0: Still thousands of outage calls amid difficult weather conditions. Areas recording some of the highest outage volumes include Lanesia, Hurst Hill, Randburg and Raven, where restoration teams have been deployed to address faults as quickly as conditions allow. Meanwhile, emergency management teams are on high alert in the Eastern Cape, where heavy snowfall has caused major disruptions. Some schools were forced to shut their doors, with roads inaccessible due to the inclement weather. The South African Weather Service issued an orange level 6 warning for disruptive snow, and the warning remains in place. As a result, the Cooperative Governance and Traditional Affairs Department has urged residents to refrain from non-essential travel. Department spokesperson Philo Olifant.
1: Roads, different passes across the province are closed and the driving conditions are dangerous. We urge all the people in the province to exercise extreme caution as the weather conditions are severe.
0: South Africa's unemployment rate has climbed to 33.6% in the second quarter of the year, up from 32.7% in the previous quarter. The latest figures from Stats SA show the number of unemployed people increased by 345,000 to 8.5 million. At the same time, employment declined slightly, with 16,000 fewer people employed. Meanwhile, the figures also show the unemployment rate among women climbed to 37.5% in the second quarter, compared to 30.3% for men. South Africa's Statistician General Risenga Maluleka.
2: The official unemployment rate for South African women aged 15 to 64 years stands at 37.5%. It is almost 4 percentage points higher than the national average of 33.6%. Out of the 8.5 million people who are unemployed actively looking for employment, 4.4 million are women.
0: Lectures have been halted at the Cape Peninsula University of Technology campuses. Yesterday, students staged a shutdown over concerns, including the institution's proposed 2027 financial plan. Last week, students marched to university management at the Bellville campus following a mass meeting led by the Central SRC. However, the institution's management and the student leaders did not manage to meet yesterday. CPUT's Lauren Kainsley says management had availed itself for a meeting.
3: No, the meeting didn't happen. The SRC did not honor the invitation. In fact, their phones were off for the majority of the day. Our management have been trying to engage with them. We've just received word that they are hosting yet another mass meeting and apparently coming up with yet another memorandum.
0: Central SRC President Liabulela Gela says they embarked on yesterday's lecture shutdown due to an email from the institution hardly addressing the issues raised in their memorandum of demands.
4: They did not respond to our email of the memorandum. Rather, they responded to students with the news flash saying that they've seen the memorandum of the SRC.
0: Finally, trade union COSATU is urging Parliament to fast-track the general laws anti-money laundering and combating terrorism financing bill. The Federation says the bill will strengthen the fight against organised crime. Parliament is holding public hearings on the bill proposed by Treasury to bring changes to laws after the country was placed on the grey list in 2023. South Africa was removed from the grey list in 2025 after implementing key reforms. COSATU Parliamentary Coordinator Matthew Parks says the country cannot afford to become complacent ahead of its next review.
5: We cannot afford to become complacent when dealing with often highly sophisticated international and domestic criminal syndicates. This progressive bill is to achieve its important objectives. Government needs to ensure the FIC, the police, the National Prosecuting Authority, and other law enforcement institutions have the necessary resources to win this war.
0: A look now at your weather. A cold and cloudy Wednesday ahead for Gauteng, with the possibility of light morning showers expected. Johannesburg will drop to overnight lows of 3 degrees and peak at highs of 11 degrees. Pretoria is at 6 and 14. Vereeniging at 3 and 12 degrees. A fine day in store for Cape Town, with a light southeasterly wind and temperatures at a low of 12 degrees and highs of 22 degrees. 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
8: Today we're playing in the non-fiction space as we share the latest release by Dr. Ryan Blumenthal. He is a forensic pathologist and professor of forensic medicine at the University of Pretoria. And Ryan has spent well over a quarter of a century working in the field. He's published several layman's books about his experiences in addition to numerous academic papers and textbooks. He's also won several awards for his ability to communicate science and research to the public. And I think those awards probably recognize what his existing readers already know, that he has a real knack for discussing very difficult and sometimes quite gruesome subject matter in a way that is not macabre or sensationalist, that is interesting and invokes curiosity and sensitivity at the same time. So it's a huge pleasure to have him with us via Zoom this afternoon to talk about his new book, which is called Trace, Case Studies of a Forensic Pathologist in Africa. Ryan, I know lots of our listeners enjoyed listening to you at Franschhoek, but it's my first time interviewing you. Welcome to the show.
9: It's an honor to be here. Thanks for having me.
8: It's a great pleasure. This book really makes it clear that, sorry, before I ask my first question, let me just maybe put out this warning. Obviously, this is a book about autopsies. There is going to be some content that may be upsetting to some of our more sensitive listeners. I do just want to say we'll do our best to manage the level of detail that we share, but it is possible that this might steer into squeamish content at the very least. So please just do take that into consideration if you are sensitive to such content. Thanks for that. Ryan, I want to start with what this book tells us about the number of forensic pathologists that we have versus the number that we need. I mean, in short, your profession is woefully understaffed and under-resourced in South Africa, and the pressure that puts on those of you who are in the field is immense. Won't you share with our listeners just how severe the issue is?
9: Look, autopsies are back-breaking, exhausting, dirty. Yeah, they take their toll, and there are only 80 to 90 of us in the country, and we're all working hard, sometimes under suboptimal conditions, to bring about, to help, you know, contributing to justice. So South Africa needs about 5 forensic pathologists per million population. So currently there are only 80 to 90 of us in the country. So we require, I think, just to play the game, minimum 300.
8: Sure.
9: For our population, yes.
8: So you're all shouldering basically 3 people's work, in short, is what you're saying. And as you've said, it's not any work at all. It's very difficult physically and emotionally. Given those pressures, Ryan, I think a lot of people might be surprised that you find time to write books on the side. But is it a case of writing because you make time for it, or is writing actually a crucial part of your ability to do this job? Because I get the feeling it's your way of dealing with what you're confronted with every day.
9: That is a superb question. Yeah, why do I do what I do? Look, it's good to share this knowledge. We want to make the world a better place, and obviously, if we can prevent the same type of death happening again, I think that's a big win, because we'd never want to see the same type of death twice.
8: Yeah.
9: So I like the word public health pathologists, because we do facilitate public health. Sometimes the first presentation can be death. Sometimes someone just presents dead, and then it's up to us to find out what happened and to answer questions. So why do I do it? Yeah, and writing is, look, it is very therapeutic, it's cathartic, and it's lovely to share these stories. It's because it's about the reader. I think once they've read Trace, they'll see the world a little differently.
8: I mean, you've conducted over 13,000 autopsies over the course of your career so far. Was that something you set out to do, that the little Ryan envisaged himself doing one day? I'm always fascinated what drew people into a profession like this. What was the case for you?
9: That is, sure. Let's ask us some easy questions, shall we? No, I think, you know, you end up where you're supposed to be. It's my calling. I don't think I'd be good at anything else. You need a certain kind of mindset. It's about puzzle solving. You also have to be a certain kind of person, because you got to be fit mentally, emotionally, physically, psychologically. Because, yeah, you are seeing the worst that humans have to offer on a day-to-day basis. You're seeing man's inhumanity to man. Does one become more hardened to death as one sees more of it? I think one becomes more sensitive to it as one sees more of it.
8: Interesting.
9: And it's really a mirror of what's happening in society, because just from the luxury of my own mortuary, I can tell you what's happening in our nation. You can tell the health of the nation. You can tell, you know, if a new gang has moved into the neighborhood. You can see if there's a new emergent drug or disease. You can tell so much just from what ends up on your autopsy table. So it's situated in the blind spot of humanity, and it's written from a reflection from that viewpoint.
8: Yeah. Ryan, one of our listeners is asking, and I'm so glad they've asked this because your book does speak into the space a lot. They're asking how realistic the TV shows, the CSIs and the like that we see representing your field and the sort of associated professionals. How realistic is that? Is that what it's like in real life? For example, the one thing you speak to and write about in this book is the luxury of having the forensic pathologist on the actual crime scene, seeing the crime scene for themselves. You know, in CSI, they're there every time. They've got a whole team of technicians working, collecting evidence for them, and they can direct that process. And of course, you hear the stats you shared with us, you must realize immediately that's not going to be possible in South Africa. How far is your day-to-day reality from what we see on TV?
9: Right, so the first thing I need to mention is that they are top consultants that are working on these shows to ensure realism.
8: Okay.
9: So make no mistake, some of the top minds in the world are working on these shows. Oftentimes forensic pathologists, anthropologists, so it's as real can be. However, look, it's called the CSI effect. If on these shows, the case is solved within an hour, whereas in reality it takes, as you know, sometimes months, sometimes years to solve a case. And you know, results don't just happen like this. It's got to go through due process. So, and yeah, our workload is extreme. And one of my topics is about streamlining or modernizing or, you know, the system to try and get it slicker, smoother, more efficient for all South Africans.
8: You also write with I was incredibly intrigued by the sections where you write about how technology is helping that streamlining and could potentially do so in future. You talk about the possibilities of AI in this field. You also talk about developments such as a robotic dog that's already in use. And in fact, let's pause there. Ryan, tell our listeners a little bit about that particular development.
9: Yeah, so we are short-staffed and we obviously very scared about going to hazardous death scenes. Now, what is a hazardous death scene? That is, for example, fires, chemicals, radioactive, infectious, anything that could harm medical personnel or detective personnel. So we thought we'd start with a safe environment such as hanging. So generally speaking, I think it's one of the safer death scenes to investigate. And we've got this mobile quadruped agile dog called Smoof, which is like a robotic dog with a payload on its back. So it can work out GPS. It's got video camera, 360. It's got sensors. It didn't have audio, unfortunately. And you'd think you wouldn't need audio on a hanging scene. However, the one case we went to, a woman hanged herself, and she was playing on her phone Brandy Carlile, the story on repeat on loud. So Smoof didn't pick that up, and the human had to go there to document that. And then there were some scenes where Smoof got dust in its joints and some scenes where our robotic dog couldn't look on tabletops for end-of-life directives or suicide notes. Mm. So we've trained Smoof quite well now. So if ever there is, you know, God forbid, a hazardous death scene, we have a well-trained robot that can go in.
8: Yeah. I mean, that's fascinating. As you say, wonderful to, especially given how few of you there are. Obviously, one wants to reduce the hazards to those of you who are still working in the profession. And if robot technology can do it, then absolutely great. Speaking of the hazards to the profession, Ryan, the one thing I learned from this book, which I'd never heard about before, was how big a risk tuberculosis is to forensic pathologists. Won't you tell us a bit more?
9: Well, there are many risks to our profession, mechanical, psychological, infectious. So I just focused in the book on infections, and I went throughout history to look at how dangerous tuberculosis is. I mean, I've had colleagues come down with tuberculosis, and it is one of our greatest risks. I mean, the guy that invented the stethoscope died of TB. The guy that invented histology died of TB. One of my favorite authors, D.H. Lawrence, died of TB. TB is very infectious, and it's ubiquitous throughout South Africa. How and why people get TB is still quite a mystery, but I think it depends on intensity, duration, and nature of contact, how hard, how long, and what kind of contact they have with someone with TB, and then they can get it or not.
8: Yeah. Fascinating stuff. Just for anybody who's coming in midway to this conversation, we're in conversation with author Ryan Blumenthal, who is a forensic pathologist and professor of forensic medicine at the University of Pretoria, and who's just published the latest of a series of books talking about his work experiences. The new one is called Trace, Case Studies of a Forensic Pathologist in Africa. Now, let's talk a little bit more directly about that title. It references trace evidence, and we all feel like we're experts after watching dozens of seasons of CSI, but Ryan, maybe we should ask the obvious question. Can you explain what trace evidence is and isn't, and what role it plays in your job?
9: Forensic scientists, I mean, they live, eat, breathe, dream trace evidence. Okay. And what is trace evidence? Well, trace evidence could be anything from your glitter makeup to your perfume to an emoji to a word or an idea. Trace is the ultimate, you know, every contact leaves a trace. That's what Edmund Locard said. Mm. And this book looks at trace evidence from a forensic pathology point of view. So going back to glitter, which I'm not a fan of, I've seen glitter in the intestine. Ooh. So I've cut open autopsies and found glitter makeup in the intestine. You know, if you go to a wedding wearing glitter makeup, by the end of the wedding, everyone will be covered in glitter makeup, because that is what trace evidence is. It spreads by virtue of contact theory.
8: Yeah. That Locard's principle, I actually, funny, just heard it referenced in my audiobook this morning. The idea being when two people come into contact with one another, they leave a trace that they were there. And, you know, that might be a shed skin cell, it might be a piece of hair, it might be the glitter makeup, but there is a sign left behind. And obviously, finding those markers and interpreting what they mean is at the heart of your job. Tony is asking, picking up on your comment about the hazards of the profession, he's asking on email whether you've actually ever found yourself personally at risk when examining a crime scene.
9: Yeah, so look, we call it a death scene. It's only a crime scene if we know there's a crime.
8: Yeah.
9: So if someone just drops dead, it's a death scene. However, there could be a crime, and then it becomes a crime scene. And there are multiple hazards and risks. So I discussed them in my second book, which is Risking Life or Death, because we risk our lives for other people's deaths. And it's everything from infectious to psychological to mafia to, you know, if you find something contrary to the authorities, to your overlords, I mean, you're at risk if you're dealing with hot potato cases. Mm. There's, you know, HIV AIDS lives for 16.5 days after death. So,
8: sure.
9: We've had forensic pathologists die and disappear in our profession. And in my second book, I document all the forensic pathologists that have died throughout history in our profession. So I did a deep dive into that.
8: Yeah.
9: I mean, there was one pathologist that was doing an autopsy on someone with cellulitis of the leg and developed cellulitis, which is a skin infection, and died. We had a veterinary pathologist who got a drop of horse blood in his mouth and died of fatal glanders. And we've had, it's all in the book about the dangers and risks and hazards that are prone to our profession.
8: Yeah.
9: So when you're doing your autopsy, it's called the hot zone. And just outside the hot zone is the warm zone. Mm. And just outside the warm zone is the cold zone. So when you're right there in the hot zone, you've got increased intensity, duration, and nature of contact for whatever is on that body or in that body.
8: Okay.
9: There could be fully cocked and loaded guns in there, sharp objects in pockets. You're going by the grace of God.
8: Yeah. I'm deliberately not giving away too many of the stories from this book because I want our listeners to go and read them for themselves. But I will just mention that, you know, some of the cases include really fascinating looks at bullets that had evaded detection. You know, the case of a bullet that was hiding behind the coins in somebody's pocket on the initial X-ray. There are fascinating looks at people who died by electricity strike and what the sort of evidence that was presented in that case could be. It looks at unexplained deaths. It looks at some highly unusual cases. And I don't want to say too much more than that. If you find this kind of material fascinating, if you are interested in science and the pursuit of knowledge, you're going to find this book absolutely gripping. I want to circle back to that term, the pursuit of knowledge, because Ryan, you know, I got the feeling reading this book, how many thousands of autopsies is it that you have done? And yet you obviously still care on two different levels. It's very clear that there is the element of the scientific explorer in you, that you love what you do and you're committed to what you do because it is a puzzle to be solved. And there's the intellectual quest of that. But you also get a very strong sense of your awareness of the pursuit of justice, even if that is just answering, you know, a family's questions about what has happened if there was no crime involved. Do you still hold on to that sort of personal element as strongly after all of these years? Or is one of the risks of the profession that you start to become hardened to that? Or is it something you feel will never go away?
9: You can never become mechanistic. Look, we stick to our protocols. However, every single case, there's a story behind it. That's a human that's lost their life. And, you know, I think when readers finish reading Trace, they will have a new appreciation for life. Well, that is my hope when I wrote the book. And also, I just wanted to highlight, you know, there are incredible forensic experts and detectives out there that really are amazing people, like real heroes, unsung heroes, that are contributing towards justice and making a safer society for us all. And yeah, it's just also to highlight science in service of society. I would love to build a safer, more compassionate society for South Africa. We have everything here, and I believe autopsies can help create a better world.
8: It really shines through in your book. And Ryan, yeah, I mean, you talk about the unsung heroes, but I think count yourself as one of them. Thank you for all of those years of service in this field, in a field that very few people have the strength to go into and stay in. And thank heavens for people like you who are prepared to do it. And what a bonus that you happen to have an immense skill as a writer to communicate it so well with us. I hope our listeners are going to go and grab a copy of Trace in their local bookstore. It's published by Tafelberg, and it is available in all good bookstores now at around 280 Rand a copy. Ryan, are your previous books also still also in print and on sale widely?
9: I should hope so.
8: If they haven't all been bought already. Here's Dr. Ryan Blumenthal. Great pleasure to have you on the show today. Thank you for your time.
9: Thank you.
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12: Big interview was prompted by a story in the Daily Maverick raising alarm bells about what might be happening beneath the streets of Johannesburg. That's what's inspired today's conversation. So imagine you're driving to work, you're on the M1 or the M2, completely unaware that deep underground, people are digging away at the very foundations of the city. And despite the closure of many of Joburg's old historic mines, there's still plenty of gold buried beneath the city. And with this gold, there are sure to be illegal miners willing to risk everything to get it. They're stripping away the underground pillars designed to support the surface, leaving behind a growing threat of sinkholes, collapsing roads and weakened bridges, and of course, failing infrastructure. Some are even digging beneath roads and, bridge foundations in search of tiny, tiny amounts of gold. And this is a well-publicized phenomenon. There are books that have been written about it. There have been investigations that have been done. I remember once or twice, even when I was at Carte Blanche, we focused on this, and it's a conversation we have. And it seems to me at times the authorities are looking the other way. What are the risks? Professor Henny Grobler is the head of the Department of Mining Engineering at the University of Johannesburg. He's also the president of the International Society for Mine Surveying. I mean, if anybody knows about the risks I've just outlined, it would be you.
13: Well, I don't think I'm the only one. I think this risks and hazards that's involved in this is a well-known phenomenon. Like you said, it's not really new news. But the problem is that people think illegal mining is a criminal activity, but they don't understand that this is a slowly creeping and legacy hassle with engineering, you know, and the structural side of, like you say, the infrastructure that is not going away. It's just getting worse and worse every day.
12: And
13: it's obviously not the whole Johannesburg, so
12: sure,
13: People don't have to start moving now. But there are areas in Johannesburg that are completely being undermined and destroyed, and nobody knows about it.
12: All right. So that's why I thought it was important for us to have somebody of your expertise talk to us, because it would be easy perhaps for, you know, a radio host like myself to sound a lot.

0: My dad's like, if you want to win again, I can teach you how to win again. We've got to put the phone off. We've got to get that mindset back. Get rid of everything that's happened in the last couple of months. Speak to someone properly. Get your mind right. It's nothing to do with your ability. You're the man.
1: Let's dive into the session with none other than Chad Leclos.
2: WhatsApp Chad to 0840000947 to receive a link to watch or listen to this intimate discussion with Chad Leclos.
3: The guys are mining areas which was left intentionally to support surface structure. And everything that was designed on top of it, the roads and the buildings, were designed keeping in mind that there's pillars actually supporting the excavations below us. But that is what is being mined at the moment. And we have no idea about how big this problem is. In places like China, Poland, where I just came from, in Germany, there's actual initiatives by the government sensing and looking at mining areas where mining took place under cities, because that's the problem. Cities are being built over old mines, and therefore they can quantify where to build, how to build, and what not to build. But they don't have the problem of the illegal side of it, and that is where the problem comes in.
4: I mean, as also, of course, the president of the International Society for Mine Surveying, Prof, would you not say that we've got newer technologies now in terms of being able to, you know, create imaging around what might be beneath us, even if we don't physically there ourselves? Would that help?
3: Yes, that would. So in a lot of places, and in South Africa, the more established mining companies use satellite information. So we have satellites traveling across us every 24 hours, and you can get satellite information. We can use drones and INSAR, and there's all sorts of fancy technology that I can go into. And there's new technology being developed now, but the problem is you pay money for that technology. And if it's not to a mining company's benefit to use that technology in the area they are mining, such as in Joburg, where there's no such mining companies left, who's going to pay for that? So we need a municipal or a governmental way of taking this and monitoring it and paying for it. But I mean, that takes money from the taxpayer, and all of this as a result of illegal operations. The legal guys monitor and they know what's happening. It's the illegal people. So the word I was looking for is intervention. The intervention that's required is not going to come from a mining company. It's going to have to come from either state or province or city. And, well, we know we don't have money to fill in a pothole, let alone monitor where the potholes are going to start.
4: Or at least some kind of... I was going to say, or at least some kind of public-private partnership where
3: exactly
4: a city or, you know, the government says, we need help, we don't have the funds, but as good citizens, come on board and help us tackle this. I suppose the other question we must ask you, Prof, is how much gold is there still under Johannesburg, or I suppose more broadly, the Witwatersrand Basin?
3: I think that's maybe a better question, Bongani, because to say just Johannesburg, yes, there is definitely still gold below Johannesburg. But if you think about the road called Main Reef Road, I think once in a while you guys talk about Main Reef Road on your traffic report. Excuse me. That runs from Springs all the way to Krugersdorp, if you think about it. And just a quick look on Google Maps, that's 77 kilometers. That Main Reef Road literally means the main reef of gold that the guys mined. So if you're driving on Main Reef Road, you are on either your left or your right hand side, you will see mines. That's what they mined. So you're talking about 77 kilometers of gold strike, and that gold goes all the way down, and we are currently mining at a depth of 4,000 meters. That's 4 kilometers below ground. So in areas like Western Area and Carltonville, it's so deep that maybe there's very small surface influence, but there's still a lot of gold. But that gold that's there has been left behind to support the surface infrastructure. It's not left behind because the old guys didn't want to mine it, or it wasn't, in some cases, it just wasn't payable. Now it is, because the gold price has risen from, in those days, it was $50 an ounce. Now, you guys report, and I don't know what it was, but it's somewhere between 4,000

0: $4,100 an ounce. So it's a lot of money for very small quantities of gold. And yes, if you want to continue this and we don't stop this illegal scourge, people can continue mining this for a long, long time. I'm saying 100 years. It could be less, it could be more. And there's a lot of factors influencing that. But there's still a lot of gold below us. It's just getting to it. That's the problem.
1: So is it then also a law enforcement issue? But as you say, that's quite a stretch of land, if you will, 77 kilometers. How do you monitor that with so much activity happening, as you say, quite deep underground?
0: Look, there are tools, and a lot of this is, especially in the Joburg area, is not very deep underground. It's maybe 100, 200 meters underground because these pillars were left on surface. So in some places, you might be 5 or 10 meters below a serious piece of infrastructure. There was some news articles about fuel lines being compromised by illegal mining in Johannesburg, because you're thinking roads, bridges, all of those things, but there's fuel lines, there's water lines, there's sewage lines, there's all these things that are infrastructure that we as normal citizens don't see, but that was built on top of these mining areas, and there were pillars left specifically to protect those, and that is the pillars that contain the gold that's now being mined. And like I say, in different cities, like in Mpumalanga, it's coal, it's chrome. So this is a national problem, and it's an international problem. People have always been talking about the Amazon and how deforestation is influencing the Amazon. Illegal mining has taken over more than deforestation in Brazil. And if you just do a basic Google search and you see the amount of illegal mining in South America at the moment, and our forests are destroyed, and the Amazon River is absolutely polluted with mercury and the byproducts of this illegal mining, it is astounding. So this is a small little insight in a huge international illegal industry.
1: Prof,
0: at the moment.
1: There was some talk some years ago about flooding some of these areas. Would that be a solution?
0: Flooding is a solution, and intentional flooding maybe not as effective. But remember, we have a water table. So in any working mine, your biggest threat in a working mine is the amount of water. You need to pump water constantly. So if there's no pumping of water, the mine floods naturally. So in a lot of these old mines that's been abandoned, the water has risen to a certain level, and therefore the guys can't get below that. But a lot of these syndicates are not just some poor guy with a candle glued to his forehead and a pick and axe. These are sophisticated syndicates with pumps and mining machinery that can pump the water out and then get deeper. So if you want to flood an area, well, you first need to know where that area is, and that's half the problem. The police and the SADF, I have no insight into it, but as an outsider looking inside, how do you fight someone if you don't have a map to start off with, if you don't know where the issues are? You can only go somewhere when someone says, oh, here's a pothole, or look at what's happening to the M1, or look what's happening here. But that's only when there's a problem. The 90% of what is happening at the moment remains unseen and gets abandoned after they've mined it, and it then remains unseen. And that is our biggest concern, because now, 20, 30 years from now, you want to now develop someone or something there. Let's say we've got enough money to build a new school or a new hospital, and nobody knows that where they are building, there's actually something below them that hasn't been mapped, hasn't been quantified. And after you've built it, well, it's a time bomb. It can be destroyed or damaged with loss of life at any point.
1: And so often the politicians,
0: and that's the problem.
1: And so often the politicians want to leave it to that future, because by then it'll be somebody else's
0: problem. It's somebody else's problem. Yeah. I mean, that's exactly what's been happening since time immemorial in Joburg. People would build, they would mine. Well, okay, we'll fill this hole up. It looks fine. With the knowledge of the time, it looks okay. Let's build on top of it. And nobody ever thought that the gold price is going to go to $4,000 an ounce. I can promise you that. people just thought, oh, we'll leave it. Nobody's going to come back into this.
1: Well, they're back. Now they are. Professor Henny Grobler, the head of Department of Mining Engineering at the University of Johannesburg.
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4: So next, we're talking about how to protect your home and your wallet before the next cold front. And joining me is Sherry Sibeko, who is head of personal lines at MyWay. Sherry, good to have you with us. Welcome.
5: Thank you so much for having me.
4: Absolute pleasure. So the storms that we have had caused some pretty serious damage. I had a tree fall down in my back garden, narrowly missing my office window but displacing a few gutters and various other bits and pieces. What lessons should we as homeowners be taking from what we've seen previously?
5: So firstly, we're very grateful that the storms are over, but we're not really completely out of it yet, right? Lessons that we should be taking is sometimes we look at small little damages around our homes, in our yards, and we don't quite pay attention to it. You know, I mean, that tree that almost sort of like slashed your office in half has probably been there for quite a while. It has been growing. It has been hanging over and not paying attention to the fact that that branch could have just fallen off, you know, could have caused you a lot of damage. Whereas if you are aware of it, you could have maybe called in a tree feller. You know, at MyWay, we've got My Help, and they're able to come through and sort of like make sure that they remove that hanging branch that could lead to severe damage to your property.
4: I tell you what, you're not wrong, because as we were in the middle of the cleanup, my other half came around and went, you should have cut that tree down. Yes, thank you, dear. Yes, I realise that now. Thank you very much. Listen, people often put off maintenance until something goes wrong, guilty as charged. Why should looking after your home be seen as a sort of an ongoing investment rather than just another household expense? Which I think particularly, you know, in Cyril's economy, that is what we are doing. It becomes a thing of, oh, we'll just kind of wait and see and fingers crossed. And then you inevitably end up with a bigger bill than you might have had by just putting in some early fixes.
5: Sure. I think firstly, we have to acknowledge the fact that as South Africans, we work so hard, right? And having a home and a house is one of the most priceless possessions anybody can have. So when you view insurance, you should never see it as a burden or a grudge purchase, but rather something that can help you preserve your own property and protect the investment that you have made. So maintaining your house becomes a very important thing because it can lead to greater damage and greater losses. And if you don't have insurance, Sarah, for example, I mean, if you have an old geezer, I mean, I'm a lady, right? And I'm not going to claim that I know a lot about home maintenance and stuff, but I'll tell you this. My mom had a old rusty geezer that ended up costing us over 20,000 rands to repair, purely because it also causes like resultant damages on your ceilings, on your walls, on your furniture. So a small minor maintenance exercise can actually save you a whole lot of runs. I heard you saying runs earlier on and I laughed. And now you're saying Cyril's economy. It is very expensive to actually fix stuff once they have completely broken down. So maintaining your property can save you tons and tons of money in the long run.
4: You mentioned the insurance factor there, and we often hear about insurance claims being rejected. Just to give our listeners an idea, Sherry, what are some of the things that are not going to be covered by insurance that people often think are?
5: I think that's such a brilliant question, right? So sometimes people take out insurance policies and they're not fully aware of what is included in their cover and what is excluded in their cover. So when we talk about storms, we talk about acts of nature, right? So you might have an insurance policy that actually covers you for maybe fire and not acts of nature, which is rain, flooding, lightning, power surges and stuff. So it is important for you as a policyholder to know exactly what it is that you are covered for. Another element of insurance is it's a contract, right? So the insurer their obligation is to make sure that when you do go through an unforeseen event, they are there to cover you and put you back in the same financial position or your home in the same position that it was before the damage. However, the other side of the contract is you as a homeowner have got obligations as well to continuously maintain and look after your house, because if the damage that has been caused is led by poor maintenance and neglect, unfortunately, in most cases, that claim can get rejected. So to make sure that we make South Africans aware to take care of their stuff so that they don't have that very sour experience at claims, it's important for them to know that it is a two-way contract where both parties are responsible to make sure that they minimize risk as best as possible.
4: I tell you what, so I'm required, the terms of my bond require me to have home insurance. And I have to say, in the excitement of buying the house, you just kind of go, oh, whatever, just get it. Without actually sitting down and being like, what am I actually covered for? It becomes a bit of a tick box exercise. Like, okay, well, that's done. And then that's done. Without actually sitting down and being like, yes, but in the event that this happens or that happens, what am I actually covered for here? So how often should homeowners be reviewing their insurance cover?
5: Sarah, I would encourage homeowners to review the insurance cover as often as possible. I would say bi-yearly is reasonable, right? It's a good time to sort of like assess your financial standing, your documents in the house. Just check, have you done recent renos in the home? And if you have, it is important for you to actually call your insurer and increase your cover, right? You may have bought your home for maybe, I don't know, let's call it 2 million rand, but now you have upgraded it and you've put like a solar system on and they don't come cheap, ma'am. I mean, that can cost you over like 250,000 rands. So if you forget to actually call in and tell your insurer that, listen, I have now upgraded my home and I need an additional 250,000 rands of cover onto my insurance, then you might find yourself in a little bit of a sticky situation.
4: Yeah, I didn't even think of that. Yeah, that's true. All right. Listen, if someone's only got sort of one weekend, let's say, to prepare for the next bout of bad weather, what are the most important areas of their property that they ought to go out now with their cup of coffee in hand and check? Okay, how is everything sitting?
5: Wow, I like that. Very quick check around your walls. Check if you've got any cracks. Check your outbuildings, check if you've got hanging branches or trees that are rotting in your yard. Check for your skirting boards, you know, like your little things around the wall. Check for bubbles on the wall, because when your paint starts lifting, it's actually giving you a signal that there is damp rising in your home. Right? That gives you an opportunity to call somebody, a maintenance company, to come in, chip off that paint, put in some fillers, make sure that they prevent damp rising in your home. So those are the quick checks that you can actually do. Even, you know, for us as ladies, we really can spot a crack and get it fixed and sorted as soon as possible.
4: Okay, that is fantastic advice. Yeah, that I live in a very old property, and those cracks, don't leave them, is my advice to you. Sherry, it's really been an absolute pleasure to have you with us this morning. Appreciate your time and your advice for our listeners. Sherry Sibeko, who is Executive Head Personal Lines at My Way. Thanks for your time, Sherry.
5: Thank you very much, Sarah.
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6: Time to drop a pin in a place of interest in South Africa. And the pin dropped at the Eye of Kuruman, which surprisingly is quite close to Kuruman. I was there 35, 40 years ago and was absolutely struck by this extraordinary sight of all this water in that environment. David Morris joins us now from Kimberley, retired archaeologist, visiting professor in heritage at the Saul Plaatje University in that part of the country. Hello, David.
7: Hi there. Good to be with you.
6: Is the Eye of Kuruman still as sparklingly lovely as I recall it?
7: Well, yes, it's certainly a very striking place. it looks somewhat different than it would have done, say, 200 years ago, and that's all part of its history. It has actually undergone some unfortunate transformation through the 20th century, with the planting of lots of trees and palms and kikuyu grass lawns and that sort of thing. And so, in a sense, it's utter extraordinariness of this water gushing out in a dry landscape is a bit lost today, but it's nevertheless a most remarkable place.
6: Yeah, I mean, it wasn't hugely developed when I was there, not 250 years ago, just in case. how deep does the water come? And I'm talking about geologically deep and temporally deep, because one often hears of water coming from springs and that water, some of that water which comes out is literally hundreds of thousands, if not millions of years old.
7: Yes, indeed. So Kuruman is situated at the northern edge of what's called the Gob Plateau, which is a dolomitic geological feature. And the dolomites tend to have these subterranean solution cavities that are full of water. So it's a little bit sort of lower than the surrounding or the plateau to the south of the town. And so this water just gushes out at 20 to 30 million litres per day. A really quite extraordinary thing. I think some of the water there has been dated certainly back tens of thousands, 40,000 odd years, and some might well be a lot older than that.
6: And where would the water have originally come from? And I know the map looks very different now from what it did 40, 50, 100, 150,000 years ago. But, and we know that seas covered what is now the Karoo and so on, but the seas were salt, or were they not?
7: Yes.
6: Or has the salt leached away and it's now fresh water? How does it come about that there's fresh water?
7: So there's been a lot of geological change. Solution cavities would be recharged from rainfall and so on over the millennia, and so the water there doesn't originate from the salty sea, for instance, of the Karoo, so it's crystal clear, beautiful water for entirely potable for drinking, supplies the town of Kuruman and much else besides.
6: David, the longevity of it, I mean, any sign of the water flow slowing down, potentially petering out, not in our lifetime, not in our great-great-great-grandchildren's lifetime? Does one know?
7: Well, it seems to be spewing forth water at a fairly constant rate, but undoubtedly the more one actually exploits the groundwater in the region, it can certainly be threatened. we've seen around Katu, which is not very far from there, where there are also sinkholes through dolomite, where the water table has dropped with mining, but nevertheless does get replenished after heavy rains. water is a resource that we need to look after. Certainly not to be overexploited in this arid environment.
6: Before humans arrived there in significant numbers and planted the trees and planted the plants, and I'm sure there are some invasive plants in there as well, and I don't know, maybe shoved fish which aren't native to that area into the water and so on, what might it have looked like? Paint a picture for us.
7: Well, the Kuruman area is fairly arid, it has sort of craggy rock outcrops of this dolomite, and so it would have appeared like the surrounding landscape, but with this sort of cavity out of which the water streams. In ages past, it would no doubt have been considered to be a sacred site, There are stories both in Setswana and San traditions of an association with a great water snake called Noga ya Metsi, the snake of the river, or Kwa in the Kam language, also refers to this great snake as a kind of mythical snake that needs to be treated with respect, and is often associated with young women's coming of age rites, for instance. So it was undoubtedly a very special place in the landscape. And then, of course, along came the missionaries in the early 19th century, and they obtained permission from Mutibi, the local Khosi, to set up a station some kilometres downstream, and then he arranged for furrows to be dug to take water down to water gardens at the mission. And then, of course, politics comes into everything, the water politics at the end of the 19th century, as with British colonialism establishing itself in the region, it became British Bechuana land, and the town was established in 1895, and there was tension between the town and mission as to who would control and who would have access to the water. And then, of course, in the last century, access controls and who could use the water and so on became even worse. So it's got a lot of that kind of history.
6: I love the Setswana name, Kha Sekhwanyana, small calabash with bubbling water. I was there, I saw it as part of a general birding trip, looking for some of the endemic larks and so on in that area. Mm. How much of a tourist attraction is it? How worth is it for people to divert maybe, 100, 150, 200 kilometers from an otherwise, trip that wouldn't have taken this in necessarily, just to see it?
7: Yes, so I mean it is remarkable in itself. I think a lot can be done to upgrade it, to provide some information. It's a place where you can certainly tell stories about water, this incredible resource that we tend to abuse a great deal in this country.
6: And thank you very much indeed to David Morris, retired archaeologist, visiting professor in heritage at Saul Plaike University. We dropped our pin at the Eye of Cook.
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1: With a wrap of your Eyewitness News, I'm Sibs Matiela. Police in the Northwest are investigating the circumstances that led to the collapse of a mine heap, killing 14 suspected illegal miners in Ganeng near Rustenburg. Eight others who were injured in the collapse on Sunday night have been confirmed as Basutu nationals, while five are still being treated in hospital. The accident occurred at a former disused mine, which has been taken over by a private mining company. Northwest Police Commissioner Arthur Adams told journalists yesterday that three of the injured have since been discharged from hospital and taken into custody.
2: As the excavation went on there, obviously this walls is very high, and due to the unstable nature of the materials that is on that site and the extra friction that was caused by this group of so far 22 illegal miners, it then led to this walls caving in.
1: Meanwhile, Rustenburg Mayor Sheila Mabalehuma says efforts to curb illegal mining in the area are the responsibility of police, adding that while the deaths are tragic, the municipality will not let criminality thrive in the area.
3: We are not going to allow people that are undocumented to come to our city, because many at times, in many instances, 99% of people that have been discovered, especially in illegal mining, are those that are undocumented. And they are a risk to our society. They are a risk to our community.
1: City Power says it's dealing with outage calls of between 2 and 3,000 across its 8 service delivery centres. This follows a surge in consumption, which has placed significant pressure on its electricity network, with freezing temperatures driving up power demand across the city. City Power is appealing to residents and businesses to reduce electricity consumption, while its technicians battle thousands of outage calls amid difficult weather conditions. Areas recording some of the highest outage volumes include Lanesia, Hurst Hill, Randburg and Raven, where restoration teams have been deployed to address faults as quickly as conditions allow. Meanwhile, emergency management teams are on high alert in the Eastern Cape, where heavy snowfall has caused major disruptions. Some schools were forced to shut their doors, with roads inaccessible due to the inclement weather. The South African Weather Service issued an orange level 6 warning for disruptive snow, and the warning remains in place. As a result, the Cooperative Governance and Traditional Affairs Department has urged residents to refrain from non-essential travel. Department spokesperson Philo Olifant.
4: Roads, different passes across the province are closed and the driving conditions are dangerous. We urge all the people in the province to exercise extreme caution as the weather conditions are severe.
1: South Africa's unemployment rate has climbed to 33.6% in the second quarter of the year, up from 32.7% in the previous quarter. The latest figures from Stats SA show the number of unemployed people increased by 345,000 to 8.5 million. At the same time, employment declined slightly, with 16,000 fewer people employed. Meanwhile, the figures also show the unemployment rate among women climbed to 37.5% in the second quarter, compared to 30.3% for men. South Africa's Statistician General Risenga Maluleka.
5: The official unemployment rate for South African women aged 15 to 64 years stands at 37.5%. It is almost 4 percentage points higher than the national average of 33.6%. Out of the 8.5 million people who are unemployed actively looking for employment, 4.4 million are women.
1: Lectures have been halted at the Cape Peninsula University of Technology campuses. Yesterday, students staged a shutdown over concerns, including the institution's proposed 2027 financial plan. Last week, students marched to university management at the Bellville campus following a mass meeting led by the Central SRC. However, the institution's management and the student leaders did not manage to meet yesterday. CPUT's Lauren Kainsley says management had availed itself for a meeting.
6: No, the meeting didn't happen. The SRC did not honor the invitation. In fact, their phones were off for the majority of the day. Our management have been trying to engage with them. We've just received word that they are hosting yet another mass meeting and apparently coming up with yet another memorandum.
1: Central SRC President Liabulela Gela says they embarked on on yesterday's lecture shutdown due to an email from the institution hardly addressing the issues raised in their memorandum of demands.
7: They did not respond to our email of the memorandum. Rather, they responded to students with the newsflash saying that they've seen the memorandum of the SRC.
1: Finally, trade union COSATU is urging Parliament to fast-track the general laws anti-money laundering and combating terrorism financing bill. The Federation says the bill will strengthen the fight against organised crime. Parliament is holding public hearings on the bill proposed by Treasury to bring changes to laws after the country was placed on the grey list in 2023. South Africa was removed from the grey list in 2025 after implementing key reforms. COSATU Parliamentary Coordinator Matthew Parks says the country cannot afford to become complacent ahead of its next review.
8: We cannot afford to become complacent when dealing with often highly sophisticated international and domestic criminal syndicates. This progressive bill is to achieve its important objectives. Government needs to ensure the FIC, the police, the National Prosecuting Authority, and other law enforcement institutions have the necessary resources to win this war.
1: A look now at your weather. A cold and cloudy Wednesday ahead for Gauteng with the possibility of light morning showers expected. Johannesburg will drop to overnight lows of 3 degrees and peak at highs of 11 degrees. Pretoria is at 6 and 14. Vereeniging at 3 and 12 degrees. A fine day in store for Cape Town with a light southeasterly wind and temperatures at a low of 12 degrees and highs of 22 degrees. 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And that's a wrap of your Eyewitness News.
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10: Parliament moving ahead with plans to legally recognize the difference between vaping and normal cigarettes, part of the Tobacco Products and Electronic Delivery Systems Bill that's still going through Parliament. We call it the Tobacco Bill between us. I know everyone has their own view on smoking. Obviously, we know that nicotine is incredibly addictive, whether you take it through cigarettes or whether you take it through vaping. Sifiso Skinjana is the Managing Director of ESG Analytics. Okay, we know the size and scale of the tobacco industry. We know you can't just make tobacco illegal. That would never work. From an economic perspective, how should a society like ours go about regulating cigarettes, vaping, and the whole question of tobacco? Because it is a massive industry, and at some point, you need to make sure the economics work for society as a whole, if you can.
11: Well, good evening, Stephen, and of course, to the listeners at home. I think there are a number of lenses through which to look at a regulatory policy framework for tobacco consumption in the context of South Africa. I think on the first, I think we'll look through a lens of public health policy. And so we know the harmful effects of cigarettes, not only to the people who smoke, but also those who do basic and hand smoking, as well as, of course, the cost on our public health from a fiscal point of view. And so it's a recognition of harm. And so harm certainly, I think, is an important part that then must be recognized, and hence it becomes the impetus through which we build a framework through which then to minimize harm. I think once that is set up and understanding, then the definitions around harm, and then you start to understand the levels or, of harm that each product is then in essence attributed to. And I think when you look at the World Health Organization guidelines, specifically on their tobacco control Article 14, they talk about cessation, which in essence even speaks to one, of course, the first call is to quit smoking. Second call is that if you can't quit, then move to less harmful products. Mm-hmm. And that's the process of cessation. And I think it's then understanding that from a regulatory point of view is that not all products are created equal. And so then you've got your regulatory framework's going to be responsive to not all harm is equal. And I think that level of understanding of that differentiation in the tobacco products itself, I think, becomes useful then in also supporting those who are trying to transition out of tobacco consumption.
10: So one of the things you could consider then is if you accept, and I realize the science on this is still a little bit contested, so I tread a bit carefully, and doctors will say don't do either of them, but If you assume, for the sake of this conversation, that vaping is much less dangerous than traditional cigarettes, and I understand the evidence says it is, it would be rational as a government to try and make vaping much cheaper and smoking cigarettes much more expensive. I mean, that would be a rational thing to do, wouldn't it?
11: Yeah, I mean, I think if it was linear, but I think that's the one thing, Stephen, and I mean, it's a fair point that's really, I think, been brought into a lot of the public consultations, is that then if cigarettes are one we're trying to dissuade people from consumption of particularly burn-based products, because I think that's particularly at the burn levels when you really activate the most harmful effects of nicotine. If then you're saying that for a person who might not be able to immediately stop cigarettes, then may transition into a non-burn product, like a vape, for example, then that must be also democratized in a way in which then it does support the cessation, support the transition out of a more harmful tobacco product into a less harmful. And so I think the economics have to be designed in such a way that, one, the way we think about our taxation regime, or when we think about excise tax, is that that tax has got to recognize differentiation first and foremost, and that not all nicotine products are the same, as well as then it must be at least sufficiently conducive to support the cessation, where people then can move out of more harmful products, and perhaps, right, as you're saying, is that more be punitive on the more harmful products, so that you actually can see the benefits of people then moving and transitioning out of more harmful nicotine products.
10: And in the meantime, that's all in the sort of rational world of economics. But you have to accept South Africa as it is, and know there is just no way the state is ever going to have the power in the foreseeable future to stop every spaza shop selling single cigarettes. It's just not going to happen. You're trying to change long-term generational habits of people. So you have to be very understanding of that as well. So you have to be a little bit political, and it's the art of the possible. And that makes all of this a lot harder than it really should be, because the illicit industry is just so big.
11: Well, it's a massive challenge, Stephen, through multiple lenses. I mean, South Africa is the only country in the world where an illicitly traded cigarette outsold an over-the-counter legal cigarette. And that's just an absolutely incredible statistic. And I think, we're seeing numbers that now potentially up to 60% or whatever's in the markets potentially going through some illicit market in one shape or form. And so I think that's really, I think, giving you a sense of the scale of that. And I think the coordinated effort here from, how we manage goods that come into our ports, how we manage, a lot of the developments that have been pushed for in the around tagging, for example. East Africa has gotten it right around being able to track one cigarette all the way from source to consumer. And so I think a lot of the tagging has got to be some of the things that really start to come through, so that you actually are able to meaningfully track it's almost like in diamonds, the Kimberley process, Stephen, to ensure that we don't use diamonds for funding wars and all of those things. And I think it's the same that we must really really double click on, particularly from an illicit point of view. I mean, we saw this past weekend the mayor of Lesedi community's house being burnt down. And Lesedi, Stephen, remember, is where I think British American Tobacco had their manufacturing facility that they said they were shutting down. And in fact, we had been in Lesedi community talking not specifically about cigarettes, actually we're talking about the district development model that the ANC has promulgated. And that you've got a lot of these small towns that have got these large anchor businesses. So you had Clover in Lichtenberg, you had BAT, etc. So you've got to look also around the economics of anchor companies in these small towns, and make sure that then they also don't face negative economic outcomes on the back of a growing illicit market. And so these are some of the things, because the kind of ripple effect that it can have on sustainable livelihoods and communities, I think, is also quite massive.
10: Sure. Sifiso, thanks so much. Really appreciate it. Sifiso Skinjana, incredibly thoughtful on this issue, the managing director at ESG Analytics.
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1: Now, in our gardening segment today, we're taking a very specific focus on the care and cultivation of orchids. It's my great pleasure to have with us on the line Barry Deutschman, who is chair of the Cape Orchid Society and standing by to chat to us about growing these beautiful plants. But Barry, thanks for your time and welcome to the show.
17: Thank you very much.
1: Before we tackle the topic, won't you just tell us a little bit more about the Cape Orchid Society and who you are and how often you meet?
17: Yes, a pleasure. Thank you for having me.
1: Sure.
17: The society was founded in 1957 and is one of the oldest in the group in South Africa, and was a founder member of the South African Orchid Council.
1: Okay.
17: So, yeah, it's been going a long time. We strive to bring people together that are interested in orchids and promote and encourage the culture of conservation of orchids, as well as educate and provide a base for all the orchid-related activities. Yeah, so we have a monthly meeting on the fourth Tuesday of every month. People bring in their plants. We have a plant table. We have an accredited South African Orchid Council judge and some learner judges who stand up there and tell the whole squad about the plants that everybody brought in, and they choose a winner. And what's left over, the society will choose their own winner. They get a nice little wine glass, and we have a few drinks. We normally have a guest speaker. We had a workshop where we repotted plants, and we encouraged the members to roll their sleeves up, take a plant that's either growing out the pot or looked a bit sad, take it out, sort it out, and repot it, and it was a great success. Okay. Regarding myself, I haven't been growing that long. The society was on a slight decline. Nobody wanted to stand up and chair the society, so good old me, I stood up and took the reins, and I'm glad I did. I'm having absolute ball.
1: Okay.
17: And we've got so many nice new young members, a mix of experienced master growers, and then a whole lot of young people that are eager to just learn.
1: That's fantastic to hear. Okay, so Barry, we'll close with details on how to reach out to you guys if somebody else wants to join. But I'm intrigued by something you said there about the conservation of orchids. That implies that we need to be concerned about their conservation status. Are some of them at least under threat?
17: Yes, absolutely. So when we talk about orchids, we talk about a few types. Most of them are epiphytes, which means they grow on a tree. Others are grow on rocks. And the third bunch are terrestrials, which are the dyers and those type of orchids that are, and some of them are really endangered in South Africa, especially in the Cape area.
1: Okay.
17: The society's been gathering funds over the last few years. The previous committee did a sterling job on raising a huge amount of money, and we're very thrilled and proud that we are sponsoring a 2-year master's program at Stellenbosch University.
1: Fantastic.
17: One certain young gentleman who was a recipient, and it's called ECOP, Endangered Cape Orchid Project. He's now into his second year, and he's doing research on how to develop methods to grow and conserve threatened Cape orchid species in an ex-situ conservation work, so in laboratories.
1: That's fascinating. So thank you. Well, I mean, thank you for the heads up, firstly, that it's something we need to be aware of and concerned about, and how wonderful to know that orchid enthusiasts have made that kind of research possible. Barry, are the major threats to them the loss of habitat, or is there more to it than that?
17: Yes, I think the biggest threat to them is excavation to build houses. A lot of them grow in the Boerland area up in the mountains, so they sort of arrive. Of course, the fault fires interfere with them, but a lot of them almost have a relationship with fire.
1: Yeah.
17: Part of this young man's research is actually trying to get seeds to propagate using smoke.
1: Sure.
17: So, I would say more excavation threatening the terrestrial guys. We do have epiphytic orchids that grow in the undergrowth and the woodlands of South Africa, right from the Cape all the way up to Zululand, also threatened by expansion.
1: Okay. Just to listeners, our guest Barry Deutschman from the Cape Orchid Society. So if you've got questions about them, whether it's something about the plant in general or particularly about growing them, please do send them through on WhatsApp on 0725671567. Barry, as I mentioned, I was given one last year sort of towards the end of winter, and I was quite surprised when I read the care instructions that I needed to add a block of ice once a week, put it in a spot where it would get sufficient light, and leave it to get on with the business of growing and blooming. And it's done exactly that. I have been feeding it that ice block once a week in winter and two ice blocks in summer, and it seems to be doing quite well, touch wood. Is that the traditional care regime?
17: You know when a dog gets upset and its hair on its back stands up?
1: Yes.
17: That's what you just did to me.
1: I'm sorry.
17: No, I presume you're talking about a phalaenopsis, the ones that the retail stores sell, and put the stupid thing on the care thing about an ice block.
1: Yep.
17: They come from the Philippines and very tropical areas. There isn't an ice block in sight. They grow on trees and they grow sort of upside down so that the water doesn't collect at the top of the plant. And they certainly don't want any ice in their life at all.
1: Okay.
17: It will work for a time. And most people will say, oh, well, a lot of nonsense. It works. Yes, it will work for a time if you're lazy and it works. But what will happen is that you will kill the membrane around the root by putting the ice on the top of the plant. There's a spongy membrane around the root. The root's actually a little thing in the middle. And
1: okay.
17: Yeah, that membrane will absorb water for a while, but it's going to kill that root eventually. And when you look at people starting to be doing that for a while and you repot them, that pot becomes black and it dies. So I have advice for you. I don't know how much time you have, but I can
1: go for it.
17: This is a little spiel on what to do.
1: Please do.
17: So you get most of those in a see-through case. And you can pull it out, the little pot, and you can see the condition of the roots. What you're looking for is the end of the root must have a green tip on it.
1: Okay.
17: So the trick is, these are one of the nicer orchids to look after because you can neglect them. So you pull it out. If the roots are white, you dip it in a bigger vessel of water, not to cover the apex of the plant, but just to cover the roots. Those white roots will go green as that membrane gets saturated with water. You lift it out, you drain all the water out, you put it back in its little decorative container, and repeat.
1: Okay. As simple as that.
17: And then, simple as that. And when it's finished flowering, there are different schools of thought, but like a pregnant lady, the baby's taking a lot of nurture out of the body. When the plant is in flower, it does the same to the plant. So it takes a lot of energy out of the plant.
1: Right.
17: So as soon as it's finished flowering, we would recommend that you cut it off as far as possible down, and then feed it throughout the year with a little bit of fertilizer. And when the temperatures drop in winter, you'll get a little spike forming for the next round of flowering. So that's what we recommend you do. And if possible, if it's outgrown its pot, take it out. There's a little plug of coir in the middle that the guys in the east start the tiny plants on. I would remove that. Cut all the dead roots off, put it in with a bit of bark and sphagnum, put it back in the pot or a bigger pot if it needs it, and then care for it the same as I said earlier.
18: I'm so glad I asked. Barry and my husband will be so glad that I can stop raiding his ice supply in the freezer as well. So that's, thank you very much for setting us all straight, because I bet there are many other Cape Talk listeners out there who have read the same label I did and have been doing exactly the same thing, not knowing that we would actually be putting our plant at risk in doing so. So thank you very, very much. One of our listeners asking about pest control. What are the key pests you need to be aware of in terms of orchids?
17: Yeah, so especially this time of the year, you'll have things like whitefly and the good old mealybug, which looks like a sort of small bundle of cotton wool that you find on other plants in your garden as well. There's certain things you can spray them with. If you want to be a naturalist, you can use natural remedies that you can look up on the internet. I use a mild mix of methylated spirits and water. Some people don't agree with that. They think it's a bit harsh, but it works for me. But you really need to get in there. My wife thinks I'm silly, but I go out at night with my cell phone lights, and they stick out like crazy at the night with the lights, and you can find them, sort them out.
18: That's interesting.
17: And you should be okay.
18: Okay, so take the cell phone, torch them at night to find them and use the remedy. Okay, before we let you go, Barry, I did say I'm hoping that there will be listeners interested in reaching out to the Cape Orchid Society and perhaps coming to one of your meetings or even joining. What's the best way to connect with you?
17: Yeah, great. So if you look at our website, capeorchidsociety.co.za, all the information is on there.
18: Thank you very, very much for the advice, and great to have you on the show.
17: No, perfect. My name's on the website. If anyone needs any help, my number's on there. You can call me anytime.
18: Thank you so much. Barry Deutschman speaking there on behalf of the Cape Orchid Society.
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19: The focus on our health and wellness feature is on oral health. Do you know, for instance, how many times you should be brushing your teeth? Do you know how hard you should be going on your tongue? Well, good oral health is about far more than just a bright smile. The mouth is a getaway to the rest of the body. And the state of our teeth, the gums,

0: My dad's like, if you want to win again, I can teach you how to win again. We've got to put the phone off. We've got to get that mindset back. Get rid of everything that's happened in the last couple of months. Speak to someone properly. Get your mind right. It's nothing to do with your ability. You're the man.
1: Let's dive into the session with none other than Chad Leclos.
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3: Tongue, but your mouth, and obviously the intimate link with your whole body, as you very importantly said. So as a basic rule, we're going to brush twice a day. Mm-hmm. And yes, you can brush your tongue in the morning and brush your tongue at night. It's an extra 30 seconds of your life, but it has a great impact on the level of bacteria build up and the potential change of your environment in your mouth from good bacteria to bad bacteria. That's an important distinguishing feature because we all have bacteria in our mouths, and that's normal. Almost 800 different types of bacteria in our mouths. Mm-hmm. But a lot of those bacteria are good for us and maintain the balance from our mouth to our gut, our whole digestive system, etc. But as soon as things go out of balance, that's where we have the biggest problem. So definitely brushing twice a day, and your tongue, brushing twice a day, it's not a bad thing at all. If you only get to do it at night before you sleep, great.
4: Okay, and how hard should we go on the tongue? Because there's some of us who really go hard and spend maybe 2 minutes just, you know, scratching that tongue.
3: I'm very impressed. Okay, so as a reminder, cleaning of a tongue can happen in two ways. You can use your toothbrush and just scrub the top surface of your tongue. And generally, in my experience, no one has been able to brush their tongue too hard. So you can go and your body will guide you as to what is too hard for the tongue. But there's no rules with that. However, there are rules with the tongue scraper. A tongue scraper is a little device that has been created to clean off the residue and build up on the surface of your tongue. It's a very effective product when used correctly. But if you scrape too hard, yes, then you can hurt your tongue. So a lot of these things that we use, it's great to get them and at the same time consult with your dentist or your oral hygienist or your dental therapist on how best to use this specific product. For example, on my new electric toothbrush, my first mode on the brush is the tongue mode. It's the first mode. And there's so much more importance placed to tongue brushing that houses bacteria, that contributes to bad breath, that goes around your whole mouth. And we don't normally think of this, but you know, during the day, we swallow almost 700 times. Mm. And at night also, 500 to 700 times, you're constantly swallowing. So whatever the bacteria is that is in your mouth, be it good or bad, is going into your system continuously. Mm. And if we think like that, we'll be a lot more conscious what we put in our mouth and how we maintain our mouth.
4: Yeah, yeah. Okay, so what would you say are some of the common dental conditions that people experience?
3: Okay, most common, 100% is bleeding gums. This is what patients report. What is the most common condition in the world? It's a funny fact that people don't think of, but the most common disease in the world is dental caries or tooth decay. It's the most common. We think of it more like, no, it's way more than cancer or HIV or, I don't know, pick any disease. Dental caries is the most common because so many, well, everyone has teeth up to a point, and we have so many of them that at least one of them has that disease. So that's the most common thing. But what people report mostly are bleeding gums. And bleeding gums come about most commonly as a result of that same bacteria that we've been speaking about, just building up, especially on the gum line. So, you know, normally our tongue and our lips and our cheeks clean majority of the surfaces of our teeth. But those little grooves at the gum line and in between are where we need to make a lot of effort. Mm-hmm. And if you leave the bacteria, and the bacteria combined with food, which is what is known as plaque, that plaque stays there and it gets thicker and thicker and harder and harder, and the bacteria develop. As they develop, they, you know, they build a home and they're very happy to stay there and they don't want to move.
4: Yeah.

0: And so it becomes hard. It hardens into a material known as calculus or tartar. These words are used interchangeably. Mm-hmm. But once that develops on your teeth, and it normally develops right under the gum line, so you cannot always see it, that is a bad bacteria living under your gum, and it causes a lot of inflammation. So your gums swell, and they get irritated. And even if you just touch them, sometimes if you don't even touch them, they bleed. And, you know, I've realized that so many people have not yet had the chance to go and get a professional cleaning. And so what they do is they say, you know what, I'm brushing so well. I'm using the most expensive mouthwash and the most expensive toothbrush and this and that, and nothing is working. Whereas the whole solution is if you can save a little bit of money, and different dental practices will offer it for different rates, anywhere from like 500 rand to maybe 2,000 rand. And if you go to your government clinic or a tertiary institution, sometimes 50 rand, 100 rand, or at no charge.
1: Yeah.
0: You do this twice a year and you get a professional clean that will solve that bleeding gum problems in under a week. Normally, like the next day, it has corrected itself.
1: Gotcha.
0: Because it needs the professional instruments are able to remove the buildup that a toothbrush cannot, even a base toothbrush cannot remove it.
1: Mm-hmm.
0: It has to be these special ultrasonic instruments. And we remove that. And this is the reality is that people, for example, many people have not had the chance to go to the dentist, and they start asking these questions normally in high school. High school time, I get a lot of DMs from patients saying, you know, my gums are bleeding. What's going on? I brush so well. But there's been a buildup since your adult teeth have been in your mouth, since at least 6 years old. So from 6 years old to 16, you got 10 years of buildup. If you're 30, you've got another 24 years of buildup that you've never been able to professionally clean off.
1: Mm.
0: So the solution is quite simple, but it does require professional care.
1: Well, what is the common connection between oral health and conditions like heart disease and diabetes?
0: Okay, so this is a very important question, and this is the story. We know and we have found that there is bacteria that sits in the lungs on the heart valves, that is the same bacteria that is in the mouth. Why this is very important for people to understand, and we spoke about swallowing, and remember, this bacteria goes into your system, and it can penetrate through the walls of your digestive tract and go into your circulatory system or your blood, okay? Mm-hmm. It can go into the blood either by swallowing and going through the whole system, or if you do have bleeding gums or wounds in your mouth, it penetrates into the blood in that way, either one of the two ways. And we know that our circulatory system or blood supply for the body is all connected. It's not separate for your mouth as it is to your foot. And this is, again, something that people don't yet realize. But if this bacteria goes into your blood, it will go around your whole body, through up to your brain, to your heart, to your lungs, to your toes. And if it wants to attach and hold on to any organ, it will.
1: Okay.
0: We definitely know there's evidence that like poor oral health contributes to cardiovascular disease, kidney disease, diabetes, hypertension, adverse pregnancy outcomes, skeletal infections. It's crazy that, you know, more and more of the research is coming out,
1: yeah,
0: to say, did you know that this bacteria that we see most commonly in infections of the gum and bone in the mouth has been associated with Alzheimer's, has been associated with coronary heart disease. The way that they do this is they say, okay, we know this bacteria is in the mouth, and we also see what bacteria is present in the organs of people who have suffered a certain condition.
1: Yeah.
0: And so this link is made. Now, some studies show undeniable proof, and a lot of it we are still learning. But in that learning, let's be smart about it and say if we can avoid obvious problems just by brushing and flossing and being conscious of how we treat our mouth after we eat, we can avoid a lot of potential problems down the line.
1: Okay, got you. There are some WhatsApp voice notes that have come through, so let's listen to some.
2: Hi, Clement. Clement, I just want to know, if I have brushed my teeth at night before bedtime, why must I brush my teeth in the morning? Because my teeth are still clean.
3: Hi, Clement. Can you ask the doctor, is it okay to scrape plaque off your teeth with a needle, for example?
1: Got you. All right. Dr. Abidien Rawani, the question about if I've brushed my teeth at night before going to bed.
0: And you see why my surname is complicated. This is why we use Dr. Smile. Just use Dr. Smile. Your life will be easy.
1: Got you. So the first question was about just, you know, brushing the teeth at night before you went to bed.
0: That's a great question. It's a very good question. Thank you for asking that. So, yes, we've brushed and flossed beautifully at night. Now we go to sleep. Now, we always wake up in the morning with a slightly dry mouth and a little bit of residue over our teeth. That feeling is a combination of two things. Our saliva, which is our natural mouthwash, kind of slowing down its activity because we're asleep, and the bacteria that live in our mouth taking advantage of that saliva decrease.
1: Okay.
0: And so you get this gentle buildup of your own bacteria forming a little bit of a layer over your teeth. What is important, though, is if you are going to brush in the morning before you've eaten, to brush very gently. You do not need to be scrubbing your teeth the same way. Well, firstly, you should never be scrubbing. You should always be massaging the teeth with your toothbrush.
1: Mm-hmm.
0: But when you wake up in the morning, you should just do a gentle massage to get off that thin residue, as opposed to brushing in the way that you would when you've had a whole day full of bread and chips and sweets and meat and. So you're trying to preserve your teeth, so you don't want to overbrush. The principle of brushing, by the way, is do not leave any food over for the bacteria to use. This is the principle.
1: Got you.
0: So myself and many dentists have differing opinions. I am in no way the full authority on dentistry. Every dentist will have their own opinion, and it's important to trust the opinion of the dentist that you speak to or that you trust. But I prefer most of my patients to brush in the morning after they've eaten.
1: Got you. Dr. Smile, thank you so much. I'm out of time. I really appreciate you making time for us.
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6: I always think of Jenny Morris as being, you know, a very kind of refined character, you know, high. I mean, yeah, you know, and now she's had to listen to me waffling on about skinny dipping. Is she still there or is she hung up? She is there. She's smiling, Obi. What's she doing? I can't see her. She's just looking baffled. Nelson Mandela Day, the 18th, and it's all about giving back. And while the official day is, of course, happening on the 18th, the spirit of service gets underway a day earlier in Greenpoint. Award-winning chef and longtime Salesians Institute Youth Projects Ambassador Jenny Morris is once again leading a massive community effort to prepare thousands of litres of soup, hundreds of sandwiches for vulnerable communities across Cape Town. And I'm absolutely thrilled that she joins us now via Zoom to encourage us to spend our 67 minutes making a real difference. Jenny, it's lovely to have you with us.
7: Thank you, darling. Yes, it's rather nippy out here, so no skinny dipping for me today.
6: Or me, Jenny, today or any other day. I'll be entirely honest with you. Listen, you've been sort of partnered with and involved with Salesians for years. Just tell us what keeps you sort of coming back and what keeps you linked to them and the work that they do.
7: Do you know what? For me, I look at what's out there. I see these kids out there with no futures, nowhere to turn. And Salesians, they just have these amazing projects running for these children. They take them off the streets. They feed 250-odd children every single day. They have a breakfast. They have a lunch. They have a tea break and a sandwich and a snack. And for some of these kids, it's the only food, you know, that they proper wholesome meal that they'll see in a day. And I see what they push out. I was looking at a video not so long ago of some of the kids that have gone to sea. They have this maritime project that they have. And you look at them when they started and you think, who is this person that they've developed? Just, you know, they give these kids a future and they give them hope and security. So I can never, ever not be part of solutions. And they do such amazing work.
6: What can people expect if they arrive to volunteer and they want to roll up their sleeves and get involved? Do they need any cooking experience? Do they need to bring anything? What do they need to do?
7: Well, let me tell you what I expect. They've got to bring a chopping board, a sharp knife, lots of plasters, a peeler, a bag bursting with nutritious vegetables. We're looking, you know, we're really, really looking for things like margarine and peanut butter and jam, any perishables. When I say old clothes that are still, you know, like in good
6: wearable,
7: nick, something that, absolutely. You might have picked up a few kilos. We need that. We need your shoes. We need anything. Just bring it along. And I'm looking for pet food. And sanitary towels. Very, very important. You can, I mean, come on. Let's do this thing together.
6: Yeah,
7: you know?
6: Absolutely. And I know that businesses and corporates are also being encouraged to get involved. What support are you looking for from them?
7: You know what? This whole Mandela Day thing, everyone thinks, hey, let's do your 67 minutes. And I think it's great. Everybody comes together, but it goes beyond that. You know, we should be thinking like this every day of the year.
6: Agreed.
7: So what I'm really looking at from the corporates is we want support for solutions. You know, every donation, no matter how big or how small or whatever it is, I mean, we have to transport these kids to and from school. You know, so adopt a couple of kids, you know, and sponsor their transport or just put a little bit of money into the kitty. We've all got our marketing money. We've got money at the end of the year, you know, when all the taxes have to be done. Just get involved with solutions. You will be so happy. I have one child that has been with me for 5 years on the culinary side. And I mean, I've just watched this person grow and have a future. And it's so heartwarming.
6: We often hear, Jenny, that 67 minutes can really change someone's life. And from what you've witnessed over the years, what difference have these collective volunteer hours made practically that you've seen?
7: Do you know what? Number one, it puts food out on the street. We'll take all of our stuff, we feed on the street, then it all gets loaded into vans and it goes into the areas where it's needed. But those 67 minutes, it's an awareness thing because that stays with you for the rest of your life.
6: Yeah.
7: It makes you aware of what's out there. It makes you aware that there's just a need for everybody, not only just solutions. There are just so many organizations out there doing good work, but they need help, you know.
6: It's interesting. I've got two small children, and I think, you know, we live such enormous privilege compared to most South Africans, and it's one of my biggest things is I never want them to believe, despite sort of where and how we live, that this is the reality for the majority of people in this country, and probably not even in the world, honestly. And it becomes that thing of wanting to make sure that as much as, you know, what I'm able to provide for them is great and lovely. Not everyone has that, and getting that message through. So my daughter, who is six, my son's three, but my daughter who's six, she's just started knitting. So we're learning to knit, and we go along to our local library on a Monday.
7: It.
6: I know, it's so sweet. And we're knitting, and our 67 minutes will be, you know, knitting our thing for a blanket and blankets for Mandela. And hopefully we're going to try and come along on the Friday as well. But it's that passing on that thing of, yes, this is lovely. This is our 67 minutes, but it goes beyond that. And as you said, a commitment to the longevity of giving and the longevity of being aware that once we've banked our 67 minutes, that's not it.
7: Yes.
6: Other people's lives are not our 67 minutes.
7: No, absolutely. Totally.
6: Jenny, just in case people are thinking, okay, where do we need to go? I know exactly where we need to go because it's literally just down the road from us here in Greenpoint. I could literally jump there now from where I'm sitting. But just tell us where, when, what time, and then we can chat a little bit, if you don't mind, about your new cookbook.
7: Oh, I'd love to do that. Okay, so it's 2 Somerset Road in Greenpoint. At 10 o'clock we kick off, so be there a little bit early. James Foss is going to open it.
6: Lovely.
7: We have Elric Sangster providing the music, the band. We had it last year, and people just, that's why we say they chop and they sway, bring plasters, because sometimes they dance and they don't see their fingers. And it's till 2:30. So also because we need the food to be cooked so that it can be carted away.
6: Okay,
7: you
6: good
7: know,
6: stuff.
7: And miss the traffic and go to the.
6: Oh gosh, yeah, on a Friday, yeah, no, absolutely, absolutely for sure. I'm looking at the most glorious picture of you, Jenny, in fuchsia pink, in front of what looks like some sort of meringue fruit filled. Something, a pavlovery type thing. Welcome to my kitchen, my darlings, where the aprons are optional, the laughter is mandatory, and every dish is served with a side of sass. Greedy Girl is your latest book. Tell us more about it.
7: Okay, well, first of all, that you see that thing on the cover, that is a Dalewood Grand Brie, actually three layers of
6: it.
7: And when you cut into it, darling,
6: oh, gosh.
7: I promise you, it just oozes all over the show.
6: Oh, my goodness. Oh, my mouth's watering.
7: Yeah, well, cheese for dessert, you know, that's my kind of dessert.
6: Oh, no, that's lovely.
7: But the book is special for me. It is a little bit sassy. I'm getting on in years and I can say what I like and get away with it. It's about people. It's about food that I want to cook for people that are special in my life. It's food that I've cooked for people and the stories that go with it. There are stories there about my granddaughters who honestly get into the kitchen with me. They're tiny, you know, five, and the one has just turned 2.5. We're baking fairy cakes today.
6: Oh, lovely.
7: So it's just, it's for the love. It's the stories. I think it's just a nice book from the feedback I'm getting, and it'll make an amazing, to the corporates out there, it would make an amazing gift for Women's Day.
6: Yes, that's coming, isn't it?
7: Of course. Have to celebrate us, darling. I'll personalise it.
6: Yeah, no, 100%, 100%. Listen, just talk to me about what number cookbook is this now for you, Jenny? Can you even know where you're
7: number
6: at?
7: Number 7.
6: Number 7.
7: I'm at number 7, busy with number 8. It's an addiction.
6: No, I mean, it must be. When you sit down and think, okay, I'm ready for a next one, what are you thinking? Are you thinking, oh, well, this has become a favourite, or this is something new that I've done, or you know what people like? How does one go about with all the recipes and all the food that you have in your brain and in your arsenal? How does one even begin to select, oh, I'm going to do this, or this is what I'm going to do with chicken, or how does it work?
7: You know what, I'm lucky because I have the advantage of, you know, I had a restaurant, I've got a catering company school, and I had a huge big, I do team building, so I have to develop all the time. And when you're developing, people are eating it and trying it and tasting it, and then they say, Mac, oh, please can I take the recipe home with me? So you start archiving those. And then I have got thousands over the years. You can't even imagine. And then you start pulling them to the fore and you think, hold on, I could modernize that. You know, oh, look, there's a new ingredient. I wonder if they would like each other. And so basically you have an arsenal that you can draw from. And things change all the time. There's always these beautiful ingredients. I'll walk past a really juicy steak and think, oh, baby, I'll take you home with me. I can do stuff with you. I know what I'll do with you. Because I get excited about ingredients, you know.
6: How do food trends affect you, Jenny? And the reason that I ask that is that for me, I embarked on a bit of a health journey last year and lost an awful lot of weight and started to kind of change the way that I eat, become a lot more conscious about the way that I eat. And I noticed that in that journey, there are so many food trends. Like, for goodness sake, I mean, we're being told that we need to eat our body weight in protein, and this is bad and that is good. Do you ignore all of that and just do what you love to do? Or are you influenced at all by any of these, the way, because presumably the ways that people eat is going to affect the type of food that they're happy to make and want to feed themselves and their families?
7: Well, you know what, I believe in balance. You know, life is a balance. You have to balance your life. You have to balance dishes. You have to balance ingredients and flavorings and things like that. So ingredients never change. And you have choices. So I think people have become so aware of what their body needs and how to substitute. So wherever possible, I do try and say you can substitute this with that, but I'd go absolutely stark raving mad, you know, if I had to do that on every single recipe.
6: Yeah.
7: And I have sometimes a dinner table. I have gluten intolerant. I have lacto intolerant. I have someone that's intolerant. You know what I'm saying? And I have vegetarian, I have a vegan. And then what I try to do is just do the most beautiful veg, because I love vegetables. I'm crazy for veg. I will do delicious vegetarian food and then just add protein on the side. I don't include cheese, you know what I'm saying? But there's always parmesan that you can fling over the top.
6: So
7: you can make that kind of suggestion. Otherwise, you really would go mad. But I would never, I don't think that I would ever write a book that is just only vegan or I could maybe do only vegetarian, yes, because, I mean, I love vegetarian food.
6: I've just started cooking. I've just started cooking with my kids, who are the same sort of age as your grandchildren. They're 6 and 3, and it's madness. It's absolute madness, but it's really good fun. And over this, we've been doing kind of chocolate brownies and cookies and all that kind of. And they love all of that. But it's funny you say you're doing fairy cakes with your grandkids, because that is what I remember doing with my gran. I remember doing rock cakes, which I don't know if that's a very British thing. My grandmother was very
7: rock bun.
6: Rock buns. We did scones or scones, depending on how you say it.
7: Yes.
6: But fairy cakes was the thing. What's the key to a lovely fluffy fairy cake, Jenny?
7: Darling, you've got to get that butter and sugar whipped up. Okay. You've got to do that and put the eggs in one at a time.
6: Oh.
7: But you know, the kids really don't mind. My mom used to do with fairy cakes with my son Ryan, and they were the lightest, and he did it all by hand. These two girls drive my KitchenAid like you cannot believe.
6: Oh, really?
7: They know exactly what speed, and honestly, I've got to watch them. So it's getting the fluffy, you know, that fluffy sugar and butter going.
6: Okay, I'm going to take note of that. Jenny, it's been an absolute treat to have you. Jenny's latest book is The Greedy Girl, published by Penguin Random House. Please go and get a copy, give it to your friends, give it to the women in your life, give it to the men in your life. Jenny, lovely to have you with us. Take care.
7: Wonderful, and thank you, and enjoy the fairy cake.
6: Oh, yeah, will do. You too.
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1: With a wrap of your Eyewitness News, I'm Sibs Matiela. Police in the Northwest are investigating the circumstances that led to the collapse of a mine heap, killing 14 suspected illegal miners in Ganeng near Rustenburg. Eight others who were injured in the collapse on Sunday night have been confirmed as Basutu nationals, while five are still being treated in hospital. The accident occurred at a former disused mine, which has been taken over by a private mining company. Northwest Police Commissioner Arthur Adams told journalists yesterday that three of the injured have since been discharged from hospital and taken into custody.
2: As the excavation went on there, obviously this walls is very high, and due to the unstable nature of the materials that is on that site and the extra friction that was caused by this group of so far 22 illegal miners, it then led to this walls caving in.
1: Meanwhile, Rustenburg Mayor Sheila Mabalehuma says efforts to curb illegal mining in the area are the responsibility of police, adding that while the deaths are tragic, the municipality will not let criminality thrive in the area.
3: We are not going to allow people that are undocumented to come to our city, because many at times, in many instances, 99% of people that have been discovered, especially in illegal mining, are those that are undocumented, and they are a risk to our society. They are a risk to our community.
1: City Power says it's dealing with outage calls of between 2 and 3,000 across its 8 service delivery centres. This follows a surge in consumption, which has placed significant pressure on its electricity network, with freezing temperatures driving up power demand across the city. City Power is appealing to residents and businesses to reduce electricity consumption, while its technicians battle thousands of outage calls amid difficult weather conditions. Areas recording some of the highest outage volumes include Lanesia, Hurst Hill, Randburg and Raven, where restoration teams have been deployed to address faults as quickly as conditions allow. Meanwhile, emergency management teams are on high alert in the Eastern Cape, where heavy snowfall has caused major disruptions. Some schools were forced to shut their doors, with roads inaccessible due to the inclement weather. The South African Weather Service issued an orange level 6 warning for disruptive snow, and the warning remains in place. As a result, the Cooperative Governance and Traditional Affairs Department has urged residents to refrain from non-essential travel. Department spokesperson Philo Olifant.
4: Roads, different passes across the province are closed, and the driving conditions are dangerous. We urge all the people in the province to exercise extreme caution as the weather conditions are severe.
1: South Africa's unemployment rate has climbed to 33.6% in the second quarter of the year, up from 32.7% in the previous quarter. The latest figures from Stats SA show the number of unemployed people increased by 345,000.

0: 300,000 to 8.5 million. At the same time, employment declined slightly, with 16,000 fewer people employed. Meanwhile, the figures also show the unemployment rate among women climbed to 37.5% in the second quarter, compared to 30.3% for men. South Africa's Statistician General Risenga Maluleka.
1: The official unemployment rate for South African women aged 15 to 64 years stands at 37.5%. It is almost 4 percentage points higher than the national average of 33.6%. Out of the 8.5 million people who are unemployed actively looking for employment, 4.4 million are women.
0: Lectures have been halted at the Cape Peninsula University of Technology campuses. Yesterday, students staged a shutdown over concerns, including the institution's proposed 2027 financial plan. Last week, students marched to university management at the Bellville campus following a mass meeting led by the Central SRC. However, the institution's management and the student leaders did not manage to meet yesterday. CPUT's Lauren Kainsley says management had availed itself for a meeting.
2: No, the meeting didn't happen. The SRC did not honor the invitation. In fact, their phones were off for the majority of the day. Our management have been trying to engage with them. We've just received word that they are hosting yet another mass meeting and apparently coming up with yet another memorandum.
0: Central SRC President Liabulela Gela says they embarked on yesterday's lecture shutdown due to an email from the institution hardly addressing the issues raised in their memorandum of demands.
3: They did not respond to our email of the memorandum. Rather, they responded to students with the news flash saying that they've seen the memorandum of the SRC.
0: Finally, trade union COSATU is urging Parliament to fast-track the General Laws Anti-Money Laundering and Combating Terrorism Financing Bill. The Federation says the bill will strengthen the fight against organised crime. Parliament is holding public hearings on the bill proposed by Treasury to bring changes to laws after the country was placed on the grey list in 2023. South Africa was removed from the grey list in 2025 after implementing key reforms. COSATU Parliamentary Coordinator Matthew Parks says the country cannot afford to become complacent ahead of its next review.
4: We cannot afford to become complacent when dealing with often highly sophisticated international and domestic criminal syndicates. This progressive bill is to achieve its important objectives. Government needs to ensure the FIC, the police, the National Prosecuting Authority, and other law enforcement institutions have the necessary resources to win this war.
0: A look now at your weather. A cold and cloudy Wednesday ahead for Gauteng, with the possibility of light morning showers expected. Johannesburg will drop to overnight lows of 3 degrees and peak at highs of 11 degrees. Pretoria is at 6 and 14. Vereeniging at 3 and 12 degrees. A fine day in store for Cape Town, with a light southeasterly wind and temperatures at a low of 12 degrees and highs of 22 degrees. 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
8: A very good morning to you, and coming up just on 7 minutes past 4 o'clock, welcome to the Early Breakfast Show with me, Zane Johnson, in for Africa Milani on 702 as well as 567 Cape Talk. And we look at the stories coming out of yesterday. We're going to be touching on quite a number of things during the course of the morning. We're going to be chatting about the government proposing tougher penalties for illegal miners. We're going to Fadil Adams appearing in front of the Madlanga Commission finally. Your thoughts on that. But in the show this morning, we're going to be chatting about fitness, and are you training too hard, and do you deserve a rest day? Do you actually take one day off where you rest during your sort of training routine? We chat to Matthew Cornish, who's a personal trainer, and we ask him, what day do you choose? Do you just go crazy Monday to Monday and 7 days a week with training, or do you need to take a rest day on a Friday or a Saturday? Our wellness section this morning at 10 to 6, we'll be chatting about a digital detox. We normally hear about physical detox, but this time around, we want to ask the question, when is it time for you to put your phone down? Many people will be sitting at a dinner table with their phones. Many people will be sitting in a restaurant with their phones, hardly chatting and speaking to each other. And then, of course, you have people sitting in church and in mosque with their phones and cannot actually put it down. So it is time for you to find out when it is time that you should actually be putting your phone down. We've been chatting about the unemployment rate, and this morning we'll be chatting and focusing on youth unemployment at just after 5 o'clock. It has worsened, and I'm just actually very sad for people who are finishing off their degrees this year or finishing off matric this year. Where do these children go? We chat to the chief executive officer at Prime Stars about the youth unemployment rate that has actually worsened. And we had a call yesterday in terms of a whistleblower was chatting to us about some corruption taking place within the justice system. And we had reached out to Ben Theron, who is the chief executive officer at the Whistleblower House, which was a recommendation put forward by Kustas yesterday. And he said that, you know, this is one of the places that this particular lady can go to. We catch up with that at about 10 to 6 this morning, and we find out who can whistleblowers turn to when they fear the system, because you don't want to go and report somebody to a senior person when the senior person is involved with that particular chain of corruption that does take place. If you'd like to join the conversation with us this morning, it's on 011-883-0702, and the WhatsApp line is 072-702-1702. If you're out in Cape Town, it's on 021-446-0567, and the WhatsApp line for Cape Town this morning, it's on 072-567-1567. A very good morning to you, and welcome to the Early Breakfast Show.
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8: Unemployment in this country remains a major, major problem. And it has gone up to, sort of ticked up slightly to 33.6% in quintile 2 of 2026, and this is up from 32.7%. So job seekers on the side of a road holding placards showing their specialization in Johannesburg, and of course unemployment rate has ticked up to 33.6% in the second quarter, up from 32.7%. So we'll be unpacking this a little later, but the number of people working actually fell by 16,000, leaving 16.7 million people actually employed. And the country's labor force sort of grew by 329,000 rand during this particular quarter. Unemployment is a big problem for us, you know, and we look at the second quarter figures also show a decline in the number of discouraged workers. So these are people who actually want to go and work. They actually are in the process of seeking a job, and that group has fallen from 227,000 to 3.7 million rand. And if you actually unpack all of this and you look at the entire situation of discouraged workers, youth unemployment, and unemployment in itself, underemployment and people who are available to work but aren't currently seeking jobs, if you take all of that combined, the unemployment rate actually stands at 46.3%. That's 46.3%. And that is a concern, because this means that half of South Africa's extended labor force remains underutilized. What are we to do? I had a very interesting yesterday, a very interesting interview that Africa Milani did with Zwelinzi Mavavi, where he unpacked and he said the first 15 years of our democracy was fine. And then we had Jacob Zuma, and now we have current president Cyril Ramaphosa, and that is where the problems are. So the last 15 years that we're talking about is where things actually started sliding. And if you're out there, are you looking for a job? Well, you can give me a call. Have you been able to find a job? Have you been able to find some kind of employment? Or Are these stats actually incorrect? Because do they take into consideration domestic workers? Do they take into consideration car guards? Do they take into consideration newspaper sellers? And do they take into consideration the informal economy? And the informal economy are the people selling fruit and vegetables along the road. So where are we as a nation in terms of employment? And what are we going to do with our children heading forward in terms of the unemployment rate that has gone up so badly, with youth unemployment actually worsening? We chatted to Nkosinathi Mashuana a little later, just after 5 o'clock. Very good morning to you, and welcome to a Wednesday morning right here on 702 and 567 Cape Talk.
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8: Continuing our conversation of yesterday, where we had a caller, an anonymous caller, indicating a number of things in terms of what was happening within the work situation where she found herself, and some alleged corruption happening in that particular area. And it's difficult if you are standing outside this chain of corruption and this chain of where things are happening. It becomes a bit difficult. Ernest out in Soweto, very good morning to you, and your comments for us this morning, Ernest.
9: Yes, good morning. Yes, my comment is that also I lost it. Actually, I was unfairly treated by the Kabalo courts. I've got to be honest with you. The lady had a fabricated protection order against me, and then in the process, whilst I was trying to set it aside, the file got lost. But finally, I managed to get through. And I lost a complaint with the, I actually applied, lost a complaint with the Equality Court. That's why now they are, because I hear you about judiciary. After I lost the complaint with judiciary, Equality Court, the case was allocated to a certain judge. I don't know if it's relevant to reveal her name, but I'm not scared because it's proven I did lost a complaint about it. It is on record.
8: Okay.
9: The conditions of the equality of that referral is that if the respondent is not rebutting my complaint and we go to court, the court will then rule in a favor of the complainant. In this case, that did not happen. The lady did not rebut my complaint, did not attend the court proceeding. I lost the complaint against the judge.
8: Yeah.
9: And then somewhere along the line, the complaint was that before they could respond to that, then they rescheduled the date, because then they give me a new date.
8: Did you get the feeling that they were dragging this out in order to get you to drop the charge or to drop your complaint?
9: Both. Mm-hmm. Because I think they considered my age. They thought maybe I'll be dead by now. I'm 70 now. This process goes back to when I was 64.
8: Wow.
9: So then, now, all of a sudden, in November, then the case was reheated. Again, they did not join. The respondent did not join. There were three in this time. All of them did not join. The one who processed the first application, fabricated application form, told me I must take him out of my nonsense. Now he calls this fabricated abuse of power my nonsense. But that as it may be, then The case set was scheduled for November. They did not join. Then the judge sent me a list of the lawyers, which I can request them to represent me pro bono. Then January, all of a sudden, I get a notice on a Friday to say the case is on Monday. When I asked the clerk what's happening, then he said, no, it was just to load the recording system. Then it was like Monday. Friday, I received the judgment. And the judgment says there was no need for them to attend. Then the question is, why were they summoned to attend?
8: Yeah.
9: That's where I am. I lost the complaint. And then I must be honest. This was also went to ethics in terms of Madanga Commission. They referred the matter to NPA.
8: Yeah.
9: NPA is now, it is quiet. Then NPA acknowledged the referral in December, 22 December. Recently, somebody came in after the oversight judge was actually announced, because I asked them actually to direct me. Then it's only that, but they only deal now with prosecutors, because it's a chief, it's a syndicate. In terms of the judge, nothing is happening. That is my position.
8: Were these people not held in contempt of court for not appearing in court, or was it according to the

0: judge, not necessary for them to appear in court.
1: To protect them. The judge is just doing this to protect them.
0: You see,
1: because what she's saying, judge, is the lies which the respondent have been saying in other matters. But my question is that because I lodged a complaint against the judge in this case with the Office of Chief Justice, the question is, where is the judge getting this information from if they did not talk in private?
0: Yeah.
1: Because I feel actually they spoke in private somewhere.
0: And this is the concern of the lady who called us yesterday, Ernest, is the fact that she doesn't know where to go. She doesn't know who to talk to, who to chat to. And she's got information because she said, I specifically asked, does she have any proof? Because sometimes people come and they just, you know, I'm not saying fabricating, but they make allegations without having substantiated proof of those allegations. And this is, and she said no, but she gathered that all of those proof, the screenshots and everything. So she's got physical proof of exactly what is going on. The problem is just that she doesn't. It's impossible, and this corruption system actually makes it impossible for you to go anywhere and to speak to anybody, because the judge and the chief magistrate and the this one and the that one and the prosecutor and the lawyers are all involved in this entire situation, which means that the Justice Department should be overhauled, and that we should have a Madlanga Commission for the Justice Department itself separately, Ernest, isn't it?
1: Correctly. I agree 100%. Because I also call it really to add my voice, because that lady is not alone. I've got records. That's like everything.
0: Yeah.
1: It's not the theory that something that I cannot prove. I've got all these things.
0: Why is it then so hard to fight the system? You know, because like I said yesterday, it is important for us as South Africans to do the right thing, to stand up and to get up and say, you know what, here is corruption. I'm calling out this particular corruption. And by calling out this corruption, we'll make this country a better country, isn't it?
1: Actually, without hassle, and everybody will still freely. Right now, I must tell you, I was on retirement. I was in Rustenburg because of life-threatening. My house, people will tell me actually that we see cars around our house. I had to come back to Joburg because I used to work in Joburg. I'm better off, not to say I'm safe.
0: Yeah. Ernest, thank you so much for your call. And if there's anybody out there who is experiencing exactly the same thing that Ernest has experienced, I mean, this started when he was aged 64. It is now aged 70, which is a full period of about 6-7 years that this has been going on. And you find yourself that you don't know where to turn. We are going to be chatting to Ben Theron, the Chief Executive Officer at Whistleblower House, and he will unpack and tell us exactly what is the procedure then to actually go through and to lay your complaint or bring your complaint to them under the protection probably of the Whistleblower House. 011-883-0702. We'd love to hear from you, or 072-702-1702, and of course on the Cape Town line 021-446-0567.
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0: We're talking about unemployment, and we'll be unpacking youth unemployment just after 5 o'clock this morning. And I've asked the questions, what do we do? Where do we take our young people? What is the hope that we are putting forward to our young people when we have just an over 40% rate of unemployment in terms of young people in the country? And Bavana sent us a WhatsApp message to 072-702-1702, Morning 702 family. Youth unemployment can be addressed if there can be a massive skills development. Training colleges that were closed must be reopened, and TVET colleges must only focus on skills needed by the economy. There are a number of things. I know, for instance, somebody involved in TVET colleges, actually a retired person who's gone back to go and do consulting, and this particular gentleman started up boiler making within the TVET colleges. They are now looking at hydroponics, where people are actually doing agriculture and growing things on the rooftop of buildings. I know that the Kenilworth Centre, for instance, has got a rooftop garden here in Cape Town. So we need to do something. Thank you so much, Bafana, for your message. And, of course, we'll be taking your calls on 011-883-0702 or your WhatsApp messages on 072-702-1702. A very good morning to you and welcome to a Wednesday morning.
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0: Happening this day in history in 1976, which was a year marked in the history of this country. In 1976, young children in Langa reportedly asked motorists for donations of petrol to make petrol bombs. And in 1976, during the Soweto uprising and the subsequent student revolts across South Africa, striking children stopped motorists on the streets to demand petrol donations to create homemade Molotov cocktails, which is known as petrol bombs. And this occurred as peaceful students protest against the mandatory use of Afrikaans language in black schools. And this was met with lethal police violence, forcing students to weaponize whatever resources they could find. So many years later, and I have this question is, you know, now in grade nine, going into grade 10, children are now being allowed to drop Afrikaans as an official, not official language, but as a mandatory language. But if you go to school from grade R all the way through up to grade 9, you still have to do English and Afrikaans. Have we not moved away from that? Are there, I know a number of the private schools are in the realm of introducing French, German, Italian, and, you know, a second alternative language. You know, you have your first additional language, which would then be a foreign language or a different language. Even schools are offering Tshepedi, they're offering Xhosa. Is it Xhosa? The offering is Zulu. And have we not moved away from Afrikaans as a mandatory language in order for you to pass a particular standard? You need to pass Afrikaans. I wonder. 021-446-0567 or in Johannesburg on 011-883-0702. Also this day in history, in 1981, IBM's personal computer was released. And that was sort of the rest, I can say, if you want to say, is history. After that, I think we are so hooked onto computers and everything around that, that we don't know how to get away from it. And today is a very special day. It is the 12th of August. It is early breakfast, but it's also World Elephant Day. And some of the unique traits of an elephant is they've got superpowered trunks. The trunk contains up to 150,000 muscle units and making it strong enough to lift heavy logs, yet also sensitive enough to pick up a single blade of grass. And elephants hearing through their feet, they can produce low-frequency rumbles that travel through the ground, and other elephants can detect these vibrations using specialized sensors in their feet. And it's the only mammal, Rowan, that cannot jump. Obviously, because of its weight, it cannot actually jump. It also has the longest pregnancy. Female elephants carry their young for an amazing 22 months before giving birth. And it has deep empathy. They form lifelong family ties and are known to stand vigil, touch the bones, and visibly mourn family members who have died. Some interesting facts around elephants. 27 minutes past 4 o'clock. A very good morning to you and welcome to the show.
2: Cape Talk.
3: SMS 31567.
0: Well, it was another entertaining day at the Madlanga Commission as the Chairperson, Justice Mbuyisile Madlanga, rejected National Coloured Congress, leader Fadil Adams's explanation for a 10-month delay in submitting a statement to the inquiry. Adams blamed a faulty parliamentary laptop. Was it an IBM laptop? I don't know. when was IBM? 1981, maybe one of those laptops from those years. Adams blamed his faulty parliamentary laptop, resulting in a postponement of Fadil's evidence until the 19th of August. And as we are about to play the clip, you'll hear Justice Madlanga was not convinced by Fadil's explanations. Were you convinced by his explanation? For 10 months, his computer was broken and he just didn't take it to somebody in Parliament to say, please fix it. Yes, that particular clip.
4: Me,
3: You still ask for a date instead of saying, wow, I'm very late already, and quickly putting your statement together. Why only a week or couple of weeks back do you ask for a date only then?
4: The commission asks me three questions, Judge.

0: Commission seriously. And starting from now and going forward, you should not treat this commission the way you have thus far, because every and anything you've said thus far is just totally unbelievable. I do not believe it. This should mean that you cannot function at parliament as a parliamentarian. And it also suggests that you are not even taking the people that you are supposed to serve seriously, if for as long as you suggest is the case. You have been using a laptop that you basically cannot use. You are not taking us as a commission seriously, and I would dare say you are not even taking the people that you are supposed to serve seriously. Starting from now going forward, you must take this commission seriously, Mr. Adams. What do we do now, Mr. Shaskamsin?
1: Well,
2: and that is the Madlanga Commission, and you know, taking a look at what happened there with Fadil Adams. I don't know about you, but that is such a schoolboy excuse. I'm sorry, sir, I didn't do my homework because the dog ate my book, you know. And you can't tell me that at the age of 50 you don't know how a computer works, you don't know. I mean, if your computer is giving you problems, you take it somewhere to somebody, and normally stuff is either stored in the cloud or they can actually, I don't know, computer people do funny things with it. My son-in-law is a computer wizard. I take it to him and he just sits there and it's go tick, tick, tick, tick, tick. Okay, there we go, Dad, it's running. Yeah, your phone is working. Your computer is working. Everything is fine. So, yeah, I don't know about you, but I wonder whether you are of the opinion that that was not such a very good excuse to put forward at the commission. 011-883-0702. We'd love to hear from you. And let's take a look at the weather quickly.
3: 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Join the conversation.
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2: Taking a look at the weather this morning, the South African Weather Services has issued warnings for damaging winds in the interior and at the coast. And as the Eastern Cape and KwaZulu-Natal see light snowfall over high ground on Wednesday, that's today. Gauteng residents can expect a cloudy, cold weather and a very light isolated showers and rain over the southern parts at first. Pretoria can expect a minimum of 6 degrees and a high of 14 degrees. And Johannesburg sees sunrise at 6:38 this morning, with temperatures ranging from a very cool 3 all the way up to 11 degrees. And the Western Cape, residents can expect fine conditions over the southern and western parts. Otherwise, it will be partly cloudy and cool to cool, but warm over the northwestern parts. I must ask Leshan Nolo what they mean by partly cloudy and cold to cool, but warm over the northern western parts. Kind of like, sounds like somewhere the sun is shining and somewhere is very cold, you know. Cape Town can expect a low of 12 degrees and a high of 22 degrees, and you can expect the sunrise at 7:27 this morning.
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2: Robin's been taking your calls, and of course on 011-883-0702, but very quickly jumped in with us this morning to see exactly what's happening in Gauteng. Good morning, Robin.
5: Good morning, Uncle Zane. How are you?
2: I am good.
5: Awesome. And thank you for the Rooty Gatsby this morning. It was absolutely delicious.
2: I thought I would delight your morning at 3 o'clock. I'm probably the only person who eats a Rooty Gatsby at 3 o'clock in the morning, or fish and chips at like 3 o'clock in the morning. But these days, there's a whole lot of garages that got these nice takeaways that are hidden away somewhere. You just need to find them. And it's affordable, because those are very, very affordable, I'm telling you.
5: Whether it's healthy is another question, eh?
2: No, you can gym tomorrow, it's fine. I mean, that routine is as long as an A4 size paper, so it's quite worth it early in the morning. Rowan, what's happening in Johannesburg and in Gauteng?
5: Well, Zane, Gauteng Health MEC Faith Mazibuko says 7 new mobile clinics will bring primary health care closer to communities in Johannesburg. The clinics will target townships, informal settlements, hostels, and farms. But however, residents say

0: consistency is key for this particular rollout.
1: I was talking to somebody from the Heart and Stroke Foundation yesterday, and we were talking about rheumatoid fever and rheumatoid heart disease, which is amongst children becoming a bit of a problem in the country. And I said to her, we've taken away primary health care. I can remember the nurse coming on the bicycle to school, you know, and she checks your ears, she checks your nose, she checks your teeth, she checks everything. And that stage of primary health care is just gone by the wayside. So maybe the government should invest a little bit more money in primary health care to sort of avoid things a little bit later on. But 7 new mobile clinics, primary health care is absolutely important and vital to the people who need it out in Johannesburg.
0: Truly.
1: And what's happening on Bongani Bingwe's show this morning?
0: Well, he will welcome economist David Witt to the show, and they will reflect on the DA's manifesto, which was delivered this past weekend.
1: Come on, let's see any. We'll listen to the conversation of Bongani with David Witt. Out in Cape Town, what's happening in Cape Town this morning?
0: Well, a bit of tit for tat here, Zane. The city of Cape Town says that it has saved more than 600,000 rand this year by holding 7 council meetings virtually instead of in person. However, the ANC says council meetings are constitutional and democratic function and should not be treated simply as a cost-cutting exercise.
1: Well, if you're saving money, then it's fine. You know, you don't need catering if you're having a virtual conference. I suppose it's a lot better, and people can attend. You know, because sometimes people need to travel to, you know, to the city council, the civic center, to attend these meetings. They're never on time, then they're going to get postponed because this one didn't turn up and that. So maybe it's a good thing. What's happening in Leicester's show, Good Morning Cape Town, between 6 and 9 this morning?
0: Well, he will chat to Executive Director at Mining Affected Communities United in Action, Christopher Rutledge, about the General Mining Laws Amendment Bill, which has been approved by Cabinet.
1: And that, of course, on the back of what has happened, and that is the new penalties for illegal mining, including fines up to 100 million rand and prison sentences for up to 30 rand. Justice and Constitutional Development Minister Mamoloko Kubai says that the General Mining Law Amendment Bill aims to close the gap in the law by making illegal mining and activities linked to it as criminal offences.
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1: We played you the clip from the Madlanga Commission in terms of Fadel Adams, who finally appeared in front of the Madlanga Commission. Charlie has some thoughts on that in Florida. Very good morning to you, Charlie. Welcome to the show.
8: Well, morning, Zane, and morning, 702 listeners. And thank you for taking my call. And I hope everyone is keeping warm. It is freezing.
1: It is ice cold. Bitterkoud, as we say in Afrikaans.
8: Zane, you know, watching that part with Bill Adams and the exchange with Commissioner Madanga, you know, it was that old schoolboy tricks. And for someone of Fadil's age to try and get away with something we've forgotten can work. You know, when even my grandchildren, like even when my kids were growing up, when they come with their fancy tricks, I say, ah, wait, that one's not going to work. We invented it.
1: we wrote the book as old people, eh?
8: Exactly. Now, when we logically think about this, and Madanga was steering in that way, your laptop is giving you problems. You send it to IT the first time. IT does their thing. It doesn't work. At some time over October 2025 and 3 months ago, between that time, and then he mentioned for the past 18 months. So the time frame is not really that much of a problem. Let's focus on October 2025. The first time you give it to IT, they do their thing, comes back, it doesn't work. Next morning you have to go back to them. At some time they're going to say, no, we need to replace this. Or you yourself have to say, listen, I cannot conduct my work because this thing every morning has to do this, and then I need a replacement. It is going to be replaced. Next point. At the time when it does work, and you open that laptop, you surely are looking at your emails. You must have seen the email. So what are these politicians or... Let me not generalize it.
1: You know, Charlie, the problem for me is accountability. And I wonder why it was allowed for Fadel to actually continue and, you know, to go on like this. Because Reggie says, the morning saying, well, Fadel has been exposed for his pathetic lies. And it's a schoolboy trick. It's really honestly a schoolboy trick. And I'm wondering, yeah, maybe there are IT people out there who can tell me how possible or impossible is it to retrieve information on a computer that you've lost? You know, how possible is that? Your computer would normally back itself up because it says shut down and wait for Windows to back up and don't switch off before the backup has been done. So 011-883-0702. We'd love to hear from you this morning. And it's a very good morning to you. And welcome to the Early Breakfast Show with me, Zane Johnson, in for Africa Milani this morning until 6 o'clock.
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1: Chatting this morning about training, and we go into our fitness slot at the moment. And rest days can sometimes feel like we're slacking off, especially when we are chasing some fitness goal or we want to achieve a weight or a muscle tone or something that we have set ourselves to do. But recovery is an important part of getting stronger, improving performance, and also reducing the risk of injury. And this morning we speak to personal trainer Matthew Cornish about why rest is just as important as the workout that we put out in the gym. Matthew, a very good morning to you and welcome to the Early Breakfast Show.
9: Good morning, Zane. Thank you for having me.
1: I always see people who run Monday, Tuesday, Wednesday, Thursday, Friday, Saturday, Sunday, Monday, Tuesday, you know, and I'm thinking to myself, your body actually does need to rest, you know, but for someone chasing a fitness goal, how do you balance pushing yourself and giving your body enough time to sort of recover? Because I think I'm not mistaken, Hyrox, I saw boards up at the CTICC for Hyrox. And, you know, do you actually really need to put your body through that, Matthew?
9: Yeah, so, I mean, for everyone, it's different. Everyone has a different training stimulus and many individuals. I back all these different types of fitness events and fitness participation modules that are coming out now, because it's always a good thing to see people exercising more. The biggest thing that people need to realize is that with all the stress you're putting onto your body through exercise, which is good stress, you need to have the right rest protocols in place so that you can actually benefit from what you're doing. So if you're doing Hyrox or if you're running, make sure that you have the same amount of rest that you are doing training, and then you'll have the perfect balance and be able to, you know, reap the rewards, as opposed to overtraining and putting yourself in a position where you might have a higher risk of injury, or you might not be able to be as consistent as you'd like to be. Mm. So that's always my golden trick. Like, if you can balance it like 60-40 or 50-50, it's quite difficult to do 50-50. So I always try and do like a 60-40, 70-30 split, because you don't need that much rest as opposed to your training, because you also need to make sure that when you do train, you have the right load management. And with the right load management, that means that you won't always be pushing the needle to red. You'll be doing like a low to moderate session, then a moderate to high, then back to a low to moderate. So then even when you do your rest day, it doesn't mean that you can't do anything at all. You can still go for a walk, can still do some other leisure activity. So, yeah.
1: Mm. What happens to our muscles when we actually give our muscles time to recover? And as I said, you know, there is Hyrox happening in Cape Town this weekend. It is such a hyped event, and it's such a very intense event that people feel they need to start putting in the training long before the time and just pushing themselves into that needle, into the red situation. But what happens to our muscles when we sort of give them time to recover and to reset, Matthew?
9: Yes, so it all starts with the training, essentially. So when you do a training session, or when you do a number of training sessions altogether, the first thing that you see is that there is a physiological change, and there is a change to your circulation and your breathing rate. So those are the first steps that take place. From there onwards, the stress that your body gets put through breaks down the muscle fibers. And when you recover, it allows everything to kind of come back together. And not only are you recovering through your muscles, but you are recovering mentally and emotionally as well, because it links, you know. It's the same thing as like going to step up for an event and you feel all this nerves and butterflies in your stomach. And there's a difference between an individual that has done the proper rest, that can take that and use it within their stride, and an individual that doesn't have the proper rest protocols that actually allows that to overcome their day and it affects their performance completely. So I believe that the rest is super important in allowing the muscles and the mind to become aligned, so that when you think a certain thing, or when you have a goal in mind to reach a certain performance, your muscles can, your muscles and your body can align with that, and you can perform exactly how you think. Mm. So it's almost about staying on the same page in that sense.
1: I think it's essential to have a rest day, and a rest day doesn't necessarily mean that you do absolutely nothing. You can still take a walk and, you know, just keep your muscles nice and warmed up. I'll be chatting to Matthew Cornish this morning. He's a personal trainer. Are you training too hard, and the case for a rest day? Matthew, can people lead to injury, or can people get injured if they skip this rest day? So as you said, you know, to align your mind and your body together during that rest day is very, very important. And if you skip that rest day and you just push yourself and pushing that needle into the red, can that be a risk of injury?
9: Yes, it can indeed. And the thing that I tell clients all the time is that you'll never know, like, until it happens. So you won't know how much you've pushed or if you've overpushed until you've actually injured yourself. So it's a very fine line that's why I always say, even if you're feeling good, take the rest, because then why not feel better? Why push yourself when you are like going into a deficit, when you can have that extra percentage of energy, rest, and then go the next day with 110% as opposed to 80%. You know, it's almost like having a fail safe, because you can train 3 or 4 days in a row at a moderate to high intensity, take your rest day, feel good, go the next day, and then perform optimally. Or if you miss that rest day, you could go into that session training as normal. Then afterwards, you feel, oh my word, it feels like I've pulled a muscle here, pulled a muscle there. I can't think of anything that I've done wrong. And sometimes you wouldn't have done any exercise wrong or any technique wrong, but it would just be that your body has overexerted itself and there's no way back from there.
1: Matthew Cornish, personal trainer, chatting to us. And are you training too hard? You need to probably take a rest day. And Matthew's advice is take the rest day to align your body and your mind and just sort of re-earth yourself and bring yourself back down to earth. Thank you so much for your time this morning. Matthew Cornish, a personal trainer.
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1: Talking about taking a bit of a rest when you are exercising and, you know, taking it easy for one day of the week or for a day or two, and balancing your exercise with moderate and extreme or high intensity exercises, we are going to be talking about our phones. 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
10: Thanks, Zane. It's good to be with you.
1: I was saying that, you know, this irresistant urge to actually be on your phone. You're on your phone in the church, you're on your phone in the mosque, you're on your church when you're watching a movie, you're on your... People watch, you know, people are on their phones while they're watching TV. Now, you tell me how you're going to do that when you're sitting around. When do you know, Mark, that you are chronically online? And what are the signs that it seems to, you know, it's time to put your phone down, Mark?
10: You've already given us some decent clues there. It's really, is it negatively our relationship responsibilities? Does that change when we get away or get called away from our devices? Have we lost interest in other activities, pastimes, things that used to fill our time and give us pleasure? Do we prefer being online than doing things with other people or being present in the moment? Are we using our screen times as coping mechanisms? Sometimes people use them to escape from the uncomfortable realities of life. But in any of these, the questions are always about, is my reality that I'm being, that I should be present in, am I being absent because I'm in a different world? And if we look at any of those questions in the affirmative, we should realize that actually, if it's negatively impacting my relationships, my responsibilities, and I can't be present where I am, then I probably need to take a little break.
1: Should we actually be waiting for someone else to tell us, you know, you're spending a lot of time on your phone and it's time for you to put your phone down? Or are there sort of warning signs that we should actually recognize ourselves and realize that, listen, mentally, this is not good for me?
10: Well, personal management and self-awareness are always going to be better, because then we take ownership of our decisions and we actually realize the impact that we're having. But unfortunately, most people won't realize that, because when you're stuck in your own little world, you're already in adaptive cycles of addictive behavior. And in that space, you're not going to realize. So often it does take other people speaking into our situation. But if you're aware of the negative impacts, I mean, I know someone that said they realized they had a problem when it took them half an hour to make a cup of coffee because they kept on scrolling. Other people, there was a presentation I did where one mother stood up and said her daughter asked her, why you don't look at me when I speak to you anymore? I know a lot of families where one person will be on their device and then they see the other person on the device. And so instead of engaging, they all just go off to their devices. So sometimes we're not going to be fully aware of what we're doing unless someone else points it out to us. But if we can gather some level of self-awareness and talks and discussions like what we're having now, hopefully we'll get people to self-reflect a bit. And if you can step in before someone else has to say it, then that's always better.
1: Mm. A number of countries, including the UK and Australia, have introduced certain legal things. And I think here in this country, we also have a situation whereby, we are looking to introduce a lot more control over things like TikTok and Instagram, and especially for children at their particular age. How does being constantly connected affect our physical and mental well-being? I always have this thing when I get home and I'm going into the kitchen, I'm going to prepare supper, my phone goes away. If there's anything important, certain people know exactly the numbers. They know my wife's number. They can contact if there's an emergency, you know. So the phone goes away and I'm happily in my kitchen for about an hour and a half. So, you know, how does that connectivity affect our physical and mental well-being?
10: Well, the first question is, what's for dinner, Zane?
1: Yeah.
10: Well, the reality is that it's affecting us at a number of levels and often deeper than what we realize, because what's actually happening is that neurobiologically our brains are changing in terms of the reward system that we develop. And with the younger children, that's having a massive impact on and really setting their brains up in a certain way to operate in a normal, which actually isn't normal. I think you and me have grown up in a world before the digital age. We still remember analog. We remember when devices were tools that we used rather than devices being tools that use us, and we become the tool for the device. And so we've got to understand that there's a neurobiological element to it. So that's the first level. We also need to understand that whenever we're online and we watch, especially when it comes to entertainment, news, social media, our body is going to be releasing adrenaline and cortisol, which puts us under constant stress and increases our anxiety levels. And so doing exactly what you just described by putting your phone down, being present, engaging in activities that actually is multisensory, and just being away from all of that, you immediately start relaxing. We also feel like we're not connected if we're not always being, or we're not socially relevant, if we're not always being aware of what's going on or being a part of what's going on. And actually that develops codependent relationships or codependency with the device to feel like we're a part of something, but we're not really. So we're getting this warped sense of social engagement and this understanding that we're connected, but actually we just know about stuff rather than really being connected with people. So it's affecting relationships in that way. Our sleep patterns is something that you mentioned. Sleep patterns are becoming disruptive. People aren't getting enough quality sleep. And I don't know about you, but if I don't have enough sleep, and I'm pretty grumpy in the morning, and my relational ability, my performance ability falls away. It suppresses our immune system. It takes away our ability to concentrate. And once again, we're putting our body into a constant survival mode, which we're fighting just to get through the day. We've changed our ability to pay attention. So now, especially with short format content, we're seeing attention spans battling, and children especially are struggling at school. So I mean, that's just some of it. More from a physical perspective, there's tech neck, which puts pressure on our cervical part of our spine, digital eye strain. We're seeing peripheral vision falling away. Eye tracking is affecting children's ability to read and do comprehension, where they're jumping words in sentences because their eyes are so used to just bouncing around the screen. We're getting exposed to a mixture of traumatic and inappropriate content. Yeah. So there's all of these kind of things that are happening. But I think the biggest changes that are affecting us is because we're not connecting with other people in the same healthy way. Our EQ is dropping. We're not able to have conversations with people in person. We're not able to engage without checking in with AI of what we should be responding to. So our being present, being in the moment, being able to relate to each other is one of the biggest impacts that we're seeing. And that obviously is going to impact our mental health.
1: And chatting this morning to Mark Russell, digital wellness consultant and managing director at Tech Bear Online. My problem, Russell, is memory. And when we have this accessibility to everything that we can see and what we can access information and stuff immediately, we're not training our memory, actually. And that is a big concern for me, especially in children.
10: I think one of the big struggles with memory is that when we're only using sight and sound, but we're not using other sensory elements, we're not using touch, we're not using smell, we're not using all these other things to actually help reinforce the neurological pathways being developed, is part of the reason for that. But also the content volume. We're processing way too much content than what our brains are designed for. I mean, our brains are amazing. We can do incredible things with them. But with the amount of content we're actually processing, we're not putting importance in or order of importance into what we're processing.
1: Mark Russell, Digital Wellness Consultant, Managing Director at Tech Bear Online. Are you using your phone too much? Are you addicted to your phone? Is it affecting your mental well-being? Is it affecting you being present and being in the moment, whether it is at work or whether it is actually... And I wonder if somebody has actually done a study about people who sit at work and are more looking at the Instagram and looking at, especially during the World Cup, guys were sitting on their phones and watching matches during the Football World Cup. And I wonder if there's a study that's actually been done about that. Coming up for 5 o'clock, and it's time for the latest Eyewitness News.
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11: Rescuers ramp up efforts to get people stuck at a disused mine in the northwest, and it's another cold and rainy day for most parts of the country. Good morning, I'm Sfiso Zulu. A search for more people feared trapped underground a disused mine where 14 suspected illegal miners died continues in the northwest. 8 others were also injured when a rock fell at the mine near Rustenburg on Monday. Police say the site remains dangerous while rescue teams work to ensure no one remains stuck. The Weather Service has warned that the cold snap is expected to persist in some parts of the country today. Forecaster Litlhogonolo Tobela says strong winds and rain can be expected for most provinces.
12: It will be very cold for the next coming 2 days for the central and the eastern parts of the country. This will include the Eastern Cape, KwaZulu-Natal, the Free State, all the way into Mpumalanga as well as into Gauteng. Some severe thunderstorms still expected over Mpumalanga as well as the eastern parts of Limpopo into the Lowveld.
11: CPUT students have warned the university's management that they will continue protesting if their demands are not met. Around 1,000 students yesterday marched through the Cape Town CBD, calling on others to join. They are protesting against the university's proposed 7,000 rand upfront payment, which will be required from next year for academic and residence registration. The other concern is about a reduction in residence fees, which still exceeds the NSFAS funding cap. SRC President Lee Yabuyela Gela says they decided to protest after receiving an email from the university which barely addressed the issues they raised in their memorandum.
13: What you see here is exactly the implementation of that. And it is also now students taking things upon their hands, because I had told them that if you are disregarding the SRC and call it a group of students attempting to close the campus, then you must expect then that group of students to take decisions on behalf of the institution. And that is exactly what is happening here. Students are taking decisions.
11: And the Nafeez Modak trial is set to return its attention back to the attempted murder of attorney William Booth today as cross-examination of co-accused Tofik Brown continues. Brown is one of 14 accused standing trial alongside Modak on a range of charges including murder, racketeering, fraud and money laundering. Carlo Peterson has more.
14: The alleged terrible Westsiders gang leader Tofik Brown has denied knowing about his wife's involvement in the shooting of prominent criminal defense attorney William Booth in 2020. Kotar Brown was one of 3 accused who entered into plea agreements with the state after admitting their roles in the attack. Tofik Brown told the court that while he regularly communicated with his wife from prison, she never told him about any plot to kill Booth.
15: Whilst he was calling you, whilst you were inside, she was busy with illegal activities outside. Whether he spoke about that or not, I'll take that she did not tell you about those things. She did not.
14: Carlo Peterson, Eyewitness News.
11: Gold is trading at $4,370.15 an ounce. The rand is at 16.21 to the dollar, 21.89 to the pound, 18.71 to the euro. Brent crude oil is at $88.93 a barrel. A cold and cloudy day in store for Gauteng with showers expected. Johannesburg starting at 3 degrees, peaking at 11. Pretoria 6 and 14. Vereeniging 3 and 12 degrees. A fine day in store for Cape Town along with the light southeast breeze with a low of 12 degrees, peaking at highs of 22. The top story in EWN this hour, a search for more people feared trapped underground a disused mine where 14 suspected illegal miners died continues in the northwest.
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1: Coming up 5 minutes past 5 o'clock on a Wednesday morning. It is the 12th of August. A very good morning to you. Welcome to the Early Breakfast Show with me, Zane Johnson, in for Africa Milani this morning. We're going to be touching on youth unemployment rate that actually worsens. We'll be chatting to the Chief Executive Officer at Prime Stars, and we ask ourselves as a country, what is there that we can offer our youth? And then we had a call yesterday, an anonymous call, and somebody was whistleblowing on the justice system, and this particular lady did not know exactly where to go, what to do. And we give a bit of advice this morning, and we contacting the Chief Executive Officer at Whistleblower House, and who can whistleblowers then turn to when they fear the system? Because obviously sometimes you are trapped in the system, and if you report anything to anybody, it is part of the system, and therefore you're either going to be killed like Babita Diokaran, or you are going to be in very big danger reporting something to a senior person who is also involved allegedly in whatever there is. So Ben Theron will give us details on what whistleblowers are to do, and he is at the Whistleblower House this morning at about 10 to 6. A very good morning to you and welcome to the show.
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1: And we're going to be looking at the top five things that you need to know this morning. A major international water conference is underway in Richards Bay, bringing together government, academics, water experts and civil society to look at solutions to growing water challenges in the country. The International Conference on Water Challenges and Solutions is being hosted by the University of Zululand and the Research Center for Water Science and Technology. Discussions are focusing on water scarcity, treatment, innovation, and how to build more resilient water systems. The Deputy Water and Sanitation Minister, David Mashlobo, is expected to deliver the keynote address today. The National Student Financial Aid Scheme is struggling to recover nearly 50 billion rand in historic debt of student loans owed by more than 823,000 students. The loans were issued between 1991 and 2017, before NSFAS shifted to a bursary model. Just over 50 million rand was recovered between January and July this year, with fewer than 17,000 debtors making payments in June. NSFAS says almost 98% of its historical loan book is impaired, but stresses that this does not mean the debt has been written off. Experts say the scale of the problem points to systemic failures, including outdated records, weak collection systems, and uncertainty among former beneficiaries about their repayment obligations. Turning our attention to Gauteng taxi operators, Gauteng taxi operators have been given one final opportunity to collect their approved operating licenses before the Friday deadline. The Provincial Department of Roads and Transport will hold special license handover ceremonies across the province from today until Thursday. MEC Kedibone Diale Tlabela says the administrative process, the department says the initiative is aimed at clearing backlogs, improving compliance, and ensuring public transport operators are operating legally. Belgian authorities are warning that organized crime gangs are increasingly exploiting short-term rental platforms to store drugs, weapons, and cash. Belgium's National Drug Commissioner says criminals are taking advantage of the flexibility and anonymity offered by short-term bookings, using properties as temporary stash houses. Police recently seized 3.3 kilograms of cocaine and nearly 5,000 euros in cash from an Airbnb rental in central Brussels. Authorities have called for greater cooperation with booking platforms to identify suspicious activities. The long-awaited trial over the murder of hip-hop legend Tupac Shakur has begun in Las Vegas nearly 30 years after his death. Dwayne Davids, a former gang leader, is accused of orchestrating the 1996 drive-by shooting that killed the rapper at the age of 25. Prosecutors allege Davis ordered the killing and provided the gun, while Davis has pleaded not guilty and denies involvement. Jury selection is expected to continue through the week, with the trial likely to last about a month, and the case may still not establish who actually fired the fatal shots.
18: And they're off. Horse racing is now live on 10Bet. All the tracks, all the races, and all the thrills, all the way down the home straight. Saddle up and join now at 10bet.co.za. Yeah.
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1: Coming up 11, almost 12 minutes past 5 o'clock on a Wednesday morning. A very good morning to you. Welcome to the Early Breakfast Show on 702 with me, Zane Johnson. Until 6 o'clock this morning, we'll catch up at about 20 to 6 with Lester as well as Bongani Bingwa, and we find out what's happening in the breakfast shows between 6 o'clock and 9 o'clock. Goodman has a concern in Durban, calling us from Durban. Goodman, a very good morning to you. What's on your mind this morning, sir?
24: Good morning, sir. How are you?
1: I'm always good, sir, but I don't think that you know, you've had any success. So what is your concerns this morning, Goodman?
24: I want to report that yesterday my brother is missing, so I go to the police station to report the case. Then when I want to open the case, they say their system is delaying, so they take long time. Up until now, I don't have case number.
1: Mm. What was the officer's sort of, you know, excuse for not taking your case? Because as far as I know, when it's a missing person, they have to take the details. And I'm wondering, and I asked Rowan this morning, are they not supplied with pen and paper, you know, so that when the system comes online, you can then transfer that information. But in the meantime, if your brother's gone missing, they could actually, you know, start tracking and putting the information out there in the meantime, Goodman.
24: Yeah.
1: What was the excuse?
24: They say their system is delaying, so.
1: So you didn't have any luck in getting a case number from them.
24: Yeah, I'm still waiting from yesterday, 12 o'clock.
1: I hope you're going to have better luck, Goodman. But as I said, that, you know, according to my information, they have to take, especially in terms of a missing person, they've got to take that information. And if I were you, Goodman, take with a piece of pen and paper if they don't want to put it on the system. I know that it's essential to capture information on the system so that you have data in terms of, you know, going forward in case your brother is not found within the next couple of days. And that's a call in from Goodman. A very good morning to you and welcome to the show. It's 13, almost 14 minutes past 5 o'clock.
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1: Unemployment figures were released yesterday, and the combined rate of unemployment and time-related underemployment rose to 36.6%, and that is up. The country's labor force grew by 329,000 people during this particular quarter. The worrying and the concern for me is when you take unemployment, underemployment, and people who are available for work but aren't currently seeking jobs are combined, and the rate then stands at 46.3%. That's an absolute, I don't know, it's a shocking figure. South Africa's unemployment crisis is getting worse, and with the overall jobless rate rising to 33.6% in the second quarter, the numbers are even more concerning for young people, with the youth unemployment climbing to 47.4% and 5 million young people now without work. This morning, we're going to be chatting to Prime Stars CEO in Nkosinathi, Moshoana, about what is driving this particular crisis and what can be done to give young South Africans better pathway from education into employment. Nkosinathi, a very good morning to you, and welcome to the Early Breakfast Show.
3: Good morning. Thank you very much for having me. Mm-hmm. Very happy to be here.
1: Yeah. Youth unemployment has climbed to 47.4%. And why are young people then struggling so badly to enter the job market? Is it because we're only growing the country at a rate of 0.5% or 1%?
3: Yeah, I think, you know, the biggest challenge of this unemployment rate is that, you know, it's not a one problem, or it's a multifaceted challenge. You know, we've got to recognize that youth unemployment, you know, not just an education problem, an employment problem, an economic problem, all of these put together. But I think fundamentally for us, in the work that we do in transitioning learners from school into the economy, is that they aren't connected and direct pathways that start with the end in mind, meaning we educate, we train, we align, we support young people with the ultimate intention of them being active participants in the economy. And I think we also, as a country, are too dependent on jobs, and we can see that we are hitting a hard brick wall. I speak a lot about getting young people to move away from looking for jobs and rather preparing young people to become income generators to begin entering the economy.
1: Mm. That's essential when you speak about income generators, because a number of young people feel, and there's pressure on them from their parents, you've got to go to university, you've got to complete the degree, you have to do this, while most of the market is actually demanding plumbers, electricians, bricklayers, boilermakers, and the more technical side of it. Are we actually then adequately preparing young people for the jobs that actually exist in the country?
3: Not yet. I don't think we're doing enough at the moment, if we're being honest. You know, we always are talking about what does a young person want to study, whereas we should be talking more about where the demand is. So when we talk about learning to earning, it's really about focusing on what economy need to grow, what skills are required for the economy to grow, what pathways are available for young people to then begin preparing themselves early on for the opportunities in the economy that are available. But what's happening at the moment is that we, as you say, are chasing qualifications, are chasing certificates, are chasing certain kind of learning opportunities, but we're not equipping those young people, or rather amplifying those skills with the ability to get into the economy and sell that skill, whether as an entrepreneur or an entrepreneur, and whether that skill is one that's needed for the economy to grow. So currently, The interesting thing as well is that with the youth unemployment rate increasing, there are still sectors in the economy that have a skill shortage. So it's not just about job creation, it's also about the skills alignment and what we do to start early to get different people on a pathway you're earning.
1: Chatting this morning to Nkosinathi Moshoana, Chief Executive Officer at Prime Stars. Nkosinathi, which sectors do you then actually believe offer the greatest potential for creating jobs for young people? Because I think that is the key focus, and that will drive the unemployment rate a little lower, especially in terms of young people.
3: Absolutely. Absolutely. Earlier on, you spoke about artisans and these kinds of sectors that are overlooked. The interesting thing is that a couple of months ago, we hosted a Skills Revolution breakfast with the Department of Higher Education to then actually unpack why the sectors that have high growth opportunity, green economy, just transition, ICT and digital development, food security, construction, and even entrepreneurship, not large-scale businesses, but rather, as I said, income-generating opportunities. Those are not positioned well enough. They're not sold enough. Too many young people see success as wearing a suit in a corner office. That's the pathway into the economy. But those pathways are completely blocked. So there's work that has to be done in redirecting young people's interest, repositioning sectors, which aren't necessarily seen as attractive. But that is where the economy growth lies. And that's where young people's opportunities to enter lie.
1: Go to a doctor that costs you 500 Rand, call out a plumber, and he's going to charge you 650 Rand just for the call-out fee. So I think we need to shift that mindset. Nkosinathi, are internships and leaderships doing enough to actually create that pathway into permanent employment for young people?
3: So we as an organization, in really obsessing about this learning to earning journey, you know, to ensure that if Nkosinathi starts learning, is he really going to end up earning? These many different steps are looked at. I must say that learnerships and internships play a pivotal role in giving a young person their first access into the workplace. But I think what's missing is that we've not designed them, again, with the end in mind. We typically have designed them as a stopgap, as an interim solution. And that's how then you end up with a lot of young people becoming serial learnership students. So as much as they've done great in exposing you to a workplace, what we need to be driving, and we currently submitting a number of papers on this, is what we do to then ensure that that young person at the end of that process graduates through an opportunity. And that's what's going to be the big thing around the impact around learnerships and internships, the throughput beyond the 12 months.
1: How important is it then, is entrepreneurship when the formal economy simply cannot absorb sort of enough young people as job seekers? Because, you know, we all get told by our parents that we need to find a job and get a stable salary so that we can have pension and medical aid and all of the other things. And very few people actually, young people actually enter sort of the business market and enter the entrepreneurship market. And also the problem is that you need capital, you need other things to start off if you want to start off as a plumber or an electrician, you know, or any of those things within the economic workforce.
3: Entrepreneurship is absolutely critical. It's a non-negotiable. But I think we've made the mistake in the country of turning entrepreneurship into this massive word that says to someone that me being an entrepreneur means I've got, you know, 50 staff or 100 staff and I'm making, you know, hundreds of millions. What we need to do is we need to understand that entrepreneurship is about finding a skill and then finding a problem skill, and being able to get customers that are willing to pay you for your solution in its simplest form. And for a young person who doesn't have any income, to be able to take a key qualification they've got, a skill they've created, find a customer base, solve that a problem for them, and start earning is an active way into the economy. So entrepreneurship is critical, but it's also critical that we are, you know, careful to not sort of paint everyone with the same brush and assume that any unemployed young person can go out there and start a business. It's an ecosystem that we have to start from as early as school to get the mindset and culture of entrepreneurship going, which is what we do at high schools and are now expanding it into TVETs, so that a young person doesn't see entrepreneurship as the last option because I couldn't find work, but can actually get into the economy with the intention to not only be a job seeker, but ultimately become a job creator.
1: Chatting to Nkosinathi Moshoana this morning, and he's the Chief Executive Officer at Prime Stars. Where do people who are sitting with, parents who are sitting with young people who are probably progressing through grade 10, 11, and 12, where do they find information on Prime Stars?
3: So to any stakeholders who want to collaborate, both as a beneficiary, whether it's learners, teachers, students, institutions, or as partners, corporates that are looking to expand their footprint, really making a difference in this youth unemployment rate, you can find us on social media at Prime Stars SA across the board, at Prime Stars SA across the board. And we are going to continue in our fight to get the country to get behind young people. These young people that are unemployed are hungry, they are looking for opportunities, but we need to meet them where they are. And as we always say, with the evolving challenges we see in the country, we must also be evolving our solutions. So we challenge the country to join us in truly accelerating young people from learning to earn.
1: Nkosinathi Moshoana chatting to us this morning, Chief Executive Officer at Prime Stars. And thank you so much for your time this morning. It is essential that we start looking at young people and start bringing young people into the market. And the next time a politician opens their mouth about job creation, I want to hear what they are doing in terms of creating jobs and creating situations and creating entrepreneur opportunities for young people in the country.
4: Rise and shine. It's a new day.
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1: Chatting this morning to Letlo Nolotobela, the forecaster at the South African Weather Services, and Pretoria expecting an overnight of 6 degrees and a high of 14, and in Johannesburg seeing sunrise at 6:38, and Cape Town a little bit later at 7:27. Good morning, Letlo Nola. I hope you're doing well.
5: Good morning, and yes, I'm doing well. How are you doing today?
1: We're all good. We missed you yesterday, but I understand you went to go and, see the All Blacks match.
5: No, and I have signal issues, and I know it would look like I don't have democracy. I choose. No, guys, this is home. It's just signal was bad for me in the morning. I apologize.
1: No, no worries. You're back with us again, and we love the fact that you're back with us. What's happening in the weather this morning, Leslie?
5: Just starting Gauteng. We are expecting cloudy conditions into the afternoon, and you did say in Pretoria it will be cold with a maximum of 14 degrees with a minimum of 6. Johannesburg 3 and 11, Vereeniging 3 and 12 degrees Celsius into the afternoon. There is still a 30% chance of showers and rain over Gauteng, so please be aware of those conditions. In the Western Cape, though, it's a beautiful story, especially over the western parts of the province. It will be warm and fragrant out with a maximum of 27 degrees, a minimum of 11. Cape Town will be cool at a maximum of 22 with a minimum of 13 degrees. If you're in Riversdale, expect a maximum of 18 degrees with a minimum of 8. And in George, another cold day with cloudy conditions with a maximum of 17 degrees and a minimum of 7. I must just also mention that there is a possibility of some damaging winds along the south coast, which may result in navigation at sea to be difficult. If you will be in the Northern Cape or if you're traveling to the Northern Cape, be aware of some damaging interior winds, especially over the western parts of the province, as they may be of a problem to high-sided vehicles. For tomorrow, we're still expecting another fine day over the western parts of the Western Cape, partly cloudy in the extreme eastern parts with cool temperatures, but it will be warm in places around Fredendal for tomorrow. If you'll be in Gauteng, expect a partly cloudy day tomorrow with cold temperatures into the afternoon. But some good news, we're not expecting any precipitation. And that's our weather for today. Into tomorrow.
1: And that's Letlo Nolotobela, the forecaster at the South African Weather Services, giving us an update as to exactly what's happening. Yesterday we had an update, and I see that a number of the roads and passes within the Eastern Cape have been reopened this morning, but please just double check with your local traffic department or with the provincial traffic department in the Eastern Cape if you are traveling anywhere. Talking about the unemployment and the fact that if you take unemployment, underemployment, and the people who are available for work but aren't currently seeking jobs, and you combine all of that together, the rate stands at 46.3%. Jermaine has a comment on unemployment in the country.
7: Good morning. I know illegal immigration becomes a favorite topic when it comes to unemployment, but I feel this leads astray. We've got issues like the unchecked birth rates that we've seen from the 90s up to now. It has gone down, but with the way they calculated it, it has gone down per thousand, but we've got more population. And as long as we don't deal with our birth rates,

0: cripples the employment structure of every country that they export to. South Africa included, Ghana included, America included. At some point, we have to protect ourselves from China. I mean, tiles, wooden floors, everything is coming from China. These are things that should be protected in every host country. But business people also should not be greedy when they are given that chance to produce their own tiles and put a huge markup. Thanks a lot, Jay.
1: Coming up 5:30, time for the latest eyewitness news with Sifiso Zulu. Good morning, Sifiso.
2: Thanks, Zane. Good morning. A search for more people feared trapped underground a disused mine where 14 suspected illegal miners died continues in the northwest. Eight others were also injured when a rock fell on Monday. Police say the site remains dangerous while rescue teams work to ensure no one remains stuck at the mine near Rustenburg. The Weather Service has warned that the cold snap is expected to persist in some parts of the country today. Forecaster Litlhohonolo Tobela says strong winds and rain can be expected for most provinces. Meanwhile, electricity networks are under pressure due to high demand. And rescue workers in Colombia are working against the clock to free survivors trapped in buildings and under rubble following Monday's powerful earthquake. The 7.4 magnitude quake killed at least 241 people and injured more than 1,600. In Pereira and Cali, emergency crews used cranes, dogs and heavy machineries to search for ruined buildings. A cold and cloudy day in store for Gauteng with showers expected. Johannesburg starting at 3 degrees, peak at 11, Pretoria 6 and 14, Vereeniging 3 and 12 degrees. A fine day in store for Cape Town, along with a light southeasterly breeze, with a low of 12 degrees and a high of 22 degrees.
3: And in the traffic on the N1 incoming, there's a vehicle broken down in the left lane at the N7. Please be on the lookout there while traveling in Gauteng. We do have some issues reported on the N1 north. This is due to a car stuck on the road right near the Baku interchange.
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5: Mateo Juarepe is on the business desk this morning. Mateo, I think the big story is probably the unemployment figures and, you know, that's been released by Stats SA. Very good morning to you, sir.
6: Yeah, good morning, Zainabi. It still remains one of the biggest issues in the country, the creation of sustainable job opportunities. South Africa's unemployment has climbed to 33.6% to 345,000 more people in the unemployment line in the second quarter. Employment also fell by 16,000 between April and June. But beyond the headline number, there is a growing concern about the direction of the labor market. Stats SA says it is starting to see a pattern of quarter-on-quarter job losses, as something previously seen during periods of severe economic pressure, including the 2008 financial crisis and the COVID-19 pandemic. And speaking about things that are causing the job losses, some of the major sectors are suffering. South Africa's manufacturing sector releasing Stats SA releasing numbers on the manufacturing sector yesterday, seeing a drop of 1.7% in terms of output there. The latest data by Stats SA notes that food, beverages, wood and paper as negative contributors to the manufacturing sector at the current moment, while transport equipment, including motor vehicles, parts and accessories also contributing negatively to the June figures, manufacturing sales also dropping 1.6%. So the economy growing slowly, and it's really starting to show on the factory floors and also on the unemployment line. Then looking at the markets and how they performed this morning in Asia, markets traded mixed this morning. South Korea's Kospi jumping over 3%, while Japan's Nikkei added more than 0.16%. Just very marginal trade this morning. Australia's benchmark S&P ASX 200 also declining by 0.5%. In Hong Kong, the Hang Seng Index falling by close to 1%, while in mainland China, the CSI 300 rose marginally. Then the JSE are coming through with some losses yesterday, down 1,576 points on Tuesday. Industrials were down 2.5%. Mining shares were also quite flat yesterday. The Rand, though, not playing into the negative trading that's happening on the market. Quite positive this morning, 16 Rand 19 cents against the US dollar, 18 Rand 68 cents against the euro, and 21 Rand 86

0: cents against the British pound. Price of gold is up more than 1% at $4,413 an ounce, or platinum is stronger at $1,757. Brent crude going up 1%, creeping closer to that $90 a barrel mark, now at $89 a barrel. I'll have more business for you after six.
1: EWN Sport.
2: Mwanda Mateza on the sports desk, and it is 54-0 etched in the minds of the Sharks this morning as they wake up. Good morning, Mwanda.
3: Yeah, indeed. Good morning, Zane. I was always going to be that way. A lot of people before that game probably thought that the Sharks would probably put up the least of resistance against the All Blacks. But yeah, we'll start with some football results from last night, where Mamelodi Sundowns snatched a dramatic 3-2 victory over TS Galaxy in their first Betway Premiership match of the new season. Sundowns went ahead after 7 minutes through a Brian Leon penalty before Victor Letswalo scored twice on either side of the break to put Galaxy ahead. And then, with a minute to go in regulation times, Pelele Mkulise scored the equaliser before striking the winner in the final moments of the game. In the night's other matches, Bulawayo City and Stellenbosch FC drew 3-3. Maromo Gallants and Kruger United played out a goalless draw, and Chipper United drew 1-1 with Richards Bay. There are more matches in the Betway Premiership to look forward to tonight. Orlando Pirates, the champions, are away to AmaZulu at 7:30. And then Durban City play Golden Arrows in a KwaZulu-Natal derby, and Kaizer Chiefs will host Sekhukhune United. Milford FC will be up against Siwelele FC. All of tonight's games kick off at 7:30. And then, as we were talking about a little bit earlier, New Zealand made light work of the Sharks in their second match of rugby's greatest rivalry tour. The All Blacks scored 8 unanswered tries to win 54-0 after leading 14-0 at the halftime break. The All Blacks' next game is against the Bulls at Loftus-Versfeld on Saturday. Mwande Mateza, Eyewitness News Sport.
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2: 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Good morning, Bongani. What can we expect in the 702 Breakfast show this morning?
4: A very good morning to you, Zane. Well, we've got a really riveting story, and it's one that's not necessarily new, but some details have emerged following a BBC documentary. This is the case of Special Forces officers who are accused of killing a Hawks police officer who was investigating the abduction of an Ethiopian national who had come to South Africa as an asylum seeker. He was suspected at a point to be an ISIS operator, or an operator for Islamic State in South Africa. This was somebody who is alleged to have terrorized the local Ethiopian community, particularly businesses, targeting them for extortion. What is unclear is whether he then became an asset, if you will, for crime intelligence, for intelligence services, and whether he was killed or abducted in the greater war against ISIS, particularly by the US. It's a really riveting story. Those special forces officers, some of them, of course, are still facing charges for his abduction. We'll be speaking to Piers Pigou, who is the executive director of Intel Watch, and he'll explain to us what the link might be between this individual and ISIS cells on the rest of the continent. That's in this week's Africa Report. And then looking at the elections that are coming up, the DA has presented its local government manifesto ahead of elections. Critics have already howled that the party seeks to privatize public services. Is that the case? We'll hear both sides of that debate. We've invited Davi Ruert, who is the chief economist at the Efficient Group, and also Dr. Daniel Silk, who is a political economy analyst and director of the Political Futures Consultancy. So they'll both weigh in on that as our big interview this morning. And then we'll talk about prejudice and privilege taking center stage in A Good House. This is, of course, a new play, and we'll speak to one of the cast members, Lisako Siabi. And I want to know from you, because we always have a question at this hour. Zane, what's a life hack you swear by?
2: Putting tomato sauce on the bottom of a badly damaged pot. So you smear this whole thing with tomato sauce, you cover it with the cling wrap, you leave it sit there for a little while, and then you clean that very badly greased pot off, and voila, you have a nice new pot.
4: It's probably the last thing you want to hear at this hour on a day like this, Zane. Mm. But one of mine is putting a wet paper towel around a bottle, say, of white wine that you want to chill very quickly, throwing that into the freezer, and in 7-10 minutes, it's as good as if you chilled it for an hour.
2: Mm.
4: We'll explain why we're asking after six.
2: Bongani wrote the book on drunk in 10 minutes. There we go. Bongani Bingwa with you between 6 o'clock and 9 o'clock this morning.
1: Coming up at 6. Good morning, Cape Town, with Lester Kivett. Only on Cape Talk. Join the conversation.
2: Lester Kivett on the Good Morning Cape Town this morning between 6 o'clock and 9 o'clock. You tried Bongani's trick?
5: What trick?
2: About putting a wet paper towel around a bottle of wine and putting it into the freezer.
5: Oh, yes, that's an old trick.
2: And you can drink it within...
5: That's an old trick. You put a wrap of beer and a quart in newspaper and then wet it under the tap, and then you'll just toss it into the fridge for a little while, then it comes out crisp.
2: Remember going to going to the beach and putting the watermelon in the seawater. That's also one of the things our parents used to do. Lester, what can we look at between 6 and 9?
5: My life hack for a broken laptop is, have you tried turning it off and switching it on again? Because if we ever had a dog ate my homework moment was yesterday at the Madlanga Commission over a laptop. And now Parliament says it has no record of Fadil Adams ever reporting a broken laptop to Parliament's IT officers. Parliament even says, we don't usually do this. We don't usually make statements on members' technical equipment, but we have no record of a broken laptop ever recorded. What would be the biggest?
2: I think we need to get the IT director in front of the Madlanga Commission to say, you know, this just didn't happen.
5: Or we must just call rubbish for rubbish. You didn't have a broken laptop. I don't think you need to call in every IT and, you know, supplementary witness to saying, well, the record shows that you don't have a broken laptop. You never had a broken laptop. But that, amongst other things that we'll be talking about today. Scooters, e-scooters and e-bikes have become an issue on the Sea Point Promenade. And now the city of Cape Town says, well, we know that that people behave badly, so we're going to be implementing some rules. But I'm going to be speaking to the owner of Scootup. They're the company that rents out scooters on the Sea Point Promenade. They're asking, are we being blamed for riders behaving badly? I'll speak to Muhammad from Scootup at 6:25. After 7 o'clock, government wants tougher mining laws and potentially a 30-year sentence for people involved in illegal mining, whether it be a kingpin or whether it be, you know, someone who is simply trying to make ends meet. I'm going to be speaking to Christopher Routledge of Makua. He's questioning the legislation. He asks, where's the kingpins and where's the money? You're essentially criminalizing poor people trying to make ends meet. And then at 7:20, I speak to the anonymous mother of a learner at Sanssouci High School. Apparently Sanssouci girls are being singled out at the local petrol station, and that you're not allowed inside the store without your parent. I'll speak to the anonymous parent at 7:20. And then there is a very big push for harm reduction and even decriminalization when it comes to substance dependence. I'm going to be speaking to Roger Young. It's a man who I've known for some time now. He's one of South Africa's best contemporary cultural writers. But for the past 10, 12 years, he has spent his life on and off the streets battling substance dependence. And he's written a very powerful and poignant essay on the Bekisisa site, calling for substance dependence. It is already considered a disease, a chronic disease in South Africa. But he says South Africa should treat drug dependence like a high health crisis, not like a crime. And I'll speak to Roger Young's journey at about 8 o'clock. And then we have plenty of armchair architects in Cape Town. Have you seen the new Key 7 hotel at the waterfront? It looks a bit like a barn. It's not done yet, but we have so many people who are clutching their pearls because they are self-appointed council on architecture. I'm going to be speaking to the waterfront and what exactly is the architectural thought behind the new Key 7 hotel at the waterfront. It's valued at 1 billion rand.
2: I've seen it. No comment on that particular issue. And of course, I think that we would actually like to see exactly when it is finished. I've just seen the construction phase going through there when we were there last year at the Blessing of the Fleet. So, yeah, I'd like to see what it's finished. And you can listen to that conversation at what the waterfront's thinking behind that particular hotel that is going up. I think it's next to the Table Bay Hotel in that section over there. Just before the helicopter bases. 5:45, a very good morning to you, and welcome to the Early Breakfast Show.
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2: We're going to chat about a number of things that have arisen out of this, and a listener is concerned about the Durban caller who tried to support his missing brother, or tried to report his missing brother. And this is a concern because, you know, very often police stations just basically turn people away. And I think it's also our duty to familiarize ourselves with what is the right that we have. So when you walk into a police station and a person says to you, I can't take it now because the system is offline, you know exactly what to tell that officer.
6: Good morning. That man who phoned in from the Durban police station about his missing brother, he sounded so desperately, desperately hopeless. I mean, his voice just sounded dead. How terrible that we can't do anything to help him. Maybe get the Durban, have got the actual police station number and inquired about the reasons or whatever. I don't know. I feel so sad for him. Thank you.
2: Thanks very much for that particular comment. And we also have a voice note from Hendrik on unemployment in the country.
7: Morning, Zane. This is HJ. I started about 40 years ago as an electrician. I got an apprenticeship with Sasol way back. I only had matric at the time, but that was my entry point, you know. And now, for 40 years later, or you'd rather say about 20 years later, I'm 65 years old now. I'm a qualified engineer. I am got a very good job, still part-time though, but I was permanent for, you know, for about 30, 40 years. Now I'm just doing a part-time job. Bottom line is that you need a baseline, you need a reference, you need at least an opportunity. And yes, and I agree 100% with the fact that you don't have to go to university. Thank you.
2: Thanks very much for that. And it's exactly what Rowan was saying. Everybody wants to go to university. And why is there such pressure on our universities when there are other opportunities? And I think Nkosinathi highlighted the fact that, are we educating for employment or are we educating for unemployment? And I think when you look at the amount of graduates who are sitting around these days who don't have a job, it basically means that we are educating for unemployment.
1: Join the conversation. Join the conversation. You're with Cape Talk.
2: Coming up to, 48, which is 12 minutes to 6 o'clock, and a very good morning to you. Today, we're going to be giving you bragging rights if you can tell us who the artist is. Today, we celebrate a South African singer who turns 46 today, born in Grabouw, right here in Cape Town. She's captivated audiences as South Africa's first Idols winner and went on to become known for hits like I'm So Ready and an Afrikaans song entitled Liefde en Leed from Arends Vlei, the TV program. Who are you celebrating today? And if you know the answer, give me a call on 021-446-0567 or on the Johannesburg line, which is on 011-883-0702. Here's a clue.

0: And of course, that's a track entitled Damso Ready. And she was also known for Livde and Lietz, celebrating her 46th birthday today. South African singer, of course, born in Garabo in Cape Town. And she's known for that particular song, Livde and Lietz, from the Orange Flay series. If you know who this is, give us a call on 0214460567 or on the Johannesburg line on 011-883-0702.
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0: I got everybody in Joburg stumped this morning, Amor.
2: The lines are not flashing. Good morning, Zane.
0: Not flashing at all. Normally, the Johannesburg people have got seven of them. The moment you finish the question, they're on the line. But I think Joburg people don't know this lady. But she was the winner of South Africa's first Idol. So if you want to Google that quickly, you can come back and give me the answer on 011-883-0702. Do you know?
2: I do know her. Your clues, I think, is what gave it away about the South African Idols. I do remember her coming up to show up on some of the Idols. So, yeah, that's how I remember her. But I don't think she's released a lot of work after that, victory.
0: Conley says that she's actually still performing, which is great to know that she's actually performing. Well, if you know the answer, give us a call. 011-883-0702. What's happening in traffic this morning, Amor?
2: Well, let's start off in the city of Tshwane, Zane. We've got delays on the R80 East right as you approach Eskom Phahlele Drive. This is due to peak time delays piling up. While in Bedford View, we've got an accident reported right along the R24 East. It happened at the Kilulis interchange. It's already causing delays there. And then there's also queuing traffic in Devland along the Golden Highway between Union Avenue and East Street. And then if you are traveling in Cape Town, do remember that we still have got some issues reported along the N1. This is due to a car that is broken down in the left lane right near the N7, and then traffic lights out of order in Khayelitsha at Jafta Kema Similar Road and Lindela Road. Please be on the lookout there and do drive with care. We'll keep you updated with all your traffic reports throughout the shows on Cape Talk as well as 702. Stay tuned.
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0: Who is the artist in that particular song celebrating 46 years today, and it's her birthday today. Happy birthday to Eloise. Who are we saying happy birthday to this morning? You are from Laudium in Centurion, and you think you've got the answer for us.
1: Good morning, Zain. The answer is Karen Corky.
0: You remember her?
1: Yes, I do. So I remember crying when she won the Idols.
0: That is so touching. Well, Eloise, you've got bragging rights for today. Eloise from Laudium out in Centurion. And, of course, the bragging rights goes to her. It is definitely Karen Corkier.
2: Your winner, 702 and Cape Town.
3: And Cape Town.
2: This is Early Breakfast.
0: Who can whistleblowers turn to? We had an incident yesterday of an anonymous caller talking about corruption within the Justice Department and bringing to our attention a number of things that she had gathered information on over the weekend. Well, a whistleblower reached out to us saying that they felt that the only option was to turn to the media to be heard, and with, the recent Madlanga Commission and the things happening before that, one sees that the media has now become a safe space for that. But there are other options that one could look at. We look at the retaliation and victimization that they can face, and also the legal and psychological support available, and whether South Africa's current protection is enough. And we chat to Ben Theron, the chief executive at Whistleblower House. Ben, a very good morning to you and welcome to the show.
4: Good morning, and thank you for having me.
0: We could hear the two things in this particular person's voice, and the one thing is, I want to do something right. I want to fix this. I want this to be known, and I want it to be set right. And on the other hand, we found that, you know, there was fear in her voice. And if, you know, if someone fears that people they are reporting may have influence within the law enforcement or other institutions, can they still safely turn to you?
4: Absolutely. Our recommendation and message that we get across to all of the country is to come to us before you blow the whistle, because there are prescripts, the Protect the Disclosure Act as it is today. Remember, currently the legislation is being revamped, but the current legislation makes provision for protection against retaliation. The problem is that you have to follow certain prescripts. You've got to follow, there's a particular process, there's a particular document you have to fill in. And if you don't do that, you don't necessarily get the protections. So we have a panel of attorneys that we've got on our books. And when somebody comes to us and say, I've seen something wrong, and that's what we hope people do. I've seen something wrong. How do I go about it? We put them in contact with one of the specialists. That attorney will then complete the form, put it in the right context. It gets submitted under all the protection. So if you then get retaliated against, there are actions that can be taken to the individual. I'm talking the individual in the organization or the organization, because they have not then done the duty and they haven't protected the individual.
0: What role can organizations such as Whistleblower House then play in helping people navigate the process very safely, Ben?
4: That's what I said now, is you approach us and we will put you in contact at our cost with an attorney that will guide you through the process. And in fact, that person will then guide you as well as play the role of a mentor and a guardian. Because you have an appointed attorney that will then represent you. So the company, whichever company it is, will not be able to retaliate. And if they do, they could face jail time.
0: This wasn't actually a company. It was the Justice Department, actually, where this lady works. Is there any psychological support available if someone has exposed wrongdoing and is now living in fear, got that stress and isolation? Because that is one part of the conversation we had yesterday, is that I'm scared because if I report this to the seniors and I report this to my seniors or their seniors, all of these people are involved and there's a chain of corruption here.
4: There is a chain of corruption. There is a cabal that normally works together. And a critical part of what we provide, and then we just put all of that out on the table as opposed to individually, the vast majority of people approaching us need legal assistance. Either before, but definitely after blowing the whistle. The second one is psychological support, because once they get bullied at work, you get isolated, you lose your job, you lose your income. You don't have a way to take care of your family, you start losing in the community. You need psychological help, and that's what we provide as well. The third one is security. People get threatened. We have the facility where we will take you out of that environment and give you protection. We provide various ways of security. It's not only taking you out of the community and putting you into safe houses. We actually provide armed escorts when you need to move from one place to another. Once you're a whistleblower and you need to get to court, we provide transport for that journey. And then lastly, we have financial support. So those are the four things that we do. This is what we've identified 4 years ago when we opened our doors. Sadly, today, as I'm talking to you, and we've made the announcement yesterday, we've run out of roadway where we've actually started running out of money, because the donors find other places to fund. And yesterday we made a plea to the public to, in fact, support Whistleblower House financially so that we can keep our doors open.
0: And that's Ben Theron, the CEO at the Whistleblower House. And the details you can find on their website, whistleblowerhouse.org.za. Just coming back to reporting a missing person, there is no waiting period to report a missing person in South Africa. You must report the disappearance at your nearest SAPS station immediately. Do not wait 24 hours. Complete the SAPS 55A form and fill out and sign this official form. It gives police permission then to distribute the person's photo and details. No need for you to actually go online with whatever computer thing there is. Well, I hope you've enjoyed the last 3 days. Africa will be back again tomorrow morning between 4 o'clock and 6 o'clock. A very big thank you to Rowan, and a very big thank you to Conley and to Tobela for keeping us going Monday, Tuesday and Wednesday. It is 6 o'clock. Time for the latest Eyewitness News.
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3: Parliament dismisses Fadil Adams' IT issues, and Lamola appears before the TRC Commission's inquiry. Good morning, I'm Natalie Malchas. Parliament has refuted claims by the National Coloured Congress MP Fadil Adams that his Parliament-issued laptop was not functioning for the last 18 months. Adams made the claim yesterday when he told the Madlanga Commission that he did not see email correspondence from the Commission because his laptop was not functioning. Parliament has also clarified that Adams, like all other MPs, have more than one device to access the parliamentary system. Babalo Ndenze has more.
5: Parliament was quick to respond to Fadil Adams, who told the Madlanga Commission yesterday that his laptop was not functioning. Adams said the laptop issued to him by the institution has been malfunctioning for the past 18 months, which made it hard for him to access correspondence from the commission. But Parliament spokesperson Moloto Motapo says there's no record of Adams having a dysfunctional laptop for an extended period.
6: Following these remarks, Parliament checked its ICT service desk records for technical support provided to Mr. Adams during the period concerned. The records do not show a persistent problem with his laptop, repeated hardware failures or freezing, or the device being repeatedly booked in for repairs.
5: Motapo said the ICT incidents recorded during the period related primarily to routine user access and account support matters. Baba Londenza, Eyewitness News.
3: Home Affairs Minister Leon Schreiber says a proper northern border fence remains the biggest inhibitor to getting illegal immigration under control. Today, the department will officially launch the electronic travel authorization system that will keep closer tabs on who's entering the country, how long they're staying, and using biometrics and facial recognition. With around 90,000 undocumented foreign nationals having recently been repatriated to their countries of origin, Parliament's Home Affairs Committee has questioned Schreiber about long-term plans to keep undocumented migrants out of the country. Lindsay Dentlinger has the details.
7: The Border Management Authority says the recent repatriations and deportations are not proving to be a deterrent to those seeking to re-enter South Africa through illegal means. But Minister Leon Schreiber says the new ETA system that will be unveiled today is the start of a series of measures under its digital transformation strategy designed to clamp down on illegal immigration.
8: It starts with tourists and short-stay visitors and airports, and then it expands into your other visa categories, things like study visas, where we've had many challenges over the years.
7: The new system will be able to warn visitors when they are about to overstay their visas.
8: Because we now have a biometric-based entry and exit system, we will know when someone's face has entered South Africa.
7: Schreiber says the underfunding of the BMA is receiving serious attention from Cabinet. But he adds Parliament should also suggest budget trade-offs to help fund an expansion of the BMA's human and technological capabilities. Lindsay Dentlinger, Eyewitness News, Parliament.
3: International Relations Minister Ronald Lamola has told the TRC cases inquiry that the biggest push to revive TRC-era prosecutions was during his tenure as Justice Minister. Yesterday, Lamola outlined he did not understand why his predecessors failed to make similar headway, insisting he faced no political interference in supporting stalled TRC prosecutions. Lamola, who served as Justice Minister from 2019 to 2024, also defended his decision not to establish a commission of inquiry. Instead, he said his priority was to strengthen the MPA and ensure it had the resources to prosecute the cases.
9: I didn't understand why these matters had to wait for me. So, and also the fact that the fiscal position of the country was in a more better position. Even the crime level, the priority issues that the criminal justice system had to deal with had not yet evolved to a complex situation where we were now.
3: Lamola is expected to return to the inquiry at a future date to face cross-examination. South Africa's latest labour figures show black South Africans are bearing the brunt of the country's weak jobs market. Statistics South Africa says black Africans in employment fell by 28,000 between the first and second quarters of the year. But the bigger concern is what happened to the unemployed. The number of unemployed black Africans jumped by 353,000 in just 3 months to more than 7.7 million. That pushed the black South African unemployment rate up to 37.6%. Here's South Africa's Statistician General, Rusenge Maluleke.
10: When we look over time from where we were sitting a decade ago, we can see that black Africans have remained with an unemployment rate higher than national average, consistently higher than national average, whereas the other population groups have remained lower than the national average.
3: On that note, we move to the markets where gold is trading at $4,392.61 an ounce. The rand 16.18 to the dollar, 21.85 to the pound, 18.68 to the euro, and Brent crude is trading at $87.42 a barrel.
11: On the N1 incoming, there's a truck broken down in the left lane at the N7. And in Philippi, traffic lights faulty at the R300 and Jakes Havel Drive.
12: And in sport, the All Blacks completely outclassed the Sharks in their greatest rivalry tour match. Mamelodi Sundowns snatch a dramatic last-minute win in the Betway Premiership, while Stellenbosch are held to a draw. And Americans Coco Gauff and Ben Shelton are through to the Canadian Open semi-finals.
3: Clear skies are forecast for the city today with a light east-southeasterly breeze, a low of 12 and a high of 22 degrees. The top story this hour, Parliament has refuted claims by National Coloured Congress MP Fadil Adams that his Parliament-issued laptop was not functioning for 18 months.
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15: It's 7 minutes past 6 o'clock. It's Wednesday, the 12th of August. Good morning, Cape Town. My name is Lester Kivett. Bruce and Grant are here to take your call. 021-446-0567. Mario will play your voice notes. 072-567-1567. We'll talk about scooters on the prom. But I'll speak to the owner of Scootup. He is the business that operates the rental of scooters and e-bikes on the Seapoint Prom. I'll talk to him in about 15 minutes' time on the city's new regulations governing scooters and e-bikes. Then at 6:40, it's our regular Ground Up feature with Barbara October, the editor of Ground Up. And then after 7 o'clock, I'll speak to Christopher Routledge. He's the executive director of the Mining Affected Communities United in Action. We'll talk about government wanting tougher mining laws and potentially 30-year sentences and fines up to R1 million for people involved in illegal mining. But critics like Christopher asks an awkward question. Why isn't government and the authorities going after the organized crime kingpins who control the illegal mining sector and their money, and why they're targeting seemingly poor people trying to make ends meet? Lines will be open, 021-446-0567. For these and other conversations, anything that you'd like to talk about, you're more than welcome to throw it into the mix. It's 8 minutes past 6 o'clock.
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15: 9 minutes past 6 o'clock. I feel for Fadil Adams. I really do. About 2 months ago, Mario, my MacBook got the rainbow wheel of death. You know the rainbow wheel of death? Just was spinning and spinning and spinning, and took it to our IT people, and they said it's a motherboard issue. It's clad, it's kaput, and so for a couple of weeks I was out without a personal computer at home. And so what I did was I went to one of those secondhand online sites. It was middle of the month, so I had to use one of those buy now, pay later options because I couldn't work. It lasted 2-3 weeks. I couldn't work. I needed a MacBook or a laptop. And yeah, that's what I had to do. So I feel for Fadil Adams in not being able to do his work, not being able to answer email from the Mdlanga Commission. But is this the biggest the dog ate my homework moment in South African politics? Fadil Adams telling the Mdlanga Commission he couldn't access the correspondence because his parliamentary laptop was broken for 18 months. I lasted 3 weeks and I was scratching my neck and trying with difficulty to answer emails on my phone, but I got it done. I made some difficult financial decisions, Mario. Parliament now coming back saying, we have the receipts. Before I get into what Parliament said, here's what Fadil Adams told the Mdlanga Commission.
16: I can confirm that I have a very problematic laptop. And I actually, my laptop was either in for repairs or frozen. And when I became aware of the emails, it was, I really don't want to lie.
17: You would not have to lie. So you don't even need to.
16: No, Commissioner, at any rate, I was aware of the Roof 3 a few months ago. But
17: what's a few months ago?
16: I think 3 months ago, 4 months ago, when I became aware of it. I had not noticed it in October.
17: Surely this is something very important. You cannot be as unspecific as you are. When did you first become aware of the Rule 3 notice?
16: If you're going to ask me for a date right here, Judge, Justice, I really wouldn't be able to give you one, but it was a few months ago.
15: My dog ate my laptop. No. My laptop is broken, and it's been broken for the last 18 months in the most connected period of human history where anyone can reach you via a phone, via a tablet, via your office phone. 18 months, it's been broken. Parliament now says there is no service desk record supporting the claim of a persistently dysfunctional laptop. Parliament also says you don't only get a laptop, you get a smartphone and you get a tablet. And it's got me thinking about South Africa's Hall of Fame of political excuses. And I'll go through some of them. I've been thinking, what's the number one? We are going to create 1 million jobs. Lie. Load shedding is almost over. Eventually, it was truth. The tender is completely above board. We are fighting corruption. There will be consequences. And my favorite of all, the money is safe. Top 10 South African political lies. And I think we now include my laptop ate the evidence. Fadil Adams, what's the biggest political lie you've ever been told, ever heard? 021-446-0567. Paul in Fairways, what's the biggest political lie you've ever heard?
18: Good morning, good morning. How doff can one be to go on national television? You're an MP and your laptop's not working for 18 months. For heaven's sake, man.
15: It's what we call on the Cape Flats skitting a cat.
18: Yeah.
15: A villa cat. A villa cat at the Madlanga Commission.
18: Lester, you have to be really doof. Yes, so. Thank you, Em.
15: Paul, there is Fadil Adams skitting a villa cat at the Madlanga Commission, 021-446-0567. Besides, the dog ate my laptop, and the money is safe, and there will be consequences, and we'll create a million jobs. What are the biggest political lies in South Africa? 021-446-0567. Drop me a WhatsApp. 072-567-1567.
13: This is Cape Talk. Cape Talk.
15: But very quickly, after 7 o'clock, I'm going to be speaking to the mother of a Sanssouci learner. Because the story starts with a very simple question. When does dealing with a problem involving some learners become a problem involving an entire school? Because this parent of a learner at Sanssouci Girls raising concerns after learners are reportedly told that they can't enter a nearby service station unless they're accompanied by a parent. We've been sent a video of this parent confronting a staffer at the local engine service station right next door to Sanssouci Girls, and they say your daughter's not allowed unless they're accompanied by an adult. Take a listen.
19: All of them, they're not allowed to come in with our parents. All of the Sanssouci children.
20: Yes, ma'am.
19: Not all of the school children.
20: Only Sanssouci.
19: Yes, ma'am.
20: Okay, that's exactly what I'm trying to ask.
19: Because there's so many signs here, ma'am.
20: No, I don't care about other children. I'm coming here with my child.
19: I know, ma'am, but there's a rule.
20: That's fine. What I'm saying is, you are discriminating against one school because you are saying that this one school steals. So all the children, no, I'm talking about this man. All the children from this one school steal. All the other children are allowed to walk in without their parents. Yeah, that's what I want to get. And this is the engine in Claremont. Thanks.
15: So there's a big difference between addressing a specific behavior and then effectively saying if you wear that school uniform, you're not welcome unless your mother or your father is holding your hand. We're going to be speaking to the mother in that clip after 7 o'clock. If you are a Sanssouci parent, if this is something that you have heard, 021-446-0567. Very quickly, James in Wellington, what's the biggest political lie ever told?
21: Good morning, Lester. I think the Ntlanda swimming pool to me was one of the best.
15: it's not a swimming pool. It's a fire pool.
21: Fire pool. But I think that was one of the best. I don't think anybody could beat that.
15: Oh, sole mio. James in Wellington, really appreciate the call. In fact, I've been to Nkandla twice, Mario. And I've dipped a finger into the pool. And I was there for a demonstration where they brought a pool pump, but the pool pump was late. And so they had to bring a pool pump, a water pump, so that they could demonstrate. That is a swimming pool. It is a swimming pool. The biggest political lie so far. That pool. No, it's not a swimming pool. It's a fire pool. 021-446-0567. But my dog ran away with my laptop and it was eaten and broken for 18 months, I think. up there. 17 minutes past 6 o'clock.
14: Missed the conversation? Missed the conversation? Go to primemediaplus.com.
15: Natalie, I have been known to tell a fib or two in my life. I have said, I only had one drink. It was only one drink. But my laptop's been broken for the last 18 months.
1: And IT hasn't taken my calls in the last year and a half. Lester, these are adults. These are adults who, in all of their childhood, could have practiced every excuse, could have learned which one lands best. The dog ate my homework, not a winner. IT doesn't take my call, doesn't work. These are adults.
15: These are MPs. These are MPs that are supposed to take the public into its confidence, represent the public in the highest deliberative body in our land. But when you get to a commission of inquiry with a real judge,
1: not a monopoly one.
15: And not these other, you know, scaramuncles, if I may call them, who are party political representatives, where you can bluster your way through a 3-minute speech. This is where a judge would say, let's go back there. I'm not saying that you're lying, but you're not telling the truth here.
1: Lester, you said this yesterday. South Africans... like a shortcut.
15: South Africa.
1: Is this not a representation of South Africa?
15: Here we go. So what's on the front pages of our morning papers? Let's start with the business day.
1: Sure, another representation of South Africa. In fact, the headline reads, GNU gets the blame as joblessness spirals. Young South Africans are again the worst affected as unemployment scaled higher in the second quarter of 2026, with a community and social service, mining, agriculture and manufacturing sectors shedding the most jobs. Just 3 months ahead of the municipal elections, and opposition parties were quick to pounce on the data from Stats SA yesterday as a clear sign of a government's failure to spur the economy towards the growth levels needed to get millions of citizens working. That's the big story on the front page of the Business Day. It's more of the same on the front page of Die Burger. In fact, they too taking not only a look at the latest Stats SA figures, but also doing a bit of a poll on what the political temperature is in South Africa, only a few months away from the local government elections. And according to the polls, as Die Burger quotes here, the ANC's support is sliding and the DA is very quickly approaching the biggest party in South Africa title. In fact, this is according to the Social Research Foundation and the Common Sense that has recently done a poll. According to its figures, most of the people that they have interviewed don't think Helen Zille will make it to the mayoral chair in Johannesburg either.
15: Natalie, back in 10 minutes time with your latest eyewitness news. It's time now for Charlene with your eyewitness news traffic.
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15: Biggest lie in Cape Town, clear and free flowing on the N1 and N2 M3 M5 R300.
4: That was Monday, but it wasn't a lie. It was the truth. Oh, well, it's not today. It is not today. Lots happening in the traffic. If you are in Manenberg, there's an accident on Danefontein Road and Philippi Ring Road. And in Tekai, there's also an accident in the intersection of Tekai Road and Lenta Road. And if you're heading into town on the N1, there is a truck broken down in the left lane at the N7. Traffic's already slow moving from Mike Pina Boulevard. Received a WhatsApp from Lance saying that traffic lights are out at the corner of Clipfontein Road and the M5. That's going to cause delays. And in Philippi at the R300 and Jake's Havel Drive. So not great news for those leaving the Mitchell's Plain area. More Eyewitness News traffic in 15 minutes.
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15: It's clear skies for Cape Town and the surrounding regions. In fact, quite warm this morning as I walked to my vehicle at around about 4:30. The metro with an overnight low of 13, reaching a high of 22. along with the light east-northwesterly sunrise at 27 minutes past 7 o'clock and sunset at 14 minutes past 6. Heading inland, Paarl with a high of 23, it's 22 for Stellenbosch, Worcester 18, Malmesbury 24. In the Cedarburg Clan William, a high of 25, 27 for Frienda. On the west coast, in Langebaan, a high of 22, clear skies and a gentle east-north-easterly. While in the Overstrand, Hermanus can expect a maximum of 18, clear skies and the wind a moderate easterly. Your outlook for tomorrow continues to be warm into Thursday. That earlier in the week prediction of some rain on Thursday hasn't materialized. So an overnight low of 10. A high of 25, clear skies and the wind, a gentle northerly on Thursday. Sunrise at 26 minutes past 7 o'clock. But other parts of your country, Johannesburg 11, Pretoria 14, Durban 18 and Gqeberha with a maximum of 19 degrees.
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15: 021-446-0567. I appear to have lost Errol, who was on the line, and he would have, of course, wanted to speak about Ma'anonu's solo couple Pango Haka. Before that game, Sharks and the All Blacks last night. Disappointing result for the Sharks. Disappointing is the understatement. 45-0. But of course, I think the highlight was seeing Ma'anonu lining up against his former team to do the haka. How did you experience it? 021-446-0567. About 24 minutes past 6 o'clock. And there are new rules coming to Cape Town Sea Point Promenade for e-scooters, e-bikes, other electric mobility devices. The city saying that the priority on the prom is pedestrians. Now, the new regulations will impose a 8 km/h maximum speed in a shared pedestrian areas. It gives pedestrians the right of way. It bans racing, weaving through the crowds, reckless riding, and also riding on the grass. There'll also be mandatory dismount points, one rider per device, age and supervision requirements. My question is, who then polices it? Who then monitors it? Will there be a traffic cop with a speed gun making sure that you are at 8 km/h or below? Muhammad is from Scooter. Muhammad is on the Sea Point Promenade. Who rents out these mobility devices. Good morning, Muhammad. Really appreciate your time. Muhammad who?
0: Hi, it's Muhammad Mullah. How are you?
15: Muhammad Mullah, how are you doing, Muhammad? What are your thoughts on the city now saying, well, we have new regulations, particularly that 8 km/h speed limit? What's your reaction?
0: I think we welcome the city's participation in this. If we think back to when vehicles were invented, there was no rules. Somehow down the line, the rules were implemented. We have speed limits driving cars now. So I think this is a new thing that needs some sort of proper rules. And we're happy to work with the city, which we have been from the start.
15: Is that 8 km/h realistic, workable speed? But at the same time, who polices it? Who monitors it? Who's going to be standing there with a speed gun, making sure the people who hire your scooters for recreation adhere to that speed limit?
0: So we've been working with the city from the start. Right? So when this whole thing started, the bikes used to come going at 25 km/h, and our scooter decided that we're going to reduce the speed automatically. So we took it upon ourselves, and we reduced it already to 15 at that point in time, thinking that people run faster than 15 kilometers, cyclists cycle faster than 15 km/h, so 15 would have been a fair number. What we then did was we employed marshals that we started marshalling if people were reckless, if they were fast. So we took that upon ourselves to put these further measures in. 8 km/h, whether it's the right thing or wrong, I think there's certain areas within the promenade that would be a definite. Where it's highly polluted, we could implement the 8 kilometers per hour. But I think it should be a work in progress. It shouldn't be hard and fast.
5: Mohammed, your business is licensed. It is lawful. It has added a dynamic on the promenade. For some people, it is fun. So your business is above board. But how much of the problem is actually the scooters themselves? But how much is it of the individual rider when you hire out for whatever amount of period to someone? Are they supposed to sign a code of conduct? Can you tell them to get off the device now? Do they lose a deposit? How much is it about the recklessness of the rider and not about your business?
0: So I think we have an advantage that part of our group, we have a software development business where we've developed our own software where we have indemnities that state what you should and you should not do. Where you can ride and what you can't do. So we have all the details. If our marshal sees you racing or being reckless, we take the bike straight off from you. No questions asked. We return it. We're now at the point where we're developing that we will blacklist you because we have all your details. You will not be able to rent any of our scooters. Like any rental business, I think if you go to Avis, they should have the same problem. Once you hand the device over, it's up to the individual. We've done the training. We've set out the rules. Thereafter, it's up to the individual. And I think there's a gray area also because there are personal electric bikes that are on the promenade, and they get confused with the rental businesses.
5: Would you have the ability if one of your marshals sees someone violating a regulation or a rule of yours that is endangering the public, do you have the power to say, we are citing you and we will send your details to law enforcement? We have the records that say you were racing. We can see how fast you were going. And based on this

0: greater visibility of law enforcement on the prom.
1: So I don't think there's a lack of law enforcement. There is the lack. I think it's just the regulation that needs to be passed. Therefore, it will give us the power to go to law enforcement and say XYZ has been transgressing. Can you please address it? Obviously, we will never have the power because we're not law enforcement.
0: Mohammed Mula, he's from Scoot Up on the Sea Point Promenade. The city wanting to introduce new regulations imposing speed limits, no racing, no weaving, no reckless riding. But can it be enforced? Where are the law enforcement officials that are supposed to ensure that these regulations are enforced to particularly keep pedestrians safe? It is a shared space, particularly with parents and their children. 021-446-0567. If you have a thought on that, 021-446-0567. Spot on 6:30. Here's your eyewitness news. And Natalie, the city welcoming an interdict against what it calls extortion linked to its MyCity bus route expansion.
2: It says the court granted the interdict with costs last Tuesday, Lester, against the Philippi Business Forum, the Crossroads Business Forum, and other individuals interfering with its project. Their order follows an interim interdict, which was granted last year due to allegations that members of these forums intimidated contractors and spread misinformation in an attempt to influence how employment opportunities linked to the project were being allocated. Here's the MMC for Urban Mobility, Rob Quintus.
3: Extortion is a crime, and we will not allow threats or demands for protection money to hold service delivery hostage. This court order strengthens our ability to protect workers, contractors, and vital infrastructure projects.
2: The brother of a late Capricorn resident says he warned the police officer who arrested his late sister, Tebisa Silwana, that she was recovering from surgery following a stillbirth. The 46-year-old woman collapsed at Muizenberg Police Station on Saturday after being arrested following a domestic dispute. Cameron Clark has the details.
4: Capricorn Heights resident Abungile Silwana says he accompanied police officers to his sister's home after one of the officers questioned why he allowed her to abuse his wife. Silwana says he explained that his wife and sister had a long-standing feud and that his sister had earlier gone to their home to confront his wife. Once there, he alleges the officer followed his sister into her bedroom and threatened to arrest her for her attitude after she told him it was a family matter, not a police matter.
5: He pressed the lady against the wall drop. Remember the lady? She's got an operation because she was losing the stillborn baby. Then I tapped, I said, brother, please don't press this lady. The man refused.
4: Silwana also claims the officer appeared to be under the influence of alcohol and drove recklessly while transporting his sister to Muizenberg Police Station. He alleges that as her condition worsened, the officer dismissed her distress as an act and insisted on placing her in a holding cell before she collapsed and died at the station. Cam Ray Clark, Eyewitness News.
2: And CPUT's SRC has warned the university management that students will take matters into their own hands if their demands are not met. Around 1,000 CPUT students marched through the Cape Town CBD yesterday, mobilizing students from various university residences. The central SRC president, Liabulela Gela, says they've decided on the protest after they received an email from university management which barely addressed their issues.
6: What you see here is exactly the implementation of that. And it is also now students taking things upon their hands, because I had told them that if you are disregarding the SRC and call it a group of students attempting to close the campus, then you must expect then that group of students to take decisions on behalf of the institution. And that is exactly what is happening here. Students are taking decisions.
2: Clear skies are forecast for the city today with a low of 12 and a high of 22 degrees. The top story this hour. The city of Cape Town has welcomed the Western Cape High Court's final interdict against what it calls extortion and unlawful interference linked to its MyCity bus expansion.
0: EWN Traffic. And this EWN Traffic, it's brought to you by the Western Cape Government. Winter roads, we require extra care. Slow down, stay visible, and arrive safely home.
7: Thank you, Lester. In Manenberg, officials busy clearing that earlier accident seen on Danefontein Road and Philippi Ring Road. And in Tekai, there's an accident that's in the intersection of Tekai Road and Lenta. Heading into town on the N1, traffic is now slow moving from Durban Road, and that's due to that vehicle broken down in the left lane at the N7, so please be on the lookout for that. Heading into town on the N2, traffic slowing down at Danefontein Road, and received a WhatsApp from Lance earlier that traffic lights are out.

0: at the corner of Klipfontein Road and the M5. And if you're on the M5 North, traffic slow moving from Krombom Road all the way through to the N2. And in Philippi at the R300 and Jakes Havel Drive, those traffic lights faulty. And Jafta K, Masemola and Lindela Road in Khayelitsha. More Eyewitness News traffic in 15 minutes.
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3: Mwande Mateza, I'm getting goosebumps again last night. Ma Nonu. Man alone, solo against his former team, the All Blacks, and a capo bango. Wow. Not the result at the end of the day that the Sharks wanted, but I think last night that display would have been worth the ticket price alone.
4: Yeah, 100%. Good morning, Lesa, and good morning, Cape Town. I don't think the Sharks were ever going to be a match for the All Blacks, but that moment, a lot of us thought it was coming, and it finally happened. And you could also see there was a sort of reverence that some of the New Zealand players had for Ma'anonu, watching him perform the haka as well. It was such a beautiful moment, and the crowd, I mean, sparse crowd, but I mean, the camera work, everything was captured so perfectly in that moment, and with the rain and everything, it was an incredible visual. Loved it.
3: But at the end of the day, it seemed more like a cricket tour than a rugby game. 54-0 to the All Blacks.
4: Yeah, indeed, Lester. 54-0 to the All Blacks as they made light work of the Sharks in their second match of the Greatest Rivalry Tour. They scored 8 unanswered tries after leading 14-0 at the halftime break, while fly half Ruben Love kicked over 7 conversions. New Zealand coach Dave Rennie.
5: Oh, excellent second half. Yeah, we're probably a bit frustrated. First 40... just gave away a lot of penalties early. They struggled to get their hands on the ball. And when we did, we looked good, but just didn't build enough pressure for long enough. So second half was excellent. We kicked really well, a lot more clinical, and continued to defend well.
4: And as we're talking about just a moment ago, one of the few highlights of the match for the Sharks came before kickoff when double World Cup winner and 103 Test veteran Ma'anonu performed a solo rendition of the haka in response to the All Blacks before making his debut for the Sharks. Here he is speaking to Sky Sports after the game.
6: I got here last Monday. You know, they just needed help. They needed someone on the bench, so I thought it would have been rude to say no. So I thought I'll just put the boots on and try help the team, really. So luckily I got 20 minutes, tried my best, but... It was great to see the boys play against them for the first time. It was such a privilege and an honour, and to do the haka as well, to show my respect on behalf of my family to the boys and to the team I love and I will always love.
4: Well, the All Blacks' next fixture on the tour is against the Bulls at Loftus-Versfeld on Saturday. In football, Mamelodi Sundowns snatched a dramatic 3-2 victory over TS Galaxy in their first Betway Premiership match of the season. Brian Leon and 2 goals from Siphelele Mkhulisi late in the game ensured that Sundowns would walk away with all 3 points. While in the night's other matches, Bulawayo City and Stellenbosch drew 3-3. Marumo Gallants and Kruger United played out a goalless draw, and Chipper United drew 1-1 with Richards Bay. In tennis, Ben Shelton continued his title defense at the Canadian Open by advancing to the semi-finals. He beat Jakub Menšík in straight sets to make it through and will face Lerner Tien next. In the women's singles, Coco Gauff is into the semis after Belinda Bencic withdrew due to a hip injury, and Gauff will play Elena Rybakina in the semis after she beat Naomi Osaka in 3 sets. Mawande Mateza, Eyewitness News Sport.
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3: 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If you want to know how to separate fact from fiction when it comes to cars, then don't miss Woman Behind the Wheel. Swap the post-work traffic on Friday the 14th of August for fun conversation in a comfortable setting at our Greenpoint studios from 6 to 7 p.m. Cape Talk's Jacob Mashokwa. He'll be joined by remarkable women who are changing perceptions in the motoring world, including a mechanic and a professional spinner. 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Seats are limited, though, so email tribe at capetalk.co.za with cars in the subject line, and Cape Talk will confirm your spot. Car Talk, driving the conversation forward.
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3: 17 minutes to 7 o'clock. Time now for our regular chat with Ground Up editor Barbara October. Good morning, Barbara. Hope you're well.
15: Good morning, Lester. I'm well. I hope you're well too.
3: I'm good, thank you. Around the Cape, whether it be in the Cape Metro, whether it be in the Stellenbosch municipality, more and more people are opposing new development. Let's go to Stellenbosch now, where residents are opposing a new luxury estate.
15: Yes, so this is actually a very unique community. It's called Jamestown, and it's just off the R44, if people are familiar with that area. And this community have been there for generations. They are historically strawberry farmers, but they've now expanded to farm many other produce. And, you know, this family, these families are saying, you know, they survived through apartheid. They're still staying on their land, through economic hardship, through COVID, when they had to shut down the market that they usually run to sustain themselves and their families. But now these developments are starting to encroach on, you know, their pieces of land and their farming property. And, you know, they're asking the municipality whether or not the proper checks and balances have been done. You know, as these developments encroach into their spaces, they're wondering, you know, does this change the character of their community? Does this change their, potentially change the heritage that they have managed to hold on to for so long? And, you know, families living there hold this monthly street market where they sell, you know, vegetables, herbs, some home-cooked food. So it's really this very close-knit community, and they'd like to keep it that way. So there's a, I must say, there's a lot of people that are not saying they're completely opposed to development, but they just want government, you know, to take a moment and go, are you considering all the aspects of what impact these massive luxury developments could have on us and our community?
3: And then it's a story that GroundUp has been following for the last 2 years. The case involving three police officers in Mowbray accused of torture.
15: Yes, so we've been following this case quite closely. And last month, we put out a mini documentary following Juma Ingyanazera, who is Burundian. And he just, if let's just remind listeners what happened, he was working, it was his first day working as a barber in Mowbray, and police came and they were doing a raid. They were looking for his boss, and they went, took him to the back room, beat him up with poles. They put a packet over his head, smothered him, and not, they didn't know that they were actually caught on CCTV footage. They tried to destroy some of the other cameras, but they missed one. And it's that footage that we have uploaded on our website. It's quite graphic, so I would warn people, you know, it is quite graphic, but it just shows how brazen these cops were. They didn't expect to be caught. And it begs to differ, you know, do they just go around beating people that aren't even associated to the cases that they are investigating? So this case has been going on since 2024. It's been postponed multiple times. It's been taken out of court. And when they came, when the cops came to court yesterday, one of the officers, you know, his lawyer didn't pitch up. And the magistrate was quite upset because this had happened before. And the poor Juma, the guy that was assaulted, he fled to Eastern Cape because he was terrified. And so every time this case is postponed, he's having to, at his own cost, come down from the Eastern Cape to come and appear in court only for it to be postponed. So this is not just a delay in justice, but a gross mistreatment of, you know, of him and just our justice system.
3: Barbara Oktober, and I hope you continue to follow this story. Barbara is the editor of Ground Up. They're a non-profit news agency that publishes human rights focused public interest journalism. 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Many of the big publications, News 24, Daily Maverick, they republish Ground Up's articles. 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
0: Thank you, Leston. Jake's Havel Drive North, there's been an accident that's on the link to Govan Mbeki, so you can expect delays. And if you're in Manenberg on Dana Fontaine and Philippi Ring Road, officials still busy with that earlier accident scene, so you can expect delays. And in the intersection of Tekai Road and Lenta in Tekai, there's an accident. And on the N1 incoming, there's still that vehicle broken down. It's in the left lane at the N7, still causing heavy traffic from Durban Road. In Philippi, traffic lights faulty at the R300 and Jake's Havel Drive, causing some delays leaving the Mitchell's Plain area, and in Khayelitsha, Jafta K, Masemola and Lindela Road. More Eyewitness News traffic in 15 minutes.
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3: You know what, Mateo Quaripe, I still have some pride, and the one way I maintain my dignity is that if I'm warning you for the first time, I've never spoken to you on the phone before, ever, but the first time I'm going to call you is I'm going to make a voice call. 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
3: With airtime, because it shows that I have respect for you. I will spend money on you, but not so for many South Africans, because the telecoms companies saying they're losing money because so many people are not making voice calls, they're making data calls.
4: Yeah, we're in a new world, Lester. Also, I'm the same. I'd rather use airtime if it's the first time I'm establishing some rapport with you. I'm not going to use a WhatsApp call if we've never even texted before. But yeah, South Africa's largest mobile network say they're seeing a drop in traditional voice calls using airtime. Our local cellular users are answering fewer calls due to things like surging spam rates, significantly reducing call revenue for mobile network operators like MTN and Vodacom. Now, Vodacom says in its last quarter, outbound voice minutes declined by 6.4% in South Africa, while MTN told My Broadband that it had observed a gradual drop in voice revenue in recent years. MTN says that this reflects a broader shift in customer behavior and growing preference for data-driven communications. Some 29 million people use WhatsApp in South Africa, while exact figures specifically tracking how many individuals only make voice or video calls are not officially published by Meta. Overall platform stats show that near universal adoption rate of 93% to 95% among local internet users, with the vast majority using calling features regularly. 26 million South Africans use WhatsApp
2: daily. Now, for Vodacom, total voice traffic declined by 12.6% between 2021 and 2026, from 68 billion minutes in 2021 to 59 billion minutes in 2026. This was primarily driven by a drop in outgoing minutes, which fell by 17%. Now, according to fintech firm Lesaka, airtime sales are down because customers now have more options. Competition has intensified, with many users relying on free Wi-Fi, promotional airtime offers, and public hotspots for Wi-Fi as well. So the use of data quite prevalent in making calls. Then looking at the markets and how they've played out this morning in Asia, markets traded mixed. South Korea's Kospi jumping over 3%, while Japan's Nikkei added marginal gains this morning. Australia's benchmark S&P ASX 200 down 0.5% this morning, while in Hong Kong, the Hang Seng fell by close to 1%. In mainland China, the CSI 300 was up marginally this morning. Then some losses for the JSE yesterday, down 1,576 points. Industrials are the biggest culprit there, down 2.8%. Financials also down more than 1%, with mining shares quite flat. Some of the biggest losers included MTN Group. They were down 6% as they reported on broader results from the company. AB InBev was down 5%. British American Tobacco was down 4%. Karoo, the owners of Cartrack, they were down 3.7%, with Woolies down 3% yesterday. Some wins for Tungela, they were up 6.5%. Sasol up more than 5%. Richemont up 2%, with Boxer Stores up 1.3%. The Rand this morning holding a good position, 16 Rand 19 cents against the US dollar, 18 Rand 68 cents against the euro, and 21 Rand 87 cents against the British pound. Price of gold up more than 0.5% at $4,398 an ounce, while platinum is at $1,751. Brent crude at $89.69 a barrel. I'll have more business for you after 7:30.
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3: I really think we shouldn't be dropping our standards, eh? Say no to data calls. If it's the first time you're calling someone, show them some respect. That I'm spending money on you. I'm not using data. I'm not using free data. I'm not using the free Wi-Fi. The follow-up calls, yes, we've established a rapport. But I think we're letting ourselves go as a people, as a society, when we send messages. The first contact with people. Actually, I have messaged you, and the person, it's a number that I don't know. I won't read out the number. All it says is, "Hi, Lester. Who are you? I don't know who you are." And so I'm not going to respond, because you haven't given me the courtesy of saying, "I'm going to call you. I'm going to show you some respect on a voice line. And so I'm going to show you some respect. I've spent some money. I've spent a 2 rand to say, 'Hey, how are you? This is ABNC. I'd like to talk to you about something.' But no, sending me a WhatsApp. I don't know your number. It's not in my phone. I'm not going to respond. We need to keep some standards as a people, as a society. 021-446-0567. If you agree, we shouldn't be dropping our standards. That first call should always be a voice call. Show the person spending a little bit of money. Let me speak to Councillor Nicola Jal in Sea Point around the issues of scooters. The city now want to implement certain regulations on scooters for the Sea Point prom, Nicola. But what many people are asking, how on earth do you plan to enforce, especially at 8 km/h maximum speed?
22: Morning, Lester. Thanks very much. Lovely to be with you this morning. And yes, we have seen the many comments and concerns coming in from the community. Obviously, we are responding to the concerns raised around the speeds and current behavior of many scooter drivers in the Sea Point area. And I think it's also important to note that the Sea Point may be the start of the issue, but I think we are going to see it coming to all the promenades around the city.
3: Yeah.
22: Enforcement is going to be tricky, but there is a Sea Point Promenade Management Protocol being developed, which will be published. And this current City Parks bylaw does allow the director to put in place restrictions and conditions of use for the public space of the promenade and any public space. So, and some of those enforcement measures are going to be quite easy in terms of the age limits, the single drive, the single user on a device, the limitation of excessively strong or heavy devices on the promenade will be easy to enforce. Speed will be trickier, but 8 kilometers an hour is a walking speed. And so it will be possible to see anybody who's exceeding that significantly. But there is going to be an engagement and a plan formulated with our current park rangers as well as the safety and security director.
3: So that's the question. It's I spoke to Scoot Up earlier in the show, Muhammad from Scoot Up, and he says, well, often it's not people who also rent from us. People bring their own scooters to the promenade. They say they can't necessarily enforce. They have maybe some measures where they hold people to a contract and they can take back the device if some of their marshals are seeing people driving errantly. But at the end of the day, it's going to take warm bodies, someone in a uniform, to say, I see the violation, I'm citing you for the violation, I'm asking, how do we ensure, will there be now a 24 or as much of a presence on the CE Point Prom to enforce these regulations?
22: Absolutely, Lester. And I did listen to that interview with Mohammed. And I must say that, you know, we have had engagements with the operators. They have established a forum. And most of the operators have been very willing to comply and try to be part of the solution here, which I think has been very positive. This is in the interim while the city puts in place its own regulations. But we do currently have a 24-hour security presence on the promenade. We have the parks rangers who are there 24 hours. And they will be able to enforce the conditions of use of the promenade, along with the Safety and Security Directorate. We don't anticipate having a traffic officer there 24 hours a day. I think our roads will be needing the traffic services. But there is measures in place. The city is also going to be putting in place speed monitors across the promenade. Mm. And I think that the point made by Mohammed is very correct. There are an increasing number of privately owned scooters as well. And those, like anybody else, will be asked to leave the promenade if they're not able to behave.
3: Nicola Jal, have to leave it there. Really appreciate it. Running out of time because already a minute after 7. But thanks so much. Coming up after Eyewitness News, I'll talk about government wanting to change and tougher mining laws, potentially seize 30-year sentences for illegal mining operations. Up next.
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6: Parliament disputes Fadil Adams' IT issues and the Border Management Authority says it has a new challenge on its hands. Good morning, I'm Natalie Malchas. Parliament has refuted claims by the National Coloured Congress MP Fadil Adams that his Parliament-issued laptop was not functioning for 18 months. Adams made the claim yesterday when he told the Madlanga Commission that he did not see email correspondence from the Commission because his laptop was not working. Parliament has also clarified that Adams, like all other MPs, has more than one device to access the Parliament system. Baba Londenze has more.
21: Parliament was quick to respond to Fadil Adams, who told the Madlanga Commission yesterday that his laptop was not functioning. Adams said the laptop issued to him by the institution has been malfunctioning for the past 18 months, which made it hard for him to access correspondence from the commission. But Parliament spokesperson Moloto Motapo says there's no record of Adams having a dysfunctional laptop for an extended period.
23: Following these remarks, Parliament checked its ICT service desk records for technical support provided to Mr. Adams during the period concerned. The records do not show a persistent problem with his laptop, repeated hardware failures or freezing, or the device being repeatedly booked in for repairs.
21: Motapo said the ICT incidents recorded during the period related primarily to routine user access and account support matters. Baba Londenza, Eyewitness News.
6: Following the mass deportations of undocumented foreign nationals over the last 2 months, the Border Management Authority said it now faces the challenge of preventing their return along the border line. During this time, the BMA has intercepted more than 4,000 individuals who have tried to enter the country without valid documents from borders with Zimbabwe, Lesotho and Mozambique. BMA Commissioner Michael Masiapato told Parliament's Home Affairs Committee yesterday that the authority has also been targeting facilitators who are helping people to enter the country illegally. Lindsay Dentlinger has the details.
7: Following the exit of around 90,000 undocumented foreign nationals over the last 3 months, the BMA says it's now securing other vulnerable border lines like in the Northern Cape. But the BMA's Michael Masiapato says despite the recent mass repatriations, it's not deterred foreign nationals from trying to re-enter the country between the 1st of April and the 31st of July.
8: We've been able to intercept over 4,229 individuals that did not have documents that were once again attempting to enter the country illegally.
7: Masiapato says the BMA is now enforcing stricter entry measures, including that those traveling on visitors' visas provide a residential address and proof of funds for their stay.
8: And that is why there's over 12,000 plus individuals that has been refused entry just in a 3 month period.
7: He says more than 5,000 individuals who have overstayed their visas have been declared undesirable. Lindsay Dentlinger, Eyewitness News, Parliament.
6: A judge in the Nafees Modak trial has raised questions about the credibility of one of the accused after he changed his version under cross-examination. The state alleges accused number four, Tofik Brown, orchestrated at least two murders on behalf of Modak. Brown is facing questions from state prosecutor Blaine Lazarus as the trial resumes in the Western Cape High Court. Carlo Peterson reports.
9: Judge Robert Henney intervened during Brown's testimony yesterday as the court dealt with evidence linked to the 2019 murder of Nicholas Heerskap. Prosecutors allege Brown helped arrange for a vehicle used in the shooting to be destroyed after the attack. When pressed on the issue, Brown denied any knowledge of a tow truck being arranged for the vehicle. But Henney questioned why Brown's account differed from earlier evidence presented in court by his previous lawyer.
10: I say I bear no knowledge of a tow truck for Mercedes-Benz, my lord. Doesn't seem so.
9: The state is set to question Brown about the attempted murder of attorney William Booth when the trial resumes today. Carlo Peterson, Eyewitness News.
6: And agriculture has been one of the bright spots in South Africa's latest employment figures. Figures from Statistics South Africa's quarterly labour force survey for the second quarter show the sector employed about 944,000 people in the second quarter. That's a decline of 1.6% from the first quarter. Chief Economist of the Agricultural Business Chamber of South Africa, Wandile Setlobo.
24: What I would say, though, that we worry a bit about is going into next year, because although now we are sitting with jobs in the second quarter of about 944,000 jobs in the farming sector, I think that for much of the year, they will remain at fairly these robust levels. But going into next year, there are expectations of an El Nino drought, and that may lower the agricultural activity.
6: Taking a look at the markets now, gold is trading at $4,392.61 an ounce. The rand's 16.18 to the dollar, 21.85 to the pound, 18.68 to the euro. And Brent crude is trading at $87.42 a barrel.
0: On Jake's Gravel Drive North, there's an accident on the link to Govanimbeki and in Manenberg on Daneyfontein Road and Philippi Ring Road and in the intersection of Tekai and Lenta Roads in Tekai.
4: And in sport, All Blacks fullback Damien McKenzie is expected to be fit in time for the first test after picking up an injury against the Sharks. And Stellenbosch FC are still in search of their first win of the new league season following their draw with Polokwane City.
6: Clear skies are forecast for the city today with a low of 12 and a high of 22 degrees. The top story this hour. Parliament has refuted claims by National Coloured Congress MP Fadil Adams that his Parliament issued laptop was not working for 18 months.
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3: 8 minutes past 7 o'clock. Good morning, Cape Town. Coming up in this hour, I'll speak to Christopher Routledge of the Mining Affected Communities United in Action. We're talking about a government wanting tougher mining laws, potentially 30-year sentences, 1 million rand fines for anyone involved in illegal mining. But there's the question, what about the kingpins and their money? And then at 7:20, I'll speak to a Sanssouci parent around children. Learners from Sanssouci Girls apparently being singled out at a local petrol station. They can't enter without a parent. Other schools can, but not Sanssouci Girls. I'll speak to that parent who wants to remain anonymous at 20 minutes past 7 o'clock. There's also the Worldview live from London and Adam Gilchrist.
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3: But let me start here this hour. It's 9 minutes past 7 o'clock. Government's new General Mining Laws Amendment Bill. It's proposing fines of up to 100 million rand, sentences of up to 30 years for illegal mining and related offences. So that is from the very top to the very lowest rung of this operation. It includes people who are eking out a living, the poorest of the poor, trying to make ends meet, and they're finding themselves in mining operations, or as some call it, artisanal mining. But Makua says that the crackdown risks targeting those poor miners at the very bottom of the chain while failing to adequately pursue the financiers, the buyers, the recruiters, the syndicate bosses, and at times, yes, even the legitimate existing mining operations who allow for mines to be illegally mined. Christopher Troutledge is the executive director of Makua. Really appreciate your time, Christopher. Is government right that the current laws are simply too weak to deal with illegal mining, and so it wants to incorporate new laws to say, let's crack down on what they deem an illegal industry that contributes to organized crime in South Africa?
14: Good morning. Yes, that seems to be the case. Government's been talking about this for a while now. The fact that currently there is no legislation that actually identifies or criminalizes illegal mining. At the moment, it is the only thing that people can be prosecuted for is trespassing or possession of gold-bearing material. So the state has been looking and are looking to change that so that they are able to prosecute people more effectively. So on the one end, we welcome that because we do think that society cannot be lawless. There has to be laws that govern society. But on the other hand, we are deeply concerned that it seems to be continuing a pattern of targeting poor people as opposed to targeting those who are actually benefiting from illegal mining. If one looks at the last couple of years, they've arrested thousands of people, killed 93 people in Stilfontein, 14 people died yesterday. And, you know, not one kingpin has been prosecuted yet. We are told that there are some kingpins been arrested, but we are yet to see them appear in court. We know that in the Madlanga Commission, information has come out, which links the Minister of Police and other senior police officials to illegal mining. And yet again, no prosecutions have happened. And even in the General Laws Amendment Bill, the way that it is worded does not sufficiently, in our view, tackle the cause of the problem, and that is those who are benefiting. So there's no targeting of financiers, but there are targeting of people who might be assisting illegal miners by either transporting goods. And the law, the General Law Amendment Bill is so general that even Makua, who might offer some assistance, legal assistance, or even humanitarian assistance, could be prosecuted by this law. So it seems like an attempt to just have a broad stroke approach, which essentially is going to target the most vulnerable and the poorest of the poor.
3: I've been going through the draft, and I don't see anything around fines on existing licensed mining operations who may be aiding and abetting. There's some credible reporting and evidence out there that there are licensed mining operators who allow for illegal mining operations to continue in abandoned mines, Christopher?
14: Look, I mean, government will most likely argue that the catch-all phrase is being anyone who supports illegal mining activities is liable to prosecution. That's why I say even an organization like MACUA, human rights organizations, could possibly be prosecuted, including, in our view, legit or licensed mining operations. But there is a caveat here. In the MPRDA amendment bill, they are also amending the main bill. In that bill, they make provision for licensed mining operations to be excluded. So they will then be allowed to be excluded from that law. So there is a link here between a broader plan to allow more leeway for corporate mining activities and at the same time targeting poorer people who are at the bottom end of the rung. So this is a very devious attempt by the state to undermine the

0: the process of consultation. There's been no consultation with communities. Been no consultation with artisanal miners.
1: So artisanal mining, Christopher, there's artisanal mining, there's micro-scale mining, and then there's that sweep all term, illegal mining. But we, yes, you and I have spoken about poverty being the overwhelming driver here for those lowest on the rung here. What is then the pathway for artisanal mining operations, micro mining, for people to say, I'm eking out a living. I actually want to be formalized in this industry, even if I'm a one-man operation. What is currently the pathway?
0: Yeah. That question really exposes the deviousness of the state in many ways, because the Department of Mineral Resources have for a very long time now been telling Parliament and the public that they have this artisanal mining fund, which is about 68 million rand, which they've given to 20 approved applicants. And they're telling people that is the pathway from artisanal mining, you know, for people to then access it. But they are being disingenuous. Firstly, those are not artisanal miners. Those are small-scale miners, number one. Number two, the real artisanal miners, which we work with, is the National Association of Artisanal Mining, and none of their members have received any funding. So the truth is, there is no pathway. Government is maintaining a view that small-scale mining is the only route. So while they are deflecting the attention on artisanal mining by saying we have a program, the program is false. The program doesn't allow for artisanal mining. It actually allows for small-scale mining, which, as you correctly said at the beginning, are different things. They have different economic attributes and require different kinds of support, and government is not doing that. So it seems that government is simply just turning a blind eye to the needs of the poorest of the poor. They are turning a blind eye to the need to share economic opportunities with the poorest of the poor, and continuing to simply support wealthy, connected individuals to continue to accumulate masses of wealth.
1: Christopher Routledge is the executive director of Makua. 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
3: Thanks, Lester and Blackie. There's been an accident on Van Riebeek Road just after Batskop Road. That's causing delays if you're heading towards the Kells River area. And officials still busy on Danefontein Road and Philippi Ring Road with an accident that's in Manenberg. And there's still that vehicle broken down on the N1 incoming. It's in the left lane at the N7. And that's backed up traffic from Durban Road. Received a WhatsApp from Amira that there's a truck broken down. It's in the center lane on the M5 between Kenilworth and Krombom Road. That's in the direction of Cape Town, so you can expect delays. And if you are heading out of town towards Rabaul on the N2, there's an accident at Oderbruch Road, and that's causing delays in both directions. More Eyewitness News traffic in 15 minutes.
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1: 21 minutes past 7 o'clock. Susan says, with all due respect, what you're on about, the number of unwanted voice calls I get is alarming and infuriating. There's nothing wrong with getting a WhatsApp call. I hold no judgment if someone WhatsApp calls me. I think you're being argumentative for argument's sake. Thanks, Susan. I'm not being argumentative, Susan. I feel quite passionately about it. If it's the first time you're calling me, show some respect, have some dignity, spend 75 cents. For goodness sake, to say, hi, Lester, this is so-and-so. Nice talking to you. This is what I want to talk about. When I call you later, could I maybe call you from a WhatsApp call? Is that fine? It's a question of dignity. Show some dignity, man. We live in a society. We have a voice note.
12: Morning, Lester. Yeah, just about the not calling, not using... not taking the time or spending a little money to get in touch. I mean, the irony isn't lost on me that I'm sending in a voice note on WhatsApp. So fair. But one thing that really gets to me is these days I see in workflows and stuff and communications a little subtext or a little text at the bottom saying sent by Claude or sent by chat or whatever, sent ChatGPT or whatever other AI there is. And I find it incredibly, I just question a person's character if they decide to automate those things, connecting with another person on the other side. I don't, first of all, I don't know how much time you are saving. And I feel like you should just, if you need to talk to someone, just talk to them, be the one writing the message. I find it very difficult to be warm towards people or to just trust them even if they don't send me their messages. They've automated their connection with me. And no, whack. Gareth from Paul.
1: Gareth, no one has ever found me well. And I don't really care about your kind regards. I prefer Hazard. And I sign off emails with cheers, LK. That's it. But has the email ever found you well? It has not found me well. On what has been the biggest political lies, like my dog ate my laptop, Fadil Adams at the Madlanga Commission. Lester, at this stage, only Fadil's... At this stage, Fadil's only life support is his life, is his laptop charger. Ouch. Other big political lies. Shabir Sheikh being terminally ill. Another political lie, Lester, don't forget Cyril Ramaphosa during COVID. Not a cent will be stolen. And at the next family meeting, we'll ensure every cent is paid back. We have Brian with political lies.
13: Hi, good morning, Lester. The biggest lie in politics is that members of parliament and etc. are called honourable. I mean, honourable. Waar die heck is hulle ooit honourable? Brian here from Cape Town. Thank you.
1: Thanks, Brian. 25 minutes past 7 o'clock. Our next conversation is with a parent of a learner of Sans Souci girls. It's the story that stops with a simple question. When does dealing with a problem involving some learners become involving an entire school? This parent who wants to remain anonymous to protect the anonymity of her still minor child at the school, raising concerns about a local service station very close to Sans Souci girls, who says that learners from that school can't enter that service station unless they're accompanied by a parent. Here's a video that we were sent of a confrontation in the said service station.
14: All of them, they're not allowed to come in with a parent.
15: All of the Sans Souci
14: yes,
15: children.
14: Yes, ma'am.
15: Not all of the school children.
14: All of the Sans Souci.
15: Only Sans Souci.
14: Yes, ma'am.
15: Okay, that's exactly what I'm trying to ask.
14: Because there's so many signs in there.
15: No, I don't care about other children. I'm coming here with my child.
14: I know, ma'am, but there's a rule.
15: That's fine. What I'm saying is, you are discriminating against one school because you are saying that this one school steals. So all the children, no, I'm talking about this man. All the children from this one school steal. All the other children are allowed to walk in without their parents. Yeah, that's what I want to get. And this is the engine in Claremont.
1: We've reached out to the engine in Claremont and we said we're having this conversation and we'd like them to be part of it. No response from them. But Sans Souci parent, that's all you want to be known as, and rightly, to protect the anonymity of your child. What happened? Why aren't Sans Souci girls allowed into the engine?
16: Apparently, according to the video, because they steal.
1: All of them?
16: Well, and that was my question. All of them?
1: So what happened? You were clearly in the store as well with your daughter. What led up to that to that moment?
16: So what happened in that morning is that we normally do like morning rushes. I'm a parent who sometimes works throughout the night or early mornings. So what we will generally do as a normal practice is get jumped through into the Woolies that is at the engine to get lunch. And this one day, I said to my daughter, look, this is the one morning that I did not have a shower. So go in alone into the engine and go. So I was parked right in front of the engine. And where I'm parked, I can see her. I can see the bread section. And she moseys around into the bread section. And quite a bulky man approaches her. But I'm seeing this while I'm sitting in the car, she's in the shop, and I'm seeing this interaction through the window. And I get a bit uncomfortable because, first of all, of how this man is approaching this very tiny, tiny little girl. And I can see the communication, the non-verbal communication that's happening. And she points at me. So as soon as she points at me, I wave at the man and he looks once and looks back, and then I open my door. And the employee who's already standing when we started parking was already standing in front of my car, says, you have to go in with her. And I said, wait, why? And as he says this, my daughter comes out and says, Mommy, you have to come in with me. They say that Sans Souci girls are not allowed to buy or be in the shop without a parent. And, of course, I go, excuse me? And she says, yeah, because there's, remember that issue of the theft? And I was like, so are they saying that all the kids So obviously, so,
1: was there a

0: For most people, tiredness is not a sleep problem, it's an energy production problem. And those are two completely different things. Wait 90 minutes after waking up before your first caffeinated coffee. Your adrenal system will thank you.
1: WhatsApp the word sleep to 072-702-1702 and we'll send you the link to watch the full video on Prime Media Plus.
2: No rules that were based on discriminatory practices. And this one school rule is based on a, because I didn't know the history of this rule. So I was like, that's a stupid rule. Why? And also, if I'm sitting in the car, I am at the shop with my daughter.
3: When you were in the store, did you perhaps see other young people in the store?
2: There were a lot of young people. And I walked into that shop and I said to that man, why are you allowing all of these other, and I said white children, because in the shop at that moment, there were only white children. And these white children were alone. And I said, are these other white children with their parents? And they said, no, but it's just some Susie. And that's when I said, this requires a recording.
3: Sansusi Parrot, we will reach out and continue to reach out to the engine about their rules. Do you know if other parents have asked this question as well? You were a parent who was at the service station at the time, made the recording. Do you know, have you been in touch with other parents also saying,
2: no,
3: hey, why can't my kid go into the store if they're not guilty of any, you know, antisocial behavior?
2: Right. No. I think right now I am the only parent. As you can hear, the school says it's a school rule. So I think the general attitude from parents is to accept that as a rule. Unfortunately, because I work with injustice and injustice specifically in South Africa, my understanding as a parent within the field is that this is a discriminatory practice. And
3: just a quick question, Sansusi Parent. If your daughter went into the school on a service day, how would the engine have known?
2: So this is my question, right? How do you know besides the uniform? And this is why I keep saying, do not limit this to a race issue. This is indicative of why we need a constitution, because the constitution does not bring things down to just race.
3: I have to leave it there. We're running out of time, Sansusi Parent. If you are Sansusi Parent who has heard of this video, seen this video, also raised concerns, but why are they a ban apparently only on Sansusi girls at this particular service station? You let me know. 021-446-0567. Coming up for Eyewitness News, it's after 7:30, and here's Natalie Malchus.
4: Thank you, Lessa. Good morning. New research from the University of the Western Cape has found that increased reliance on social media may be linked to poorer mental health outcomes. Researchers found that greater integration of social media into students' daily lives has directly associated with higher levels of smartphone addiction and symptoms of depression, anxiety, and post-traumatic stress disorder. Cameron Clark has more.
5: A new study by the University of the Western Cape suggests that while social media may provide temporary relief, over-reliance on it could worsen PTSD symptoms. Most participants, who were women aged 21 and 22, found that social media had no impact on feelings of hopelessness, but did affect levels of anxiety, depression, and PTSD. UWC professor Anita Padmanabhanuni says while social media itself is not harmful, problems arise when its use becomes excessive and difficult to control.
6: The concern arises when their use becomes difficult to control or begins to interfere with sleep, studies, relationships, and emotional well-being.
5: Padmanabhanuni says the findings have important implications for universities looking to support student mental health, adding that efforts to reduce the psychological impact of social media should focus on limiting its use. Cam Ray Clark, Eyewitness News.
4: Protesting CPUT students are adamant that university operations will be suspended until their demands are met. More than 1,000 students from various CPUT residences gathered at the university's District 6 campus, where they were addressed by student leaders during a mass meeting. Ahead of the meeting,

0: Groups of students made stops at several university residences to mobilize others to join the gathering. One of the concerns raised by the students is a reduction in residence fees, which still exceeds the NSFAS funding cap. Here's the SRC president, Lilabulela Gela.
1: We're making sure that as students, that when we say it's an institutional shutdown, even in residences, they do not operate. That is the mandate of the students and not the SRC. Until our demands are met, it will still continue like this.
0: The National Joint Operational and Intelligence Structure says Durban is ready for the 46th SADC summit with security forces on high alert. Nat Joints says it's deployed specialized units and maximum available resources ahead of the gathering of SADC leaders. Is Nat Joint Chairperson, Lieutenant General Tabelo Moseleki.
2: Nat Joints, with its proven track record of planning and securing major national and international events hosted in South Africa, we have repeatedly demonstrated our ability to deliver world-class security operations without incidents, and we are confident that the 46th Ordinary SADC Summit will be no different.
0: Clear skies are forecast for the city today with a low of 12 and a high of 22 degrees. The top story this hour. New research from the University of the Western Cape has found that increased reliance on social media may be linked to poorer mental health outcomes.
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4: In Atlanta, there's an accident on Jan Smuts Drive and Klipfontein Road causing delays approaching that intersection. And in Blackheath on Van Riebeek Road, there's an accident after Batskop Road. There's still delays if you're heading towards the Kells River area. And in Manenberg on Danefontein Road and Philippi Ring Road, officials still busy with the earlier accident scene. There's still that truck broken down in the left lane on the N1 incoming at the N7. And that's still causing heavy traffic from Durban Road. On the M5 North, there is a vehicle broken down in the right lane just after the N2, so please be on the lookout for that. And received a WhatsApp from Amira early saying that there's a truck broken down between Kenilworth and Krumbum Road, and that's in the center lane in the direction of Cape Town. That accident on the N2 in Grabo still causing delays at Oderbruch Road. And in Bellville, traffic lights faulty at Tiny Mayor Bypass and Peter Barlow, and in Crossroads at Govan and Becky and Stock Road. More Eyewitness News traffic in 15 minutes.
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5: Mwande Mateza says, wait for the Bulls. The Bulls will give the All Blacks a puck.
6: Yeah, I definitely think so. Yeah.
5: You don't seem convinced.
6: No, I'm still disappointed with the Sharks, to be very honest with you. Anything is better than what they put up yesterday. Fair enough, they've got the injuries and everything else that they're dealing with, but it just goes to show just how below par the Sharks have been for quite a while now. Brings into question so many things about their recruitment, their coaching, etc., etc. Hopefully they'll make a turn. But yeah, it's the Sharks, not the Bulls. The Bulls will do well.
5: It's the Sharks. Promise.
6: But yeah, we'll begin with rugby. And New Zealand fullback Damien McKenzie is expected to make a full recovery ahead of the first test against the Springboks in 10 days' time. McKenzie was one of the try scorers in the All Blacks 54-0 demolition of the Sharks. He sprained his ankle early in that game after landing heavily in wet conditions in Durban and was able to play for nearly 30 more minutes, but was eventually substituted before the halftime break. All Blacks coach Dave Rennie.
7: So he just twisted his ankle when he came down on that high ball in the first minute. He was running around, we had it strapped, but it was just a little bit ginger, so we decided just to play it safe. So he's not too bad. We'd expect him to be fine for the first test.
6: The All Blacks' next fixture on the Greatest Rivalry Tour is against the Bulls at Loftus-Versfeld on Saturday. Stellenbosch FC are still looking for their first league win of the new season after they drew 3-3 with Polokwane City. Stellies led 2-1 on the hour mark with goals from Snok Ologwayiba and Devon Titus, but conceded twice before Raul Daniel equalised with 10 minutes to go. In the night's other games, Maruma Gallants and Kruger United had a goalless draw, while Chippa United drew 1-1 with Richards Bay, and Mamelodi Sundowns scored twice in the closing stages of the match to snatch a 3-2 win against TS Galaxy. Here's TS Galaxy coach Bernard Parker.
8: It was a real tough one to swallow, knowing that we did everything right. in terms of how we planned, in terms of the objective we wanted to achieve. We got a couple of chances in the first half, and then we tried again and tried again to make sure that we keep them worried. And then just the lapse of concentration, their goals came.
6: In tennis, Ben Shelton continued his title defense at the Canadian Open by advancing to the semifinals. He beat Jakub Mencik in straight sets to make it through and will face Lena Tien next. In the women's singles, Coco Gauff is into the semis after Belinda Bencic withdrew due to a hip injury. And Gauff will play Elena Rybakina next after she beat Naomi Osaka in three sets in their quarterfinal. Mawande Mateza, Eyewitness News Sport.
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5: 16 minutes to 8 o'clock. Good morning, Adam. Hope you're well. I've been looking over the last 48 hours. The videos coming out of Colombia. Gosh, a massive earthquake dealing with the aftermath now. You know, the scenes of death and devastation are so stark.
18: Oh, my word. And, of course, the death toll is going up. So we know that it's I think 180 people confirmed dead, but it may well be much more, mostly in the cities of Cali and Pereira. Cali is a city of over 2 million people, if you'd never heard of it, and I don't think I had in Colombia. It's a big place. But with more than 150 collapsed buildings, there are also over 700 injured, and at least 200 people are missing at this stage as well. We know with missing in natural disasters, it doesn't always end well. Rescuers obviously are keeping their hopes alive. They're coming through the wreckage. It's definitely work against the clock. One hospital in Cali collapsed, leaving some patients trapped inside. Another hospital has been overwhelmed by the number of casualties. There have also been 70 aftershocks recorded, which has prompted people to sleep outdoors, not necessarily because of the destruction done, because of the fear of the destruction. All this in Western Colombia, so we're closer to the Pacific Ocean than the capital, Bogota. And to combat the threat of looting, there is also now a curfew enforced by the Colombian military. Yeah, it's all happening at the moment in that poor country.
5: And then Donald Trump's sleight of hand, his plane swap because of apparent threats of assassination by Iran. How Donald Trump escaped or hid off Air Force One in a catering van.
18: Isn't that interesting? A catering truck pulled up alongside. So we saw in full view of TV cameras the US president boarding Air Force One, the big jumbo jet thing, at Ankara in Turkey after the NATO summit last month. But then he did a switcheroo. There were two catering trucks, which I guess nobody noticed at the time. And he went through one at kind of door level, as it were, and then out into another plane. He boarded a C-32 military aircraft, apparently over fears that Iran was targeting him, as he now says, directed by the Secret Service and the military. He then later transferred back to the main plane. We don't know how that happened. He hasn't said how that happened. So he went back on the Boeing 747, the one donated by Qatar. And then he appears on the steps smiling at an Air Force base in the UK. So it's a kind of double switcheroo. I don't know. Was this because the new $400 million upgraded Qatari 747 didn't have the same countermeasures as the previous Air Force One jumbo jets? Did not have all the right gizmos? But also, why was a plane full of White House staff and journalists, and by the way, the US Secretary of State Marco Rubio, therefore used as a kind of decoy? Because the original Air Force One did indeed take off. And if they really thought it was about to get attacked by Iran, surely they should not have let it take off. There are a few questions not yet answered by the American president and probably never will be.
5: That's selfless. That's a synonym for Donald Trump. I'm surprised Donald Trump stayed awake long enough to do the old switcheroo there, Adam Gilchrist. And finally, France is banning cold calling. It's an end to unwanted nuisance marketing. We've had, according to the app Truecaller, more than 1 billion spam calls recorded in South Africa over the last year.
18: Yeah, I don't know about you. I get, I reckon, on average, 2 a day from somebody trying to sell me something to do with lagging in the loft or windows or insurance or something that I have never approached anyone about. I guess insurance could be a, you know, you go on a website and lo and behold. But France has now banned unsolicited telemarketing phone calls. Businesses are prohibited from it and punishable by big fines. Potentially, we don't yet know because this is the first full day when that'll happen. Calls are only permitted if they relate to a contract that a person has already entered. So that same business could call you up saying, by the way, do you want to take out lawnmower insurance as well? Or if you've agreed in advance, so if you've given prior consent. Otherwise, a French consumer rights group called Que Choisir Ensemble has applauded the ban and say they want it extended to unwanted online approaches. That could be interesting. In their words, peace and quiet is a right, which is a very interesting thought. So a victory for the French consumer, but not for everyone, because immediately the law change has riled some businesses saying, this is how we actually get business. This is how people get what they want. They don't know that they want a new swimming pool, but we phone them up and they'll buy it. And indeed, in Morocco, the call center sector is heavily reliant in Morocco on the French market. And one Moroccan newspaper suggests that maybe 50,000 jobs could be lost because of this ban. There's always a grey lining to an otherwise silver cloud.
5: Adam Gilchrist, a pleasure as always. I'll chat to you tomorrow live from London with a Worldview.
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4: In Windsor Park Estate on Brighton Road, there's an accident that's in the right lane at York Road, causing delays heading towards the N1. On Jan Smuts Drive and Klipfontein Road, there's an accident in Athlone and in Blackheath on Van Riebeek Road, just after Batskop Road. And in Manenberg on Danefontein Road and Philippi Ring Road, there's still that earlier accident scene still causing delays. On the N1 incoming, there's still that truck broken down in the left lane at the N7, and traffic is still slow moving from Durban Road. And on the M5 North, there's a vehicle broken down in the right lane just after the N2. And traffic lights still faulty in Belleville at Tinny Mayor and Peter Barlow, and in Crossroads at Govan and Becky and Stock Road. More Eyewitness News traffic in 15 minutes.
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5: The question is, Mateo Kwahepe, how do you grow jobs in South Africa with such a sluggish economy? Unemployment rises to 33.3%, and the SARB has said this, even Treasury has admitted this, we're not creating jobs if we have a growth rate of just under 1%. But also at the same time, we're losing jobs, particularly in the mining and manufacturing sector.
16: Well, I think, Lester, to answer your question, from my viewpoint, you cut the power prices that manufacturers and smelters have to pay. Yes, let Eskom take that hit. That's the bailout I'd rather take than having to give them money into a black hole. You know, make sure that these manufacturers and smelters pay lower power prices, because they're competing with the likes of China, where, you know, those manufacturers don't have to deal with those sort of problems. But also in terms of making sure young people are in jobs, equip them with that information, also equip them with the ability to start their own businesses and fintech startups, and back them with the money, and we'll start seeing the change, not really expecting government to hand out jobs. I think that's a different approach that South Africa could take. But South Africa's unemployment rate has climbed to 33.6%, with 345,000 more people unemployed in the second quarter of the year. According to data released by Stats SA, the number of jobless individuals reached 8.5 million as employment declined and more people entered the labor force. Employment also fell by 16,000 positions between April and June. The expanded unemployment figure now higher at 43.8%. This includes discouraged work seekers, those no longer looking for a job. But beyond the headline number, there is a growing concern about the direction of the labor market. South Africa's official youth unemployment rate now closer to 50% for those aged between 15 and 34, rising to 47.4% in the second quarter. Stats SA says it's starting to see a particular pattern, a quarter-on-quarter job losses, something previously seen during periods of severe economic pressure, including the 2008 financial crisis and the COVID-19 pandemic. So they're seeing similar numbers in terms of joblessness in the country as you would see during times of crisis. Then some of the things that explain this joblessness in the country was the manufacturing number that also came out yesterday. South Africa's manufacturing production dropping 1.7%. The latest data from Stats SA looking at food, beverages, wood and paper as negative contributors to the positive number. Transport equipment, including motor vehicles, parts and accessories, also contributing negatively to the June figures. Manufacturing sales falling 1.6%. So a lot of growth needed in the country in order to spur on those larger sectors. Then looking at the markets and how they played out this morning in Asia, South Korea's Kospi jumping over 3%. Japan's Nikkei was really indifferent this morning. Australia's benchmark S&P ASX 200 up more than 0.5%. In Hong Kong, the Hang Seng was up close to 1%, while mainland Chinese shares were up marginally this morning. Looking at the JSE, very disappointing Tuesday for the JSE, down 1,576 points yesterday. Industrials are lower by 2.8%. Banking stocks were down more than 1%, with mining shares quite flat. Some of the biggest losers included MTN Group, down 6%, AB InBev down 5%, Naspers was down 4%, with Karooooo, the Internet of Things business, the owners of Cartrack, they were down 3.7%. Some losses for Woolies as well, down 3%. But Tungela was up 6.5%, Sasol up 5%, Richemont was up more than 2%, with Telkom and Boxer getting gains of more than 1% respectively. The Rand this morning quite strong, digging in its heels against the dollar, 16 rand 18 cents at 18 rand 67 cents against the euro and 21 rand 86 cents against the British pound. Price of gold, $4,393 an ounce, up 0.5%, with platinum also strong at $1,752. Brent crude up 1% now at $89.52 a barrel. That's your morning business. Stephen Grotus with more this afternoon.
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5: We have a voice note on the Sanssouci engine issue.
22: Oh, this issue with the Sanssouci Gold School, our parents should just learn to deal with it. It's a typical example of few spoiling it for the many, and that's unfortunately how society works. That's what Kortbroek van Schalkwyk did a couple of years ago when he banned beach driving because of a couple of hooligans. And the rest of us that are conservation conscious and do off-roading in a responsible manner, all of us were dealt the same blow. A few hooligan spoils for the rest, and that's what happens with Sanssouci. Parents should just learn to deal with it.
5: We'll have more of the response reaction up next, and we'll also talk about why the design of a new hotel at the waterfront has armchair architects clutching their pearls up next.
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0: Suspended Police Minister Senzon Kunu stays catching strays at the Madlanga Commission and joblessness spirals. Good morning, I'm Natalie Malchas. Suspended Police Minister Senzon Kunu has again been implicated at the Madlanga Commission of Inquiry. Yesterday, the commission heard that Kunu allegedly arranged for confidential police documents to be handed over to IDAC officials without proper authorization. IDAC prosecutor Anshanta Ramsamy alleges that Kunu arranged for a classified Inspector General of Intelligence report on crime intelligence to be flown to an IDAC official. She told the commission that such documents are highly sensitive and are not normally allowed to fall into the hands of just anyone.
1: Mr. Perumal then tells us that the minister, being Minister Kunu, arranged for someone to fly to Eastern Cape to him and provide the IGI reports.
7: And this is the IGI report that was prepared in respect of the crime intelligence investigations undertaken by the IGI.
1: Correct.
0: Meanwhile, National Coloured Congress MP Fadil Adams may have some explaining to do after Parliament revealed that he wasn't entirely truthful to the Madlanga Commission. Adams' testimony before the Commission was postponed yesterday after he submitted his written statement at the 11th hour. When asked by the commissioners why he had submitted it all so late, Adams claimed that the laptop issued to him by Parliament had been experiencing technical issues. Alfara Mashwana has more.
23: Parliament spokesperson Molotu Mothapo says Fadil Adams has created the impression that Parliament has failed to provide him with the tools he needs to do his work.
24: The records do not show a persistent problem with his laptop, repeated hardware failures or freezing, or the device being repeatedly booked in for repairs.
23: He says Adams's claim that he had no gadget to access information is not entirely true.
24: Parliament provides members with a laptop, tablet and smartphone to support access to parliamentary systems and information.
23: Just yesterday, Justice Muyiseli Madlanga told Adams to take the commission seriously.
25: You should not treat this commission the way you have thus far, because every and anything you've said thus far is just totally unbelievable. I do not believe it.
23: Adams will return to the commission next Wednesday. Alfa Ramshwana, Eyewitness News.
0: The Nafeez Modak trial is set to turn its attention back to the attempted murder of attorney William Booth today as cross-examination of co-accused Tofik Brown continues. Brown is one of 14 accused standing trial along with Modak on a range of charges including murder, racketeering, fraud and money laundering. Carlo Peterson has all the details.
26: The alleged Terrible Westsiders gang leader Tofik Brown has denied knowing about his wife's involvement in the shooting of prominent criminal defense attorney William Booth in 2020. Kotar Brown was one of three accused who entered into plea agreements with the state after admitting their roles in the attack. Tofik Brown told the court that while he regularly communicated with his wife from prison, she never told him about any plot to kill Booth.
27: While she was calling you, whilst you were inside, she was busy with illegal activities outside. Whether he spoke about that or not, I'll take that she did not tell you about those things. She did not.
26: Prosecutors are expected to continue testing that version when Brown's cross-examination resumes today. Carlo Peterson, Eyewitness News.
0: Staying in the courts, it's judgment day for a man accused of starting a fire that killed 76 people at the Usundiso building in the Johannesburg CBD. The Johannesburg High Court is expected to deliver its verdict today after a judgment was rolled over yesterday due to court logistics. Dimokatso Leshoro has more.
28: The state alleges he assaulted a man known as KB over a drug debt, mistakenly believed he was dead, and then set his body alight after dousing it with petrol. The fire quickly spread through the five-story hijacked building killing 76 people and injuring dozens more. Mdlalose twice admitted to starting the fire, but later withdrew those admissions. He claimed he was high on drugs and that a Tanzanian drug kingpin forced him to take the blame. He later told the court he confessed because he was homeless and believed prison would at least provide him with food and shelter. The matter was previously heard at the Palm Ridge Magistrates Court, where the High Court was sitting, before being transferred to Johannesburg. It is now expected to return to Palm Ridge today, where the long-awaited judgment is expected. Dimakatso Leshoro, Eyewitness News.
0: Weak domestic demand, high input costs and a lack of competitiveness may be behind the manufacturing sector's losses in the second quarter. That's according to economist Sanisha Pakrisami. Stats SA yesterday announced that 345,000 jobs were lost, pushing the unemployment rate to 33.6%. Pakrisami says weak demand for and declining demand of manufacturing goods, coupled with the rising costs for water and electricity, have placed further strain on the sector, which shed 15,000 jobs during the quarter.
2: So I think those dynamics need to kick in order for us to see a larger turnaround. The structural reforms are happening, and I don't think we can really expect those to turn the dial overnight. Quite a few of the improvements actually have a more meaningful impact on economic growth rates further down the line.
0: She adds high electricity prices have also hampered investment.
2: I think we've seen quite a bit on the electricity front, especially with generation. What we still need to see is an improvement on transmission as well as distribution.
0: A look now at the markets, where gold is trading at $4,392.61 an ounce. The rand's 16.18 to the dollar, 21.85 to the pound, 18.68 to the euro, and Brent crude is trading at $87.42 a barrel.
4: In Windsor Park Estate on Brighton Road, there's an accident in the right lane at York Road, and in Athlone on Jan Smuts Drive, and in Blackheath on Van Riebeek Road just after Batskop Road.
6: And in sport, All Blacks coach Dave Rennie is satisfied with his team's progress on the Greatest Rivalry Tour. The Betway Premiership continues this evening with Orlando Pirates and Kaizer Chiefs both in action. And the women's AFCON semi-finals take centre stage tonight.
0: Clear skies are forecast for the city today with a low of 12 and a high of 22 degrees. The top story this hour, suspended Police Minister Senzo Mkunu has again been implicated at the Midlanga Commission of Inquiry.
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5: It's 7 minutes past 8 o'clock. Good morning, Cape Town. Coming up in this hour, from harm reduction and decriminalization, why the South African government isn't taking seriously enough substance dependence as a chronic health, public health issue in South Africa. I'll speak to the writer and journalist Roger Young, who's written a poignant and very personal essay on the Becky Sisa site around his battle with substance dependence. And then at 8:20, why a hotel being built in the waterfront is giving armchair architects leaving them clutching their pearls. Is it bold? Is it beautiful? Is it just an expensive block of concrete? We'll speak to the waterfront and a representative on what exactly is happening at that construction site of a new hotel at the waterfront. But lines will be open. 021-446-0567. You can drop me a WhatsApp, 072-567-1567.
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5: 9 minutes past 8 o'clock. Mario, do you know why even the most modern of airplanes have ashtrays in the bathroom? The most modern of airplanes have ashtrays in the bathroom. It's not because the airlines condone smoking. It's quite the opposite. You will be fined, you'll be prosecuted, maybe even banned from flying. But airlines understand something very simple. If someone is desperate enough to smoke, putting out that cigarette in an ashtray is safer than throwing it into a waste paper basket and potentially setting the aircraft on fire. And I think that is a wonderful analogy for when we talk about harm reduction. It's not saying smoking is fine. It's saying we know people are going to make choices that carry risks. So let's reduce the chances that those choices kill them. It's an argument similar to that Roger Young makes. And it comes from a very deeply personal experience. He writes on the Becky Caesar Health Journalism site of how he spent roughly 12 years on the streets battling a heroin dependence. It's a raw account of what dependence and what withdrawal actually feels like. And his story is an argument for harm reduction, particularly access to treatments like heroin replacements, like methadone, which he says help make recovery possible, when simply telling people to stop using drugs does not work. It's part of a broader conversation in South Africa around the decriminalization of substances. And Roger Young joins me now. I've known Roger for several years now. I find him one of the most brilliant minds when it comes to South African cultural and music journalism. And I'm very, very glad you're still around with us, Roger, because you still play a very, very important part in South Africa's media and cultural and music journalism landscape. And I really appreciate that you're still here. But your essay, just like your other writing, extremely raw, absolutely beautiful. But was there a particular reason why you felt it was important to tell this part of your life, this story, in such unvarnished detail?
8: Well, I can't help with the unvarnishedness. That's just me. Why it was important to tell that story on the Becker Caesar site? Because they paid me, honestly. I mean, I've been writing about this stuff on my own little site, bios.netza, under the title Complicity. You can find it there. But it also needs to reach, it needs to get into the broader conversation about what harm reduction is. Back to your ashtray analogy, many people will say that the ashtray enables the smoker. But, I mean, I find that to be quite reductive. Like you say, if people are going to smoke, if people are going to make that choice, we can't police people's choices, but we can police the consequences of their choices. If somebody decides to go swimming in a river and the current is too strong, do we fail? Do we say, oh, well, they jumped in the river, so we don't have to save them? So I think these are the broader societal things that we don't look at, right? So, I mean, look, I was lucky. I got off the street because from a confluence of, I still had social networks, I still have privilege, I have education, you know, all these things. And it's still, like, from the time I wanted to get off the street to the time I actually got off, took me 6 years. What does that mean for a person who lives on the street that doesn't have any of the safety nets? So, yeah.
5: Roger, maybe just describe, and you describe in your piece in quite visceral terms, why do people who have never experienced opioid addiction simply not understand about why the message "just stop" isn't a realistic solution?
8: Well, okay, so you have to look at the neurobiology of it, right? The neuroscience. You get stuck in I can't remember exactly, there's an axis of neurobiology. There's the prefrontal and the amygdala, but it's not just the amygdala, it's something else. But what happens is you get stuck in brain prediction error, okay? So you seek the solution, the short-term solution that's going to cause you the least pain, right? And then, so that happens across all addictions. That's actually just human behavior. What happens when you get into using heroin and drugs that are physically addictive? When you start to not have that drug, you need the drug to stop the physical pain, and that reinforces the prediction error that using the drug stops pain long term. So when you have programs like in Cape Town, you have Matrix, right? Matrix has something like it says it has an 83% success rate. But Matrix is talk therapy. It doesn't provide it doesn't provide actual medication. You know, you have to, brains in addiction are dysregulated brains, and you have to regulate the brain so that it can beat the prediction error. So what happens in withdrawal on the streets is you're faced with the, you've got $40. You're faced with, do I go through withdrawal? Do I go through bone? Like, I can't explain the agony. It's like if you have flu, times that by 100 and add explosive diarrhea. You know what I mean? And it's like, and your brain is a firestorm. It's like just firing on every possible short-term solution, and in panic. There's no addict. I mean, it's, how do I say this? How do I, if you're in the desert and you're, and there's no water and you haven't had water for 10 days and you're dying, and someone comes up to you and says, here's a glass of water, but I want your, I want, I'm going to take away your family and your children from you. You will drink that glass of water.
5: Roger, just in public policy, in South Africa, addiction is registered as a chronic disease, but how can South Africa and our policymakers simultaneously classify addiction as that chronic disease, but also still criminalize that the behavior that is associated with that disease? How are we saying that, yes, you are unwell, this is a public health issue, but at the same time, we're using the criminal justice system to deal with a public health issue?
8: Well, we have the Drug Master Plan and we have the Drug Criminalization Act. One is recent. The Drug Master Plan is recent, and the drug criminalization is legal, and it's what the police operate on. So the police and the healthcare system operate on two different laws, and Parliament and government hasn't brought those two things together yet, right? But also the health system is so overburdened that it can't actually enact the Drug Master Plan. So it's just, it's a failure of government on so many levels. But I mean, the failure also comes down to things like, I mean, in Cape Town, you have, I mean, you have, what's his name? Gordon, I don't know how to pronounce his name, I don't care. With his Airbnb policy, right? The Airbnb thing in Cape Town actively drives up homelessness, which actively drives up addiction. So government is failing on so many levels across this thing. And that kind of comes down to the fact that we've criminalized addiction for how long now? Like 120 years or something? It's the only time in human history that we've criminalized it. And then we say, oh, it's the addict's fault. So it really comes with stigma as well.
5: Yeah. Look, personal choice does affect those around you. Personal choice also affects the society around you. As someone who is pretty logical, you're a journalist, you're a great writer, but you've also lived this life, and you quite state that clearly in your essay that you're unwell, that addiction is a chronic illness in South Africa. Where do we draw the line between decriminalization of personal drug use, but also still aggressively pursuing the dealers, the traffickers, and the organized criminal networks that enable this?
8: I'm going to give you a very two-word, very easy answer here, and no one's going to like it. Legalize heroin. Legalize tech. Legalize crack. Make it free to the user, which punctures the whole syndicate system. If you take away the economic power of the syndicates, you also take away street crime, because people don't need to go out and steal money or beg for money to get their drugs, because they're going to do that. It's like the ashtray and the cigarettes, you know? So what you need to do is you need to just rebuild the system. It works in Portugal. Well, Portugal, not great. Portugal's trying. They've been trying for 20 years. Switzerland, Czech Republic, I think Denmark, I'm not sure. They all have systems where they are actively looking at ways of getting people what they need. Now then, when the person comes to the, let's say it's a state mandated facility where you can go and get your free heroin or your free tick, you're given treatment options as well. You have to also provide people pathways out.
5: Yeah.
8: Right? Because they're going to keep seeking the thing that stops their pain instantly until you find a way for them to come to a long-term solution. 12-step programs work, but they work in conjunction with proper medical care.
5: Talk to me about Suboxone. Talk to me about methadone. I know that there are certain projects here in the city of Cape Town. I know that the city of Tshwane also has a pretty progressive project of drug replacement. But how important has that been to you in this period of recovery?
8: Well, I mean, I wouldn't have got clean without methadone and then Suboxone. I actually got clean with methadone. I used Suboxone. I've been on the streets for two periods of my life. One for 7 years, from 2002 to roughly the end of 2008. And I got off them using Suboxone, but I had private health care then. I could go to a psychiatrist. I had support. This time around, I didn't really have much support. I actually got into a very cheap rehab in Joburg, 2,800 rand a month, saved my life. And somebody paid for that for me. But it was the methadone that got me off. If I hadn't had methadone, if I hadn't been able to get methadone on the street illegally, I would not have got off. Oh. So what the methadone does is it's still pretty terrible. I mean, Suboxone is not a picnic. Methadone is not a picnic, but it's more of a picnic than being trying to get off heroin cold turkey.
5: Gosh.
8: And I wouldn't have managed to get through psychologically. Physically, you know what, you can lock me in a room for 3 days and it'll be hell, but I'll survive. But I'll come out that room and I want to use.
5: Roger, really appreciate your time. He writes on the Bekisisa Center for Health Journalism site, but also details his experience on bios.net.za, bios.net.za. Roger Young, really appreciate your time. 21 minutes past 8 o'clock.
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4: In Fishhook, there's an accident on Komakue Road and Riverside Road, so you can expect delays. And if you are in the Athlone area, there's still that earlier accident on Jan Smuts Drive and Klipfontein Road. On the N1 incoming, traffic is now slowing down from Mike Pina Boulevard, but there's still that truck broken down in the left lane at the N7. And received a WhatsApp earlier of a truck broken down in the centre lane on the M5 North between Kenilworth and Crombom Road. And traffic lights faulty in Belleville at Tiny Mayor Bypass and Peter Barlow, and in crossroads at Govan and Mbeki and Stock Road, and at the intersection of the R300 and Jakes Havel Drive. More Eyewitness News traffic in 10 minutes.
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5: 22 minutes past 8 o'clock. A message here on the Sanssouci story, but also reflection. Less than the UK, I used to see signs in shops where no more than 2 school children could be inside their shop at any given time. I'm increasingly convinced that society, and particularly grown-ups, hate children. They hate young people. Because when our response to young people is to ban them, shoo them away, put up a sign says, no more than 2. Oh, you're wearing that uniform. No, get out. We're simply demonstrating that we've run out of language. We cannot talk to children because we don't like them. That's my response. 23 minutes past 8 o'clock. There is a new hotel. It's called the Cape Town Edition at the V&A Waterfront. It's costing roughly 1 billion rand. It has 142 rooms, 6 private residences. It's bold. It's a concrete heavy design. And it's causing something of a social media architectural meltdown. Even Peter has sent us pictures of the building, and he's saying the most hideous building in Cape Town. Some people, and I'm one of them, I'm seeing striking contemporary architecture that I think will respond well to the harbor setting. But some of the comments I'm seeing online, it's a Soviet prison. If a Soviet prison had sex with a 1980s New Money Muscle Bay, and then sends their kids to private school. That is one comment. Another is, it's straight from East German architecture school. Some are simply calling it fugly. And probably my favorite comment, is that a macro damaged by a fire? Alan Nenguke is with the waterfront. He joins me now to explain the concept, the design, the idea behind this hotel. Alan, I'm sure you have also been tickled by some of the comments, but you've been following the social media reaction. At what point did you realize that people were having feelings about this new building?
9: Good morning, Lester, and to your listeners. Yeah, no, I think it's always interesting with design and architecture. And I always say, you know, when people are talking, it means someone has done something right. It's interesting. This building is getting so much commentary, both positive and negative. And for us, it's understanding that this is part of the beginning of the Granger Bay precinct, where we're very much about celebrating materials. We are about celebrating elevated craftsmanship that you get in our Cape Town economy. And it's set in a context in Cape Town where we hope it will become part of the fabric of Cape Town.
5: So what's the architectural thinking behind the design? I've spoken to some people and saying, well, there will be other buildings adjacent to it that will, in fact, at the end of the day, augment and what the design concept is. What are you overall looking to create in that part of the waterfront?
9: You are spot on, Mr. I think this is one of many buildings within the Granger Bay precinct where we're taking a bold step in celebrating authenticity of honest materials and elevating them. So I am sure when this building is complete and you walk in there, you are going to be amazed at the craftsmanship that's in that building. So the design is one thing, but the craftsmanship there is one element that we're really celebrating.
5: Alan, was the intention actually to make the building stand out? And if I think of luxury hotels, this is not necessarily a building or a design that I would necessarily, and I'm no architect by any means, but when I look at this building, I don't think, oh, this is a luxury hotel.
9: I think if you follow the Edition brand, and the ethos are very much about curating spaces, it's about creativity, it's about diversity. It's about creating timeless buildings which look like they belong exactly where they are. So I think this resonates very well with Edition's ethos of sort of working with historical buildings. And that's one of the things one was trying to achieve with the Edition building there. Yeah.
5: South Africa or Cape Town has plenty of buildings that on the face of it may not be necessarily pleasing to the eye, but it becomes part of the Cape Town story. There are a couple of those that I can look straight out of our window here at our studios onto the skyline of the CBD. I can name a couple of them. But do you think Cape Town is going to eventually come round to this building, or are we going to be clutching our pearls about it for the next 50 years?
9: I want to believe so. I think if you look at it, I think we wanted to create a building that feels inseparable from Cape Town and the waterfront. And I think and it's a place that we want to believe will create memories. It's not just going to be a destination. It will create memories for all of those who come there. And we are very excited because I think this conversation just sort of re-emphasizes that point that this building is going to become inseparable from Cape Town and the waterfront, and we will have this conversation for a long time to come.
5: Alan, remember when people complained about how Cape Town Stadium looked? They once called it a big bedpan, and now I think it's the most beautiful structure in the city. People's idea and people's views on buildings change when they finally step back, when it's all completed, when it's actually being utilized, and then you can say, I actually like this space.
9: That's exactly, because we've all created memorable experiences. it's now woven into our fabric of Cape Town. So the Cape Town Stadium is a special place, and we believe this Marriott Edition building is going to be one of those in Cape Town, where over time you're going to create amazing experiences. It will be woven into our fabric, and we're all going to love it over time.
5: That's Alan Nenguke. He is the development executive at the V&A Waterfront. What are your thoughts on the new edition by Marriott at the V&A Waterfront? Plenty of comments online. Alan saying, wait till it's done. Wait till you see all the other buildings that will accompany it. It will all make sense eventually. 021-446-0567. It's just gone 8:30 now. Time now for your eyewitness news, and here's Natalie.
0: Thank you, Lester. Good morning. A search for more people feared to be trapped underground a disused mine where 14 suspected illegal miners died continues in the northwest. Eight others were also injured when a rock fell on Monday. Police say the site remains dangerous.

0: For most people, tiredness is not a sleep problem, it's an energy production problem. And those are two completely different things. Wait 90 minutes after waking up before your first caffeinated coffee. Your adrenal system will thank you.
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3: Police have confirmed that an alleged gang member has been arrested in connection with the murder of two police officers in Rege Park. The 23-year-old was nabbed at an informal settlement in Germiston after officers recovered two R5 rifles that belonged to the slain cop colleagues. The police officers were killed while on patrol in the area over the weekend. Here's the police's Katlego Mogale.
4: Investigations are ongoing with police continuing to pursue all those involved. Further arrests have not been ruled out. The DPCI remain committed to dismantling criminal networks, removing illegal firearms from communities, and ensuring that perpetrators of violence against police officers and civilians are brought to justice.
3: And in international news now, rescue workers in Colombia working around the clock to free survivors trapped in buildings and under rubble following Monday's powerful earthquake. The 7.4 magnitude quake killed at least 241 people and injured more than 1,600 others. Clear skies are forecast for the city today with a low of 12 and a high of 22 degrees. The top story this hour, search continues for people feared to be trapped under a disused mine where 14 suspected illegal miners died earlier this week.
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6: In Fishhook, there's still that earlier accident on Komiki Road and Riverside. And on the N2 outgang, there's a vehicle broken down. It's in the right lane at Solaris Pass Road. And on the N1 incoming, there's still that truck broken down in the left lane at the N7. In Bellville, traffic lights faulty at Tini Meyer Bypass and Peter Barlow. And in crossroads at Govan and Mbeki and Stock Road. And at the intersection of the R300 and Jakes Havel Drive in Philippi. More Eyewitness News traffic in 10 minutes.
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2: And it's final time this morning. Good morning, Mwande Mateza. Mwande's not there. 021-446-0567. Let's play Jonathan.
7: You know, Lester, in terms of harm reduction, South Africa is a weird country in that our brain is very liberal, forward-thinking, amazing laws, you know. As you were saying, looking at addiction as a disease, but our hearts are deeply conservative. All of our cultures, for example, are misogynistic and patriarchal. A lot of South Africans come from a conservative space. And that means that often, you know, when Roger was talking about policing choice, I think there is often this notion that we can police choice. There is often this notion of people that feel that if you're an addict, it's because of a moral failing, that there's something about you that is weak, and therefore, society needs to be protected from you because somehow you are broken. Jonathan from Weinberg.
2: Thanks, Jonathan. Mwande Mateza is there. Let's do it again. 25 minutes to 9 o'clock.
5: EWN Sport.
2: And he's here now. Mwande, good morning.
8: Thank you very much, Lester. Well, we'll begin with rugby. And New Zealand's coach, Dave Rennie, is pleased with the progress that his team has made since taking over at the start of the year. New Zealand made a 2-2 on their greatest rivalry tour with a pleasing performance and a 54-0 win against the Sharks last night and are still unbeaten under Rennie. But he says they need to be faster off the mark if they stand any chance of beating the Springboks, who they play in the first of four tests in 10 days' time.
9: Yeah, it's just getting more footy inside this group. So, you know, we've now had 5 games this season, and I think we've got a lot better understanding of the game we're trying to play. We've got a lot more people who have got good time, and so we're shared a load a bit, but there's really good competition for spots. And I think that's really important heading into, you know, the test in a couple of weeks.
8: The All Blacks' next fixture on the tour is against the Bulls at Loftus-Versfeld on Saturday. The Betway Premiership continues this evening with 4 matches. Reigning champions

0: Champions Orlando Pirates have a tricky encounter away to AmaZulu, who beat Stellenbosch last week. Kaizer Chiefs are hoping to bounce back from their shock defeat in the MTN 8 when they host Sekhukhune United, while Milford FC will play Siwelele and Durban City take on Golden Arrows in a KZN derby. All of those games kick off at 7:30. While in results from last night's matches, Mamelodi Sundowns edged TS Galaxy 3-2, Stellies and Polokwane drew 3-3, and Chippa United and Richards Bay drew 1-1, while the game between Marumo Gallants and Kruger United was goalless. And the women's AFCON semi-finals take center stage tonight. The first game is at 7, where Algeria will play the tournament surprise package Malawi, and then at 10, the big one will see host Morocco up against Cameroon. Mawande Mateza, Eyewitness News Sport.
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4: That's in 23 minutes time. Clarence Ford and Views and News. Good morning, Clarence. What's coming up?
5: Good morning to you, Lester. We're going to talk about Meta's WhatsApp fee. There's some changes there, and it could catch South Africa's businesses off guard. 10:15, that conversation. We're going to talk to Arno van Heestia about that. A lot of people are, of course, using WhatsApp for their businesses, and maybe that's going to be handy information that comes your way. We have a regular engagement with Selga. That's in the lead up to local government elections. And I think it's important for all of us to understand how local government is supposed to function, and maybe our responsibility in respect of getting it to work for us. The Selga Civic Education Series, that's what we're calling it. And we're going to find out exactly who fixes what, and how we can hold them accountable at about 10:30. I'm not certain, but I think this is going to be the biggest test of my broadcasting career. There's a new book out, How Not to Be a N. But of course, it's the full word, so I don't know how I'm going to navigate that conversation. I think it's going to tax my diplomatic skills after 11 o'clock, but it makes for an interesting conversation.
4: Could you call it How Not to Be a Jason?
5: Yeah. Yeah. So let's see how I work through that at about 1100. But I think all of us need to banish.
4: That penny finally dropped there. How Not to Be a Jason. By Kuipa develop or by Boomtuck. And it finally developed and that penny dropped.
5: Yeah, yeah.
4: How Not to Be a Seam.
5: Yeah, thank you.
4: Yes,
5: thank you.
4: Seam.
5: Yeah, but I think the author may just want to have the full title.
4: And Miarden, she's absolutely lovely. Her previous book, Mermaid Fillet, absolutely amazing. And I'm looking forward to her next literary edition. Clarence Ford is back in 21 minutes time with latest and views and news.
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8: 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I'm not sure where to go.

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4: Our economy losing around 400,000 jobs in the 3 months to the year to the end of June.
5: A couple of things we need to see for manufacturing and employment more broadly to recover on a more sustainable basis. Firstly, I think it's demand. So I think we need to see levels of demand picking up, first of all, domestically in South Africa, but also from the external climate. And if we look at what's happening in the global economy today, we've seen that our external demand is weakened.
4: Sanisha Fakhar-Razami is the chief economist.
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7: Councillor Emile Langenhoven, you want to talk about the conversation with Roger Young? Good morning.
8: Good morning, Lester. How are you doing?
7: Very good. How are you? What do you want to contribute to this conversation?
8: Well, I just wanted to comment on Roger's, on his comments, and just to say that I do empathize with him. His representation of addiction was, it really hit home, and it really made me feel like I'm in his shoes. So I do empathize with him. But what I don't agree with is that the connection between Airbnb and homelessness and drug addiction. I just find that entire argument ridiculous. And also, I want to speak about the examples that he used as well of cities legalizing drugs. Some of those, or countries legalizing drugs, some of those countries have actually abandoned those projects because it's created such a lot of urban decay that they couldn't actually sustain it anymore and they had to abandon those projects. Now, from my point of view as the ward councillor, I've attempted several methods of implementation in terms of assisting people off the streets and also to have drug addiction therapy. And one of those methods is the Weinberg U-Turn Day Center, which has been established, which I assisted to establish. And they now have about 60 people that are regulars there and are visiting there. And some of them are the Matrix program where they will be getting some treatment. But also we have the Haven Night Shelter as well. Programs.
7: Emil, I'm losing you there, so hopefully we can get you back on a better line. I think what Roger was saying is that he can connect a housing crisis in the city of Cape Town to a social crisis. And a social crisis, you will find more people looking for some escape. And often escape comes through substance. 021-446-0567. Margaret says, I can't comment on this building yet, the new waterfront development, but after all the years, I'm still convinced the most hideous construction, most hideous is doing a lot of heavy lifting here, Margaret. The most hideous construction in Cape Town and the whole South Africa is the totally awful Cape Town Stadium. Looks like a giant open lavatory. Should have had a closed top. That's all you see in the aerial pics. Some say even from space. If it was grey or green, wouldn't be so hideous. But honestly, I'm ashamed when I see it. It ruins the whole former beauty of Cape Town. Most hideous. Most. Margaret, have you? If we're honest, the Good Hope Center is not a beautiful building. If we're honest, Customs House is not a beautiful building. There are plenty of ugly buildings. These are Park Towers, the Tampan Towers. They are not beautiful buildings, but it means something to people who have created memories there. And it's the memories that pull you through. I don't have a positive memory around Customs House, though, but I have a positive memory around Good Hope Center. I've visited some good friends and had some nice parties at Deezer Park. And that's how I connect to them. Margaret says the stadium is the most hideous. structure in the city. And Gabe, I'm going to have to disagree with you there because they are far, far more. Kenton says, I still hate the stadium. I was against it being built right from the start. Thank one Franz Beckenbauer for saying that's your TV shot. And that's where the stadium is going to be built, in Greenpoint, next to the old stadium. 021-446-0567. 13 minutes to 9 o'clock in this EWN traffic. 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
7: What is your opinion on the fuggliest building in the city? Charlene?
0: I'm trying to think.
7: Grant says the Artscape doesn't catch his eye.
0: The Artscape doesn't. The actual architecture, I didn't see a bit of what he's saying. Oh, I can't think off the top of my head. Sorry, Lester. But yeah, we received a report of an accident on the N7 on top of the N1 bridge. On the N1, turn of the left lane's obstructed. On the N2 outgoing, there's still that vehicle broken down in the right lane at Solari's Pass Road. And the truck broken down on the N1 incoming in the left lane at the N7. Traffic slow from Plattekloof Road. And in Belleville, traffic lights faulty at Tiny Meyer Bypass and Peter Barlow. In crossroads at Govan and Mbeki and Stock Road. And in Philippi at the R300 and Jake's Havel Drive. More Eyewitness News traffic in 15 minutes.
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7: Richard says both the Provincial and City Metro office buildings are fuggly max. Lester, the Civic Center is a real eyesore, especially when you had that alien antenna. Who was that? Was that Peter Murray or Gerald Morkel who put up that alien antenna on Civic Center? It's not a satellite. It's an alien antenna. Gerald Morkel or Peter Murray. They said we need an alien antenna on the Civic Center. I'm interested to hear comments on the new Cape Town station building, asked Trevor. To me, it looks like a prison. I know that there's also, it's a mixed use. So there's businesses, but also student accommodation that is there. And of course, it's all about size and scale and the volume of little units that can go in there. So I can maybe see why Trevor sees it as likening it to a prison. 021-446-0567. You can drop me a WhatsApp. 072-567-1567. Deezer Park, the unsightly three towers at the foot of Table Mountain, says Virginia. 021-446-0567. What is the fuggliest building in the city of Cape Town? It's 10 minutes to 9 o'clock.
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7: Lester, the fuggliest building is the Navy buildings up against Okap Seveha. That's the satellite radar monitoring station there. Jennifer says the Wertmüller Center in Claremont is the ugliest building that comes to mind. I enjoyed my time there as a youngster, would skate and be chased by the security guards at the Wertmüller Center in Claremont. It simply just looked like a skate park to me, Jennifer. But then also I later then discovered Caf de Books there. And that is why I actually appreciate that building, because it has good memories. Leslie, if a ward councillor doesn't see the connection between social ills and the lack of housing, then Lord help us, as a brief mentor, make dua for our councillors. And I think you're right, our social, our economic, our housing issues are all interconnected, and people look for hope in a hopeless time. And if housing pressure means you create social pressure, which means you create household tension, couple that with unemployment, hopelessness, you're looking for an out. You're looking for an escape. You're looking something to dull the pain. Of course, not for everyone, but for many people, substance is that outlet. Lester, we do have so many beautiful Art Deco buildings in the CBD. Yes, I like the corner of Whale Street and Long Street. Plenty of Art Deco there, and also around Darling Street, the old Mutual building, Wellington's Fruit Growers, Fruit Traders building, plenty of Art Deco in that area. But we have a couple of voice notes. Let's win and spin here. Anything that goes, Mario.
16: Hi, Lester. Morning to you and the listeners. Speaking of ugly buildings, I visited Australia a couple of years back, and I went to see the Opera House in Sydney. I thought it was the most hideous thing I've ever seen. And it's supposed to be this iconic building. We're supposed to love it and, yeah, appreciate it. But, you know, really, beauty truly is in the eye of the beholder. This is Asanda, Tableview. Great show. Thank you.
17: Morning, Lester. Yeah, this whole Sans Souci engine Clement thing really makes my blood boil. You know, you can't just be discriminating against a group of people introducing rules. You know, the country has rules. We have a system of laws. We have a constitution. And part of that says that you can't discriminate. And there's a good reason for that, because we've seen what prejudice and discrimination does. You know, we come from a very checkered past. And where does it end? You know, so I have a restaurant. Oh, I don't like Indian people in my restaurant because of X, Y, and Z. Oh, no, you have another restaurant and you don't like white people there or black people or whatever the case might be. Where does it end? The reason we have laws is to prevent this type of thing. And understandably, there may have been some, I can imagine, there may have been some shoplifters from Sans Souci and possibly other schools. And so you're trying to find mechanisms to curtail some of that. I can fully understand it. But the problem comes in when we start discriminating. And we just need to call that out as and when we see it, because it's a slippery, slippery slope. And if we were all introducing a whole bunch of rules, we're going to be going back to the bad old days. So I think the school was cowardice in not taking this up legally if necessary. And I disagree with the previous caller that we should just suck it up. No, we don't suck things up. We call out injustice as and when we see it.
7: A couple of messages saying that, what about right of admission reserved? I think there's a important distinction here. Yes, private business generally has a right to refuse admission, but it doesn't mean that right is unlimited. If there are genuinely being reported problems involving school children, Engine may be entitled to take steps to protect itself. But the question is whether banning everyone simply for wearing a particular school uniform is reasonable and proportionate. And right of admission reserved can't simply be used as a license to discriminate against what is arbitrary. The fact that you're wearing a particular type of uniform is arbitrary. Let's leave and end with Vera's message. And I asked this morning, what is the biggest political dog ate my homework that isn't Fadil Adams saying that his laptop has been broken for the past 18 months?
18: Yo, Lester, you're entertaining me so much this morning when I'm stuck in the traffic. But, you know, as South Africans, we want our politicians to spit facts. Why do we keep voting for people who only know how to spit rhymes?
7: Spit rhymes. I don't want some. I don't want a hip hop artist as my counselor. Okay, maybe Vizoran Mandani. Then maybe I do. But that's the show. Clarence Ford is up next with Views and News, and I'm back tomorrow at 6 a.m. Hope you stay well, and I'll chat to you then. Bye bye.
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20: Good morning, I'm Natalie Malkas. The Nafees Modak trial is set to turn its attention back to the attempted murder of attorney William Booth today as cross-examination of a co-accused continues. Tofik Brown is one of 14 accused standing trial along with Modak on a range of charges including murder, racketeering, fraud and money laundering. Carlo Peterson reports.
21: The alleged Terrible Westsiders gang leader Tofik Brown has denied knowing about his wife's involvement in the shooting of prominent criminal defense attorney William Booth in 2020. Kotar Brown was one of three accused who entered into plea agreements with the state after admitting their roles in the attack. Tofik Brown told the court that while he regularly communicated with his wife from prison, she never told him about any plot to kill Booth.
22: While she was calling you, whilst you were inside, she was busy with illegal activities outside. Whether you spoke about that or not, I will take that she did not tell you about those things. She did not.
21: Prosecutors are expected to continue testing that version when Brown's cross-examination resumes today. Carlo Peterson, Eyewitness News.
20: Following the mass deportation of undocumented foreign nationals over the last 2 months, the Border Management Authority says it now faces the challenge of preventing their return along the borderline. During this time, the BMA has intercepted more than 4,000 individuals who've tried to enter the country without valid documents from borders with Zimbabwe, Lesotho and Mozambique. BMA Commissioner Michael Masiapato told Parliament's Home Affairs Committee yesterday that the authority has also been targeting facilitators who are helping people enter the country illegally, facilitating 10,000 additional deportations as a result. Lindsay Dentlinger reports.
1: Following the exit of around 90,000 undocumented foreign nationals over the last 3 months, the BMA says it's now securing other vulnerable border lines like in the Northern Cape. But the BMA's Michael Masiapato says despite the recent mass repatriations, it's not deterred foreign nationals from trying to re-enter the country between the 1st of April and the 31st of July.
4: We've been able to intercept over 4,229 individuals that did not have documents that were once again attempting to enter the country illegally.
1: Masiapato says the BMA is now enforcing stricter entry measures, including that those traveling on visitors' visas provide a residential address and proof of funds for their stay.
4: And that is why there's over 12,000 plus individuals that has been refused entry just in a 3 month period.
1: He says more than 5,000 individuals who have overstayed their visas have been declared undesirable. Lindsay Dentlinger, Eyewitness News, Parliament.
20: An alleged gang member linked to the murders of two police officers in Reiger Park is expected to appear in the Boksburg Magistrates Court today. The 23-year-old was taken in for questioning earlier this week and subsequently arrested after more investigation. He faces two counts of murder and the possession of an unlicensed firearm. The officers were shot while responding to gunfire in Reiger Park on Friday. Two women were also killed in the attack. Nkosikhona Malinga Mnisi has more.
5: Police say they've linked the suspect to the killing of anti-gang unit members Constable Tlomatsana and Sbego in Reiger Park, but not to the deaths of the two women. Two R5 rifles belonging to the officers were recovered during a tracing operation at the Guadugatole informal settlement in Germiston earlier this week. Police say the alleged gangster was out on bail at the time of his arrest and has several pending cases, including two counts of murder, two counts of attempted murder, and possession of an unlicensed firearm. Investigations into the killing are continuing, with police pursuing other people who may have been involved. Or see Khona Malinga Mnisi, Eyewitness News.
20: New research from the University of the Western Cape has found that increased reliance on social media may be linked to poorer mental health outcomes. Researchers found that a greater integration of social media into students' daily lives was directly associated with higher levels of smartphone addiction and symptoms of depression, anxiety, and post-traumatic stress. Cameron Clark has more.
23: A new study by the University of the Western Cape suggests that while social media may provide temporary relief, over-reliance on it could worsen PTSD symptoms. Most participants, who were women aged 21 and 22, found that social media had no impact on feelings of hopelessness, but did affect levels of anxiety, depression, and PTSD. UWC professor Anita Padmanabhanuni says while social media itself is not harmful, problems arise when its use becomes excessive and difficult to control.
24: The concern arises when their use becomes difficult to control or begins to interfere with sleep, studies, relationships, and emotional well-being.
23: Padmanabhanuni says the findings have important implications for universities looking to support student mental health, adding that efforts to reduce the psychological impact of social media should focus on limiting its use. Cam Ray Clark, Eyewitness News.
20: And agriculture has been one of the bright spots in South Africa's latest employment figures. Figures from Statistics South Africa's quarterly labour force survey for the second quarter show the sector employed about 944,000 people in the second quarter. That's a decline of 1.6% from the first quarter. The data comes as the broader labour market remains under pressure. Total employment fell by 68,000 jobs year on year in the second quarter. Chief Economist for the Agriculture Business Chamber of South Africa, Wandile Sehlobo.
0: What I would say, though, that we worry a bit about is going into next year, because although now we are sitting with jobs in the second quarter of about 944,000 jobs in the farming sector, I think that for much of the year, they will remain at fairly these robust levels. But going into next year, there are expectations of an El Nino drought, and that may lower the agricultural activity.
20: Moving to the markets, gold is trading at $4,392.61 an ounce. The rand 16.18 to the dollar, 21.85 to the pound, 18.68 to the euro. And Brent crude is trading at $87.42 a barrel.
6: On the N2 incoming, there's an accident at Jan Smuts Drive. The vehicle is on the left shoulder, but traffic slow moving from Drake's Havel Drive. And on the N1 incoming, there's a truck broken down in the left lane at the N7. You can expect delays from Plattekloof Road.
20: Clear skies are forecast for the city with a low of 12 and a high of 22 degrees. The top story this hour. The Nafees Modak trial is set to turn its attention back to the attempted murder of attorney William Booth today.
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8: And a very good morning to you. It is 7 minutes past 9 o'clock. It is time for Views and News. My name is Clarence, and the theme from Time coming to mind today. The theme from Time. We should play it. So Laurence Olivier, he narrates a little piece. Maybe we should play it. Stand before me on the sign of infinity, all you are the earth. So it's a very special event out in Europe today. We're going to talk about it. It is a total eclipse of the sun. And a lot of people are looking forward to it. Apparently, they haven't seen anything like this in 27 years. But it's about time. It's about time. We'll tell you more about that eclipse and a whole lot more right here on Views and News. Now, let's talk.
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8: So apart from the eclipse and apart from Time, we are going to talk very, very interesting things today. Indeed, we are going to be talking about Hyperion Dev Report. And Dr. Anjali Ramburn, Senior Vice President, Commercial at Hyperion Dev, joins us at about 9:45. So data shows that women now make up 49% of Hyperion Dev students, up from 33.7%. That means that women are really taking up tech enrollment, and that's exciting. So we're going to look at the stats and see the extent to which women are embracing technology as a career path. Essentially, 9:45. We're going to talk some more technology at about 10:15. Meta's WhatsApp fee changes could catch South African businesses off guard. And I think a lot of businesses have become a little more dependent on WhatsApp to deliver their commercial imperatives. We're going to talk to Hallam's Chief Solutions Officer, Arno van Heistier. We'll talk through those price increases and how it could affect your business. 10:15, listen up for that. And there's a new book alert. The author Mia Ardern will join me in the studio just after 11 o'clock, and it's going to be a difficult one to navigate. The book is called How Not to Be a N, and N does not stand for nasty. N is like all of the above, when you're just like really bad. So we are going to, I think a lot of people in South Africa need to read this book. The name is going to mean a whole lot of thinking on how I am going to bring the content of the book to the fore. But yeah, maybe Mia is going to do that after 11. I think it's going to make for interesting conversation. And I hope you're going to join us then after 11 right here on Views and News.
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8: Yeah, Amy suggests maybe I should spell it out. Okay, we got some time. We're gonna figure our way around it, but that plays out just after 11 o'clock today. So there's a big eclipse of the sun happening,
9: today in Europe. In fact, Spain is slap bang in the middle of that journey, and that eclipse is going to be seen. It's going to be seen through the North Pole, through, is it Iceland, and then it's going to take a curve towards Spain. And all of Spain is really going to be witnessing a full eclipse of the sun, and everybody's really kind of looking forward to it. It's absolutely fascinating. The stuff. It's all about time, really. And if you think back about 4 billion years, yeah, essentially you're looking at a marble, and then let's say it's a torch. The torch is about 400 times the size of the marble, and the torch is also about 400 times further from Earth. So it's just kind of magically connected. The moon essentially can block out the entire sun because it's a cosmic coincidence. This happens. The scientists tell you it's a cosmic coincidence. And it's magical. And the moon hasn't always been at this particular point from Earth. The moon has been a lot closer to Earth in the past. In fact, it's kind of drifting away from the Earth at this moment in time. So in essence, getting a little smaller and a little dimmer with every passing year. But it's kind of drifting away at a speed that is not necessarily measurable by our eye. So it's fascinating that after millions and millions of years, we are at a point in time where we can perceive this kind of magical alignment. And I think it's special. I really think it is special. Earth being, well, sun maybe being that individual expression, and moon being maybe the subconscious kind of thing at play. All of those things are aligning. And of course, the people are speculating about the esoteric values that come with these kind of eclipses. But it also comes at a time when the sun is at its solar maximum, and it's been a really busy season. So solar maximum means that it's a really busy sun. There's a lot of stuff happening on the sun. It is ejecting a lot of energy, probably just energizing certainly the solar system. And of course, we've seen of late lots of tectonic activity, lots of earthquakes happening around the country. And of course, we've had volcanoes kind of firing up and a whole lot of stuff. So they're calling it an energetic maelstrom of sorts that's kind of playing out. And we are lucky to perceive an eclipse. Maybe just our consciousness has evolved over these millions of years to perceive it a little differently. We think about the age of Aquarius, for example. We think about spiritual rejuvenation. We think about shredding some kind of karmic history like a skin. We're in that particular time of change in very profound kind of ways. And for that particular reason, I wanted to play this little piece and of course narration by Sir Laurence Olivier. I think it's pretty pertinent, and if you give it all of your ears, I think you will enjoy the journey that he takes us on. Let's take a listen, Joe.

0: stand before me on the sign of infinity, all you of the earth. With the granting of the law of provenation comes the application of change. I will give you the key. And with this knowledge, please realize, comes the responsibility of sharing it. I will show you the way. It's very simple. Throughout the universe, there is order. In the movement of the planets, in nature, and in the functioning of the human mind. A mind that is in its natural state of order is in harmony with the universe, and such a mind is timeless. Your life is an expression of your mind. You are a creator of your own universe. For as a human being, you are free to will whatever state of being you desire through the use of your thoughts and words. There is great power there. Can be a blessing or a curse. It's entirely up to you. For the quality of your life is brought about by the quality of your thinking. Think about that. Thoughts produce actions. Look at what you are thinking. See the pettiness and the envy and the greed and the fear and all the other attitudes that cause you pain and discomfort. Realize that the one thing you have absolute control over is your attitude. See the effect that it has on those around you. For each life is linked to all life, and your words carry with them chain reactions, like a stone that is thrown into a pond. If your thinking is in order, your words will flow directly from the heart, creating ripples of love. If you truly want to change your world, my friend, you must change your thinking. Reason is your greatest tool. It creates an atmosphere of understanding, which leads to caring, which is love. Choose your words with care.
1: And that's going to be my...
2: And that's going to be my challenge today, choosing my words with care. 1996. Let me just exercise that frog. 1986 musical. In fact, Laurence Olivier narrating that piece. Spoken word single, of course. It originated as the philosophical opening monologue for Time, a science fiction stage musical created and produced by Dave Clark. You may know Dave Clark of the Dave Clark Five. But I think a very, very beautiful piece there. And I think very, very relevant since we're considering time in its grander kind of way, because again, 4 billion years ago, the moon was too close to the earth to create an eclipse of the sort that we are able to perceive right now. And maybe just, I suggested, in these billions and millions of years, our intelligence has evolved for us to look at it from a scientific and maybe from an esoteric perspective as well. Right, Natalie Malchus is in the studio. She's got the news diary with her. So these are the important stories that she'll kind of bring us up to speed on during the course of the morning. Natalie.
3: This is Cape Talk. Cape Talk. Good morning, Clarence. I have a few stories that I will keep all our listeners.
2: No comments about the elevator music today. I'm glad.
3: Strong message. I'm here for the message. Watch your thoughts, and your words will flow if they got a good intention behind it. Your words will flow accordingly. No, I'm here for the message. I'm not here for the sing praat, but I'm here for the message.
2: Okay, message received. Good.
3: Okay, back to the diary. So a few juicy things. The first is the Madlanga Commission. We're still there. We're tracking new testimony. This time it's related to the KZN police's alleged hit squad targeting cash and transit heists and other armed robbery syndicates in the province. It's a new person testifying today, and the details of which will be shared with us when the commission kicks off at around mid-morning. We're also in court for the MODAC trial, and things pivot slightly to focus on the attempted murder of prominent criminal defense attorney here in the city, William Booth. There was an attack on Booth's life back in 2020 outside his Hego Vale home, and that is the center of testimony in the MODAC trial today. The search continues for people who are feared to be stuck in that disused mine just outside of Rustenburg in the northwest. It was at this location where 14 people were found dead earlier this week. 8 others were rescued out of this disused mine and were injured in that incident. So the search continues for others who may be trapped underground there. That operation continues. We'll bring you the details during the course of the day. We're still unpacking the unemployment figures that Stats SA released yesterday. And we've just heard from police, the person they took in for questioning, they have now arrested. This is in relation to the Reiger Park murder. 2 police officers, anti-gang unit members, and 2 civilians, 2 women, were killed in that shooting incident on Friday. In fact, the police were patrolling the area and had responded to gunfire when they were ambushed. The person arrested was also found with the police's R5s, the anti-gang unit members' guns, that was found in a different location in Germiston, where the person who was initially only taken in for questioning was also found. And then we'll bring you more on what's playing out at CPUT, the Cape Peninsula University of Technology. Have 2 campuses that don't have normal operations resuming just yet. This is the District 6 campus and the Bellville campus, where they've seen widespread student-led protests. This is in relation to a number of grievances, including the financial plan, the university's financial plan for 2027, that many students say is just a notch too much for those who are already struggling to afford higher education. We'll bring you all those details during the course of the day, Clarence.
2: Thank you, Natalie Malchus. On the newsbeat through till 12 o'clock, some comments in about that. We're talking about the musical Time again. So Sir Laurence Olivier, he portrayed Akash, a cosmic entity of sorts, described as the ultimate word in truth. And it was a first. I think it was a trailblazer for theatre, certainly London's Dominion Theatre at the time. It featured a holographic projection. So Laurence Olivier did not perform every night. He was kind of projected onto a blank head in the centre of the stage. And in the show's story, humanity is essentially put on trial before the High Court of the Universe to determine if Earth has become a threat to universal peace. And Olivia's character acts as, of course, that cosmic guide, nearly, who frames the central theme of human potential and responsibility. Go and find it. Anne-Marie enjoyed it. Sue has heard it. And Claire, please repeat the artist's name and the title of the spoken verse. You're looking for the theme of Time, Sir Laurence Olivier. That's what you're looking for, and you'll find it most streaming kind of platforms there. Tandy says, can you break down what we know about the Madlanga Commission? Who are the good guys and who are the bad guys? And what do we actually know to be true? I can't keep up anymore. Many thanks, Tandy. Tandy, I think everybody's operating in the gray. Some are in really dark gray spaces, and some are in really light grey spaces. I'm not quite certain who's friend and who's foe over there. And hopefully, I think this commission is going to bring us a clearer understanding of that grey area and how people are manipulating that kind of space in between. And maybe eliminate some of the grey from the equation, bring some more black and white into the conduct of especially our police services. I know yesterday I said that I thought that Fadil Adams was an intelligent person. And then immediately thereafter, of course, he said that his laptop didn't work for 18 months. And I'm like, how could you be so stupid, Fadil? I can't believe I said on air that you're an intelligent person and then you do this to me. My perception of him, he dashed soon thereafter. That was absolutely crazy, wasn't it? I think it trumps the fire pool, actually. You can't do that on national TV and get away with it. But let us go to Tulani Mgazi, editor at City Vision. It's your community news. And Tulani is going to take us to, again, some underused civic community spaces. He's going to take us to the Luyolo Community Hall specifically. Tell us more about your story today, Tulani, and welcome.
4: Thanks, Clarence, and good morning to all your listeners. Yes, Clarence, this is, this is a story that we spoke about at the beginning of the year, the story about the Luyolo Community Hall. So we are talking to the Guguletu Sports Council this today, and some families who have been relocated to Mfuleni. These are the people who have occupied that hall since 2018. So it's 8 families that have been relocated to Mfuleni. So we are speaking to them, and we are speaking to the Guguletu Sports Council. But the thing is this now, with the move of these people, the Guguletu Sports Council is now demanding that the facility be renovated, be upgraded, so that it can be used by the sporting community, by the local community. This obviously is a community, I mean, this is a facility that hasn't been used for any of the sporting facility for the last 8 years due to the occupation or due to the people who have been staying there. So that's what we're covering this week.
2: There's been a thread of stories coming from especially City Vision around underutilized civic kind of spaces. I know Bardale Village we spoke about. You spoke about a couple of such underutilized community halls, essentially, and in this particular instance, it does affect relocated families. How are they doing, first and foremost? So they've been moved from this community hall, have they not?
4: Yes, Clarence, they've been moved now to Mfuleni. Like I said, I mean, after 8 years of staying in this hall and under appalling conditions, so they've now been moved to what the government describes as TRAs, temporary relocation areas. So they are staying there with their kids, and they are very happy. In fact, they've described the move itself as a victory for them, so they are very happy about it. However, with that move, the new challenge has emerged. It's now the children who must be at school. Remember, these are people that have stayed in Guguletu. The children are all enrolled in schools in and around Guguletu. Now they are finding themselves in Mfuleni, which is a couple of kilometers away from Guguletu. So they now struggle to get these children at school every day, and that was quite problematic because they were moved on Saturday, the 1st of August. So they have been now trying to figure this out. The location itself, the move itself to the area is quite exciting for them because they now have privacy. I mean, if you've been staying with people who are not your family members under one roof for 8 years and with no privacy whatsoever, to move into a space, it doesn't matter how big or small. So they're quite excited about it. But the problem now that they're sitting with, obviously, is the children who must now get to school.
2: Yeah, and I would imagine there's some safety kind of concerns when you're moving out of a community hall into another community as well. Okay, have you spoken to the municipality? Give us a sense of the kind of responses that you've received from the city of Cape Town.
4: We reached out to the city. We haven't received a response yet. Hopefully we'll get that. But there is a letter that has been forwarded to us, which has been sent to the city, where the sports council is demanding the relocation, I mean the refurbishment of this facility, because it's really falling apart at this stage, because the toilets are not working, the roofs are leaking, so it's really been run down. So they need this facility now to be revamped so that they can go back and use it for its intended purpose. This is a facility that was used for many, many, many things like boxing and among other things. So they now need this facility. But the city of Cape Town hasn't responded to us in relation to the questions that we sent to them. So we're waiting for that feedback from them.
1: And we can find it. We can find it at City Vision. Tell us where we can read that entire story.
4: That will be available, Clarence, online at www.cityvision.co.za. It's also coming up in our latest edition, which is coming out tomorrow.
2: We're going to wrap it there. Tulani Mgazi, editor of City Vision, always a pleasure chatting with you. And, of course, thank you to the team from Novus Media. Novus Media is all about informing, engaging and empowering local communities. And they manage and publish 37 local community newspapers, which enables, of course, this kind of sharing on important stories that communities around Cape Town are talking about at 9:30. Eyewitness News, Natalie Malcha standing by.
3: Thank you, Clarence. Good morning. Suspended Police Minister Sento Mkunu has again been implicated at the Madlanga Commission of Inquiry. Yesterday, the commission heard that Mkunu allegedly arranged for confidential police documents to be handed over to IDAC officials without proper authorization. IDAC prosecutor Ranshanta Damsami alleges that Mkunu arranged for the classified Inspector General on Intelligence report

0: For most people, tiredness is not a sleep problem, it's an energy production problem. And those are two completely different things. Wait 90 minutes after waking up before your first caffeinated coffee. Your adrenal system will thank you.
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2: On the N2 incoming, there's an accident at Jan Smuts Drive. The vehicles are on the left shoulder and traffic is slow moving from Bunga Avenue. Traffic's also slow moving from Lower Church onto the elevated freeway. And faulty traffic lights have been reported in Philippi at the R300 and Jake's Gerville Drive, in Khayelitsha at Jafta K. Masamola and Lindela Road, and in Crossroads at Governor Mbeki and Stock Road. Natalie Malchas, Eyewitness News, Traffic.
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6: Welcome back. It is 9:33. This is Views and News. And a reminder, or is it an invitation for you to join the conversation via WhatsApp? 072-567-1567. And you can call at any time. We'll prioritize your call in 021-446-0567. We'll be talking to Hyperion Dev in a short while. A major tech education and coding bootcamp provider founded in South Africa. It specializes in short-term industry-aligned training programs designed to quickly transition students and working professionals into technical careers. And they are reporting that South African women have reached 49% of tech enrollment. We'll understand exactly what that translates as. But before we get there, Barbara Friedman takes us on a journey. Are you going to tell us about the eclipse? Are you?
7: No.
6: Okay. Right, I think there's a lot of expectation.
7: There is.
6: But there'll probably be lots of coverage come tomorrow because it plays out today, and it plays out. It plays out in Spain.
7: I know you usually do mention it, but I failed you today.
6: No. I think,
7: but you're an expert on these things.
6: No, I think it's going to trend tomorrow. I'm saying that people are going to take the pictures.
7: I did see some sort of. The other day I saw some explanations of what it was all about, but I'm afraid I missed it.
6: Yeah, they're kind of looking forward to it.
7: Yes. Are we seeing anything here?
6: No. It's in a narrow
7: band. That might be why I ignored
6: it. From round about the North Pole, round Iceland, into Spain. Spain at just before sunset.
7: Interesting.
6: So I think your pictures are really going to come out.
7: That's a good one. We'll see if we can talk about it tomorrow, if we see anything interesting. But I thought I'd start with a much more important breaking news story. Harry Potter fans, I don't know if anyone listening is a Harry Potter fan, if you've read all the books, seen all the movies, if you care, but the fans in the UK, or maybe even further afield, have forced an undersea cable company to move their £430 million undersea cable because it was going through Dobby's grave. And let me put that in inverted commas, grave, because this is fictional. Let me just be clear. In Harry Potter and the Deathly Hallows, in that movie, Dobby the house elf, spoiler alert in case you haven't read it yet, Dobby, who we all loved in Harry Potter, he did die. And Harry Potter was buried in on Freshwater West Beach in Pembrokeshire in Wales. Okay, that is where Dobby was laid to rest. And since that all happened, fans go to that very beach and they put pebbles on the beach that say where they've painted, "Here lies Dobby." They also put socks there because Dobby was a big fan of socks, even though it's an ecologically sensitive area and the owner of the land has asked them, the National Trust has actually asked people not to leave socks there because it doesn't help. Anyway, back to the story. This particular cable company was about to lay cable between the UK and Ireland, or between Wales and Ireland, and it was going to go directly through Dobby's gravesite. And they got so many calls and mails from fans telling them they absolutely cannot do this. And eventually the owner of the company, he was told by one of his staff members about this going on. And he said, "Dobby? Who's Dobby? I don't know Dobby." And

0: The man said he's a fictitious character in a fictitious book. The whole thing is fictitious. He said to the guy, what are you talking about? And the colleague told him, no, it's very, very serious. And so they actually rerouted the cable, the undersea cable, to avoid Dobby's grave. So the fans were successful. Meanwhile, it goes very close to apparently a Bronze Age remain, but apparently we don't care about the Bronze Age. We only care about Dobby's grave. I think it's hilarious.
1: I think it's crazy.
0: Okay, that's another word for it.
1: I'm
0: amazed that the company agreed to avoid the grave. But they did.
1: I'm just fascinated by the Harry Potter fans. I know that we went to a wonderful accommodation place in the Southern Cape and it was themed around Harry Potter. Of course, I'm not familiar with...
0: I've read all the books. Many years ago.
1: Okay, so you'd, many be, years you'd ago. Be more familiar with...
0: Yeah, I'm very familiar.
1: With the kind of space and the names that they gave to the space. But yeah.
0: Yes. No, back, 20 years ago, I can't remember when it was, I was an adult. I borrowed them from my friend's kid, and I read them all in about 2 weeks, a week. And I got quite caught up in it. I mean, I know J.K. Rowling has now been cancelled, etc., but I did enjoy the books, and I still do. What can I say? The second story is also out of the UK. It's about a woman who runs a cleaning service. Her name is Victoria. She cleans crime scenes, trauma scenes, biohazard scenes, hoarders, and other environmental hazards. I think it's quite an interesting business, right? And she went off to clean a hoarder's house because that's one of the things that is in her purview. And it was in Scunthorpe in the UK. And she... really, it was, she says she couldn't even get into the door just about. It was so, you know what those hoarding situations are like. While she was cleaning, she found an uneaten, unopened Mars bar from 1991. The date was on it. And the Mars bar was so enormous, and she's got photos on her socials of her rubber gloved hand holding the Mars bar, and the Mars bar takes up almost her, I mean, she's quite a petite woman, but it takes up almost her entire hand. So she's gone viral on social media.
1: In length, you mean? In width. Okay,
0: well, it's
1: right.
0: Even a bit, no, it's both fatter and longer. It's just massive compared to the current Mars bar in a way. And it's gone viral. BBC and other news agencies went and interviewed her. They've measured it. They've weighed it. It weighs 62.5 grams. Compared to today's, which is about 40 grams. So it's a good chunk bigger, 1991, and people online have gone wild because we know shrinkflation is a thing. I mean, I know Wendy Nola often talks about shrinkflation, and we all know that we see products that we pick up and we think this just does feel a little bit smaller, right? But it's a packet of chips or it's the chocolate. But I think for people to see the pictures of the Mars bar in 1991, my Mars bar today, it was just so much, it was so like obvious and overt. So it's caused a complete viral sensation. She says she's had so much traction on that post. And she says, you know, she does find the most amazing things in these cleanup situations, especially the hoarding. She finds these absolute relics that she does share, and she gets quite a lot of traction. But she said she isn't eating it.
1: Yeah, I don't think that's a good idea. But it really freaks me out. And I, shrinkflation you're talking about.
0: You know, Wendy talks about that often. And when I first heard it, I had to go and look at. So it's this thing of, you know, if you notice, sometimes the wrapping paper almost feels a little bit big because the little chocolate bar has gone smaller. And they obviously do it slowly over time. It's like a frog in a pot of water, right?
1: But it's not just in chocolate.
0: No. It's in so many things. It's toilet rolls.
1: All over that supermarket, you'll find them packaging it in smaller quantity. But the price...
0: And the price goes up. That's what people... The price goes up, the product goes down, smaller, and we're all just... Yep. We're none the wiser, or we have no choice.
1: My mom was going to go to war about 350 grams of bacon. That became 300 grams of bacon.
0: I mean, the Coke cans, yeah?
1: Yeah.
0: So she didn't, though. She chose to pick her battles.
1: Oh, she didn't know how to fight.
0: And who was she going to fight with? I'm saying, do we have a choice? I mean, Coca-Cola, I mean, those tins got, you know, they changed the amount in the tin. Remember? They made a slightly weird, smaller tin.
2: Was it 320
0: or something? I mean, I can't remember the details.
1: Be aware.
0: And then finally, I just had to chat about this. It's kind of gone viral. I'm going to play the video. It's this guy who is actually quite, he's quite well known in South Africa. He's got quite a big social media following. His name's Marcus van Antwerp. He goes best by the name of the Money Man, but he has a few other titles. And he goes by the name of Marcus Van on Facebook and Insta. So he posted a reel where he's sitting in a car and he's telling us about South Africans' unofficial language. And it's all about the lights that you flash when you're on the road. And I know this is going to be kind of interesting for people. The comments, he got such traction on the post. The comments are so delightful and hilarious from everyone across the board in South Africa commenting how we're just the most amazing bunch because we have this whole unofficial language. You know, we have 11 official languages, but when we're on the highway, we all know how to speak hazards and flashing lights. Let's listen to him.
2: South Africa has an official language that nobody taught you, nobody wrote it down, and nobody can explain it. It's communicated entirely through headlights. Two flashes, boom, boom, that's it. That's the entire language. A double flash from an oncoming car means, brother, there is speed cops ahead, beware, I got you. All right, you don't know this man, you will never see him again, but in that moment, he is your ally. Two flashes from behind means, brother, move, you're in my way, I'm in a hurry, you're an obstacle right now. Okay, it's immediate, urgent, non-negotiable. Two flashes at an intersection means, go ahead, my friend, I'm giving you a gap, okay? A small gift of generosity from a stranger. And then there's two slow flashes from somebody who just watched you do something questionable on the road. That means, what are you doing, my man? Is everything all right? What's happening here? Are you thinking? Same two flashes for completely different conversations. No manual, no training, you just know. Every South African just knows. Yeah, we are a remarkable people. Be blessed.
1: I don't know. Some people don't get it.
0: And like, what I will
1: please
0: say.
1: Please go.
0: Yeah. A lot of people commenting on the one that I thought of immediately, which is, you know, when you're on a narrow road, like when I go over Okopsebeck and there's a very slow van in front of me and it's really struggling and it pulls slightly over to the left so that you can overtake it, then you do your hazard lights, you put your hazards on to say thank you.
1: Sure.
0: Yeah. So a lot of people say to him, brother, you missed out the hazard light one. That's how we say thank you when someone lets you overtake them. Someone says here, Kutatso Gideon says, after you gave the road hazards for thank you. A lot of people saying that, you know, lol, hazards when they let you through is thank you in a single flash of headlights to say you're welcome.
1: Yes.
0: It's hilarious. People are so funny in the comments. A lot of people saying you forgot the two indicators to say thank you and one flash to say you're welcome. I mean, it's a whole language.
1: It is too, but it's not universally understood.
0: Some people are saying, isn't this the same everywhere? And are people commenting and saying, yeah, in some countries, people in Namibia are saying, we have the same language in Namibia. Someone, I think in Botswana, is saying they have the same language. Someone said here, yeah, like in some countries, I think they were talking about Thailand and saying there they have a very different, they do a different kind of set of, I think they just hoot. But, but I thought it was cute. When you're on the road, think about it. Brother, bro. How many flashes and what are you flashing?
1: Yeah, I'm just saying you can go. Why don't you go? Because then it's going to be better for all of us. Why do you just stand there and look at me and shake your head?
0: I think...
1: Just go.
0: Often driving in the morning with my irritation, I kind of think, what is the middle finger? How do we do that?
1: When do we do that?
0: And how? How do we do that with our car? Is there a light for that?
1: You stick it out of the window. Barbara Friedman, Bob's Wire, bringing the time to 9:45, 10 o'clock. We're going to talk Hyperion Dev. I told you who they are. Maybe I should tell you again. Major tech education and coding bootcamp provider founded in South Africa, and they specialize in short-term industry-aligned training programs. So they got core programs, online hybrid boot camps in fields such as full stack web development, software engineering, data science, cyber security, AI engineering, and they got flexible learning boot camps running either full time or part time between 3 months full time and 6 months. And they've been attracting more women, and that is really good news. So we're going to talk to Dr. Anjali Ramburn, a Senior Vice President, Commercial at Hyperion Dev, about this trend next.
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1: Dr. Anjali Ramburn, our guest, PhD in Information Systems from the University of Cape Town. And I think a key perspective is that Dr. Ramburn views diversity not as a corporate quota exercise, but as a critical commercial strategy to address severe tech talent shortages. And I think what the Hyperion Dev report is suggesting, apart from nearly hitting gender parity with a 49% female enrollment, it exposes a very leaky pipeline. Women hold just 23% of core technical jobs in South Africa. Tell us about this leaky pipeline, Dr. Ramburn. Welcome.
12: Thank you, Clarence. Indeed, this is what our research, our data has been telling us. It's great, first of all, to see that 49% of our students are female. We also see that 88% of all our graduates end up landing their first tech job within 6 months of completing their courses. But that's not the problem. The problem is really once they get through the doors, once they've landed into their first tech job, are we putting together the different support system that is required to get them moving through the different layers, through the ladder? And that's really where the core issue lies today.
1: Okay, and let's talk to that core issue. You've noted that corporate DEI rhetoric has softened recently. I think we want to understand what that means. But we also want to understand the underlying business incentive to hire women, by the looks of things, hasn't changed.
12: Yeah. Well, talking about the DEI issue, I wouldn't say that it has changed. The core need is still there, right? It's just maybe the language or the way things happen have like shifted slightly. What we are seeing nowadays is that organizations are really looking for talent, skilled talent to fulfill open roles. I mean, there's a big gap, as we know, big digital gap. And the question is really who is ready, who has the required skills, who's capable to take those roles on. That's really what we are seeing. It's still like getting, I suppose, women through the pipeline, but these are women that are skilled, that are ready and are very much capable of moving through the different layers. That's what, you know, like what we are seeing basically.
1: How would you pitch diversity as a bottom line business solution to corporates?
12: Well, I would say, you know, like we know transformation is needed. Transformation has been happening. What is happening today is more organic level transformation. Is that a bad thing? Not really, because what is happening at the end of the day, the gap is closing. It's just closing in a different way. But I mean, once the first step is kind of done, getting people through the door, we just need to ensure that there's the right mechanisms, the right support system that is available to just ensure that, you know, we're not sort of going to lose the talent that has entered the organization.
1: Yeah, for the 23% that have found careers, your data shows female starting salaries are on par and even slightly higher than male graduates. Why would that be?
12: Yeah. Well, that was actually a refreshing stats for us to see. It is like what we do. This is something that we've done research, we've undertaken. We've talked to our graduates for, I guess, the last 3 years and looked at where they've landed. And this is our own data, refreshing to see that we are really starting to close the earning gap as well. I suppose it's the normal expectation as more and more women are getting skilled, are getting ready to take on the job. It really doesn't matter, right? Genders no more shouldn't be a differentiation factor. And that's what we are starting to see.
1: Yeah, again, I think you've commented that success should not be measured by your boot camp intake, but how many women lead technical teams.
12: Yeah,
1: and I just get the sense that we're not really moving on that particular front.
12: Well, that is very through any large tech companies, global companies, whether it's in South Africa, whether it's like all over the world, right? How many women CEOs do we see? How many women leading tech industries do we see? Like, it's very minimal. And this is where the challenge is today. We really need to start seeing that transformation happening. I would like to have this conversation with you in the next 2 years, 5 years, and actually say, you know what? We are seeing that this this movement, this transformation is starting to happen, but we are not there today.
1: Yeah, I think we've seen some really great examples of women at the top levels, but the ownership still vests in men. If you're looking at AI, some of the thought leaders on the topic are women, but it's dominated by men.
12: 100%, 100%. There is perhaps one or two who have made it, but it is a male-dominated, I would say, hierarchy at the top right. And this is exactly what we want to see change in the next couple of years.
1: Okay, and looking ahead, what would be your boldest prediction or maybe a key metric for gender representation in South Africa's tech sector? Let's say 3 to 5 years.
12: Yeah, I mean, what we've seen is women taking more software engineering, cybersecurity, AI courses, data science included. So, I mean, these are all at the moment, like we can see the enrollment, of course, being very strong. In the next 3 years, we would like to see this change, this representation in the workforce, so that 23% technical roles that we quoted at the moment, you know, is kind of represented by women. We would like to see that become 40%.
1: Oh, it looks as if our line is We didn't quite get that, unfortunately, but we're going to have to wrap right there. Dr. Anjali Ramburn, Senior VP Commercial at Hyperion Dev. And again, gender parity may be achieved in terms of female enrollment. It doesn't kind of play out in the workspace. Only 23% of core technical jobs in South Africa women hold. So that will hopefully inevitably feed through into the job market. It is 3 minutes to 10 o'clock news with Natalie Malchus coming your way at the top of the hour.
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1: This Women's Month, our Car Talk team is hosting a very special session, debunking motoring myths. And if you want to know how to separate fact from fiction when it comes to cars, then you don't want to miss Women Behind the Wheel. You can swap the post-work traffic on Friday, 14 August, for a fun conversation in a comfortable setting at our Greenpoint studios from 6 to 7 p.m. Car Talk's Jacob Mashokwa will be joined by remarkable women who are changing perceptions in the motoring world, including a mechanic and a professional spinner. 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The seats are limited. 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Car Talk, driving the conversation forward.
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17: Good morning, I'm Natalie Malchus. Suspended Police Minister Senzo Mchunu has again been implicated at the Madlanga Commission of Inquiry. Yesterday, the commission heard that Mchunu allegedly arranged for confidential police documents to be handed over to IDAC officials without proper authorization. IDAC prosecutor Anshanta Ramsamy alleges that Mchunu arranged for a classified Inspector General of Intelligence report on crime intelligence to be flown to an IDAC official. She told the commission that such documents are highly sensitive and are not normally allowed to fall into the hands of just anyone.
18: Mr. Perumal then tells us that the minister, being Minister Mkunu, arranged for someone to fly to Eastern Cape to him and provide the IGI report.
19: And this is the IGI report that was prepared in respect of the crime intelligence investigations undertaken by the IGI.
18: Correct.
17: Meanwhile, National Coloured Congress MP Fadil Adams may have some explaining to do after Parliament revealed that he was not entirely truthful to the Madlanga Commission. Adams's testimony before the Commission was postponed yesterday after he submitted his written statement at the 11th hour. When asked by the commissioners why he had submitted it all so late, Adams claimed that the laptop issued to him by Parliament had been experiencing technical issues. Alfara Mashwana has more.
20: Parliament spokesperson Molotu Mothapo says Fadil Adams has created the impression that Parliament has failed to provide him with the tools he needs to do his work.
21: The records do not show a persistent problem with his laptop. Repeated hardware failures or freezing or the device being repeatedly booked in for repairs.
20: He says Adams's claim that he had no gadget to access information is not entirely true.
21: Parliament provides members with a laptop, tablet and smartphone to support access to parliamentary systems and information.
20: Just yesterday, Justice Mbuyiseli Madlanga told Adams to take the commission seriously.
22: You should not treat this commission the way you have thus far, because every and anything you've said thus far is just totally unbelievable. I do not believe it.
20: Adams will return to the commission next Wednesday. Alfa Ramshwana, Eyewitness News.
17: As the Madlanga Commission now shifts its focus to the hit squads of KwaZulu-Natal, the province's IPID Deputy Director of Investigations, Len John, is the first witness to testify. The commission will examine how some gangs in KZN have infiltrated the criminal justice system.
23: I am an adult male and deputy director in the investigation that is attached to the Independent Police Investigative Directorate in KwaZulu-Natal, situated at the Marine Building, 22 Dorothy Niembe Street, Durban. The contents of the statement are within my personal knowledge, save where the contrary appears from the context hereof, and are to the best of my belief both true and correct.
17: Protesting CPUT students are adamant that university operations will be halted until their demands are met. More than 1,000 students from various CPUT res blocks gathered at the university's District 6 campus, where they were addressed by student leaders in a mass meeting yesterday. Ahead of the meeting, groups of students made stops at several CPUT residences to mobilize other students to join the meeting. Meanwhile, CPUT spokesperson Lauren Kansley says some classes may be moved online.
24: It's an unfortunate reality that protest action is part of higher education, so we're well versed at going online. And I think just for the safety and security, we have traumatized staff members.
17: A search continues for people feared trapped underground a disused mine in the northwest. 14 suspected illegal miners died at the mine on Sunday. 8 others were also injured when a rock fell on Monday. Police say the site remains dangerous while rescue teams work to ensure no one remains stuck at the mine near Rustenburg. Nkosikhona Malingamnisi has more.
25: The painstaking operation to clear and inspect the rubble is continuing amid concerns that additional victims could still be buried beneath the collapsed mine heap. But efforts have been complicated by the unstable conditions on site, with police confirming a further collapse since the initial incident. The area remains under heavy security, with private guards patrolling the mine, while access is tightly controlled as investigators continue their work. The tragedy has also raised questions about oversight at the operation after police admitted they were unaware of both the alleged illegal mining activity and the mine's lawful operations. However, police have maintained that the monitoring of licensed mining sites falls under the Department of Mineral Resources and Energy. For now, police say their priority is to methodically scour the unstable rubble and account for everyone who may have been at the site when the collapse occurred. Or see Khona Malingamnisi, Eyewitness News.
17: Moving to international news now, rescue workers in Colombia are working around the clock to free survivors trapped in buildings and under rubble following Monday's powerful earthquake. The 7.4 magnitude quake killed at least 241 people and injured more than 1,600 others. A look at the markets now. Gold is trading at $4,392.61 an ounce. The rand's 16.18 to the dollar, 21.85 to the pound, 18.68 to the euro, and Brent crude is trading at $87.42 a barrel. In your traffic on the N1 incoming, there's an accident. It's in the right lane after the Plattekloof Road. You can expect delays there. And on the M5 north, there's an accident before the N2. Traffic is backed up to Kromboom Road. And on Nelson Mandela Boulevard incoming, there's a vehicle broken down in the left lane after Hospital Bend. Clear skies are forecast for the city today with a light east-southeasterly breeze, a low of 12 and a high of 22 degrees. The top story this hour. Suspended Police Minister Senzo Mkhunu has again been implicated at the Madlanga Commission of Inquiry.
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1: Very warm welcome to the second hour of Views and News. And we've been workshopping while the news is happening. Workshopping. A conversation that is scheduled for after 11 o'clock. Mia Ardern has written the book, How Not to Be an N. It is the expletive. But of course, it's... And I understand that it would be understood in South African context, but not outside of it. But we obviously need to find an alternative for just the letter. So we're going to call the book How Not to Be a Toxic Train Wreck. Because to be a toxic train wreck, to be an N, is like all of the above. There isn't one word that kind of summarizes the condition of being a toxic train wreck. And I like it. So it's a fictional satire. It's formatted as a parody self-help guide rather than attending legitimate therapy, essentially. Lucian, who is the central character, constructs a nine-step framework aimed at transitioning from that destructive, toxic train wreck force into someone who channels those same flawed traits constructively. It's a necessary book. I think there are a lot of toxic train wrecks that need to read this book. Anyway, that's where my thoughts are with that 11 o'clock conversation. We're going to navigate it. We're going to navigate it in a very clean way, very constructive way. I have no doubt about it. A very necessary read as far as I'm concerned. Before we get there, the Africa Report. Crystal Audison is next. It's 9 minutes past 10, and you're welcome to Views and News.
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1: And an invitation for you to join the conversation again via WhatsApp at 072-567-1567. You can call anytime at 021-446-0567. Seven, and we'll prioritize that call. Crystal Audison on the line. Welcome, Crystal. Crystal, it's D-Day for Zambians. They're heading to the polls on Thursday. Millions are heading to the ballot in a highly contested presidential election. The last one I saw in 1991. I was there. Movement for Multi-Party Democracy. Yeah.
0: Yes. Good morning, Clarence. And in fact, Zambia became one of the first countries in Southern Africa to actually punish a ruling party, and actually saw a union leader becoming the head of state at that time. So what we also see, Clarence, the last election was in 2021, and I had on a different hat. In fact, I was an election observer. So I traveled to the area close to the DRC border. Of course, that is a main archway for all these goods and these critical minerals that the world wants. So it's very interesting. So firstly, it is really an unpredictable election in years. And I think my lesson from being an election observer in Zambia, Clarence, is that Zambians will teach politicians lessons. I was so shocked. In fact, the 2021 election, the late Kenneth Kaunda's party, who at some point in the history of Zambia was the ruling party, they were last, Clarence, in terms of, I think they got like like the lowest amount of votes. And that for me just showed so much of the political maturity that Zambians have. So to, tomorrow they will be out in force. In fact, there's 8 million registered voters that will get out. Some of the main issues, Clarence, socioeconomic issues, like here, the cost of living, and voters are just really considering, you know, what were the promises made by President Hakainde Hichilema, who is seeking a second term. And what is so fascinating about this election, Clarence, is that although former president and late president Edgar Lunga is not on the ballot, his death and his burial have in fact become an election issue. Now, the former president died last year here in South Africa. His body remains here in South Africa because there was an ugly court case between the former president's family and the current president, Hichilema. And if you speak to Zambians, parents, they are, you know, they are just hurt by the president, Hichilema, in how could he take the family to court. Now, the family refused to have anything to do with the president, Hichilema. And there was a battle because the President Hichilema said, look, he's a former head of state. He has to be buried at the Hero's Acre of where other former presidents are buried, like the late Kenneth Kaunda. The family said, we want nothing to do with you. Leave us alone. And unfortunately, it became a very bitter legal case. And eventually, our whole courts had to rule on that the Lunga family has the right to their own burial. And for me, Clarence, because I was there 2021, I traveled the length and breadth of the country. Of course, we had access to political leaders, to the former President Lunga and President Hichilema. And we, as an election observer, Clarence, and I'm speaking about this because it's related to this election, we were led by a former president. And what happens after an election, Darren? So honestly, tomorrow will be peaceful. There might be minor logistical matters, but generally it will be peaceful because Zambians are peaceful people. It is what happens after that, Darren. It's about leaders not always accepting. So yeah. What had happened in 2021, Darren, as election observers and as the former head of state, in fact, it was Jikaya Kikwete, former Tanzanian head of state, he was called in for emergency meetings. He had to mediate between Hichilema and Lungu for the latter to give up power and for the opposition at the time to call their supporters off because people were ready. There was going to be violence, Clarence, and this is where mediation and all the African leaders come into the state of play because they are called in to mediate when leaders are really, they do not want to give up power. And so now, fast forward to 5 years later, Hichilema is facing a formidable opposition, in part built on the anger on the streets because of the cost of living and because of the whole Lunga issue. Analysts say, look, that is going to play itself out. Of course, President Hichilema feeling very confident that he will be elected yet again for a second term. He's saying he's brought about change. For instance, the country had massive debt. In fact, it became the first African country to default on their debt. He credits that he was able to change that because of course, Zambia is one of the world's leading copper producers, but people say they've not seen the benefit of that copper production, especially when it comes to the cost of living. So interesting with the Zambian election, Terence, any presidential candidate, and there are 14, they have to have a 50 plus one. If they don't, there is a runoff, and that has to happen within 37 days. So one hopes there won't be a runoff. I am on a media group with a lot of international and Zambian journalists, and it's very concerning to read the reports the past few days, Clarence. There were, in fact, violence. In fact, an opposition party supporter was killed in his house. So it was quite horrific because I'm like, Zambia is a very peaceful country. So one hopes that peace will remain and that whoever wins, Clarence, are able to take over the mantle, and whoever loses will accept that the people did not want them.
1: And maybe the leaf that we can take out of the book is that we can really punish our politicians at the polls. That's what they've really showed in Africa, on the continent. The Africa Report, Crystal Audison, let's talk about the new report from Interpol. It states, it says that AI-powered scams are driving multi-billion rand cybercrime in Africa. We spoke about it yesterday. Tell us what your information is.
0: Yes, Paris, I heard that interview that you had with the two Paula representative, and I know that she also mentioned this Interpol report. And again, you mentioned that some people try to scam you. And I just thought, let's zoom in, because I know AI is one of your favorite topics, Paris. And so this is the Interpol report. It's about 40 pages long. It really goes in-depth, Paris, around what's happening, what's the trends, where are we at. So what's interesting, Paris, firstly, East Africa has become the hub of mobile money fraud and infrastructure fraud for some reason. Central and West Africa have become the epicenter of business and romance scams. We know those romance scams that's happening all over West Africa. And then Southern Africa, which is where we are, Clarence, it is highly sophisticated kind of fraud happening on a global kind of scale. You have basically global actors involved here seeking maximum disruption. And if we think of all the data, we know here we've had, in South Africa, we've had the maximum disruption. And this is how they've categorized what's happening in different parts of Africa. And so we're looking at, for instance, in Africa alone, Clarence, there's 1.1 billion subscribers of mobile phones. So can you imagine? It is massive. And so what Interpol shows is that we see that there's definitely a growth of the AI-driven scam centers. So they basically, they are able to just operate across the continent. We see how they are working together. They've got criminal enterprises. And it's basically the establishment of these scam centers that's happening. So whether it's Johannesburg, whether it's Nairobi, whether it's Accra or Dakar, it is happening on a global scale. So Interpol is saying these networks are highly organized and they have dedicated scams and they just change. And, of course, they use AI to help them. And so we see from the respondents about 55% say that the cyber crimes now involve some form of AI. So what they want, Clarence, is that countries they need to work together. We see telecoms, banks, cybersecurity analysts, governments are all sharing data so that, they can work together. But Interpol points out cybercrime legislation is highly fragmented. And, of course, that plays a role in how things are operating. And then, of course, they're also dealing with crypto-based money laundering scheme, which works across borders. So basically, Clarence, it is tough out there, but I think these reports give us the granular detail of what's happening in different regions, but also what are different entities doing to counter what's happening within the system. I think it's very difficult, Clarence, but one must obviously feel some sort of hope that it's not all doom and gloom, right?
1: Very difficult to feel that. We reported yesterday, or True Caller reported yesterday, that South Africans suffered 17.47 billion with a B, spam, stroke, scam, calls in the first 6 months of 2026. That's where we're at. Be vigilant, and I think that ultimately is the message. Thank you, Crystal Audison, our Africa reporter, taking a look at the African continent, and we'll be watching those elections in Zambia with a keen interest. Arno van Heestia joins us next. Hallam's Chief Solutions Officer. They are a local AI and customer service experience company, and they're going to help us with the following conversation. So we're going to talk about Meta's pricing model for WhatsApp Business API. transitioned from essentially a 24-hour conversation-based billing to a strict per message pricing model. You see the shrinkflation there, don't you? So they've ended free tiers for customer service and in-window utility messages as well. And what does that mean for South African businesses? Essentially, the shift compounded by foreign exchange exposure, Meta bills in US dollars, plus 15% local VAT. You want to sit up and listen to Arno van Heestia. Welcome, Arno. It's great to have you with us.
2: Morning, Clarence. How are you?
1: I'm good, thank you. It looks significant when you're going from a 24-hour conversation-based billing to a per-message pricing model. That's significant shrinkflation there.
2: Absolutely agree. It's a big change from Meta's side, which I think businesses definitely will need to accommodate and adapt for, considering the value business WhatsApp plays within a business lately, and how many of your consumers at the end of the day uses WhatsApp from a South African market perspective. Definitely something for them to consider.
1: Yeah, and the end of free service windows were kind of very helpful and beneficial. That's just gone.
2: Yeah, so I think, Clarence, I think it's very important for the customers just to, or the users to just understand who's impacted and who's not impacted.
1: Yes.
2: Right? So your South African user that uses WhatsApp on a day-to-day basis, not impacted at all. You're not suddenly going to be charging or being paid for WhatsApp messages that you send to a business, so you're not impacted. Small businesses or businesses that use your standard WhatsApp business platform, not impacted at all. They can still communicate with their customers, manage their orders, manage the communication with customers, not impact at all. And as you said, the WhatsApp business API side, which is where Meta allows businesses to integrate their infrastructure into the Meta ecosystem and allow customer service agents to have conversations with multiple customers at the same time, or introduce things like an AI chatbot or digital agent. Those are the users or businesses that are going to be impacted by this change. And I think, as you mentioned, the service window that we are all used to is falling away. And Meta introduced the per message fee earlier in last year, where marketing messages, utility messages, and authentication messages changed from a single fee per day or per 24-hour window into a per message fee, right? Which was already a big thing for most businesses, as a lot of businesses rely on the utility and authentication messages to keep customers up to date on orders that's being tracked, or authenticating or getting an OTP and stuff like that. Similarly, from a marketing perspective, a lot of businesses drive marketing messages through the WhatsApp business channel because of the adoption, the open rates that customers see, and the general engagement from a WhatsApp channel perspective when it comes to marketing activity.
1: Yeah.
2: Where Meta has always been great is offering us the ability to convene or proceed with a conversation from a customer perspective without being billed for those conversations.
1: Yes.
2: So the back and forth, right? Once a customer starts that interaction. And now they've introduced the per message fees on a service level as well, which means every time you respond to a customer that asks a service question, you'll be charged for that service fee.
1: Okay, and then you got Meta invoices in USD, plus, of course, 15% VAT. You're looking at a 5 to 10% fluctuation, which, I mean, how do you budget for that on a month-to-month basis?
2: Yeah, that's unfortunately going to be a tricky one to do at this stage. Meta has not officially announced what they're going to be charging for these service messages at all. The industry is looking at what they've said, which is, like thinking of utilizing message fees similar to what they charge for authentication and utility messages, which means anywhere between 10 to 15 cents a message that goes out. Now, if you a small business using the API and you only think, 10,000 messages or 1,000 messages, you're talking about not too much. You're talking about 1,500 rand to maybe 1,000 to 1,500 rand. But if you're talking enterprise scale, 100,000 up messages, you suddenly need to budget for those numbers.
1: Yeah.
2: And as you said, the fluctuation from an exchange rate perspective as well as the VAT on top of that could mean anywhere between a 15 to 115,000 rand additional bill.
1: Wow.
2: For a business to absorb. But that said, it might seem a little bit on the negative side with all these fees, but we've still found, looking at the numbers, that WhatsApp still has massive amount of value for businesses.
1: I get you. That monopoly is there not, however, solutions coming from the others, from the Telegrams or whatever else exists out there that can be competitive?
2: Yeah, no, so definitely. So what we pride ourselves in is our system, and the stuff that we build is channel agnostic, so we can jump, or multi-channel. So we can jump and service customers through all the alternatives, you know, your Facebook Messenger, you can go the Telegram route, the Teams route, all of those other messaging platforms. I think Moya is another good one where customers really see value on. So we're driving or pushing our customers to also become more aware of other channels that customers are using and get the value out of that. So spreading the love to other channels, having the engagement and the conversations on the channels that customers also use, instead of just purely relying on WhatsApp as a whole for your business service channel.
1: Yeah, I don't know. I'm talking to Arno van Heistia, Hallam's Chief Solutions Officer. I get the sense that you are a business solution provider. Is that correct?
2: That's correct. We're a customer service business that specializes in CX, UX, and then the technology that you add on top of that.
1: Right. So, I mean, many platforms, and I mean that is your commercial imperative, would charge additional per-message markups on top of Meta's rates rather than a flat monthly platform fee as well. I think those are things that you need to consider.
2: Yeah, so for us as a business, we don't charge a per-message fee. We've got a slightly different model where we only charge a business for the user's interaction once a month. So no matter how many times a user decides to interact with your channel through our channel, we only charge you once per that customer. And that also works on a sliding scale depending on the volume of customers and the type of service that you have. But it definitely has an impact.
1: Okay.
2: Right? Because all those things need to be added up at the end of the day.
1: So that is a very strong USP, and you would advise business owners using Meta or using BSPs to be aware of the very many modalities out there in terms of charging. Through BSPs,
2: There's absolutely so many ways that businesses are charging for the services that they offer. Like I explained, ours is slightly different. Most businesses charge a per message fee on top of the Meta fee as well. Some of them have very, very small margins on top of that, but it all, like I said, all adds up. And then you've also got the token fees when you start using LLM from an AI perspective.
1: Yeah.
2: I'll drive undeterministic kind of conversations. You know, those numbers also start adding up on top of the channel fees that we've been speaking about.
1: Okay, we got to think through this. There are routine queries like, what are your trading hours? You wanna put that somewhere else, right? You don't wanna use WhatsApp for that purpose. Then,
2: I think we're gonna see definitely businesses shift away from some of those. Let's call them elementary type of service queries,
1: yes,
2: and be slightly more focused on what they attend to on the business WhatsApp channel. But there's also a couple of things that businesses can start looking at that Meta now offers to try and streamline their current conversations that's happening, reducing the amount of messages being sent to manage a service query. They've introduced a couple of additional features which allows customers to use forms where a customer can complete an entire form, which is now no longer 5 or 6 or 7 messages, but can be counted as one message if you use the form efficiently. Similarly, you can use product cards and carousel cards on WhatsApp as well to drive and showcase a large range of products instead of relying on multiple messages to push them out. So there's options.
1: They literally can price themselves out of the market, and then we're going to say not another app. Maybe an app is also the way to go.
2: Yes, that's always the thing. Is another app the way to go? Like I said, I think WhatsApp has its value. You know, from an audience perspective, 90% connected South Africans use WhatsApp on a day-to-day basis. So that's a massive audience. That's where you want to meet your customers at the end of the day, is where they're at. You don't want to make that more challenging for them. So, yeah, apps might have this space again, but I think WhatsApp's not going anywhere soon. We just need to find the right ways to optimize it.
1: And maybe the business model could be that disruptor. Who knows, Arno? But we appreciate your insights, and thank you for that heads up. And I think it deserves a consideration. I think it needs a pretty serious consideration, relative, of course, to the extent to which you are invested in WhatsApp. And Arno van Heistia, Hallam's Chief Solutions Officer, putting the things on the table at 10:30. Eyewitness News headlines. Natalie Malcha standing by.
17: Thank you, Clarence. Good morning. The city of Cape Town says it's received more than 3,300 distress calls to its helpline, including reports of domestic violence incidents over the Women's Day long weekend. The Metro's Public Emergency Communication Center received 174 calls of cases of assault, 93 domestic violence incidents, and 148 road accidents. The city's safety chief, JP Smith, says many incidents over the long weekend are linked to alcohol abuse. The Madlanga Commission of Inquiry has heard that the tow truck industry in KwaZulu-Natal is heavily involved in the drug trade. IPID's Deputy Director of Investigations in the province, Len John, is testifying today as the commission turns its attention to gangs and drug syndicates in the province. He says police have a close relationship with tow truck operators

0: For most people, tiredness is not a sleep problem, it's an energy production problem. And those are two completely different things. Wait 90 minutes after waking up before your first caffeinated coffee. Your adrenal system will thank you.
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2: Clarence. 072-567-1567.
3: Welcome back. It is 10:33 Views and News, and we are scheduled for an important conversation with Selga. I think it's going to be an empowering conversation, a series of such conversations where we really equip you to understand local government at the core face of nearly all of our aspirations for our families, our community. That is where service delivery needs to happen. And of course, we've lamented by and large the state of a local government in this country. So Selga is going to help us to understand in very practical terms the relationship that we should be having, should be expecting from our municipalities, from potholes to billing errors to water interruptions, broken street lights. We're going to talk about that today. But before we go there, Dr. Sireya Bjorkas has sent us a WhatsApp message. There's a couple of messages there. Just a little stock take. We're going to see where your mind is at in respect of conversations that we've had. So let's take a listen to Dr. Sireya Bjorkas.
4: Warm greetings, Clarence. Yes, the topic on women in leadership. A key thing for me is that when you're a woman and you are in power, you need to know what to do with that power. Meaning, you need to promote women in their absence. The key problem we have with us not moving the needle as we would like to is that women needs to promote women, even if they are not in the room. If you sit in a boardroom with only men and you are the only woman, you need to ask, where are the other women? Where are my sisters? Why are they not here? We hold power in such a room. We must know what to do with that power. Thank you, Sireya.
3: And we thank you, Dr. Sireya Bjorkas, for bringing your mind to bear on our conversations. It really is appreciated. Keith Heaney writes, I can't be 2 days without my laptop. Don't know how Fadil made it without a laptop for 18 months. I don't think any one of us can fathom that. But Keith continues, I don't blame him with that lame duck excuse. Sick notes would not have kind of helped much either. It's 10:35, and we'll talk to Mtobeli Kolisa next.
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3: So yeah, from potholes and billing errors to water interruptions, broken streetlights, service delivery problems, it affects people every day. We know that because you sent us the message. But holding government accountable starts with knowing which sphere, which department, which entity is responsible. So joining us to explain how responsibilities are divided, why some problems take a little longer to resolve, and how residents can report issues effectively is Mtobeli Kolisa, Chief Officer for Infrastructure, Delivery, Spatial Transformation and Sustainability at Selga, South African Local Government Association. And Views and News with me, Clarence, in conversation with Selga, inspiring service delivery. Welcome, Mtobeli. It's great to have you with us. Oh, we need to press that button. There we go. Now we got you. So I did say welcome. We didn't hear your response, unfortunately.
6: Oh, can you hear me now?
3: Loud and clear. Perfectly clear.
6: Oh, thank you. Thank you for having us here. It's a pleasure to be with you and your listeners.
3: Thank you. So this is really fundamental kind of stuff that we need to understand, and we're not going to take these things for granted. So they may appear to some as kind of simple kind of questions, but I think everybody needs to be taken on this journey with Selga. So who is responsible for water? For

0: electricity, for roads, for refuse and billing?
1: Good question. I think I will use the example of water and electricity to explain the governance setup for the delivery of these services. Let's take water. In order for one to have access to water, in the very first place, there must be a supply of water in the form of a dam that captures your rainwater and stores it. Then that water from the dam has to be pumped to a purification, bulk purification plant that has to purify. Once done, that purified water has then to be pumped to a tank or a reservoir that helps with distribution of water to the household. So the setup in the water sector is that the Department of Water and Sanitation is responsible for creating and ensuring that there are dams that store water. Essentially, they are responsible for ensuring that we never run out of water, at least in the raw form of water. They have an institution that they have created, an agency that does that for the department. Then the water then gets pumped and purified in bulk. That function still resides with the Department of Water and Sanitation in the form of the water board. You may have heard about water boards such as Rand Water, Umgeni Water, and so on and so on. Those water boards buy unpurified water from the dams of the department or the agents of the department and purify that water and then sell bulk purified water to municipalities. Municipalities store this water in their reservoirs and distribute to the consumer. Now, the consumer, having consumed that water, then pays the municipality. The municipality's tariff for or service charge for that water has to take into account what needs to be paid to the department's agency for the dam, what needs to be paid to the department's water board for the purification and bulk distribution of water, and what has to be paid to the municipality to cover its cost of distribution. So essentially then, the municipality, in addition to being a distributor of water, it stands as a collector of revenue for the whole system back to the department, which would provide raw water. Similarly, in electricity, Eskom generates electricity, and then it transmits electricity through its transmission lines, and then it sells that electricity to municipalities. Then municipality uses its own distribution infrastructure to make sure that that electricity reaches the end consumer. And then the municipality collects revenue, which revenue must account for the cost of Eskom to generate, the cost of Eskom to transmit, and the cost of the municipality to distribute. So that is the setup in relation to your network industries. Now, where things sometimes get to be difficult is that the collector, who is at the phase of collecting the revenue, that must pay for all of the costs throughout the supply line or the supply value chain, is the one that sometimes then gets to be blamed when the consumer does not pay for the services, because then it means the municipality is not able to pay the water board or Eskom, and then the whole system becomes compromised. That's the system with networks. In the case of Eskom, they have since the government has since decided that Eskom will be divided into three entities: the generation part of Eskom, the transmission part of Eskom, and Eskom is also active in the distribution part, which is typically your municipal function. I think about 60% of consumers do get electricity from Eskom directly through the distribution infrastructure, and municipality distributes to the rest of the consumer. It's an issue that SALGA has raised concerns about, because the design of the municipality's financial viability is that municipalities will provide these network services and charge consumers. Part of the charge that is paid to consumers, it also subsidizes other functions of local government that do not raise revenue. Your potholes, roads management, parks management, environmental management, and many other functions. So in areas where a municipality then does not have access to distribution revenue, it becomes difficult for it to cross-subsidize because the rates in those areas are not enough to pay for the cost of providing this. So that's part of the complex situation. I hope it's helpful.
0: Absolutely is. I think we need to talk to roads as well, because we know there's national roads, there's provincial roads, there's municipal roads.
1: Yes.
0: So I would imagine nearly like what various levels of government are involved.
1: Exactly. Roads is also one of the network industries of the country, and is structured in a similar logic. You have national roads, your N1, N2, and so on. And then you have provincial roads, and then you have metro, district, and local municipal roads. That's all the roads of the network of the country.
0: Yeah.
1: Now, the interesting thing about it is that national roads constitute just about 3 to 4% of the network of the country. And provincial roads constitute just about 36%, all provinces combined, about 36% of the roads of the country. So a big portion of the roads of the country is either metro, district, or local municipality roads. In a way, they are local government roads.
0: Yes.
1: Now, one of the things that... Okay, can I connect?
0: No, please go ahead.
1: Yes. Yeah. So one of the things that we have, as Salga, been raising about sustaining the roads. Remember, the roads, you can't go and sell a road and say, if you use this road like water, you'll pay me. So roads are paid from collection, for example, of rate income, and also from the national fiscal, the collection of taxes and allocation back to the different spheres of government. So what we have been raising as Salga is that there is a need to relook at that one, the funding of the road. Because as things stand, national roads, yes, they are responsible for much bigger and complex road infrastructure, but the proportion of the road funding of the country is much higher, given the percentage of the road, compared to municipal roads. So municipal roads get just about 10% of the overall funding of road infrastructure in the country, when they are responsible for over half the road network of the country. That becomes the constraint that municipalities face, that we have raised very sharply in our engagement with our counterparts in other spheres of government, that there's a need to relook at this. We are not saying fund municipalities, we say fund roads.
0: Yeah.
1: So have the formula that looks at which roads need funding for what, and fund those particular road sections, so that the experience of the user of the road must not be that now I am using a local road, it will be riddled with potholes until I get to a national road, because national road is better funded than the
0: yes.
1: local road.
0: Okay, we need to talk about refuse and billing, and I would imagine that is, by and large, a local government competency.
1: Correct. Refuse collection is a local government competence. So therefore billing and collection for that one.
0: Okay. Now, just moving on to the next question, and I want to give you a good example. So the N7, which is a national road at this very moment in time, and I'm worried about it, there's a big hole, and the two lanes are reduced into one lane, and it can be dangerous. It's a dark stretch of road right next to houses in the Dunoon area. When is an issue a municipal, provincial, or national issue? In respect of that N7, it is a national. It's a national road, is it not?
1: It's a national. Yes, it is a national road that is a responsibility of SANRAL.
0: Yeah. So we got to complain to SANRAL. We can't complain to the city of Cape Town.
1: Well, if a complaint goes to the city of Cape Town, the city of Cape Town has to rechannel that complaint to SANRAL, knowing that the road belongs to SANRAL. In fact, that's how we cooperate with each other in the city, because consumers and users will not always know that now I'm standing on a municipal road, now I am driving on a provincial road or on a national road. To them, a road is a road. So when you get complaints and we know the location of the problem, then that institution that has received the complaints has to channel that complaint to the relevant institution so that that institution can pay attention to. Of course, as you would imagine, if you complain to the city of Cape Town and it channels the complaint to SANRAL, city of Cape Town really has no authority over SANRAL as to what do they do about it and when. So that's part of the difficulty of being able to feedback to consumers, because once channeled there, it's a SANRAL matter, it's no longer a city of Cape Town matter.
0: I'm chatting to Mthubeli Kolisa, Chief Officer for Infrastructure Delivery, Spatial Transformation and Sustainability at Selga. And of course, we are in conversation with Selga. They are inspiring service delivery. Maybe just on that issue, I don't know if there's a rule of thumb, but when is an issue municipal, provincial or national?
1: I think the way it was set up was to take the major, biggest infrastructure that crosses, for example, provinces. That would typically be a national function. For example, a dam developed by the department and it supplies different areas in different provinces. It makes sense for it to be a national dam. Similarly, a road that crosses between municipal boundaries is not located only within that municipality. It makes sense for it to be a provincial road. And then a road that whose length is within the municipal boundary, then it makes sense for it to be a municipal road. Yeah. That's basically how it has happened.
0: Yeah, and if that dam is empty, you can't complain. You gotta go on your knees. You gotta pray. But okay, let's go into why some service delivery complaints disappear. And I think that's from our vantage point where we get a lot of comments on.
1: Disappear. Okay, I suppose you mean that there isn't a response.
0: There isn't a response, yes.
1: Yes. Let's take initially the case of the road that we talked about. Remember, I said, if this is a national road, and then a complaint goes to the municipality, all that the municipality can do is to pass on the complaint to the relevant authority of that road. And that authority of that road is the one that is supposed to then update the consumer to where things are in relation to responding to that. It does not always work well in that system of communication. If something is government overall, we need to find a way of addressing. But also it does happen within a municipality, that somebody sees something wrong with a pothole, and they phone the rates department, the one that collects revenue. And the rates department will have to channel this back to the customer services department, so the customer services department can allocate to the correct department dealing with roads, and then it picks up from there. So part of the challenge is to get consumers to really use the customer care centers of municipalities. Almost all municipalities now have a call number that you can call. When the call gets there, the people who are dealing with those calls know exactly where to channel, who to channel the complaint to, and they are set up to be able to follow up the response to that. So that when the consumer has complained, the customer care center is able to give feedback that we have allocated. Here is a reference number of your complaint. It has been allocated. This is where things are in relation to responding to it.
0: Yeah.
1: But then again, I must be honest with you, in a system of interrelationships, in a, let's say in a metropolitan municipality, things don't always work as ideal as I'm explaining in this case. Because if I am in the road section, I receive this reference number of a pothole somewhere in Pretoria East. I then start to get my resources prepared for me to go and respond to that. At that point in time, the user does not see an immediate reaction to fix that. And in some cases, you would find that, let's talk about a water leak. Somebody sees a leaking water and reports it. And the natural expectation is that by tomorrow, this thing must be fixed because of the waste of water. But when the water department goes and inspects, it finds that actually the reason for this water leak is that the pipe underground is an old asbestos pipe that is burst. So what needs to be done is to replace this asbestos pipe. Then the work that needs to be done is much bigger than simply fixing a small leak. You have to go back to your prioritization of your budget to say, we had not planned to replace that pipe, but now it is best, it needs to be replaced. Where do we stop work and so that we can get money to get a pipe to go and fix that pipe? That's not an easy process of rearranging systems. So we do acknowledge that sometimes those things do step in. They are not an excuse. It's things that we need to, as we continue to run municipalities, get better at in terms of how do we become much more agile in the cases of these things. As things stand now, I think we do lack agility.
0: Yeah. Okay. In the event that we've correctly identified the source of the solution, so it's a local government matter, they must fix the road, they must fix the water, they must fix the electricity, whatever the case may be, I think one of the questions that are put to us most often by the communities that we serve is, how can people hold the right authority accountable? Can you assist people with that concern?
1: Look, the way the system of a municipality is set up is that you have public representatives who are the voice of the public in the municipality. I talked about the one way of doing it, calling the call center and reporting and getting a reference number. The second one is that each and every part of South Africa is within a ward of a municipality. And in each and every ward of a municipality, there is an elected ward councillor who is elected by those communities of that ward to be their representative and voice in the system of that particular municipality. So that ward councillor becomes a point of contact with the communities. They report to the ward councillor. The ward councillor should reasonably know that this particular issue has to be taken to that particular department, and I ensure that I have a reference number, and I ensure that I have feedback about what is being done. That's a much more human kind of intervention, where the communities will be saying to the ward councillor, come back to us, tell us, what did you do about that? That's the accountability I think you're talking about. What did you do about that complaint that we gave you? Did you address it with the municipality? What is the status? And so on. And the ward councillor, being in council, is able to say to the executive in council, these are the things that we have raised in our ward, and this is how slow or quick the administration is responding to these things. What is the problem? So the ward councillor, as member of council, then holds the executive, either the mayoral committee or the executive mayor, about a response to what is expected to be done. And the mayoral committee or the mayor or the executive holds the administration, city manager, municipal manager, officials of the municipality for performing. So there is a system of accountability. Yeah. That is created that way.
0: We're going to have to wrap up, but we really appreciate this interaction. I think it's been very constructive, and maybe just post this local government elections, we must put all those ward councillors names and telephone numbers on Cape Talk's website, so you can find it and phone them.
1: Absolutely.
0: And we'll give them...
1: Absolutely important to know your what country.
0: Yeah, and we'll give their mother's name and numbers as well if they don't answer the phone. We appreciate your time. Mthubele Kolisa, Chief Officer for Infrastructure Delivery, Spatial Transformation and Sustainability at Celga. 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Every day, municipalities work to deliver the essential services that improve lives and support thriving communities across South Africa. 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At 2 minutes to 11 o'clock, Natalie Malcha standing by with Eyewitness News at the top of the hour.
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3: Suspended Police Minister Senzo Mqunu has again been implicated at the Madlanga Commission of Inquiry. Yesterday, the commission heard that Mqunu allegedly arranged for confidential police documents to be handed over to IDAC officials without proper authorization. IDAC prosecutor Anshanta Ramsami.
4: The Minister Mqunu arranged for someone to fly to Eastern Cape to him and provide the IGI report.
5: This is the IGI report that was prepared in respect of the crime intelligence investigations undertaken by the IGI.
2: 24 hours a day, Eyewitness News. In touch, in tune, and independent.
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12: 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Firstly, I think it's demand. I think we need to see levels of demand picking up, first of all domestically in South Africa, but also from the external climate. And if we look at what's happening in the global economy today, we've seen that our external demand is weakened.
11: Sanisha Pakarasamy is the chief economist.
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3: Good morning, I'm Natalie Malchas. The City of Cape Town says it's received more than 3,300 distress calls to its helpline, including reports of domestic violence over the Women's Day long weekend. The Metro's Public Emergency Communications Centre received 174 calls of cases of physical assault, 93 domestic violence incidents, and 148 road accidents. The City Safety and Security MMC JP Smith says many of these incidents over the long weekend were linked to alcohol abuse.
14: The call rates, while of concern, do not come as a surprise. It bears the hallmarks of many other long weekends where we see an increase in interpersonal incidents, many linked to alcohol abuse. And of course, we had some rain this weekend, and unfortunately, there is a direct correlation between weather and road safety incidents.
3: Home Affairs Minister Leon Schreiber says a proper northern border fence remains the biggest inhibitor to getting illegal immigration under control. Today, the department will officially launch the electronic travel authorization system that will keep closer tabs on who is entering the country and for how long they're staying, using biometrics and facial recognition. With around 90,000 undocumented foreign nationals having recently been repatriated to their countries of origin, Parliament's Home Affairs Committee has questioned Schreiber over long-term plans to keep undocumented migrants out of the country. Lindsay Dentlinger has the details.
15: The Border Management Authority says the recent repatriations and deportations are not proving to be a deterrent to those seeking to re-enter South Africa through illegal means. But Minister Leon Schreiber says the new ETA system that will be unveiled today is the start of a series of measures under its digital transformation strategy designed to clamp down on illegal immigration.
16: It starts with tourists and short-stay visitors and airports, and then it expands into your other visa categories, things like study visas, where we've had many challenges over the years.
15: The new system will be able to warn visitors when they are about to overstay their visas.
16: Because we now have a biometric-based entry and exit system, we will know when someone's face has entered South Africa.
15: Schreiber says the underfunding of the BMA is receiving serious attention from Cabinet. But he adds Parliament should also suggest budget trade-offs to help fund an expansion of the BMA's human and technological capabilities. Lindsay Dentlinger, Eyewitness News, Parliament.
3: The Matlanga Commission of Inquiry has heard how the tow truck industry in KwaZulu-Natal is heavily involved in the drug trade. IPA Deputy Director of Investigations in KZN, Len John, is testifying today as the Commission turns its attention to gangs and drug syndicates in the province. He says police have a close relationship with tow truck operators, with some officers helping drivers get clients.
17: We believe that the tow truck industry, the tow trucks are used for transporting drugs. I'm not saying that all the tow trucks, but in many of the cases, the tow truck industry and the drug industry go together, hand in hand. We see the tow trucks are being used to transport drugs and to supply drugs.
3: A Chinese and Tanzanian national have been busted with more than 9,400 dried abalone. The pair was arrested in Brackenfell after members of the police received a tip-off about a storage facility in Brackenfell industrial area containing the abalone. Police spokesperson FC Van Beek says the two suspected abalone peddlers are expected to appear in the Kales River Magistrates Court tomorrow.
18: Inside the facility, 9,439 units of dried abalone were found. The value is yet to be determined. Two vehicles, a Hyundai and a GWM pickup truck used, were seized. Two foreign national males, a 49-year-old Chinese and a 36-year-old Tanzanian, were arrested.
3: The Department of Forestry, Fisheries and the Environment says no dead or dying sardines have been reported since last Thursday, suggesting that a recent mortality event along the Western Cape coast has run its course. Samples of dead sardines have been obtained from Saldanha Bay, Hout Bay, Betty's Bay, Hans Bay and the Cape Canyon area. A wide-ranging investigation is still underway to determine the cause. The department says West Coast areas continue to accept healthy sardines caught north of St. Helena Bay, while some factories in affected areas have opted to wait for the results before resuming operations. Here's scientist at the department, Janet Kutsia.
19: So the good news is that reports of dead or dying sardine have declined sharply, and the event appears to be subsiding. Dead fish and healthy comparison samples are being tested for disease, harmful algae and marine biotoxins, with further results expected in the coming week.
20: A look at the markets now. Gold is trading at $4,392.61 an ounce. The rand 16.18 to the dollar, 21.85 to the pound, 18.68 to the euro. And Brent crude is trading at $87.42 a barrel. In your traffic on Baden-Powell Drive, there's an accident on Swartklip Road, and there's still defective traffic sets reported in Balhar, that's on the R300 and Stellenbosch arterial. Clear skies are forecast for the city today, with a low of 12 and a high of 22 degrees. The top story this hour, the city of Cape Town says it's received more than 3,300 distress calls to its helpline.
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0: Welcome back. It is 8 minutes past 11 o'clock, that final hour of Views and News. And then at 12 o'clock, it is Wednesday, so I get to play golf. And it's a beautiful day outside, blue skies. I'm looking forward to the game a little later on. But before we get there, a lot to discuss. We've heard about radioactive leakages at Coburg. We're going to ask the question, what the Coburg incidents reveal about South Africa's nuclear governance. I got a bit of an inside track on related matters. And we've heard of a little bit of that kind of leakage out on that side. But apparently it was at a minuscule kind of level, and their safety levels are of such a nature that the early detection really enables them to respond with the commensurate seriousness to whatever leakages are happening. But that's what I have been told. We're going to find out more from the people that watch this with a very, very keen eye, and we're going to find out if there's anything that we need to be worried about. So are there issues with South Africa's nuclear governance? Conversation after 11:30. That's going to be an easy conversation compared to the one in the first half of this hour. Actually, it's a conversation that I'm really looking forward to. A book written by Mia Ardern. I can't say the word. I won't say the word. I wouldn't say the word on air. I wouldn't say the word off air. But it starts with the N. It's that N word. It's widely used in the Western Cape. Interesting origins, of course, of the word. Dutch Afrikaans. It means to stitch. It means to sew. Bit of a double entendre there as well. But yeah, the author is here. And since we have a lot of people that need to read the book, I thought it's important that we have the conversation. So that's the first half hour. And of course, an invitation for you to join the conversation at any stage. It's how not to be a pain in the ass just doesn't come close. How not to be an a-hole, it doesn't come close. It's one of those kind of answers, all of the above, multiple choice. It's all of the above, you know. It's when you're really a toxic train wreck. It's like that. Mia Ardern is next.
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0: Okay, so How Not to Be an N is what we're going to discuss. Mia Ardern's book. It's a fictional satire. It's formatted as a parody, a self-help guide. It follows Lucian, a 45-year-old former DJ, hitting a rock bottom during a midlife crisis, disillusioned with his career, facing the collapse of his relationship. Lucian is forced to reckon with his own deeply selfish and destructive behavior. And rather than attending legitimate therapy, he constructs a 9-step framework aimed at transitioning from a destructive force into someone who channels those very same flawed traits constructively. The narrative blends dark humor, very sharp social commentary on inherited trauma, toxic masculinity, and the absurdities of self-improvement culture. Mia, welcome. That's a mouthful.
22: Thank you so much, Clarence. Lovely to be here.
0: Yeah. How not to be an N.
22: How not to be an N.
0: Yeah, we're not going to say the word. I know you wanted to say nylon, but I mean, that's useful. We're not talking about somebody that's useful here.
22: Yeah, exactly. Nylon is just a fabric, you know what I'm saying.
0: Exactly. And we're talking about a condition that they have hitherto not invented a pill for.
22: Precisely.
0: Why did you write this book?
22: So it actually kind of started out as a bit of a personal guide. It was a self-help book before it was a work of fiction. So I was trying to not be an N myself after I had a bit of a personal crisis. I wrote it as a personal guide. And then once I turned it into a novel, that's when I started adding the comedic aspects, the protagonist, all of that came later.
0: Yeah. Lucian is the antagonist.
22: But he, I mean, yes. He is the antagonist and the protagonist.
0: I guess. I guess. Yeah, it's also a gender-neutral term, I have no doubt. Both women and men can be toxic train wrecks.
22: Absolutely. There is no gender to this particular word that starts with an N.
0: Yeah, and if there's not a pull for this thing, I'm wondering if self-help is going to help.
22: Well, we'll have to find out.
0: So let's go there. Let's talk about self-awareness and versus change. I think the question is, Lucian sets out to reform his behavior through self-styled framework rather than formal therapy. Do you think that genuine personal transformation is even possible?
22: I think it is. I think it is possible. I don't think it's as simple as just following a bunch of steps. I think there needs to be a real desire to change. And if there isn't, well,
0: exactly, because you're relying on your own internal kind of a logic, and that's not going to serve you.
22: Absolutely not. Absolutely not. If it had served you, then you wouldn't be the end that you are.
0: So, but you're not giving up on Lucian somehow.
22: Absolutely not. I will never give up on Lucian.
0: Okay. Why is it so important?
22: I think Lucian is something that represents us at its weakest, or me rather, at my weakest. I think there is something about Lucian that represents the weaknesses in all of us. And so I can't just give up on Lucian.
0: You also say that Lucian is maybe the subject of behavior inherited from toxic family patterns. And again, the father comes into the story.
22: 100%. I mean, learned behavior is a very real thing. We can't discount that. At the end of the day, yes, we can select what behaviors we repeat, but it's in our wiring if we were raised a certain way.
0: You're giving him leeway. You're giving him room for escape. Is he a victim?
22: That's such a difficult question. I mean, I think he's, to a degree, he is a victim, but he's also a piece. He's also a toxic. He's also a toxic change. It's really difficult not to swear. People hold multitudes. There's a duality there.
0: Yeah, and I like the way you use humor as a lens. Maybe also throwing some mud at those self-help books that kind of permeate out there as well.
22: Complete. I think self-help books, look, this is a satire. It's not a real self-help book. I think self-help books are quite reductive. I think they make claims that they can't cash out. And I think we have to be careful of the promises that they make. So I'm a bit critical of that genre.
0: But it does allow readers to confront uncomfortable truths, humor, does it not?
22: I mean, yes, absolutely.
0: So it's a means to an end.
22: Yeah.
0: Are you playing psychologist?
22: See, no, I have no qualifications. I'm definitely not a psychologist. Let me just disclaim one time that I have no idea what I'm talking about.
0: Street psychology, let's.
22: Sure. Look, some real thought went into this.
0: I have no doubt.
22: But yeah, no, I'm not a professional.
0: Real thought would suggest real experiences as well.
22: Absolutely. A lot of myself went into this. A lot of sincerity went into this, as much as it is a comedy.
0: This is not your first book. And there's a bit of a pattern emerging then.
22: I suppose so, yeah. This is
0: uncomfortable truths.
22: Exactly, yeah.
0: Does it talk to your own kind of social history? The choice of words suggests it does.
22: Yes, yeah. I think there is a lot of my lived experience, of my background, of where I grew up, that absolutely informs the style of writing.
0: Sure. It also comes with a healthy dose of identity issues.
22: Yes.
0: Just where you grow up.
22: Yeah. Yeah, definitely. I think a lot of, in Cape Town, I think there are certain identity issues. I think maybe in every culture there is, in South Africa anyway.
0: you suggest that we can channel our worst flaws constructively somehow, and I believe that as well, because there's so much energy vested in the toxic, in the negative stuff. Turn that around, it could be a major asset.
22: I think so. All the energy we put into being a bad person, you know, we could take that negative, violent energy and use it to perhaps be a villain to someone or some institution or some system that needs to be challenged.
0: Keep your thoughts coming through via WhatsApp on 0725671567, and you're welcome to give us a call. Maybe speak directly to author Mia Ardern, author of the book How Not to Be a Toxic Train Wreck. Of course, it's not TTW. It's not Toxic Train Wreck. It's How Not to Be an N. And I think you can imagine exactly what that word is. Why did you choose that word? It would be repulsive to some people. They'd kind of, on instinct, just kind of jerk away from the book.
22: When I started writing it, that required some self-reflection. I didn't like who I was. And the first word that came to mind for me, honestly, was that word with an N. And I think you can replace it with someone who's morally bankrupt. You can replace it with just a bad person in general. And I think if you do that, it becomes a little bit less of a shock and still holds the same premise.
0: Yeah. Okay, so somebody's written, Mario's written, "Hi Lester," because I spoke to Lester this morning about this interaction and how I'm going to navigate that very word. And Mario writes, "Thanks for the show. That snippet with Clarence just woke up the whole of Cape Town after 11 o'clock. There'll be much less Jasons as from tomorrow." Who's Jason? How does Jason come into the equation?
22: Jason is Lucian's cousin. Jason leads Lucian astray. I would argue that he's more of an N than Lucian. He's a bad influence. But you know how you have that cousin, and I mean, you're going to follow your cousin into the fire.
0: Irvin writes, "I'm listening to the interview right now and confess that I have no idea what the N in that, what is being circled around that," says Irvin. Irvin, geez, how long have you been in Cape Town? I'm not quite certain. I don't know how you escaped that one. My friend says she plans to buy a few copies for some people she knows. I think I will do the same. But I think maybe the mission here is to discover the extent to which all of us could be toxic train wrecks.
22: I think so. I think if we're being honest with ourselves, there is an in within all of us. To different capacities, we have different lines that we are willing to cross. But under the right circumstances, we can all be a toxic train wreck.
0: Yeah. And how would you balance that, being that deeply flawed protagonist, sympathetic, maybe? How do you balance that to the reader with accidentally excusing or maybe even validating such destructive behavior?
22: So I don't think I validate it. I could never validate it. I don't think it deserves validation or affirmation. I think we both, well, I think everybody, Lucian, everybody has the capacity to do really bad things. At the end of the day, it becomes about rationalization. What do we think is okay? What level of destruction can we forgive and why? And that's kind of what the book is looking to explore.
0: Then let's look at class dynamics and economic pressures. Do they in any way, shape or form impact Lucian's cynicism, especially on the way he treats the people around him?
22: 100%. Lucian's world, I think like most of our worlds, are informed by the pressures of capitalism and exploitative nature of our job, which is constant pressure, trauma. It's a lot of things that we all face that I think just the act of surviving the world sometimes is enough to make you an in.
0: Yeah, you're lucky to escape not being an in then.
22: I would say yes. It's the very, there's a minority of great, beautiful, saint-like people who end up not becoming such a person.
0: Yeah. So, who should read this book? The illusions of this world, and you're suggesting it could be all of us, and any of us.
22: I am, and those of us who do not at all relate with being an inner or toxic chain, I think there's someone in all of our lives who might be that person who you might want to gift it to.
0: Yeah, chances are, and a typical N or toxic train wreck would not know that they are a toxic train wreck.
22: A lot of them are self-aware.
0: Or blissfully unaware.
22: Or blissfully unaware. I think it could help either. It's the self-aware ends who I think have the best chance of reformation, so to speak.
0: Yeah. And I've found some of those modern self-help jargon books, even some of the stuff on social media, beneficial. Is it fair maybe to poke some fun at it?
22: I think a lot of people find platitudes to be comforting, and that's fine because platitudes, generalizations exist for a reason. And I don't think there's anything wrong with taking comfort in them. Personally, I don't.
0: Okay, Lee. Lee, listen, you are also bound by the rules. We're not going to be using expletives. Lee says, question for me, Ardern. In terms of the levels of becoming an N, if I'm driving and see police reported on Waze and find it funny to report not there anymore, does that make me an N?
22: I don't think so. I think it makes you human. But you see, that's who I am because I'm a bit of an N. I think it's completely acceptable. But if you had to ask another person, they might be like, no, you need to respect law and order and this makes you a particular kind. It depends who you ask. Yeah. I don't think so. Yeah, please do that more.
0: I'm wondering, is it a pathology or is it an instinct?
22: Sure. I think it's both. I think it's primarily an instinct. I think calling it a pathology...
0: Can you spot one or do you have to listen to one to make that conclusion?
22: I think some of them are very overt. Some people are very, very apparent and upfront about being the kind of toxic person they are. But other people keep it under wraps. They are covert about it. Those are the dangerous ones. Mm. The people who don't lead with it.
0: Mental health is a very serious problem. People are desperate, maybe in search of their dis-ease or unease, whatever the case may be, desperate to reconcile their very own reality. Does the book assist in that way as well?
22: I would like to think so. I think the character of Lucian straight up refuses to get help. And we watch his life play out. We see what happens to someone who refuses to get help. We look at the final outcome of that. I hope that would be a bit of a cautionary tale to people who do refuse help out of whatever, arrogance, laziness, arrogantness, and I understand that. But ultimately, yeah, we take a look at what happens if you refuse to be helped, to accept help.
0: Okay, I think we're getting a great sense of Lucian, and I don't think I'm quite finished with Lucian. Maybe I should just touch on gender dynamics. Lucian reflects on his past relationships, and he exposes a lot about modern dating culture, which I'm unfamiliar with. Can you alert us to that culture?
22: It's a modern day. Yeah, we're also asking the wrong question. Modern dating culture, I think you have to, like with any time period, there are gender dynamics to navigate. I think with Lucian, he is surrounded by men in his life, his father and his violence, his cousin and his infidelity, his boss, I guess, to a degree. And so I think it's normalized, depending on who you surround yourself with, the way you treat, in fact, either gender on either side, it becomes about where you're at on the scale of who you're around.
0: So you're launching this book tonight?
22: I am.
0: Are we invited?
22: Of course.
0: Okay, where's it happening?
22: It's happening at the Book Lounge at 6 p.m.
0: Okay, at the Book Lounge at 6 p.m. And anybody can pitch?
22: Anybody can. Yeah, ideally RSVP, so it's 5:30, 4:00, 6:00. But yeah, it's Roland Street, yes. The Book Lounge.
0: Okay, now this is your second book.
22: Third.
0: Your third book. Okay, because I would imagine the first one comes with what? A lot of anxiety?
22: The first one was very difficult. It dealt with really difficult, heavy subject matter. It's, if you can believe it, even more explicit than this one.
0: So just take us through that collection that you've written now, so we got a sense of where your head's at.
22: Yeah, so the first one was called Mermaid Fillet or Mermaid Fillet, however you want to pronounce it. It was a magical realist book about smuggling mermaids, and the people who did it were flawed, very flawed individuals. There are no heroes in that story. The second book is a young adult book. It's fantasy. It's much nicer, much sweeter. It's a romance. And then there's this one, which is what it is.
0: What is it? I'd like to hear what it is.
22: I think it's a satire.
0: Yeah, okay.
22: I think, and also...
0: You're not going beyond that. You don't really want to take responsibility for it.
22: Absolutely not. So I'm just joking. I mean, Lucian's story is, that's the story of an anti-hero. at the end of the day.
0: But it's a real life story as well. A lot of people would be able to relate to that.
22: I think it is. I think it is quite relatable. And that's the gift of it, but it's also what makes it a little bit hard to swallow.
0: Maybe a Netflix series on the book, says somebody. Do you think it has that kind of legs?
22: I think so. I mean, there's a lot of steps to the journey, so I think, you know, you could make something out of it, a movie, a series. I'm always open to different kinds of mediums.
0: Well done, Mia. My sassy niece, you rock. Yolanda and Trevor Clutie all the way from Lurisfontein.
22: That's Yolanda.
0: Are you related to Yolanda and Trevor as well?
22: Yes, those are my auntie and my uncle.
0: My goodness, my buds.
22: Are they your buds?
0: Very
22: small world.
0: Tight buds. Indeed, a very, very, very small world. Where can we find the book? Where can we buy the book? What is it going to cost us?
22: So you can find the book at most major book retailers. I mean, firstly at the Book Lounge, because I have a lot of, you know, respect for the Book Lounge. But you can also get it at, if you're not in Cape Town, at Exclusive Books, Wordsworth, Bargain Books, most of those places. And if they don't have it, if they don't have stock yet, you just place an order on the counter, at the counter rather. But most of those places should have it.
0: Mermaids, Fantasy, and... Yeah, the N is not a fantasy, really. No. Often authors have another idea in mind at this part of, you know, the completion of one book and the launch thereof. They're already thinking of or have started their next one. I'm interested to know what your plans are.
22: I have an idea for the next one. I need a bit of a break before I get into it properly, but I have an idea for it. It's nothing like my previous work. At all, it's a great departure from it. It's not as localized. I'm trying to go for something a little bit more universal without betraying where I come from. I don't know if this makes sense. But yeah, it's not going to be a parody. It's not really going to be... it's going to be something, I think, quite more serious. Yeah, I know. I'm not looking forward to it either.
0: Why the trepidation?
22: Well, because it's not easy mentally, emotionally, to write about more serious stuff. It can really take its toll. It does take its toll on me, mental health-wise. And, you know, I've learned how to practice a bit of self-care around it, but it is always more difficult to write more serious subject, the kind of subject matter that you have to really dig into yourself to produce.
0: Okay, I would say this is serious as well. How not to be a total train wreck is very serious. I'm listening to that interview. What a moving, profound, inspiring story. Moving, profound, inspiring story. That's what Randall is seeing from this kind of conversation. I'm still going to go and get the book and read it. We're going to have to wrap it right there, Mia Arden. Thank you for making it a lot easier than I thought it would be, this conversation.
22: Thank you very much.
0: And the book is called How Not to Be...
22: And spell it.
0: N. We're going to leave it there. We've, of course, inserted toxic train wreck instead of that particular word. And we've kept it absolutely clean and actually had a bit of an intellectual conversation about this book. And
22: I think there's
0: a lot that lurks there. I'm going to go and read it. At 11:30, Eyewitness News headlines, Natalie Malcha standing by.
20: Thank you, Clarence. Good morning. Police in KwaZulu-Natal have come under scrutiny at the Madlanga Commission with officers accused of carrying out extrajudicial killings. IPID head of investigations in the province, Len John, says police are being investigated in connection with the murders of hundreds of people. The killings are alleged to have been carried out by specialized task teams during shootouts with people suspected of being involved in criminal activities. The commission is focusing its work today on allegations of criminal infiltration in the KZN policing system. The Congress of South African Trade Unions, KUSATU, has sharply criticized South Africa's worsening unemployment. KUSATU calls the latest Stats SA quarterly labor force survey for the second quarter a ticking time bomb and a national emergency. The data has shown an increase to 33.6% in the second quarter. The union has commanded for bold and decisive action to tackle the country's unemployment crisis. KUSATU's parliamentary coordinator, Matthew Parks.
1: The extent of this crisis requires a bold and aggressive stimulus package to kickstart the economy, rebuild public and municipal services, make capital affordable and accessible for SMEs and industrial sectors, and extend relief for the unemployed by expanding public employment programs.
20: And a Chinese and Tanzanian national have been busted with more than 9,000 dried abalone. The pair was arrested in Brackenfell after members of the police received a tip-off about a storage facility at the Brackenfell industrial area containing the abalone. The police says FC Van Wyk says the two suspected abalone peddlers are expected to appear in the Kales River Magistrates Court tomorrow.

0: 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Wait 90 minutes after waking up before your first caffeinated coffee. Your adrenal system will thank you.
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8: And it is 11:36. Views and news through till 12 o'clock. Very important conversation. We're going to talk to Peter Becker in a short while, spokesperson for the Coburg Alert Alliance and formerly community representative on the National Nuclear Regulator Board as well. We are going to get a critical perspective on South Africa's energy governance. He's got a high profile, and of course he had a high profile unconstitutional dismissal from the NNR board by Energy Minister Gwede Mantashe in 2022 as well. And there was a subsequent reinstatement by the High Court. So I think he's going to put on the agenda very important considerations around nuclear oversight in the country. And we're going to talk specifically what the Coburg incidents reveal about South Africa's nuclear program. In a short while, we'll check in first on the WhatsApp line together with an invitation for you to keep your mind flowing on that WhatsApp number 072-567-1567 if you have a comment to make. Or you want to challenge maybe any of the views expressed, you can use WhatsApp on that number, or you can call directly on 021-446-0567, and we'll prioritize your call. I see there's a question in from Jeff. He's suggesting that the book is maybe suitable for a lot of politicians. Let's take a listen.
9: Hi, good morning. I hope there's a copy of this book for all our politicians.
8: You said it's a must read. Okay, I got it, Jeff. It's a 6-second voice note. I thought you'd give me a little more time just to get my thoughts together on nuclear matters. But a warm welcome to Peter Becker on the line with us at this moment in time. It's good to have you back, Peter.
10: Thank you for having me.
8: Peter, what we've been reading of late, we've heard about what? We've heard about some toxic leaks there from Coburg. What does that point to? I believe they were at a level that was kind of nearly not noticeable. What are you?

0: your views on those leaks as reported?
1: Yeah, so what we found out is that actually there'd been a sequence of four leaks, the first on the 30th of June, and gradually there was leaks about that, sorry for the pun, from the, to the public that something had happened, but there'd been no announcement from Eskom about it. And after there'd been queries from reporters and so on, then there was a press release organized on the Sunday, the 19th of July, where they said there'd actually been four such leaks from the within the plant. So the amount of leaks, as you say, was not high, but it was concerning that there were, well, two things were concerning. Firstly, there were four leaks in the period of 2-3 weeks. The same problem occurred again and again, which does raise some questions about the quality of the machines and the staff there. Secondly, the delay between the leaks happening and the public actually being informed was concerning how long that was.
0: Yeah, so our reports are that they were negligible, these leaks, and maybe points to their safety capability within the Kubuk nuclear power station.
1: Yes, and what happened is that these leaks were picked up by radiation monitoring equipment within the containment structure, so nothing was leaked externally. But what the question then raised, if there can be four failures in the space of 3 weeks, what would have happened if the radiation monitoring equipment had also failed? Because obviously they're using unreliable equipment. So if that had happened, those leaks would not have been picked up.
0: Okay, so...
1: And that does, yeah.
0: Yeah, so then let's move on and let's establish what that global safety context is. And of course, South Africa's nuclear balance. And we know that Fukushima or post-Fukushima standards have been updated by the Atomic Energy Agency. And essentially, they are mandating for the complete independence between the nuclear regulators and energy producers or promoters.
1: Correct.
0: Or policy makers. And you have been
1: Correct.
0: At the forefront of that particular debate. In South Africa, that is still not the case, is it?
1: Yeah, very much so. So, and your excellent introduction described it well. In 1996, there was a Convention on Nuclear Safety, which was an international treaty signed by several countries, South Africa included, and that was ratified by Parliament as well. And that means that the government is obliged to implement it. And the wording of that is very clear. It says that there should be a regulator which is independent of any influence from any other government body that utilizes or promotes nuclear power. So that was ignored, and at the time, Minister Mantashe was in charge of appointing board members to the NNR, also appointing the CEO, and could also dismiss the CEO or any board member. So that is clearly in contravention of what the 1996 treaty actually says. When the post-Fukushima, the IAEA, International Atomic Energy Agency, visited South Africa, and they pointed out that this independence wasn't in place. Now, you also say that their new standards mandated, and just to be clear, the international bodies do not control nuclear standards. That's purely up to the country, right? We all have sovereign independence as a country, so there's no international rule or mandate or things like that. It's up to the country. And in fact, in this case, the IAEA, the UN body, actually pointed out in 2013 in the visit that there was insufficient independence, but that is still the case. And how that manifested in my particular situation is that Minister Mantashe at the time said anyone who's on the NNR board who obstructs or doesn't advocate for nuclear power will be fired. And that was a manifestation of this incorrect structure that we have that means we cannot have the confidence in nuclear safety that we should have.
0: But for you, being on the board means that you do see a role for nuclear energy in the mix. You just want that oversee role to be completely independent.
1: Yeah, I think those are two different issues. The issue of does it make economic sense for us to
0: for
1: run
0: sure.
1: nuclear power in this country? And that is nothing to do with the National Nuclear Regulator. That is purely to do with the economics and the planning of the country's energy mix. where the regulator comes in is that if any nuclear activity happens, it should be done in a way that's safe. And that means the NNR should be completely independent and not appointed by the minister who is energetically promoting nuclear power and saying it must be part of our mix.
0: Okay, let's look at our aging infrastructure. That has been part of the debate, and I have no doubts informs your position on matters as well. We know that extending a 40-year-old power plant requires a very significant plan, maybe comprehensive replacements, structural testing, full public safety disclosure. Did we get that for Coburg? That was built in the 80s.
1: Yeah, no, we did not get that at all. So Coburg was a 1960s design. Construction started in the 70s, and it started operation in the 80s. And if you can just think back to a car or a calculator or even a washing machine that is hails from the 1970s, you can imagine the age of the equipment and how outdated that equipment is at the moment. So when we look at the actual output of Coburg, there's a big question mark in my mind, independent of the safety issues, is does it make economic sense to try and keep it running? I don't know if you've seen the recent announcement that we have too much energy. We've got a lot of stations that aren't actually running.
0: Yeah.
1: And is it really then necessary to spend so much money on refurbishing Coburg in order to have power that we don't really need? Coburg at the moment is generating about 600 megawatts. The country uses somewhere around 23,000, 25,000 megawatts. It requires that level of power. So it's really an insignificant amount. And when you, to answer your previous point about transparency, the safety case for Coburg, initially Eskom wanted to keep that from the public and not share it. And we actually engaged in about a year-long legal battle for them to make that public. They claimed it was something that was only between Eskom and the NNR, which of course is not the case, because for transparency's sake, if the plant and the extension were safe, then why not release that information to the public? On the economics of it, there was dramatic overruns. And we know from Kusile and Madupi that Eskom is quite famous for cost overruns. And the job was said to take about 5 months per unit, and it's taken over 18 months per unit. And Eskom's been very secretive about what the actual cost is. The estimated cost was 20 billion in 2010, but obviously that still can't apply. So we don't actually know what it costs for that 600 megawatts that it's putting out at the moment.
0: Yeah, I think we could look at the economics of all of that. Most South Africans would prefer to see the costs come down given the overproduction of electricity or overgeneration thereof.
1: Yeah, and that's actually quite a technical issue, because the price is set by NERSA, the National Energy Regulator, and that's based on something called the regulated asset base. And unfortunately, there's a bit of a perverse incentive there, because the more assets that Eskom builds, the more it can charge for electricity and the higher the tariffs go. And that might be something to do with why they want to spend 500 billion or maybe up to a trillion on building a new nuclear plant next to Coburg, and also one out of Tasmania, because the more they build, the more the regulator will allow them to charge for electricity.
0: Okay, so let's just look at location, because that was a big issue in the 80s, albeit that Coburg was very far away, very rural. It is just, 30 kilometers from Cape Town city center. Modern, even small modular reactors and new builds are located very further away from major populations. Do you still perceive a threat in terms of location? And you've just mentioned the possibility of another one alongside.
1: Yeah, and that's a major concern of many people in the area. There should be an evacuation plan which gets everybody out of a 16K radius within a certain number of hours. And there's been such a explosion of population in that area and housing developments and more housing developments planned, and also informal housing, that many people are pretty convinced that it's not actually going to be possible to implement an evacuation plan if it becomes necessary. And there's something called the traffic evacuation model, which is what the city models how traffic would flow if, for example, people had to evacuate at a large scale from Coburg. But there's been a tremendous amount of secrecy around that. And I know that people have actually done Promotion of Access to Information Act requests for the results of that modelling, and the city, ESCOM and the National Nuclear Regulator have all refused to release that information, which does raise the question, because if that information showed evacuation was possible, you'd expect them to be delighted to release it. So the fact that they want to keep it secret does raise serious questions.
0: Okay, voice note in from Obama. Let's take a listen.
2: I don't know if it's actually worth it. You know, it's down for servicing so often. They're like, what, 1-2 megawatt reactors each? Only one kind is ever running at one time. Is the risk worth the return? No, we're stuck on our electricity supply. But should we not maybe look at one of the newer, safer modular reactors, which is a bit more idiot-proof for, the, you know, us, because we're not the most organized, let's be honest.
0: Yeah, I think you've answered that question, Peter, but maybe you want to respond again to Obama.
1: Yes, sure. So, exactly. Technology has moved on considerably since the 60s and the 70s, and there are new models. Unfortunately, a new model doesn't guarantee safety. And a good example of that is if you remember the 777, the 737 MAX, which was a new technology that caused three planes to crash. So if there is going to be a new technology, I would say let's not have South Africa as the guinea pig. Let it run in the US or wherever it's coming from. And after 10 years or so, we can make a judgment how effective and how safe that actually is. What does happen is when you do a small modular reactor, you lose economies of scale. So the electricity is more expensive.
0: Yeah, I don't know if that 737 example is a good one, because what we have found, and we found it, we're finding it also with AI, that preoccupation with speed, taking product to market, has come at the cost of safety concerns. And that's really what the issues are with Boeing at this moment in time. But we cannot sacrifice safety for speed, certainly not in this industry, can we?
1: No, I mean, and the consequences are unimaginable of a large-scale nuclear disaster. And, of course, no one thinks it would happen to them. If you'd asked the plant manager at the Fukushima plant in Japan the day before the accident, will you ever have a large accident here tomorrow? Of course they would have said no. Everyone thinks it's not going to happen. It's a low probability but very high consequence event that actually happens. The consequences of an accident at Kuburg would be phenomenal. Firstly, tourism would collapse in the area. Secondly, exports such as wine, dairy products, obviously it would have a taint and people would not want to drink wine from the Western Cape. Fukushima is actually a province in Japan, but there's only one association we have with Fukushima, and that is a nuclear disaster internationally. So if there was a disaster in the Western Cape, it would mean any product or any trip to the Western Cape would be something people wouldn't want. And that would impact the tourism industry, a knock-on effect on employment. That would have a knock-on effect on the drain on social services, on crime. It would be a massive economic disaster, never mind the cost of actually cleaning it up and finding alternative houses for all the people who have to be evacuated and stay away from the area for actually hundreds of years while the radiation disperses.
0: And we're chatting to Peter Becker, anti-nuclear activist, Kuburg Alert Alliance, the organization that Peter represents. I want to just go back to the court matter. Following that court victory over your dismissal from the NNR board, that dismissal came about because you weren't a pliant board member. You wouldn't support the want for nuclear power as a generating means. And of course, your court victory over that, I think, vindicates your position nearly, or does it? Is it about the politicians wanting a nuclear solution to our mix? And it not being necessary, and that's why you were chucked out and again reinstated by the court?
1: Yeah. So why exactly I was removed is a very difficult question, because we have to speculate what other people's motivations are. What we do know is what the court found is that people within the NNR and the department acted, quote, in bad faith with an ulterior motive. So that was what the court found, and that finding was not contradicted by the Supreme Court of Appeal. But actually, it was a bit of a mixed victory when you say I won the court case, because what the NNR and the department did is they kept the appeal process going until my term expired. So by the time I actually got the Supreme Court's verdict, it was about a week after my term expired. So they never actually allowed me to continue with my functioning as a board member. And that position, which is the community representation on the board, they left vacant for at least 4 years. I haven't actually heard yet if there's been someone appointed. I know they're in the process of it. But basically, it's clear that they decided a community representation on the board is not something that they want. And what concerns me as well is that you'd think if there was a court finding that people had acted in bad faith with an ulterior motive, there would be some kind of inquiry as to who those people are. Are they still there? Are they still acting in bad faith with an ulterior motive? And how close is an ulterior motive and bad faith to state capture? And what is going on? Yeah. But for some reason, there's been no inquiry. There's been nobody publicly blamed for this. There's been nothing. It's almost as if there's a subtle nod and a wink that these people who acted in bad faith may still be there, and they acted with the approval of the authorities.
0: And we perceived it as the politicians wanting a pliant board. First and foremostly, I think we perceived it also as a culture of institutional capture that came with the time as well. And I think the question is, does that culture remain intact?
1: Yes, and I mean, that is that crucial question. And also, just to make one thing plain, when I sat on the board, that was not a place to discuss my anti-nuclear views. There was only one thing that we were allowed to discuss, and I was very clear about that myself, is nuclear safety. My announcements about the economics of nuclear power and other things were done outside of that. So those are two separate things. So obviously I can't go to a board meeting and start saying the country shouldn't be doing nuclear power, and I didn't do that. I focused only on the issues around nuclear safety, because there were also people on the board who had publicly announced that nuclear is a very good idea and we should go ahead. But for some reason, they weren't removed for the same reason that I was removed, which is something the court case focused on.
0: I think you flagged the possibilities. And, you know, given just our perception of nuclear, you made us very skeptical, maybe even paranoid about its proximity so close to the city. But the track record shows a very safe kind of generating capability over there. And I think this voice note is maybe going to talk to it as well. Is it a case of two truths here that we need to listen to? Let's take a listen to Hein.
3: Hi. If your guest has any understanding of the engineering of how that power station was built, he will know, and you'll be able to tell the public that actually it's one of the most safe styles of power stations ever, and they are very, very hard to get a meltdown. In fact, it could not create a meltdown like Fukushima because of the design and the way the rods are positioned to inside the reactor. He's putting out scare tactics to try and scare the public. For what agenda, I don't know, but it doesn't seem like a lot of engineering-based conversation going on there, and a lot about scare tactics to try and get popularity.
0: Peter, they say you're a scaremonger.
1: And I want to be popular. Well, it certainly hasn't worked. I'm not very popular. So just to respond to Hein's point, of course, everyone who builds a nuclear reactor or anything else for that matter tries to make it as safe as possible. So there are many mechanisms in place, but obviously those are dated mechanisms. And one example is modern reactor designs require there to be a what they call a core catcher device, so that if there is a meltdown, there's actually a mechanism to disperse the heat. And Kubrick doesn't have that.
0: Peter, I think
1: it's a relative thing.
0: We need to wrap it there. Safety is a relative thing. I'd much on the side of caution. I think that's my position. Peter Becker, as always, thank you for telling us your mind. It's an important part of the, of course, conclusions that we need to reach. It is 11:57. That's the wrap for today. I'm off to golf, and you can expect some more views and news tomorrow at 9 o'clock.
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0: Mandy Wiener's podcast, Hope Dealers, tells the stories of the people changing the narrative in Joburg. 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The Hope Dealers on Prime Media Plus.
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13: Good afternoon, I'm Bali Dlamini. Police in KZN have come under scrutiny at the Malanga Commission, with officers accused of carrying out extrajudicial killings. IPED head of investigations in the province, Len John, says police are being investigated in connection with the murders of hundreds of people. The killings are alleged to have been carried out by specialized task teams during shootouts with those suspected of being involved in criminal activities. The commission is focusing its work today on allegations of criminal infiltration of the KZN policing system. John says there appears to be a culture of impunity among some police officers in the KZN province.
14: Since 2023, there has been a surge in extrajudicial killings, which IPED has noted with great concern. Between 1st of April 2023 and 31st of May 2026, IPED investigated over 300 cases, of which 77 cases involve the deaths of 149 people.
13: Demonstrations are continuing at campuses of the Cape Peninsula University of Technology, with students vowing they will not back down. Protesting students say they will return to lecture halls only when their demands have been met. One of their concerns is a reduction in residence fees, which still exceeds the NASFIS funding cap. SRC President Liabulela Gela says the university has failed to address their concerns.
15: We're making sure that as students, that when we say it's an institution shut down, even in residences, they do not operate. That is the mandate of the students and not the SRC. Until our demands are met, it will still continue like this.
13: Meanwhile, CPUT spokesperson Lauren Kansley says some classes may be moved to online at campuses which have been affected by the demonstrations.
16: It's an unfortunate reality that protest action is part of higher education, so we're well versed at going online. And I think just for the safety and security, we have traumatized staff members.
13: Two people have been arrested after being found in possession of more than 9,400 dried abalone. The pair, a Chinese and a Tanzanian national, were arrested in Brackenfell after members of the police received a tip-off about a storage facility. Police spokesperson F.C. van Wyk says the two are expected to appear in the Gales River Magistrates Court tomorrow.
17: Inside the facility, 9,439 units of dried abalone were found. The value is yet to be determined. Two vehicles, a Hyundai and a GWM pickup truck used, were seized. Two foreign national males, a 49-year-old Chinese and a 36-year-old Tanzanian, were arrested.
13: The National Joint Operational and Intelligence Structure says Durban is ready for the SADC summit with security forces on high alert. Specialized units and maximum resources have been deployed ahead of the gathering of SADC leaders. Several heads of state and government are expected in Durban later this week. NatJoint says its operations began on the 3rd of August, and so far there have been no security incidents linked to the summit's build-up events. NatJoint's chairperson Tibelo Mosikidi.
18: NatJoint, with its proven track record of planning and securing major national and international events hosted in South Africa, we have repeatedly demonstrated our ability to deliver world-class security operations without incidents, and we are confident that the 46th Ordinary SADC Summit will be no different.
13: And in Germany, travel giant TUI says bookings are returning to normal levels despite the ongoing war in the Middle East. The company was presenting its latest financial results, which show bookings over the past 4 weeks have risen by 7%. Tourism in Europe is experiencing a turbulent summer marked by soaring jet fuel prices, as well as heat waves and wildfires in Spain, France, Portugal and Greece. The Middle East war has hit airlines as well as cruise operators with higher fuel pricing, leading many clients to change their travel plans. Gold is trading at $4,415.51 an ounce. The rand is at 16.13 to the dollar, 21.81 to the pound, 18.62 to the euro, and Brent crude oil is at $89.30 a barrel.
19: In Lovenstein, there's been an accident on the N1 after Platteklouf causing traffic, and in Cape Town, there are roadworks on the M5 South at Beckley Ramp. Lane is obstructed. There's no delays.
13: It's a cloudy and cold afternoon in Gauteng today with some showers expected. Temperatures have peaked at highs of between 11 and 14 degrees, while Cape Town is fine with a moderate southeasterly wind at a high of 22 degrees. The top story in EWN, police in KZN have come under scrutiny at the Madlanga Commission with officers being accused of carrying out extrajudicial killings.
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20: Coming up on the show today, the link between tow truck industry, drugs and police exposed at the Madlanga Commission. An alleged gangster in court for the murder of two cops in Reicha Park. The DA has reiterated its call for body cameras for KZN cops. South Africa seeks reimbursement for its repatriation bill, and we'll bring you the latest in the Hope Dealers series. This one is about an inner city school doing incredible things. All of that over the next hour.
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20: Good afternoon. Welcome to the Midday Report on 702 and Cape Talk with me, Mandy Wiener. Really interesting testimony coming out of the Midlanga Commission today. Not just about that link between the tow truck industry and drug dealers and the police, but also about this apparent hit squad and extrajudicial killings taking place in KwaZulu-Natal. We'll unpack more about that. Does anything still surprise you that comes out of the Midlanga Commission? Do you still go, wow, I didn't see that coming? It just sounds like every day there's something new, something alarming that emerges. Speaking of which, I'm watching on ENCA at the moment as a man is appearing in court, an alleged gangster, for the murder of two police officers in Reja Park, that shooting taking place earlier this week. And according to reports, it looks like he was out on bail at the time of that shooting. And this is always a big concern. How do people get bail? How does the system not work when you have a suspect with a pending criminal case who has now killed two police officers and two other women, bystanders as well? He was out on bail. He has a pending criminal case, and yet we see him recommit this kind of murder. So very, very worrying indeed. Send me a WhatsApp voice note, 072-702-1702, 072-567-1567. So let's start at the Midlanga Commission, where the witness on the stand today is Mr. Len John, Deputy Director for Investigations at IPID, the Independent Police Investigative Directorate in KwaZulu-Natal. Evidence leaders, Matthew Chaskelson, SC, and advocate Mpilo Sikukane. Alpha Ramashwana, EWN reporter, is there for us and joins us now. Alpha, good afternoon to you. Thanks very much for your time. Some pretty shocking evidence coming out today about extrajudicial killings. Tell us about that.
2: Certainly, Mandy. I mean, you would know that over the past 2-3 years, there's been so many questions that have been raised about the KZN police and them seemingly shooting first and asking questions later. These are some of the allegations that we're hearing today at the Midlanga Commission of Inquiry, certainly with the IDAC official, Len John, telling us that they have been investigating KZN police for allegations of extrajudicial killings. I mean, IPID is handling a case, more than 300 cases of KZN police who have shot people that they believe to be criminals. And the question that he asks, Mandy, is that until when will the KwaZulu-Natal police be allowed to continue shooting and asking questions later? Because certainly in some cases they have and has been proved that some of the people that were shot were not actually people who are suspected criminals. And so that is what we're hearing today. And it seems that KZN police might have to answer to the allegations that they are shooting first and asking questions later. In fact, he says KZN police seemingly want to cover up some of the cases, because IPID is always the last to find out about some of the cases. You'll find the journalists, reporters, and people who are informed first when police get into a shootout with suspected criminals. But IPID, which actually has to investigate shootouts between police and members of the public or suspected criminals, is always the last to find out. Let's take a listen to what he had to say.
14: Since 2023, there has been a surge in extrajudicial killings, which IPID has noted with great concern. Between 1st of April 2023 and 31st of May 2026, IPID investigated over 300 cases, of which 77 cases involve the deaths of 149 people as a result of police action by the task team. Now, Commissioner, we dealt with over 300 cases. But I zoned in on the 77 cases, which is in the attached list. In this 77 cases, these shootings were committed by members of the task teams. And in this shooting, there were 149 people that were killed.
20: iPad raising concerns there about these extrajudicial killings. It's so interesting because the public narrative is so with the police in KZN on this. Heaven help me if I say anything negative about this. And this is the concern that's being raised at the Midlanga Commission. Alpha, we've also heard about this nexus between tow truck drivers and tow truck companies, the drug industry and police. Tell us about that.
2: Yeah, so what the IPED investigator, Len John, tells the Midlanga Commission of Inquiry is that there's a very weird relationship and concerning relationship, really, between KZN police and the tow truck industry. Really, it's a link, Mandy, that I never thought I would ever hear or let alone talk about. But what he's saying is that the tow truck industry has this weird relationship with police, and in most of the times where there are car accidents on the roads, the police have their specific tow truck drivers that they call come to the scene, and then they share the commission from that. And so he says because of this weird relationship, the tow truck industry has become so vulnerable to also being used by criminal syndicates, saying that what they found as IPED is that drugs are being transported in the province mostly using these tow truck and the tow truck drivers. And so it's a link really that we never thought we would hear at the Midlanga Commission. Quite shocking, really, that tow trucks in the province most of the times are found to be transporting drugs. Let's take a listen to what he had to say in this regard.
14: We also have identified that with the tow trucks, you'll get police officers who will give jobs to certain tow trucks in order to get you can call it a payment from them, more like an incentive. You call a tow truck and they will pay you like a commission. So police are very much involved in the tow truck industry. They have the friends in the tow truck. They know the tow truck that they can communicate with, and because of that, we see that the tow truck industry has a free rein when it comes to crime, because we believe that the tow truck industry, the tow trucks are used for transporting drugs. I'm not saying that all the tow trucks, but in many of the cases, the tow truck industry and the drug industry go together.
20: Evidence earlier by the IPED investigator, Len John, that doesn't surprise me at all. I'm surprised that Alpha said he was surprised by that. But this is an entrenched thing. You see that nexus between police officers, the drug industry, and some tow truck drivers with kickbacks and transportation of drugs. On the WhatsApp line, hi, Mandy. I knew you were going to talk about the KZN police services. It's your favorite story, but you know what? Provincial commissioner is going to come out on the other side clean, and you'd rather protect criminals than police protecting themselves. It's not about protecting criminals. It is about making sure the police are doing their jobs properly, and we cannot have a situation where there are extrajudicial killings. If they are defending themselves, that's absolutely fine. I know there's a lot of support for KZN police and their approach. I completely respect that. But extrajudicial killings are where it gets concerning. Anyway, let's listen in now to Len John, who is giving evidence live at the Midlanga Commission.
14: The thin one.
3: A 1434 and going over the page to 1435. Just the top two entries on 1435.
14: Okay, I'm with you.
3: Can you confirm that those cash deposits reflected on 1434 and going over the page to 1435 exceed in total 430,000?
14: From the 29th of August.
3: Which is the top of 143.
14: That's correct. Right up to the 10th of November.
3: And then if you go back to 69.2.
14: On the 13th of December 2022, Lieutenant Colonel Dina Govender, warrant of Sir Thanasekaran Sivan Naidu, together with other members of the task team, went to the home of Mr. Gregory Loftus looking for Bevan Loftus. The police officers cited Belair Case 23/2/2022 and Belair Case 75/12/2021 in relation to their search.
3: Now, we're going to go to these dockets now.
20: So that's evidence currently underway at the Midlanga Commission. Len John, Deputy Director of Investigations at IPED, currently on the stand.
1: 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Mandy Wiener.
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20: Well, let's stay on this theme. The DA has called for police officers to wear body cameras amid shootouts between suspected criminals and police in KZN. That issue of extrajudicial killings being raised at the Midlanga Commission today. Mzamo Bili is a DA member on the Select Committee on Security and Justice who joins us now. Mzamo, good afternoon to you. Thank you very much for your time. This is a call that the DA has been making since 2024. Why is that?
21: Good afternoon, Mandy, and good afternoon to your listeners, and thank you for inviting us. The DA has been pushing this matter beyond 2024, and you would know that it's incredibly important in a constitutional democracy. I was listening to you and your listeners that we hold police accountable, but at the same time we ensure that our constitutional democracy is upheld. You would know that KwaZulu-Natal is facing an extraordinary violent crime crisis, and police officers are confronting criminals who are armed, and they have to defend themselves, and that is the reality. But in a constitutional democracy, the same police cannot operate on a choice between fighting criminals, and also killing them at the same time. We do need to find a balance. So in our view, every police shooting must be lawful, it must be independently investigated, and it must be capable of being tested against any objective evidence. So this is precisely why we have been pushing for Parliament, for the Minister of Police, previous ministers, for these body-worn cameras to be realized in our country. And unfortunately, this has been promised over many years now. Recently, Minister Mkhunu had promised that this was going to be implemented in the last financial year in April. But again, that implementation did not materialize. And hence, we are now making a revived call to the acting minister, who has also grappled with this issue, as the DA has been very consistent in making sure that the promises that have been made with regards to this are realized, not only to protect our police officers, but also to protect the integrity and the work of the police, and maintain that trust between the public and the police.
20: It's interesting now that we're hearing these suggestions of extrajudicial killings coming out, potential hit squad in KwaZulu-Natal, all of this coming out at the Midlanga Commission. Why do you think it is, Mzamo, that there is so much public support for the police, so much resistance to any kind of accountability to the police?
21: Look, I think the reality is people are fed up with crime, and as a result, people are easily, they easily see the killing of suspect as a solution, and the reality, that is not the solution, and in fact, we should be concerned when an operation ends in death. We should not have to choose between the police version and speculation on social media. There should rather be an objective evidence that's been presented. Now, I think that the situation we have in KwaZulu-Natal is the police seemingly using a similar version, that the suspect shot first. But at the same time, it really puts us, especially as lawmakers, as people that are really wanting our police to be as effective, to make arrests, to prosecute successfully, to ensure that people are imprisoned, because we don't believe that just killing suspects is a solution to all of this. But at the same time, we do appreciate the fact that there are really armed, dangerous suspects. But If I were to just appraise you, KwaZulu-Natal has had some of the highest suspects killed in the past couple of years. As early as April this year, the province had already been sitting on over 300 suspects killed in the last financial year, which is extremely high compared to the national average. So that tells you that the approach is rather very targeted, very deliberate to an extent. And whether that is something that IPID, which is tasked, which is our police watchdog, is able to investigate and provide those objective findings against such incidents is really another question, because we do also understand that IPID is incredibly undercapacitated. They don't have enough officers in the province of KwaZulu-Natal. They've only got 3 in the entire province. They don't have enough investigators in the province. But also beyond that, we've also heard of allegations of IPED investigators being intimidated, being really compromised in doing their work. So you could, to a large extent, be really concerned about what is going on in KZN, and I'm glad that it's a matter that is getting some attention, because some of us who've worked on this, we've even come to see that there is a certain attitude that is adopted even by the media for that matter, in really covering matters that have some negativity towards the police in KwaZulu-Natal. You can see that this is something that is being accepted by a lot of people, and we say that it is not the most responsible thing to do. We've got to ensure that our officers are protected, but also ensure that there is that trust between the public and the police officers.
20: Mzamo, thank you very much. Mzamo Billy, DA member of the Select Committee on Security and Justice, thanks for speaking to us. So what do you make of that? Do you think it's a good idea for police officers in KZN specifically to be wearing body cameras? Do you think this will improve the trust relationship, or will it give us an objective perspective of what is happening, or do you think that it will impact on their behavior necessarily? I'd love to hear your thoughts on that. Send me a WhatsApp voice note, 0727021702, 0725671567.
6: Good afternoon, Mandy. In response to our government seeking reimbursement for repatriation bill, trust me, we will not get a cent of that money. We are already giving them free health care in their undocumented state, and we're not getting reimbursed for that. What makes it worse is some of them are already back in the country. Why would they think that they would fit the bill for repatriation? Ramaphosa has decided that he's going to be Father Christmas for SADC and the so-called frontline state. We ain't getting that money back.
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20: On the WhatsApp line, Muzianda says, Mandy, any person who commits a crime using a gun has intentions to kill, and the police need to deal with them in that manner. A response there to the interview that I've just done. Kustas, how's it? Says, if the DA wants to protect criminals, we ain't voting for them anytime soon. We want our police officers protected. We don't have sympathy for criminals. And then JB says, suspects killed in the last financial year, rather unfortunate turn of phrase. And then DiCarlo says, hi Mandy, politicians need to make such comments while being on the same level with us. Let them relinquish their security and experience the level of crime we experience as citizens. Regards DiCarlo. And then Lesejo says, yo, the things we see. I read once that if you introduce cameras to an environment, people get on their best behavior for about 70 hours. That's a lot. After that, we're going to see some sad videos. I think they should be forced to wear them. I'm pro body cameras. After, if all of them, they're responding to shots, it shouldn't matter whether they're wearing cameras or not. Thank you very much. Lots of reaction there to the reports about extrajudicial killings in KwaZulu-Natal coming out of the Midlanga Commission. As I often say, a lot of support for the police in KZN and the work that they're doing, rightfully so, as long as they are doing it within the law. And then, of course, to the DA's call for body cameras. Let's take a listen to some of those voice notes.
10: Afternoon, Mandy. This IPIT guy is talking nonsense, especially for a senior person at IPIT. I mean, it's standard practice that all tow truck guys will give you a commission or something when you call them to a scene. That's how they operate countrywide, not only in KZN. So for him to come up and say this about KZN, come on, man. They must look for other things. If they want to discredit the provincial commissioner and his team, they must look for credible things, not tow trucks.
24: Afternoon, Mandy. Mandy, this person you are busy with there is not okay in his head. Shumani, seriously, the guy is not okay in his head. You are saying that by any means you must just sit in a hail of bullets and then you wait until you get these people arrested. Come on, man. This guy is dreaming. You think we are in a movies here? If the thugs wants to survive, they will shoot and kill. They will do as much as they want to do, and then they will kill the police. Then how are the police protected? I want to know. Because now this guy is saying that they must arrest and prosecute. While police are dying, come on, man. Yo.
20: Thank you very much. Lots of reaction. Appreciate those voice notes. 12:30, time for Eyewitness News headlines.
13: Thanks, Mandy. Good afternoon. Police in KZN have come under scrutiny at the Midlanga Commission with officers accused of carrying out extrajudicial killings. IPIT head of investigations in the province, Len John, says police are being investigated in connection with the murders of hundreds of people. The killings are alleged to have been carried out by specialized task teams during shootouts with people suspected of being involved in criminal activities. The Southern African Development Community is calling for the region to become more self-reliant. SADC Executive Secretary Elias Mahosi says the region can no longer ignore the need to drive its development agenda on its own terms. Mahosi has been speaking at the SADC Council of Ministers meeting taking place in Durban. And the city of Cape Town received more than 3,300 distress calls to its helpline, including reports of domestic violence incidents over the Women's Day long weekend. Majority of the calls were linked to cases of physical assault as well as domestic violence. The calls came through the Metro's Public Emergency Communication Center. Well, those are the headlines. This EWN and more at 1 or as it happens.
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12: Good afternoon. I'm Mawande Mateza. All Blacks coach Dave Rennie is pleased with the progress his team has made since taking over at the start of the year. New Zealand made it 2 wins from 2 on the Greatest Rivalry Tour with a pleasing performance in a 54-0 win over the Sharks last night, and they're still unbeaten under Rennie. He says they need to be faster off the mark, though, if they're to have any chance against the Springboks, who they play in the first of 4 tests in 10 days' time.
15: Yeah, it's just getting more footy inside this group. So, you know, we've now had 5 games this season, and I think we've got a lot better understanding of the game we're trying to play. We've got a lot more people who have got good time, and so we're shared a load a bit, but there's really good competition for spots. And I think that's really important heading into, you know, the test in a couple of weeks.
12: The All Blacks' next fixture on the tour is against the Bulls at Loftus-Versfeld on Saturday. The Betway Premiership continues this evening with 4 matches taking place. Reigning champions Orlando Pirates have a tricky encounter away to AmaZulu, who beat Stellenbosch FC last week. Kaizer Chiefs are hoping to bounce back from their shock defeat in the MTN 8 when they host Sekhukhune United, while Mofford FC will play Siwelele and Durban City take on Golden Arrows in a KZN derby. All of those games will kick off at

0: For most people, tiredness is not a sleep problem, it's an energy production problem. And those are two completely different things. Wait 90 minutes after waking up before your first caffeinated coffee. Your adrenal system will thank you.
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6: 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Yo, I couldn't believe it. 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It might not be perfect, but things do work here. If something's broken, someone in charge is working on fixing it. 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I want to protect the progress we've made here. I want our town to keep working for all, so I'm voting Democratic Alliance.
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1: Telling the stories of
0: people changing the narrative in the city of Joburg.
2: So every Wednesday at this time on the Midday Report, we drop an episode of the Hope Dealers series in which I tell the stories of those people and organizations that are changing the narrative in the city of Joburg. I've spent weeks witnessing the passion, the collective action being taken by individuals and communities that are working to restore and rejuvenate Josie. This week, I'm visiting the phenomenal City Kids School, an NPC in the heart of Joburg's inner city. It's a school that was started in 2008 by property developer Rennie Plitt and his company AFCO Holdings. They were developing properties in the CBD and they realized that all those people moving into the CBD needed somewhere to send their kids, and that good communities need good schools to thrive. And what you see today is spacious classrooms, plain creative spaces, smaller class sizes, STEM, robotics, the arts. And it was just phenomenal. And City Kids has proven what is possible when education is done right in South Africa. So take a listen to this episode of The Hope Dealers.
3: My name is Mandy Wiener, and I'm telling the stories of the Hope Dealers in Joburg, people who are choosing to change the narrative of the city. And today we're at City Kids, an inner city school in the middle of Joburg, where even in the toughest environment, these children have got the possibility of a better future.
2: In the heart of Joburg's inner city, the buzz of taxis and city streets mingles with the laughter of children. City Kids adds colour, possibility and hope to a landscape often painted in shades of grey. Rennie Plitt is driven by the theory of, if not me, then who? This is the very spirit of a Hope Dealer, someone who chooses to get involved and make a difference.
3: So, Rennie, take me through the origin story of the school. How did it begin?
4: Yeah, so we were the original guys that started the conversion of affordable housing in the inner city in 1996. We ran many social upliftment programs in the city. We then got offered this school, which was standing empty at the time.
3: And this used to be the old Indian

0: This was the old Indian school built in the 1920s, and across the road, where you can see this old Telkom building sticking out across the top, in front of it is the old City and Suburban Post Office. That was the coloured school. We looked at it, and original thinking was, well, we could turn these 9 classrooms into apartments. We decided at that point in 2007 that with this huge density happening in the inner city, we needed to create a place of excellence for inner city disadvantaged children, because
1: they all needed somewhere to go to school.
0: They need somewhere to go to school. And if you look at what happened in the city, and to this day now, the private sector has probably delivered about 70,000 housing units into the city from into what used to be empty commercial buildings. And if you put one kid into each flat, but some flats have got no kids and others might have three kids in them, but you need 70 new schools. And then you look and say, well, how many schools has government actually built in the last 50 years? And the answer is zero, not one.
1: So it started with that building, yeah. 9 classrooms.
0: Yes.
1: You've added on. We've all added over the on. Place. You've grown and grown.
0: We then bought the adjoining factories and created a new hall on top of one of the, this used to be a glass factory. The teachers here named that Santon.
1: Because
0: Santon, yeah, the old stuff they call Alexander, that's Santon, and the city babes and city tots are further down, they call that Clifton, because
1: very
0: that's
1: nice.
0: Also brand new. So they're naming everything.
1: So this is the AI robotics class.
0: Yeah, this interesting enough, this used to be the original hall. Morning, morning.
1: Hi, good
0: Hi, guys.
1: Morning.
0: Come through. The whole concept here was designed around the concept of Lego. These chairs, they slot into these Lego blocks over here. So this would slide in.
1: Ah, very nice.
0: Yeah, down here we've got 3D printers that were donated to us. It's interesting, I mean, the computers here were in fact donated to us by JP Boys. So we make do with what we got, but for our purposes they are 100%.
1: I love that the school is decorated with all of these beautiful murals.
0: Every year each class has to do a piece of art, typically a piece of art, using recycled materials. And we're also teaching the kids, as much as they're coming from a poor background, there are other responsibilities that they need to develop, and we collect food for one of the animal shelters. And it's amazing, if you look at how much stuff is there coming out of poor homes, it's a belief in the children that they need to play a role in society.
1: For over 20 years, City Kids has offered children in the inner city of Joburg something rare. And that's the possibility of hope. And the founder, the principal, the entire team here are so filled with passion in everything that they do. I've been blown away at how they're changing the direction of these kids' lives.
2: I was a very stubborn kid coming into City Kids. I didn't like listening to teachers, but teachers in City Kids put me in shape. I saw that if I don't change now, I won't make it in life.
3: One of the most things I love about the environment is the people, the new people. I love my teachers, my friends, my classmates. City Kids has helped me just be myself.
1: Sharon Reynolds is the principal here at City Kids. I sat down with her inside the glass factory that has been rejuvenated into a colourful hall.
4: What do you try and instill in each City Kids kid?
5: Basically, we believe in every child. And I know it sounds a little cliched, but we really put the child first and they know that. One of my grade 7 girls, her name is Hope, at the beginning of the year, a new child arrived. She saw him sitting at break on his own and she said, here at City Kids, we don't sit on our own. But this is done without anyone asking her to do it. You just observe it and you see, and those things make me really happy.
1: What is the big vision for you?
0: We've started building the high school across the road. That will open this coming January, and that's going to be called City Teens. Then what we've done is we've bought a piece of ground over the road, and again, subject to us finding the funding, that will become an athletics track and a soccer field.
5: At the moment, the bus company pay rent, so we can sustain that. If we got that field, we would be able to use it for the high school and, you know, have soccer matches and athletics days, because in the meantime we use other people's facilities to go.
1: You could have sat back and watched the decline of the inner city, yeah. But you've chosen to stay involved.
0: We have to all play a part, do whatever your means, but get out and do something.
1: And that's the ethos of the school.
0: If you look at the science olympiads, the math inter-school maths competitions, most cases we come first or we come second, beating some of the very expensive private schools. The kids are proud of where they are. When they go on school holidays, they can't wait to come back. The parents, the teachers, the children, even the security staff you see wandering, even the taxis outside, they all form part of this family.
5: If you invest in human beings and you invest in the infrastructure, this could work. If more people were doing that, Joburg would be amazing.
1: The one thing I've really taken away today is how the school is constantly evolving. They keep adding something different, something more modern, better opportunities. There's plans for an athletics field, and then there's plans for a high school at this site over here that they've taken over. So it's exciting, and I can't wait to see what the next chapter is for City Kids.

0: Isn't that just so beautiful? That was the latest episode of The Hope Dealers, telling the stories of the people who are changing the narrative in the city of Joburg. And if more people did that, wouldn't it be amazing? Joburg would be amazing. You can go to my social media channels. You can watch the full video on YouTube. You can go to Prime Media Plus, and you can watch that full video documentary on The Hope Dealers. And you can catch last week's episode on Gwalisa as well. We'll be dropping a new episode next week Wednesday.
1: Dad, how come Mom's not coming to my soccer game?
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1: Is it because she tried to tackle Coach KB for giving me a red card?
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0: 12:47 on the Midday Report. Let's get back into some less optimistic, maybe more realistic stories. And I told you at the start of the show that government was seeking reimbursement from various countries after spending 300 million rand on its repatriation bill. The Border Management Authority saying in Parliament yesterday almost 90,000 people have passed through the country's borders after being repatriated to their countries of origin at a cost of around 300 million rand. That's five times its allocation for deportations. Tulani Mavuso is the Deputy Director General and Spokesperson at Home Affairs and joins us now. DDG, good afternoon to you. Thanks very much for your time.
8: Good afternoon, madam. Good afternoon to the listeners.
0: How are we going to go about trying to reimburse that 300 million rand from countries like Malawi and Nigeria?
8: Well, I think just to start the conversation with an clarity that the responsibility of repatriating citizens, like we did with COVID, we would send planes or transport to countries where our citizens were stuck. So similarly, Malawi and Zimbabwe, they were also doing the same, sending, because our job as Home Affairs is not to repatriate, but is to deport any person who's found to be in the country illegally. Now, in this instance, the volumes were quite huge, and these countries were being overwhelmed, and they were running out of money in certain instances. So, but then the people were desperate. So we couldn't then leave people, you know, on the streets, on the pavement where they would be camping. So the decision was taken that we then have to get buses to assist so that they can be able to exit the country. So we will get into the discussion with them to say that how do we then recover some of the costs. Obviously, we'll not recover 100%. Because, for an example, the repatriation center that we had to set up in Musina, it's a cost that obviously the South African government had to bear the cost, because we needed to ensure that people do not just exit our ports, but they would exit having been properly processed.
0: So how does it work in a very practical way? I mean, do we send an invoice to Malawi? How does this work if we've taken on the costs of repatriating their citizens? Is there an expectation or what are the practicalities here?
8: Well, I think those are still going to be ironed out. I wouldn't want to get into those practicalities, whether we're sending an invoice to pay off whatever that is calculated to be a Malawi cost. So that process will unfold. Obviously, we'll work with the Department of International Relations to ensure that we follow all the diplomatic channels in dealing with that particular matter. But as we have said in the portfolio committee, it's a cost that was not supposed to have been actually on us as the department, because ours is to deport, not to repatriate.
0: Yes. I do see, according to what was said yesterday, that this is five times the cost of allocation for deportations. Is this something that could have been anticipated?
8: No, definitely. Obviously, it's not something that we anticipated. We didn't anticipate that. So that is why we have said that because it was an emergency, we had to obviously to react on the basis of humanitarian grounds, because we couldn't leave people, you know, stuck in the middle of nowhere.
0: Has this process of repatriations, not deportations, been finalized now, or is this something that the government is going to continue to do?
8: No, we have actually finalized the scale. The number of the people now that are repatriating are very small. Some of them are doing self-repatriation, but also we are scaling down the facility now in Mosina because it was temporary. So very soon, I think the Interministerial Committee on Migration will do an announcement in that regard. But we had actually scaled down the capacity from 20,000 to 1,500 because the numbers were dwindling.
0: DDG, thank you very much. DDG spokesperson at Home Affairs, Tulani Mavuso, speaking to us there about this plan by government to seek reimbursement from countries like Malawi, like Nigeria. We spent 300 million rand on that repatriation bill. What are your thoughts? Do you think that was money we should have been spending? Do you think we should have tried to get the other countries to deal with it more quickly, more expeditiously? I'd love to hear your thoughts. And do you think we'll actually get any of that money back?
9: 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The GPS language setting mysteriously changed to Greek. 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The OUTsurance Pointsman have been easing traffic congestion so we all get to where we need to be quickly and safely for the past 20 years. With OUTsurance, you really always get something out. In partnership with Cape Talk, OUTsurance is a licensed insurer and FSP.
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12: Sawubona, Sis Mandy, I like what the DA is trying to do with having body cameras on KZN police. But please, let's not make it only on KZN police. Let's make it a whole countrywide. Let's make it nationally that all police officials should have body cameras. Same as traffic police. Thank you.
13: Hi, Mandy. And that man. He's talking all rubbish. Who must die? The police must die, or the criminal must die? The criminal must die. Is a criminal? If he kill the police, there's nothing wrong. But who must die? The police. No. I can't die with a gun or on my hip. Nothing. That it won't happen.
0: plenty of reaction there to the suggestion from the Democratic Alliance that police in KwaZulu-Natal should be given body cameras, also in light of the fact that we're hearing at the Midlanga Commission today from an IPED investigator about extrajudicial killings in KwaZulu-Natal. On the WhatsApp line, I'd feel much safer, thanks. I'd also feel that the country is much safer for my 20-year-old black child who drives whilst black at night and thinks his little Bryanston background protects him from police brutality, because in his mind, his friend Troy is no different to him until he gets a beat down. Thanks very much for that one. Zagori says, Mandy, they failed with Nkunu, IDAC, Feroz Khan to arrest Mkwanazi, Kumalo and Masemola. Now they're using the useless iPad. Sorry, the horse bolted a long time ago. Armed thugs have no right for life. Shoot to kill these thugs. Thank you very much for all of those messages coming through responding to that. Well, let's go to KwaZulu-Natal now, not to speak about the police, but rather to speak about the weather, because KZN being hit hard by this cold front that is moving across the country. We saw a number of mountain passes being shut in KZN and in the Eastern Cape. Siboniso Mngadi is the KZN COGTA spokesperson and joins us now. Siboniso, good afternoon to you. What has the impact of this cold front been in KZN?
14: Good afternoon, Mandy, and the listeners at home. I must say that we haven't seen much of the impact in terms of disruption to human life. We understand that as of yesterday, they stopped snowing in the different parts of the province, particularly in the far south, that is Gokstad areas and the other back. But we are still experiencing cold, very cold weather, and some of the communities in the Midlands, in Bentley area, Polar to Underpack, they experience poor network connection. We are unable to even to communicate with our officials that are currently monitoring the situation there. But we are hoping that it will improve as the snow has stopped in some part of the province. However, as a department, we continue to exercise vigilance, particularly in the informal settlement places that we have identified as high-risk areas. Many people are resorting to the use of open fires like paraffin stove and isibawula, but we know that they also pose a risk fire that could also lead to the fire disasters. We've been advising and encouraging people to also comply with the safety tips when they do so, because we do not want to this inclement weather leads to another fire disaster, as we've seen in the past.
0: Have you had to deal with any displaced people or moving people out of any kind of dangerous situation?
14: No, not as yet. We haven't gone to that point. Yesterday, there were reports of some families having a leaking roof because of their houses were blanketed by the snow. But the local officials, they managed to assist them, but they are home. So we haven't had a situation where we need to relocate people to temporary shelters like schools and community halls.
0: And in terms of roads, for people who might be traveling, any impact on roads or everything free-flowing?
14: Everything is free-flowing for now. However, we do encourage motorists to exercise extreme caution. The roads are still remain wet and slippery, so we must adjust our driving to be suitable for such conditions. So we continue to encourage people not to travel when it's raining, and we only take a necessary trip when the weather is of this nature, so that we minimize the impact that this inclement weather may have on our lives.
0: Siboniso, thank you very much. Siboniso Mngadi, KZN COGTA spokesperson, speaking to us there about the situation. Still very, very cold in Joburg. It's bitterly cold. And KwaZulu-Natal obviously experiencing a lot of snowfall, the Eastern Cape as well, as that cold front moves through the country.
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15: Hi, Mandy. What I do remember is at some point, formal visas that are not necessarily a tourist visa. There used to be a requirement back in the days for you to pay repatriation fee every time you get a visa from Home Affairs. I don't know why that stuff stopped, because this would have been a no-brainer.
16: It's not very different, really, but I have an idea of we should pay for the repatriation amount. is those guys that say we are xenophobic. Yeah, those guys who are with illegal immigrants, let them show up. It's a perfect time to shut our mouths up, please.
0: Thank you very much. Thank you for those WhatsApp voice notes coming through. Lots of reaction, lots of hot topics today. Police in KZN, extrajudicial killing allegations, the repatriations, who should pay for it. So much to discuss. Thank you for being so engaging and for listening and joining us today. It is 1 o'clock, time for Eyewitness News.
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18: Fuel price buffer before Parliament and police action in KZN questioned at the Madlanga Commission. Good afternoon, I'm Wesley Peterson. National Treasury says an additional 10 billion rand allocation to the Central Energy Fund will help to prevent major fuel price shocks due to volatility around the oil price and the exchange rate. The Special Appropriation Bill has today been discussed by Parliament's Standing Committee on Appropriations for the first time. MPs have been surprised to learn the transfers already been made. Lindsay Dentlinger has more.
19: Deputy Finance Minister David Musondo says the decision for the special allocation, which falls outside the two budget cycles, was prompted by geopolitical tensions in the Middle East, which flared up earlier this year. With the three-month fuel levy relief having ended in June, Musondo says the Treasury wanted to create a buffer for further unforeseen volatility.
20: And of course, South Africa is particularly exposed because it imports. We import a substantial share of our liquid fuel needs.
19: While the committee was largely in agreement that the public needs to be protected, they have questioned the decision to transfer the funds before obtaining parliamentary approval. But the Treasury has explained it invoked Section 16(1) of the Public Finance Management Act, empowering the Finance Minister to authorise immediate funding from the National Revenue Fund for urgent unforeseen expenditure, capped at 2% of the annual budget. Lindsay Dentlinger, Eyewitness News. Parliament.
18: Police in KwaZulu-Natal have come under scrutiny at the Madlanga Commission with officers accused of carrying out extrajudicial killings. Head of Investigations for the Independent Police Investigative Directorate in KZN, Len John, says police are being investigated in connection with the murders of hundreds of people. The killings are alleged to have been carried out by specialized task teams during shootouts with suspects.
21: Since 2023, there has been a surge in extrajudicial killings, which IPED has noted with great concern. Between 1st of April 2023 and 31st of May 2026, IPED investigated over 300 cases, of which 77 cases involve the deaths of 149 people.
18: An alleged gangster accused of killing two police officers has now been charged with two additional counts of murder. Regan Collis has been linked to the murder of two women in Reiger Park in Joburg the same evening that two police officers were killed. Collis appeared in the Boksburg Magistrates Court today following his arrest earlier this week. Police allege the 23-year-old went on a killing spree while out on bail on a separate murder charges. Investigators say they are confident they've built a tight case against him. Hawk spokesperson Katlego Mogale.
22: We do believe that he was not alone in doing this heinous deed. So we are not ruling out the possibility of other suspects being arrested as well as additional charges as the investigation unfolds.
18: KUSATU warns South Africa's worsening unemployment rate is a ticking time bomb and a national emergency. The Trade Union Federation has been reacting to Stats SA's quarterly labour force survey that shows an increase to 33.6% in unemployment in the second quarter. KUSATU's parliamentary coordinator, Matthew Parks, says they want bold and decisive action from government.
23: The extent of this crisis requires a bold and aggressive stimulus package to kickstart the economy, rebuild public and municipal services, make capital affordable and accessible for SMEs and industrial sectors, and extend relief for the unemployed by expanding public employment programs.
18: The Southern African Development Community is calling for the region to become more self-reliant. SADC Executive Secretary Ilias Makhosi says the region can no longer ignore the need to drive its development agenda on its own terms. Makhosi has been speaking at the SADC Council of Ministers meeting in Durban and says that means SADC countries need to trust each other more and work together more closely. Annelita van Dese takes a look.
1: SADC Executive Secretary Elias Makhosi says one of the biggest opportunities is trade. Intra-regional trade rose to 20.2% last year, but Makhosi says more needs to be done to build regional value chains and strengthen industrialization.
2: The future of our region will increasingly depend on our ability to trust each other more and work together more. To strengthen regional resilience and drive our own development agenda.
1: Makhosi says the current global uncertainty should be seen not only as a threat, but as a reason for SADC to accelerate regional integration and become more resilient. Annelita van Dese, Eyewitness News.
18: And in Germany, travel giant TUI says bookings are returning to normal levels despite the ongoing war in the Middle East. The company has been presenting its latest financial results that show bookings over the past 4 weeks rose by 7%. Tourism in Europe is experiencing a turbulent summer marked by soaring jet fuel prices as well as heat waves and wildfires in Spain, France, Portugal and Greece. The Middle East war has hit airlines as well as cruise operators with higher fuel prices, leading many clients to change their travel plans. Gold's at $4,410.49 an ounce, the rand 16.16 to the dollar, 21.84 to the pound, 18.64 to the euro. Brent crude's $88.89 a barrel. In traffic, we have defective lights in Balhar at the R300 and Stellenbosch arterial, in Crossroads at Govan Bekke and Stock, in Philippi at the R300 and Jacksgerwel. Roadworks on the N2 outgoing in the left lane before Muway and on the M5 south on the link to Barkley Road. Cape Town weather today, clear skies with a light east-southeasterly breeze and a high of 22. The top story this hour, National Treasury says an additional 10 billion rand allocation to the Central Energy Fund will help to prevent major fuel price shocks due to volatility around the oil price and the exchange rate.
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4: It's 7 minutes past one. Welcome to the Wednesday edition of the show and thanks for tuning in this afternoon. Our first hour, a little bit out of the ordinary today. We have the two MasterChef finalists standing by to join me in studio. And I know you have questions for them as well as the questions I want to put to them. So we anticipate that conversation might roll over a little bit beyond the 1:30 headlines. So as a result, we're not going to be playing you the sound wheel clues today. We will give you another listen after 1:30 tomorrow. I'm rather going to use that time to put your questions to the duo who are going to fight it out for the title and the prize money this coming weekend. If there is anything you have always wondered about the MasterChef experience, anything you'd like to say to Candace and Benji, anything you'd like to ask them, this is your opportunity. Send your question by WhatsApp 072-567-1567. And perhaps you'd also like to muse about how you think you would fare in the MasterChef kitchen. I know how I would do, and that is terribly. I do like to think I'm a reasonably good cook, but no way would I be able to whip up a short crust pastry or a sauce or make my own pasta without a recipe to follow, without time to read it and think about the steps I was taking. I don't think I would function well having to wing it as much as they do in the kitchen. And the other thing is, I don't really have a sort of a signature dish, which is something they talk about all the time. What's the signature dish you would make for auditions? I somehow suspect a Woolies chicken schnitzel and side salad isn't going to be enough to cut it. So it's not going to work for me. And I reckon if I was put into that kitchen, I would probably burn the duck and break a very expensive appliance before the hour was out and be sent packing in the first week. So would you do any better? Do you think you would perform well if you were given the opportunity to compete in MasterChef South Africa? And what would you cook if you were challenged to plate up your signature dish? Send us a WhatsApp and tell me on 072-567-1567. Now, we'll shift gears back to car talk at about 2:40. And then glad to say Wendy Nola is back with us in studio this week after her Consumer Talk travels. Today, we want to talk again about product labeling, and specifically labeling that either deliberately misleads or unintentionally confuses consumers. Consumers who are trying to do the right thing, trying to be environmentally friendly, trying to recycle as much as possible. And particularly today, we want to look at what biodegradable actually means and why saying something is biodegradable doesn't necessarily mean it's going to biodegrade, especially not in this country. Wendy will explain more after 2 o'clock. We'll chat about why this confusion poses an issue for plastic recycling. And we also have a number of open line calls to respond to as well. So a very busy 2 hours ahead of us. You could join those conversations on 021-446-0567. Send an email to pippah@capetalk.co.za or pop through a WhatsApp on 072-567-1567.
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26: I think there's a couple of things we need to see for our manufacturing and employment more broadly to recover on a more sustainable basis. 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So I think we need to see levels of demand picking up, first of all domestically in South Africa, but also from the external climate. And if we look at what's happening in the global economy today, we've seen that our external demand is weakened.
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4: In 4 days from now, South Africa is going to crown a new MasterChef champion, and someone is going to walk away with R1 million in prize money. And we don't know who it will be or what they will have to do to secure that win, but we do know it's going to be one of the two people who are sitting opposite me in studio right now. And for the next 20, 30 minutes or so, we're going to be chatting to finalists Benji and Candice about the journey so far, about their expectations of the final, and about how they might be starting to imagine what life is going to look like after the competition. Now, I know many of you are huge fans of the show. There are questions, there are comments you might like to send. They're already coming in on our WhatsApp line, and please keep them coming. If you'd like to say something to Candice or Benji or ask a question about what happens in the kitchen, you can send a WhatsApp to 072-567-1567. And don't forget to tell us how you reckon you would do in the MasterChef kitchen. It's a huge pleasure to have with us officially. Benji is actually Andrew Benjamin. I learned something new today. Benji, baby, welcome. It's lovely to have you with us.
13: Thank you for having us, Papa.
4: And Candice Meth, also wonderful. I feel like I've known you guys forever after watching you all these weeks. It's great to have you in studio.
14: Thank you so much, Papa. It's amazing to be here.
4: Thank you. And congratulations, first of all, on making it all the way to the final two. I mean, it must feel a little bit surreal to be this close to the end after all this time of shooting and then watching the series play out. Are you starting to feel any sort of nostalgia and sadness at saying goodbye, or is it more about excitement for what lies ahead now?
13: I would say there is a bit of nostalgia.
4: Okay.
13: The cooks that we had, the team challenges, that was actually very fun. I enjoyed that because it was guys from different groups. We have to work as a team.
4: Yeah.
13: Each one has his own strength in what to do. And actually, I enjoyed that.
4: And you, Candice?
14: At breakfast this morning, Benji and I were actually speaking and saying, oh my gosh, what is happening? We were feeling so starstruck. There was a lot of nostalgia, a little bit of emotions. I mean, look at us. We're here at the top two.
4: I mean, the emotion's going to be hard to manage on Sunday. Already having watched both of you respond to your families arriving to watch you in the semi-final challenge. I mean, we were all chunking in our lounges. Trust me, you weren't alone in tearing up. But Benji, you kind of referenced it in last week's episode that it's wonderful to see them. They're the reason you're doing this. But at the same time, it looked like it was quite hard for you to focus on the cook, knowing all I want to do is run upstairs to that gantry and put my arms around my family.
13: Yeah, definitely. It brought a lot of emotions for me.
4: Yeah.
13: Because seeing them there, and especially my kids, to see them, for them to see me doing what I love to do.
4: Yeah.
13: And even after the cook, my son Andrew, his name is also Andrew, said that I'm proud of you, Pa. I'm like,
4: oh. Oh, my goodness. I don't know how you keep it together
13: The fields.
4: Yeah. And you, Candice, I mean, same. You could see it all over your face.
14: The fields were definitely feeling, I'm not going to lie. But I think our families definitely ground us. Our communities are pushing us and daring us on. And then it's just the whole of Mzansi has showed up and given us such love and support. Your heart can't help but be moved by that.
4: Yeah. I think before we do anything else, let's allow you to introduce yourselves a little bit to the audience. Because I'm mindful of the fact, as much as we've got lots of super fans listening, there are some who don't know you, or perhaps have only seen the odd episode here and there. And I'd love to just introduce them to you a little bit more. And I'm going, ladies first, or alphabetical order? It's Women's Month. So Candice, maybe we should give you the opportunity to go first. Please tell us a little bit about yourself and your family and the people who've made you who you are.
14: Sure. I'm Candice. I'm from Sunny Durbs. I'm a mom of three, a wife to one husband, because, I mean, Lord knows a girl can only deal with that.
4: One is enough.
14: Yes. And I wear my heart on my sleeve. I come from a lineage of women who've constantly been told, no, you can't, you're too loud, you're too bold, you're too proud, you can't do that, you'll never be anything, you know, you're just like your mother, you're just like this one. And I think all of that just combines into one and gears you into the direction to say, you know what, actually we can be women who don't fit the mold but can still do it.
4: Yeah.
14: And so that's just been the guiding force. My family have been amazing. My husband, oh my gosh, he's the love of my life. I owe everything to him because he's actually supported me and kept the house running, fed the kids and didn't burn the home whilst I was away. Yes. So it's been absolutely outstanding. I still sometimes look back and I'm gobsmacked. I'm in awe. What are we even doing here? You know, I'm just a nurse who works in corporate, but God had other plans.
0: A nurse who works in corporate. Okay. I mean, I'm laughing because I'm sitting here. If Candace is too loud, Benji, there was someone who might have said, Benji's too quiet. He's so calm. He's cool under pressure, no matter what is happening in the kitchen. But I suspect that might have something to do with the job that you do outside of the MasterChef kitchen. Tell us more about Benji.
13: My name is Andrew Benjamin. Most call me as Benji. Born and bred in Kimberley, Northern Cape. Mm-hmm. Father of three. And with my wife Salome. I'm an electrician by trade. Been in the high voltage industry for a few years. And I think that actually helps me with my staying calm in most events, because you have to, with our line of work, you have to do certain things step by step. And I think that actually assisted me in focusing and doing my job at hand in the MasterChef kitchen.
0: Interesting.
13: Yeah.
0: And you can't panic if you're working with high voltage electricity. If something's going wrong, you've got to be able to keep a cool head and set it right, I would imagine.
13: Definitely. If something is going wrong, you have to, by the time something happens, the electricity is so fast. So.
0: Okay. Well, one of our listeners, Billy, writes in to say, I suspect Benji has wired his last plug after this show. there are questions. I promise I will get to the list of questions in just a moment. But Candace, if you're from a nursing background originally, did you have to do any first aid in the MasterChef kitchen? I'm trying to think back, and I'm not aware of there having been as many burns and serious cuts and the like as I've seen in previous seasons. Or am I just being rose-tinted?
14: Judging by how many times Benji cuts himself, you would think I needed to be a medic. But thank goodness we had an amazing medical team on standby.
0: Okay. So that's part of the experience. And I'd love to know a little bit more about what it's like actually in the kitchen. I mean, having seen a little bit of the environment that you're in, that massive warehouse that has been transformed with the huge pantry and those rows and rows of all these amazing gadgets and that pantry overflowing with produce. But we don't know about the other people who are in there with you. So you've referenced a team of medics who are on standby. Benji, who else is behind the scenes that we don't see on camera?
13: Well, I would have to say give thanks to Herman Lensing.
0: Yeah,
13: he's a food, producer or director.
0: Yeah.
13: He's absolutely amazing, because if you ask him, like, Herman, will we... do we have this ingredient? He'll make sure you'll have that ingredient.
0: Okay.
13: And we must say thanks to him, because really he was on top of everything.
0: Okay.
13: And made sure we had all the gadgets and ingredients in the pantry
0: that you needed. We've interviewed Herman before. I'm sure listeners remember he did that fabulous air fryer cookbook not too long ago, and we spoke to him about that. So, okay, let me put a couple of the listener questions to you. Starting with one for you, Candace. Keith says, Candace handed in that immunity pin during a cook earlier in the show. Does she think she would have made it if she hadn't done that?
14: Honestly, I can't actually say. I think that day it was just nerves. That immunity pin can put pressure on a person, and sometimes having it gives you, lets you get into your mind. So handing that pin in was the best thing I had done.
0: Yeah.
14: If I hadn't given it in, would I still be here? You know what? I'm going to say yes, because I think this is our season, and Benji and I are meant to be sitting here next to each other.
0: Yeah. I mean, look, I agree, and I made the comment last week, as sad as it was to say goodbye to Simele again. It feels to me like the right two people have made it to the final based on the consistency of what you guys delivered through the season, the number of challenges you won, the creativity you showed in the challenges. You know, you were picked out early on as front runners, both of you. And may the best chef win is all I can say. I don't have a favorite going in. I'm not going to say whose favorites are whose, but Mandy commenting, I would never be able to do it. It is too much pressure, even though I'm a good cook. Absolutely never, says Mandy. Gillian says, isn't the food cold by the time it gets to the judges? Now, this is something we get asked very often, and it's quite interesting to watch that process. Which of you wants to take that? Benji, do you want to respond?
13: Usually during a challenge, I'm not sure if I'm allowed to say this, but immediately after a cook, the judges do taste your food, so there's no temperature difference, so they already have an idea what your dish is and how it tastes. So then they just do it again.
0: Okay, so they have had the experience, and I've noticed that as they go around also, there's a little spoon dipping in here to taste a sauce, and that's not just about giving feedback in the moment, saying, you need to do something with that sauce. It's also about making sure they taste it while it's at peak temperature. So, Gillian, thanks for that. Caro wants to know, who does the cooking when the contestants are in the house after filming? Do you still cook for yourself, or does somebody else do it for you?
13: There were instances where we actually cooked for ourselves.
0: Okay.
13: Because some of us actually, I won't say critique each other's food, but we wanted to eat something that's not from a catering company.
0: Yeah.
13: So we wanted to actually taste each other's food.
0: Okay. And let's talk about your food when you're not in MasterChef. When you're at home, never mind signature dishes, things to show off to judges. Candace, what's the Candace meal that everybody wants you to cook for them?
14: I'm a home girl, so tinfish chutney with putu and boiled eggs,
0: yeah.
14: Or sampan beans with mutton, or tripe, or hard-bodied chicken cooked outside on a fire.
0: Mm.
14: I'm just a home girl.
0: Okay, so it's very different from what you got. I mean, you had a couple of opportunities to play in that space in the kitchen, but very different. Benji, I mean, I know on an open fire is a big thing for you.
13: Yeah.
0: Those of us who watched Kokodun know that as well. How difficult was it to move away from that happy space into an environment where you're suddenly getting asked to plate up fine dining dishes and incredibly sort of finessed stuff that needs tweezers is terrifying to me.
13: I must say there was a huge difference between Kokodur here in Flam and MasterChef, because with a fire, I'm more relaxed when I'm cooking over a fire. And when it came to MasterChef, it was a bit more refined, and your plating played a huge role in serving the dishes to the judges. So that was a huge adjustment for me.
0: Yeah. I mean, the plating was the thing that brought so many people to their knees in those final minutes of every challenge. You could hear people saying, oh, well, I'm not going to get it on the plate, and throwing things onto the plate. Candace, did you ever have any challenges where you looked at the dish and went, oh, you know, I wish I had 5 more minutes just to finesse it a bit more?
14: With a nursing background, you have to plan, you've got to implement, and then you've got to look back and see what could you have done differently.
0: Yeah.
14: The one thing was, I always gave myself 15 minutes to plate, with the exception of the first gulp soap, because that challenge showed us flames. But I think, regardless of how you look back at what you could have changed, the truth is, you're basically putting your heart on that plate. Because I think one thing about this journey that was different is that they wanted your cultural heritage and your stamp there.
0: Yeah.
14: So every dish we made, even if it was something that we just made up right there, it told your story.
0: Yeah.
14: So when you plate it, it's like you've got to be proud of it. And one thing about me, I'm going to sell my dish whether it's good or bad.
0: Okay, so you're going to talk it up as if it's the finest dining
14: the story
0: experience,
14: matters.
0: Even if it was a McDonald's burger. Okay. What about you, Benji? I mean, you, I've heard you say it was a challenge. It was not what you were used to in your comfortable space. But it's clearly a challenge you've risen to and adapted to. I mean, how proud are you when you look at the dishes you've put up in the last few weeks and what you can do now?
13: I would say I'm actually very proud of myself, because when it came to desserts, I was very scared of challenging desserts. And there were sometimes, I think it was the rice challenge, where I wanted to do a savory dish. And then I immediately changed to, okay, let me do a rice pudding. I've never done rice pudding before.
0: Yeah. Sure. Brave, yeah.
13: And then I tackled it. And I think I came second in that challenge. And Duchenne won the rice challenge as well with the dessert.
0: Okay. We're in conversation with Candace and Benji, your MasterChef finalists. They will fight it out this Sunday evening for the 1 million rand prize money and, of course, the title of MasterChef South Africa. If you've got questions for them, send us a WhatsApp to 072-567-1567. You're also welcome to pop through an email to pippah@capetalk.co.za or call us on 021-446-0567. I knew we were going to get the question about who does the dishes in the kitchen. I've been in that kitchen. I didn't see any washing stations in there, or was I just ignoring what I didn't want to see? Did you have to wash any dishes, Candace?
14: Absolutely not. And that was the biggest struggle when we went home, because I couldn't say culinary. Ain't nobody washing after you, mama, so you got to keep it tidy.
0: You got to keep it tidy. I mean, keeping the bench tidy, Benji, the judges just drummed that in week after week after week. Was it something you had to learn to manage?
13: It was something we had to adjust. I think about that one challenge when Chef Nti was there.
0: Yes.
13: She drilled it into us, like, If you have to start with something else, your station must be clean.
0: Okay.
13: And I think that's actually something I've learned to adjust as well and doing it at home.
0: Yeah.
13: So you clean as you go. Because
0: may this lesson spill over to everybody who watched as well, I'm just saying.
14: It's so scary, but so true.
0: So, I mean, what a lovely thing to be cooking and then go, dish fairies, we're done here, come and take them away and make them disappear. The other thing that must be wonderful is to be able to walk into that pantry with all of that produce and shop as if there was no budget. I mean, what is that like to be given free rein to some of the finest produce on offer, ingredients you've never even heard of or walked straight past in the supermarket because you know you can't afford those, and suddenly somebody's going, use them. Benji, I mean, were you tempted in the first few weeks to like go, we'll do lobster this week and then the quail's eggs next week and champagne with everything? What was it like?
13: We were definitely spoiled for choice when it came to the produce. And like you said, there were definitely some things I would take, and like, I usually skip this part.
0: Yeah.
13: I usually skip this and use this dish. Like, there are certain times where I do crayfish curry once a year. And the thing is, you could have just taken anything.
0: Crayfish tails
13: and cook
0: every
13: day. With that.
0: Yeah.
13: It was so nice, definitely.
0: What a bonus. Candice, was there any ingredient in there that you were almost too scared to cook with?
14: Oh, pantry dreams do come true. But I mean, burrata. Oh. How often do you walk past it in the shop? Because,
0: it's so good, but it costs so much. Yeah.
14: Amazing. Like, that is a pantry of dreams.
0: Yeah, it is. I mean, we did share some photographs from my visit to the MasterChef kitchen at the time the series started. And that was overwhelming for me. As much as, you know, the size and scale of the set and the number of cameras and crew that were working behind the scenes that you're just so unaware of when you're watching. But then I walked into, and I don't know if I had sort of bigger excitement over the pantry or over the gadget section. Because that's, you know, you walk into this room and there are 20 air fryers and 20 KitchenAid mixers, and everything is bright and shiny and new and expensive looking. And I walked in there and just went, I know I would break something within a day. Did any of you break expensive equipment in the kitchen?
13: I don't think so.
0: No.
13: I don't think so. But actually, there were days where some of us actually didn't know how to use the appliance. But after that, we got the hang of it.
0: Okay. Our conversation with Benji and Candice is going to continue after the 1:30 news headlines. So if you still have questions, there are a few more coming through on the WhatsApp line. Get them through on 0725671567 while we catch up quickly with the Eyewitness News. And we'll be straight back with Candice and Benji after this. Good afternoon to you, Wesley Peterson.
18: Thanks, Pippa. Good afternoon. National Treasury says an additional 10 billion rand allocation to the Central Energy Fund will help prevent major fuel price shocks due to volatility around the oil price and the exchange rate. The special appropriation bill has today been discussed by Parliament's Standing Committee on Appropriations for the first time. MPs have been surprised to learn the transfers already been made. Members of the Police Portfolio Committee have clashed over being chaired by the DA's Ian Cameron, who's been linked with the removal of National Police Commissioner Fani Masemola at the Madlanga Commission. Some members have called for his recusal until he clears his name at the inquiry over allegations that he was part of a plot by the Investigating Directorate Against Corruption to get rid of Masemola. This follows IDAC prosecutor Drushanta Ramsamy's testimony before the Madlanga Commission last week that linked Cameron to Masemola's removal. And rescue workers in Colombia are working against the clock to free survivors trapped in buildings and under rubble following an earthquake. Monday's 7.4 magnitude quake killed at least 241 people. More than 1,600 have been injured. These and other stories at 2 or as they happen.
15: EWN Traffic.
18: We have an accident on the M3 incoming before Newlands Avenue. Also defective traffic lights in Balhar at the R300 and Stellenbosch Arterial. In Crossroads, the lights are not working at Govan, Beke and Stock. In Philippi at the R300 and Jake's Harrival Drive. Roadworks on the N2 outgoing in the left lane before Muway and on the M5 south on the link to Barclay Road. Wesley Peterson, Eyewitness News, Traffic.
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0: Right, for those who are... Whoopsies, sorry about that. We're in conversation with Candice and Benji, your MasterChef top two, who are going to battle it out this Sunday evening in the grand finale. We don't know what they're going to have to do and what they're going to need to cook and who is going to be in charge of the final test, but we do know that they're with us in studio for about another 10 minutes. So if you've got questions for them, please pop them through on 072-567-1567. Very thoughtful question in on the email from Sammy, and saying, she says, Candice, it's very obvious that you see cooking as an act of love and care. How difficult is it to bring that into the kitchen when your loved ones aren't there? Let's maybe talk a little about the absence of family for so long. Do you want to respond to the question first, though, Candice?
14: Absolutely. Thank you for that amazing question. In reality, you carry your family with you in everything you do, in the way you carry yourself, in your heart, in your memory, in your mind, in your thought. So whilst they aren't physically with you, I think emotionally and spiritually they are with you. Yeah. My mom might be late now.

0: long run, yeah.
1: Absolutely.
0: And Benji, for you, I mean, to be away from the family for so long, you could see the emotion in your face last week when they finally came back into that kitchen. But that must be one of the toughest things of parts of this experience.
2: Yeah, that was definitely one of the most difficult things I had to encounter. And especially the feeling that you have when you're cooking for someone. Because you had to cook for the judges, but they must also know that the love and the effort that you put in each dish, and it must show in your dish as well.
0: Yeah.
2: So that was being away from the family. Oh, it was difficult, really.
0: It's a big sacrifice to give up such a lot of time to be away from them. And I know both of you have referenced continuously throughout the series how grateful you are for the support you've had from family allowing that. We have a question from a listener that's come in as a voice note, which I'd love to play, and get your questions in on 072-567-1567.
3: Hi there. I just wanted to say I absolutely love this series. I totally, totally loved it. And I can't wait to see who finally wins. But what I really would like to know is, how did you deal with the interaction with the judges when they came round and made comments when you were so very, very busy doing your thing, and they might have been, you know, a little bit disparaging? I felt, oh my goodness, how on earth did you deal with that? Perhaps this question's already been asked, but anyway, I just wanted to say congratulations to you both. Lovely, lovely. Take care.
0: Thank you so much, Nancy. And it's a great question. Yeah, because there were times where I felt, oh, judges, just be quiet. Can't you see? They're busy with the sauce and it's going to split if they don't focus. Was it difficult, Candace?
1: Absolutely. Sometimes it can throw you off. It makes you question yourself. But other times you just got to make a plan and you got to stick with it. Mm. You've got to trust your instincts. And these are professionals. So we were very much open to the critique because we want to hear what we need to hear in order to strengthen ourselves.
0: Yeah.
1: And we actually utilized that as a powerful learning lesson to improve on ourselves each episode that went through.
0: Okay. Benji, did you ever have a moment where you wanted to say, like, can you just come back in 5 minutes, please? I can't talk to you right now.
2: There were days where when the judges would come and talk to you, and then you actually you're doubting your dish, because they would tell you, like, yeah, are you just going to make this? Are you just going to do this? Don't you think it's too, there's too little elements on your plate?
0: Yeah.
2: So there will be days where that doubt is in your mind, like, maybe the judges are right. Maybe I shouldn't go this route. But there are days where you trust your gut and you just go with it.
0: Mm. And it went through, yeah. Hendrina is asking, who eats all the food left over after the round has been judged?
2: After each episode, the food that they have this amazing thing with Meals on Wheels.
0: Oh, fantastic.
2: Yeah, so all that the produce that's left gets donated to Meals on Wheels.
0: So the produce goes to Meals on Wheels. And I mean, the plates that you have served to the judges, I'm assuming, have been tasted and demolished, and that's that. So the produce that's left over goes to Meals on Wheels. What a fantastic partnership. I didn't know that. Hendrien, thank you for asking. With one eye on the clock racing away from us, we do need to start wrapping up the conversation. The first thing to just quickly remind you is that if you missed the semi-final round last week, you can still watch a catch-up screening on Saturday. But for those who are asking when the finale is, it is on Sunday on ETV at 6 p.m. That is where you need to be locked and loaded and ready. Take it as seriously as you would a rugby game, okay? Make an appointment for Sunday evening at 6 p.m. I'm not going to speculate as to who is going to win. I'm going to ask you both the same question. If you have allowed yourself to think about winning, and even to think about not winning but being the runner-up, what are you starting to imagine for yourselves after the competition is officially over? Candace, is life going to look very different?
1: Win or second place, my answer would be the exact same. I'm incredibly humbled for this opportunity. I'm going to make the most out of it and inspire as many women as I can out there to get up and go and let them know that there is no appropriate time. The time was yesterday, so start right now and do it afraid. I'm definitely wanting to do a cookbook to show moms you can be a corporate baddie and have your dim sum and eat it. Mm-hmm. And then after that, I would also love to have intimate dining experiences in my home, because everyone knows how much I speak about what we do there on a Saturday, and I would love to invite others in to experience that.
0: As long as somebody else does the dishes afterwards. Thanks, Candace. Benji, what about you?
2: For me, win or lose, I have been doing the small pop-ups with our local museum. So they get donations, and then I host in their buildings.
0: Nice.
2: So that's how I've been doing it for the past 2 years, and I think I'll continue with that. And just motivated people from my town and community that it is possible to dream and it is possible to achieve those dreams.

0: teams. And I mean, just look how far I came. And a lot of them actually support me, and the messages that I've received from my community has been nothing but amazing.
1: That's fantastic to hear. I mean, you've both referenced the inspirational element of the show. As much as it's fun to watch people cooking and to imagine how badly you would mess up if you were in the kitchen tasked with that same challenge, there is something so special about seeing people from every corner of this country and every possible imaginable background come together and put their best foot forward, or rather their best wooden spoon forward. Simele used the term last week when I spoke to him about, or it was on Monday this week, living out the quiet dream, the one that you'd been too scared to say out loud because people might laugh at you. You guys have had the last laugh. It's a big, loud, beautiful dream. And I think you're both right that whatever happens on Sunday night, it's opened the doorway to a new path for both of you. So thank you for weeks and weeks of such wonderful entertainment and inspiration. And may the best chef win on Sunday evening. We'll be watching you and rooting for both of you. It's been a huge pleasure to have you with us in studio today.
2: Thank you so much.
0: Thank you, Popo. Thank you very
1: much. All the best to you. Candice and Benji, your MasterChef finalists. Watch them at 6 o'clock this Sunday in the grand finale on ETV.
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0: We'll be stepping out of the kitchen and into the garage because it is time to talk cars on this show. And Ernest is actually out at an event today. So in his place, it's a pleasure to welcome back the founder and owner of changecars.co.za, Mike Pashut, who is standing by to answer your motoring questions, especially around secondhand vehicles. You can get those calls in on 021-446-0567. You're also welcome to send a text or a voice note to 072-567-1567. Mike, great to have you back with us again. Welcome.
1: Thank you, and I appreciate it. Afternoon to listeners. I think Ernest is in the kitchen, but that's just between you and me. He says he's at a car launch. He's in the kitchen.
0: You're working with the other kind of oil for a change, Michael.
1: Absolutely.
0: Okay.
1: Olive oil. Absolutely.
0: Love it. Mike, every time we speak on the show, we seem to be mentioning the rise or the arrival or the rise in sales of yet another Chinese brand of vehicle. And my question to you today is, are we starting to see that reflect in the sales figures for the traditional brands that have been around for years and years? Are the patterns starting to shift and showing in the numbers?
1: A definitive yes in capitals. And wow. Again, I'm very open when I say this. I'm not anti the Chinese products, but if you say to me, Micah, do you lean towards China or do you lean towards Japan? It's Japan all day long. And when I say Japanese, I'm talking about your traditional legacy brand, as we call it in the trade, your Nissans, your Hondas, your Mazdas, your Suzukis, your Toyotas, you know, Japanese versus 36 and counting new Chinese entrants. I think, and really, I'm not exaggerating for the listeners if they thought he's pretending he's at a roulette table and he's 36 and counting. It's not stopping.
0: It's unbelievable, Mike. As you say, I mean, every time I host this segment, I seem to feel like I meet a new car, one I haven't heard of before, or spot on the road for the first time with no idea where it came from. So over 36 of the Chinese brands, and you say they are starting to eat into the legacy of the traditional manufacturers. So how badly, I mean, have you got any sort of figures you can share with us, Michael, about how much the shift is happening?
1: Absolutely, I can share it with you. And just in one moment, what I'd just like to say, we know we talk about 36.
0: Mm-hmm.
1: We don't even have roughly 20% of all the Chinese makers in South Africa.
0: Sure.
1: And that is why when we say every time you look on the road, like, wow, where did Dongfeng, when did Chang'an come from? Where did all these new brands come from? It's because there's no joke, there's probably another 100 coming. And interesting, but you asked about the figures. So if I say to you, and again, not being sarcastic, Mazda, Honda, Nissan, you choose any one of those three, and I'll give you an example of where we're going about how real this is.
0: Okay, well, I drive a Honda, so let's hear the Honda figures, Michael.
1: 100%. If you were driving a car in the 80s or 90s or 2000s, would have been a Honda or a Toyota, would have been, which one am I going with? You know, I'm a Honda gal or I'm a Toyota gal. Today, Honda doesn't even rank. Under 400 new cars per month.
0: Sure.
1: Under 400 new cars per month. But let me give you a figure that is staggering. The brand that is Mazda, an exceptional, exceptional brand. 5-year unlimited kilometer warranty on a Mazda.
0: Mm-hmm.
1: Great safety rating. These cars are built in Japan. And no matter what people say, Japan is the first world country. I'd rather have my car built in Japan than have my car built in China, for example. In 2019, Pippa, Mazda sold 16,000 vehicles in South Africa. Go 18, 17, 16, 15, etc. Always thereabouts, 15 to 16,000 cars.
0: Yeah.
1: Okay? Mazda this year will not do 4,000.
0: Wow.
1: So we're talking about 25% of the total 7 years ago. Now, 7 years ago is not to 1985 without stating the obvious. Okay?
0: Yeah.
1: And it's all down to, number one, the legacy brand that we've mentioned. I'm not taking a dig at Mazda. I'm not taking a dig at Honda. But the Chinese onslaught has been allowed. We've allowed it because they are relevant. You said you're driving and you see a different one every day.
0: Mm.
1: So what Pippa and every single motorist says, you know what? Let me go have a look at this. And when you go have a look at it, you like what you see. And you don't have to go have a look at the legacy brands. I mean, would you agree that that makes sense?
0: Well, I mean, the price point is the thing, Michael. You look at that, the newcomer, and you look at the vehicle and how it looks and all the bells and gizmos and gadgets it's got, and then you see the price tag and you go, well, why would I go and look at one of the legacy brands where if I want a car with even a third of these features, I'm going to pay double the price?
1: Correct. And now what people must also realize, and I always love explaining it like this, I'm a gentleman in my 50s. I know every single legacy brand that is around. I'm a 22, 23-year-old person or a 19-year-old. I'm just getting my license. You have no idea about the legacy of Honda and Toyota and all these Japanese brands. I mean, you know they're around and you know they're good. But hey, Mom, hey, Dad, have you seen that new vehicle from GWM, from Chery, from Opel, from Jetour? It's absolutely here to stay. But something else that's very interesting, in your opinion, and I would love the listeners to give it a thought before I give them the answer, do you think this is unique to South Africa, or is it around the world that this is happening?
0: So I'm going to guess that it's a global phenomenon because the cost of living crisis is global. Everybody is feeling the pinch. Price sensitivity is heightened everywhere. So my gut instinct says it won't be unique to us. I wonder if anybody disagrees, please do pop through a WhatsApp on 072-567-1567 if perhaps you feel it is perhaps amplified in South Africa for some reason. But I suspect, Michael, that we're going to see the same patterns of shifting in the buyer market all over the world.
1: Correct. I must just give you a forewarning. And if you get a WhatsApp from anybody from the United States, they're going to say, Mike, talking rubbish. Because in the United States, we don't allow Chinese cars. And that's funny enough, it's true. It's except for North America. When I say North America, being Canada and the US, where they've just got tighter import duties, okay, to protect their own industry. And I must tell you, I fully agree with that. I fully agree with that. When you've got a country with 350 million people, odd what the US has got, you've got to protect your own. Okay, just like China, you don't see a glut of non-Chinese vehicles in China. You know, they're not encouraging the Germans and to bring their cars into China. They want to sell their own product. But the long and short, this is worldwide.
0: Okay, very, very interesting insights, Michael. Thank you so much. Interestingly enough, the first two listener questions through today are about legacy brands, not Chinese vehicles, but we'll see where we go with the later WhatsApps. Let's start with Jade, who says, we have a growing family and our current vehicle, the 2019 Toyota Corolla 1.6 Prestige, is starting to feel a bit cramped on holiday trips. We're looking at used seven-seaters, but are concerned about reliability and running costs. Which models would Michael recommend, and which ones would he stay away from?
1: Okay. So that's not that they make a lot, but anything French, I would just say to you, stay away from. But what I would love to do, and I would love to take this opportunity to share with you said Jay, was it?
0: Jade, yeah.
1: Jade. Now, the question that Jade has got, I will guarantee you, there are tens of people listening to this and saying, oh my word, Jade's got the question that I've got. The best thing that you can do, go to a website. You can go to Change Cars. You can go to Auto Trader. You can go to cars.co.za. You take your budget. You put that as your maximum price. Use the filters. Go to seven seats. You say, I don't want a car with more than 60, 40, 80. Remember, everybody's got different criteria for their mileage. You put in the filters. Now, explain to you where I'm going. It's not that I'm not answering your question. Mm-hmm. You put in the filters and you let it spit out every single seven-seater in the category that you are looking for. Oh, my word. I didn't even think of that. Yeah. Oh, I've seen that on the road. Wow. Why didn't we look at that? So instead of me giving you the photos, not that I don't know the answer, but what I always say to people, put it in and say, oh, my word, you know what? Let's go for a proper SUV as opposed to a small SUV. Whatever the budget is, I don't think Jade gave us a budget, did she?
0: She didn't, no, which does make it a little bit tricky.
1: Correct. That's exactly it. But I'm glad she didn't, because it makes it, in a nice way, easier to explain what I said. Everybody's got different criteria. Papa, I've got to tell you, and I'm sure the listeners will laugh. Hi, Mike. I'm looking for an affordable car.
0: What's affordable to me is not necessarily the same for somebody else.
1: That's exactly it. And it's not being condescending to anybody, but that's why the analogy that I gave. Use the filters. And again, Change Cars, for example, you can go onto it. You can put the amount of seats you like, every single filter, to drill it down. And it will spit it out and Jade will be in a new car by the weekend.
0: Now, I have to ask the follow-up. You told Jade to stay away from the French brands. Michael, is that a reliability issue? Is it a parts availability issue? Why the hesitation there?
1: A little bit of a combination of both. Okay. So let's talk about the future resale value. Nobody is looking to get into a used French car that's got 60, 70, 80,000 kilos. I always say to people, the reason that that car is on the market with 80,000 kilos is because the previous owner said it's time to sell. Now, people can turn that around and say, but why would it be any different for a Japanese Honda, for example?
0: Mm-hmm.
1: Just the sheer volume of Hondas and Nissans and Toyotas, etc., change it. With these French brands, there's such a small amount of them on the road because they're not selling in numbers. I would imagine Renaults and Peugeots, I may be wrong, but are not selling more than 300 a month combined. Maybe okay. A touch more for Renault, but it's low volumes.
0: Okay, thanks. Jade, good luck with the purchase. I hope you find the perfect vehicle to see the family through many safe and happy holiday trips together. Ashraf comments, maybe 50 years from now, the Chinese brands will be the new legacy. Aren't they good for the consumer? It's a decent product with lots of bells and whistles at a more affordable price, is his comment.
1: So I personally am on the fence with it. Let's go back 20 years, 15 years. Chinese products were absolute junk. And that's not being rude. You can say that definitively. A Chinese vehicle that came to South Africa in 2009, the original Chery, people will tell you their story. It was rubbish. They had something called a Chery Q3. And the reason it was called a Q3 was if you bought it in January, it expired in September in the third quarter kind of thing.
0: Well,
1: that's my story at least. But the question that he asked in 50 years' time, it can go either way. Is the quality of the Chinese brands as good as their German, Korean, and Japanese counterparts? Short answer, it is not.
0: Okay.
1: The tech is, the looks are, the smoke and mirrors are. But I do not believe, again, remember, I'm not saying I'm definitively right. I think I'm right. So me, I'm very, very simple. Would I rather go and be the guinea pig, or would I rather go the tried and tested route? I personally, I'm a tried and tested route guy.
0: Okay. We've got a comment on voice note from our listener, Joy, on the subject of the Chinese brands. Let's take a listen.
2: Hello, Pippa and the car boffin. The thing about Chinese makes, I often go and look at new cars and then compare the fuel consumption and the torque, etc. And it seems to me that all these Chinese makes have a massive fuel consumption. Why have they not got a handle on more frugal fuel consumption? They might be nice cars and have a far better price, but the fuel consumption is so costly. This is Joy from Rondebosch.
0: Joy, thanks for an interesting comment. Car boffin, any response? Do you agree?
1: Oh, Joy, that is a brilliant, brilliant, brilliant question. And a lot of people are asking that. So let's look at the Chinese vehicles in South Africa. Most of them have got either a 1.5 or a 1.6 turbo engine. It doesn't matter which make you go to, they've all got that same size engine. And it is felt by many that fundamentally these engines are the same. And what else do they have in common? They are heavy on fuel. What is the reason for that? What I said earlier, the technology is smoke and mirrors. You cannot make an engine as good as Toyota and BMW have been making engines for 40, 50, 60, 80 years, come in the 2010s and say, we have now got the latest engine technology. And again, it's not always giving an analogy. The best aeroplane makers in the world are Airbus and Boeing, because they've been around for that long. There's certain new brands that come in, or not brands, you know what I'm saying, new aeroplane makers. Do the world's largest airlines all of a sudden go for the new make, or do they go for the two established brands? And I really would like the listeners to listen to that analogy. When you've been making engines for X amount of years versus triple X years, triple X is always going to win.
0: We must wrap it there to our car boffin of the week. Mike Pashut, great to have you with us, and thanks so much for your time this afternoon.
1: Appreciate it, and to the listeners, a great afternoon.
0: To you too, please. 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
7: Good afternoon, I'm Wesley Peterson. National Treasury says an additional 10 billion rand allocation to the Central Energy Fund will help to prevent major fuel price shocks due to volatility around the oil price and the exchange rate. The special appropriation bill has today been discussed by Parliament's Standing Committee on Appropriations for the first time. MPs have been surprised to learn the transfers already been made. Lindsay Dentlinger has more.
8: Deputy Finance Minister David Musondo says the decision for the special allocation, which falls outside the two budget cycles, was prompted by geopolitical tensions in the Middle East, which flared up earlier this year. With the three-month fuel levy relief having ended in June, Musondo says the Treasury wanted to create a buffer for further unforeseen volatility.
9: And of course, South Africa is particularly exposed because it imports. We import a substantial share of our liquid fuel needs.
8: While the committee was largely in agreement that the public needs to be protected, they have questioned the decision to transfer the funds before obtaining parliamentary approval. But the Treasury has explained it invoked Section 16(1) of the Public Finance Management Act, empowering the Finance Minister to authorise immediate funding from the National Revenue Fund for urgent unforeseen expenditure, capped at 2% of the annual budget. Lindsay Dentlinger, Eyewitness News, Parliament.
7: Parliament's Police Committee has clashed over being chaired by the DA's Ian Cameron, who's been linked to a plot against National Police Commissioner Fani Masemola. Some members have called for his recusal until he clears his name. The Madlanga Commission has heard he may have been involved in an effort by the Investigating Directorate Against Corruption to get rid of Masemola. Bobalu Ndenze takes a look.
10: Ian Cameron's name has come up a few times during the Madlanga Commission regarding the IDEC decision to charge suspended National Commissioner Fani Masemola. The matter also came up during today's police committee meeting, which was discussing a joint committee report about another issue. The MK party's Vusi Shongwe, who himself has appeared before the Madlanga Commission, called on Cameron to recuse himself over the allegations.
11: I think we can't continue with you as our chairperson when you are implicated in the Madlanga. I think we should first of all understand that are you criminally implicated in removing the general of the SAPS, Masemola? So no, don't disturb me, Chair.
10: But the DA's Lisa Schickeling came to Cameron's defense, saying Shongwe should make a written submission.
12: That is not the truth at all. Chair, this is not a point of order. I suggest we proceed with a meeting, Chairperson.
10: Cameron has also dismissed the allegations as hearsay and denied being part of any plot to target Masemola. Babalo Ndenze, Eyewitness News.
7: Meanwhile, the Madlanga Commission has heard dozens of cash heist suspects killed by KwaZulu-Natal police could not be linked to the crimes. Deputy Director for Investigations at the Independent Police Investigative Directorate, Len John, is today testifying about alleged links between police and gangs. He says officers in KZN have been carrying out hundreds of extrajudicial killings in shootouts, even though some were not a threat.
13: The SAPS commander in charge of the task teams is frequently unable to provide the names or identities of the suspects who are killed. Very rarely are they able to provide the SAPS case number in which the suspects or deceased are allegedly implicated in the CIT robberies, leaving a suspicion that the so-called suspects killed during these operations may not have even been involved in any CIT robberies.
7: Prosecutors in the Nafees Modak trial have used cell phone evidence to implicate the alleged leader of a local gang in the attempted murder of criminal defense attorney William Booth. Tofiq Brown, however, denies being the leader of the terrible West Siders gang in Woodstock. Booth was shot at outside his home 6 years ago. Carlo Peterson is in court.
14: Accused number four, Tofiq Brown, has continued to deny any involvement in the attack on Booth at his Eaglevale home in April 2020. Brown's wife, Kotar Brown, along with accused number five, Riyad Hassant, were arrested shortly after the incident and later pleaded guilty to being involved in the attack. State prosecutor Blaine Lazarus today used cell phone evidence to show Brown was communicating with his wife at the time of the shooting. Brown, who was in prison at the time, denies having any knowledge about the plot to kill Booth.
15: Did you ask her who gave her instruction?
16: I was not interested in that.
15: So you were not at all interested in your wife getting involved in an attempted murder of William Booth? You didn't ask her anything about that? That's what you want the court to believe?
16: Because I know she was not involved.
14: The trial continues. Carlo Peterson, Eyewitness News, Western Cape High Court.
7: International Relations Minister Ronald Lamola has identified peace and security, industrialization and regional infrastructure as priorities as South Africa assumes the SADC chairpersonship. He has today been speaking at the opening of the SADC Council of Ministers meeting in Durban. Lamola says the region must move away from simply exporting its raw resources and instead beneficiate critical minerals at source, build regional value chains and trade more with one another.
17: We know from earlier chapters in our unfolding history that our region's wealth has nourished economies far and wide, beyond our borders, while our region's economies have remained trapped in all patterns of extractive accumulation. Reversing this pattern requires us to beneficiate our resources, build regional value chains, and trade more with one another.
7: In Greece, more than 280 people have been arrested this year over fire-related offences. 252 relate to fires caused by negligence and 29 are for arson. Arson arrests have steadily increased between 2014 and July 2025. Those responsible for starting fires in Greece now face sentences of up to 20 years in prison and fines of up to €200,000. Greece remains on high alert for fires days after a blaze destroyed more than 11,000 hectares of pine forest near a seaside resort. Due to high winds, it took 5 days to bring the fire under control. Gold's at $4,413.09 an ounce, the rand 16.13 to the dollar, 21.83 to the pound, 18.62 to the euro. Brent crude's $88.97 a barrel. In traffic, an accident on the M3 incoming before Newlands Avenue. Defective traffic lights in Balhar at the R300 and Stellenbosch arterial. Also in Crossroads at Govanbeck and Stock. And in Philippi at the R300 and Jakes Gerwel. Roadworks on the N2 outgoing in the left lane before Muway. And on the M5 south on the link to Barkley Road. Cape Town weather today. Clear skies with a light east-southeasterly breeze and a high of 22. The top story this hour, National Treasury says an additional 10 billion rand allocation to the Central Energy Fund will help prevent major fuel price shocks due to volatility around the oil price and the exchange rate.
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4: 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He reckons you can't beat the quality of the legacy brands. And a couple of you responding to that, I'll share one or two of the messages before we dive into our next Consumer Talk segment. Wendy Nola is back in studio with us today, and we are circling back to a topic we've spoken about before from several different approaches, partly around plastic recycling, but also around product labeling and how much of the terminology confuses customers who are just trying to do the right thing. Today, specifically, we're looking at the idea of something being biodegradable versus something actually being likely to be properly biodegraded. As it turns out, two quite different things in this country right now. So stand by for that conversation and some open line calls on 072-567-1567. Calls to 021-446-0567.
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4: Well, just one or two quick comments. Tanya asking, where do they film and when do they film the MasterChef final? Tanya, I'm not sure if it was filmed as part of the filming of the whole series out in Atlantic Studios, which was late last year, or was it early this year? I've kind of lost track of the timeline when I was in the MasterChef kitchen. But I don't actually know the answer to that, whether it was filmed all in one go, or whether it's a live finale. I suspect the former, probably, given the post-production needs of managing a show of that scale and size. And if you had seen the scale of the studio and the set, you would understand what I mean. It's not a simple case of point a camera and roll. It's multiple cameras, huge teams of people working behind the scenes. I would imagine there would be a lot of post-production editing to be done, but I'm not 100% sure on that. I suspect, though, that the finale was already in the can by the end of last year. And then on the subject of the cars, Matthew's comment from Rondebosch is, I like the legacy cars because no matter where you are in the country, you can get them serviced or fixed. Tandy's comment is an interesting one. She says, we recently rented a GWM double bucky while we were in the Kruger Park on holiday. Very impressed on the first day with all the bells and whistles, and it looks great. By day three, we were starting to call it the Temu Bucky. By day 10, we were very happy to let it go. I was about ready to go and buy one, but when I got home, I had a change of heart. I think the brands look great, but the substance just isn't there yet, is Tandy's comment. And yeah, I think I like the fact that you've ended that sentence with the word yet, because to Michael's point, the Chinese brands today versus the Chinese brands of 15 years ago, there's been a massive jump in terms of the quality and what they offer. So imagine, yes, in 10, 15 years from now, perhaps we will look at them as the same quality as some of the legacy brands we used to. There is still room for growth, though, if I read between the lines of Tandy's comment. Thank you so much for sharing it. We're going to wrap up the cars conversation there and put on our consumer talk caps after this.
6: When the convo is heating up in your town,
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6: Your opinion matters.
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0: Chance with informed consumer decisions. Wendy Lola, it's wonderful to have you back in studio today.
1: Thank you. There's another song that would work. It's Tom Waits from way back. Oh, nice. And there's a line in it. I'll have to find the name where he says, "The small print giveth." No, "The large print giveth, but the small print taketh away."
0: Okay. Well, Wendy is here to help us spot the small print that taketh away. And in the case of today's conversation, spot the large print that doesn't signify quite what we think it does in many cases.
1: Needs more small print, or yeah, better still, more large print.
0: So we are going to start with that conversation around it's to do with plastic recycling and terminology that consumers misunderstand. And hopefully this conversation will clarify a few things and important things on that. And then we did receive a whole glut of open line questions last week, so we'll try and get through a few of those at the end of the show as well. And of course, you're welcome to ask additional open line questions by sending a WhatsApp to 072-567-1567. Wendy, I mean, we've done plenty of segments over the years, yep, around what can and can't be recycled, and we've often pointed out that the fact that it's saying something can be recycled does not mean it actually will be recycled. How it's treated after use, what it is disposed with, all of these things mean that even if something is fully recyclable, it quite often might still end up in landfill. And so today we want to think about that so-called eco-friendly cup that you just tossed into the recycling bin. Firstly, it might not be recyclable at all. And secondly, by putting it into that bin, you might in fact have wrecked an entire batch of very valid recyclables in the process. Wendy, you've had a very interesting morning engaging with this issue with one of the plastic industry's producer responsibility organisations.
1: I have indeed. So Petco is the producer responsibility organisation, PRO, that manages, and this is a government mandated thing, that manages the recycling and life cycle of PET plastic bottles and liquid board packaging, which most of us know as Tetra Pak. So our fruit juice cartons,
0: yeah,
1: that kind
0: those
1: of thing.
0: Sort of multi-layered.
1: And that can be tricky for recycling because of the fact it's got multi-materials in it. So this morning, Petco hosted a virtual webinar focusing on those seemingly environmentally friendly words, biodegradable and compostable, when used in packaging, and why they are causing such headaches for South Africa's recycling industry. So one of the Petco employees who took part in the webinar, as did I this morning, is going to be joining us to discuss this issue in more detail. But I just wanted to start with a stat that goes to the heart of this matter, and that is as little as 0.1% to 0.3% contamination. In other words, somebody putting something in the recycling stream that doesn't belong there, PET recycling stream, that is enough to spoil an entire batch of recycled PET. So the implications are really immense.
0: So one dodgy bottle. So if the crate contains 1,000 PET bottles or 999 PET bottles and one non-PET bottle, that might be enough
1: to
0: condemn the entire batch,
1: exactly,
0: to landfill.
1: Exactly.
0: At the end. Okay.
1: And I don't think many people realize that. And part of the reason they don't is because there's not enough information on the packaging saying, do not, you know, not recyclable. And I think the reason for that is that it doesn't sound very environmentally friendly. So somebody going for a biodegradable or compostable packaging, a packaged product, is doing it because they
0: want to appear green.
1: Yes. They like the idea of being green. Yes. We've got our black bag rubbish that's going to landfill, and then we've got most of us another bag for recycled material, and to us that's the sort of green bag, you know, that's the let's toss it in there,
0: and that's not where it belongs. And the frustrating thing is, Wendy, we actually do relatively well. I know by international standards,
1: yes,
0: South Africa recycles a lot of its PET
1: and the milk bottles, which is HDPE.
0: So we do it relatively well compared to the rest of the world. And then to
1: one
0: think
1: of the best.
0: That one bad decision somewhere in the line that somebody chucked in a bottle or a cup that didn't belong there could undo all that good work is very frustrating.
1: Yeah, and the problem is that you can't tell by looking at it.
0: Yeah.
1: A water bottle that's made from PET and one that's made from, gosh, I'm going to get to the, it's PLA, it's polylactic acid. It's a bioplastic made from cornstarch, which is then sold to us as compostable or biodegradable.
0: But they look the same.
1: They look the same. They end up in the same bin. People, the reclaimers, as they're called, getting them off landfill or wherever else they land up as litter, and taking them to a buyback center, and from there they get to a recycling plant. It's very difficult for anyone along the way to know. And that's why it's so important to actually say, do not recycle, but there's a resistance to doing it. So I put my hand up and said, well, I have a platform.
0: Let's talk about it. Yeah.
1: I'm going to, I'll be the one, and hopefully many others, saying, please, it's a vital education process.
0: Yeah.
1: Not all greeny things are made the same or meant for the same stream.
0: And the same outcome at the end of it. Yeah. So, and again, you might be looking at it thinking the two products look identical and function identically, but they're made of a different material.
1: Yeah.
0: And what happens to that material and how it gets treated are two very different things if it's a cornstarch product versus a plastic product.
1: And somebody who has an environmentally friendly intentions but not backed up with any real information, facts, might think, because plastic's been so demonized, and rightly so in most cases, but the fact is that we have this very healthy plastic PET recycling industry in this country. It's one of the, its rates are up there with the world's best. And so you think you're making the right decision to buy something biodegradable because it's not made of plastic. It's made from cornstarch. It's got to be better. But
0: Wendy, the crucial thing is what it takes to biodegrade that product. Saying it is biodegradable is not the same as it is likely to be biodegraded. Do you want to explain the nature of the problem here? So the PET can go into the traditional recycling plant and go through its machines.
1: And have another life.
0: And have another life.
1: Without being litter.
0: Made more plastic bottles or turned into T-shirts and duvet fillings and all kinds of things. PLA does not go to that same plant.
1: No.
0: Do you want to explain what it actually takes to biodegrade the PLA? So again, when we say PLA, we're talking about the polylactic acid, which is the plastic similar looking, but it's actually made from cornstarch. And Wendy, in order to biodegrade that product, we're not talking about putting it on the compost heap in our back garden.
1: No, definitely not. It needs an industrial facility, most of them. Running at 60 degrees for 10 days straight.
0: Sure.
1: We have a couple of those in South Africa, but they're certainly not enough to say that we have these facilities in South Africa per se to handle the volume.
0: Okay.
1: And also, even if we did, there's got to be a process of getting these biodegradable products, compostable products, I'm using them interchangeably, to these plants. And we just don't have it. And this is particularly important for our audience here in the Cape, because these products are making their way into coffee cups, cold drink bottles, takeaway containers, especially in Cape Town and the Garden Route.
0: Okay,
1: so it's particularly, well, I think because it's the generalization, but we do have a high proportion of very environmentally conscious people in this region. So, and they have targets for these products, and you think, yay, I'll make that choice because it's better, it's not plastic. But so it's well-intentioned, but actually not doing the right thing in the context of South Africa.
0: So depending on what you do with it. So it's not to say don't buy these products or they shouldn't be made, but Wendy, if you are going to use the so-called biodegradable or compostable cup, unless if you have drop-off at a proper industrial compostable facility around the corner from you, that's great, but that's not most of us. Don't put it in your regular recycling bag with the PET is what you're saying, because you potentially going to have a double whammy. Not only will it not be properly biodegraded, but it could potentially foul an entire batch of valid recycling of PET.
1: Doing the exact opposite of
0: what you actually intended to.
1: And there are also products, and this came up at the webinar as well. There was the compostable company. Sorry, I haven't got the notes in front of me. There was a representative there saying, acknowledging the problems and saying that the labels should be one that says industrial composting, and the others saying home composting, so you know exactly what you're dealing with. I think as consumers, what we can do, if you come across that packaging, is to ask the, I mean, I presume the person working in a sandwich shop is not going to be able to tell you. But ask the question, go back further up from the person that's producing it. You're saying compostable or biodegradable, under what circumstances and where?
0: Mm.
1: If it's compostable, where's the plant? How do I, you know,
0: how do I get it there?
1: If it's not home, so I think to understand that it's a very broad term, and you need to know how it applies specifically in the product that you're purchasing.
0: So do not assume that because the label says compostable, you can literally put it into your compost bin at home and forget about it. It's never going
1: most
0: to degrade.
1: Most cases, that's not going to happen.
0: And it's going to end up potentially going into the recycling stream. It shouldn't be in. All right, so we have a representative of Petco standing by on the line. With one eye on the clock, I'm going to suggest we take a short ad break and the news headlines, and then we can dive into our conversation with Boipelo, who's standing by, to expand on the subject and properly explain to us why this is becoming such a problem for the traditional PET recycling value chain. So please stay with us for that, and if you've got questions, send them while we take a short break and listen to the news.
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7: This advert is paid for by the political party concerned.
8: You know, this morning I was talking to my sister in Joburg. She said they haven't had water for 10 days. Yo, I couldn't believe it. I told her it's time to move to the Western Cape. It might not be perfect, but things do work here. If something's broken, someone in charge is working on fixing it. That's why in this election, I'm not taking this for granted at all. I want to protect the progress we've made here. I want our town to keep working for all, so I'm voting Democratic Alliance.
7: This advert was paid for by the political party concerned.
0: It's 2:30. Let's get the latest Eyewitness News headlines with Wesley Peterson. Good afternoon.
9: Thanks, Pippa. Good afternoon. Alarming figures have emerged from the Women's Day long weekend, with the City of Cape Town confirming more than 3,300 distress calls to its helpline, including reports of domestic violence. The Metro's Public Emergency Communication Centre received 174 calls of cases of physical assaults, 93 domestic violence incidents and 148 road accidents involving 33 pedestrians. The Safety and Security MMC JP Smith says many incidents over long weekends are linked to alcohol abuse. Police in KwaZulu-Natal have come under scrutiny at the Madlanga Commission, with officers accused of carrying out extrajudicial killings. Head of Investigations for the Independent Police Investigative Directorate in KZN, Len John, says police are being investigated in connection with the murders of hundreds of people. The killings are alleged to have been carried out by specialized task teams during shootouts with suspects. And in Germany, travel giant TUI says bookings are returning to normal levels despite the ongoing war in the Middle East. The company was presenting its latest financial results, which show bookings over the past 4 weeks rose by 7%. Tourism in Europe is experiencing a turbulent summer marked by soaring jet fuel prices as well as heat waves and wildfires in Spain, France, Portugal and Greece. The Middle East war has hit airlines as well, as cruise operators with higher fuel prices, leading many clients to change their travel plans. These and other stories at 3 or as they happen.
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9: There's an accident on the N1 inbound before Brighton Road in Kraaifontein. We also have those defective traffic lights in Balhar at the R300 and Stellenbosch Arterial, in Crossroads at Govanbeke and Stock, in Philippi at the R300 and Jake's Herville Drive. Roadworks continue on the N2 outgoing in the left lane before Muway and on the M5 south on the link to Barkley Road. Wesley Peterson, Eyewitness News, Traffic.
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0: The conversation continues with Africa Milani after I switch off at 3 o'clock. Nice to see you again.
10: Last time for me this afternoon. John is back tomorrow. It's the total solar eclipse today. People get excited about that. We'll speak to Dr. Daniel Kunama from the South African Astronomical Observatory. I don't know if you're going to be able to see it in Southern Hemisphere.
0: I think it's largely Europe and Lapperside. Yeah, not for us.
10: I'm not one of those people who was ever excited about any of these eclipses. I mean, they're lovely when you catch them, but I'm not going to go position myself in the right corner of Cape Town.
0: I gather that there are some small towns in northern Spain that have been overrun by eclipse tourists that have never seen a tourist in the last 20 years. So, yeah, it's a thing. Yeah.
10: Wendy is the one who will.
11: I have an eclipse burn. It's very rare. When I was 10 years old, so it was like 19, whatever. And we were at school time and we were traipsed outside and told, don't look up yet, because she had the protective whatever. And of course, I looked up.
0: Of course,
11: I remember thinking, ooh. And when my eyes deteriorated in my 20s through work, and I had my eyes tested for the first time, the optometrist got very excited, and everyone I've ever been to since, because it's quite...
0: Because you're a rare case.
10: It's a unique story.
11: It didn't affect my eyesight too much, but there you go. Naughty girl punishment. So if you could look...

0: of Ministers out in Durban. Crystal Alderson is covering that for us. Okay. We'll speak to Dr. Siyabulela Fobosi, a senior researcher at University of Fort Hare. Coming out of the Madlanga Commission today is a claim that the political task team was used to fight taxi wars by Len John, I think is his name.
1: Okay.
0: So we'll talk to Siyabulela Fobosi. Is this true? Is this real? And if so, we are in big trouble. And then we'll finish off with question that has been covered by Home Affairs. Apparently, 300 million rand is the amount of money it's cost South Africa to repatriate foreign nationals. Who is to pay for that? We'll speak to Professor Lauren Landau from Wits University about that.
1: Looking forward to listening in. Well, I don't know if looking forward is the right term to use, but I'm looking forward to how you handle all of that. Africa, up between 3 and 6 this afternoon, if you'd like to listen to those interviews. We come straight back to Consumer Talk and the conversation around recycling and the use of the term biodegradable, and what that signifies in terms of recyclability. So just to recap, and for anybody who's tuned in midway, before the break, Wendy explained to us the difference between your traditional PET plastic, which is the kind of thing you see used in your water bottles, cool drink bottles, etc., and then PLA, which is the polylactic acid product, which is a bioplastic made from cornstarch. It's labeled often as biodegradable or compostable. It should not be going into your main recycling stream. And listening to our conversation and waiting patiently for her turn was Boipelo Madonsela, who is Petco's recycling value chain analyst and is with us on the line. Thank you for your patience in waiting for us to get to you, Boipelo, and welcome to the show.
2: Hi, Pepe and Wendy.
1: And thanks for joining us this afternoon. Wendy, I know you've got some questions. Over to you.
3: Hi, Boipelo, again. Petco commissioned this study after recyclers themselves raised the alarm about the contamination from the PLA bottles. So what exactly were the recyclers telling you that made it, you know, imperative for you as an organization to commission an independent study into the effects of the PLA bottles on the recycling stream?
2: So Wendy, essentially this has been an issue for quite a long time. I think even way before my time at Petco. Mm-hmm. But you know, what the PET recyclers have essentially been saying to us is that these PLA bottles are coming through the recycling facility because they look very similar to PET bottles and very difficult to distinguish the two, as you've mentioned. But you know, it causes quite a lot of contamination for them. So particularly the PET food grade recyclers, the recyclers who recycle PET bottles into food grade resin that can go into other bottles or other kind of food grade PET packaging.
3: Right.
2: But not only that, I think even from the point at the recycling facility where, you know, the bales are broken open, they have to manually sort through bales to actually fish out these PLA bottles, and that obviously attracts additional labor costs. And as a recycler, you know, they don't want those bottles coming back to their facility. So what they would do is spend money destroying the bottles on site and then landfilling them. So, and obviously, landfilling is another cost.
3: It's just lose. So you're saying it's very difficult to tell them apart, and even, you know, trained sorters would battle to do it. And this goes to one of the biggest problems as questions. Is there anything that consumers can look for on the packaging that would tell them, please don't put this on the recycling stream?
2: There's usually no messaging that says don't put this in the recycling stream, but consumers can look for any kind of wording like this bottle is compostable, or this is a biodegradable bottle, or an eco-friendly bottle. That kind of messaging or that kind of wording, I think, is a clear cue to a consumer that that bottle should not enter the recycling stream.
3: Okay. And is the advice then, you know, do you put it in your little home compostable thing in your garden, or should you realize that there isn't actually process in place for them to land up in an industrial complex.

0: pasta and decompose in that way? Should you rather just fling it in your normal bin that's going to go to the landfill? At least you're not involving other people and getting it there.
1: Yeah, so at this stage, I think that is what is recommended, is that just put it in the normal municipal solid waste bin, because, yeah, unfortunately, because, I mean, last week we had a industrial composter join us at another webinar that we hosted, and she also said it's so difficult for them to tell the difference between a PLA bottle and a PET bottle if it comes in an organic waste load. So essentially what they do as well is they just remove everything that looks like plastic, because it's obviously a risk for them to compost something that's not compostable, and that'll obviously impact the quality of their compost.
2: So it works both ways. So the industrial composters are having a problem of PET arriving to be composted, which it can't be. And the recyclers are having compostable product arrived, which they can't recycle. I mean, it's a lose-lose, as you said, Wendy. Boipuela, several of our listeners are making the comment on the WhatsApp line that recyclable bottles have got labeling and little triangles with numbers in them to indicate to you that they can or can't be recycled, and are asking, surely there should be a requirement on the compostable bottles for some kind of marking like that. Is there such a requirement?
1: There should be a requirement. Currently, the Extended Producer Responsibility Regulations, they just stipulate the collection and recycling targets. But I think in the plastics industry, a lot of brand owners and producers have really gone the extra mile to label their bottles to say they're recyclable or not recyclable. And we spoke to someone from COPCO earlier, that is a producer responsibility organization for compostable plastics. And what they've done is that they've actually developed a certification scheme for compostable plastics, where a producer or a brand owner who uses a compostable bottle can actually put a logo on the bottle. Mm. So to say this bottle is either home compostable, or this packaging actually is either home compostable or industrial compostable. Mm-hmm. So that's the kind of messaging I think that should be on this kind of packaging. Yeah.
2: I mean, just to elaborate there again, to emphasize, there is a difference between home composting, being able to throw it in your compost bin and let it degrade, versus the industrial process Wendy described to us earlier of needing 60 degrees for 10 straight days to properly degrade the thing in an industrial setting. So Emmy Lou asking, you know, surely if the bottles are compostable, won't they eventually decompose, even if they end up in landfill? Boipuela, do you know? Is it impossible for it to happen in landfill because they need higher temperatures?
1: So they do require those specific conditions to break down. So that's 60 degrees that Wendy spoke about. They also require specific aeration and also managed humidity.
2: Right.
1: So landfill conditions, in my understanding, wouldn't necessarily be, you know, like the exact conditions. But what we do know is that these bottles could break down into fragments in landfill, and that could result in the emission of certain gases, which is obviously also not ideal.
2: Sure.
0: Yeah, it's just reminding me of a story we did last year with a lot of these baby wipes and wet toilet wipes, whatever they call them. And some of the companies have all the certification, that tick all the boxes from China, from France and whatever. And our city council, city of Cape Town, is saying, I don't care what certification you've got, in the context of Cape Town and other cities and our poorly resourced sewage system, don't put anything but the three P's. And please, the P and the poo and the toilet paper, thank you.
2: I don't
0: care what it says. Yeah, it's the same thing. What is the lived experience? What is the real actual, you can, it's potentially biodegradable or whatever, but in the context of South Africa, it's not happening. That's the important message out of this.
1: No, that's true.
0: Yeah. So, yeah, it's if you could tell consumers one thing who are well intentioned, who have this idea in their minds, you know, it is a lovely, it's a very seducing idea that this packaging in your hand is going to poof, disappear into nothing and leave no footprint in the environment. What would you like them to know, just to sum up on this issue?
1: I think I'd definitely like consumers to know that, at least at this stage in South Africa, they, as far as we know and understand, there are no industrial composting facilities that compost at least PLA bottles, you know that. And so the best thing to do is not put that bottle in your recycling bag, because it will end up at a recycling facility and it causes major contamination there.
2: And let's just, in closing, remind our listeners, when you say contamination, Popelo, it's not just about people having to pick it out and isolate it and then pass it on to somebody else to deal with. If one slips into the system, what is the impact on the rest of the batch that it's moved in with?
1: I mean, if it slips into the system, that batch essentially gets downgraded. So it can't be sold to a brand owner who would have initially bought it to put back into their packaging or their bottles. It can't be sold as that anymore, so it becomes a lower grade product. The recycler can't sell it at a specific price point anymore, so they also lose out.
0: So it'll go into making components for cars and transit packaging and that kind of thing.
2: But and more importantly, the people who are needing the higher quality plastic are going to then have to buy new virgin plastic to start that process, rather than being able to recycle with a higher quality recycled product. Boipelo Madonsela, thank you so much for joining us this afternoon, and appreciate your patience in waiting so long to chat to us. Thank you very, very much for your time this afternoon.
1: Thank you very much.
2: And just once again, Boipelo speaking to us there as a representative of Petco, which is the producer responsibility organization for the PET part of the plastics industry. And she is their recycling value chain analyst. I mean, Wendy, so again, I don't want to throw this conversation too broadly into other forms of plastic recycling. The point of today's show is very specifically to highlight this question. If you are choosing to use the biodegradable compostable products, we're not saying don't use them, but please don't put them in the recycling bin with your other PET plastics. You've just heard what the impact is down the line on other good quality recyclable plastic that could be reused at a higher grade.
0: And
2: also the fact that it actually cannot be industrially composted.
0: And also, one's going to come along, pick it out, say, oh, look, it says compostable, and send it off somehow with some transport system that doesn't exist to some industrial composter, of which they're very few and far between, so that we don't have that process, that industry up and running. So you're better off buying a PET bottle, actually. As much as you might not like the idea of plastic, there's a very, very successful PET recycling industry in this country. So that actually is, at this stage, the greener option.
2: Okay. It's really a lot to think about. Wendy, I mean, the bottom line is clearer, more easy to understand, properly disclosing outcomes in terms of labeling is what is needed. You know, we've spoken about this so often before. Triangles and numbers, if the consumers don't know what those numbers mean and represent, it's not particularly meaningful. And if all they see is the line saying biodegradable and there's not something saying only in an industrial setting,
0: and also
2: it's misleading.
0: It is. And also what's also confusing for consumers is that we're all global citizens. We're watching Instagram and TikTok and whatever. And a lot of that advice doesn't apply to South Africa. It applies to very first world countries with their own systems that are not necessarily replicated here
2: in South Africa. So please be mindful. And again, I mean, you know, this is not a story about saying naughty consumers, you shouldn't be buying those cups at all. It's about saying just be mindful
0: of what you're not being told.
2: Of what you're not being told, yes. And of where it goes. And please don't put it in the regular recycling is the absolute bottom line. I do think there should be a move to insist upon a clearer labeling regulation that indicates compostable in a home setting versus compostable in an industrial setting. It really needs to be in place.
0: I believe it's in the process. Let's hope it's sooner rather than later.
2: Let's hope so. Yeah. I mean, here's the great example. June saying, at 85, I try to recycle correctly. I would really appreciate all items being clearly marked as to whether or not they can be put in the recycling bag. Mm. And there are many others like June trying to do the right thing. Mm. Trying to do the most environmentally friendly thing. But it's quite difficult, isn't it? Thanks so much. We're going to take a short break and then we'll be back with one or two open line questions.
3: 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What's happened in your world?
4: Suspended Police Minister Senzo Mkhunu has again been implicated at the Madlanga Commission of Inquiry. Yesterday, the commission heard that Mkhunu allegedly arranged for confidential police documents to be handed over to IDAC officials without proper authorization. IDAC prosecutor Anshantel Ramsamy.
5: The Minister Mkhunu arranged for someone to fly to Eastern Cape to him and provide the IGI report.
6: This is the IGI report that was prepared in respect of the crime intelligence investigations undertaken by the IGI.
5: Correct.
3: 24 hours a day, Eyewitness News. In touch, in tune, and independent.
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12: Hi, Pippa and Wendy. It's Gordon Lang here. I think this is an absolutely essential conversation, I think, but there are two things that sit before this. The one is the whole convenience thing that is leading to the production of these goods. And then the second is, you know, we should really be avoiding rather than using the disposables. So we should be using reusable cups and water bottles wherever possible, because that would just stop any of the need to either throw away or recycle. So more and more, we should almost be penalizing the companies that produce this rather than forcing the user to actually become responsible. It's kind of abrogating responsibility at the company level. Thanks very much for a great show. Always keep up the great work. Cheers.
2: Gordon, thanks. And I really take your point about the role of the consumer as well as of the producer bearing equal responsibility here. Wendy, several people asking if we can please do more recycling education around the different types of plastics and which can be recycled and which can't and what those numbers mean. It is something we've tackled before, but it was quite some time ago.
0: Quite some time ago,
2: so
0: yes.
2: So we'll take your suggestion and absolutely schedule a follow-up full hour where we can just remind everybody or educate for those who don't know.
0: I'll invite one of the country's top plastic recyclers onto the show.
2: Because I remember fascinating information about what is appealing to recyclers, the different value of the different colours, etc. There's
0: overdue.
2: A lot more to it.
0: I'll schedule that.
2: Than plastic versus cardboard versus Tetra Pak. So, okay, we'll definitely make a point of setting that one up. For now, let's just deal with a couple of quick open line calls and queries that came in late last week. An interesting one from Zahir, who wrote in to say, could Wendy shed light on a transaction fee of R1.30 that I was charged at ShopRite when purchasing electricity. Is it legal to charge extra for what is already an expensive product, is his question.
0: And that's a fair question. The short answer is that there's no statute prohibiting it. So we have the Electricity Regulation Act, Section 15, which bans licensees. They may not charge a customer any tariff other than the one that NERSA approved. But ShopRite is neither a licensee nor a reseller. It's a third-party vending agent selling a token on behalf of the city or Eskom for a commission. and there's nothing in the Act that prohibits that. So, landlords, body corporate, etc., they do have certain limitations. No additional costs such as prepaid vending fees may be recovered, and they may not charge service operational admin fees on top of the approved tariff, which many do, so be aware of that.
2: Yeah.
0: But your supermarket till point is not one of those, you know, it's not a landlord or body corporate.
2: They're not a reseller.
0: Yeah, they're not a reseller. And the banks have been charging these admin fees openly for years. Capitec 50 cents, Absa 1.50, F&B 2.70, without any regulatory challenge. So that's the cost of convenience, I suppose.
2: Yeah, of being able to. As I hear, you're paying for the convenience of being able to do it at the till at shop right while you're doing your groceries, basically.
0: Yeah.
2: Okay, great question, though. Thank you very much for asking. Janine wrote to say, I ordered clothing items online, but they arrived much later than promised. At what point can I cancel the order and demand my money back?
0: Okay, I had Consumer Goods and Services Ombud Lisa Brati standing by with me last week. Do you remember?
2: Yes.
0: But we didn't have the time for these. He was itching to answer these. So yes, he would be able to quote the section. But the Consumer Protection Act states that on delivered goods, that if they don't meet their delivery promise and you don't agree, because sometimes you'll say, yeah, it's fine, I understand. But the point is, if they say you will get it by the 19th of August and you don't, you have full rights to cancel for a full refund.
2: I actually had that happen to me in May with Takealot. I'd ordered, I'm trying to think why I was ordering shoes on Takealot. I think it was Takealot. But it was an online
0: purchase
2: vendor platform. And I broke a heel on my shoes that I needed to wear for the Franschhoek Literary Festival about 7 days before the event, and quickly went online to see if I could get a replacement pair. Found one which promised delivery by the Thursday, and it didn't arrive by the Thursday.
0: Yes.
2: So quick outfit change for Franschhoek.
0: Yes.
2: But when I said to them on the Monday, I want to return these, I have no need for them now, it was without question taken back because they hadn't met the
0: so
2: delivery date.
0: That was
2: promise.
0: After they'd arrived?
2: Yeah.
0: Okay. So often what they will say is, well, let us deliver. It's in the process anyway. But don't forget, on top of that, you've got the
2: cooling
0: 7-day cooling off period, where for no particular reason you send them back and they must give you a full refund. So definitely don't have to accept. And this is one of the top complaints to the Ombuds office, by the way, every year, is that people, online retailers, don't meet their delivery promises.
2: Okay.
0: It's a huge one. So, yeah, but we definitely have recourse, whether that company chooses to play legally or not, as you know, it's often they don't.
2: So Janine, if you feel it came too late, it was after the promised delivery date and you want to return it
0: or
2: for a refund, you can demand
0: often people
2: that.
0: Make another plan like you did, so you don't want two of the
2: same thing, so okay. And then very quickly, Terry says, I received my final bill for plumbing services and there were extra charges that nobody told me about upfront. Can a company add fees that weren't clearly disclosed before I agreed to the purchase?
0: Short answer, absolutely not. There's a section in the CPA around quotations, and they cannot, once you've agreed to a quote, they may not unilaterally increase it. They may only do it disclosing it to you and getting your express authorization to pay more. But it's to stop people taking their car for some repairs and being told, okay, that'll be 5,000 rand. And then when they go then they get the call to say, actually, it was 10,000 rand and we're not giving your car back until you pay
2: in full.
0: I mean, that's a blatant example, but absolutely not. She should definitely push back with that plumbing company.
2: Okay, I think we must wrap there. So Anna-Marie and Pat, we'll try and get to your questions next week in the open line section. Thank you for your patience. And anybody else, if you would like to send a new case Wendy's way or ask a question, remember the easiest thing to do is to go onto her website, which is www.wendynola.co.za. And the Nola bit is spelled K-N-O-W-L-E-R. She knows a lot about consumer affairs. WendyNola.co.za. You can also send an email to consumer@nola.co.za. Please do remember to put the words Cape Talk in the subject line and just a word or two about the nature of the problem. So in Terry's case, for example, it would have been Cape Talk plumbing bill or something like that.
0: Perfect.
2: Just to help us keep track of the individual cases and topics. Wendy, as always, thank you so much for fascinating insights, and we'll chat again next week.
0: Indeed.
2: On tomorrow's edition of the show, we talk to a Filippi man who hopes to become our next world champion in the game of checkers. We're going to spend some time in the garden with Ben Getz, and Vet Amir is back for our quarterly pet health segment.
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13: A Women's Day weekend marked by violence and KZN police action against CIT heist suspects in the spotlight. Good afternoon, I'm Wesley Peterson. Alarming figures have emerged from the Women's Day long weekend, with the City of Cape Town confirming more than 3,300 distress calls to its helpline, including reports of domestic violence. The Metro's Public Emergency Communications Centre received 174 calls related to physical assault, 93 linked to domestic violence, and 148 road accidents involving 33 pedestrians. Safety and Security MMC JP Smith says many incidents over long weekends are linked to alcohol abuse.
14: The call rates, while of concern, do not come as a surprise. It bears the hallmarks of many other long weekends where we see an increase in interpersonal incidents, many linked to alcohol abuse. And of course, we had some rain this weekend, and unfortunately, there is a direct correlation between weather and road safety incidents.
13: Police in KwaZulu-Natal have come under scrutiny at the Madlanga Commission, with officers accused of carrying out extrajudicial killings. Head of Investigations for the Independent Police Investigative Directorate in KZN, Len John, says police are being investigated in connection with the murders of hundreds of people. The killings are alleged to have been carried out by specialized task teams during shootouts with suspects.
15: Since 2023, there has been a surge in extrajudicial killings, which IPED has noted with great concern. Between 1st of April 2023 and 31st of May 2026, IPED investigated over 300 cases, of which 77 cases involve the deaths of 149 people.
13: The inquiry has also heard the tow truck industry in KZN is heavily involved in the drug trade. IPED's Deputy Director of Investigations has stated that police have a close relationship with tow truck operators, with some officers helping drivers get clients. John says this has also made the tow truck industry vulnerable to being used by organized crime.
15: We believe that the tow truck industry, the tow trucks are used for transporting drugs. I'm not saying that all the tow trucks, but in many of the cases, the tow truck industry and the drug industry go together, hand in hand. We see the tow trucks are being used to transport drugs and to supply drugs.
13: Meanwhile, Parliament's Police Committee has clashed over being chaired by the DA's Ian Cameron, who's been linked to a plot against National Police Commissioner Fani Masemola. Some members have called for his recusal until he clears his name. The Madlanga Commission has heard he may have been involved in an effort by the Investigating Directorate Against Corruption to get rid of Masemola. Babalu Ndenze takes a look.
16: Ian Cameron's name has come up a few times during the Madlanga Commission regarding the IDEC decision to charge suspended National Commissioner Fani Masemola. The matter also came up during today's police committee meeting, which was discussing a joint committee report about another issue. The MK party's Vusi Shongwe, who himself has appeared before the Madlanga Commission, called on Cameron to recuse himself over the allegations.
17: I think we can't continue with you as our chairperson when you are implicated in the Madlanga. I think we should first of all understand that are you criminally implicated in removing the general of the SAPS, Masemola. So no, don't disturb me, Chair.
16: But the DA's Lisa Schickeling came to Cameron's defense, saying Shongwe should make a written submission.
18: That is not the truth at all.
17: Chair, this is not
18: the point
17: of order.
18: Can we proceed with the meeting? I suggest we proceed with the meeting, Chairperson.
16: Cameron has also dismissed the allegations as hearsay and denied being part of any plot to target Masemola. Babalu Ndenze, Eyewitness News.
13: Prosecutors in the Nafisa Modak trial have used cell phone evidence to implicate the alleged leader of a local gang in the attempted murder of criminal defense attorney William Booth. Tofik Brown, however, denies being the leader of the terrible Westsiders gang in Woodstock. Booth was shot outside his home shot at outside his home six years ago. Carlo Peterson is in court.
19: Accused number four, Tofik Brown, has continued to deny any involvement in the attack on Booth at his Eaglevale home in April 2020. Brown's wife, Kotar Brown, along with accused number five, Riyad Hassant, were arrested shortly after the incident and later pleaded guilty to being involved in the attack. State prosecutor Blaine Lazarus today used cell phone evidence to show Brown was communicating with his wife at the time of the shooting. Brown, who was in prison at the time, denies having any knowledge about the plot to kill Booth.
20: Did you ask her who gave her instruction?
21: I was not interested in that.
20: So you were not at all interested in your wife getting involved in an attempted murder of William Booth? You didn't ask her anything about that? That's what you want the court to believe?
21: Because I know she was not involved.
19: The trial continues. Carlo Peterson, Eyewitness News, Western Cape High Court.
13: In Zimbabwe, police say at least 44 people have drowned after an overcrowded ferry capsized on Lake Kariba. Yesterday, the vessel carrying 114 adult passengers, 5 crew members and an unspecified number of children went down, with witnesses claiming that bodies could be seen in the water as rescuers tried to reach the vessel. The ferry that carries people between the northern town of Kariba and several islands and fishing villages had the capacity for only 90 people. 77 others were rescued and taken to nearby medical facilities. It's one of the worst recorded passenger boat disasters on the lake, which is on the border with Zambia and more than 300 kilometers northeast of the capital, Harare. Gold's at $4,429.26 an ounce, the rand 16.09 to the dollar, 21.78 to the pound, 18.60 to the euro. Brent crude's $89.22 a barrel. In traffic, an accident on the N1 inbound before Brighton Road in Kraaifontein, also a crash on the R304 and the R312 in Paarl Farms. Defective traffic lights in Balhar at the R300 and Stellenbosch Arterial, also in Crossroads at Govanbeke and Stock, and in Philippi at the R300 and Jakes Gerwel Drive. Cape Town weather tomorrow, clear skies with a light north-northeasterly breeze, a low of 15 and a high of 27. The top story this hour, alarming figures have emerged from the Women's Day long weekend, with the City of Cape Town confirming more than 3,300 distress calls to its helpline, including reports of domestic violence.
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25: 8 minutes now, it is past 3 o'clock. It's a Wednesday afternoon, the 12th of August, 2026. For the last time, for this stint at least, I'm standing in for John Matham. He'll be back on your dial tomorrow afternoon where he belongs. We're in your company until 6 o'clock today. We always welcome your calls on 021-446-0567, your WhatsApp messages and voice notes to 072-567-1567. In the 5 o'clock hour, we'll be asking the question of who should be responsible for the repatriation bill to the tune of 300 million rand incurred by the Department of Home Affairs to repatriate African nationals. Malawians, Zimbabweans, I imagine people from Eswatini and Lesotho and such neighboring countries have offered to take up the opportunity to leave and to be repatriated to their homes. In some instances, their nations of origin were responsible for the financial cost of repatriating them, but in the majority of incidents, South African taxpayers were. Should we be getting that amount of money from Zimbabwe, from Malawi, from Lesotho, from Eswatini? Or should we just, I suppose, take it on the chin and know that this is an expense that we will just be incurring. I'd love your thoughts ahead of my conversation with Professor Lauren Landau, who is based at the University of Witwatersrand. Coming up this hour, though, we speak to the SRC of CPUT. The president, Liyabulela Gela, will be joining us on to discuss some of their concerns and grievances. They've added to their list of demands, handed over to the management of CPUT. What are those additions? We'll be asking Liyabulela Gela when we join, when we talk to him in about 10 minutes. And then everybody's excited about today's total solar eclipse. I don't think we'll be able to see it in the Southern Hemisphere, but we'll be speaking to Dr. Daniel Kunama. Daniel is a science engagement astronomer at the South African Astronomical Observatory. He'll be joining us at about 4:22 this afternoon.
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25: 300 million rand. The actual amount spent is 292.7 million rand to repatriate 82,875 individuals. This was a figure shared by the Department of Home Affairs, and that is as of early of this month. Many of them leaving by bus transportation. Some of the costs also pertain to staff overtime, to temporary facilities that had to be set up, particularly outside Musina. And most returnees are from Malawi, followed by Zimbabwe and Mozambique. Should we try and recoup any of that cost from Malawi, from Zimbabwe, from Mozambique? Or do we accept that it was completely, totally our fault that we have porous borders that have no measure of control around, or sufficient measure of control, at least anyway, around who comes in and leaves this country? And because it's our fault that they were in the country illegally, we should not expect Malawi, Zimbabwe and Mozambique to pay for it. What are your thoughts? Share them with me on 021-446-0567. Your WhatsApp messages and voice notes to 072-567-1567. The Department of Home Affairs and DIRCO formally requesting financial reimbursements from the governments of Malawi. Nigeria is also on the list, as well as Ethiopia. Is this the route you support? Or as a taxpayer who ultimately paid for it, are you happy to see this on the chin and go, you know what, it's an expense, we've incurred it, let's move on. Happy to take your thoughts on that. And then something completely, totally unrelated, and this was a first for me. Yesterday, I rushed to the book launch to be a discussant for the book launch of Worth the Fight by Professor Jonathan Jansen. Really an amazing book. If you're an educator, involved in education, passionate about education, please buy it and share it with people who you believe need to read that story. It's a story of the professor going to a school that was the worst performing in the Western Cape in 2023, putting in place interventions that saw its matric pass rate improving from 30% when he took, when he put in those interventions. And now, following their June exams, they're tracking upwards of 90%. That is in 2.5 years. It's extraordinary. And in the book, because Professor Jansen is an academic, there's a lot of data that is shared, including how many days of teaching were lost because of absenteeism of teachers, in some cases in double digits, where a staff complement of 41, you'll have 12, 18 teachers not showing up on a day to come and teach, and how you need to build into your approach to education the context that the learners find themselves in, where trauma is a lived experience, where there are gangs at the gate of the school, and. Truly, truly powerful, powerful book, and I cannot recommend it enough. I then went to one of the spots I like to enjoy a cup of coffee and a quick bite to eat because I was a bit famished, and ate while I was watching the second half of that disastrous match between the All Blacks and the Sharks, where the Sharks just did not show up. They just did not show up to play at all yesterday. And I ate my burger, enjoyed my Coke Zero, and asked for the bill because now it was time for me to go home. And then I added the tip, asked her to charge my one card. Pop, pop, transaction declined. I go, what? I know I've got money. And then I said, okay, cool. Shall we insert the card? And then I can input the PIN code myself. transaction declined. I have another bank card. So I said, let's try the other one, the one that I know has more money than the one I use primarily. And same experience. And I went, oh, my word. Because, of course, immediately you wonder, have I been robbed of my money? Right? That's your worry. Like, all of your money, including, well, I have a different savings pocket, I suppose, but all of my money gone. How am I going to live for the remainder of the month? So I had to do that very polite thing. I'll leave my bag here with my laptop, if you can look after it. I'll go to an ATM and I'll go draw some money. And then I did that and came back with a cash amount. It turns out the machine was problematic because it was declining transactions of other people as well. And shame, she did offer me to then pay with my card as opposed to hand over cash, but I'd already drawn the cash, so I might as well just give it to her. And I was just, I mean, the embarrassment of a place I frequent thinking that I did not have money to pay for my Coke Zero and my burger. Has that ever happened to you? Where, for whatever reason, you were not able to pay for the meal that you had to, that you had ordered and gleefully enjoyed. Like, I ate everything. So I couldn't even complain about it. So no, the meat was not, you know, the patter was not cooked to my satisfaction, or the chips. Like, I polished it because I was hungry. And if that has happened to you, what did you do? How did you remedy the situation? I'd love your thoughts. 021-446-0567, 072-567-1567.
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4: In that embarrassing moment, Africa, it's always the look of the cashier or the look of the person that they give you. You don't have money in your account.
25: It had happened to me. So the last time it happened to me, we were at a supermarket and it was literally 2 days before Christmas. So you can imagine how busy supermarkets were. And we had two trolleys of food and stuff for the big days, and we had planned a big celebration. And then, you know, I tapped my card, didn't work, you know, put it in, didn't work. Thankfully, there was an ATM above. So I went upstairs, drew the money, and then paid cash for it. Yeah. And I could see how her face was just so ashamed because she had judged me. She had looked at me and thought, look at you, literally pulling through two trolleys when you have no money on you. In the meantime, I did have money.
4: Yeah, you spent that 15th money that came in already. Africa happening in traffic this afternoon. There's an accident at Paul Kadrian's Givenbach Link Road out in Kales River. There's also a crash actually at the crossing of the R304 and the R312, which is that Wellington Clipperville crossing in Paul Farm. So be careful if you're out there. The traffic signals faulty in Dalhati, R300 Stellenbosch Arterial at crossroads at Governor Mbeki and Stock Road. And then in Philippi, the R300 and Jake's Harville Drive, the big intersection going into Mitchell's Plain. Those traffic lights are down. I'm Zane Johnson. More Eyewitness News traffic in 15 minutes.
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25: 18 minutes now, it is past 3 o'clock. Mohammed in Athlone will come to your call shortly. Beautiful, beautiful winter's day in Cape Town today. Temperatures will cool down to an overnight of 15 before we have an even warmer day, if you can imagine it, tomorrow. A maximum of 27 degrees Celsius under clear skies. So warm it is today that I'm walking around in a golf shirt. I've got a jacket in my car that I've had no need to use at all today. Cloudy conditions on Friday, minimum of 14, a maximum of 23. Those cloudy conditions persist throughout the weekend, with some heavy fog on Sunday morning. Temperatures on Saturday, 12 and 21, 11 and 19 on Sunday. Cloudy start to your week on Monday and Tuesday. Temperatures 11 and 20 on Monday, 11 and 18 on Tuesday.
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25: Mohammed, you've called in from Athlone. You want to touch on the bill of 292 million rand incurred by the Department of Home Affairs and DIRCO to help repatriate 82,000 individuals, primarily from Malawi, Zimbabwe, Mozambique, and other countries as well. Who should pay for that, do you think?
6: Good afternoon. Thank you for that lady for taking my call, man. Listen to me quick. They said I must be quick. First of all, I want to talk about Professor Jonathan Johnson. It's not a surprise. He was my high school teacher at Trafalgar in 1982, by the way. And it turned out, yes, at 82, 84, 85, I think he left after the riot. And he told me, Muhammad is slipping down the slopes of moral decay. And I crept up that slope, and I got myself together and did law after.
25: Well done. Well done, Muhammad.
6: So, instead of Ayanti Motshekga all these years had to do this, put this man as Minister of Education, he would have turned our education system around. Now, about the money, why must we taxpayers pay for this? The ANC, with their porous borders, they must the Chancellor House pay for this. And instead of buying Siva's Regal, they can pay of this 200-300 million rand towards the fiscus man.
25: Wait, the ANC must pay for it?
6: Yes, because they the government in control of this country and let the borders open and porous, that the people come over and things. I got no problem with immigration, with people, with things and that stuff. But now we are paying the taxpayer, and we must take it on the chin every time when they catch on the nonsense. They, as a government, caught on this nonsense. Now it's a national unity. So the ANC and Chancellor House must take out their bucks and stop buying Chivas Regals, you know, that expensive brandies. They must pay up. They did the mess up. We should keep them accountable for this. They are the governing party of a country. And under them, in the past 60 years, they let this country go, borders go.
25: The reality, though, Mohammed, is that could never be realized, right? The African National Congress will never pay over 300 million rand. So if we do not get it from the countries that are neighboring us, we as a taxpayer will need to shoulder that expense.
6: That's inevitable, my friend, because the country that the people are coming from has already got financial problems and political instability and stuff like that. But this ANC, I hope the youth don't forgive them in this coming emergency. They must punish them.
25: All right, Mohammed, thank you very much. Calling us there from Athlon, believing the ANC should be held accountable. That won't happen, though. Listeners suggesting that you can bet that the repatriation costs were inflated and an opportunity for feeding frenzy by the corrupt is going to be realized. What do you think should happen? Should the Department of Home Affairs and DIRCO, the government effectively of the Republic of South Africa, ask or send a bill to the governments of Malawi, Nigeria, Ethiopia, Mozambique, Zimbabwe, to say, please, this is how much it cost us to repatriate your nationals, so therefore we want that money back? Or is it something that we just shoulder as an expense for the taxpayer? Happy to continue taking your calls on 021-446-0567, your WhatsApp messages to 072-567-1567.
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25: We continue to take your calls. We're struggling to get the SRC president of CPUT, the Cape Peninsula University of Technology. That's Liabulela Gela. We understand that in the protest action, there's been some injuries, particularly women being injured as a result of the protest action. I imagine both the university and I hope the SRC is attending to that. If we can connect with him before 6 o'clock, we will obviously try and bring you that conversation. But in the meantime, we continue taking your calls and your voice notes on the topic. The Department of Home Affairs and DERCO formally requesting financial reimbursements from the government of Malawi, Nigeria, Ethiopia, amongst others. We, the taxpayers, incurred a cost of 292 million rand to repatriate 82,000 individuals as of early August 2026. And that's for bus transportation, for overtime for staff, for the temporary facility setups in camps outside of Messina, for example, constructed by the Department of Public Works. That cost us money. Should we be getting it from the respective governments? Elizabeth, you've called in from Deep River. You've got some thoughts. Good afternoon.
2: Good afternoon. I think March on March should be billed for this because they started all this nonsense terrorizing people. So I think they should be made to pay something.
25: Why? Because remember, whether you agree or not with the sentiment shared by March on March, what they've been opposed against has been the existence of illegal immigrants in South Africa, right? They're not opposed to having foreign nationals in the country as long as they've gone through the legal avenues in order for them to be here. They said, we are overwhelmed, particularly in our urban centers, with illegal immigrants, and we want them out of here. How are they then responsible for the 292 million rand budget, do you think?
2: They terrorized people. They virtually terrorized people, and people had to leave. So, hello?
25: No, I'm still here.
2: They're scared. This reminded me of Kristallnacht in 1938. It was awful. It was really horrible. So I think they should, march on march.
25: All right, Elizabeth, thank you very much. You're not alone in that thought. Sadiq saying, it's a great question. Why not ask Jacinta Gobese Zuma, who is the leader, of course, or at least the voice of March on March. Karen also saying March on March needs to pay. Hi, Africa. Is Mohammed right when, or rather, I think you mean that Mohammed is right. When does the ANC pay? Smell the roses. Okay, let me take a few more calls, actually. Adam, you've called in from Athlone. What do you think? Good afternoon.
3: Afternoon to you, and my man, and afternoon to the listeners. Very briefly, you know, there is no sides you can push the cost to. As a country, we failed. Our borders was open. People came in freely. We allowed them. We were slop at the time. And so we must just pick up the cost for our people to go back. But because we are an African neighbor, that's it. People freely went back. There was no fighting to go back. We helped them to go back. Cool for us because we won them out and they agreed to go out. We must pick up the cost. That's it. Whether it's unity or ANC, doesn't care who pays. But, you know, at the end of the day, the government has to pay for the bill.
25: All right. So because we have flaws in our immigration system that allows foreign nationals to enter the country illegally, it is therefore the responsibility of the Republic of South Africa's government to shoulder that expense.
3: You're 100% correct. Maybe we learn a lesson here. Maybe people will wake up to the fact that you need to have proper systems in place. And that's it.
25: Adam, thank you very much for your call. More of those on 021-446-0567. On the question of paying for your bill at the restaurant and it being declined, or the transaction being declined, Peter saying, hey, Africa, this happened to me as well. Some coffee shop have spare card machines. It happened quite frequently at restaurants, says Peter on the WhatsApp line. By the time I did come back, they had realized that the problem was their machines. and then they went to source another machine, I think, from the office, which seemed to work. It was a pretty full room, I must admit, partly because people were out to go and watch the rugby and seeking warmth and being able to, have a bowl of soup, a cup of coffee or whatever the case may be, while you are enjoying your rugby or something stronger, I suppose. And it would have been a very long convoy of cars making their way to the ATM in order to go and draw some money. Another writing, it happened to me last Thursday, but slightly different scenario. Drew cash at a store, then wanted to draw again later, only to be told Capitec doesn't allow two draws in one day. Is that true? Is that true? You can't withdraw more than once if you are a Capitec cardholder. I didn't know that to be true. I do know there's an amount of time that needs to lapse before you are allowed to transact again, right? So if you either pay or withdraw money and literally a minute later you want to either pay again or withdraw again, particularly if it's the same it's the same amount at the same shop or the same amount from the ATM, the banks have a fail-safe, at least my one does, where for 10 minutes you are not allowed to withdraw. I didn't know that Capitec allows you only one withdrawal a day. If you are a Capitec bank holder, please do confirm that with us. Udala in Goodwood will come to your call after the news. It's 29 minutes now to 4 o'clock. Wesley Peterson, you've got the latest from EWN. And it's another legal victory for the president as he fights impeachment proceedings.
13: Yes, Africa, good afternoon. The Constitutional Court has dismissed the bid by political parties and Parliament's Impeachment Committee to appeal an interim interdict that prohibits public hearings in the Pala Pala matter. The ATM was first to launch a direct bid to the country's highest court following last month's Western Cape High Court order granted in favour of President Cyril Ramaphosa to stay proceedings of the committee until it's considered his review application of a report into the theft of $580,000 from his Limpopo game farm in 2020. In an order handed down today, the Constitutional Court says it's not in the interest of justice to hear the matter at this stage. Lindsay Dentlinger has more.
9: Last month, the Western Cape High Court prohibited Parliament's Section 89 Committee from proceeding with more than preparatory work for President Cyril Ramaphosa's impeachment inquiry. This order is to remain in place until the same court has decided on Ramaphosa's complaints that the report that has given rise to the inquiry is flawed. But political parties such as the ATM, EFF, MKP and UAT were unhappy with that order and approached the Constitutional Court for leave to appeal. Parliament's Impeachment Committee also instructed the state attorney to appeal. Today, the court said the applicants had not made out a case to appeal directly to it. The court has also concluded that it's not in the interests of justice to hear the matter, given the imminent determination of the review application. The Constitutional Court says the outcome of that matter will render the interim interdict moot. For this reason, it says leave to appeal the order must therefore be refused. Lindsay Dentlinger, Eyewitness News.
13: The Southern African Development Community is calling for the region to become more self-reliant. SADC Executive Secretary Elias Mahosi says the region can no longer ignore the need to drive its development agenda on its own terms. Mahosi has been speaking at the SADC Council of Ministers meeting in Durban. He says that means SADC countries need to trust each other more and work together more closely. Analita Fandese reports.
10: SADC Executive Secretary Elias Mahosi says one of the biggest opportunities is trade. Intra-regional trade rose to 20.2% last year, but Mahosi says more needs to be done to build regional value chains and strengthen industrialization.
11: The future of our region will increasingly depend on our ability to trust each other more and work together more. To strengthen regional resilience and drive our own development agenda.
10: Mahosi says the current global uncertainty should be seen not only as a threat, but as a reason for SADC to accelerate regional integration and become more resilient. Anelita Fandese, Eyewitness News.
13: The brother of a Capricorn resident who died at the Muizenberg police station claims the police officer who took her away also threatened to beat him. 46-year-old Thebisa Silwana collapsed at the station on Saturday after an officer took her there following a domestic dispute with her sister-in-law. Police have told EWN that was done for her safety, adding she was never arrested. Abungile Silwana, however, claims otherwise and says the officer first arrived at his house to confront him about why he allowed his sister to abuse his wife. Silwana says his sister was still recovering from a stillborn birth.
12: Promise me that I'm going to beat you. I'm going to beat you. I said, no, it's fine. You beat me. I'm going to beat you back. Because it's a long time you tell me about you're going to beat me.
13: He also claims no one called an ambulance when his sister got physically sick.
12: This, you know, was keep on threatening my sister. Look, now he's acting like he's sick. I just want to take her to the cell. From there, this thing is getting worse. Now I also jump up now. She started to turn the eyes like the foam was coming out of him.
13: Silwana says a different officer raised the alarm around his sister's deteriorating condition, telling others to call an ambulance, but it was already

0: For most people, tiredness is not a sleep problem, it's an energy production problem. And those are two completely different things. Wait 90 minutes after waking up before your first caffeinated coffee. Your adrenal system will thank you.
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2: Paul Farms area, traffic signals that are faulty. It's the R300 Stellenbosch Arterial, Governor Bekie and Stock Road, and then also the R300 and Jake's Harville Drive, that major traffic light that you're heading into Mitchell's Plain this afternoon. I'm Zane Johnson, more eyewitness news traffic in 15 minutes.
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6: 23 minutes now, it is 4 o'clock. We are taking your calls on the question of do you support the Departments of Home Affairs and DIRCO formally requesting financial reimbursements from the governments of Malawi, Nigeria and Ethiopia? The taxpayer incurred a cost of 292 million rand to repatriate 82,000 individuals. Those returnees were mostly from Malawi, followed by Zimbabwe and Mozambique. The costs pertain to bus transportation, staff overtime, and the temporary facility setups driven by public works, particularly at the Musina camp. What do you make of that? Udala, you've called in from Goodwood. You've got some thoughts. Good afternoon.
7: Africa, yes. That's a hot one there, the 300 million. You know, a couple of things that are running in my head here. I think we need to have a bit of some statistics coming through from, you know, Home Affairs and Public Works, whether jointly or individual departments, to be able to know out of these 300 million, how much of it can be attributed to proven cases of illegality, and then how much of it can just be attributed to the voluntary repatriation, so that where we are able to establish, you know, illegality, we can then approach our sister countries and present an invoice there, you know, for the recovery.
6: So just to make sure we're on the same page then, Udala, you're saying that if Africa entered the country illegally and has been repatriated to Malawi, then the government of Malawi must pay for my repatriation. But if George was in the country legally, also coming from Malawi, then the government of Malawi should not be charged for that repatriation. Is that what you're saying?
7: That's correct, Africa. That's the way I'm seeing it. Might also provide a dialogue, you know, further engagement between South Africa and our fellow sister countries. That is one aspect. The other aspect is that I heard you talking about, you know, how many people illegally come into South Africa. It seems to suggest from the little that one hears more and more is that number is actually the smallest number. Those who actually like so-called border jumpers or whatever. Because I think that's a very small number, but I think we've got a situation going on where people come in legally speaking. They do come through legally. Their passports are stamped, visas given, but they tend to become illegals after that. And that's another thing that maybe out of all this exercise, we can begin to understand what's happening. And I'm hoping that maybe out of this situation, on exit, I hope Home Affairs is using this as a time to collect some data from those who are exiting as to why they exited. Was it voluntary? Did they said without punishment, they just want to collect some info. It might be very useful information they'll pick up from here. You know, if they overstayed, why? Is it because of the systems? Yeah. Maybe it may not even be so much all illegality. Maybe it's just, you know, red tape and all these things, you know?
6: All right.
7: That's my contribution.
6: Udala, thank you very much for making your contribution. Let's get a voice note or two on this matter. Peter saying in Germany, we have a similar problem with illegal refugees. The government repatriates some of these people back to their countries on taxpayers' expense. In some instances, the government even pays some countries to take the illegal immigrants back, suggests Peter on the WhatsApp line.
8: Africa, the only reason why the South African masses want the foreigners out is because they want the jobs, and they're so darn lazy.

0: And also, our Home Affairs is so useless. How do these people get their documentation? For goodness sake, I have a niece. I'm an ex-Zimbabwean. I've been here 40 years. My niece has been here 14 years. She's married to a South African. She has been trying to get her proper documentation, but Home Affairs are so under-resourced, they're just useless. So how do the foreigners from any country, how do they get documentation if our Home Affairs can't function? I mean, it's just really ridiculous. And the problem with the South Africans is they have a problem because the foreigners are taking their jobs. And I know for me personally, I'd rather have a foreigner working for me because they work harder and they really work hard. So I'm sorry, Africa. South Africa must pay the bill. And let me tell you now, they're just going to cross the border again and come back in.
1: Sadly, that last part of your voice note is probably true already. Many people would be taken by bus or combis, whatever, over the border and then be dropped off. And they'll say, oh, yeah, we'll see you in a couple of weeks. There are reports of people threatening at least anyway to return. I'm not sure if they ever did or not. One of the points highlighted by the president when he addressed the nation ahead of this June 30th deadline that had been set by March and March was introducing efficiencies within the Department of Home Affairs and obviously ridding it of any corruption. And there is a lot of work that has been done, but certainly not enough. And I think we're only going to realize full benefit of whatever systems they design in a few more years and not certainly not immediately. But there is an interministerial committee that is set up to handle any amendments to legislation that will help government wrest control over issue of immigration. Where I do need to disagree with you a little bit is on the laziness of South Africans. I know some people who own establishments in the hospitality sector who would sooner employ a foreign national because for exactly the reasons you offered, they will work harder. They will not be taking Mondays off. They won't have to go to funerals on weekends and all those other things that come with responsibility if you have family and a network and an infrastructure here in South Africa. So that's what they offer as a reason. But sadly, in some cases, it's because they can then continue paying them low wages. In some reported incidents, actually, wages below the minimum wage. And therefore, exploiting the desperation, if nothing else, of those foreign nationals. And South Africans, because they're generally unionized, will not put up for that, right? Or put up with that, rather. And we hide behind the notion that foreign nationals will work harder, and that's why we're employing them as an excuse of not wanting to incur the labor costs that we need to incur in order to make sure that people are gainfully employed. Let me be clear. I have absolutely no problem whatsoever with a foreign national who's employed in South Africa as long as they have the paperwork that gives them permission to be employed in South Africa. I will always have a problem with people who have employed foreign nationals knowing they do not have the paperwork that makes it possible for them to legally to be gainfully employed in South Africa. Those people I'll always judge. And you are part of the problem. Fact. And this extends, by the way, to the men and the women we're employing to come and help look after our children, to come and help clean after us, to come and look after our gardens. If you have not done the due diligence and made sure that, one, they are legally in the country, two, they have a valid work permit. If not a work permit, they'll have an asylum seeker status or refugee status that allows them to be employed in South Africa. If they don't have those paperworks and you employ them, you are committing a crime. Fact. South Africans are not lazy. They are looking for gainful employment. Just make sure you give them a conducive environment for them to be employed. As simple as that. Anyway, we'll be discussing the solar eclipse with Dr. Daniel Kanema after this.
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5: Happening in traffic this afternoon, your travel time on the N1 from Cape Town through towards Brackenfell is about an hour and 10 minutes. And then the N2, your travel time at the moment through towards Somerset West, if you're leaving Cape Town, is about an hour. There's an accident, Paul Kodry and Zevenwacht Link Road in Kales River. And at that Wellington turnoff and Klipjeville turnoff on the R304 and the R312 in Paarl, there's another crash in that area. Traffic signals faulty, the R300 Stellenbosch arterial, as well as the R300 in Jakes Harville. And then out in Crossroads, Governor Becky and Stock Road, those lights are down. I'm Zane Johnson, more Eyewitness News traffic at 4 o'clock.
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1: Well, parts of the world will be privileged enough to be able to view and enjoy the total solar eclipse that will be occurring today. Here to talk to us about it is the science engagement astronomer at the South African Astronomical Observatory, Dr. Daniel Kanema. Daniel, a very good afternoon and welcome to the show.
6: Good afternoon. Thanks for having me.
1: I don't imagine we'll be able to see it here in the Southern Hemisphere, will we?
6: No, we won't. No, unfortunately not.
1: Why not, Daniel? Couldn't you have ordered it for us to enjoy this evening?
6: We can't actually move the planetary spheres around as we wish. But, I mean, it's not all bad news. We do have a solar eclipse in 2030, which is going to be absolutely spectacular.
1: Oh, yeah, we have to wait 4 years before we experience it. Talk to us about the significance of solar eclipses.
6: Yeah, I mean, solar eclipses are very exciting events. They don't happen very often. And then when they do happen, they aren't very widespread. So a lunar eclipse happens a bit more regularly when the sort of Earth passes between the Moon and the Sun. The Earth's shadow casts a shadow on the Moon. And that is visible from a lot of the Earth. A solar eclipse where the Moon passes between the Sun and the Earth, makes a very small but very deep shadow on the Earth. So it's a very small portion of the Earth, a width of about 300 kilometers, which actually sees the total eclipse. And that's why they're a little bit more rare and obviously a little bit more spectacular too.
1: And of course, should maybe there is somebody listening to us in the Northern Hemisphere and they'll be able to enjoy it today, we cannot stress enough the importance of protecting your eyes while you're enjoying that solar eclipse, can we?
6: Yes, absolutely. So, I mean, never look at the sun, and then never look at the sun even during a solar eclipse without any protection, so eclipse glasses. So the sun, you know, even when during totality, the ring around the sun, the corona, is still visible and is still incredibly bright. So that will do a huge amount of damage to your eyes if you look at it unprotected.
1: Some of the reports out of the UK saying that this is the first total eclipse in mainland Europe in two decades. The last one occurred in 1999, apparently.
6: Yeah, so, you know, as I said, solar eclipses aren't very common. And then because they're so local, you know, they aren't spread out over a large part of the world. So somewhere like the UK, or this one is visible, totality in Spain and Portugal. The UK, I think, gets a maximum of 90%. It's rare. It's a rare occurrence. You know, and, you know, waiting 4 years for ours isn't that long. I'm pretty excited. The last one we had was 2022, I think.
1: You are...
6: No, 2002, Allah. 2002.
1: You are an astronomer, Daniel. Scientists such as yourself, what are they able to learn from having a solar eclipse? What about the sun's atmosphere, for example, that you can, you know, glean some more information about when a solar eclipse happens?
6: Yeah, I think, you know, over the years, a lot has been learned using eclipses. These days, we know quite a lot. We certainly don't know everything, but we know quite a lot, particularly about the sun. But, you know, I think one of the most spectacular uses of a solar eclipse was to confirm Einstein's relativity, because the light actually bends around the sun because it's so massive. So the stars sitting behind the sun actually appear to move. You can see that during an eclipse, and measure that and confirm the effect of relativity. That's pretty cool.
1: And relativity, from what I remember from high school, shows that space and time are linked, and that the speed of light is always the same, and that gravity is a bending of space and time rather than a standard pulling force. Remember that correctly?
6: Correct. So the sun is essentially bending space. So the light from a star on the other side of the sun will bend around the sun as it comes to Earth.
1: Yeah. 2030 is a long time for us to wait. We are so far south in Cape Town that there is, despite the clear skies we're enjoying today, there's even if you were to look to the skies, like Dololo, basically nothing for you.
6: No, nothing. No, that you won't be seeing anything from the southern hemisphere. Absolutely not.
1: Are your colleagues excited up in the northern hemisphere?
6: Absolutely. You know, I think there's millions of people. I think most of Europe has stopped. You know, they've cancelled cricket games and things so that everyone can, you know, so they don't have to play a day-night game. So, you know, I think that, in terms of the astronomers, but then also in the general public, it's a massive event. There was a big one in America a couple of years ago, and everything ground to a halt for it. And I think it's very similar right now in Spain and Portugal.
1: And how long will this one be? It's just over 2 minutes, hey, in totality.
6: Yeah, so the eclipse itself lasts a while, you know, from when the moon first moves in front of the sun to when it leaves entirely. So that's a couple of hours. The totality is only about 2 minutes. And then obviously, depending where you are, it slowly moves across the sky. So depending on your exact location, it starts and ends at slightly different times.
1: Are there any online portals, websites that listeners can type on their browsers so that they can at least watch it on screen in the absence of them being able to be in the Northern Hemisphere at the moment?
6: Yeah, absolutely. So NASA has got a very good stream. It's just nasa.gov/live. So they'll have a live stream of it. But I'm sure most of the major news stations will also.
1: Yeah. Otherwise, get a super fast jet that will get you to Greenland, to Iceland, to Lyon, to Valladolid, to Zaragoza, Teruel, Valencia in Spain, amongst others, for you to go and enjoy it. Daniel, thank you very much for your time this afternoon. Dr. Daniel Kanema is a science engagement astronomer at the South African Astronomical Observatory, talking to us about the total eclipse, a solar eclipse that will be enjoyed by those in the Northern Hemisphere.
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1: Let's take a voice note or two on the big talking point for us this hour. The Departments of Home Affairs and DIRCO formally requesting financial reimbursements from the governments of Malawi, Nigeria, Ethiopia, Zimbabwe, Mozambique for the 292 million rand spent on repatriating 82,000 individuals as of the earlier part of this month. Main cost drivers were bus transportation, overtime for staff, and those temporary facility setups, such as in Messina Camp, set up by Public Works. Here's a voice note on this.
12: Hi, Africa. How do the foreigners get their papers when there is no place to get them from? Please, could you let us know?
1: I'm actually going to use an email that I've just received from Matthew as a response to that voice note. Matthew writes, "Hi, Africa. If one argues that our porous borders render us responsible for illegal immigration, then by extension, if you forgot to lock up your house before you left and you got robbed, are you responsible for the robber's criminal act? Surely not." That's an important email, Matthew, and that's an important arguing point, I suppose. Let's be clear. The governments of Ethiopia, Zimbabwe, Malawi, I don't think they're saying to their nationals, go to South Africa. We can't give you opportunities here. We can't help you feed your family. We can't help you take care of your health. Go to South Africa, right? I imagine those individuals are taking those decisions out of their own conscience. And it is our fault that we have porous borders, and we do need to do something to have better control over immigration. If you want to have a debate around whether we should have borders on the African continent, that's a different conversation altogether. At the moment, we have them, and you are required to have a visa in order to enter this country. More directly to your question then, we cannot excuse illegal behavior because of faults in the system. I cannot surely absolve myself of the need to be a lawful citizen because the Home Affairs system is so fractured and so frail. Therefore, I will have no choice but to employ a foreign national who is here illegally. Surely that argument doesn't hold, particularly when there are so many South Africans who are unemployed. We were discussing that yesterday. There are so many South Africans who are unemployed, who are available to take up employment opportunities. So that is an argument that sits uncomfortably with me. Home Affairs is notoriously inefficient in its operations. There are plans to improve it, without a doubt. But just because it's inefficient doesn't make you any less a criminal if you don't obey the rules of the laws of the country when it comes to employing foreign nationals. Happy to continue with this discussion after the news on 021-446-0567. Your WhatsApp messages, voice notes to 072-567-1567. It's 4 o'clock.
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13: We delve into the nexus between the tow truck industry and the criminal underworld, and a courtier's evidence around an attempted hit on a prominent defense lawyer. Good afternoon, I'm Wesley Peterson. The Madlanga Commission has heard a KwaZulu-Natal police officer was allegedly paid more than 2.5 million rand by a tow truck company owner. It's alleged the head of the KZN Police CIT task team, Dina Govender, received several suspicious cash payments between August 2022 and December 2023. This has been revealed by police watchdog IPID's Deputy Director of Investigations, Len John, who's testifying about links between KZN police and criminal elements. Alpha Ramoshwana has more.
14: The Madlanga Commission of Inquiry has heard that KZN police are under investigation for alleged extrajudicial killings over the past few years. IPID is looking into allegations that the KZN CIT task team may have killed hundreds of people without first establishing that they posed a threat. IPID investigator Len John says it is even more concerning that the commander of the task team, Dina Govender, appears to be living beyond his means.
15: In his founding affidavit in the interdict application, Mr. Gregory Loftus alleged that Mr. Clive Naika had promised to pay Lieutenant Colonel Dina Govender $2.5 million to kill Bevan Loftus.
14: He says it appears that some KZN police officers are being used by drug syndicates to target specific individuals and stage the killings to make them appear as shootouts. Alpha Ramshwana, Eyewitness News, Pretoria.
13: An accused in the trial of Nafees Modak and 14 others has denied giving his wife instructions to orchestrate a hit on criminal defense attorney William Booth. Tofik Brown is being cross-examined, and the state alleges he's the leader of a Woodstock gang used by Modak to perform murders on his behalf. Carlo Peterson has more.
16: Tofik Brown insists he's not the leader of the terrible Westsiders, but simply a member whose residence in Woodstock is used as a hangout for the gang. Brown's wife, Kotal Brown, was arrested and pleaded guilty to being involved in the attempted murder of attorney William Booth 6 years ago. In her plea agreement, she stated the instruction to orchestrate the hit on Booth came from the leader of the terrible Westsiders gang who was in prison at the time. State prosecutor Blaine Lazarus told Brown it's clear the instruction came from him.
17: Putting it to you, the leader of the terrible West Side, who was in prison, can you be one person? It's you who gave the instruction.
18: Is it a hearsay thing or is it direct evidence?
17: I'm going to show you.
16: Lazarus is set to continue questioning Brown when the matter resumes tomorrow. Carlo Peterson, Eyewitness News, Western Cape High Court.
13: The Western Cape government has made a 480 million rand commitment to various provincial departments to repair storm damage. It says the money has come from its unforeseen and unavoidable fund, accrued from savings through good governance. The province's storm damage is estimated at 10 billion rand following two cold fronts that hit the province in May. The storms brought heavy rain and strong winds, causing widespread flooding, loss of life, and significant damage to road and electricity infrastructure. Premier Alan Windey says the funding will allow departments to intensify their response and recovery efforts.
19: We can't wait indefinitely. We've now depleted this reserve in order to get rebuilding going or to continue rebuilding as we have been doing.
13: At the same time, the Weather Service is warning of disruptive rain and strong damaging winds across parts of the country today. A yellow level 2 warning for disruptive rainfall is in place along the KwaZulu-Natal coast with a risk of localized flooding. Strong winds also expected over the interior of Limpopo, Mpumalanga, Gauteng and parts of the northwest. The winds could damage buildings and other infrastructure, particularly in informal and formal settlements. Nduduzelo Nene reports.
20: South African Weather Service forecaster Lihlonolo Tobela says strong winds are also expected over parts of the Northern Cape, which could make driving difficult. Rough seas and strong winds are expected along the south coast, making conditions dangerous for people at sea. Tobela says a 60% chance of rain and showers is expected along the KwaZulu-Natal coast, while other parts of the province have a 30% chance.
0: We still have a 60% chance of rain and showers into the coastal areas of KwaZulu-Natal. Otherwise, we're expecting 30% chance of showers and rain. These conditions may stretch into Mpumalanga, as we're still expecting a 30% chance into the low veld of Mpumalanga.
20: Motorists and pedestrians are urged to be cautious, especially when traveling through areas where roads may be flooded. Ndutuzelo Nene, Eyewitness News.
13: A planned development in Jamestown outside Stellenbosch is raising concerns over the future of this small farming community, its water security and agricultural heritage. Particular concern has been raised over the proposed Blaubosch estate amid growing development pressure in the area. Jamestown is a small farming community where residents have lived and farmed for decades. Residents want clarity on whether proper checks and balances are being followed. The public participation process is closed, and the municipality says it will consider heritage concerns and resident submissions before deciding. Good councillor Robin Hendrikse says development must not come at the expense of small-scale farming, water security and Jamestown's heritage.
21: The proposed Blaubosch estate is not simply another planning application. It exposes a much bigger question. Why did council relax the urban edge around historically significant agricultural land despite objections from the community?
13: In Greece, more than 280 people have been arrested this year over fire-related offences. 252 relate to fire caused by negligence and 29 are for arson. Arson arrests have steadily increased since 2014, and those responsible for starting fires in Greece now face sentences of up to 20 years in prison and fines of up to €200,000. Greece remains on high alert for fires days after a blaze destroyed more than 11,000 hectares of pine forest near a seaside resort. Due to high winds, it took 5 days to bring the fire under control. Gold's at $4,429.26 an ounce, the rand 16.09 to the dollar, 21.78 to the pound, 18.60 to the euro. Brent crude's $89.22 a barrel.
5: Happening in traffic this afternoon, the traffic signal's faulty at the R300 in Stellenbosch arterial. Out in Crossroads, it's at Governor Mbeki and Stock Road. And the major traffic light at the R300 in Jakes Harville. Those lights are down in Philippi as you're heading into Mitchell's Plain.
22: In the sporting world, another four fixtures to look forward to in the Betway Premiership this evening. The All Blacks smashed the Sharks on their second outing in South Africa, and Rafael Hodar closing in on men's tennis history.
13: Cape Town weather tomorrow, clear skies with a light north-northeasterly breeze, a low of 15 and a high of 27. The top story this hour, the Madlanga Commission has heard a KwaZulu-Natal police officer was allegedly paid more than 2.5 million rand by a tow truck company owner.
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1: At 9 minutes now, it is past 4 o'clock. It's a Wednesday afternoon. The date is the 12th of August, 2026. We're in your company until 6 o'clock today. John Matham is back tomorrow, by the way. He'll be back tomorrow and Friday. We are in your company for another hour and 51 minutes. We'll be always invite your calls on 021-446-0567. Your WhatsApp messages and voice notes to 072-567-1567. The South African government proposing a major crackdown on illicit mining, with the General Mining Laws Amendment Bill introducing dramatically tougher penalties for mining-related offences. Will that be enough, amongst others, to deal with illegal mining? We'll be speaking to the lead researcher on mining at Benchmarks Foundation. That's David van Wyk. And then the Regional Summit of Ministers, the 46th Ordinary SADC Summit of Heads of State and Government, is taking place in Durban, with the main leader summit taking place on the 17th of August. Crystal Orderson, who covers Matters Africa for us, is paying attention to that meeting. And we know that the net joints, for example, have warned those March on March marches. We're intending to target the summit in Durban at the ICC, not to do so, because they were ready for them. We'll be speaking to Crystal Orderson about that. As I indicated throughout the hour, we welcome your calls on 021-446-0567. You can comment on something we've brought to your attention already, or pick up on something else that you've heard either on EWN or perhaps, you in a My City bus and you overheard a conversation and you wondered about it. Whatever it may be, call us or send us a WhatsApp message.
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1: Yesterday, we were talking about the 14 illegal miners who had died in a disused mine near Rustenburg in an informal settlement called Kaneng. Yesterday, we then spoke to an association of artisanal miners because work is being done to formally recognize artisanal mining. Many people arguing that should we have it formalized, we will then deal with issues of zamazamas or illegal miners. Some legislation proposed by and approved by government now open for public comment was announced by the Justice Minister yesterday. David van Wyk, the lead researcher on mining at Benchmarks Foundation, joins me on the line now. Those measures proposed in the bills that are out for comment, David, are they enough to deal with particularly illegal mining in South Africa? Good afternoon.
2: Good afternoon. Well, I think that the problem with the legislation is that it really is not far-reaching enough, in the sense that we have illegal mining because mines have been illegally abandoned and become ownerless and derelict as a consequence. The illegal abandonment of mines also leads to the abandonment of labor forces and the retrenchments of thousands of workers. And the guys who in Rustenburg died on Monday probably were mine workers who used to work in one of the shafts there, which, they've been closing shafts in the area, both in Impala Platinum as well as in Sibanye, in that particular area. And thousands of workers find themselves in informal settlements. They don't go back home to Mozambique or to Lesotho or to the Eastern Cape. They remain where they are. Often they don't have their pensions and other severance money is paid to them and so on, and either they wait for those payments or they go back into the mine and they start digging again. That's one scenario. The other scenario, of course, is that there are labor brokers and subcontractors and so on the mines that are operating on the legal mines. They operate with legal contracts, but often they have teams of illegal ghost workers operating in the same mines alongside the formal mining company workers, and these workers are super exploited, and very often the people who contract them or hire them do so under false pretenses, and once they are in the mine, control them with guns and violence. Now the legislation does not do anything to deal with the syndicate bosses, the people who control this whole business. And there's no attempt to look at the value chain, nor is there any attempt to look at the illegalities of abandoning mines in the country. We've got 6,000 abandoned mines in this country. And we don't have a proper program of closing them all down because we've let it go on for too long, because we allowed major companies who are all leaving the country. BHP Billiton has left the country. AngloGold Ashanti has left the country. Anglo American is busy leaving the country, and so on. These are the big polluters under apartheid and that were in existence until recently. And we have a change in the country from large-scale industrial mining to medium, small, and artisanal mining because of a depletion of mineral resources. And also we have certain strategic resources such as chrome, for example, which is quite close to the surface. And the guys who died on Monday were there digging one huge big hole in an old mining site, and the hole that they were digging actually collapsed on them. Now, very often this is in the area of Bapong, we saw that there was problems there in November, December. The police and the army went there and left again, and it's back to business as usual. They load big trucks. These big trucks travel from there either to Roodepoort Randfontein, where they offload their loads without any roadblocks or so on stopping them, or they go to the Mozambican border, cross the border, and offload onto ships in Maputo Harbour. You know, so question is, we are dealing here with certain pieces of legislation, like, for example, the Diamond Act has been targeted for change now. And the other affected legislation, of course, is the Environmental Management Act. The other one is the Minerals, Petroleum, Resources Development Act and the Criminal Procedures Act. Now, before now, all they could do with the mine workers, and remember, the mine workers are working for someone. The Zamazamas are working for someone. And then we don't see how they deal with that someone. So the Criminal Procedures Act is brought in because previously when they arrest mine workers, they couldn't charge them with anything other than trespassing. And even that could not stand up in court because if a mine is abandoned and ownerless, who are you trespassing against? You know, so, you know, making illegal mining, you know, dealing with the illegality of illegal mining for me is a problem if it's not properly defined and the whole value chain is not considered.
1: Because, I mean, it's one thing dealing with those men and some in a minority women who do go down those disused mine shafts. Ideally, you'll also be dealing with the people who is then buying and benefiting from the dangerous and illegal activity of those illegal miners. Mm. But what I'm hearing from you is that we need to do possibly even more with the owners of those mining sites in how they leave those mining sites and what responsibility do you think should be bestowed on them before they're allowed to abandon it?
2: Well, I think that the Act, the Minerals Petroleum Resource Development Act, is very clear on mine closure. You know, it's very clear on what needs to be done when a mine is closed. You know, it basically dictates that the holders of mining rights remain responsible for environmental management, social and labor plans, and absolute site rehabilitation through to application for an official closure certificate under Section 43 of the Act. Now, I don't know of many certificates that have been issued in South Africa because the big mining companies, what they do is they say, oh, no, we're putting the mine under care and maintenance. And there's no clause in the legislation that says care and maintenance is legal. And care and maintenance is basically a way of abandoning the mine because care and maintenance can go on. De Beers was had Jagersfontein mine under care and maintenance from 1973 right up to 2009. I mean, that is almost 40 years that mine was under care and maintenance. And it was only when the community burned down the city hall that the government woke up and jumped and said, okay, no, we've got to begin this mine to operate again. And then when the tailings dam collapsed, of course, the Department of Mineral Resources said, oh, this is not a mine. It's a water affairs. Now, I don't know where a water affairs has got the right to mine diamonds and own diamonds. You know, if we talk about the legislation that is being targeted for change now, the Diamond Act, I wonder if the owners of Jagersfontein will be found to be illegal. Mm. And of course they will not be. And you see, the reason why big mining companies can walk away from their responsibilities is because on their boards they have senior politicians. And in their shareholding structures, they've got senior politicians. I think just about every minister of the environment and every minister of mining pre the current office holders actually are now on retirement, part of board members or shareholding structures in terms of BEE. Now, I've got no problem with BEE. I think that black people should be empowered in this country, but I don't think that the same people, the same group of politically influential people are the ones to be empowered, especially if we've got 500,000 to 1.5 million graduates that are unemployed. And I come across many engineers and geologists and so on in townships that are not employed. And the same mining council will tell you, oh, we need to import expert labor because we don't have it in the country, when in fact WITS and University of Cape Town probably have the best engineering departments in mining in the world.
1: worrying reflections there, David. Thank you very much for your time this afternoon. David van Wyk, lead researcher on mining at Benchmarks Foundation, reflecting on some of the legislation introduced by the Minister of Justice yesterday regarding what needs to be done to ensure that we fight illegal mining, amongst other pieces of legislation that Cabinet has approved.
9: EWN Traffic.
1: 21 minutes now, it is past 4 o'clock. This EWN Traffic is brought to you by the Western Cape Government. Drive safely this winter.
5: Africa, thanks very much. The accidents have all been cleared up this afternoon, so please be careful if you are on the roads. Travel time on the N1 from Cape Town through towards Brackenfell. You're looking at about 40 minutes to get to the R300. And then the N2 from Cape Town to Somerset West, it is still an hour. Got some heavy traffic on the M5 and very slow-moving traffic between the Kubik Interchange heading through towards Racecourse Road, southbound. Going to Grassy Park and along the M5. Traffic lights faulty, the R300 Stellenbosch Arterial, Governor Bekie and Stark Road, and then the R300 and Jake's Harrible Drive in Philippi going past the OR Tambo. That is faulty, so just be very careful if you are out there this afternoon. I'm Zane Johnson, more Eyewitness News traffic in about 10 minutes.
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3: 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For you.
9: Cape Talk. Weather.
1: Beautiful weather it has been this Wednesday. Clear skies again tomorrow. Minimum of 15, a maximum of 27. Even warmer than today, if you can imagine it. Cloudy conditions return on Friday. 14 and 23 are your temperatures on Friday. On Saturday, 12 and 21 under cloudy conditions. Quite a bit of fog in the morning on Sunday, 11 and 19.
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1: The 46th Ordinary SADC Summit of Heads of State and Government is going to be hosted in Durban at the Ngosi Albert Luthuli International Convention Centre. That will happen from the 16th until the 17th of August. Ahead of that, the ministers are meeting to, I imagine, debate and reflect on some of the main agenda items that will then be presented and decided on by the heads of state. Our Africa correspondent, Crystal Orderson, is paying attention to that summit. Crystal, do we know what the main issues are going to be that will be tackled by the ministers today ahead of that summit of heads of state and government?
6: Good afternoon, Africa. Yes, so how these summits work, and for my sins, Africa, I have spent many a night waking for and staying awake for communiques, because the way these summits work is that there's an official agenda, which in this case, we're looking at industrialization, agriculture, critical minerals, and regional integration. So that's the official agenda, Africa. Then there's the unofficial agenda, and that is where journalists like myself would hound any official that can come out to give you the real story, because this is where the debate's happening, this is where the nuances, this is where the disagreements happen. And we know this summit happens at a time where we've had March on March, we've had thousands of mostly migrants from Southern Africa going back home. We've seen the violent attacks. So it comes amid all of this, of course, also global attention. We also know climate change is going to impact this region, especially the El Nino effect. So there's all these things. So how it works, Africa, you have different meetings happening. So, for instance, today we saw the SADC Secretariat, which is basically the body that does the day-to-day running. They delivered a kind of state of SADC in terms of what are the main issues, how, for instance, the global tension is going to impact. But, for instance, also SADC's been able to get more energy expansion. They've also been able to improve intra-regional trade. So they gave us the politics. Then we have the ministers' meeting, which is where basically the tension arises and when you can raise your agreements. So by the time the 12 heads of state that's expected to come to Durban over the weekend, by the time they come, all the major political issues have been dealt with. We will have the photo op, we will have the handshaking, we'll have all the leaders standing on stage with the SADC, all the flags, but then the business is already done. And so, as I say, Africa, officially you have all these key themes which we'll hear around what's happening around agriculture, critical minerals, regional integration, but it's the sideline issues. And so, for instance, in that sideline issues, which we can't run away from, is one, Ebola. We know that given the US aid cuts, it's just the DRC is really struggling. We also know the conflict in Eastern Congo cannot be ignored. Then we also know the other elephant in the room is, of course, the UN Security Council election, Africa, which I think is going to be interesting and to see what SADC's position is on that. But more importantly, it's also South Africa having these 11 leaders in a room to basically explain to them the socioeconomic conditions of South Africa, the challenges and the context that existed around the explosion that we saw with the basically mass expulsion of migrants, but also for SADC countries within the region to take some responsibility for their own dire economic strait.
1: Which I imagine, Crystal, will be an important distraction, for lack of a better word, given that it's not on the official sort of agenda. We were talking this afternoon of the 292 million rand bill that the Departments of Home Affairs and DIRCO have incurred in repatriating those 82,000 individuals. They formally requested financial reimbursements from the governments of, amongst others, Malawi, Nigeria, and Ethiopia. This will be a hot potato topic.
6: Yes and no, Africa, because on the one hand, Malawi will be there, Nigeria and Ethiopia won't be, and that might be pushed to the African Union summit. And we also know how Ghana and Nigeria in particular have attacked South Africa and making all sorts of allegations, also, kind of, in some cases, misinformation. So that might be related to that. We'll see where the compensation will actually happen. For Malawi, Africa, I mean, if you look at the dire state of Malawi's economy, it's actually quite tragic because Malawi for years were reliant on huge amount of foreign aid. They were one of the big recipients here in Southern Africa. That literally the tap was closed overnight without the country being able to even pontificate or think about how they're going to fill that gap. That gap is never going to be closed. So that is one. Secondly, Malawi has also borne the brunt of climate change. Farmers have lost their crops. So you can imagine the absolute food insecurity that that country is going through and absolute dire economic state. So yes, fair and well, if Home Affairs and if they want to say, oh, all this money needs to be incurred, I think Malawi is even struggling to keep the lights on at this stage, Africa.
1: Which is sad. Crystal, thank you very much. I know you've got a lot of business on this matter. Crystal Orderson is the Africa correspondent, previewing, I suppose, the preparatory meeting for the regional 46th Ordinary SADC Summit of Heads of State and Government. It will happen in Durban on on the 16th and the 17th of August. Ahead of that, the Secretariat had a meeting, as Crystal Orderson explained, and of course the ministers get to iron out some of the nitty-gritty that will go into that official communique. Net joins in the meantime, saying that law enforcement agencies are ready for the summit and has warned that disruption, intimidation and criminality will not in any way be tolerated, while stressing that peaceful and lawful protest remains protected. Security is being strengthened around the Durban ICC as well as other summit-related venues in KwaZulu-Natal. It does bring the time now this Wednesday afternoon to 4:30. Wesley Peterson, you've got the latest from EWN. And Parliament's presidential impeachment process remains on ice after another court order in Cyril Ramaphosa's favour.
13: Yes, Africa, good afternoon. The Constitutional Court has dismissed the bid by political parties and Parliament's Impeachment Committee to appeal an interim interdict that prohibits public hearings in the Pala Pala matter. The ATM was first to launch a direct bid to the country's highest court following last month's Western Cape High Court order granted in favour of President Cyril Ramaphosa to stay proceedings of the committee until it's considered his review application of a report into the theft of $580,000 from his Limpopo game farm in 2020. In an order handed down today, the Constitutional Court says it's not in the interest of justice to hear the matter at this stage. Lindsay Dentlinger has more.
7: Last month, the Western Cape High Court prohibited Parliament's Section 89 committee from proceeding with more than preparatory work for President Cyril Ramaphosa's impeachment inquiry. This order is to remain in place until the same court has decided on Ramaphosa's complaints that the report that has given rise to the inquiry is flawed. But political parties such as the ATM, EFF, MKP and UAT were unhappy with that order and approached the Constitutional Court for leave to appeal. Parliament's Impeachment Committee also instructed the state attorney to appeal. Today, the court said the applicants had not made out a case to appeal directly to it. The court has also concluded that it's not in the interests of justice to hear the matter, given the imminent determination of the review application. The Constitutional Court says the outcome of that matter will render the interim interdict moot. For this reason, it says leave to appeal the order must therefore be refused. Lindsay Dentlinger, Eyewitness News.
13: International Relations Minister Ronald Lamola says youth employment must be central to the Southern African Development Community's development agenda as South Africa takes over the SADC chairpersonship. He has today been speaking at the SADC Ministers' Council meeting in Durban, where the leaders are gathered to engage on the region's immediate priorities. Lamola's warned SADC will need to create jobs at the pace of its rapidly growing population, outlining nearly 60% of the continent's population is under the age of 25, and by 2030, one in every four young people in the world will be African. The minister says this presents both an opportunity and a challenge.
8: It brings responsibility into our hands to ensure that the level of economic growth and job creation is at par with this reality of a growing population. We must be responsive to this reality, and it therefore means it cannot be business as usual.
13: At the same time, the International Labour Organization says global recovery in youth employment has stalled, with more young people struggling to find work. The global youth unemployment rate rose to 12.4% in 2025, up from 12.3% in 2023. That translates to around 67 million unemployed young people worldwide. The organization says the proportion of young people not in employment, education or training has also increased, with the global NEET rate up from 19.7% in 2023 to 20% in 2025. Analita Fandese has details.
10: The International Labour Organization says the deterioration is widespread. Youth unemployment increased between 2023 and 2025 in 8 of the world's 11 sub-regions. The ILO says slowing economic growth, weaker job creation, geopolitical tensions and rapid technological change are making the transition from school into decent work increasingly difficult, and young women are bearing a disproportionate share of that burden. The global NEET rate for young women was 27.4% in 2025, more than double the 13.1% recorded among young men. The organization says the challenge now goes beyond simply creating more jobs. It is about ensuring those jobs offer security, dignity, and a genuine pathway into adulthood. Annelita Fandese, Eyewitness News.
13: COSATU is also warning South Africa's worsening unemployment rate is a ticking time bomb and a national emergency. The Trade Union Federation has been reacting to StatsSA's quarterly labour force survey that shows an increase to 33.6% unemployment in the second quarter. COSATU's parliamentary coordinator, Matthew Parks, says they want bold and decisive action from government.
23: The extent of this crisis requires a bold and aggressive stimulus package to kickstart the economy, rebuild public and municipal services, make capital affordable and accessible for SMEs and industrial sectors, and extend relief for the unemployed by expanding public employment programs.
13: And in Zimbabwe, police say at least 44 people have drowned after an overcrowded ferry capsized on Lake Kariba. Yesterday, the vessel carrying 114 adult passengers, 5 crew members and an unspecified number of children went down, with witnesses saying bodies could be seen in the water as rescuers tried to reach the vessel. The ferry that carries people between the northern town of Kariba and several islands and fishing villages had the capacity for only 90 people. 77 passengers were rescued and taken to nearby medical facilities. It's one of the worst recorded passenger boat disasters on the lake. That's on the border with Zambia and more than 300 kilometers northeast of the capital, Harare. Cape Town weather tomorrow, clear skies with a light north-northeasterly breeze, a low of 15 and a high of 25. The top story this hour, the Constitutional Court has dismissed the bid by political parties and Parliament's Impeachment Committee to appeal an interim interdict that prohibits public hearings in the Palapala matter.
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5: 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Travel time on the N1 from Cape Town through towards

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2: It's been a big talking point today. The Departments of Home Affairs and DIRCO formally requesting financial reimbursements from the governments of Malawi, Nigeria, Ethiopia, amongst others. Taxpayers spent 292 million rand repatriating and processing 82,000 individuals. That was for bus transportation, staff overtime, and temporary facility setups. And of course, it, invoked a conversation around employing South Africans versus employing foreign nationals. Peter, you calling us in the wilderness. You run a shop, I believe, and you're looking for staff. What experience have you found? Good afternoon.
5: Hi, good afternoon. Yes, we've got a small shop in Cork Bay, family-run business, which we've run for 25 years. We've employed many, many people over the years, and we've all been mostly young people who have gone on to have fabulous jobs or gone to university or progress from there. So people come in and then we'll work here for a couple of years and then move on. So we've got to the point now where we need more staff because the current ones are leaving. And so we advertised all over the place, we recruit on social media, etc. And we got, well, actually more than 9 inquiries. My wife set all of the appointments up for the day yesterday, and she drove into Cape Town from Wilderness yesterday. All of them confirmed that they would come. The first 5 ladies didn't pitch up at all. No message, no calls, no WhatsApp, nothing at all. Just didn't pitch. The other 4 that did turn up in the afternoon were all foreign national ladies, and they all had visas. It said they were all legal, but they weren't South Africans. And this is really getting us down because we want to employ South Africans, but they don't. They don't even come for the interview. So, you know, it's a bit of a quandary for us, really, because we want to do the right thing, and that's where we stand right now. So,
2: no, absolutely, Peter. And sadly, this is not unique to your situation. I know somebody who used to run a restaurant in the CBD, and he was quite determined to have, if not all his employees, the majority of his employees to be South Africans. And he also had similar challenges where for the one South African that he'll find, he probably has to go through either applications of up to 20 people who do not qualify or do not have the experience, and like you, they just don't show up for interviews. Or maybe they do show up for interviews, they get given the job, they show up the first day, and then the second day they've gone on to something else. And it is frustrating when you are, as an establishment owner, trying to do the right thing.
5: Exactly. That's exactly what's happened in the past. We've had some of the same sorts of similar situations where they've come for one day and then they just don't pitch up again. And then we offer you a job. It's a very nice little job. It's a very relaxed little job. I'll just tell you, it's a little ice cream shop. So it's very much fun. It's a fun job.
2: I adore your ice cream shop. Every time I go to Cork Bay, I literally will, even in the middle of winter, by the way, I will stop there and go and buy myself some ice cream.
5: It's a little institution, you know, it really is. And yeah. So that's our frustration at the moment.
2: I don't know what to do about it.
5: The only thing we can do is employ the foreign nationals. We need the staff.
2: The good news is that you are employing foreign nationals who have the paperwork that give them permission to work in South Africa, which is important. Peter, thank you very much for your call. Jonathan, you've called in from Cape Town. Your thoughts on this?
6: Yeah, hi, Africa. So I recently had a shopping experience in a local restaurant. The service was fantastic. I offered the girl a job. She came to work for us. The business, you know, offers medical aid, profit share, provident fund. And within 2 months, the absenteeism starts, lateness almost every single day. And I'm left scratching my head, really.
2: And this was a South African, I imagine, right?
6: Yes, sir, that is, yeah.
2: Mm.
6: So going from, essentially going from a waitress at a very well-known steak restaurant chain to working

0: also in another very well-known franchise business with exponential increase in salary and benefits and all of that, and it just doesn't seem to have made any difference, unfortunately.
1: Very frustrating, Jonathan, it must be, I imagine.
0: So it's obviously, you know, another South African will have an opportunity to perhaps join us at some point.
1: I hope so. Jonathan, thank you very much. If anyone has ever done a study as to why we have incidents of this nature, five people applying for a job in Cork Bay to man a beautiful ice cream shop and earn a good wage, deciding not to pitch up. And in the case of Jonathan, you are given what is clearly a better working condition with benefits, and you decide to mess it up. Do you have any understanding as to why? This is not a university South African experience, by the way. There are people who I'm sure can call me and say, I found this person, I gave them the opportunity, it's the best decision I've made of my life, right? So there will be stories like that. But those who do not take up the opportunity that has been given to them sometimes on a platter, why is that? I wonder if we have an understanding of that.
2: With conversation this hot and happening.
3: We often assume a reference is just a formality. How much influence can it actually have on whether somebody gets hired or not?
2: You never want to miss a single beat.
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1: 14 minutes now, it is 2:05. Kieran, I feel like I didn't watch the entire 40 minutes of the second half of the match between the All Blacks and the Sharks yesterday, but I watched a fair amount of it, and those are minutes of my life that I'll never get back. Because, I mean, I don't know what the first half was like. I was busy with the book launch, but they were just not present, the Sharks, in the second half. What went wrong?
10: Good afternoon, Africa. To say that they weren't present is a little bit harsh. I mean, they were still there. They were the ones that conceded 54 unanswered points. But I just think it was the quality of the All Blacks. The conditions weren't favorable by any stretch of the imagination.
1: For anybody, for that matter.
10: But both sides would have had to deal with that. And I just think the All Blacks shrugged off some of the rust that they showed on Friday night at DHL Stadium and basically laid down a marker in terms of the types of performances they can put on during rugby's greatest rivalry.
1: And what is worrying is that this is not even their first team. The All Blacks' first team, that is.
10: Yeah.
1: This is still very much, if at best, a combination of some of the players last week Friday and some of the players yesterday, their second team, that will go on to support whoever the first team will be made up of to take on the Springboks.
10: Yeah, indeed. I think it's a perfect mixture of healthy worrying for us as Springbok fans, or for Springbok fans, should I say, just in terms of you want these games to be competitive. It's dubbed as rugby's greatest rivalry, so you want to see the best of both sides. I will sit here and concede that I'm not expecting the Boks to win 4-0, hopefully 3-1. But throughout the series, I can almost expect and potentially even guarantee that the All Blacks will come away with a victory against the Springboks.
1: Let's hope so. Because we need it, actually. The Springboks need at some point to be beaten by the All Blacks in order for us to learn where we need to improve. Ultimately, we're preparing for the next World Cup, aren't we?
10: Indeed. And not necessarily by the All Blacks, because there's just too many fans here in Cape Town. So maybe that's tongue-in-cheek, of course. Maybe it could be at the end of the year when we come up against France and Ireland. But you don't want to go into a World Cup thinking that you are the best and that there's no work-ons. But we'll get the ball rolling in the world of football with a look at last night's results in the Betway Premiership, where Mamelodi Sundowns left it late to snatch a 3-2 win over TS Galaxy at Mbombela Stadium. Now, the rest of last night's action ended in draws as Chipper United and Richards Bay finished 1-1. Polokwane City and Stellenbosch FC settled on a share of the spoils in a 3-3 draw, while Marumo Gallants and Kruger United drew blanks in a goalless stalemate. Tonight, champions Orlando Pirates are away to AmaZulu FC, while Kaizer Chiefs square off with Sekhukhune United in Soweto. Tabiso Monyane shared some of his pre-match thoughts.
11: I mean, you know, it's a tough team, hard-running, the organized side, so it's going to be a tough encounter, but I trust the boys to do the work, and for sure we're gonna go for it all. And yes, we know Sundowns are looming in the background, but right now it's one game at a time. Sekhukhune has our full attention, and we're going there to get the results.
10: There are four fixtures to look forward to this evening, with all of them kicking off at 7:30, but I'll get into those details in the next hour. We head up the line to Europe, where the season's curtain raiser takes place tonight as Paris Saint-Germain take on Aston Villa in the UEFA Super Cup final at 9 p.m. Now, tonight's clash at the Red Bull Arena in Salzburg sees last season's Champions League and Europa League winners squaring off for this season's first piece of silverware, just in case you forgot. We sidestep to rugby now, where the All Blacks smashed the Sharks on their second outing in rugby's greatest rivalry last night. New Zealand put it on the Durban franchise after scoring 54 unanswered points at the Shark Tank, with Caleb Clark, Jordy Barrett and Damian McKenzie among the try scorers. Now, New Zealand coach Dave Rennie confirmed that Billy Proctor's tour is over after being ruled out with an injury.
12: We decided we wouldn't make a decision on Billy's replacement till after tonight's game, mainly because, let's see what came through here, and if we got a couple other injuries, that might decide which direction we go.
10: To the cricketing world now, Pat Cummins returns to lead Australia in the opening test of their two-match test series against Bangladesh that starts tomorrow morning. Good news for the Tigers is that wicketkeeper batter Litton Das has recovered from a calf injury and has been cleared to face the Baggy Greens, with that action getting underway at 2:30 tomorrow morning. And finally, in the tennis world, 19-year-old Rafael Hadar is on the verge of tennis history after the Spaniard reached the quarterfinals of the Canadian Open. Now, a win in tonight's semi-final against the USA's Brandon Nakashima would see him set the record for the fastest rise to the top 10 of men's tennis. Boris Becker currently holds that record from breaking into the top 100, to being ranked in the top 10. It took him just 210 days to do that, while Hadar could do it in 140. Kieran Thompson, Eyewitness News Sport.
1: Kieran, thank you very much. Here's a voice note on the Sharks All Blacks match yesterday.
13: No, I'm listening to the sports bulletin, and this morning as well. Hi, sorry, it's Kevin here from Brackenfell.
14: And everybody's saying how terrible the Sharks were and how potent the All Blacks are. But if you consider that the Sharks have played last night with possibly their third team, a bunch of youngsters. I mean, their fullback was 18 years old. I just say almost had an accident, but I promise someone, Bluetooth. But anyway, it's a bunch of youngsters, a lot of injuries, a seriously depleted rugby side. So come on, Oaks, let's just be fair here. Shame. Poor Sharks, man.
1: Ah, Kevin, please drive safely. But thank you very much for sharing the voice note anyway.
8: EWN Business.
1: 8 minutes now, it is to 5 o'clock. Stephen Grotius, you've been listening to the show, reflecting on South Africans who own businesses who want to give South Africans a chance to be gainfully employed and either do not pitch up for interviews, or when given the opportunity, they then, I suppose, start, you know, being absent 2 months into it. Why do you think this is?
15: So, look, I mean, I'll give it a stab, Africa, and it's a very complex thing, and each case is different, and I can imagine and I can hear the frustration of your small business owner who's trying to do this, and you're right to be frustrated. You're trying to help someone, and they're sort of not taking the chance. I think a few things. The one thing is the community that you're from. You're often the first in the community or the first that you know of to move into a position like that. And it's just not that supportive, by which I mean you've got to change the habits of a lifetime of your parents, you know, to sort of do that. You've got to dress differently. You've got to act differently. All of those things can be quite hard. The other thing is that you might have the technical knowledge for the job. You might also have the ability to learn the technical knowledge. But work and being in an office in particular, even a factory in some ways, can be about a lot more than that. It can also be about modes of behavior. And I'll give you an example. Years ago, when I was working on a campus radio station at the university, still amazingly known as Rhodes, I remember, because I'd been lucky enough to go to my father's office when I was a child, I knew how to answer the phone. I knew to sort of say the name of the company, Stephen speaking. Lots of people hadn't had that. We actually had to put up a poster on the wall. If the phone if this radio station phone rings, this is how you answer the phone. It's about those small things of not feeling that you know what to do. And you know, we often talk about imposter syndrome for people in quite big jobs, you know, in their middle ages, you know, my age, so early middle age. You can imagine what that must be like for someone from a very different community into their first job in an office or something where you have the technical knowledge, but you think, no one here comes from where I come from. Yeah. I don't belong here. And I think those are just some of the thoughts. I mean, there may be others and other people who've been through it, because plenty of people are able to overcome all of those things and do incredibly well and change their lives and their families' lives and the lives of businesses that employ them and that they take over. And there are plenty of those examples. We speak to them as a shapeshifter once a week. But That would be a stab at some of what might be the issue here.
1: Let's find out if any of the listeners resonate with some of your reflections there, Stephen. What's happening in the world of money?
15: Yeah, JC All Share down 0.73%, 115,102 points. Financials down 0.64%. Industrials down nearly 3%. Resources up 1.5%. Two big stories of the day. ShopRite up 7.42%. They say that the total group sales for the 52 weeks to the end of June are up by over 7%. These are the owners of Checkers, of course. The rest of the market was only up by 2% during the period. They opened 150 new supermarkets and 93 bottle stores, Africa. That's amazing. Their internal selling price inflation was just 0.8%. And so their share price really reflecting that. But going the other way for Grindrod, their headline earnings will be down by around 60% in the 6 months to the end of June. This is the logistics and freight company, mainly because of once-off profits from the previous period. So Grindrod are down nearly 11.5%. Platinum Mine is up. Volterra's up 2.59%. Implats are up 1.44%. Impala Platinum, their headline earnings per share up, it's ridiculous, by about 3,300%. Their revenue was up 51%. They produced more platinum at a time when platinum prices were higher. And then Naspers and Prosus are down by around 7%, and the Fashini Group is down nearly 4% on the day. In the US, inflation came in roughly where people had expected it to be, and there's a little bit of data that seems relatively encouraging from people who provide infrastructure for AI. The Dow Jones is flat, down 0.01%. The Nasdaq up 2/3 of a percent. The S&P 500 up 0.29. The gold price, $4,434.28. Platinum, $1,784. Brent crude, $88.70. But the rand holding its own, Africa, 16.12. To the euro, 18.62. To the British pound, 21.79. Stephen Crotus, EWN Business.
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16: Thanks so much, Africa. Traffic on the M5 slowing between the Kubik Interchange all the way through towards Racecourse Road, heading southbound, and then traffic signals faulty this afternoon in Philippi at Jake's Carnival Drive and the R300.
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1: Len John was at the Madlanga Commission earlier today, and he says he believes that some members of the police task teams are being used to fight taxi wars. We speak to the academic, Dr. Siyabulela Fobosi, from the University of Fort Hare about this after the news. It's a minute after five.
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3: KZN's Shoot to Kill directive under scrutiny at the Madlanga Commission, and the Nafis Modak trial zooms in on the attempted hit on a prominent defense lawyer. Good afternoon, I'm Wesley Peterson. A senior investigator with police watchdog IPID believes KwaZulu-Natal police task teams involved in shootouts that killed suspects may have lied about being fired at first. IPID's Deputy Director of Investigations, Len John, has today been testifying at the Madlanga Commission about alleged extrajudicial killings. The Independent Police Investigative Directorate is investigating more than 300 cases in which KZN police killed suspects in an apparent takedown operations. Alpha Ramoshwana reports his testimonies also revealed KZN police are being used by criminal elements to eliminate certain people and stage the killings as shootouts.
4: IPID Deputy Director of Investigations, Lynn John, says KZN police's claim that suspects often shoot first, resulting in all of them being killed by police, isn't entirely true.
23: Despite members of the task team constantly alleging that they only opened fire after having been shot at by suspects, in the overwhelming majority of cases, there is no evidence of any SAPS member being shot, even in the bulletproof vest, except the one case in the Morningside shooting.
4: He says simply arresting suspects appears to be the last thing on their minds.
23: The modus operandi utilized by the members appear to be designed not to arrest suspects, to have them linked to an alleged crime that has been investigated, but rather to kill the suspects.
4: John says IPID has overwhelming evidence to show that some KZN police officers are being used by criminal elements to kill their rivals. Alpha Ramshwana, Eyewitness News, Pretoria.
3: An accused in the trial of Nafis Modak and 14 others has denied giving his wife instructions to orchestrate a hit on criminal defense attorney William Booth. Tofik Brown is being cross-examined, and the state alleges he's the leader of a Woodstock gang used by Modak to perform murders on his behalf. Carlo Peterson has more.
24: Tofik Brown insists he's not the leader of the terrible Westsiders, but simply a member whose residence in Woodstock is used as a hangout for the gang. Brown's wife, Kotal Brown, was arrested and pleaded guilty to being involved in the attempted murder of attorney William Booth 6 years ago. In a plea agreement, she stated the instruction to orchestrate the hit on Booth came from the leader of the terrible Westsiders gang who was in prison at the time. State prosecutor Blaine Lazarus told Brown it's clear the instruction came from him.
25: Putting it to you, the leader of the terrible Westside, who was in prison, yes. Can you be one person? It's you who gave the instruction.
26: Is it a yes, I think, or is it direct evidence?
25: I'm going to show you.
24: Lazarus is set to continue questioning Brown when the matter resumes tomorrow. Carlo Peterson, Eyewitness News, Western Cape High Court.
3: The Western Cape government has made a 480 million rand commitment to various provincial departments to repair storm damage. It says the money has come from its unforeseen and unavoidable fund accrued from savings through good governance. The province's storm damage is estimated at 10 billion rand following two cold fronts that hit the province in May. The storms brought heavy rain and strong winds, causing widespread flooding, loss of life and significant damage to road and electricity infrastructure. Premier Alan Windey says the funding will allow departments to intensify their response and recovery efforts.
27: We can't wait indefinitely. We've now depleted this reserve in order to get rebuilding going or to continue rebuilding as we have been doing.
3: Meanwhile, the Weather Service is warning of disruptive rain and strong damaging winds across parts of the country today. A yellow level 2 warning for disruptive rainfall is in place along the KwaZulu-Natal coast, with a risk of localized flooding. Strong winds also expected over the interior of Limpopo, Mpumalanga, Gauteng and parts of the northwest. The winds could damage buildings and other infrastructure, particularly in informal settlements. Ntutuzelo Nene reports.
5: South African Weather Service forecaster Lihlonolo Thobela says strong winds are also expected over parts of the Northern Cape, which could make driving difficult. Rough seas and strong winds are expected along the south coast, making conditions dangerous for people at sea. Thobela says a 60% chance of rain and showers is expected along the KwaZulu-Natal coast, while other parts of the province have a 30% chance.
6: We still have a 60% chance of rain and showers into the coastal areas of KwaZulu-Natal. Otherwise, we're expecting 30% chance of showers and rain. These conditions may stretch into Mpumalanga, as we're still expecting a 30% chance into the low veld of Mpumalanga.
5: Motorists and pedestrians are urged to be cautious, especially when traveling through areas where roads may be flooded. Ndutuzelo Nene, Eyewitness News.
3: A planned development in Jamestown outside Stellenbosch is raising concerns over the future of the small farming community, its water security and agricultural heritage. Particular concern has been raised over the proposed Blaubosch estate amid growing development pressure in the area. Jamestown is a small farming community where residents have lived and farmed for decades. Residents want clarity on whether proper checks and balances are being followed. The public participation process has closed, with the municipality saying it will consider heritage concerns and resident submissions before deciding. Good councillor Robin Hendrikse says development must not come at the expense of small-scale farming, water security and Jamestown's heritage.
7: The proposed Blaubosch estate is not simply another planning application. It exposes a much bigger question. Why did council relax the urban edge around historically significant agricultural land despite objections from the community?
3: And the Colombian government has declared 3 days of mourning for victims of an earthquake that demolished buildings in the west of the country. More than 200 people have died as a result of Monday's 7.4 magnitude quake. Pereira and Cali are among the worst hit cities, with dozens of buildings collapsed and many people feared trapped under the rubble. The Colombian government has declared a national disaster as rescue teams continue to search for the missing. The earthquake is considered the strongest in a decade. Gold's at $4,420.76 an ounce, the rand 16.13 to the dollar, 21.80 to the pound, 18.63 to the euro. Brent crude's $88.79 a barrel.
16: Happening in traffic this afternoon, the traffic light's still faulty out in Belhart, the R300 in Stellenbosch Arterial, out in Crossroads at Governor Mbeki and Stock Road, and if you're heading into Mitchell's Plain, the R300 in Jake's Harville Drive, those lights are down.
9: In the world of sport, the All Blacks credit discipline for their 54-0 win over the Sharks. Kaizer Chiefs look to get over their MTN 8 exit with a league win tonight, and the Canadian Open semi-finals get off the ground overnight.
3: Cape Town weather tomorrow, clear skies with a light north-northeasterly breeze, a low of 15 and a high of 27. The top story this hour, a senior investigator with police watchdog IPED believes KwaZulu-Natal police task teams involved in shootouts that killed suspects may have lied about being fired at first.
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1: At 10 minutes now, it is past 5 o'clock. John is going to be back, by the way, tomorrow afternoon. We in your company for another 50 minutes, where we always welcome your calls on 021-446-0567. We'll start off with a call from Guy in Belleville in a moment. And then we'll speak to Dr. Siyabulela Fobosi, who is in the Faculty of Law at the University of Fort Hare. Len John was at the Madlanga Commission earlier today, and he testified that he believes some members of the police task teams are being used to fight taxi wars. We'll be reflecting on that with Dr. Fobosi in a few minutes. And then later this half hour, we'll speak to Professor Lauren Landau, who's at the University of Witwatersrand's African Center for Migration and Society, to talk about the government asking the governments of Malawi, Nigeria and Ethiopia, amongst others, to reimburse the government for some of the costs associated with repatriation. 80,000 foreign nationals were repatriated up until the beginning of this month at a cost of 292 million rand to the taxpayer. We've been reflecting on whether this is the right decision or not, and it sort of expanded to a conversation of employing South African nationals versus employing foreign nationals. We'll happily take more of your calls and WhatsApp messages on that throughout the hour. We still don't have a rapid fire prize. Who knows? John could be coming with guests tomorrow for you, but we certainly welcome your calls and your WhatsApp messages throughout the hour.
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1: Guy, we start this hour with your call. You've called us from Bellville. Good afternoon.
12: Yeah, hi. Just on the issue around a couple of callers calling in about employing locals who don't pitch or become absent, et cetera, et cetera. I mean, it's fairly well known that the crop of people that apply for jobs locally don't really have the same better education that a lot of the foreign nationals like the Zims guys have, Malawians have. And a lot of those guys that do get the jobs that the locals don't want to do or don't want to sustain at tend to keep their jobs. So I'm wondering why, with all the discussions around this, you guys are not asking business owners that call in that have now got vacancies because of the expulsions, whether those same foreign nationals actually wanted the jobs and worked hard at the jobs and did well in the jobs for those employers. How come that question is not being asked?
1: You'll probably find that the answer would be yes, right? There are certain jobs that South African nationals deem beneath them. For example, I imagine the reason why so many of the courier services and fast food delivery services are in the main occupied by foreign nationals is because South Africans will work out what the economic benefit for them is and go, I don't want to work that hard in order to earn that money. Or there could be other reasons, Guy, I imagine. Let me reiterate, I have no issue with foreign nationals being employed. I do have an issue with foreign nationals being illegally employed.
12: Yeah, of course, I agree with that. But the point, that I'm making a different point. The point being that the education system that a lot of the foreign nationals have grown up in prepared them better for jobs here. And the question then is, well, our education system is second rate, third rate, fourth rate. And what's it spitting out leaves them at a bigger disadvantage. And that should also be addressed.
1: Absolutely. Guy, I fully agree. Thank you very much, Guy, calling us there from Bellville.
10: Drive with Africa Milane. In for John Matham.
11: On Cape Talk.
1: 14 minutes now, it is past 5 o'clock. Len John was on the hot seat at the Madlanga Commission earlier today, and this is what he had to say about some members of the police task teams being used to fight taxi wars.
13: Killing a taxi owner. Their inability to explain how they were informed of the whereabouts of the suspect raises suspicion as to whether rival taxi owners may have been involved in tipping them off.
14: How do you make that jump to the suspicion about rival taxi owners? Is that the most plausible inference under the circumstances? If so, why?
13: Chair, the deceased went into hiding after he received threats from rival taxi owners. And where he went to, nobody knew, not even his family knew where he went to. And the police is saying, or the task team is saying that he was involved in cash in transit or planning cash in transit, when they cannot find or provide any evidence to that effect. No case numbers. He was found in his, resort or in that holiday accommodation with his private firearm, licensed private firearm. There was no illegal items found even in his vehicle when they searched his vehicle. So our belief is that because he went into hiding because of the taxi industry, that there is a possibility that the taxi owners would have probably identified where you went to.
1: That is the IPED boss for KwaZulu-Natal, Len John, on the hot seat at the Madlanga Commission earlier today. Dr. Siyabulela Fobosi is a senior researcher and an acting head of UNESCO, Oliver Tambo Chair of Human Rights. He's at the Faculty of Law at the University of Fort Hare. Siyabulela, if it is true that some in the police task teams were being used effectively to fight the taxi wars, then it's really worrying, isn't it? Good afternoon.
15: Good afternoon, Africa. Thank you for having me. Good afternoon to the listeners. Look, I think we should be concerned, but I'll also be very careful about the distinction between an allegation and an established fact. You know that the Madlanga Commission is precisely the appropriate forum to establish what happened. So who is authorized, who authorized particular operations, what was the amount, and whether they operated within the law. And I think for me, the broader concern, however, is about the relationship between the state and the industry. We know that for decades, government has struggled, to regulate the industry, that provides essential public services, but conventional government, regulatory structure. So the danger for me is that when the state moves from regulation to informal intervention, particularly through political or security structures that are insufficiently transparent, accountability, I think, becomes blurred. It becomes, unclear. So you can end up with a situation where nobody is quite sure. Sure who is responsible for this decision, who is authorized to operate. There's no clarity in that regard. So the industry then certainly needs regulation. But I think regulation must mean lawful, transparent, and accountable governance. So it cannot mean the state developing informal relationships with particular actors, or using security interventions.
1: So then how do we remedy this, I wonder, Siyabulela, where there are some government officials who are going to own taxis and probably fleets of them and want to continue earning gainfully from that sector alongside whatever work they are doing, but to then abuse states' resources to manipulate an outcome, that for me is where the worrying concern is. How do we protect against this?
15: Right. Thank you, Africa. I think what South Africa needs, is a dedicated government that is going to unearth some of these problems, and we know for a fact that government has had decades of commissions, task teams, committees, and policy interventions. So the problem is not necessarily a lack of recommendations, right? So the problem for me is the implementation and institutionalization and to address some of the problems that are happening. So government, I think, needs to build a permanent government architecture for the industry. So that should include effective and independent regulation. So a transparent operating license and systems, proper route management, credible law enforcement. So to address some of these problems, I think what is happening now needs to be dealt with straight away, so that the problems that are affecting the industry are not continuing. So, but regulation, I think, must also recognize the reality of the industry. So you cannot, I've been saying this for years, you cannot regulate the industry effectively by treating it simply as an illegal or criminal sector. It is a critical component of the public transport sector and supports the livelihood of hundreds of thousands of people. So at the same time, recognizing its importance does not mean tolerating violence and criminality. So I think the principle should be very simple. Formalize what needs to be formalized, regulate what needs to be regulated, and prosecute criminal conduct whenever it occurs, whether it is committed by a taxi operator or a politician or a police officer or anyone else for that matter. So law must take its course. Thank you so much.
1: Siyabulela, thank you very much for your time and your insights. Dr. Siyabulela Fobosi, Senior Researcher and Acting Head of the UNESCO Oliver Tambo Chair of Human Rights at the base, at the Faculty of Law at University of Fort Hare.
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16: Happening in traffic this afternoon, there's an accident at Saundal Road, which is out in the Ken Ridge area at the OK Mini Market. So just be careful if you're heading in that direction. The traffic lights are still out. The R300 Stellenbosch arterial in Crossroads, Governor Mbeki and Stock Road. And as you're heading into Mitchell's Plain, the R300 and Jake's Harville, those lights are down. I'm Zane Johnson, more Eyewitness News traffic just after 5 o'clock.
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1: 22 minutes now, it is past 5 o'clock. Temperatures will cool down to an overnight of 15 degrees Celsius. It's going to be a beautiful winter's day tomorrow, maximum of 27. Cloudy conditions return on Friday into your weekend, 14 and 23 on Friday, 12 and 21 on Saturday. A very heavy fog start to your Sunday, minimum of 11 and a maximum of 19. A cloudy start to your new week. Cloudy conditions on Monday and on Tuesday, temperatures 11:20 and 11:18 respectively.
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3: The Madlanga Commission has heard a KwaZulu-Natal police officer was allegedly paid more than 2.5 million rand by a tow truck company owner. It's alleged the head of the KZN Police CIT task team, Dina Govender, received several suspicious cash payments between August 2022 and December 2023.
4: IPED is looking into allegations that the KZN CIT task team may have killed hundreds of people without first establishing that they posed a threat.
10: 24 hours a day, Eyewitness News. 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
1: More than 80,000 foreign nationals deported or repatriated since June. This has come at a cost of 292.7 million rand to the taxpayer. And the Departments of Home Affairs and DIRCO have formally requested financial reimbursements from governments of Malawi, Nigeria and Ethiopia, amongst others. Professor Lauren Landau is a research professor at the University of Witwatersrand's African Center for Migration and Society. He's also a professor of migration and development at the University of Oxford. Lauren, a very good afternoon and welcome to the show.
19: Thank you and good afternoon.
1: We've had very mixed reviews from listeners this afternoon as to whether or not this is the right course of action from the Departments of Home Affairs and DIRCO. Should they be claiming sending an invoice for repatriating foreign nationals?
19: I think that there's multiple issues here. I guess the bigger issue for me is whether this is something that is ultimately good for South Africa. And of course, getting money is good, but the diplomatic fallout of this and what the message it sends, it's saying, look, our citizens rose up, pushed people out of the country, people fled, they're being deported, and now we want you to pay for it. It's like knocking someone down and then kicking them. I think that this is, South Africa is already suffering because of what happened with March on March. It's, we're seeing that in the economy. We're seeing that in terms of jobs, and schools, and other things. And this is not the way to repair. One of Mbeki's, Ramaphosa's 5 points was to send people to other places to try to build and rebuild that trust with the neighbors. And this is just undermining that completely.
1: So what should we be doing instead?
19: Well, I think this is basic South. This is South Africa deciding to enforce its laws in the way that it chooses. That is something that a state does. If they have a prior agreement with these states that they will share these expenses, so be it. But I think what we're seeing is that as South Africa escalates law enforcement, et cetera, these things come at a cost. They come at the sort of direct costs of the policing, of the deportation, and the sort of indirect cost to the economy of destabilizing, shifting the labor markets, et cetera. So if this is a choice that South Africa and the government wishes to make in the name of the South African people, it is something that the South African people will also need to pay for.
1: The SADC summit, it's an ordinary summit taking place in Durban on the 16th and 17th of August. That's for the heads of states and governments. The ministers had their meeting today. This is not a topic that is an official agenda, but I imagine it is going to be a topic of discussion. How does the South African government navigate this topic in that platform?
19: It's going to be difficult. We're seeing it at SADC. There's also African Union meetings that are happening where this has been put on the agenda more officially. And I think it's going to be very awkward for South Africa. I think many South African people in the government, at least in the ANC, we've seen, feel that South Africa is disadvantaged by migration to the country, and that the rest of the region certainly should be more sympathetic to South Africa's position. I'm not sure if you're Malawi or Zimbabwe or Mozambique, that you're going to share that perspective. And I think it's very likely that South Africa is already sort of in the dog box because of what's happened over the last few months. And this is just going to make it more awkward.
1: And I suppose it's early days, is it not, Lauren? There was a 5-point plan announced by the president to deal and address issues of immigration. How are we doing? We've had weekly interministerial committee reports up until recently. Are we on the right trajectory? Are we whatever interventions we're putting in place, are they going to bear fruit down the line, do you think?
19: They will definitely bear fruit, and I think that's going to be political fruit for the people who are implementing them. But what we're seeing is that the removal and the workplace inspections, the getting the people out of the country, is not helping South Africans. Those jobs are not being re-advertised or people are not rehiring. In fact, we're seeing a big disruption to the South African economy. So is it working? I think to some extent, what's definitely not working is one of those points that we just discussed about rebuilding those relationships with the neighbors to think about how do we promote trade, how do we promote regional integration and welfare. And I think that's still a goal that is very far in the distance.
1: Lauren, thank you very much indeed for your time and your insights. Professor Lauren Landau is a research professor at the University of Witwatersrand's African Center for Migration and Society, as well as professor of migration and development at the University of Oxford. No rapid fire prize today, at least anyway, this afternoon. So we will have space to take your calls on 021-446-0567 on this matter or any other matter we've brought to your attention so far. The time now is 5:30. And Wesley Peterson, you've got the latest from EWN. It's another day of student protests at the Cape Peninsula University of Technology.
3: Yes, Africa, good afternoon. Violent student protests at CPUT's Bellville campus of today led to injuries and damage to property. Among those hurt or traumatized by this week's demonstrations, a security guard was struck by a brick that was thrown and a student suffered an asthma attack. The action relates to issues around student finances, historical debt, and the university's new admissions fee. Mihle George reports.
20: For a second day, CPUT students, led by the SRC, have embarked on protests that yesterday disrupted lectures at some campuses and residences. It started with a group of students leaving the District 6 campus and following stops at various residences. Around 1,000 students were mobilized to join the march at the Cape Town campus. EWN saw students leaving their residences in a rush, while fire extinguishers were sprayed in some rooms to force students to come out and join the protest. CPUT spokesperson Lauren Kensley explains how a student at one of the residences suffered an asthma attack.
21: We are seeing the unfortunate reality of marauding mobs ambushing female students in their residences and forcing them to participate in protests. We rushed one female student to hospital after she needed medical assistance during one of these mobilization attempts.
20: And claims that the CPUT management did not heed a memorandum. Today, a second memorandum was issued and received by the executive management. Michelle George, Eyewitness News.
3: Meanwhile, members of Parliament's Higher Education Committee have told Minister Buti Manamela his appointment of an administrator to run the National Student Financial Aid Scheme was irregular. They've also questioned an 11 million rand two-year remuneration package offered to the administrator, Professor Hlengani Matubula, by Manamela without Treasury's approval. Members have further grilled Manamela on the appointments and payment packages of four additional advisers in the NSFAS administration process. Babalu Ndenze reports.
22: Minister Buti Manamela faced a grilling from members of the Higher Education Committee for the process he followed in appointing the NSFAS administrator and his payment package. Manamela had proposed a 5.5 million rand annual salary over a two-year contract for Hlengani Matebula, but this was rejected by Finance Minister Enoch Godongwana. ANC MP Gaulatle Kgabo questioned Manamela on why he went ahead with the appointment without finance approval.
23: As Section 17C dictates that part of the approvals that the minister after appointing administrator must get is from the finance minister on and around the remuneration package.
22: EFF MP Sihle Lonzi said even the administrator's advisors required treasury approval according to legislation.
24: Now, you said you got advice that you don't need approval of the finance minister to remunerate the advisors.
22: Manamela said Matebula has not been paid since his appointment and he's working around the clock to resolve the matter with the finance minister. Babalu Ndenze, Eyewitness News.
3: Parliament's impeachment committee says it will continue to prepare for an inquiry into President Cyril Ramaphosa's conduct after the Constitutional Court today denied it leave to appeal an interdict of proceedings. Chairperson Makashule Ghana says the committee continues to refine its draft terms of reference and will receive an update from Parliament's administration on the appointment of an evidence leader next week. Last week, the committee settled on advocate Tandazani Madonsela as its preferred candidate, although the ANC abstained from the vote because Madonsela had advised its parliamentary caucus on matters related to the impeachment inquiry. Ramaphosa is facing impeachment in connection with the theft of $580,000 from his Palapala game farm in Limpopo in 2020. Today, the Constitutional Court said the applicants, which included the committee, did not make out a sufficient case for direct access to appeal the interdict that has restricted the inquiry's proceedings. Ghana says the committee accepts the decision.
25: As the chairperson of the impeachment committee, I note the decision of the Constitutional Court to dismiss the direct appeal of the Western Cape High Court that interdicted the public hearings of the impeachment committee. So the preparatory work of the committee has not been interdicted and will continue to work to ensure that all the preparatory work is finalized.
3: Cuba's ambassador to South Africa, Fakri Rodriguez Bonello, has made an impassioned plea to Parliament's International Relations Committee to mobilize international support against sanctions imposed on the country by the U.S. He says his government is not looking for handouts, but rather action to force the U.S. to lift the blockade that's impacted the supply of fuel and critical medicines to the island nation. Rodriguez Bonello has told MPs, South Africa has the unique moral authority to denounce the blockade and mobilize the necessary support to end it. Lindsay Dentlinger has more.
0: U.S. President Donald Trump imposed the sanctions in January, claiming Cuba poses a threat to U.S. national security and foreign policy. But Cuba's ambassador to South Africa, Fakhri Rodriguez Pinelo, says the U.S. is trying to stoke an internal rebellion against the government.
2: We are not here to ask for money. We are not here to ask for handouts. We want to be partners in beneficial programs.
0: Rodriguez Pinelo says the drastic drop in fuel to Cuba has led to power cuts of more than 20 hours, a 60% drop in food production, and a 30% decrease in basic medicine supply.
2: This means that newborn babies are dying as a direct result of the blockade, which prevents access to the appropriate treatments, equipment, and medical devices needed to take care of them.
0: Apart from the DA, most political parties, including the ANC, MKP, EFF and Al-Jamaa, said they would support a parliamentary resolution that government rallies support for Cuba at platforms like the UN and BRICS. Lindsay Dentlinger, Eyewitness News, Parliament.

0: 60567, as well as voice notes and messages, 2072-567-1567, on what has been the biggest talking point around the repatriation of African nationals that has cost the country 292 million rand. Vanessa, you are in Rondebosch East. You wanna continue with the conversation on the employment of foreign nationals?
1: Yes, Africa. And just going back, when you asked Stephen a few questions, I also do agree with Stephen to a certain extent. But let's go back to the caller that called in from Kope, the businessman.
0: Yeah.
1: And he said he put up an ad somewhere. I'm not too sure where he did put up an ad. But however, five South Africans, they applied for the job, and he said they should come in for an interview.
0: Yes, and they did not show up. The four who
1: did,
0: were foreign nationals,
1: And were the foreign nationals, they pitched. Now, my question is, and he said all the foreign nationals were all legit. My question is, did he check those documents to see if they were legit? Because if you think about it, if you know about it, every single official document in this country is for sale.
0: So what would be a prudent way to check it then, I suppose? Obviously get a copy of the documents, and then if you have access to somebody from the Department of Home Affairs, for example, check whether that paperwork is legitimate. Is that what you're suggesting?
1: That's what I'm saying. And also, Africa, another concern of mine is that lots of our people, they come from far outlying areas like Khayelitsha, or, you know, that's far away. And travel is a problem where these foreigners, lots of them stay in overcrowded apartment blocks in the CBD. And also, I'm not too sure if you know about it, but if they get into an e-hailing service, and they say they're going to look for a job, the e-hailing driver will assist them with a lower fare.
0: I did not know that at all, Vanessa. But thank you very much for your call, Vanessa, calling us there from Rondebosch East.
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0: If you want to know how to separate fact from fiction when it comes to cars, then don't miss Women Behind the Wheel. Swap the post-work traffic on Friday, the 14th of August, for fun conversation in a comfortable setting at our Greenpoint studios. Car Talk's Jacob Mashoka will be joined by remarkable women who are changing perceptions in the motoring world, including a mechanic and a professional spinner. So you can expect surprising insights, some very cool snacks, and a fresh look at the people who are revving up South Africa's motor industry. Seats are very limited, so you need to email tribe@capetalk.co.za with cars in the subject line, and Cape Talk will confirm your spot. Car Talk, driving the conversation forward.
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0: Stephen, you've got the second and final business report of the afternoon for us here on Drive.
2: Into Africa indeed. So the JSE All Share unfortunately closing down today, 0.83%, 114,981 points. Resources up 0.91%, industrials down nearly 3%, and financials down 0.46%. A couple of big sort of things. So obviously industrials were weighed down by Naspers and Prosus, and that was because of Tencent results out in Hong Kong. They were down by around 7%. Grindrod also pulling the index down. They were down 11.35%. They reported headline earnings will be down by around 60% in the 6 months to the end of June. So all of that having an impact. And then we also saw Omnia down by 8%. That's quite a big number for them, I thought. The Fashini Group also down 4.19%. Datatech also down over 4%. But ShopRite, as we've become used to, trying to pull up the index, up 8.2% on the day. The owners of Checkers saying total group sales for the 52 weeks to the end of June up by over 7%. The rest of the market was up by just 2%. They opened 115 new supermarkets. Internal selling price inflation for the period was just 0.8%. Lots going on in their adjacent businesses. So the new store formats, clothing, pet store, that was up by over 60%. Platinum miners up, Valterra up 2.18%, Impala Platinum was up as well on the day. They said their headline earnings per share will be up dramatically after their revenue was up 51%. So their headline earnings will be up by around 3,000%. Obviously, stronger platinum price is one of the major reasons for that. In the US, things looking kind of mixed at the moment. So there were numbers coming in for inflation that were in line with expectations. The Dow Jones is down 0.01%. The Nasdaq is up 0.46%. The S&P 500 is up 0.18%. The gold price, $4,423.93. Platinum, $1,775.50. Brent crude, steady, $88.76. Still a bit high. The rand to the dollar, 16.13. To the euro, 18.62. To the British pound, 21.79. The rand is quite strong at the moment, Africa, for all sorts of complicated reasons. On your money show tonight, we'll hear from the Home Affairs Minister, Leon Schreiber, about the big new electronic travel authorization system. It's going to make so many changes to how we travel, to queues at airports, things like that. We'll talk about the impact of that on our tourism sector. We'll talk too about new bids to tighten the laws around trusts. And your shapeshifter this evening is Funeka Montjane, the CEO of Personal and Private Banking at the Standard Bank Group. We'll talk to her about her journey through the world of banking. Stephen Crotus, EWN Business.
0: It's going to be a lovely show, Stephen. Thank you very much. Stephen will be back in 14 minutes with the Wednesday edition of the Money Show.
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3: Thanks very much, Africa. There's an accident at Sondal Road out in Kenridge at the OK Mini Market. Be careful if you're out there. Report of a truck broken down on the N2 outbound at Jan Smuts Drive, and the centre lane is obstructed. The traffic signal is still out in Philippi at the R300 and Jake's Carville, and out in Crossroads, Governor Mbeki and Stock Road, those lights are down. I'm Zane Johnson. More Eyewitness News traffic at 6 o'clock.
1: 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I ran out of petrol and had to push my car to the petrol station. Fortunately, with the Outsurance Pointsman on the roads, you no longer have to come up with creative excuses for being late. The Outsurance Pointsman have been easing traffic congestion so we all get to where we need to be quickly and safely for the past 20 years. 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
4: Africa. Africa, that four foreigners and four South African that were invited for that interview, you know, I as a South African take with a pinch of salt, man. People can say anything, you know, just to, you know, do a bad reflection on South African workers. They must be genuine and give the South Africans a real opportunity to be employed and to create better societies. That is just my thought for the day. Africa, thanks. Clifford.
0: Clifford, thank you very much. I really did not get a sense from any of the South Africans who called sharing their displeasure in either South Africans not showing up for interviews or leaving the establishments a month or two into employment. They really do want to give South Africans a chance. Sally, you've called in from Rondebosch. You've got some thoughts. Good afternoon.
5: Afternoon, Africa. I think that my contribution really revolves around the fact that, you know, we are talking a lot around, you know, the upset around foreigners who are not properly documented, etc. But I know a lot of people who living in areas who are from other African countries who have their documents and who are actually leaving, who have legitimate work, because people who are not South African are being viciously and maliciously targeted. And I've seen video footage of what's happening to them. And I know people personally who've upended themselves after living here for many years because they themselves are being targeted. And so I think the thing that makes me most sad is that, you know, we've come through the apartheid and what othering people does to humanity. And what I'm seeing play out is such a terrible othering that doesn't have a lot to do, in my opinion, with illegal documentation. I think that's the front, and I think we need to be asking a lot of deeper questions.
0: That is very true, Sally. I'm trying to remember the professor I spoke to on the early breakfast show a couple of weeks ago. In fact, as we were leading up to the June 30th deadline, the number of foreign nationals who are employed in South Africa, certainly legally, is less than 4% of employment opportunities, right? Which means 96% of those employment opportunities are taken by South African nationals. Yeah. When it comes into the informal sector, and there are formal sectors that, as I alluded to in the previous hour, will definitely employ foreign nationals, even if they don't have the legal paperwork to be there, in part, I think, to exploit them and give them working conditions that a South African would never deal with, right? But the big fear monster that is an illegal immigrant taking up work opportunities, taking up relationships, taking up homesteads is actually in the minority. And it does not justify the proportion of the volume of angst and distress that is being voiced around this topic.
5: Yeah, and I think the thing that worries me, it's not just being voiced. People are being killed and injured. And and still today, I mean, still literally, I mean, today. And it's just going, it seems to be going on. And I fear the path we're going down, if we legitimize this in any way, that it's because of something that people can lose their humanity towards another human being. And there's a narrative that's been developed, and that's what scares me. Narratives start and then they become entrenched, and then it's very difficult for politicians to intervene with policies and change much.
0: That is true. Sally, it's an important call. Thank you very much for making it. EWN Sport. Kieran, you've got your final sports report of the afternoon on this show. Good afternoon.
6: A very good afternoon to you, Africa. Let's get started in the tennis world, where the Canadian Open semifinals get off the ground overnight when Rafael Nadal takes on Brandon Nakashima just after midnight. A win for the 19-year-old Spaniard would see him become the fastest man to break into the top 10 rankings at just 140 days. Boris Becker holds the current record, which stands at 210 days. Now, Ben Shelton continues his title defense in an All-American clash against Lerner Tien. The women's singles, let's try that again. again, the women's singles action sees Elina Svitolina taking on Iga Swiatek at around 1 a.m. before Coco Gauff and Elena Rybakina lock horns just after 2 or 10 past 2, actually. We volley things back home to the world of football now, where another four fixtures will unfold in the Betway Premiership tonight. Champions Orlando Pirates are away to AmaZulu FC, while Soweto rivals Kaizer Chiefs, they host Sekhukhune United. Elsewhere, Durban City will battle Golden Arrows and Milford FC meet Siwelele FC, with all four of those fixtures kicking off at 7:30. Just back to the Glamour Boys for a second. Defender Reeve Frosler, he revealed that they are looking to get over their MTN 8 exit with their second league win. They currently sit top of the table.
7: Losing the MTN 8 game is not ideal, but we've got to pick ourselves up and go on to the next one. We've got Sekhukhune on Wednesday. Another chance for us to go out there and do what we need to do to try and get a positive result. And yeah, like I said, in the 8th game, we are disappointed with the result, but we got to look forward. Now we've got Sekhukhune on Wednesday and then another game on the weekend.
6: Staying on the continent, the semi-finals of the Women's Africa Cup of Nations takes place tonight when Algeria meet Malawi at 7 o'clock before Morocco battle Cameroon at 10 p.m. Plus, the UEFA Super Cup final between Paris Saint-Germain and Aston Villa kicks off from the Red Bull Arena in Salzburg at 9 p.m. Now, PSG will be looking for their second Super Cup success in as many seasons, with Luis Enrique saying that he wants his side to match Real Madrid's three-peat in the Champions League. That's quite a tall order. And finally, in the rugby world, the All Blacks scored a 54-0 win over the Sharks in Durban last night. Luke Jacobson led New Zealand at the Shark Tank and credits the team's discipline for their 54-0 win.
8: Yeah, look, I think when you're competing at a high level, you know, there's sometimes going to be penalties, but it's just, yeah, those easy penalties that you want to limit. I think we took a step in the right direction from last week, and I think, like, looking at the second half, we were really clean. So, as Ren said, those penalties early on in the game, we've got to set good pitches there, and we flow from there.
6: A reminder that New Zealand head to Pretoria where they'll lock horns with the Bulls on Saturday. Kieran Thompson, Eyewitness News Sport.
0: Kieran, thank you very much indeed. We're going to finish off with one or two of your voice notes and some of the messages that have come in relating to the issue of employing South Africans versus not employing South Africans. Perhaps, George, if you can play Tossie's voice note, please.
9: Just keep in mind that foreign nationals are probably middle-class people in their own countries who could afford to travel. And we are comparing a class system from people who are of a higher class than local workers, and that I don't think it's a good idea to compare the two.
0: I don't think it's quite as simple as that. I certainly know some foreign nationals who are as poor as fellow South Africans. They came to this country with nothing and certainly little support from the family structure that they come from. And they've had to graft and work from the word go. They do, however, tend to be able to save up more money than a fellow South African because they are saving money to send to Malawi, to send to Zimbabwe, to send to Lesotho, and they live very frugally, often under very uninhabitable conditions, in order for them to pay the least amount as far as rent is concerned, and they will eat food that is shared with the community of people that they're living in or with in that space in many ways. So it's not always true that foreign nationals have more disposable income in order for them to travel. There are those who do have, but I would argue many do not either. Thank you very much for that voice note.
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0: All right, let's finish off quickly with the last voice note from Daniel.
18: I think the real issue with the immigration debate issue, whatever you want to call it, is that migrants, be they here legally or not, have become scapegoats for sort of problems that ultimately stem from the South African government. So if it's illegal immigration, you know, it's a home affairs issue. If it's drug issues, etc., it's an issue with policing, with the NPA, obviously the social conditions that lead to that. It's not illegal immigrants that are creating these issues, but for whatever reason they've become a convenient scapegoat when we should be blaming our government and other services for creating poor conditions for South Africans.
0: That is very true. And we should be blaming our government for not doing enough to secure our borders to make sure that people who are coming into the country are here with the valid paperwork. That's it for me today and for this stint. John Matham will be back on this dial tomorrow. Have a wonderful Wednesday in the company of Cape Talk. It's 6 o'clock.
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2: The Money Show with Stephen Grootes is brought to you by Absa Corporate and Investment Banking, turning intent into execution. That's how Absa are invested in Africa's energy future. Good evening on your Money Show tonight. The Home Affairs Minister, Leon Schreiber, on his big changes as the new electronic travel authorization system kicks in, while our tourism bodies look forward to more and more people coming here and spending their money. How laws around trusts are going to get tighter to prevent money laundering and fraud. Economic activity picks up in July despite relatively high fuel prices. Why are younger people job hopping so much? Is it them or is it us? And your shapeshifter this evening, the head of personal and private banking at Standard Bank, Poneka Montjane. All of that to come, but first, the very latest eyewitness news.
19: Good evening, I'm Maki Malapo. The state is set to oppose bail in the human trafficking case against a Durban businessman with links to crime intelligence. The 65-year-old convicted drug dealer made his first appearance at the Durban Magistrates Court today, which banned the publishing of his name pending his plea to a sexual assault charge. The suspect was previously linked to former high-ranking state officials. He was also mentioned at the Madlanga Commission last month when details emerged of an alleged 2021 plot by EFF leader Julius Malema to oust then-Inspector General of Intelligence Sitloma Maru Dindwe. The state claims the suspect kidnapped and forced at least three women into prostitution in 2022. National Prosecuting Authority spokesperson Natasha Rapkin-Sunkara.
20: The 65-year-old accused appeared in the Durban Magistrates Court today on several charges, including trafficking in persons, sexual assault, kidnapping, contravention of the Films and Publications Act, criminal injuria, as well as contravention of the Cyber Crimes Act. The case was remanded to the 25th of August 2026 for a formal bail application.
19: In the Western Cape, violent student protests at CPUT's Bellville campus have today led to injuries and damage to property. Among those hurt or traumatized by this week's demonstrations, a security guard was struck by a brick that was thrown and a student suffered an asthma attack. The action relates to issues around student finances, historical debt and the university's new admissions fee. Mihle George has more.
3: For a second day, CPUT students, led by the SRC, have embarked on protest that yesterday disrupted lectures at some campuses and residences. It started with a group of students leaving the District 6 campus and following stops at various residences. Around 1,000 students were mobilized to join the march at the Cape Town campus. EWN saw students leaving their residences in a rush, while fire extinguishers were sprayed in some rooms to force students to come out and join the protest. CPUT spokesperson Lauren Kensley explains how a student at one of the residences suffered an asthma attack.
21: We are seeing the unfortunate reality of marauding mobs ambushing female students in their residences and forcing them to participate in protests. We rushed one female student to hospital after she needed medical assistance during one of these mobilization attempts.
3: The latest action stems from an SRC meeting and claims that the CPUT management did not heed a memorandum. Today, a second memorandum was issued and received by the executive management. Mihle George, Eyewitness News.
19: Parliament's impeachment committee says it will continue to prepare for its inquiry into President Cyril Ramaphosa's conduct following today's constitutional court order denying it leave to appeal an interdict in the president's favour. Ramaphosa wanted to stay proceedings of the committee until it's considered his review application of the report, which forms the basis for the inquiry. The apex court said the applicants, which included the committee, did not make out a sufficient case for direct access to appeal the interdict that has restricted the inquiry. Proceedings, adding it's not in the interest of justice to hear the matter at this stage. The inquiry is looking at whether Ramaphosa should be impeached over his conduct following the theft of millions in US dollars from his farm in 2020. Chairperson Makashule Gana says the committee continues to refine its draft terms of reference and will receive an update from Parliament's administration on the appointment of an evidence leader next week. Last week, the committee settled on advocate Thandazani Madonsela as its preferred candidate, although the ANC abstained from the vote.
22: As the chairperson of the impeachment committee, I note the decision of the constitutional court to dismiss the direct appeal of the Western Cape High Court that interdicted the public hearings of the impeachment committee. So the preparatory work of the committee has not been interdicted and will continue to work to ensure that all the preparatory work is finalized.
19: And Cuba's ambassador to South Africa, Fakhri Rodriguez Pinelo, has made an impassioned plea to Parliament's International Relations Committee to mobilize international support against sanctions imposed on the country by the United States. Rodriguez Pinelo says his government is not looking for handouts, but rather action to force the U.S. to lift the blockade that's impacted the supply of fuel and critical medicines to the island nation. He's told MPs that South Africa has the unique moral authority to deny the blockade and mobilize the necessary support to end it. The United Nations Special Rapporteurs have called the situation in Cuba as a result of U.S. sanctions a humanitarian crisis. Lindsay Dentlinga has more.
23: U.S. President Donald Trump imposed the sanctions in January, claiming Cuba poses a threat to U.S. national security and foreign policy. But Cuba's ambassador to South Africa, Fakhri Rodriguez Pinelo, says the U.S. is trying to stoke an internal rebellion against the government.
24: We are not here to ask for money. We are not here to ask for handouts. We want to be partners in beneficial programs.
23: Rodriguez Pinelo says the drastic drop in fuel to Cuba has led to power cuts of more than 20 hours, a 60% drop in food production, and a 30% decrease in basic medicine supply.
24: This means that newborn babies are dying as a direct result of the blockade, which prevents access to the appropriate treatments, equipment, and medical devices needed to take care of them.
23: Apart from the DA, most political parties, including the ANC, MKP, EFF and Al-Jamaa, said they would support a parliamentary resolution that government rallies support for Cuba at platforms like the UN and BRICS. Lindsay Dentlinger, Eyewitness News, Parliament.
19: Gold's trading at $4,421.69 an ounce. The rand at 16.14 to the dollar, at 21.80 to the pound, at 18.62 to the euro. Brent crude oil is at $88.80 a barrel.
1: In your sport, Cedric Kaze gears up for an emotional return against Kaizer Chiefs. Lionel Messi casts doubt on his football future following the death of his father. And Ethan de Groot re-signs with New Zealand Rugby.
19: Look at your weather. A cloudy Thursday in store for Gauteng. Tomorrow, Joburg will drop to overnight lows of 4 degrees and peak at highs of 14. Pretoria is at 6 and 18. Vereeniging is at 4 and 16 degrees. Clear skies in the mother city with moderate northeasterly winds tomorrow at a low of 15 and a high of 27 degrees. The top story in Eyewitness News this hour. The state is set to oppose bail in the human trafficking case against a Durban businessman with links to crime intelligence.
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5: Well, at this stage in the mother city, there is an accident at Sondal Road in Cambridge at the OK Mini Market. Report of a truck broken down on the end to outbound Jan Smuts Drive in the center lane is obstructed, causing delays. Traffic faulty lights are out in Belair at the R300 in Stellenbosch Arterial, in Crossroads at Govan Mbeki Road and Stock Road, in Philippi at the R300 and Yakes Gerwel Drive. There is an accident on the R300 south at Van Riebeck Road, 10 off in the left lane, center lane is blocked. In Sandton, there is a stationary vehicle on the N1 south before the Buccleuch interchange, slowing down traffic. Please drive carefully and exit early onto Pretoria Main Road and use the Rivonia Road or Bowling Avenue. That will save you extra time. Traffic lights are out in the capital city, Tshwane, and Lynn, Paul Kruger and Lavender, pointsmen on duty in that area. For any other traffic updates, head over to our WhatsApp line on 072-702-1702.
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2: The Money Show with Stephen Grotes is brought to you by Absa Corporate and Investment Banking, turning intent into execution. That's how Absa are invested in Africa's energy future. 9 minutes after six. Good evening. Welcome to the program. I'm Stephen Curtis. Big developments. If you're someone who travels, if you're someone who knows plenty of people, you might know people who you see in South Africa regularly. They might complain about the queues at Oar Tambo, Cape Town International, or wherever. Big developments there, and you'll hear from the Home Affairs Minister, Dr. Leon Schreiber, about that in just a couple of minutes. The new electronic travel authorization system going live today. Obviously, it doesn't affect everybody. It's sort of still coming into force, but clearly there are going to be some big changes, and it's just interesting to see how things are shaping up. As you go digital, which Home Affairs is doing and has been trying to do for a long time, suddenly you start to see big changes. We'll speak to the minister. We will also get a take from the Tourism Business Council of South Africa, Chifiwe Chifengwe, about what this will do in terms of making South Africa a more attractive place for tourists. I thought it was an important issue. We've had, it seems, a couple of bumper months up until a little while ago with tourism, so more and more people bringing money here. Suggestions that the laws that govern trusts are going to be tightened. You can imagine why. It's about money laundering, and you can imagine, again, the why on top of that. If you guess the Financial Action Task Force, you'd be correct. And in a way, one of the things the financial architecture of the world has done, if you want to stay in it, you have to comply with certain things. Now, you might have a view on that. You don't have to be in it, obviously, but it does mean you have to comply with certain things. I think it's a really interesting debate. We'll speak to Stephen Powell from ENS about that. And despite, I think, really quite high fuel prices, it does seem that there's still quite a lot of economic activity around. We'll speak to the economist Elise Kruger about it. Our economic momentum gained a little bit of a push in July. I was very intrigued by that. 011-883-0702-021-446-0567. What's on your mind on The Money Show this evening?
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2: So when I was younger, I obviously went, as you do, from sort of job to job looking for a way to get an income. I'd move to a new city in a new country. straight after university, and I did some very strange things, which I'm not going to bore you with now. And then I finally got a job in what I do now, which is radio, and I basically stayed in one place for 18 months. I got a better offer to a bigger kind of bigger network, etc. So I went there, and then I came back home after another 18 months, after 2 years there also. And then I got a job at EWN, and it took them about 15 years to get rid of me. And then I came back. And the point I'm making is that for someone of my generation, that seems to have been quite a common kind of thing. You know, you would stay in one job for a long time, whatever it was, the bank, IT industry. You would move up in that group, but you'd build a career in one place. But it seems younger people have a very different view. So they'll be in a job that is their career, their radio, for want of a better word. And they'll drop hop quite quickly. Now, if you're my generation, I scratch my head and I go, but why? Well, I've just got to know you. We've just got you trained up on everything. You're now part of, you know, I feel comfortable with you. I think you feel comfortable with me. And now off you go. Why do you do that? And I wonder if something's shifted among younger people. Well, maybe they're looking at me or you and are saying, well, actually, I don't really like it here. Somewhere else might be better. Or if I move more quickly in my career, I might get a better salary more quickly. Maybe. I mean, there is that dynamic. It depends. Or maybe I just don't like the color of the furniture or something. There's something very intriguing about it. I'd like to know your experience, both as a younger person and as an older person. And when you look back, and when you look forward to your career, what do you think about it? You know, job hopping the right thing, the wrong thing? I mean, it must irritate HR people, keeps them busy, I suppose, employed. But also, just, you know, the cost of moving each time. I quite like staying with the same people. You know, if they don't like me, they'll eventually say so. But I think that that's, you know, the way it works. But no, it seems that some people like to change. Maybe they just like the change of scenery. But maybe there's something else to it. Please, your thoughts. 072-702-1702. 14 after 6.
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2: The President, Cyril Ramaphosa, launching the new electronic travel authorization system today at OR Tambo. It means people will be able to apply for visas online, and then when they arrive here, I'm presuming, will be able to use that visa to enter the country. Should speed up the process for people from many countries coming here. As I understand it, around 4 countries currently qualify, but I'm presume it'll be rolled out quite quickly to other countries. And obviously people from the EU, the UK or the US that are visa free don't need a visa to enter here. The minister at the Home Affairs Department is Leon Schreiber. Minister, good evening and thank you for your time. How's the system going to work? If I'm a foreign national from one of these participating countries and I arrive here, what do I need to do?
9: Good evening, Stephen. Yes, I think we must just start with how it used to work because the contrast is useful. In the past, we had real issues with legitimate travelers, including tourists or investors, from countries that require visas, even for short visits to South Africa. They were really struggling to obtain those. The process was manual. In many cases, it was paper-based, and there were only a few locations. If you think about a country like China, there were 2 locations for 1.4 billion people where they had to physically go and apply. So there were huge economic losses on the one side, but on the other hand, we all also had the security vulnerabilities of visa processes that are paper-based, that are manual, and that can be manipulated. Everything from a permit, visa permit document, to a passport, or even just outright bribery, is possible when you have a system that is discretionary and where an official is actually processing that application. So we are addressing both the economic side of the equation as well as the security side by rolling out this electronic travel authorization. The traveler will now, instead of going through that tedious process, they will visit eta.dha.gov.za. On that platform, they will register an account. We will verify their cell phone numbers and their email addresses. They will then submit an application, which involves scanning their passport. It involves taking a selfie. And we then run facial recognition to make sure that it is the right person. We actually have machine learning technology that verifies that the passport and supporting documents are authentic. And then if they're a legitimate traveler, within 24 hours, they get a visa outcome, which they store in the wallet on their phone, and when they arrive in South Africa, they do facial verification once again. So we've completely removed discretion from this process. And as I said, really addresses both the economic potential and the security sides of the equation.
2: Okay, so in that 24-hour period, which is incredibly quick, I'm sure quicker than other countries that have similar systems, what's going on in the background? What are you actually checking?
9: Well, I saw one of the traveler from India who was one of the early users of the system while we were just piloting it. He actually posted on LinkedIn that he got his visa in 8 minutes through this ETA. Sure. What happens in the background is, as I said, the matching to make sure that your face matches your passport photograph. There's also the document verification that I mentioned, and then other risk management tools. For example, are you listed on a wanted list by Interpol? These are the kind of innovations from a security perspective, which only become possible once you fully embrace digitalization. So those processes run in the back once you've submitted your application. There is also, we've put out a proposed fee for public comment, which we are just finalizing in order to fund the system going forward. So all of those processes happen online, and then it's really an instant thing if you are a legitimate traveler. Important to say, Stephen, we've processed over 210,000 of these applications during the pilot phase with four countries, which we launched around the G20. 6,100 applications have been declined because we could pick up fraudulent documents or faces that didn't match. So that just shows you again the power on the security side.
2: Sure. Okay. So people who are from countries where you don't need a visa and they don't need to apply, they don't do this. But is anything going to change for them over the longer term? I mean, this is an important change. And once your system goes digital, you can start to do all sorts of other things with it.
9: No, you're absolutely right, which is why we've taken the proactive decision to make the ETA available on a voluntary basis. So for people who are visa exempt. So the idea is for anyone who needs a visa, and we're currently talking here really about short stay visits, that it will be compulsory for anyone who needs a visa to use the ETA once it becomes available in your country, because we want to do away with these multiple channels and all those manual processes. But for people who are visa exempt, which is particularly your sort of traditional tourism source markets, we're actually going to make it available voluntarily because we think there are two main pull factors that will make people actually demand this. The first one is that your processing time at the airport is vastly faster. I mean, when I was with the president this morning, we actually went to the counter, and a traveler who we didn't know, you know, we didn't pre-select them or anything. It was a legitimate traveler from China who showed up, was processed in 41 seconds. So I think that's going to be attractive to travelers. And then I think the second thing that's important is the ETA also has an extension module built into it. This is now where a tourist stays for 90 days and they decide they love this place so much they want to extend their holiday. In the past, it was nearly impossible to get the 90-day extension, which you are legally entitled to. And now that's on the ETA and you can instantly get the extension as well. So that is, I think, a real draw card for visa-exempt travelers too.
2: I'm just trying to think of the person from China landing at the airport, going through and being greeted personally by the Home Affairs Minister and the President.
9: And the President, exactly right. And, and there was the BMA official processing them within 41 seconds. And I remember the President asked the traveler, you know, what did you think? How was your experience? And he was beaming, Stephen. He said this is the best experience he's had. This ETA is just completely changing perceptions of South Africa. We could see it on his face.
2: Could we get to a point where you don't actually have to see a human being when you enter South Africa? That does happen in some places and at certain border points, but not at all of them, obviously.
9: No, no, you're exactly on the right track. So one of the things that we discussed this morning is collaboration with AXA, because the ETA, because it has now fully digitalized the process, it actually removes the role of a passport stamp. In many countries, you will find that there's no longer stamping of passports, because the facial verification and the record of you entering is actually stored digitally and it's all linked to your face. And again, when you exit, the face is recorded. So we've got the whole foundation in place. All we now need to do is probably just repurpose these e-gates that are owned by AXA so that we can automate the entry process. And indeed, we really have the building blocks now for a completely automated entry and exit, which is, again, just to emphasize, it's all based on your face. The face becomes the key. The passport, which can be manipulated, the visa document, which can be manipulated, those things are fading into the background as we embrace biometric technology.
2: And this will also change the life of South Africans who travel, right? It'll be quicker and easier for them over the longer term.
9: Well, the most important thing we still have to do for South African travelers is in relation to our own South African passport. So in a sense, you're right that we can use the same principles behind the ETA at South African passports. I would like to see the use of e-gates much more widely adopted for South African travelers as well. But the real benefit will come with some of the reforms that we're driving on the South African passport. That's not directly related to the ETA, but that's about your passport application process. We are automating that. We'll be rolling that out to these 400-plus bank branches before the end of the year, which will also be exactly like the ETA, a fully digitalized application process. In other words, you walk into the bank, you look into the camera, and if your face matches your profile, you can apply for the passport. If it doesn't match, there's nothing you can do. There's no one you can pay to get a passport. And that's part of what we're doing to really enhance the legitimacy of the South African passport. And once we've done that, we can then go and negotiate for more visa-free access.
2: The Minister, Leon Schreiber, the Minister of Home Affairs, on The Money Show this evening. Chifiwe Chifengwe is the CEO of the Tourism Business Council of South Africa. Chifiwe, good evening. You can imagine you do a long-haul flight to South Africa, 16 hours from Atlanta. You don't even know what the time is. The sun's shining at the wrong time. You've got the kids who are grumpy. You've had no sleep. And then you're confronted with a long queue. I mean, it must be the worst thing. This surely will go some way to improving people's first impressions of South Africa.
11: No, absolutely, Stephen, and good evening to you and to your listeners. It will go a long way. It is something that we've been advocating for quite a number of years. If we go back in 2018, when we were working out a strategy to get more tourists coming to South Africa, one of the things that we put as the number one thing to do was to get a fully automated world-class e-visa with improved airport infrastructure, which is the e-infrastructure, meaning the e-gates and so forth and so on. So the fact that we are where we are today is testament to the work that both of us, ourselves of the TBCSA, the Department of Home Affairs, and other partners, including the Department of Tourism, we worked hard together to make sure that we arrive at this point where we can say we have the ETA, which is then much better than other systems that we had in the past. So this is a positive. It will go a long way in ensuring that tourists who wants to come to South Africa from the countries that requires visas are able to apply, get approved on time, and they're able to travel. So this is positive, and it will go a long way.
2: It's taken a long time. I mean, we should have done it before. Is there anything else that needs to be done after this that would make it even easier for tourists to come here? And I remember speaking to you at the time, the huge sort of arguments around the documents you need to bring a child into the country, for example?
11: No, absolutely. I think we've moved at great speed to get to where we are. What's going to be important going forward is the sustainability of the system. We want to make sure that the system is always on. It can accommodate all the travelers from the countries that we've selected to introduce the ETA. And we want to make sure that everyone, when they think of South Africa, they think of a country that's easy to visit from the documentation point of view. That's what's important. And we're talking about, bona fide tourists that wants to come to the country. We have a huge market in China where we believe that a great number of tourists is going to come from. We also have a huge market in India where we believe that this will be very helpful in getting as many Indian tourists coming into South Africa. So it is very important that as we expand the access to the ETA, we expand it to all markets that requires visas into South Africa so that we are able to then say to everyone, South Africa is open for tourists, and if you want to come, this is the process of coming into the country. It's also going to provide safety in terms of those that come in. We are able to recognize them. They're able to move from the border post, very quickly. And for us as the Tourism Business Council, this is a positive. It's something that we've been talking about for quite a number of years. It's some of the work that has gone into this. We funded the work to make sure that it happens, the research, the studies, especially the comparative studies with other countries. So it's very important that today we witness, you know, the launch of ETA. But sustainability of the system is important. We must make sure that it's always on. People are able to use it, because when someone is overseas, they're trying to apply for visa. If they go into the system and the system doesn't work, they will choose the next country.
2: Chipiwe Chifengwa, thanks very much. Really do appreciate it. Such an important point. They will choose the next country. Chipiwe, of course, is the CEO of the Tourism Business Council of South Africa. 27 minutes after 6.
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13: The Markets.
2: Chris Stewart, Portfolio Manager at 91. Chris, good evening. Well, ShopRite, I mean, it's as if their results came within 60 minutes. They've been so strong again.
14: Yeah, good evening, Stephen. Yeah, a strong trading update out of ShopRite. You know, a very solid earnings beat, guiding to diluted headline earnings per share growth somewhere between 10 and 15%. And if I take the midpoint of that, that's probably about 5% ahead of what the market was looking for. And it'll be interesting to see exactly how they get there, because they did publish sales numbers in this particular update, and the sales numbers don't particularly look ahead of what the market was looking for, somewhere around 7.2% growth in sales, with the South African business also growing sales by about 7.2% in the second half of the year. That's the period, obviously, that we haven't seen. So, you know, to match market's expectations for sales, but to beat earnings by 5%, and given that you've already reported your interim numbers, to beat second half earnings by somewhere closer to 10% means that something's presumably happened on the gross profit margin line and or on the operating profit line. So, you know, volume's okay, but certainly further down the profit and loss statement, a decent beat in the market rewarding them today.
2: Indeed. And Impala Platinum, they were up a little bit, but I mean, platinum prices, of course, you know, the maths gets a bit silly when you look at the increase in headline earnings, but certainly a very strong result as expected.
14: Yeah, I mean, the headline earnings growth, as you point out, is significant. We've got substantially higher PGM prices year on year. We've got higher sales year on year, offset to a degree by higher unit costs and higher taxes and royalties, as well as increased cost of metals that they purchase within their refining business. But put all that together, and the earnings number, albeit very, very strong growth, between 24 Rand 30 and 26 Rand 50, I think they're guiding consensus north of that, well north of that, towards 30 Rand. So it does look as though there's, again, a little bit of a miss here on the profit and loss, and that's probably as a result of unit cost inflation over the period. There may also be some other below-the-line items that have impacted headline earnings. That said, you know, the platinum group metals prices up again today, and, you know, commodity stocks, I beg your pardon, are very much forward-looking, dependent on earnings prospects and commodity prices. And so, you know, despite probably what was an earnings miss in terms of guidance today, a decent performance from the share.
2: And then Tencent results out in Asia, and that had an impact on Naspers and Prosus.
14: It did indeed. Naspers and Prosus down about 7% on the day. Tencent was down, I think, a couple of percent before it closed in Hong Kong. But if you look at the American depository receipt trading in the U.S. right now, off more than 5%. And that's despite, again, you know, a modest revenue beat from Tencent, and a modest profit miss, but I mean a very modest profit miss from Tencent. But really, I think the feature today is big increases in CapEx, significant year-on-year, 176% increase in capital expenditure year-on-year, a very big increase quarter-on-quarter as well. And as a result of that, free cash flow turning negative for the business, and the market really not liking that at all. And I guess the jury remains out for a number of these companies that are spending very significant amounts investing in AI infrastructure, is are they, and within what time frame will they generate an appropriate return on the investment they are making into this particular infrastructure, and exactly how do they monetize it over time? So a lot of uncertainty there, and I think shareholders voting with their feet today at Tencent.
2: Chris Stewart, thanks very much. Really do appreciate it. Portfolio Manager at 91. Just after 6:30, time for the latest eyewitness news. Marky, good evening. Incredible testimony at the Madlange Commission. Police hit squads in KZN.
19: That's right, Stephen. Police in KwaZulu-Natal have come under scrutiny at the Matlanga Commission with officers accused of carrying out extrajudicial killings. IPID Head of Investigations in the province, Len John, says police are being investigated in connection with the murders of hundreds of people. The killings are alleged to have been carried out by specialized task teams during shootouts with people suspected of being involved in criminal activities. The commission focused its work today on allegations of criminal infiltration of the KwaZulu-Natal policing system. John says there appears to be a culture of impunity among some police officers in the province.
0: Since 2023, there has been a surge in extrajudicial killings, which IPID has noted with great concern. Between 1st of April 2023 and 31st of May 2026, IPID investigated over 300 cases, of which 77 cases involve the deaths of 149 people.
19: The Western Cape government has made a 480 million rand commitment to various provincial departments to repair storm damage. It says the money has come from its unforeseen and unavoidable fund accrued from savings through its good governance. The province's storm damage is estimated at 10 billion rand following the two cold fronts that hit the province in May. The storms brought heavy rain and strong winds, causing widespread flooding, loss of life and significant damage to road and electricity infrastructure. Premier Alan Windey says the funding will allow departments to intensify their response and recovery efforts.
13: We can't wait indefinitely. We've now depleted this reserve in order to get rebuilding going or to continue rebuilding as we have been doing.
19: A planned development in Jamestown outside Stellenbosch is raising concerns over the future of the small farming community, its water security and agricultural heritage. Particular concern has been raised over the proposed Blauwbosch estate amid growing development pressure in the area. Jamestown is a small farming community where residents have lived and farmed for decades. Residents want clarity on whether proper checks and balances are being followed. The public participation process has closed, with the municipality saying it will consider heritage concerns and resident submissions before deciding. Good councillor Robin Hendrickson says development must not come at the expense of small-scale farming, water security and Jamestown's heritage.
15: The proposed Blauwbosch estate is not simply another planning application. It exposes a much bigger question. Why did council relax the urban edge around historically significant agricultural land despite objections from the community?
19: And Spotify is introducing a new feature that will highlight if an artist has been generated by artificial intelligence. The streaming service says the AI persona badge that will start appearing on some profiles from mid-September will flag to listeners if an artist's identity may be AI generated and does not represent a real person. Spotify says the changes are being introduced to give users more transparency about what they're hearing. It comes after some music fans made it clear to the streamer they don't like seeing a profile that seems to be human to then realize it's AI generated. A look at your weather. A cloudy Thursday in store for Gauteng tomorrow. Temperatures will drop to overnight lows between 4 and 6 degrees and peak at highs between 14 and 18 degrees. Clear skies in Cape Town with moderate northeasterly winds at a low of 15 and a high of 27 degrees. The top story in Eyewitness News. Police in KwaZulu-Natal have come under scrutiny at the Matlanga Commission with officers accused of carrying out extrajudicial killings.
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5: In Belleville, there's an accident at Swandle Road in Kenridge at the OK Mini Market. Cape Town, there's a truck broken down on the N2 outbound at Jan Smuts Drive. The truck is an obstruction on the centre lane. Traffic lights are faulty at Belair at the R300 and Stellenbosch arterial, in Crossroads at Govan Mbeki Road and Stock Road, in Philippi at the R300 and Yakes Gerwel Drive, and in Tshwane in Centurion, there's bumper-to-bumper traffic on Summit Road. That's when heading towards Dipsloot. And also, traffic lights are out in Edenville, Modderfontein and Van Riebeck, Calvin, Old Pretoria Road and North Way. If you have any other traffic update, head over to X at EWN Traffic.
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0: 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Your adrenal system will thank you.
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2: We've been talking about younger people who seem to job hop a little more than people my age. You're, I'm guessing, younger than me.
3: Just a little bit.
2: Thanks.
3: A few 500 years.
2: Different millennium. Anyway, did you spend, when you first got a job in your career, right? So not, you know, the first job waitering or something. Mm-hmm. How long did you stay in that job? Did you move along quickly?
3: Yes, 13 months. And I was headhunted for the job that I got afterwards. And I remember having a conversation with my mom because she had worked roughly 25, 30 years at the same company.
2: Same place.
3: And I was just like, I know you one person who's like stability, but I was like, for me, if I can predict what's going to happen within the next week, I already know that I need something new, something exciting. Mm. And I'm willing to try something and be like, ugh, that's not for me, rather than to sit and wonder if I should have done something.
2: And being headhunted is always nice. I mean, it is, isn't it?
3: Name your price. Do you know how nice that is?
2: The Betway Championship this evening, 4 games going.
3: EWN Sport. Round 2 of the Betway Premiership continues this evening with 4 games scheduled and both Soweto sides in action. Champions Orlando Pirates are away to AmaZulu, and ahead of it, Abdeslam Wadud has again emphasized the importance of his players, scoring from the multiple chances that they're creating.
4: We are the team who are creating the most chances. But my frustration, you can imagine that if we can convert 70% of these chances, you can imagine it will be just fantastic. So we are working on that. Don't think that we are not doing something to work on that. We have a lot of work with our players, especially offensive players. And after the reality, sometimes you can work, but you need talent.
3: Kaizer Chiefs return to the FNB Stadium to take on Skokuna United. That's where Reef Flossler and his teammates are determined to get back on track after being knocked out of the MTN 8.
5: Losing the MTN 8 game is not ideal. But we've got to pick ourselves up and go on to the next one. We've got Sikukuna on Wednesday. Another chance for us to go out there and do what we need to do to try and get a positive result. And yeah, like I said, in the 8th game, we are disappointed with the result, but we got to look forward. Now we've got Sikukuna on Wednesday and then another game on the weekend.
3: Lionel Messi says he's having doubts about continuing his career following the death of his father last week after a long illness. Jorge closely accompanied his son throughout his career and has been his agent since Messi was 14. In a lengthy Instagram post, the Argentina captain also revealed that one of the reasons he played at the 2026 World Cup was because it was his father's wish. And moving over to rugby, where All Blacks prop Ethan de Groot has re-signed with New Zealand rugby to the end of 2029. That news comes as they prepare for the first test against the Springboks and will also lessen the blow of losing Billy Proctor for the remainder of the tour. Richie Mwanga is speculated to replace him, but coach Dave Rennie says they haven't made a final decision yet.
6: We decided we wouldn't make a decision on Billy's replacement till after tonight's game, mainly because we'll see what came through here and if we got a couple other injuries that might decide which direction we're going.
3: And Babalola Jha will lead the Springbok women in their second test match against Fijiana on Saturday, with Maria Teremba included at wing, where she'll make her test debut for South Africa. Lajah's one of 6 changes made to the match day 23 from last weekend's 55-12 win over their hosts. Meanwhile, flanker Kathy Jacobs replaces Lerato Magau. She picked up a knee injury in that opening game. Thola Gelimganga, Eyewitness News Sport.
7: WhatsApp Stephen on 072-567-1567.
2: Well, you heard the conversation with the Home Affairs Minister and, of course, with the Tourism SA about some of the issues relating to the new system of electronic travel authorization. In other words, the new biometric system that we're seeing. Your thoughts on that?
8: Hi, Stephen. Just listening to the discussion about the ETA and the technology is entirely dependent on facial recognition. We live in a world where many people and many travelers have facial cosmetic surgery, some of which substantially changes people's facial architecture. How will the system

0: Well, with that, seeing everything is dependent on exactly what your face looks like. Thanks, it's Paolo from Bakoven. Thank you, bye.
1: Brilliant system that they are now using, and perhaps in the future, even from the people from countries that are visa exempt, perhaps let it be compulsory for them to go through the system just for identity verification, and not applying for a visa, just for identity verification, as well as checking if they're not on the Interpol's red list. You know, we can make sure that just like that guy who was an international criminal who was found being a personal trainer in Cape Town, we can prevent things like that from South Africa being a harbor to criminals.
2: Yeah, very interesting. Yeah, this is for people from visa from countries that you do need a visa to enter. But the visa exempt people, I think there are going to be big changes coming for them as well. Shouldn't make their lives any harder, but just the whole digitization of the system.
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4: Just gone a quarter to seven. Well, news this week, there's now a bid to tighten our laws around trusts to stop money laundering. Among the other requirements, there'll be a reassessment of the trust every 3 years to examine the risks that the trust or category of trust might pose. Stephen Powell is the head of the forensics practice at ENS. Stephen, good evening. This proposal would see trustees having to prepare financial statements every year. There'll be a couple of other things. How onerous would these new rules be?
5: Hi, Stephen. Good evening, and good evening, listeners. The reforms are going to create extra administration, make no doubt. You know, so I think a lot of administrators in the trust environment are not going to be terribly pleased by the overhaul that is currently being planned. But what we have to understand is this reform is really about transparency, accountability, and preventing the abuse of trusts for financial crime. And if we just look at all the details coming out of the Madlango Commission, it's quite clear that the Mamela Syndicate and some of the other parties that have appeared at Madlango have used trusts to conceal that they are the ultimate beneficial owners. We have to remember trusts are legitimate and widely used for estate planning, family wealth, commercial structures, and public benefit purposes. But like companies and other legal arrangements, they can easily be abused when the real human beings behind the structure choose to remain hidden. Thanks, Steve.
4: Okay, so I mean, the whole point of this is you want to know who the money is flowing from and where it's going to. You want to know the identity of that person, of those people, right? And part of this then, as you point to in the Madlango Commission, we've seen all sorts of evidence around trusts. Do you believe that these proposed changes would fix that problem? Would they then fix the problem that they're trying, that is trying to be, that authorities are trying to solve here?
5: I think that it's going to make a real difference, Stephen, and it's going to give the master a number of powers to actually penalize the provision of false information, and the penalties are hectic. The provision is made in the bill for a penalty of up to 10 million rand or 5 years jail time if you supply false information when you create this trust. So I think it's going to have real stick, and it's going to also provide the master's office with supervisory powers and also further admin for the master's office. Where I'm a little worried is whether the master's office will have the capacity to actually deal with all of these new changes.
4: Well, that was going to be my next question. I mean, is the master's office really going to be able to do all of this? Are the master's offices, or the master's office, fulfilling the function it's supposed to fulfill with regard to trusts now?
5: I think it's going to be a challenge, but I'm sure that government is acutely aware of the deficiencies, and like they did with the FINC, where they authorized the recruitment of extra bodies, extra resources to cope with the heavier workflows flowing from the General Laws Amendment Act, I'm sure that government will make the necessary dispensation to improve and allot the right resources to the Master's Office. So hopefully we'll have that challenge addressed as well.
4: We're in a kind of space where whenever there's some kind of tightening up around a financial law, someone in government will say, we're doing this to stay off the grey list of the Financial Action Task Force. And that's fine. I get it. Would we be doing this without that incentive? It doesn't feel like it, that this is all coming from one place.
5: I think we've got to go back to the 21 FATF report, which actually put us into the dog box and identified that there were serious flaws and deficiencies and weaknesses in the anti-money laundering control regime. And what we did in 2022 is we passed the General Laws Amendment Act, and that was based at anti-money laundering and combating terrorism financing. The Amendment Act came in 22, and it affected five pieces of legislation, one of them being the Trust Property Control Act of 1988. the NPO Act of 1997, as well as the FIC Act of 2001 and the Companies Act. And the last one was the Financial Sector Regulation Act of 2017. But Stephen, all we really did at that stage was introduce the concept of beneficial ownership into that legislation. So there was a piecemeal change to the Trust Property Control Act. What the current bill envisages is a complete overhaul of the structure. And I think that overhaul is well overdue because the Trust Property Control Act has been in place since 1988. So I think it is due for a major shakeup and rejig. And I just hope that we administer the intentions of government, that it is carried through fully.
4: In an era of cryptocurrencies, is it still important to manage legislation around trusts? I mean, are we doing the right thing here? Is it really going to stop people, you know, bad actors from transferring money or value or crypto, whatever you want to call it, from one person to another?
5: I think, Stephen, the authorities are acutely aware of the abuses that have taken place in terms of crypto, and there has been a radical introduction of supervision globally in terms of the abuses with crypto. So that is being addressed, and it could be an area where the criminals move to in greater numbers. But we do have the current weaknesses, and we have to understand the current weaknesses are not just aimed at addressing money laundering. We also have susceptibility to terrorism. And the practical risk is that, you know, terrorist financing, it's slightly different to ordinary money laundering, because with money laundering, you're disguising the origin of criminal proceeds. But with terrorist financing, you can receive funds from lawful or unlawful sources. But the key concern then is destination, purpose, and ultimate control of funds. So the overall is a second bid at fixing a requirement that the FATF have imposed. So in a way, yes, we are responding to FATF. And I'm not sure without the FATF pressure whether we would have gotten to this position at all. But it is a positive change because it's going to make it harder for terrorists to use trusts. And it's going to make it harder for the drug syndicates and the cartels to also, and these fraudsters like the Mamela Syndicate, to abuse trusts. It has to be seen as an overall part of a bigger plan. And the bigger plan is really to stop the leakages that happened with NPOs, trust deeds. We've beefed up the FIC, we've beefed up the Companies Act, we've beefed up the Financial Sector Regulation Act, and we are going through the FATF peer review that started in the first half of this year and will end in October next year. And I think this is another area where we need to demonstrate to the FATF that we've now passed a radical law that is going to improve the control and supervision and administration of trusts. But more importantly, we'll have to demonstrate that these new amendments work and that they are effective.
4: Stephen Powell, thank you so much. Head of the forensic practice at ENS. 7 minutes now to seven.
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10: The Money Show with Stephen Grotius is brought to you by Absa Corporate and Investment Banking, turning intent into execution. That's how Absa are invested in Africa's energy future.
4: Well, the latest Payink Economic Index suggests that while July was still a tough month, our economic activity did improve. Maybe lower fuel prices, although diesel prices were still very, very high. Elise Creer is the independent economist who looks at these. Elise, good evening. So how different was the month of July compared to the month of June? In June, the price of petrol, if I remember correctly, was quite a lot higher.
11: Good evening, Stephen. Yes, we had in July, I would say the first month where both petrol and diesel prices came down quite significantly at the pumps. I mean, we had before that a diesel price drop already in June. So it was a second consecutive month for the diesel price. But yeah, it definitely did make an impact, I think, you know, on the economic activity outcome that we have seen in the index in the month of July.
4: So do you see a big link between fuel prices and economic activity? I mean, do you see it as sort of incredibly direct?
11: Stephen, over the past couple of months, given the extent of the movements in fuel prices, you know, it has become quite a definitive, I would say, you know, driver of economic activity. And I have seen and I've noticed this really since March, when we had those first big increases. It coincided with a drop in economic activity, and now we've seen the reversal of that in July. So in the past couple of months, definitely so. It hasn't been the case, I would say, in the longer term, that there's really an inverse correlation per se. I think many other moving parts, you know, impacting on economic activity. But I think in the past few months, you know, it has been quite a drastic movement on fuel prices, and that has impacted, I think, literally in the decision-making of businesses and households, and, you know, filtering through in economic activity in that way.
4: So, I mean, if you drive around and just do the school run in Joburg in winter, you'll see a lot less traffic on the roads. And traffic experts have said there's a lot more traffic in summer because people do more. I mean, that's literally their scientific answer, at least. And I believe them on that. Does that kind of thing have a big impact on your index? I mean, if people are doing less, are they spending less? Or maybe if they're, you know, actually not doing as much, they're spending money in different ways.
11: I think definitely in different ways, rather, Stephen. And I think, you know, you could get this scenario of, I think just the different seasonal sort of priorities could impact. But also what you have left in your pocket could impact you in terms of what you really have out there for discretionary spending and for your outings. So I can't say that, I would say the lifestyle change between different seasons. But definitely, this change is due to what is available in your pocket.
4: So we're still waiting for the longer-term effects of reform to kick in. And I mean, this is just 1 month, but this is nowhere near a trend, right? I mean, I don't know if we're seeing any impact from reform in the kind of numbers you're looking at in terms of economic activity. It doesn't seem like it if I look at the numbers over the last 6 months.
11: No, I think, you know, it is really, reform is more a longer term trend that you will see more, I would almost say, in your annual GDP growth numbers picking up over time as a result of progress on structural reform measures. So from month to month, it is really more based on the short term, I would say, drivers, of which fuel prices has definitely been one over the past couple of months.
4: I mean, obviously, there are many factors that go into this, and many people will have many different views. But if fuel prices stay as elevated as they are, and I think that's going to be the case, because if we look at, you know, what's happened with international oil prices, I mean, the rand is a bit stronger, and that might help. But this would then give us an indicator that actually not much is going to change in terms of economic activity for perhaps the rest of the year.
11: Stephen, yes, in the short term, you know, next few months, really still, I would say, I agree with you. You know, there's more pressure coming on in terms of the pumps. We will probably have further fuel price hikes at the beginning of September. But I think what I've seen in this correlation in the past few months, you know, does indicate that if we do get a firm resolution for the Middle East conflict and we do see a significant drop in our fuel prices in a short space of time, that you could see economic activity, you know, also reacting fairly quickly on that development. But for that, we will need to have a definitive, you know, agreement in the Middle East. We will have to see oil prices remaining at low levels for longer. I mean, we had the $70 per barrel maybe for a week or two, and we're back up at 90. So, I mean, clearly we're not out of the woods yet. But if we do get a firm resolution, it could then impact on economic activity at in a fairly short space of time.
4: Elise Krier, thank you. The independent economist who looks at those numbers. You're with The Money Show, just gone 7 o'clock.
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13: Good evening, I'm Mikey Mulapo. A KwaZulu-Natal police officer was allegedly paid more than 2.5 million rand by a tow truck company owner. The Madlanga Commission has heard that head of the KwaZulu-Natal Police CIT task team, Dina Govender, received several suspicious cash payments between August 2022 and December 2023. This was revealed by IPED Deputy Director of Investigations, Len John, who testified at the commission about links between KwaZulu-Natal Police and criminal elements. Alfara Mushwana has more.
14: The Madlanga Commission of Inquiry has heard that KZN police are under investigation for alleged extrajudicial killings over the past few years. IPED is looking into allegations that the KZN CIT task team may have killed hundreds of people without first establishing that they posed a threat. IPED investigator Lynn John says it is even more concerning that the commander of the task team, Dina Govender, appears to be living beyond his means.
15: In his founding affidavit in the interdict application, Mr. Gregory Loftus alleged that Mr. Clive Nike had promised to pay Lieutenant Colonel Dina Govender 2.5 million to kill Bevan Loftus.
14: He says it appears that some KZN police officers are being used by drug syndicates to target specific individuals and stage the killings to make them appear as shootouts. Alfa Ramshwana, Eyewitness News, Pretoria.
13: Gauteng police believe the man accused of killing four people in Riga Park did not act alone while executing the crime. The victims, including two officers, were attacked in the gang-ridden area last Friday. 23-year-old Regan Collis, who's been labeled a notorious gangster in the community, has been linked to the gruesome murders. He made his first appearance before the Boksburg Magistrates Court today, facing four charges for murder and one for attempted murder. Nkosikhona Malingamnisi has more.
16: Collis appeared in the dock under heavy police guard as he faced the magistrate and a packed public gallery. It was revealed in court that this is not his first brush with the law. Collis is currently facing five other matters, including murder and hijacking charges. Despite this, he intends to argue that it is in the interest of justice for him to be released on bail. The state, however, is preparing to oppose his application. Hawks spokesperson Katlego Mogale says investigators are continuing to pursue further leads and that the probe could result in additional charges and more arrests.
17: The investigators managed to amass some of the information that the team is following at this stage, and that's why we are not ruling out the possibility of having other suspects arrested.
16: Meanwhile, the families of the four victims are preparing to lay their loved ones to rest. Collis remains behind bars and is due back in the Boksburg Magistrates Court on the 25th of August. Or see Kwana Malingamnisi, Eyewitness News.
13: An accused in the trial of Nafeez Modak and 14 others has denied giving his wife instructions to orchestrate a hit on prominent criminal defense attorney William Booth. Accused number four, Tafiq Brown, was cross-examined today related to 14 charges he faces, including murder and conspiracy to commit murder. The state alleges Brown is the leader of a Woodstock gang used by Modak to perform murders on his behalf. Carla Peterson has more.
18: Tafiq Brown insists he's not the leader of the terrible Westsiders, but simply a member whose residence in Woodstock is used as a hangout for the gang. Brown's wife, Kotal Brown, was arrested and pleaded guilty to being involved in the attempted murder of attorney William Booth 6 years ago. In a plea agreement, she stated the instruction to orchestrate the hit on Booth came from the leader of the terrible Westsiders gang who was in prison at the time. State prosecutor Blaine Lazarus told Brown it's clear the instruction came from him.
19: Putting it to you, the leader of the terrible Westside who was in prison. Can you be one person? That's you who gave the instruction.
20: As you want to know, what is your husband on this?
21: Is it a hearsay thing or is it direct evidence?
19: I'm going to show you.
18: Lazarus is set to continue questioning Brown when the matter resumes tomorrow. Carlo Peterson, Eyewitness News, Western Cape High Court.
13: And International Relations Minister Ronald Lamola says youth employment must be central to the region's development agenda as South Africa takes over the SADC chairpersonship. Lamola was speaking at the SADC Ministers' Council meeting in Durban today, where the leaders gathered to engage on the region's immediate priorities. Lamola has also warned that SADC will need to create jobs at the pace of its rapidly growing young population. He's outlined that nearly 60% of the continent's population is under the age of 25. Adding that one in every four young person in the world will be African. Lamola says this presents both an opportunity and a challenge.
0: It brings responsibility into our hands to ensure that the level of economic growth and job creation is at par with this reality of a growing population. We must be responsive to this reality, and it therefore means it cannot be business as usual.
13: Gold's trading at $4,405.19 an ounce. The rand's at 16.15 to the dollar, at 21.81 to the pound, at 18.62 to the euro. Brent crude oil is at $88.78 a barrel.
1: Well, in Sandton, there's a stationary vehicle on the N1 North at Rivonia Road causing delays. Please drive carefully. In Belleville, there's an accident at Sondal Road in Cambridge at the OK Mini Market.
13: A look at your weather. A cloudy Thursday in store for Gauteng tomorrow. Joburg will drop to overnight lows of 4 degrees and peak at highs of 14. Pretoria is at 6 and 18. Vereeniging at 4 and 16 degrees. Clear skies in Cape Town with moderate northeasterly winds at a low of 15 and a high of 27 degrees. The top story in Eyewitness News this hour. A KwaZulu-Natal police officer was allegedly paid more than 2.5 million rand by a tow truck company owner.
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4: The Money Show with Stephen Grotes is brought to you by Absa Corporate and Investment Banking, turning intent into execution. That's how Absa are invested in Africa's energy future. Well, plenty to come in the next little while. This issue of why it seems that younger people are kind of job hopping more than older people did at the same stage in their careers. And I am talking about when you're in a job in your career. I don't mean, you know, waitering or car washing as your first job. I mean in the career that you want to do and why that seems to happen. We'll speak to Lindiwe Sabisho, the Managing Director at REM Channel, in a moment about this. Wendy Nola, looking at issues around home loans and fixed amounts. I think that's going to be an interesting conversation. And really looking forward to your shapeshifter this evening, someone who's had a long career in banking. Foneka Montjane is the CEO at Personal and Private Banking at Standard Bank. Actually been in the same section of the bank for a long time. So an interesting counterpoint to some of the conversations that we're looking at having. I think that'll be really interesting. You might want to stick around for that. Good to hear you, of course. 011-883-0702-021-446-0567 and voice notes this evening on 072-702-1702.
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2: Business unusual.
4: Well, I suggested earlier that maybe it seems to me younger people are job hopping more than older people did in the previous generation, mine, you'd try and sort of build up a career in one place for quite a while. You'd move up and, you know, some people would start their first job as whatever and end up as managing director or something. And I can imagine managing younger people and thinking, well, it's taken me 2 years to get this person to learn the culture. They're comfortable. I'm comfortable with them. They're comfortable with me. They're sort of 100% productive. And now they're decided to go away. And how frustrating that can be. So I asked your thoughts on this. And on 072-702-1702, we got some very interesting replies.
23: Hi, Steve Ovo. I think the reason why a lot of young people don't stay long at companies is because companies don't have loyalty as well anymore. Like back in your day where companies would like mentor you properly to make sure that you can deal with any outcome. Now it's like a skills overload. It's like if you can't do the job or if you can't conform to the company very quickly or assimilate, they just get rid of you. They put you in performance management and off you go. So young people have figured out, you know what, I'm just going to use you to move up the ladder and I'm also going to go. And that's that. And then when it comes to this whole visa thing, I don't know, maybe I'm wrong. I just feel like the countries that charge us or who want us to have a visa to go to them, they should also require a visa to come here. And I know a lot of people are going to say, tourism, it's only fair. We jump through hoops to go to the US, they should jump through hoops to come here.
5: On the issue of job hopping, there's various reasons, but from what I've observed, a lot of young people are not in the spaces where they hope to be. For instance, you have people with teaching qualifications or nursing qualifications working at Pick n Pay simply because there's no job opportunities or not enough job opportunities in those spaces. But for survival's sake, people are left with no choice but to take whatever that's available. So they would obviously hop from one job to another until such time that they are able to secure what's relevant to them, especially given the current situation in South Africa whereby graduates are sitting with their qualifications and for survival's sake one has no choice but to take what's there. So I think that's what also leads to these job hopping trends, same in Alberton.
4: Thank you for those. Yeah, interesting to hear them. Lindiwe Sebesho is the managing director at RemChannel, and Lindiwe has been looking at this. I mean, Lindiwe, has something changed in the culture of work? Maybe the workplaces, maybe company culture, maybe younger people?
6: Good evening, Stephen. And yes, I fully agree with the callers that I've just called. The reasons for young people not staying long in jobs are varied. I think for me, the youth unemployment in South Africa is one reason. I think it went up to 47.4% per the latest stats. So I think in the South African context, the challenge is also that we are not hiring enough of them. And as one of the callers said, we're not hiring them in the roles perhaps that they have trained for, or maybe that they aspired to when they were, doing their studies and looking at their career prospects. But also there's just been so much change in corporate South Africa and in various sectors of the economy in terms of restructuring. And therefore, there is a perception that employers themselves are not keeping people long enough for them to grow careers and perhaps, stay as long as their parents or previous generations were.
4: So, is this about COVID? Is this about work from home in some way? Is it about a sense that actually I'm not valued here? Is it just that over time, the way in which corporates have treated people for so many kind of generations, people have just had enough of it and they're a lot more cynical than they used to be?
6: Absolutely. I think there is also the sense that people are a lot more informed now. There is also the challenge of the skills mismatch in the context of South Africa. There's also the view that the employee value proposition needs to be meaningful for young people. And this is not just about pay. It's also about the benefits, the flexibility, the learning, the mobility, the visible career path, because young people also need to be trained not just for today's skills, but also for their future jobs. And I think the article that we are referencing, although it's very much focused on the States, also is applicable here. People want to know what their career path opportunities for growth and so on are. In our stats as RemChannel, because we look at this from a salary and wage movement and retention and turnover perspective, we've actually seen that the two reasons why people leave jobs, not just young people, is better career prospects, 76%, which is slightly more than better pay, 74%. But I mean, those are related. So it's also about economic pressures and people needing to earn more, but also to grow in order to earn more.
4: So, I mean, this is the thing. I mean, so many companies now sort of realize, I mean, in my day, I mean, there was a bit of, how is this employee, this young person going to grow? What are we going to do for them? Companies obviously are doing a lot more than that. And I can suddenly see why. They're very worried about trying to retain talent. If you don't give them that pathway or invest in them and make them feel invested in, sometimes it's the dreaded online course, but if they don't feel invested in, they're not going to stick around.
6: Absolutely. And I think this is where succession planning also becomes a challenge for a lot of organizations, because what you want is to ensure that employees develop both from a breadth and a depth perspective. So when people do job hop a lot, they may not necessarily develop the depth that's required for them to be suitable for future roles. But it needs to be clear. And that's why career pathing talent management is very important for organizations.
4: So I was going to ask about that. I mean, if I'm running a company now, I'm not, but if I were, and I'll be thinking, well, in 10 years' time, who's going to take over? I'd want someone who's been in the company for a long time. That's going to be a lot harder to find suddenly.
6: Absolutely. That's where you have to then make the value proposition, overall value proposition, very clear. And that's why I said it's not just about pay. Yes, pay has to be fair and competitive. Benefits have to be meaningful. They have to look at the different career stages that people go through, but also life stages. So you've got to plan ahead with your people, especially the critical talent that you want to retain. So be clear about your strategy, what you need from a skills perspective, how you are developing that skill, and then partner with your employees. This thing of planning outside and not actually including employees in those plans is also what makes them not really believe in the future that you are building for your organization.
4: There's so much that's sort of interesting about this, because some people would just say if someone is about to leave, pay them more money. Does that work?
6: It doesn't always work. And that's why you've got to have a value proposition that's holistic and actually engage your people to understand what it is that's important for them. And it doesn't mean that money is not. Money is very important, especially, as I said, in the context of South Africa. People do believe in the short term they have to get a fair and competitive rate so that they have the right cash to live on. But they do look at the overall value proposition from a benefits perspective. Health benefits are very important. Risks are very important, not just for the short term, but long-term financial security as well. But also flexibility. I mean, a lot of people, you were talking just now about the cost of fuel, and the cost, therefore, of traveling. If a job does not require somebody to be in the office, why do you not then provide flexibility as far as that is concerned? So have a conversation from an engagement perspective. Have what we call stay interviews so that you can understand what would make people stay and be proactive about that before having that conversation when they have now given you a resignation letter.
4: I love that idea of a stay interview. I mean, a lot of people will have a sort of once a year kind of what's the phrase? But it's where they see if you're still doing what you're supposed to do. There's a better phrase for it.
6: Yes, it's a performance.
4: A performance
6: discussion.
4: Review. That's it. Yes.
6: Yeah.
4: More online filling in. Stay interview is actually something completely different.
6: Absolutely. It's proactive. It's the opposite of an exit interview. A lot of organizations in the past would have engagements with people when they leave to try and find out why they are leaving. But proactively, talent management needs to be engaging people on why they are staying. What is it that makes them want to be part of the organization? And that's why it's also important to be working with them in terms of the future prospects of the organization, but also future career pathing and opportunities for growth in the company, because those are the things that will give people hope in terms of the jobs of tomorrow that they can do in the organization.
4: Frankly, I always just feel that nobody listens to exit interviews, and the people who give
6: them,
4: they're also like, am I really going to help you? I don't know. I don't like you from HR. That's why I'm leaving, or whatever it is, or my bosses, whatever. Nobody will say anything about it. I don't know if an exit interview really serves its purpose. I don't know what else there is, but I don't know if it's doing anything.
6: It's very reactive. It doesn't always help, unless obviously you are building a ambassadorship or brand ambassadorship where you are hoping that the employee will come back in the future. But by that time you have an exit interview, the person has decided to leave. So you are right. It's very reactive. So stay interviews are the proactive, opposite of those. So it's better to engage people, including when they start, so that their 90-day plan, usually organizations want people to be up and productive within the first 90 days. That's also the time that you should be engaging in a plan that is beyond that 90 days, but is also supportive so that people are intending to stay much longer.
4: Lindiwe Sebeshul, thanks so much. Managing Director of REM Channel, really interesting.
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4: 20 minutes after 7. Well, so, a person from Centurion, she had an arrangement with Standard Bank. She was going to pay a set amount to settle her home loan account balance. And, as Wendy Nola recounts, she stuck to it. She was told there would be no interest, and her statement said that. So, you're getting your statement. It says no interest is being charged. And then, suddenly, you're getting calls from the debt collectors. And when you try and explain to them, they don't care. They're not interested. They just want that. What they say is the added interest and the other added costs. Wendy Nola, good evening. Where did this one start?
25: Hello, Stephen. So it was a sad story, really. Back in 2010, Karen lost her job and she applied to go under debt counseling because obviously she was suddenly over indebted. She had no means of meeting her commitments. Standard Bank was one of her creditors. They wanted to auction her home, but she found a buyer herself and sold it privately and presumably got more than she would have if it was auctioned. So that was back in February 2011. That still left her with a shortfall of 273,000 odd. It's still a sizable amount for someone that doesn't have any income. Mm-hmm. She signed an acknowledgement of debt with the bank, which she understood to be interest-free. And it sounds a bit odd, but under the circumstances, it's plausible that that was the arrangement. Mm-hmm. I saw a statement, and she was paying 1,100 rand a month, and I couldn't see any addition of interest, so that seemed to be working. I also saw a 2011 letter from the bank, and this is interesting, saying that her installment should be 2,280 rand, but not less than 1,000 rand a month, so giving her the opportunity to pay less. Right, okay. So by May 2018, she'd got that balance down to 128,000. And yeah, all was going well, but then things took a nasty turn.
4: Okay, so what went wrong? She started to get phone calls, I presume.
25: The bank sold the debt on for some reason, first to Norman Brissett and then to Collectors Nimble. Karen only found out about that first sale in a letter that reached her in April of 2019. And once the collectors took over, interest and other charges started appearing. Mm. And she said she didn't have any warning of that. And so by the time she wrote to me last month, after 16 years of paying every month without fail, she owed 153,000 and some change. So in other words, more than what the collectors, more than the debt that the collectors took over from Standard Bank in the first place. And she said all Nimble will say is that they took it over with interest, nothing more than that. And she couldn't, between the bank and the collectors, she couldn't get anyone to listen to her to say, but that wasn't the arrangement. Sure. It was supposed to be no interest. And why did you hand me over, kind of thing? Yeah.
4: I mean, surely if you and I, Wendy, have an agreement, your debt is to me. I can't now go and give that debt to someone else without you saying, can they?
25: Well, if I stop paying, if I default, then yes, but the National Credit Act says there has to be disclosure. So there were a number of issues here. And so I went to Standard Bank and I said, I sent her statements and the acknowledgement of debt that she'd signed. And I asked, you know, why interest only started showing up on the statements after she was handed over, why she was handed over, the usual questions. And why she wasn't warned. I think it starts with, if interest was going to be applied one day, she should have been paying a higher installment than a lower one to reduce any possible interest. But it was quite a strange case all around, Stephen. Yeah.
4: So, okay, you go to them, and now Standard Bank, it's not their debt, I'm sure, is one of the issues here, because now they've sold it on. So how did they respond?
25: I didn't have much hope, to be honest. So I got a response from Tony Anderson, who's the bank's personal and private banking SA head of home services. And she told me that Standard Bank no longer managed the account, which is what we knew since it had been ceded to Nimble. But she explained why this only came to light now. She says, during, and in not much detail, I warn you, during the course of our investigation, we became aware of an agreement that had previously been concluded between Karen and Standard Bank. As this information had not previously been available to us and no explanation of why, it was not considered when the account was initially managed. Once the agreement was brought to our attention and verified, we carefully reviewed the matter, and they said, she said, given what Karen believed she had agreed to and how long she had kept paying, the bank went to Nimble, quote, to see whether the matter could be brought to a fair and final conclusion. And Nimble agreed, so the happy ending was that everything Karen had already paid was accepted as full and final settlement. The rest was written off, and that was 153,000 Rand, 255. Gone, just like that. She's got the paid-up letter to prove it. It was her birthday yesterday, so she was taking that as her best birthday present. The bank told you in an email, we understand that this matter has been frustrating for you and we appreciate your patience and cooperation while we investigated your concerns. Thank you for allowing us the opportunity to review the matter thoroughly. Of course, she had been trying to get it reviewed for quite a while without success, but yeah, it's over now, but one of those cases where she shouldn't have needed outside help.
4: But Wendy, that entire letter is basically just in big letters. We're scared of Wendy Nola. I mean, that's all that letter says. Yeah, but it's all that letter says. Yeah. I mean, this is nonsense. They should have been aware of the letter. They say only after an investigation. There'll be other people who would have had similar things, who didn't do what they did, and then what happens to them?
25: Exactly. It's the same old story, Stephen, where the actual client is stonewalled, is kind of, you know, stuck in that call center, in an email channel, the customer service consultant, whatever they're called. And nobody's actually with any authority and is actually looking and saying, well, she's saying she had this agreement. Let's look, you know, what happened when I got involved. But, you know, I've been saying this for years. It would be so gratifying if that kind of resolution happened without a third party putting a spotlight on it and saying, hey, don't you want to look at this now? That something's funny here. Anyway.
4: So, I mean, if your debt gets sold on, I presume you have to be told. And if that happens, what could you do?
25: You do have to be told. Okay, so I would say keep every acknowledgement of debt or settlement letter that you ever sign. If there were some agreements that were made over the phone, insist on the call recording. And if they can't find the call recording, they have to give you the benefit of the doubt. And it's really important to do all that, because when the accounts move from one owner to the next, sometimes years apart, the paperwork doesn't always follow the file, as we saw here. And then I'd say, always push yourself, and I know it's not always possible, but spare yourself high interest and other costs by paying the highest amount you can possibly pay off a debt. You know, because it'll save yourself. It will save you. Sorry, my tongue suddenly gone on strike. Save you loads in interest. Ultimately, so yeah, this was a satisfying case. 16 years of payments, and finally she's done. But as we've said, pity that resolution didn't come a lot sooner.
4: Shouldn't have happened. Wendy Nola, thank you so much. Your consumer ninja, really do appreciate that.
8: Coming up,
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12: and Cape Talk.
4: Sia Motta in for Aubrey. Sia, good evening. What's coming up tonight? What have you got planned for us?
14: How are you doing today?
4: Yeah, I'm good. How are you?
14: Good. So last week we explored the hidden economy values that women, go through.
4: Yeah.
14: Unpaid. And this week we're looking into the importance for every woman to be financially independent. How does it happen? Why it matters? That's what we want to explore this evening as we continue to shine a spotlight on some of the things that women are doing this Women's Month. And then at 9 o'clock, Weird and Wonderful, we're unpacking this, something that is supposed to happen today, the Earth losing gravity
4: for 7 seconds. 7 seconds, yes.
14: Yes.
4: I didn't float away. I'm very disappointed.
14: Someone must take responsibility for this.
4: Of all the nonsense that was ever spoken on social media. This has got to be near,
14: crazy.
4: The top.
14: Yeah. And then at 10 o'clock, we are looking into how we can use AI to, be in charge of our lives once again, to use it wisely. Because there's some research that says there are positives to AI.
4: No, sure, of course there are.
14: So, looking into how you can use it to improve your life.
4: Mm-hmm.
14: That's what we're going to be having this
4: week. Do you know how you can use it? Is gravity going to go away for 7 seconds? Stupid thing. And then you'll have an open line. Matters full of gravity and matters full of whatever.
14: Yeah, so many things. Thank you so much, Steve.
4: See you, Morta. Thanks very much indeed. Just gone 7:30. Don't forget, Vuneka Monjani, your shapeshifter, in a moment. First, Marky, good evening. The very latest eyewitness news and the National Treasury and the petrol price.
13: That's right, Stephen. Good evening. Treasury says an additional 10 billion rand allocation to the Central Energy Fund will help to prevent major fuel price shocks to motorists due to the volatility of the oil price and the exchange rate. The special appropriation bill was discussed by a Parliament Standing Committee on Appropriations for the first time today. But MPs were surprised to learn that the transfer has already been made. Lindsay Dentlinger has more.
15: Deputy Finance Minister David Musondo says the decision for the special allocation, which falls outside the two budget cycles, was prompted by geopolitical tensions in the Middle East, which flared up earlier this year. With the three-month fuel levy relief having ended in June, Musondo says the Treasury wanted to create a buffer for further unforeseen volatility.
16: And of course, South Africa is particularly exposed because it imports. We import a substantial share of our liquid fuel needs.
15: While the committee was largely in agreement that the public needs to be protected, they have questioned the decision to transfer the funds before obtaining parliamentary approval. But the Treasury has explained it invoked Section 16(1) of the Public Finance Management Act, empowering the Finance Minister to authorise immediate funding from the National Revenue Fund for urgent unforeseen expenditure, capped at 2% of the annual budget. Lindsay Dentlinger, Eyewitness News, Parliament.
13: The Madlanga Commission of Inquiry has heard that dozens of people killed by KwaZulu-Natal police over their alleged involvement in cash and transit heists could not even be linked to the crimes. IPID Deputy Director for Investigations, Len John, testified today about alleged links between KwaZulu-Natal police and gangs. He says police in the province have been carrying out extrajudicial killings with hundreds of people suspected of being criminals dying in shootouts with police. But John says some of the deceased were not even threat to KwaZulu-Natal police.
17: The SAPS commander in charge of the task teams is frequently unable to provide the names or identities of the suspects who are killed. Very rarely are they able to provide the SAPS case number in which the suspects or deceased are allegedly implicated in the CIT robberies, leaving a suspicion that the so-called suspects killed during these operations may not have even been involved in any CIT robberies.
13: And France's Champagne region has begun its earliest ever grape harvest after successive scorching heat waves accelerated ripening. Co-chairperson for the Committee Champagne Industry Association, David Chatillon, says the harvest opening dates range from August 8th to August 22nd, depending on location and grape variety, with record-breaking heat this year speeding up the ripening process. Since the 1980s, harvest dates in France have been creeping earlier, an indicator of a warming climate. In Champagne, the grape pick now starts roughly 2 weeks sooner than it did 20 years ago. Chatillon said the quality looks good for Champagne's grapes, despite the sales quota being reduced for the fourth consecutive year due to global economic uncertainty and recurring climate-related risks. This year has also seen the Agriculture Ministry exceptionally allow Champagne producers to purchase up to 15% of their grapes, grape must, or wines from others, compared with the usual limit of 5%. The industry requested the measure after spring frosts destroyed nearly 40% of the buds in the vineyards, one of the worst such losses, and drought later meant the grape clusters were not as plump from lack of water. Look at your weather. A cloudy Thursday in store for Gauteng tomorrow. Temperatures will drop to overnight lows between 4 and 6 degrees and peak at highs between 14 and 18 degrees. Clear skies in Cape Town with moderate northeasterly winds at a low of 15 and a high of 27 degrees. The top story in Eyewitness News. Treasury says an additional 10 billion rand allocation to the Central Energy Fund will help to prevent major fuel price shocks to motorists due to the volatility of the oil price and the exchange rate.
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4: 24 minutes now to 8 the time. Well, your shapeshifter tonight is someone who's been able to carve out a long career in banking and get to one of the top jobs in the entire industry. Funeka Monjane is the CEO of Personal and Private Banking at the Standard Bank Group and joins us now. Funeka, good evening, and thanks so much for taking the time to spend with us this evening. I really appreciate it.
24: Good evening, Stephen, and the listeners. How are you doing?
4: I'm well, thank you. I suppose we should start, I suppose, at the very beginning. You were studying at Wits University is sort of where your LinkedIn profile starts. Where were you headed at the time? What were you looking at doing? What was sort of going through Funeka's mind when you were, 18, 19 years old?
24: Yeah, so 7 years earlier, when I was 11, I read an article about Nonkululeko Gobodo, who had just become the first black female CA. And that had was on top of having just read a Sunday Times newspaper about CAs earning 10,000 a month. So those two sparked the dream that, okay, I want to be a CA. So that's how I ended up at Wits, got a scholarship from PwC at the time, and I was at Wits. I'm determined to become a chartered accountant.
4: Sure. I mean, Nonkululeko, and I've spoken to her about that. I think she, you know, about the sort of, in a way, a burden, but I think the example really is the better word that she set. And I keep bumping into people who will talk to what she did at the time. I mean, it was clearly so important. I mean, it was so obviously so important, but it was so important.
24: It was. It gave all of us permission to say that this thing is actually, this dream is not beyond reach. And so it was. And it's also about the relatability of it all. And at that time, if you remember, this was in the late 80s. We all needed that.
4: Yes, no, of course. You got a bursary, you say. Was it difficult to get those? I mean, the timing is interesting. I mean, this was, you know, a lot was beginning to change in the country. And

0: to a situation where I'm raised by grandparents who are domestic workers. So I needed a full scholarship. And at that time, when I applied, I actually got it. And so I think that in that context, I think there were a lot more scholarships than there were, than there would have been maybe even 3, 4 years earlier. So in that context, yeah, I think it was the right time. It wasn't easy individually, but I can see collectively our generations definitely had it much easier.
1: Yeah. I mean, I'm amazed to hear, in a way, not surprised, too, about the people who brought you up. They must have had such a big influence on you, and they were not one but two generations older than you.
0: Absolutely. In a way, I think that was really an advantage. A really good friend of mine just finished a PhD at UJ looking at what is it that influences our financial decisions. And one of the insights she came up with is this concept of family investments, where one kid gets invested in. And that's what happened to me, is that I grew up with this tree of a mythology. Firstly, you are unique. Number two, in this family, we work harder than anyone. And number three, everything is possible. And that just took me through, even today, that sense of think differently, that sense of work extremely hard. And lastly, radical optimism has just really carried me all these years.
1: When I think of you thinking of the cover of the magazine with Nonkululeko Gobodo on the front and it giving you permission, and I think of your grandparents, and I suppose in a way maybe particularly your grandmother. I obviously have never met them, but just thinking of gender relations at the time and that state. When you said to them, "I've got this and I'm going to university," I mean, they must have been over the moon. It would have been unimaginable to them of their generation.
0: Yeah, I think three things. The first one is that when I said to them that I want to be a chartered accountant, they didn't try and minimize and manage my expectation. In fact, my gran, who worked in as a domestic worker in Linmeyer, actually got me a career book just to understand what does it mean to be a CA, and she got it from the people who work for her. So that's the first thing. The second thing is that when I got that scholarship, she just cried. I hadn't even finished writing high school. I was still in grade 11, sorry, grade 12, just about to write matric. And the angel that I had met at that time who gave me that scholarship was Richard Irvin, who was later to be, I continued to work with him at PwC. So when he moved to Standard Bank, he actually spoke about me at Standard Bank. So that just became the continuation of the story.
1: So you go to Wits, you're on a bursary, your grandparents are helping you out, but I imagine also still very tough, you with very different people who come from, much greater privilege. Wits at the time was had been for a long time a kind of an important sort of hotbed of what a new South Africa could be. People must have been very excited, very optimistic, and yet come from very different places. I mean, some might have resisted the changes.
0: Absolutely. Whenever I think about my first year at Wits, I remember that one of the first questions that were always asked is, what school did you go to? And I always
1: Still.
0: found it quite curious, like, why does it matter? We're all here. But in reality, it was just like this melting pot of people from not only all over the country, but all over the continent, across all social classes. I had been warned by the head boy at our school that actually, if you don't go to class, you're gonna fail. So I was very clear that I come from where I come from, first person in my family to go to university, and I'm gonna have to focus. So I was super nerdy.
1: Well, look where it ended. So you go and worked at PwC for a while, and I can understand that. And then your first job at Standard Bank. This was, I think, now, and we fast forwarded a bit, 2008. We're now, Funeka, a long way away from that. Did you think at the time you'd spend so much time in the same institution?
0: No, I didn't. I mean, my first dream after I finished was to become a partner, and I became a partner. I had lots of worries. I had worries the fact that I come from a village in Mpumalanga and I don't have connections and things like that. But unbeknownst to me, in my class, there were people who were going to go on and do really amazing things which is the importance really of going

0: to a good university. Interestingly, the first two people, I would say amongst the first three people I met includes my current husband. I mustn't call him current husband.
1: Right.
0: My husband.
1: You weren't studying all the time for NECA.
0: My husband, as well as one of my best friends, Mary Villegas, who's the CEO of FirstRand.
1: Mm.
0: So it ended up just being an incredible place where you could actually just build a really incredible network over time.
1: Mm. I mean, it's so interesting what you talk about networks, because one of the observations I make from people I speak to in this slot, in our Shapeshifter slot, is how many of them went to what I call the suburban school. So not always private, but a private or sort of good suburban government. And you're one of maybe five in the kind of 2 years I've been speaking to people in this position who didn't, you know. So it's really interesting. I mean, did you feel a lack of confidence as a result of that? I mean, clearly it didn't hold you back.
0: Yeah, I think that the 4 years that I spent at WITS, I think, was incredible in terms of like closing that sort of gap. Because I think I could just see myself in relation to everyone. And I didn't get a sense that other than this worry about networks, I was still the original mythology of my family that everything is possible stayed with me. So I think that actually made the biggest difference.
1: Okay, so you're at Standard Bank. You know at least one person there, maybe others. And you're sort of starting a career in banking. You've moved from PwC, and now you're kind of there. And obviously the first thing you have to do is kind of learn the industry. You would obviously have known it to an extent, otherwise they would never have hired you. But was there something then that you found interesting in banking, or did it just kind of happen that you ended up staying so long?
0: So I left PwC to go to banking because I had this very strong sense that our generation, having been given so many things by the previous generation that really fought for political freedoms, that we had to do something bigger around prosperity. It was just a vague idea. And I thought that banks, you know, at its basics, are there to take the resources of the republic and allocate them to its most worthy causes. Mm. I wanted to work with really smart people. And I also was attracted to Standard Bank because of its own sense of purpose. So that was the three things that I knew. And when I got there, you're absolutely right. The first thing you have to do is to just buckle up and learn the industries. But what I did is that my first job was in finance, which is something that I know. So that gave me an opportunity to get maybe early successes while I'm actually learning the banking of banking. And then I also met incredible people, including Peter Schlebusch, who would become one of my main career sponsors, who would give me unbelievable assignments, really tough assignments, but incredible level of support as well.
1: So in your time, I mean, you're at personal and private banking. You've been there for a while, for a long time now. Not that long, but you know what I mean. And
0: 18 years.
1: and in some ways, you're right at the coalface of how banking has changed for individuals, because it's gone from, I mean, in my memory, so maybe a little longer than 18 years, literally queuing at a bank with a check to pay my rent, to everything just, you know, I look at a phone and there we go. And how, from the inside, what have those big changes been like?
0: Yeah, so I think the changes that you talk about, I think everybody experienced it because they were brought by really because of the changes in general technology. So when electricity came, for example, people felt it. In 2007, when mobile phones came, we all felt that the world was becoming different, that the way in which we deal with one another will be different. So we felt it inside the organization. Just like today, we can feel that AI is another quite significant general purpose technology change that's going to change how humans deal with one another and how banking will be in the future.
1: So, I mean, my father knew his bank manager. I mean, I wouldn't know who my bank manager is if they, you know, if she came and, you know, I wouldn't have a clue. Don't have such a thing. Now, when I think of banking, I really just think of the app. And I wonder if that makes banking a little boring, because you're competing really only in terms of kind of the financial deals and an app. And I mean, at some, I mean, the apps are, I don't know, I use sort of one of them, but the apps I imagine by now are surely all the same, you know. Is it harder, particularly in personal private banking, to sort of stand out from the crowd?
0: Yes, I think, I mean, definitely the competition is much harder than what it was typically before. But I think banking itself is more interesting. I think while people had ultra local and ultra intimate relationships with their bankers, interestingly, we now know a lot more about you because of the trail that you leave in your transacting. And therefore, that's the most interesting thing about it, is just to figure out now how to have true relationships with millions of clients, even though you don't see them. How do you make it feel personal? That's the kind of challenge that you constantly have to deal with. Yeah.
1: Yeah. And I mean, you've also got a lot more banks coming in, you know, and competing at various sections of the market. And you are with one of the big banks that does all sections of the market. That might make the job for Standard Bank a little harder.
0: Yeah, so the South African banking industry, and maybe the overall banking industry across the continent, because it is relatively, if you look at the profit prints that come out, I think it sort of, firstly, it does invite other people to come and participate in it, if you think about the margins that are there. But I think the reality is also just currently the excitement of the fact that there is a less visible part of the economy that's running on cash. And there's this huge, and therefore, because it's running on cash, it's not quite, its data is not quite clear, and perhaps it's not getting properly priced, not the right solutions. Very active in the fintech space, but there's a sense of there are Africans and South Africans being part of that are underserved. And I think that is drawing not only interest in that market from incumbent banks, but also new entrants. I think overall it'll be good for everybody. I think we all have a sense that the more formal economies there are, the more everybody can be plugged into the financial system, it'll be a bigger tech space and a much bigger GDP. So it's definitely something worth being part of.
1: 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She's with us for another few minutes. It's 9 minutes to eight.
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1: Your shapeshifter this evening, Funeka Monjane, the CEO of Personal and Private Banking at the Standard Bank Group. Funeka, we were talking earlier about younger people, and there's this idea that young people who are starting a career now don't tend to stay in the same company for a long time. Every, you know, 18 months or 2 years, they'll move to another company. And these are people, you know, starting out in a career. You've been in the same division of the bank for a long time. And I, you know, if I look at my career, I think there are big advantages of that. You can build up an institutional knowledge and things. Do you think those advantages still hold, the idea of building up a career in one place? Or if you had to do it all again, would you do what the millennials are doing now?
0: Yeah, so, I mean, I'm a very strong believer in the sense that you need to, you know, of T-shaped executives, that you need to build, like, really strong depth, then strong breadth. In the last 18 years, I've done multiple jobs. So this is probably my fifth job. So I think while it looks like I'm in the same type of business unit, I've also been afforded an opportunity to do different things. So my sense is patience is going to be very important. Now, when you talk about AI, I think that the job, the nature of the jobs will potentially change. I think that we all are quite looking to what happens to the kinds of jobs that actually helped us to actually learn and cut our teeth, whether those jobs remain or not. But I think what the fundamentals will, in my mind, will stay the same. You need, all good things come with patience. You need to actually know, you need to invest heavily into your craft, and then at the right time, then be able to commercialize it.
1: You spoke about people who had helped you at important moments. Is that still important now? And is it still important for Nick, and I ask this question carefully, but is it still perhaps more important for women now than it is for men still?
0: It's a good question. I typically think that women tend to be over-mentored and under-sponsored. Two things are different. So I think that sponsorship is always going to be important. It's going to be the people who talk about you when you are not in the room. And that has been something that has worked. And it's not always people in your own organization. It's always other people in other parts of the industry as well, who are, because we are all an interconnected system. So I think that absolutely remains important.
1: Mm. To build a career in banking now, what do you need? I mean, discipline, patience, from what you've said. I mean, we haven't discussed it, Funeka, but I presume by the time you got the bursary from PwC, your maths marks were pretty solid. What else does it sort of take to build that career? And a long-term career in banking. I mean, banking is really interesting. It's a very big industry. It's about to go through a lot more changes.
0: Mm-hmm. So I think my sense is that there's a couple of things. I think that you have to firstly really take ownership for your own growth. You know, I think that I'm still a very big believer of this concept of a leadership pipeline, that you start off managing yourself, then you manage other people, then you manage a function, you manage a business, you manage an enterprise, and groups of businesses, then an enterprise. You've got to really make sure that you are hitting all the milestones that you need to lead there. So that's the first perspective. The second perspective is that you've got to work hard. I mean, it depends on what you want to do. I mean, in the early parts of my career, my days were generally 80-hour weeks. I'm a big believer of Malcolm Gladwell's concept of 10,000 hours.
1: Yeah.
0: Whether you do them slowly or fast is all up to you. So that's important. And one of my mentors along the line, which is my last point, told me, who's now at our competitor bank, Leon Barnard, told me the difference, that there's a difference between skill and acumen. That you've got to make sure that depending on what you want to do, that you need to make sure that you are also developing along the way your business acumen, which is really an ability to spot opportunities, create value, and also capture value, and constantly be thinking about how you are doing that in a different way every single day.
1: That's so interesting. Funeka, we've got just a minute left. There's a sort of rule here. I'm about to ask you what you do for fun, and you're please not allowed to say jogging and spending time with your family, because that's what everyone says. So something other than jogging, Funeka, what do you do for fun?
0: Well, I have a one-year-old, so that's...
1: Aye.
0: But actually, I absolutely, in my other life, I would call myself a beauty influencer. I love all things fashion, makeup, beauty. What I have found is that I've seen a lot of, over the years, young people who are super, super smart, but they don't always visible because of this, of the way they present themselves.
1: Yes.
0: So I've taken that on, and I'm here to make sure that unicorns out there are going to go on and be visible.
1: Vanaka, that's so interesting. Vanaka, it's been great to talk to you. I really appreciate you giving us the time. Thank you so much. Vanaka Monjane is the CEO of Personal and Private Banking at the Standard Bank Group. Such an interesting story. I mean, one of the great things about talking to shapeshifters is they all come from such different parts of our society. So I found that really interesting. Vanaka, thank you very much indeed. All because of a magazine cover of, well, someone who lists 1,000 careers, maybe 1,000,000 careers, of course, you can imagine what she was able to do during that time.
6: 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Turning intent into execution. That's how APSA are invested in Africa's energy future.
1: Well, looking at the US, things turning slightly positive. There were inflation numbers earlier that were in line with expectations. The Dow Jones is up 0.06%. The NASDAQ is up 0.65%. And the S&P 500 is up 0.3% so far. And, of course, still a little bit to go. Lots, of course, to look forward to. And that we'll be discussing tomorrow. Don't forget Investment School on your radio tomorrow. Good evening. It's 8 o'clock.
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7: Good evening, I'm Mikey Malapo. The kidnapping case against a convicted drug dealer turned businessman has been postponed to August 25th by the Durban Magistrates Court. The 65-year-old cannot be named yet as he's yet to confirm his plea to a sexual assault charge. He was mentioned at the Madlanga Commission last month when details of an alleged plot by EFF leader Julius Malema to remove former Inspector General of Intelligence Sitlhoma Marudindwe emerged. Karinda Jagmohan reports.
8: The suspect, with ties to crime intelligence and former police minister Becky Cele, has been linked to alleged human trafficking, having been charged with kidnapping, criminal injury, cybercrime, sexual assault and obtaining women for purposes of prostitution. 4 years ago, the Hawks rescued several women from a Durban North mansion linked to the suspect. The women were allegedly forced into online sexual acts. No arrests immediately emerged from that case. Meanwhile, in a brief court appearance today, the state indicated it would oppose bail when the matter resumes in 2 weeks. The suspect has since been remanded to a Westville hospital for health reasons following a doctor's note. Karinda Jagmohan, Eyewitness News, Durban.
7: Violent student protests at CPUT's Bellville campus have today led to injuries and damage to property. Among those hurt this week by this week's demonstrations, a security guard was struck by a brick that was thrown and a student suffered an asthma attack. The action relates to issues around student finances, historical debt and the university's new admissions fee. Mihle George has more.
9: For a second day, CPUT students, led by the SRC, have embarked on protests that yesterday disrupted lectures at some campuses and residences. It started with a group of students leaving the District 6 campus and following stops at various residences. Around 1,000 students were mobilized to join the march at the Cape Town campus. EWN saw students leaving their residences in a rush, while fire extinguishers were sprayed in some rooms to force students to come out and join the protest. CPUT spokesperson Lauren Kensley explains how a student at one of the residences suffered an asthma attack.
10: We are seeing the unfortunate reality of marauding mobs ambushing female students in their residences and forcing them to participate in protests. We rushed one female student to hospital after she needed medical assistance during one of these mobilization attempts.
9: The latest action stems from an SRC meeting and claims that the CPUT management did not heed a memorandum. Today, a second memorandum was issued and received by the executive management. Michelle George, Eyewitness News.
7: Parliament's Higher Education Committee members have told Minister Buti Manamela that his appointment of an administrator to run the National Student Financial Aid Scheme, ANSFAS, was irregular. They've also questioned the 11 million rand two-year remuneration package offered to Hlengani Mathebula without Treasury's approval. Members have also grilled Manamela about the appointments and payment packages of four additional advisers in the ANSFAS administration process. Babalandenza has more.
11: Minister Buti Manamela faced a grilling from members of the Higher Education Committee for the process he followed in appointing the NSFAS administrator and his payment package. Manamela had proposed a 5.5 million rand annual salary over a two-year contract for Hlengani Mathebula, but this was rejected by Finance Minister Enoch Godongwana. ANC MP Gaulatle Gabo questioned Manamela on why he went ahead with the appointment without finance approval.
12: As Section 17C dictates that part of the approvals that the minister after appointing administrator must get is from the finance minister on and around the remuneration package.
11: EFF MP Sihle Lonzi said even the administrator's advisors required treasury approval according to legislation.
13: Now, you said you got advice that you don't need approval of the finance minister to remunerate the advisors.
11: Manamela said Mathebula has not been paid since his appointment and he's working around the clock to resolve the matter with the finance minister. Baba Londenza, Eyewitness News.
7: International Relations Minister Ronald Lamola has identified peace and security, industrialization and regional infrastructure as the country's priorities as it takes over the SADC chairpersonship for the 2026 to 2027. Lamola was speaking at the opening of the SADC Council of Ministers meeting in Durban today. He says the region must move away from simply exporting its raw resources and instead beneficiate critical minerals at source, build regional value chains and trade more with one another.
14: We know from earlier chapters in our unfolding history that our region's wealth has nourished economies far and wide, beyond our borders, while our region's economies have remained trapped in all patterns of extractive accumulation. Reversing this pattern requires us to beneficiate our resources, build regional value chains, and trade more with one another.
7: And two U.S. media groups are suing President Donald Trump over his move to charge for early access to his often market-moving Truth Social posts. The lawsuit filed in New York by The Intercept and Freedom of the Press Foundation states that the scheme is extraordinary, corrupt, and unconstitutional. Subscribers to the paid service are supposed to get almost instantaneous access to Trump's messages on Truth Social, crucial seconds ahead of the general public. The billionaire U.S. leader often uses the platform to announce huge news ranging from developments in the Iran war to trade tariffs, all of which can instantly send market values tumbling or soaring. Early access to the service can cost up to $100,000 per month, according to the lawsuit. Gold's trading at $4,398.20 an ounce. The rand's at 16.16 to the dollar, at 21.80 to the pound, at 18.51 to the euro. Brent crude oil is at $88.51 a barrel. A look at your weather. Cloudy skies in store for Gauteng tomorrow. Joburg will drop to overnight lows of 4 degrees and peak at highs of 14. Pretoria is at 6 and 18. Vereeniging at 4 and 16 degrees. Clear skies in the mother city with moderate northeasterly winds tomorrow at a low of 15 and a high of 27 degrees. The top story in Eyewitness News this hour. The kidnapping case against a convicted drug dealer turned businessman has been postponed to August 25th by the Durban Magistrates Court.
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18: 7 minutes after 8 o'clock. Good evening and welcome to the Oprima Sango Show. I'm Siyabonga Mota. Thank you so much for staying with us throughout the day. Really appreciate you being on board. Thank you so much to Stephen Kruters, who's been with you from 6 until this time on The Money Show. He's back again with you tomorrow. Today on the show, we have quite a few things that we're looking into. You know, it's a Wednesday, and we kick off the show with financial matters. And today, we're looking into what financial independence really mean and why it matters for every woman. I'll share a story later about what some of the things that I normally say to my sisters on when it comes to financial independence. But that's what we want to look into this evening on our financial matters feature. But as we progress on our feature, Weird and Wonderful, at 9 o'clock, someone just decided to take their phone and write or share videos that today Earth will lose gravity for 7 seconds. We're here now, still waiting. Maybe we'll fly anytime soon, anytime from now. Just joking. But there was someone who did that, and it was all over social media. But today we want to unpack this. I would say it was debunk this myth, basically. We'll be joined by someone who's very close into science, and in fact, he was in the science field to unpack this, what it means, how does gravity work. But we just look into this overall story that has been published throughout and see if it is it possible one day to witness something like this. That's what we want to look into as we progress on the show. And then at 10 o'clock, change your mindset. How can AI help people take back control of their lives? We say so many things about AI, and I think we misuse AI, but how it can make our lives easy. That's what I want us to look into in the show this evening at 11 o'clock until midnight. It's the 702 open line. I'm taking your thoughts, your calls, your observations on what happened today. And yeah, let's have that conversation between 11 and midnight. Call us on 011-883-0702. On Cape Talk, it's 021-446-0567. On WhatsApp, it's 072-702-1702. It's 9 minutes after 8 o'clock.
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18: Welcome back to the show. It's 11 minutes after 8. So last week, we had an opportunity to explore hidden economic value of women's unpaid work. This week, we'd like to talk about something very important that every woman in the world deserve, regardless of their circumstances, which is financial independence. Whether you're married, single, divorced, separated, living with a partner, financial independence is very much important. And I want us to have this conversation right now with my guest, Nicolette Mashile, founder of Financial Fitness Bunny. Nicolette, good evening. Thank you so much for joining us.
28: Hi, Sia. How are you doing?
18: Not too bad. Just the weather in Joburg that I don't like, but it mustn't touch my pocket. I've been following you on your work and, in fact, the things that you talk about on social media quite often, and I think they're very important for everyone to note. I want to understand, on a lighter note, the name Financial Fitness Bunny. How did it come about?
28: Can I tell you that this question gets asked all the time? Look, I mean, the universal animal that is attached to money issues is always a little pig, right? And I just thought, I don't want a pig as part of my branding, you know. Culturally, for some cultures, they don't like it. But I think for me, I wanted an animal that was accessible. So the bunny felt a little bit more accessible. You want to go towards a bunny. You want to touch a bunny. It's cute. And at the time, man, I was quite young when I created this brand. You know, a bunny just sounded like very lighthearted. You know, finance is always very serious. You know, it's the finance bros and they all look serious. Mm. I mean, you should see me when I go. I think my first event, I want to call it my first grown-up event doing this work that I do, was a room of 600 financial advisors and intermediary service providers. And they were all like in these dark suits, you know, like serious corporate wear. And here comes Nicolette in a pink dress. Mm. So I think that's also what I wanted to bring, you know, with the brand is to bring a little bit of lightheartedness when it comes to financial matters, and some access to it that, you know, we all want to touch a little bunny.
18: When we talk about money and finance, as you mentioned, it's something that is very, like, ooh, it's getting serious now. But before we move on from this, I just want a little bit of context and background. Did you do any financial, did you take the financial route when it comes to education? Or is it something that you just developed as you grew?
28: Not when I started. So when I started back in 2017, it was purely from personal experiences, trying to navigate finances on my own, trying to understand some of the decisions I was making. In fact, the brand started, or the business started, from me making a mistake, signing an offer to purchase where I didn't read the clauses and I didn't understand that I was actually signing myself up for a legal process. You know, it was the offer to purchase then turned into a legal document when some of the conditions were met. So just on that basis, I thought, geez, man, how many of us are making financial decisions on a daily basis, but we don't really know what it is that we're doing. So starting off, it wasn't that. And then along the way, you know, I think I had a pin drop moment where I thought, okay, how do I grow this into something that is credible, something that, you know, can work with the stakeholders that I had mapped out for myself to work with. And then I had to look around to say what in South Africa could be the equivalent of me getting an education. Of course, South Africa doesn't have a formal financial education qualification, which means that you need to go the financial planning route. And to be quite honest, I don't regret doing that. So I did my RE5, I did my RE1, and then I went on, I did my postgrad in financial planning. And this year, I've actually passed my capstone course to qualify to be a certified financial planner. And I say I don't regret it because, you know, up until a point, you're giving opinions. Up until school gets involved in what you're doing. And you actually start to see the difference in some of the work that you are doing, what you were saying, what you look out for, you know. You wouldn't ordinarily look out for certain things because you don't know they exist. Yeah. I always say, and I mean, I can be corrected on this, a lot of content creators, especially in the finance space, most of them are not even aware that there's the FACE Act, you know, that you actually cannot give unsolicited financial advice or intermediary services. So you'll hear a lot of people saying, oh, I'm a financial coach, oh, I'm doing this. And to be a financial coach, there's a very thin line between being a coach and being an advisor. Because at the end of the day, you're going to start telling somebody what type of product they should be getting, right? And that's giving financial advice. So I do think that going in the direction of going to school did really assist me quite a lot. And I'm excited to see. It also opens different rooms all of a sudden. Yeah, like you're like, hey, okay, I was at the rooms where they were asking me to do what is budgeting, you know. But now you're having conversations with some serious people and some real people, you know. And I think that's ultimately what each one of us wants to do. I think you would not create content in a specific industry or genre unless there is something that really, really makes you uncomfortable or something that you really want to challenge. And I guess that's always been at the back of my mind to say, how do I get myself to a space where I can be part of the people that are changing policy in our country?
18: So you sat down and you looked at this and say, I made these financial mistakes. I want to learn from them, but also help other people. But not just to say, I'm going to go out there, just talk, but you need to go and study the science behind this, understand the terminologies, the laws and the policies around this. Do we overlook into the side of being certified and accredited to give financial advice? Do we overlook that part in South Africa mostly?
28: Look, I think globally it's a global issue, and the reason for that is that everybody is going to use money. You know what I mean? Like, so Sia also has an experience with money. So if, for instance, and I mean, it's one of the conversations we've had with the regulator to say, where do you draw the line? Because if Sia, for instance, comes onto a social media platform and he speaks about, let's say, a product that he has with a specific service, FSP, and he's not really giving advice, but he's had really great, you know, experience with that FSP and that specific product. But Sia is somebody who is in a prominent radio station. People know who he is. Have you given advice? You get what I'm saying? So there is also that very thin line of saying, do we need to stop people from freedom of speech and saying what they're saying? Because being influential sometimes means that people still take your guidance without you necessarily giving guidance, right? So I think that that's part of the conversation, is that how do we ensure that the legislation that is available, everybody that's working in that space is very well aware of it and understands the implications of it, so that they don't go, you know, beyond the restriction. Mm. But I don't think it's fair for us to say people must stop talking about money.
18: Yeah.
28: Because sometimes people can really learn from you. You know, I always talk about, in many instances, financial advisors are not going to experience always the real life things that happen of their clients. Mm. They are advising, obviously, from what legislation says, what solutions are available. But if you're having a normal conversation with a divorcee woman and she's explaining to you that she's never had to deal with the finances in the home, there is some level of knowledge and learning from another woman who's gone through the same thing, who might not necessarily be a financial advisor. You get what I'm saying? Yeah. So I think there is a space for both, but I think what we need to be very clear on is, what does the law say? And let us not be on the wrong side of the law. I think everything else in between, people should be able to, you know, and I guess let's not take away that liberty from people to be able to make decisions on how they going to manage their finances. But they must also know that there is obviously legislated and certified people that can assist them.
18: We're coming from a background as people where the homes, our grandfathers were the ones who were working.
28: Mm.
18: So they, the ones had the, able to work, able maybe to start a business.
28: Mm.
18: Maybe there were women at the time who were in business or working, but they were not as many as we would want them to be because of the circumstances of the day, of that time. But as we move on, you made that example of sometimes someone who has never had to touch the finances, but now because their husband is no longer there, now they are exposed to say, you need to pay for this. You need to budget. You need to, you know, all of those things. You need to pay for all of those things. You need to budget properly, but you must know if there's a business, it's a family business, you must know what happens within the family business. How far have we gone to address that, to say that gap of women not being closer into this decision-making within our household? How far have we gone into that?
28: Look, I mean, without obviously using any research or statistics, I do think that we are starting to bridge the gap a little bit better. Statistics show that women are the most banked in the country. So there is access to banking services and information in South Africa, right? The question is, and I think sometimes when we have these conversations, we make it an either or, that either women are not involved or they are involved. I think there is an interdependence that we should allow to naturally happen for those who choose it that way, right? So you may find that you and I are married and you take care of the household finances, not necessarily because you're the man, but because maybe it's what you're interested in, it's what you are better in. But that does not relinquish me to understand what is happening. I should have an understanding of what do our finances look like. I should have an understanding of, if you were to pass away tomorrow, touch wood, can I step into that role and be able to do it? So it's about information sharing. So it would mean that our relationship needs to be in a manner that you share information with me, even if you're not necessarily asking me to help you make the decisions. So there's that one part where it can potentially look like that. But we've also seen research showing us that women are actually in many instances running the family finances, you know. So I think that we are making progress. But we've also got a lot of single parent-led households where the woman as the primary caregiver is the main person in the house. So that skews the numbers sometimes a little bit, right? But then, I mean, they're still, I mean, I've had a number of times where I've coached women who come to me and they say they didn't know, you know, how much debt the family had, or they didn't know who the beneficiaries were on their policies. And I also find that sometimes, Sia, financial advisory can also assist in this, where if you and I walk into an advisor's office, there are some advisors who still address you and pretend I'm not in the room, or they may acknowledge me, but when there's decision making that needs to happen, they look to the man. So that also is important, that we start making sure that financial advisors understand that they are helping families structure their finances, not men structure their finances. So when they're in the room, let's make sure that the women are being acknowledged, they're being asked, and they're actually addressed as client and not wife. Because language is also important. You know, how you address me is important. You can take away my power by simply just calling me a wife, because you're reducing me in that conversation. I may be happy being called a wife, I've got no problem. But in that specific conversation, don't reduce me to that. I'm also one of your clients. I might not have approached you, but if we are, for instance, married in community of property, that's my money too. You know, so I think that there are still structures where things are, and you know, think about a very silly example. If you and I go on a dinner date.
18: I was about to go there, actually. When it's time to pay, they come to me.
28: And they bring it to you. Why?
18: Like, she's paying today.
28: But what we're finding is that they're now starting to put it in the middle. Oh. Waiters are being trained to put the bill in the middle. So, and that's good. That means there is intervention that's starting to happen, right?
18: Yeah.
28: That is, it's very small, but it's a good step to saying that just because he's the man doesn't mean he is going to pay. So I do think we are making progress. I think, look, we're living in a very interesting time now where there are many households where the women are the high income earners, you know? So which means that we must start changing the way we see money in a household and what it represents in a household. It needs to go back to it just being a tool versus it being a status,
18: power
28: leader, you know. So it's going to take a little bit of time, but I think we're making good progress.
18: I had a story that the wife or the woman in that particular family was the highest earner, and what they agreed on with the husband is that when we get paid, everything must come to me, and then I'll decide. So, for an example, you earn 10 rand, I earn 5 rand. You give me your 10 rand, we put it together, and I'm the one who's gonna say, okay, here's your money for your whatever, you know. And it goes back now to that set up sometimes in the families, and it's a little bit easier to address it if it happens in banks, restaurants, any other public, you know, place. But if it happens within our household, I mean, if you're a financial advisor, can you just go to someone's house and say, hey, you must give, you know? But I'm putting this on because I want to understand the dynamics, the family dynamics when it comes to money. We spoke about being used as power. People must see me. For example, if the car belongs to you, I must drive it so that I can, because you and the idea would be, it makes sense that she doesn't have a car, but he doesn't have a car. So I'm trying to understand that in your experience of what you see, the power dynamics within family, our families, how do they shape how women are perceived when it comes to financial responsibility? Maybe I must put it like that.
28: Lalela Lomshato needs a lot more help than solving the money issue. Because that Mshato cares too much about public opinions and perceptions. Look, I mean, you're talking about something that's real. You know, we see it quite a lot. And look, if you are both happy with the setup, who is Nicolette? But I think it's important then that if that is the situation, and you're coming to see me, whether as a financial coach or in my capacity as a financial advisor, to give me those nuances up ahead, right? So that I understand them. I say that because sometimes we make assumptions about people's situations, right? But it is obviously the financial advisor's responsibility to be able to extract that kind of information and understand who their clients are. And those kind of things will usually pop up. Or you may see it on a bank statement and then you must question to say, but every month I see you, is this a joint account? Is this your husband's account? where is this money going and what is the purpose for this money to be transferred? Because at the end of the day, cash flow analysis is quite an important part. It really gives us behavior of how money is being managed in the family, right? Mm. Now, in terms of it being family dynamics, I think that it's important for all of us. And I always say, when you are looking for a financial coach or an advisor, you need somebody that is culturally close to you so that they can understand those kind of dynamics and can understand why respect is got its own definition in the African culture, for instance, or in the Caucasian culture, for instance, why respect will go in a different manner, right? Yeah. I think it would be very difficult for us to discuss this issue without really understanding ukuthi where is the core of the reasoning of why I need to give my money. Is it because in our house we've decided ukuthi uSiya is the one who must manage our finances, or is it because ngifuna ukubonisa ukuthi I can respect him by letting him lead with our money? Now, whichever one it is, that there's a trade-off for the woman, right? And again, goes back to what is your marital regime. If you are married in a community of property, it means that you are saying, more than the fact that I must respect you as my husband and I'm giving you the money so that you can make decisions for our family, I must also understand the risk I'm taking because this is a joint estate now. So you are making decisions for our joint, not just for my money, for our joint estate. I can say, it's fine, next month things will hold like food, or you know, some money I will hide from you. But the decisions you are making are for us, you know. So I have to, that trade-off, I have to understand. And if we are not married in community of property, let's say we married out of community of property but with accrual, I must also understand that because my cash flow is my power to be able to attain assets. Now, if I'm not making decisions on the types of assets that I'm going to be acquiring because you're making decisions for us, it also then comes back to my own estate that I must think of, you know. Yeah. So I think it's a bit complicated, but it comes down to asking the question, Wuti, what is the real reason that we feel that the man must drive the car or the man must be the one making decisions even on my salary?
18: My guest this evening is Nicolette Mashihile, founder of Financial Fitness Bunny. If you have a question, call us on 011-883-0702, 021-446-0567. Send those WhatsApp voice notes on 072-702-1702. I want to touch on this one now. On we always talk about the salary not being enough. See, you in this economy, but it's not everybody who would have that big idea of having other sources of income. Some people rely on the salary, and if they lose this job, they look for another one. But we've seen, we spoke about households that are headed by women, where it's only the mother or the aunt or the grandmother or maybe the big sister, then how do we assist them in terms of maybe knowledge into saying, how do you get to a point where you have multiple streams of income? How do you go about looking into other things? Not maybe to say what kind of business, because maybe that might be limiting, but how do you open up your thinking and make sure that, yes, you have your salary, but you still have that young 2,000, that 1.5 there, that 3,000 there, that helps you to go by. What kind of thinking should we have to assist this issue of so many people not having multiple streams of income?
28: You know, there's a gentleman by the name of Daval Bhatia, and I shouldn't have started there, but let me park him for 2 seconds. Whenever we talk about multiple income streams, I always find the advice very limited shorter. I think the advice should be, we must have diversified multiple income streams. And the diversified is a very important word in that sentence, because what it speaks to is that you don't have to earn the same way. Because often when we talk to people about multiple income streams, the first idea or thought that comes to their mind is, yo, I'm already tired by the time I get home. Yeah. I don't want to take on more work, right? So the diversified now goes back to the conversation of me bringing up the gentleman by the name of Daval Bhatia. Daval Bhatia created a theory. It's called the 7R theory. And basically he says there's 7 ways in which you can earn. The first 2 are active, and then the last 5 are passive, right? Mm. But obviously we understand passive income, there's some phase of it where you need to be active to put it into place. So you're putting together the system that is going to work for you in the near future in a very passive way, or it's going to earn passively. Mm. So the first 2 that are active, the first one he says is remuneration. So that's your salary, right? You need to be able to sell your expertise and your time to an employer that is willing to pay you or compensate you for that time and expertise. The second one is rate, which a lot of people try to run away from. But he says all of us need to sell something at some point. Mm. It's your choice to decide what it is that you want to sell. People are selling. And I always say, if you're thinking of selling, think about the universal laws. Women love beauty. Men love status. Children love entertainment. Love is a big thing. You know, health is a big thing. Beauty is a big thing. So if you look in any one of those, there is something that you can find that you can sell, right? And selling these days has become a lot easier. See, really, I just go on my WhatsApp status, I just upload my products. The person who really wants it will inquire about it.
18: I'll start selling tea.
28: Do you understand? Which tea? Slimming tea you'll sell, I'm telling you. Slimming tea, you don't even have to worry. But if I get no before, no after. Right?
18: Well, I don't have the after for now.
28: AI. What do you mean? With AI, you can slim yourself. Right. Yeah. So those are the 2 active ones. Then the other ones, the passive ones, he says, the first one is rent. When we talk about rent, we don't have to think. I mean, this wig that I'm wearing, I'm not going to deny or confirm whether it's rented, but it's on my head right now. When I walked in here, you didn't even think about whether or not this wig is rented. Mm. If you go to Sun City, for instance, Valley of Waves, if you forget your towel, they rent you a towel out. Mm. You know, so it's about looking around you and saying, what are some people willing to rent out and not buy for keeps? There's a lot of stuff. I always say to young people when I speak to them about small businesses within their communities, I'm like, look around. When we throw parties as Africans, we've got jumping castle, we've got working popcorn machine, we've got ice cream machine, that camera slash, that rotates, slushy machine. So you just need one of those to start yourself up, right? So that's rental. Then he says there's return also. So return is on investments. Pick a fund. You know, Nick Magiuli, I could be pronouncing his surname incorrectly. He's got a book called Just Keep Buying. And basically he says, pick a low cost index fund and just keep buying it. When the market is red, you're buying at a sale. When the market corrects, okay, now you're back to doing proper rand cost averaging. Your job there is to just make sure that your emotions don't get into the way. Mm-hmm. So you keep to the strategy, you just keep buying it. That thing will do its job, right? So your returns would be on investments. Then he speaks about rights and royalties. I always put these two together, but obviously they mean 2 different things. It's, you know, getting royalties on whether it's your intellectual property or whether it's your beautiful face or your voice. You know, you're doing voiceover work, whatever, whichever one works. It could be your academic work that you are, you know, licensing. It could be rights to your name. So it could be any type of intellectual property that belongs to you. And then the last one is, of course, replication. Replication says, how do I print money while I'm sitting here? I'm sitting here right now. I've got books on one of those e-commerce platforms. I don't have control of when people are buying it, but even when I'm sleeping, people are buying it. So I've found a way to replicate something that I can put out into the market. Mm. So there are various ways in which we can earn. We just need to look out of the box, you know? And I think we must not try to complicate it by trying to create yourself another 9 to 5. Mm. You know, I think that's where it becomes a little bit difficult, is when you're trying to find something that is going to compensate you the way your main 9 to 5 is compensating you. That's not what multiple income streams are about. They're about building wealth and creating that gap between what you earn and what you spend every month. Because that gap that you don't create is the gap that you are able to then build wealth on. Mm. But you need to have these different multiple streams of income. I almost say, you know how Cape Town has got like a ring-fenced levy that they don't even use, but they've got a ring-fenced levy, right? It's like ring-fencing your earnings to a specific output that you want or goal in your life. So for instance, I would, let's say, my money that comes from content and brand campaigns is going purely to paying off my car or purely to paying off my house. So that's kind of the system that I have built for myself. And I think people can replicate that system for what works for them. Yeah.
18: This is what we talk about mostly, the pay gap when it comes to salaries. Still there. It's still shocking, you know.
28: Yeah.
18: The pay gap. How does it become a challenge for women to get to a point where they are financially independent? This pay gap that we've witnessed, where we do the same thing.
28: Mm.
18: You get 250, I get 350.
28: Mm.
18: How does that become a big challenge when it comes to women getting to a point of financially independence?
28: Let me answer it

0: it could potentially be a disadvantage from a financial perspective, right? Because women live longer than men. If you and I get to 60 and we've both saved 1 million rand, you get to buy more pension than me. Simply because I'm going to outlive you. So the insurance company says, ah, otor costa. Nicola otor costa. So I then buy less pension than you. So it's the same with the pay gap. The fact that we earn less means that our access to those factors that build up financial independence are limited. And then you can add on the other pressures. And I'm not, by the way, let us not do that thing where we say, because I didn't speak about men, it means that they don't have their own financial pressures. So I think we're speaking about women, right? So when you start looking at the fact that most women in their capacities are primary caregivers, you add on that pressure. I'm already being paid less than my counterpart, but I'm expected to be able to perform as adequately as that person, not just in the job capacity, but even at home. Because my kid must also go to school, and a good school at that. My kid must also have his caffeine when they go to school. So I don't get exempt from real life because I'm not being paid the same as my counterpart in the office, you know? So I think that's truly where you start to see how, or rather how you can quantify what those pay gaps actually really mean.
1: When I get, let's say, salary, or that, yeah, it could be a salary, even if it's for my business, a salary. When I get that money, how do I start the thinking around budgeting? Because I'm one of those people who are challenged when it comes to that. But it's not a unique challenge. I think sometimes we overlook into these things. I know I have to pay rent, I have to pay my car, you know, but the rest, I'll see what I do with it. But when I get the money and sit down, what is that I have to start looking into? In fact, do I have to even wait for the salary to start budgeting, or should I budget as per on what I need monthly?
0: You're a good case, so let's use you. Go away now. What is the benefit of budgeting? Have you ever experienced the benefit of budgeting?
1: Absolutely.
0: And what was it?
1: There's accountability.
0: Okay.
1: There's responsibility.
0: Okay.
1: But also there are like positive effects where you see where your money is going and you know when to say, but this is not budgeted for, so why am I buying it? But that comes with the discipline.
0: There you go. You've answered yourself. You've answered yourself.
1: It comes with a huge responsibility.
0: And it comes with asking yourself, am I a person who wants to be accountable? Am I a person who wants to be disciplined? Am I a person who wants to be responsible? You know, this morning I was talking about we all have goals. Sometimes they're not neatly written down as goals, you know, but there's a life we dream about. There's a future we want for ourselves. But we have to start asking ourselves the question, am I the person who can get that thing? Mina, on my day-to-day decision making, am I really showing signs of being somebody who can get that goal? Am I disciplined enough? Because if you've got a goal that you are trying to achieve and you know that goal, idinga ukuthi you must put away a certain amount of money. And you've done it before through budgeting, because budgeting at least helps you understand where your money is going. So you will know where to shift money around to be able to ensure that you have enough money to put away for that specific goal. Like you're being disciplined in attaining that goal.
1: Yeah.
0: So you don't mind spending less on takeaways. You don't mind spending less going out with each homizako so that you can make sure that this goal is attained. But when you don't budget, it means that you have actually absconded now this goal.
1: Oh, that word.
0: Eh, I'll siphon. You've said I'll siphon. You've said I've decided that I do not want this goal.
1: I quit.
0: I quit. You're a
1: Yeah.
0: quitter. You are somebody that thinks I don't need to put in a system to be able to achieve that goal. Because that goal, for me to achieve it, requires me to budget so that I know where my numbers are, I know where my money is going, and part of that money I must allocate to this thing. But if I'm spending willy-nilly and I don't actually have sight of what I'm doing, it means I've said I don't want this goal anymore. So, and that goal doesn't necessarily need to be an asset, or, you know, sometimes people think when we talk about goals, we talk about cars. Sometimes

0: it's about having an investment portfolio. Sometimes it's about paying off debt. Those are goals. But if you decide, I'm not going to budget, shows you don't want to be debt free. Shows you a tanda. You like this thing of having high interest rate debt choking you every single month. So that discipline is baked into the makings of who Sia is. Does Sia want this thing bad enough that he's willing to change who Sia is so that Sia is able to attain this? So budgeting goes hand in hand with the identity that you would like to create for yourself.
1: There's this famous video on social media that says, if that money you have now cannot change your life, eat that money. People say that because they say it's too little, so why save it? Just eat it. And I find it very funny, but very much problematic, because I'm just like, it's not like this 100 rand will change my life. And then people eat it. It could have been put away. Just making that example. We're living in a reality in South Africa, when you're going back to our households, where high unemployment rate amongst young people, particularly also young women, the number is higher than men. I think we saw the stats from Stats SA yesterday. I think I was reading an article, shows that it's increased on, I think it's on 33.74, somewhere there, when compared to men. But this issue of unemployed young people, it's usually the burden for mothers, you know. And say the mother is working, they're struggling to have that investment portfolio, they're struggling to save that money because every cent must just go to the house to support the children. The long-term effects on the mother, on the, let's say maybe she's like maybe 45 now, early 50s, heading to retirement now, but there's no savings, nothing, because she's been trying to take care of the family. The long-term effects, let's talk about those long-term effects that would be a problem for her once she gets to retirement age.
0: I mean, you start off from a mental perspective, is you're putting this person into a survival mode. So they are living paycheck to paycheck. They are surviving every single month, because the ripple effect of it is that eventually you get to a point where your brain says to you, I just need to make this much, right? In fact, I was having a conversation with my helper today, and we're talking about how poverty keeps people poor, because she comes to my house on a Monday, Wednesday, and a Friday. So she was trying to find a job for Tuesdays and Thursdays. And she said, yo, Nicolette, I had to pay my last 350 rand to this job agency company. Ngishona manje, they have not called me about a job. And I was like, do you not see that they scammed you?
1: Yeah.
0: But you can't see that when you are in that state of mind. Absolutely, yeah. Right? So those are the types of mindset that are then grown from being in a space where there's scarcity, in a space where you are ultimately trying to survive and you are living hand to mouth. Yeah. So that's on a mental perspective. But on a quantifiable perspective, we have to think about the statistics that goes 6% of South Africans, only 6% of South Africans can retire comfortably, should make it very uncomfortable for all of us. Only 6% of South Africans can retire comfortably. And the comfortably is basically the replacement ratio of 75% of your current income.
1: So that's about 10% of the population.
0: I put when 10% you're going, that's, there's still another 4% to make 10. That's quite a huge number. Close enough to 10, yes.
1: So I'm saying 10% of the total population. Is it only 6%? So I'm sure, yeah, it's a lot.
0: Yeah. It puts pressure on not only just on household, but also on the state. Because if we can't take care of ourselves, it means that the state at some point has to step in to take care of us.
1: So that's so if you say that 6% of South Africans can, so that's about, if you look at it, about 4 or 3.5 million people out of the 62.
0: Yeah, I'm gonna let you do the math there. but essentially it's a very small amount of people that can retire comfortably. I think also let's put the word comfortably into context, right? And again, it goes also back to conversations about what does retirement look like for the average African family, for the African South African family, right? Rather not African, because it's become a phenomenon for all races, this retirement issue. So it's a question of, have we changed the narrative around retirement, or are we still perpetuating that sandwich generation where ugogo or your mom moves in with your family, and now you as her son is responsible for taking care of her, your family, and then you are in between. So you are being squashed from both sides. Your children are squashing you because school fees, being transported, and then your mom on the other side, illnesses. Because let's be fair, a whole lot of stuff happens in retirement, right? But the other issue that I think we don't speak enough about is that because retirement is not planned for, because there is no luxury and liberty to be able to plan retirement, because every cent is going around to keep the family operational, it also means that there's potentially taking some debts into retirement. Because you are constantly either using credit, so you're credit dependent. If you are in that kind of situation, you're probably buying some of your things quite late. So if you buy a home late, it means that you may be taking a home loan into retirement. You know, maybe you're even having children and children's children. Because sometimes, you know, the unfortunate thing also happens that in those kind of families, then the children also, the daughters fall pregnant, and then there's a grandchild that needs to be taken to university. So now you're going into retirement and you've got a grandchild that needs to go to varsity. Or it might even be your own child. So the ripple effect is actually quite huge, you know. And that's why financial planning is so important. That even for those who feel like they're living hand to mouth, please meet up with a financial advisor so that they can see how to advise you best. So that we can find a way to get out of the hand to mouth situation. You know, I think what's happening in South Africa also, Sia, is that some of the financial services provider are starting to actually keep their ears on the ground and understanding the type of client they've got in South Africa. Because it makes no sense for a service provider, whether providing investments or providing risk policies, to not understand their clientele and to shape the life stages of a client based on the minority. So now that it's they're starting to understand, they are actually becoming a little bit more innovative in creating products that speak to that client.
1: The kind of people that we have in South Africa.
0: Absolutely. Yeah. I mean, if you look at you and I mean, yeah, we pay ourselves a salary, but essentially, to a certain extent, we are self-employed business owners, right? Which means that, you know, there may be some months where there is no money for us to be able to contribute towards our risk policies. So we need to be able to have those months and jump those months. So we need financial institutions that understand that. In some instances, they'll tell you that, you know, you can only access certain financial products through an employee benefits structure. But I'm not an employee. Yeah. I'm an employee of myself. So I don't have that. So there are financial institutions that are starting to understand that, which is a good thing. So I always say to the mom who is feeling under pressure, or the father that's feeling under pressure right now, because they're having to live hand to mouth because the situation in Lini doesn't look right. It's worthy to just speak to somebody that may be able to see those numbers a little bit differently. You know, also when you are by yourself and you're looking at your finances by yourself, it's also possible that you don't really see where the opportunities are.
1: Yeah.
0: Because the mindset that you're in doesn't allow for you to even see opportunities. Yeah. So a second person, no obligation, by the way, because financial advisors are not supposed to put you under pressure to take up any products. A second person, a certain set of eyes might be able to spot things that you are not able to see.
1: Now, take a WhatsApp messages on 0727021702. Let me take this voice note.
2: Good evening, Sia and the guest. Sia, I concur with what you guys are talking about. I'm just working. My wife, she's handling everything. I don't even know, even today, my password to my banking app. Sometimes we will pour petrol. I will forget my PIN number, my card PIN number, because she's handling everything. All I do is just to go to work. The card is with her. Everything is with her. As long as I have what I need, I'm okay. So I don't see any problem with that. So my friends are saying that I'm stupid. It's okay, but she's handling everything and perfectly so. Thank you very much, Molefe from Albertine.
1: Thank you so much, Molefe. With that, I think it's very inspiring. I'm going to read another message now. It says, good evening. I am in my 50s living from hand to mouth with no savings at all, with loads of debt. Only have life cover, no savings, no property, no investment portfolio, etc. Where should I start? Thank you. Let's start maybe with this one and then we'll go to Molefe.
0: Where should you start? Sure. I mean, it's a very difficult situation. I want to say, when someone says, I'm living hand to mouth, no savings, no property, no all of that, I'm tempted to want to ask, and I'm sure they're not in the room with us. But you know, sometimes people say that, but they've got employee benefits. And employee benefits can play a very big role, right? Because employee benefits give you group life, they give you medical aid, they give you some form of risk that it could be disability cover and all of that, which covers an array of areas in your life. But I think that it's important to start with an emergency fund, because we have to ask ourselves the question, when that job stops, by vale,
1: what happens?
0: What happens?
1: Yeah.
0: An emergency fund can become daunting because, you know, the benchmarks is 3 to 6 months worth of your essentials that you need to pay for every single month. You need to have that in an accessible account. So it can be daunting to say that, because if your month to month running is like 15,000, it means that you need 45,000 rand. Then that's the lower part of the benchmark, you know, in an account for you to be able to survive if something is to happen to you. I would say to a person like that, but he's also got a lot of debt.
1: Yeah.
0: So let's do the snowball method, right? Let's write out all of that debt. Let's have clarity on what we've got. Let's write out all of the debt, how much is outstanding, what the interest rate is. Let's first go and try and sort out the debt. Mm. Have a conversation with creditors. Can we consolidate that debt, or can we refinance some of it? It's going to probably be hard, because if you've got a lot of debts, you know, yeah, it means that you're already stretched. Yeah. But let's see what can be done there. Then let's figure out how, you know, I always say, the same amount of effort you put into trying to manage your finances, right, to manage your finances and pay off your expenses, should be the same energy you're putting to make more money. The same aggression you're putting in trying to pay off, let's also use, because you can only, you can bite your fingers until they come off. But you, what am I saying? You need to bake more cake.
1: Yeah.
0: You can eat less cake until you finish the cake, then the cake is gone. But to bake more cake, there's more more opportunity for you to make more money. So what can he do that can give him a little bit more money? Going back to your conversation about multiple income streams, what does he have at his disposal right now that can help him make more money? I think more money is going to help this type of a situation, because we need to pay off those debts. Even if it's 1,000 rand more, we take that the debt with the lowest outstanding balance and we pay that off. Once we've paid that off, we now have an installment that was used to pay that off
1: elsewhere.
0: We can go somewhere else. So we need to now start pushing that the repayment as quickly as possible.
1: Yep.
0: And once we've done that, then we start putting 500 rand, 250 rand away. Then we're starting to build a buffer. So we're not even calling it an emergency fund at this point. We're calling it a buffer.
1: Yeah.
0: For in case Kuba ne mistake, that you don't go back to debt,
1: yeah,
0: right?
1: Yeah.
0: Because it's easy to fall back and slide back in.
1: Yeah. I've run out of time.
0: Okay.
1: It is, so she must come back. Maybe just to wrap it up, say thank you so much for this, and I think it's very insightful. People have a lot of takeaways from this. Really appreciate your time. I think, as I said to Teddy, so you must come back, because there's a lot that needs to be shared. Nicolette Mashile, founder of Financial Fitness. Bunny, thank you so much for your time. It's 2 minutes before 9 o'clock.
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9: Good evening, I'm Maki Malapo. A senior IPED investigator says KwaZulu-Natal police task teams that killed suspects in what they claim were shootouts may have lied about the suspects firing first. IPED Deputy Director of Investigations Len John testified at the Madlanga Commission today about the alleged extrajudicial killings. He told the commission that IPED is investigating more than 300 cases in which police in the province killed hundreds of people in apparent takedown operations. His testimony also revealed that police are allegedly being used by criminal elements to eliminate certain people and stage the killings as shootouts. Alfred Amushana has more.
10: IPED Deputy Director of Investigations Lynn John says KZN police's claim that suspects often shoot first, resulting in all of them being killed by police, isn't entirely true.
11: Despite members of the task team constantly alleging that they only opened fire after having been shot at by suspects, in the overwhelming majority of cases, there is no evidence of any SAPS member being shot, even in the bulletproof vest, except the one case in the Morningside shooting.
10: He says simply arresting suspects appears to be the last thing on their minds.
11: The modus operandi utilized by the members appear to be designed not to arrest suspects, to have them linked to an alleged crime that has been investigated, but rather to kill the suspects.
10: John says IPED has overwhelming evidence to show that some KZN police officers are being used by criminal elements to kill their rivals. Alfa Ramshwana, Eyewitness News, Pretoria.
9: The man accused of arson at the Usindisa building in Johannesburg in 2023 will have to wait until next week to learn his fate. This after the Johannesburg High Court sitting in Palm Ridge postponed judgment yet again. Today's delay was linked to Sthembiso Mdlalose not being brought to court by officials. Mdlalose faces charges for allegedly starting a fire that swept through the hijacked five-story building, killing 76 people and injuring dozens more. Mdlalose confessed to starting the fire on two occasions, but later withdrew his confessions. Judge Karim Musa.
12: This court has been informed that Mr. Mdlalose has not been brought by the Department of Correctional Services to court. This matter is postponed back to the High Court of South Africa, Gauteng Division, Johannesburg, sitting here at the Magistrates Court, Palm Ridge, DC 13, to Monday, the 17th day of August 2026.
9: Staying in the courts, an accused in the trial of Nafeez Modak and 14 others has denied giving his wife instructions to orchestrate a hit on prominent criminal defense attorney William Booth. Accused number four, Tafiq Brown, was cross-examined related to 14 charges he faces, including murder and conspiracy to commit murder. The state alleges Brown is the leader of a Woodstock gang used by Modak to perform murders on his behalf. Carla Peterson has more.
13: Tofik Brown insists he's not the leader of the terrible Westsiders, but simply a member whose residence in Woodstock is used as a hangout for the gang. Brown's wife, Kotal Brown, was arrested and pleaded guilty to being involved in the attempted murder of attorney William Booth 6 years ago. In a plea agreement, she stated the instruction to orchestrate the hit on Booth came from the leader of the terrible Westsiders gang who was in prison at the time. State prosecutor Blaine Lazarus told Brown it's clear the instruction came from him.
14: Putting it to you, the leader of the terrible Westside who was in prison, can you be one person? That's you. Who gave the instruction?
15: As you want to know, what is the investigation basis?
16: Is it a hearsay thing or is it a evidence?
14: I'm going to show you.
13: Lazarus is set to continue questioning Brown when the matter resumes tomorrow. Carlo Peterson, Eyewitness News, Western Cape High Court.
9: And Cuba's ambassador to South Africa, Fakhri Rodriguez Pinelo, has made an impassioned plea to Parliament's International Relations Committee to mobilize international support against sanctions imposed on the country by the United States. Rodriguez Pinelo says his government is not looking for handouts, but rather action to force the U.S. to lift the blockade that's impacted the supply of fuel and critical medicines to the island nation. He's told MPs that South Africa has the unique moral authority to denounce the blockade and mobilize the necessary support to end it. The United Nations Special Rapporteurs have called the situation in Cuba as a result of U.S. sanctions a humanitarian crisis. Lindsay Dentlinger has more.
17: U.S. President Donald Trump imposed the sanctions in January, claiming Cuba poses a threat to U.S. national security and foreign policy. But Cuba's ambassador to South Africa, Fakhri Rodriguez Pinelo, says the U.S. is trying to stoke an internal rebellion against the government.
18: We are not here to ask for money. We are not here to ask for handouts. We want to be partners in beneficial programs.
17: Rodriguez Pinelo says the drastic drop in fuel to Cuba has led to power cuts of more than 20 hours, a 60% drop in food production, and a 30% decrease in basic medicine supply.
18: This means that newborn babies are dying as a direct result of the blockade, which prevents access to the appropriate treatments, equipment, and medical devices needed to take care of them.
17: Apart from the DA, most political parties, including the ANC, MKP, EFF and Al-Jamaa, said they would support a parliamentary resolution that government rallies support for Cuba at platforms like the UN and BRICS. Lindsay Dentlinger, Eyewitness News, Parliament.
9: Gold's trading at $4,416.69 an ounce. The rand at 16.15 to the dollar, at 21.79 to the pound, at 18.61 to the euro. Brent crude oil is at $88.71 a barrel. A look at your weather. A cloudy Thursday in store for Gauteng. Tomorrow, Joburg will drop to overnight lows of 4 degrees and peak at highs of 14. Pretoria is at 6 and 18. Vereeniging is at 4 and 16 degrees. Clear skies in Cape Town with moderate northeasterly winds tomorrow at a low of 15. And a high of 27 degrees. The top story in Eyewitness News this hour. A senior IPED investigator says KwaZulu-Natal police task teams that killed suspects in what they claim were shootouts may have lied about the suspects firing first.
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19: We now jump into a conversation around the latest trends in medical aesthetics and what to expect this year. We are joined by founder of Skin Renewal, that is Dr. Maureen Alem. Doctor, welcome to the show. Thank you so much for joining us.
20: Hi, Lebo. Thanks for having me.
19: Let's get started with, you know, when we speak about medical aesthetics, what exactly are we referring to?
20: Okay, so medical aesthetics is looking, you know, is making a person feel better about themselves, empowering a person not to change, you know, what you look like, but to accept who you are. And then perhaps if you have a few, you know, points or imperfections on the face that you want to improve, or you have a skin condition that you want to improve that is really affecting your self-image, that is where medical aesthetics come in. You know, it's also part of dermatology, which, you know, GPs do as well, you know, the acne, the rosacea, the pigmentation. So it's not only about injectables and lasers, it's all about skin conditions as well, making you, empowering women to, and men to feel better about themselves.
19: So I would then assume we're not talking about treatments that require a person to go under general anesthetic.
20: No. It's all non-surgical treatments. The medical aesthetics is non-surgical treatments. And that's the differentiation between a medical practitioner with an interest in aesthetics and medical aesthetics and a surgeon who is, you know, allowed to do surgical procedures and physically remove body components. Medical doctors may not remove body components from a body. That's up to surgeons. So we have to stick within our scope of practice.
19: Okay, and I think that sets it up quite nicely. So now when we look at, the big trends, and you can maybe chat about what are the things that are falling away. But I'm seeing so many people on social media that are going in to do lots of things, particularly in their faces with injectables, laser procedures, and those kind of things. What are you seeing is gaining quite a bit of traction?
20: Now, that is a big trend. One of the big trends that actually, you know, there were many trends that stole the show, but one of them is about skin health. So it's not only about injectables. And I always, you know, advocate the pillars of anti-aging to treat the three causes of aging, which is senescence. And to put it easy way, senescence are zombie cells. And, you know, the zombie apocalypse.
19: Yes.
20: So what happens with natural, you know, cells when they turn over? Eventually they go through programmed cell death. That's apoptosis. So it's a natural cell death, but more often than not, and with aging, the cells do not go through cell death, but they go through senescence. So these are these zombie cells that are neither alive nor, you know, neither dead, you know, have gone through cell death. But they cause massive destruction in the skin. They secrete these pro-inflammatory cytokines that interfere with the way your skin makes collagen, the way your skin turns over. Pigmentation is a big problem with these senescent zombie cells, melanocytes. And that's where the in-clinic treatments come in. Because unfortunately, there are not many topicals available to treat these senescent cells. So you have to do laser procedures like, you know, energy-based devices. We have the Pico laser, which is amazing. The RF needling, the hot needling, which is amazing. Certain fractional ablative lasers are amazing to calm these senescent cells down. So that's where you have to go to the next level if you want to address these, you know, senescent cells. And obviously, the most important factor with all these senescent cells is lifestyle. So when you come to us, lifestyle is so important. And addressing the pillars of health, the normal pillar, sleep, or the lack of it, sleep is so important because that's when the body and the skin regenerates. Stress management, insulin management, that's another huge trend at INCAS, which I'll discuss. You know, the incorporating weight loss programs into an aesthetic practice, especially now with the new semi, you know, the new GLP-1 and the GLP-1 and GIP agonists like Mounjaro and, you know, Ozempic,
19: yes.
20: That's a huge trend. Okay, so it's really important to have all those basic lifestyle factors, you know, addressed. Sleep, exercise, meditation, managing your stress, detoxifying, you know, make sure that your liver is detoxifying. And most important of all is gut. Because the three causes of aging are senescent cells, oxidative stress. Okay, when your body cannot cope with all the free radicals that stress, sunlight, lack of sleep produce, and then inflammation. Inflammation is a huge cause, and very often inflammation starts in the gut. You know, Hippocrates thousands of years ago said that, inflammation starts in the gut, and we know that. You know, if you eat incorrectly and you eat all these inflammatory processed foods, you are going to cause inflammation in the gut, which is going to enter into the system and go everywhere and cause damage everywhere, whether it's the arteries, the brain, kidneys, everywhere, skin. Okay, so that's how important, you know, addressing these lifestyle factors. And a big trend is slowly at these huge conferences like IMCAS, where there were 20,000 plastic surgeons, dermatologists, and doctors like me, you know, also distributors, you know, who attended this conference. It was a madhouse, you know. So definitely they're slowly introducing a functional approach to anti-aging as well, not just targeting the skin, but targeting, you know, getting to wellness, which is a great change. And it's a great trend that we introduced many years ago, but that slowly the aesthetic doctors are also addressing, you know, aging from within.
19: Just in terms I'm curious about the, you know, because all the stuff that you speak about regarding, you know, medical challenges around inflammation, weight-related diseases and all of those things. I'm curious about the trends that are fully cosmetic, like your anti-aging, people wanting their skin to look a certain way. Which are those treatments that people are leaning towards?
20: Okay, very big trend would be skin health. So as you said, mentioning coming in for peels, lasers, and a big trend as well is not just to do one thing. You know, unfortunately, aging is a very complex process, and you have to address different layers of the skin and different problems. So it's not just having a peel. That's not going to cut it. You need to do what we call the multiplier effect, where you do combination treatments which have a synergistic effect, like 1 + 1 = 3, and 2 + 2 = 7, if you understand what I mean. So maybe you'd have a peel with a bit of a laser, or you'd have a peel with a bit of carboxy, or, you know, so you would combine treatments together. So that is so important, skin health. And another big trend on skin health was, you know, doctors prescribe medical dermaceutical products, because, you know, that's where medical science meets aesthetics. So most of these doctors prescribe strength. They have much higher strengths of acids, retinols, peptides, antioxidants than you'd get just buying over the counter. And very often the doctor prescribed topicals, like we have our own skin renewal range, with much higher strength, you know, active ingredients, which will, and you'll actually start seeing a difference very quickly. And, you know, with over-the-counter stuff and stuff by, you know, bought in, you know, shopping centers and huge, you know, brands that are expensive, you're not really getting that high-strength active ingredient. So that was another big trend, is that people should look at a doctor prescribed, you know, strength topicals to actually see a benefit on the skin.
19: Can I just ask a question around it? Are there some things that people are doing that you would say in the aesthetics space that you would say is terrible? I mean, we touched on doctor prescribed things, but I've seen a couple of people with topical skin issues, for example, that now are going on a cortisone detox because they say, and I'm still not clear on what the reason is that they need to detox the cortisone, but are there certain things that you're like, people are making a mistake here by doing this too much or using it to a point that it's become bad for you?
20: You know, doing aesthetic treatments are very important to you. Most skin conditions come with impaired barriers. So if you just go and do a peel and you haven't addressed that barrier, you know, you haven't repaired your barrier, and now on top of it you go do a peel, and then on top of it you don't have any post-recovery balm, and then on top of that you have no sunblock, you have no SPF, you may land up with a worse, you know, more pigmentation than what you actually started with. So that's why it's important to go to professional people who've been trained and know exactly how to treat the skin, and not just go, you know, willy-nilly and start treatments. It's a process, you know.
19: Yes.
20: Does that make sense? We had a patient the other day. She's actually from, you know, she's from far away, and she's got a very, you know, her occupation is that she works in the kitchen, and every time she opens the oven, you know, the heat hits the face. So she started getting pigmentation, and then she went and she decided she's going to get a few products from a you know, department store, and she started using that without advice, and you cannot believe what happened to her skin after that. So it has to be professionally and or medically managed, and the right products given and the right advice given. That's why, you know, just to cut it short, go get professional advice and then start from there. Don't just think you can do it yourself, because, number one, you may just waste money buying the wrong product, and number two, you might land up looking worse than before.
19: Definitely, and I think you are explaining that quite well. I'm curious about what the men are getting into at the moment in the space.
20: Now, the other day, you know, before I left for overseas to Congress, I was quite surprised. I had 5 patients in the afternoon, and 3 of them were men. So it's like so amazing that our men are realizing, you know, they, you know, just to improve their confidence a bit. It's not about changing who you are or what you look like. It's just changing certain small little steps, making you feel better about yourself when you look at yourself in the mirror. And that's where the botulinum, which started this whole anti-aging, you know, revolution, came in. It's because when you do botulinum, it not only makes you feel better, and it's the way you appear to people and how people, you know, recognize you. If you're sitting there with a scar on your face, immediately your body responds and your primitive brain goes into danger alert. I know it sounds dramatic, but that seriously works. That limbic system, you know, I don't know if you've heard of the amygdala hijack. It's a flipping nightmare because that is the one that remembers danger. People don't realize that as you walk into a room, your limbic system is scanning that room for danger. You can't stop that. The only way you can get out of this limbic system dysfunction or the amygdala hijack is to do brain training, to reprogram your neurons to act differently, which is hard work.
19: I'm glad that you touched on things like gut health, because I know part of the space of the medical aesthetics also includes these IV drips as well, where a person can really come get assessed and get checked out for a multitude of products that range from all of the things we've discussed to the more serious medical conditions, under the support of doctors like yourself. Doctor, we're going to have to leave it there. If any of you want to head over to see what Skin Renewal does, what they're all about, their website is skinrenewal.co.za. Go and browse and you're able to check out all of the different treatments, products. There are branches. Their pricing is there as well when it comes to the latest in medical aesthetics.
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21: The Madlanga Commission has heard a KwaZulu-Natal police officer was allegedly paid more than 2.5 million rand by a tow truck company owner. It's alleged the head of the KZN Police CIT task team, Dina Govender, received several suspicious cash payments between August 2022 and December 2023.
22: IPED is looking into allegations that the KZN CIT task team may have killed hundreds of people without first establishing that they posed a threat.
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26: Chef Marcus Gerike is the head chef at Urchin Restaurant, which is at the Hyatt here in the center of Cape Town. Welcome to the show.
27: Thank you so much for having me.
26: You recently embarked on a journey of tasting experience inspired by 1,627 kilometers of exploration in the Western Cape. Why take this journey?
27: So we got approached by the owner of the Hyatt Hotel, and they wanted us to do something really special in that place. And they asked us to sort of come up with a concept or a menu that sort of defines the space itself. So being based in the Boer Kaap, we just had to come up with a really amazing way of showcasing the country's best that we have to offer. So I don't think anybody has taken South African food to that level and maybe making it as serious as that is. And we started from Kalk Bay, worked our way around the whole of the sort of Western Cape province and went through all the contours and kilometers. And by the end of it, when we stopped back at the Hyatt Hotel, the speedometer told us it was 1,627 kilometers. And we were like, that's it. That's exactly what our story is. Gotcha.
26: And I suppose the challenge is in deciding what do you include in your menu or not, because we are lucky in the Cape, aren't we, where we have so much to choose from when it comes to cuisine.
27: 100%. And I think we've got so much influence from around the globe as well. So really, really rich history when it comes down to all of that. So, just deciding what's most important and what hits home the most, I think, is always challenging on my side. And also maybe taking the really simple things and just elevating it into another space and saying, like, wow, that's something my grandmother used to make. Because I'm at no need going to be your grandmother when I cook for you, but I would love to hit those points and be super nostalgic when you get to eat it.
26: A lot of what you do is science, because you went to chef school and you studied, and a lot of it is instinct, actually. So tell me what you found on the journey in terms of food, colors, textures, and all of that, and more importantly, how you translate those into a dish.
27: So when we started, obviously, in Kalk Bay, quite a lot of it is fish, and we have a really amazing lady there called Auntie Ferial, and she's in charge of all of the fish that we're getting in that side. So getting everything in and producing it and making sure we get the best and freshest of things. Then as you move along sort of the coastline, we went up to Stellenbosch. We spoke to some of the experts in that field, and they actually found the oldest recorded bread recipe in South Africa, and we've actually taken a little bit of inspiration from that. Then we went along the West Coast, so again showcasing more of our fish products in the form of crayfish, and then we slowly start working our way back now to the sort of interior of the Western Cape. And that, for me, was the most interesting part of the journey, because we went from really lush greenlands all the way through the mountain ranges, and then you start to hit the Karoo. And just to see that change from every 100 kilometers was amazing. So obviously you go from really colorful things to this like monotone set, and maybe like a harsher landscape is probably the right word to use. But then you start to find the incredible things of like the Karoo lamb, where the Karoo lamb we should shout about so much more, because that is something that is like compared to champagne in France or port in Portugal. Like, you cannot call it Karoo lamb unless it eats a certain type of shrub in the Karoo, because it gives it that distinctive flavor. And we just had to tie all these elements together and sort of showcase, like you say, the colors, the shapes, finding a way to bring aesthetics back into this menu.
26: And what sort of reaction have you received from diners who've already experienced the journey for the first time?
27: So most of it has been locals at the moment, which we've been really sort of lucky to have. So a lot of it has been sort of getting nostalgic reactions. And we've had really amazing comments coming through out of grandmothers and mothers' influence and cooking that they've reflected on, which I take a lot of heart from in that sense, because that's the goal we're looking for. We're trying to recreate those memories. And if we can take you back to a happy place in childhood or memory, then we've done the job, and the team and I work incredibly hard to try and make sure that that's the points that we hit. And at the end of the day as well, like, we just want to tell the stories of our farmers, the fishermen, and even the butcheries that bring us all these incredible products, because they are working overtime on their side to make sure that the Western Cape province sort of gets seen in this amazing light.
26: And by the way, I'm on the website, urchinrestaurant.co.za. Some of the, actually all of the pictures are just delicious and you want to eat right now. And you detail some of this food journey. And this is an important point, actually. It's more than 100 years of food culture on a plate, this experience, isn't it?
27: 100%. I mean, we had a gentleman eat with us. And he walked actually into the kitchen while we were still plating a little bit. And my sous chef was standing next to me, and he tapped me on my shoulder. He's like, "Chef, I think somebody wants to speak to you." And I turned around. I was like, "Yes, sir. How can I help you?" And he said, "Please don't take any offense to this, but I just need to tell you something. You don't cook like a white person. Your spices are so amazing." And I laughed and I said, "Please don't worry about it. I don't take offense to all of it." But it's all these guys standing around me. It's the guys working continuously so that we taste everything, So that we're like, does this need something? Did we cook the spices out here? Are we making sure that all these little nuances get hit so that we get the best product out for the guests? And when he said that, it's that like relief off of the shoulders where you sit back and you go like, cool, we've definitely got something special here. We just got to make sure that we can showcase that all the time.
26: Well, I'll be making my booking soon, and I'm hoping that Cape Talk and 702 listeners will do so as well. Urchinrestaurant.co.za. You'll just click on reserve, and you'll be able to secure yourself a table and go and enjoy this wonderful culinary experience that involves 1,267 kilometers that have been traveled and researched. Marcus, thank you very much for your time.
27: For sure. You're always welcome.
26: Chef Marcus Gerke is the head chef at Urchin Restaurant, which is at the Hyatt in the Boer Kop here in Cape Town.
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0: An interesting article published in cars.co.za seems to say that newer cars, especially the crossovers, the SUVs, which have become super, super popular on our roads, they seem to have a weight problem. So it seems our cars have gotten heavier over the last couple of years because of all the features, right? All the things we like in our cars now are making our cars heavier. And that is a bit of a problem for popular SUVs, but also, how many of us know what our car's gross vehicle mass is? Do you know what the limit is on things you can be loading into your car? I know the first. I don't know the second. I just be throwing anything in that car. And generally, she's okay. Joined on the line by our resident motoring enthusiast, Warren Tucker joins us.
1: How are you doing?
0: Very well, thank you. How are you, Warren?
1: All good, man. How many people do actually know how much weight they can put into their vehicles?
0: Right.
1: That's actually a really good question.
0: Yeah, or just how heavy your vehicle is.
1: Yes, yeah, so those of us with very long memories will remember that the cars back in the day, especially buckies, used to have a little sticker on the side, a black sticker, that used to have the tar weight of the vehicle and the GVM stuck onto the side of the vehicle. So there was no guesswork. You could see it. It was right there. Obviously, that's changed. Now you've got to go and look in your manual and see what's going on with your specific vehicle.
0: And so why does the weight matter? Usually people think, well, you know, it's the car's center of gravity that's important. But it seems that the weight is quite an important thing, and not only just for, you know, your driving experience, but it's actually a health and safety thing.
1: Definitely. So let me put it to you like this. The more rolling mass you've got, the heavier the vehicle.
0: Right.
1: The longer it's going to take to stop, the longer it's going to, you know, your suspension parts are going to start taking a bit of a knock.
0: Mm-hmm.
1: So your lower control arm bushes, your shocks, in the vehicle, your steering rack, your rack ends, anything that's making contact with the ground has been designed around a certain weight. Now, I'm going to segue to motorcycles. Motorcycles come out, especially superbikes. They come out with the weight for the rider on the bike of 60 kilograms, okay? Now, on your touring bikes, that's more 80 to 90 kilograms. What happens is when you are a lot over that weight, the handling of the motorbike is compromised. So you'd have to get more beefier springs. You'd have to beef up the suspension so that the vehicle can perform the way it's supposed to, so it can perform at its optimal level.
0: Right.
1: Going back to 4x4s, I'm sure you've seen people where they've lifted the 4x4, they've put on better suspension, bigger wheels, these off-road tires. That's all in an effort to, number one, obviously when you're off-roading, you need, especially if you're a serious off-roader, you need proper tires on the vehicle, a suspension that has travel in it, but also that's to increase the weight that you can carry to where you are going.
0: Right.
1: So you will beef up the suspension. Now, most people don't realize that a vehicle is calculated in such a way that the weight that the car can carry includes the driver and the passengers, and that they normally take the adults at a weight of 80 kilograms, right?
0: Yes.
1: So if you are four adults in the car, you are 320 kilograms already, okay?
0: Yes.
1: Right? If each adult then takes an additional 20 kilograms worth of luggage, you can do the math. That is now the weight you are putting onto that vehicle,
0: mm-hmm.
1: right? And you're forcing that vehicle to carry. Let's say you have a vehicle that says, okay, look, this vehicle is designed to take 350 kilograms.
0: Mm-hmm.
1: But you're four adults, and each adult's already taking 20 kilograms worth of luggage. You're well over the specification for that vehicle.
0: Right.
1: So then you might have some trouble. It might not hit you immediately, but long term, if you keep doing that, your suspension's going to start giving you issues. Also, insurance. Insurance, you know, generally, if there's a problem, a big accident, something happened, they send out an assessor that checks and might find out that, hang on, this vehicle was overloaded, and they might repudiate your claim.
0: And so also the weight thing is so important that even how much you inflate your tires has to do with weight. So if it's just me in the car, I think mine is 2.6. If it's me and two passengers, it's a little bit higher. If it's me and three passengers, a little bit higher. And also, often I'll get asked, am I going to be loading the car and will I be driving on gravel? So when I go to our farm in rural KZN, what I put in the tires is very different to what I have when I'm just, driving around Joburg on tarred roads. So the weight thing even goes as far or impacts even what you're doing with your tires.
1: Yeah, so on the tire side, definitely increasing the tire pressure will also, that's basically put there to keep the suspension in line with the specification, okay? So they will say that if you are traveling and you've heavily loaded the vehicle, you need to increase the tire pressure, right? Softer tires heat up quickly, okay? So if you look at, again, if you take MotoGP or motorbikes, the guys on the track are running sometimes 2 bar in front and 1.9 at the back. Just depends on the rider, but that is in an effort to get the tire to heat up as quickly as possible and be as sticky as possible. Right now, if you are off-roading, right, and you're on a dirt gravel road, you don't want that. What you want is a tire that is flexible enough to absorb the changes in terrain, but also firm enough to make sure that the suspension stays in spec. And you can carry the weight that you've now loaded onto that vehicle.
0: Yeah.
1: And that's more in line with what the manufacturer is trying to ask you when they say, look, when you're loading the vehicle, please increase the tire pressure.
0: Right.
1: So I need to keep the tire at a certain height. So the wall will go back to spec. Right. And how often do people pump the tires and then after they've loaded the vehicle, come back and then say, okay, look, let me decrease the pressure. And most people don't. So then what happens is you wear your tire in the middle of the tire because now that weight isn't there to push the tire flat. So now you are riding more on the center of the tire. So you'll see wear, a very, very high rate of wear on the center of the tire.
0: Right. You mentioned that some people, especially with buckies and cars that they take off-road, can beef up the suspension. What does that mean? And I guess not the converse, but the other part of that question is, what happens when you drop your suspension? As we know, some people love to do that. It's called stance, where your car's pretty low on the ground. What has that done for your suspension? Does that make your car, less? Because your suspension is also about the handling of the car. So when you drop it, what happens to the handling of the car?
1: Well, people try to mimic touring cars on the track. And that's why they drop the vehicles. And there's this whole air ride movement where the cars are sitting on airbags and the rest of it. But let me put it to you this way. If you are not putting in coilovers and you're not changing the whole entire suspension, so what happens is if you lower the vehicle, you're changing the geometry of the suspension.
0: Right.
1: So there are other units in that suspension that will need to be changed, right? For example, your toe in and toe out will change and you need to bring that back into spec. Now, what a lot of people don't realize is that those touring cars that you see or the cars on the track, that is a whole suspension setup that's changed, not just the shocks. Now, in the 90s, you could buy something called a drop spring, right? So what that would do is it would lower the car because the spring would be slightly compressed, or you'd get a shorter spring, so it would lower the vehicle, right? Which in theory is supposed to increase the handling and give you better handling, but that's only in conjunction with a shock absorber that's designed for that specific suspension. Other than it looking good, a lot of the time you compromise your ride comfort, so the vehicle will not be as comfortable as it was from the factory. And in many instances, you'd have to roll the arches on the vehicle because the tires are going to rub on the fenders, that sort of thing. And that is generally a vehicle that maybe you and your partner can ride together, driving together. The minute you overload that vehicle, you are, you know, the vehicle's going to be rubbing somewhere. The other thing is, I'm sure you've

0: For most people, tiredness is not a sleep problem, it's an energy production problem. And those are two completely different things. Wait 90 minutes after waking up before your first caffeinated coffee. Your adrenal system will thank you.
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2: Of the crossovers, many people are thinking their crossovers are a lot more, I guess, rugged than they are. And I was reading this piece that was saying that there's the false impression that vehicles are much more capable regarding GVM and the payload than they actually are. But these are actually passenger vehicles. They're meant to drive on highways. They're family cars. They're not the kind of cars you're actually meant to be putting a great deal of load on them. But if you asked someone with a crossover, can you put, 200 bags or 200 kilograms of cement in your car? They'd probably say, yeah, it's tough. It can do it. But it doesn't seem that that's what those cars were made for.
3: Definitely. I see that quite a bit. People also have this notion, as you correctly stated, that, well, if the vehicle is an SUV or mini SUV, I can go off-road with it and I can do what I need to do. You know, there's that little Suzuki Jimny. That is a very, very capable off-roader. It's a small car. It's a very capable off-roader. It's got a massive following. A lot of people around the world beef them up and go to places that most big SUVs won't go. But that's a purpose-built off-road vehicle, mini off-road vehicle, right? A lot of the crossovers that you see are just raised passenger vehicles. So it's your normal passenger vehicle that they've raised the suspension, put on slightly bigger wheels, and changed the look slightly and said, here is a crossover SUV, mini SUV, and people take it as, well, this thing can conquer the jungle. I can load this thing full of kit, and off we go. But generally speaking, it's still in line with its passenger vehicle cousin, where it might change, the GVM might change slightly, but not by much. Your vehicles that you'd find that are generally purpose-built are your vehicles with your ladder suspension. So you'd find that your Ford Everest, your Toyota Fortuna, your Land Cruiser Prados, your Buckies, your Hilux Buckies, Ford Ranger Buckies, Isuzu, those sort of vehicles definitely are built for extra, to carry extra weight. But also they come with a tow rating that is in their books, in their manuals, and will tell you, well, this vehicle can tow 2 tons. So you know that, okay, if I'm towing something, I can tow 2 tons with this vehicle. If I'm loading and you've got a half-ton bucky, you can put 500 kilograms on it. If you've got a one-ton bucky, you can put a ton on the back on the bin. So they've made it easy. But those vehicles are designed around that. They're designed purpose-built for you to do that. A lot of the crossovers or these SUVs or mini SUVs are just raised passenger vehicles.
2: Right.
3: It's to give you the look and feel of a bigger car, but they're not capable. Most of them are not that capable to be loaded and then try to go off-road with them and conquer them. You know, your Land Rovers, generally they build the car for the off-road and modify it to work on the road.
2: Mm-hmm.
3: So that car can go anywhere. That is what Land Rover tells you. Because we've built the car to work off-road and we modify it to work on the road.
2: Right.
3: But not all manufacturers build like that.
2: So how would you know what your car is built for? Is there something you should be looking out for in your, I guess, in the specs? Would the GVM be a good indication of whether this is a car you can, A, take off-road and load it with stuff and also take it off-road without damaging it? What would be, like, if you're someone listening and you drive a crossover, how would you know whether it can go off-road with quite a big load?
3: Well, generally speaking, look, read your manual. Check your GVM on that vehicle. Also, you know, be careful of the clever marketing. A lot of the time, the marketing is there to get you into the vehicle to make you feel that you're in a very capable off-roader. But there's very few of the mini SUVs out there that can actually do what they're supposed to do off-road. First things first, if you are going to take one of these vehicles, generally speaking, they're going to have a four-wheel drive setup, right?

0: and you get different setups. You get an all-wheel drive setup for on-road. So a lot of your big SUVs are all-wheel drive capable all the time, but it doesn't mean it can go off-road. There's a very big difference in the systems. They'll have flocks on them. They'll have hill descent systems built into them. Those are very capable off-roaders. So generally speaking with your crossovers, as I said, it's just a higher passenger vehicle. Read your manual. Try to look past the clever marketing and see there. Most of the time, your vehicles that can really do what it's supposed to do, right, will normally have like a payload of about 600 kilograms. So that's four adults and luggage, and you could even put five adults in there. And those vehicles are capable of going off-road. They've got ladder suspensions. They're higher off the ground. They've got off-road tires. You'll see that this vehicle could most probably go and do what it's supposed to.
1: Yeah.
0: But generally speaking, read your manual, try to look past the clever marketing, and take it from there. You know, a lot of the time, your crossover vehicles have slightly more space, higher off the ground, but they are still passenger vehicles.
1: Mm. We've got one voice note before we wrap up our conversation.
2: You know, my only issue with this car that I low on the ground is that after the suspension is changed, those cars are never taken for roadworthy, for them to check whether the car is roadworthy or not. So most of them are unroadworthy and they're on the road, you know. And somebody will buy a car and change the factory spec. Especially the suspension is one of the most critical parts on components on the vehicle. And it is very risky to tamper with that area because if the car is not roadworthy, one mistake could be catastrophic. And, you know, if there was a rule that made sure that everybody who do that kind of conversion, especially on the suspension, the car must have an additional roadworthy certificate or the latest roadworthy certificate.
1: Thank you very much for that WhatsApp voice note. Warren?
0: Yeah, that roadworthy story really needs to change in South Africa. The whole system is incorrect. I saw a vehicle get a roadworthy the other day with tinted headlights. The headlights were so dark that there's no way those lights are going to work at night. But that car got a roadworthy. So a lot of the time, the people working there don't know what they're doing. The whole setup around roadworthies, because it's to a large extent, it's been privatized. And there's so much fraud and corruption around that. The voice note is correct. You know, there's a lot of, if you look at the rules around roadworthies, your vehicles, and the rest of it, there's so many things there that you need to be cognizant of. If you change the exhaust, and the exhaust is beyond a certain decibel, that vehicle can be deemed unroadworthy because you cannot drive in a residential area with an exhaust that is that loud. There are so many of those rules there if you actually look at the act. But enforcement around that is slim to none because a lot of the time the people enforcing the rules don't know the rules themselves. Again, I had a setup where I went to go and help a friend with a specific vehicle. The vehicle passed a roadworthy having had tires on that were worn so badly on the inside that the wires were sticking out. That vehicle was clearly a fail.
1: Yeah.
0: But again, exactly, how did that vehicle pass? Now you've got to go back and educate the people at doing the roadworthy. And they say to you, well, it's passed. What's your problem?
1: Mm.
0: You know?
1: Yeah. Warren, always a great pleasure having you on the show. Thank you so much for your time.
0: Thank you for having me.
1: Thank you so much. That's our resident motoring enthusiast, Warren Tucker.
3: You loved this conversation when it first happened.
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5: I am reminded that I have exactly a year before I need to renew my driver's license. And since about 1998, the South African driver's license has been issued in this credit card format, and you have to renew it every 5 years. But there has been some talk from the Department of Transport for consideration of a new license card system to replace the current one, and with the possibility of having the validity period of that license card for 8 years, if not 10 years. This was a conversation when Fikile Mbalula was Minister of Transport, but the Department of Transport has now backtracked on this idea, reverting back and saying that, well, we believe that the 5 year period is the better option. They say it's because of the need to check the eyesight of holders during this renewal application process. Leighton Beard is with the Automobile Association. Really appreciate your time as always. Leighton, let's start with some of the best practices from other countries. What are we seeing in terms of other countries in the validity and of terms of licenses?
6: Hi, good to be with you. Look, I mean, many other countries have validity periods of anything between 8 and 10 years. Obviously, there are still some that have the validity period of 5 years, but I think the important thing is we've got to look at the South African situation and see what is going to be best for our motorists. And we believe anything from 8 to 10 is probably ideal from a cost point of view, from a convenience point of view, from a spreading the workload point of view. There's so many good reasons in our view that justify moving it to an 8 to 10 year period, preferably 10 year period, that, you know, and the government found the same. They got research, they did, you know, they did their own investigations, and they found that, you know, extending the validity period from 5 to 8 to 10 years was also a good idea. But as you mentioned last week, I was informed by a journalist who spoke directly to the Minister of Transport that proposal hadn't even made it to the cabinet's table. It wasn't tabled before cabinet, and obviously we're very disappointed in that. We would have liked to have seen the Department of Transport take that a lot further and actually implement something like this.
5: From what we read, it seems as this government has decided to ditch these plans, but they cite health concerns. They cite that every 5 years it is probably beneficial to test motorists' eyesight. Is that a valid reason?
6: Look, we think that you do need to test a driver's eyesight every 5 years, but there is absolutely no reason why this can't happen at a registered optician and somebody who is linked to the NATER system and who can then upload the results of your eye test to that system to confirm that your eyesight is still good. You can even get a printed copy to keep in your car if you need to show it, or in your vehicle to show it to anybody who asks. But we those eye tests, by the way, by these registered opticians are not expensive. You know, I mean, I know I did one, you know, a couple of years back, when I say couple, about 3 years back in Pretoria, and that was around 85 Rand. So, you know, and when you compare that cost to the cost of actually getting a license, it's very minimal. So, yes, I mean, the eye test is necessary. And in any case, at many DLTCs, the machines don't work. So people have to go off-site to registered opticians to have these done. So we see no reason why that can't be replicated. And people can just do that in any case instead of having to do that and get their license. So the eyesight thing we are in agreement with, it needs to be done. People can do it and there's an easy way around it. Other health concerns, I'm not sure that I know exactly what the department is referring to there.
5: Because renewing your license card besides the eye test is simply largely administrative function. You don't lose your license. Once you have your license, unless it has been revoked, you keep your legal validity to drive for as long as you are able to. But the card is essentially an administrative function. Let's talk a little bit about the need for almost re-education. I remember some aspects of K53, and I had a very good K53 teacher, particularly with learner's licenses. So I remember rules of the road and signs that are blue denote that you must perform that action. I was taught blue equals must. And I wonder if there's maybe some scope for some sort of almost a redoing of learner's test to ensure that people after, what, 10, 15, 20, 25 years of being legally allowed to be on the road, if they even still remember the principles of K53, Leighton.
6: I think you're planning on a mass riot, Lester, because I think if people were to have to go back for their learner's licenses, there may be a revolt on our hands. Look, I think there is a need for government to do a lot more road safety education. And when I say road safety, I'm including what you've just spoken about, understanding road signs, knowing exactly what each color means, and having an appreciation that you've got to obey them as well. So I think there is I wouldn't want to see a situation where people have to redo their licenses or have to redo a learner's license situation. I mean, administratively, it would be chaotic. But what I do think, I beg your pardon?
5: No, I see, I'm agreeing with you. It would be a administrative bureaucratic nightmare.
6: Yeah, but what I do think is that government does need to embark on more intensive education campaigns, and they don't do that. Awareness campaigns amongst the public, and not just at Easter and at the Christmas time, which is when we invariably see these campaigns, but something throughout the year, and that's something we don't see at all. And for us, that's a huge problem, and it's something you see in a lot of other countries where their roads. Safety record is a lot better, people drive a lot better, people understand the rules a lot better, and that's the reason why. It's because they are constantly bombarded with these messages. In South Africa, we don't see that. So I'd rather go down that route than say, let's have compulsory retesting.
5: I don't know how much it would cost to renew. I renewed my license 4 years ago, but there's a few messages here saying, well, one of the reasons there could be this insistence of renewal every 5 years is that there's a steady stream regularly of people trying to renew, and it becomes an income-generating stream for the state.
6: Yeah, 100%. And, if you are a month or two late and you have to renew, you have to get a temporary license, which costs an extra amount of money. So there is the issue of revenue. But, this raises the issue of where is government spending its money that it currently gets? And why is there this need for this constant revenue collection at the DLTCs? So we are asking these questions. But at the end of the day, it has to be about what is most beneficial for the consumer, what is most beneficial for the motorist, and that is extending the validity period, because from a cost perspective as well, it means you're going to be spending that 600 rand every 8 or 10 years instead of every 5 years, which for many people is a huge amount of money. So I said it earlier, it makes sense on every level for the motorist. There may be one or two reasons why it makes sense for government, but they should certainly not trump the reasons why it's good for the motorist to have this done.
5: Leighton Beard of the AA, really appreciate your time.
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7: Has this process of repatriations, not deportations, been finalized now?
8: 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So very soon, I think the Interministerial Committee on Migration will do an announcement. But we had actually scaled down the capacity from 20,000 to 1,500 because the numbers were dwindling.
7: Tulani Mavusos.
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1: Good evening, I'm Mikey Malapo. The state is set to oppose bail in the human trafficking case against a Durban businessman with links to crime intelligence. The 65-year-old convicted drug dealer made his first appearance at the Durban Magistrates Court today, which banned the publishing of his name pending his plea to a sexual assault charge. The suspect was previously linked to former high-ranking state officials. He was also mentioned at the Madlanga Commission last month when details emerged of an alleged 2021 plot by EFF leader Julius Malema to oust then Inspector General of Intelligence, Setlhoma Maru Dintwe. Beg your pardon, the state claims the suspect kidnapped and forced at least three women into prostitution in 2022. National Prosecuting Authority spokesperson Natasha Rumpkin-Sunkara.
2: The 65-year-old accused appeared in the Durban Magistrates Court today on several charges, including trafficking in persons, sexual assault, kidnapping, contravention of the Films and Publications Act, criminal injuria, as well as contravention of the Cyber Crimes Act. The case was remanded to the 25th of August 2026 for a formal bail application.
1: Parliament's Impeachment Committee says it will continue to prepare for its inquiry into President Cyril Ramaphosa's conduct following today's Constitutional Court order, denying it leave to appeal an interdict in the President's favour. Ramaphosa wanted to stay proceedings of the committee until it's considered his review application of the report, which forms the basis for the inquiry. The Apex Court said the applicants, which included the committee, did not make out a sufficient case for direct access to appeal the interdict that has restricted the inquiry's proceedings, adding it's not in the interest of justice to hear the matter at this stage. The inquiry is looking at whether Ramaphosa should be impeached over his conduct following the theft of millions in US dollars from his farm in 2020. Chairperson Makashile Ghana says the committee continues to refine its draft terms of reference and will receive an update from Parliament's administration on the appointment of an evidence leader next week. Last week, the committee settled on advocate Tandazani Matonsela as its preferred candidate, although the ANC abstained from the vote.
3: As the chairperson of the impeachment committee, I note the decision of the Constitutional Court to dismiss the direct appeal of the Western Cape High Court that interdicted the public hearings of the impeachment committee. So the preparatory work of the committee has not been interdicted and will continue to work to ensure that all the preparatory work is finalized.
1: The South African Weather Service is warning of disruptive rain and strong damaging winds across parts of the country today. A yellow level 2 warning for disruptive rainfall is in place along the KwaZulu-Natal coast with a risk of localized flooding. Strong winds are also expected over the interior of Limpopo, Mpumalanga, Gauteng and parts of the northwest. The winds could damage buildings and other infrastructure, particularly informal and informal settlements. Ntutuzelanene has more.
4: South African Weather Service forecaster Lihlono Lotobela says strong winds are also expected over parts of the Northern Cape, which could make driving difficult. Rough seas and strong winds are expected along the south coast, making conditions dangerous for people at sea. Tobela says a 60% chance of rain and showers is expected along the KwaZulu-Natal coast, while other parts of the province have a 30% chance.
5: We still have a 60% chance of rain and showers into the coastal areas of KwaZulu-Natal. Otherwise, we're expecting 30% chance of showers and rain. These conditions may stretch into Mpumalanga, as we're still expecting a 30% chance into the low veld of Mpumalanga.
4: Motorists and pedestrians are urged to be cautious, especially when traveling through areas where roads may be flooded. Ndutuzelo Nene, Eyewitness News.
1: And the World Health Organization warned that U.S. President Donald Trump's bid to overhaul child vaccination and recent changes to Washington's immunization policy went against decades of evidence. Trump signed an order on Monday pushing for a rethink of school vaccine mandates and repeating calls for the measles, mumps, and rubella vaccine to be separated into three separate shots. His health secretary, Robert F. Kennedy Jr., founded an anti-vaccine group and has long promoted a disproven link between the MMR shot and autism. But WHO Director General Tedros Adhanom Ghebreyesus says the science is unequivocal. Vaccines, including the MMR vaccine, are safe and do not cause autism. Ghebreyesus warned in a post on X that vaccination policy should be guided by rigorous, independent and transparent review of the best available science, not by political influence. The global health body's chief said that vaccines provide the strongest protection, how many doses are needed and which vaccines vaccines can be given together safely, adding that evidence is reviewed continuously as new data emerge from across the globe. Gold's trading at $4,413.19 an ounce. The rand at 16.16 to the dollar, at 21.80 to the pound, at 18.62 to the euro. Brent crude oil is at $88.75 a barrel. A look at your weather. Cloudy skies in store for Gauteng tomorrow. Joburg will drop to overnight lows of 4 degrees, peaking at highs of 14. Pretoria is at 6.18. Vereeniging at 4.16 degrees. Clear skies in Cape Town with moderate northeasterly winds at a low of 15 and a high of 27 degrees. The top story in Eyewitness News this hour. The state is set to oppose bail in the human trafficking case against a Durban businessman with links to crime intelligence.
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7: Every now and then I go through my inbox and I go back a couple of weeks just in case there is something of interest that I missed. I didn't make a note of it at the time. And I came across a media release from the Safety and Security Director of the City of Cape Town about copper theft. And I thought, oh, I actually don't know how bad copper theft is anymore. There was a time when it was a very important part of daily conversation, not just in terms of Cape Town, but in terms of nationally. A lot of people talking about how to stop it and the role of the scrapyards and whether we should put a ban on the export of scrap metal and so on, and scrap metal being sold to fuel drug habits. And we were talking about it a lot from a lot of different angles. And I saw this media release and thought, well, okay, let's use the opportunity now to find out whether the situation is under control in Cape Town or it's still bad, it's just not being talked about as much as it once was. MACO member for Safety and Security, JP Smith, joins us now. Hello, JP. Is it still a very big issue?
8: Yes, not just in Cape Town, but around the world. Even when we speak to police departments in other parts of the planet, they indicate that metal theft is a crisis because of the value of the metal, which continues to rise, and therefore it becomes a commodity that people are willing to steal or to commit crime to risk obtaining. So we are stepping up our efforts all the time, but it doesn't always feel like we're making progress.
7: You said metal where I said copper. So what are the other metals that are commonly stolen around Cape Town? Because I think only in terms of copper.
8: Well, all non-ferrous metal. So every bit of metal, rail, pipe, bars around structures to protect them from vandalism. So the steel gates and components of substations, of course, electrical substations themselves are valuable, even though the vandal runs the risk of electrocution, which happens from time to time. They're willing to still try. So whatever is not bolted or locked down is a crisis. And, of course, PRASA has been a major victim in that much or most of the infrastructure on some of the lines has effectively been looted.
7: And what's your sense of the division between a theft which is done opportunistically in order to sell a piece of metal on a sort of once-off basis in order to buy bread or buy drugs or whatever the case may be, versus syndicate-based theft?
8: I think that this is a two-tier problem. The guys on the ground, in my experience in working with the metal theft unit, the so-called copperheads, going around the city late at night and all hours, laying an ambush for the copper thieves where new installations have been made, and we anticipate, you know, the routine vandalism of that site, reinstate the lines stolen, reinstate stolen. So then sometimes we will monitor with drone or otherwise, and or have community members keep an eye open and alert us. We've made some good arrests in Mitchell's Plain, for instance. So my experience is that there the guys on the ground are hard up. They are desperate. They sometimes have criminal records, sometimes have gang involvement, would commit other crimes if they had the chance, but are often hard up and are frequently have a habit which they need to sustain. And so they will scrounge from day to day for hand to mouth. The people further up the food chain are the ones who become rich out of this. And they are the ones who firstly own the household scrapyards, or the so-called bucket shops, and then the larger scrapyards, and of course then the big ones at the top, which effectively feed into the exportation mechanisms. And I think very often those people, while they will probably court interdict one for saying so, or attempt to, must understand where the metal is coming from that they take in. I think very often we catch many of the scrapyards without keeping record of the metal, because they are required for a period of a week to keep these metal in different piles with the days on which they took them in, and a record of who they bought it from and what they bought from who. And they play loose and fast with these rules, which is where many of the arrests and other stuff we made. The press statement to which you refer says in the 10 months between July last year and April this year, we made 88 arrests and recovered more than a kilometer of stolen cable and 800 kilograms of stolen metal. And that's the result of about 5,979 patrol in hotspot areas, 1,257 scrapyard compliance inspections, and responding to more than 423 complaints from the public, with another 3,095 fines issued in addition to those arrests. So a huge amount of work is going into it, but it remains a perennial crisis.
7: You partly answered what was going to be my next question, which is around, I mean, obviously, if it's being sold, it's being bought. And the people who are buying it, as you indicated, almost certainly know that what they're buying is not being legally obtained. And I remember when we were talking about this a lot more, and I think there was probably, I can't remember what, but I don't think I've had a conversation about copper theft or metal theft for quite a few years. A lot of the conversation was around the receiving depots and how to control them better. And I didn't realize that the law was that you have to keep for a week. So Monday's pile, I bought everything in Monday's pile was bought from these people, and there are their contact details. And those registers are not being kept.
8: Very often those registers are not being kept. I mean, of the bucket shops we closed, 42 scrap metal dealers, so that's larger operations, and 94 smaller ones, that's the so-called bucket shops, upon inspection. And the reasons for that closure was non-compliance with the legislation, in other words, exactly what you've described, that there are procedures laid out in order for us to deal with with how they take the stuff in, and to be able to identify which offender has bought them the stolen goods. They were found guilty of some other offense, or they've registered, they didn't bother to register as a secondhand goods dealer or metal recycler, which is required in terms of the Secondhand Goods Act. So we have increased our patrols by around 30%, the addition of a whole bunch of extra so-called facility protection officers that are patrolling around the city and assisting with escorts is getting those numbers up. So we are more frequently inspecting our infrastructure to try and protect it. And that is helping bring down the levels of criminality. But as long as there is a big draw from exporters being able to pay a lot of money for this, desperate people on the ground will continue to try and steal it wherever they can. I don't know if the answer is heavier penalties or better education, but I mean, certainly communities can help us by reporting stuff, because it is not the government's infrastructure being stolen. It is the infrastructure for which those community members are paying in their rates and taxes.
7: Alderman J.P. 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I thought it was interesting to hear them after a long period of not talking about copper.
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14: Now, as you know, I've just been mentioning the Franschhoek Literary Festival, and a reminder, it supports a number of wonderful scholar reading initiatives in the Winelands. But it's not the only organization working to impact the lives of the local youth, and particularly those who've had a difficult start in life. Actually, as I was leaving the festival, I received an email from another one, and it's my pleasure to have some time to feature this organization on the show today and highlight what they are doing to be agents for positive change in the Valley. I'm talking about the Franschhoek Hospitality Academy, which offers local youngsters the chance to train in hospitality fields and to boost their chances not only of finding employment, but even of taking those skills and traveling the world with them. That is exactly what has happened to a number of their graduates. This academy opened its doors in 2018. It has already produced over 100 graduates, and some of them have gone on to full-time employment in Europe. Let's find out more as we welcome on the line the head of the Franschhoek Hospitality Academy, Jeremy Davids. Jeremy, it's great to have you with us. Welcome.
15: Thank you very much, Papa. It's wonderful to talk to you.
14: You too. So glad you could make time for us. Jeremy, where did the story all begin? Who came up with the original concept? What was the inspiration for a valley that has so much dependence on the tourism trade? Obviously, to skill people up in the hospitality business makes sense. But where did the idea actually take root?
15: The idea came from two of our founders, one with the name of Michaela Julian and the other one, Terence Corlett. And it was quite a funny story. Michaela was sitting on a stoop of a guest house here in France. You can see she had a conversation with Terence's mother. And they were talking about the staff that worked for them in their guest house at the time. And they were asking the question, if we would like to train our staff or upskill our staff in, of course, hospitality, where can we do that? And they found out that there was no a place or so-called institution in France. If they had to do that, they had to send students or, of course, their staff to nearby colleges, as is in Paarl, Wellington, and Cape Town. And that's why I decided, okay, let's then start a Franschhoek Hospitality Academy in Franschhoek. It made, of course, sense because we have the hospitality industry all around us. Franschhoek is the culinary capital of South Africa, like they say it. And we have restaurants and wineries, so there would be jobs waiting for them, but we had to train them up, of course, and that's how they start the Hospitality Academy.
14: And what sort of content does a student at your academy go through, Jeremy? What skills are you teaching them?
15: So we're teaching them in all aspects of hospitality. They get food and beverage service standards, housekeeping, cooking, wine, customer service, of course, and then we add to that a whole spectrum of life skills, or the so-called soft skills, and of course entrepreneurship as well, because we say to ourselves, you know, you can be wonderfully skilled, you can be educated, but if nobody likes you, they don't want to employ you. So we have a lot of values-based education in our life skills, and our life skills curriculum also touch on aspects of things that they don't learn in the school curriculum, and that is to make them as employable as possible with the entrepreneurship side of things so that they can learn to start up their own startups. Many of them come to interviews and they tell us in the interviews that, oh, I've got a little side hustle, I'm selling, I'm a guinea, so I'm, you know, doing people's hair. So they're already entrepreneurial like that. And then we said, okay, let's add that to our curriculum. So when they leave us after a year, they are highly employable, but they can also look after themselves.
14: And of course, not just look after themselves, but those little businesses tend to become bigger businesses, which employ other people. So, Jeremy, there's that lovely ripple effect of upskilling one person to start their own business. You end up touching multiple lives. Jeremy, from what you're saying, it sounds like you are taking perhaps a slightly older student, somebody who's already working in a guest house setting or already has that side hustle going. Is that always the case, or do you also take potential candidates straight out of school, for example?
15: No, we take in students or learners from that was in school maybe just last year. So at the moment in our class, we've got about 7 that was in school last year. And then we would have more, the others that are sort of 22, 23 years old. So any person between the age of 18 and 35 can apply to our academy. And we take in really the best. And if I say the best, the ones that we think has got the love and the passion for the hospitality industry, knows about the industry, know where they're going to and what they want out of it. And we take in a class of 26 students a year. This year, we didn't take in 26. We interviewed 80 and we took in 23. And that is because we're looking for young people who really wants to be in the industry so that it becomes easier for us to train them.
14: Okay, so you're quite strict then in terms of who will be considered for the program. Jeremy, what sort of questions are you asking when someone comes to apply for this? Are you just looking for somebody? I mean, I can imagine anybody can say, oh, I want to work in a hotel, or I'm interested in being front of house at a winery, for example. But how do you sort of make your decision as to who qualifies to come and do your course? What are you looking for beyond the expression of interest?
15: Beyond the expression of interest, we're looking for someone who understands the industry, and therefore they should have a person, a family member in the direct family who is working in the industry already, so that they don't have some sort of romanticized idea of what the industry is all about. Mm. They should know they're going to work long hours. They're going to start right at the bottom. It's an industry where you need to put yourself in a position where you are willing to serve and make somebody else's experience wonderful. And it's about how you treat people and care for people. And we test that in the interview. So there's an application form. We serve the applications, we interview shortlisted candidates, sorry, and in the interview we ask them all these questions, and it's all about the attitude. Do they have the right attitude, and do they have the passion and the knowledge about the industry already before we say yes?
14: Just for anybody who's come in midway to this conversation, our guest on the line is Jeremy Davids, who is the head of the Franschhoek Hospitality Academy, opened back in 2018. They've already graduated over 100 young people into the hospitality industry. And Jeremy, let's talk about where they go after they leave your academy, because it's one thing to say we're going to upskill you to take advantage of the work opportunities right here in the Franschhoek Valley, but you don't want to limit their horizons to the Franschhoek Valley. I believe you've got a very significant international partnership which opens further doors for some of your candidates.
15: Yes, indeed, and we were very, very, very lucky, of course, to have started partnership. Our founder, Michaela Julian, she studied at this International Tourism and Management College in Austria, and after when she completed her studies, she maintained a relationship, and when we opened the doors of the Hospitality Academy, we partnered with the ITM College, and they offered a two-year fully paid bursary for two of our students that completed their studies with us. And up until now, we've sent 14 students there. In fact, this number 13 and 14 just graduated. And this coming year, we're going to send another two. And they then complete their course there. They study for 2 years. And then they found work all over Europe. We've got people in Germany. We've got people in Austria itself. We've got people in Switzerland. We've got people in Italy. And they work all over Europe. And they then have a wonderful job. They manage to send, of course, money home to South Africa, and that is how they can look after their families. And it's been an absolutely amazing, you know, partnership. I mean, these are young people who've never even been on an airport before they came to study with us, and now they're living in Europe and they're living a fantastic life. And for us, you know, they become the role models to the other youth here in France, and we are very, very proud of them, extremely proud of them.
14: Jeremy, I mean, it's such a wonderful demonstration on what a difference, how much you can broaden somebody's horizons by just giving them, reaching out a hand and giving them the opportunity to pull themselves up. Because, of course, it's one thing to get the opportunity to study at your academy, but it still rests on the shoulders of each individual candidate to take that opportunity and make it work for them. Do you want to talk to us a little bit about, I mean, besides the opportunity to travel, how have some of the young lives been changed of those 100 people that you have graduated? I'm also interested in hearing the stories of those who chose to stay in Franschhoek.
15: Yeah, no, we've had some wonderful success stories, you know. I just want to give a bit of a background. Of course, we are part of, you know, we're doing the Hospitality Academy to the background of what's happening in South Africa. You know, over 50% of young people unemployed in South Africa. And it is why we exist. But we've had some fantastic success stories. Many of them come from broken families, you know, broken education system, dysfunctional schools, like we say it. And many of them come to us and they already have kids and they need to look after the kids coming to study with us. But we've got some wonderful success stories. Out of the 118 graduates we had up until now, we have 28 that are in middle tier management positions here in Franschhoek. And they started right at the bottom, working themselves up to the top. You know, I looked, for instance, at a student of ours with the name of Krasialda Duncan. Krasialda Duncan studied with us in the year 2023. She went to do an internship at an award-winning restaurant called Epice here in Franschhoek. From there, she moved on now to another award-winning restaurant. In fact, got a 3-star on the Eat Out Awards a couple of months ago, La Petite Glom. You know, and this is a young person that was in a dysfunctional school, coming out of a broken education system, very poor background, never even heard about what it is to be a chef, had consumer studies at school, fell in love with what she was doing, came to study with us, and now today she's working at one of the top restaurants in South Africa.
14: Fantastic.
15: You know, and it's an amazing story. And she's no different to the hundreds and thousands of young people that you know, that grew up in townships or Ikasi, like we call it. Yeah. She's no different than them. And I'm sure she's gonna grow a lot and become even more fabulous. But she's just one of many others I can tell you about the book. We will need a whole day to talk about
14: it. I absolutely believe you, Jeremy. It's wonderful to hear this. Important question in from Kim on our WhatsApp line. Can somebody apply even if they haven't finished matric, or do you require a matric certificate?
15: Yes, indeed, they can apply. We keep 5 spaces in our classroom open for people who, number one, don't have a matric, and 2, did not complete matric. And they maybe, even for whatever reason, they could not complete their matric, or they didn't have the opportunity to complete school. We keep 5 places in our classroom open for people like that.
14: Fantastic. Thanks for asking the question, Kim. And then just in closing, Jeremy, I know from personal experience of having a family member train in this field that hospitality studies can be very, very expensive. How is it made possible for these 26-odd young people to train at your institution each year? Is there a fee requirement from them? Is it partly funded? I know you're a charitable trust, so how do you keep it going?
15: Yes, very good question, Papa. We do ask the student to make a contribution because in our minds, we definitely don't want to offer what we call free courses, because if you offer free courses, you know, they don't take it serious, they don't show up. So we ask them to make a contribution. So a student costs us about 48,000 rand a month, and the student makes a contribution of 1,200 rand a month. And then we need to raise funds. You know, we are always out there raising funds. We are very blessed that up until now we've built wonderful relationships and partnerships with our funders. And it's not just me sending an email to someone sitting in the UK. We actually meet the people that fund us and supports us. And the Franschhoek Valley just opened their arms and their hearts to this academy. People are so proud about this academy. You know, all the communities in Franschhoek, they know us and they support us. And people open their doors and their hearts to us. And so we are very lucky and blessed in that regard. But we all the time have to look at opportunities to raise funds, and it's an annual thing that we have to do.
14: Jeremy, final question before we must say goodbye. Then if somebody listening to this would like to support your work or would like to steer a youngster in your direction to possibly apply for the course, where do they find you? What's the best way to connect with the academy?
15: Best way is to go to our website. It's www.franschhoekhospitalityacademy.co.za. There you will find the contact details of all the people that you can make contact with, including me. And it's just a message or an email, and we take it up from there.
14: Jeremy, it's been a pleasure having you on the show today. We wish you and the team all the best for the future of the Franschhoek Hospitality Academy. Wonderful to hear such good news stories coming out of the valley, and appreciate your time.
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18: When my children were much younger, one of their favorite stories at bedtime was a colorful little book. They were all colorful little books. About an ant that refused to join the other ants in planning for winter. He partied away through summer, and as a result, when winter came, he found he didn't have any food, and while all the other ants were snug and warm and fed, he was hungry and cold. Now, before you worry too much about what happened to this little ant, his friend came and looked after him, and he was okay. He was saved by another ant. But I was reminded of that. It's called It's Just Nuts. It's by Christina Castle, and the whole point of the book is to teach children about investing. Christina Castle is an author and communications manager at Forward Asset Management. Christina, really appreciate the time. Thank you. It's a book for children about investing. I mean, how do you go about investing, explaining investing to young children?
19: Oh my gosh, good question. It's quite a difficult thing because it's such a industry full of mystery and jargon and all other things, but we try and take these messages about investing, these concepts of investing, and make it accessible to everybody. It's not just kids, it's to adults as well. So what we've done is created this little series of books. This book you're talking about now is the third in a series, and each book focuses on a different concept of investing. Easier said than done, because it's they're such big subjects, and to break it down and make it accessible, particularly to little ones, is quite hard. But it's really important that we do that.
18: Your book's called It's Just Nuts, so I'm presuming you're using nuts as a sort of example.
19: Well, a nut of a sort, because this is an acorn we're talking about. So each of our books kind of focuses on acorns and collecting acorns and what we do with them and how we need them and how we can grow them for the long term. And so that's what each one of them focuses on. So each one focuses on a different concept. One of them focuses on the importance of time and patience, but this one focuses on the big subject of the difference between speculating and investing. Now, try and teach that to a 4 to 7-year-old, but I think we've managed to do it.
18: I presume you tested them out on some 4 to 7-year-olds near you.
19: I know we certainly have. We share them around and share them with communities around in and around Cape Town, and I think we're slowly getting the messages across, and but in a very fun and very lively and very accessible way.
18: So one of the things you've got to try and do with investing is patience. I mean, when we speak to Warren Ingram, going to mention somewhere along the line two words: diversify and patience. And I mean, I presume you have children, Christina. Otherwise, I'm happy to give you other examples. But patience is not something that comes easily to younger children. The whole issue, I mean, there are famous sets about this, about deferred consumption. And if a young child can be taught the lesson of deferred consumption, saving for later when it's worth more, they're often very successful adults or very successful financially. But it's a really hard thing to crack.
19: It is a hard thing to crack, but the thing is, I think with a children's book, and it's what we find, and yes, I have had kids, they're much older now, but I think kids of all ages can benefit from this lesson as well. But, the thing is that the more you read these books and the more you share these lessons, the more you have conversations around this, the more it sinks in. And I think that's the crux of it, is that these books kind of start the conversation and allow you to have the conversation. It just opens the door. And the beauty of a kid's book is that these things get read over and over and over, as you probably know. Mm. That's if they're good books, that's for sure.
18: I mean, I presume you're distributing them far and wide. I mean, parents must love them. Teachers must find them very interesting as well, because good books for kids are actually quite hard to come by.
19: No, they are. I mean, I walk into Exclusive Books or any bookshop, and I go straight to the kids section, and it's kind of, there's so much on offer. So to really break through, but you know, your kids are going to tell you what's a good book and what isn't very quickly. But you know, and that's the joy of this. But yeah, it's you know, these books are a great opportunity to kind of just start the conversations. And as I said before, they've got to be good books. They've got to be bulletproof. So that they've got to, you know, really stand up to the kids. They're going to be the judges of it ultimately. They're the ones who are going to pull it off the bookshelf at night or not. So yeah, we've really invested the time into making some really good and beautiful books. The pictures are fantastic. The stories are fun. They're not about money. They're not about greed. They just are teaching the principles and the concepts, which is really the most important part.
18: So one of the things I've noticed over the last 20 years, certainly since I left school, is how much more time and money has been put into teaching young people financial literacy. It's a subject all on its own. People learn it at school in, what's it called, man? It used to be
19: LO.
18: Yes, LO. Life orientation. Yeah. It's called guidance when I was at school. How long ago was that? So I mean, and I've noticed with many young people, they actually know far more about money and how it works than I did at their age. Do you think there's been a change? I mean, obviously, it depends where in the country, which communities you're talking to. Have you noticed a difference over the years?
19: I think I have, and particularly with my own kids. I mean, they're in their 20s now, but just listening to the conversations that they have. And money and investing and saving and how you can grow wealth, you know, it's headline stuff. It's Bitcoin, it's SpaceX, it's, you know, gambling. All of these things, you know, fall into that category. And the kids are talking about it. It's so much more accessible. It's being advertised to them. So I you know, naturally they're more inquisitive about it. I know our kids certainly are, and their peers. But, yeah, and, you know, so much of it is aspirational as well. That's what is the hook, I think, for so many of them, whether it's right or wrong.
18: Christina Castle, thank you so much. Really do appreciate it. The author and communications manager at Forward Asset Management. The book is called That's Just Nuts. It comes from Ford's Teach Your Child to Invest a series.
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14: The phenomenal Ilse Klink, award-winning South African actress and singer, is in the building. Now, I have to start off by saying, firstly, welcome.
20: Thank you so much.
14: Thank you for coming. Do you know that I was gossiping about you with Zane?
20: I heard all of it. I heard you gossip about me with Michelle Buerta.
14: Oh, yeah.
20: I heard all the gossip. I listened to the show.
14: I have to say, I'm such a fan. And outside of the fact that I got to see you play the character being beat up on Isidingo and really portray something that only now I think we're more comfortable speaking about gender-based violence. But I will never forget, and my goodness, Terrence, you scared us with that role. I want to start by asking specifically about that role and how you had to dig within yourself and if the role was at all triggering for you to play.
20: What a wonderful role Vanessa Boysen was on Isidingo. You know, she was... It was a place of learning. She became that character that taught me a lot about acting, you know. And I suppose it was triggering, I think, for the audience more than it was for me, because I'd never experienced anything like that in my life, you know what I mean? So I was performing from a place of ignorance, really, to a degree. However, I mean, that's what we do, right? As performers, as actors, we embody a particular character in a particular situation and make it as realistic as possible. And can I just add that Terrence Bridget, who played Chico, is the most magnificent softie you will ever meet.
14: In person, yes. He's a softie.
20: Absolutely.
14: But I'm pretty sure there's still some aunties out there that will never... like led him
2: forget that I'll never forgive you for what you did. But maybe that's such a great way with what you're saying is, and I think this is the part where people underestimate how hard acting can be.
20: Yeah.
2: Like, where do you dig from if you need to now portray an experience you've never had? You're portraying based on what

0: what that person might have been feeling at that particular time. Because I think that when you read anything, when you read a book, you can you immerse yourself into that book and you feel what the character might have been feeling at that time, and you go through the emotions of what the character does. And so the script is also very, very important for me, because that's my starting point, you know, and then I go into the feels and the analytics of it. The feeling comes first, then the analytics, yes. and then the portrayal and the belief in what you're doing, and never judging the character for whatever it is going through.
1: Right.
0: Never judge, because if you're going to be that person, you can't stand in judgment of that person.
1: Yes.
0: You know?
1: Yes.
0: Yeah.
1: Like, you can't judge the character
0: Absolutely.
1: For not leaving, because
0: Absolutely.
1: Then you aren't going to accurately portray what you need to. But I'm wondering, Correct. You know, you having been on our screens for so long, what does it mean to you from what you have observed? What do you think your roles that you've played have meant to the colored community? And I ask this specifically because, I mean, Zane and I had the most hilarious discussion about the different colored people. I was like, there needs to be a thesis on this, right? Because already, you know, you have the Tyler debacle
0: yes.
1: of UK and colors colored.
0: Yeah.
1: It's like, wait till you come to South Africa and you'll see there are varieties and variations.
0: Yes. Yeah.
1: But beyond that, you came at a time where few people saw people that looked like them, sounded like them, came from where you came from, being on our screens. What did that mean for you, and how did people respond to you?
0: You know, I think that being a pioneer, even though there had been, of course, actresses and actors before us, you know, June von Mesh and a variety of Mrs. Strach and you know, there were a variety of people who came before me, but I was part of those pioneers, you know, in a different different category in terms of generation, because I think a lot of we were almost kind of the free generation of actors. Do you know what I mean? I started my career in 1994.
1: Wow.
0: I started performing professionally in 1994. So we were that generation. But we are still a little bit, you know, afraid and a little bit skeptical and a little bit trying to find where you belong. Do you know what I mean? And it was a very strange time, because our stories weren't being told, you know, that often. And it's like, how much of our story can we tell? And what do people want to see? Do they want to see themselves? Do they want to see the bad side? Or do they just want to see the joy and the, you know, the affluence of the characters? You know what I mean? But there will always be variety. And I think it was very important to be one of those pioneers that have been able to say, hey, come with me. This dream, as in being a performer and being able to represent your people, this can come true. This is real. This is a real thing for us now.
1: But I'm just thinking about what you were saying about the navigating the space in 1994, right? Where in many ways, the creative arts and industries, you were semi-shielded from the realities of apartheid, in the sense that maybe they made you sit at different tables for catering. But when you're on set, you're all actors who respect one another. Did you ever feel like you had a voice, though, to say, guys, I'm from Mitchell's Plain. We wouldn't say it like this, because that's the hard part. I mean, I still deal with people directing me in the voice booth being like, I'm like, I know you really want to be within the youth, but we don't say ish randomly where you put it, or your chomi, you know. So did you ever find yourself in a space where maybe there weren't writers writing specifically, where you were like, guys, sorry.
0: you know what the strange thing about starting a career is that you are the most inferior person there.
1: Ma'am, please repeat that.
0: You are the most inferior.
1: Yeah.
0: Whether people make you feel like that or not, you feel it, you're inexperienced, you don't feel like, a lot of the time I didn't feel like I had a voice, honestly.
1: I didn't just feel like grateful you just, to be
0: I'm
1: there.
0: Just in awe of the career that I've chosen, and now I'm in it. And now, but we're not doing the plays about people of color. We're still doing, in 1994, we were still doing things that were not necessarily, you know, written for us. Something like Tiss and Davils, which was my first television experience was A Colored Story from District 6, which was really fantastic.

0: fantastic. You know what I mean? You felt old, but it was still also written by people who were not. Yes. You know what I mean? And it still happens today. People who know nothing about your culture are writing for you. Do you know what I mean? And you now I have a voice, obviously, but it took me a very long time to find that voice and to go, hey, it's okay to sit, to tell people, hey, this is not working. This is how we say it. You know?
1: I think it also comes with age.
0: Yes.
1: That once you, outside of the years of experience and the credibility, you reach a point where you're like, guys, please, like, respect me. Not just because I'm a great actress or I'm award-winning. Like, yeah. I've lived long enough. Respect me.
0: Yeah. Hopefully, I don't have to say that to anyone.
1: Please do, just for funsies. Just for funsies.
0: Naturally, hopefully, you know. In Standard 9, or what is it, grade 11 now, I knew that this was, I wanted to act, you know. My dad was, and my mom's listening to this interview. She's going to say, Ilse, why did you say that? she wasn't sold on the idea. Let's put it that way. She wasn't sold on the idea. You know, my dad was like, hey, you must do whatever you want to do. Yeah, from the start, you know, you must do what makes you happy.
1: Aww.
0: And my mom was a little bit worried. Mom, you don't have to worry anymore, okay? It's okay.
1: She's okay after all these years.
0: Yeah, so she doesn't like me telling that story, that she wasn't very enthusiastic about it. And I understand why. I understand why. Also, nobody in our family had ever been in the arts.
1: Or friends
0: nobody
1: of the family.
0: Nobody you knew had ever gone into this industry that... It's just completely foreign. You know what I mean? In the older days, all of our entire family are made up of teachers. My mom's a nurse and everybody else is a teacher, or they were a principal. You know what I mean? So those were the disciplines that we came from. And it was just unheard of. And I think as a parent, you know, you worry about, like, if my son says to me, like, hey, mama, I'm going to be a blogger, or I'm going to be, it's like,
1: yes.
0: You know, I'm going to be a celebrity or whatever, you know, it's a little bit scary.
1: An influencer.
0: It's scary. It's the same thing. I would view it like that. Yeah. You know what I mean? But once I got into UP, which was, I applied 3 weeks before the time because I didn't get accepted to UCT. I didn't get accepted. I did a terrible audition.
1: Was it the singing audition or the acting audition?
0: Acting. Acting audition. What do you mean there was a singing audition?
1: Because I was thinking, I was still musical in musical theater brain, right? Where it's singing, acting, and dancing. But why do you say the audition was terrible? Was it nerves, ill-preparedness, wrong piece?
0: Ill-prepared. Also, let me just tell you, the UCT audition in 1989 happened in Benoni. It was in Benoni.
1: That's
0: I lived in Pretoria. I was living in Pretoria at the time. I don't think my dad had a car. And then a friend of mine, who is now passed, Ronald Strachan, who is the son of Lulu Strachan, who used to be a television actress.
1: Yes.
0: Strangely enough, we were very, very good friends. And he said, no, man, I'll take you to Benoni. I was like, what?
1: Perfect.
0: Here's the address. So in the old days, we had those. No, well, in the old days, I'm going to stop saying that. We had these map books, guys.
1: Yes.
0: For those of you who are a little bit younger listening, we had map books. And we got onto the train and he said, no, we're going to go here. I think we left home at about 7 a.m. The audition was at 1 o'clock in the afternoon. We spent that entire time traveling.
1: What?
0: To Benoni.
1: No, because you
0: trains,
1: have to.
0: Trains, taxis, to search. Walking.
1: Oh.
0: It was insane. By the time I got to the audition, also I was ill-prepared. Let's be clear. I was 17 years old. I was ill-prepared. I was like, I can ace this.
1: Was it Shakespeare or what piece
0: No,
1: did you
0: it
1: choose?
0: Wasn't Shakespeare. It was Bar and Jur. I just made a monologue.
1: You have to find it one of these days and post it on social media.
0: When you're 17 years old, I don't know what I was thinking. I was a very, you know, they would say I had a couple of oceans behind my ears, you know. I was like, I can ace this. Let me just do this quickly.
1: We continue on the upside of failure with the phenomenal Ilse Klink. We've got your voice notes coming through.
2: Ilse Klink, thank you so much for persevering in your craft. Thank you so much for sharing different aspects of your talent. For the journey ahead, we ask that you will mentor the young ones and guide them along as well. That yes, it's glitz and glam, yes, it's cameras, yes, it's the paparazzi, but there's more to life. And beyond that, there's more to life that can keep you grounded. Thank you for remaining grounded. Thank you for remaining humble. And today is your day that you receive the fruits of humility. Blessed, blessed indeed. Bye-bye.
0: Jor Leuchile, Ilse is so talented. I mean, I don't know why she's not. Yeah, anyway, she is just so talented.
1: And some messages coming through. One says, love you, Ilse. Such incredible talent and the nicest person ever. Another one says, hats off and salute to Mama Ilse Klink. I'm absolutely loving Paradise at the moment. And her character is that of a no-nonsense, fearless auntie. Great cast. Sincerely, thank you to her for raising your voice for those who couldn't. This is Kingsley in Germiston. And then one says, please will you kindly ask your amazing and talented guest for advice. My son completed an acting degree at AFTA in 2020, but unfortunately does not get any opportunities. Maybe he's going about it in the wrong way. Any advice how he should go about it, please? Ooh, that's a tough one. That's a tough one.
0: Yeah, I think that, I don't know if they let the kids know that they need to get an agent. I didn't know that we needed to have an agent after I finished my degree. I didn't know that those were the people that get work or help us get work. Mm. So I would say that he should, he's got his degree, so he's got his education and he knows what he's doing. So there are various places you can go. It's the... there's a website that has all of the agencies. It's called
1: PMA.
0: The PMA.
1: I'm going to pull it up very quickly. I think it's pma.co.za, thepma.co.za, and you'll see artists and agents listings there.
0: That's correct. Yeah, those are legitimate agencies, hey? Because you get a lot of fly-by-nights as well that'll take your money.
1: And say you must pay.
0: Yeah, you've got to pay something for your photographs and your this and your that. You should first get a job before you get paid. But also, you know, he should put himself, I think, on tape and, you know, with a monologue or something and send that out to the various agencies on that list and see who would be interested.
1: Mm.
0: Yeah.
1: And if your child is doing nothing in terms of not getting work, see if they're interested in exploring writing, in trying to get into production so that you can also exercise your other skills within the same industry.
0: Absolutely. I think versatility in this industry is absolutely imperative. You know, you've got to be able to write. You've got to be able to sing, dance, act as much as you can. Do radio. You know what I mean? Radio, there's also, depending on the language that you speak, there's also dubbing these days that can be quite lucrative.
1: Voiceover work.
0: It's diminished quite a bit, but you know what I mean? There are various avenues that he can take, and I would encourage him to stay the course and just take a chance, really. It takes guts to be in this industry, and those are the things that you've got to use to get started.
1: Rlebogile and Elsa, thanks for a delightful interview. As an UCT alumni, please forgive us. I am now at UP. Congratulations on your achievement, Elsa. That's from Dr. Philemon Mahuma. No, they mustn't forgive. I promise you she wouldn't be here if she was not rejected.
0: Absolutely. I needed to get rejected. I honestly believe that whatever happens to you in life is exactly where you should be. All of those experiences, whether you call them by name, good or bad, they've all led you to a particular path. And I think the older I get, the more I realize how true that is in every way. So I go, this challenge is hard, but it is also teaching me what? You know what I mean? So that's how I look at everything, really.
1: More voice notes.
3: Hi, Rebogile and Ilse. Lovely to hear Ilse on the radio today. I actually went to school with Ilse's daughter, Tyler. I was in the same grade as her, same history class. My name is Jared. And yeah, I was very excited to see Ilse in Chicago on stage. And and, you know, on TV and kind of, you know, tell the person next to me, oh, I go to school. I have go to school with her daughter. You know, things like that. You know, it's always exciting to have some sort of relation to the people you see performing. And also, I work at UP currently, and I had no idea that she was the first person of color to graduate from UP Drama. So learned a very valuable tidbit of history about UP. Very, very grateful to have Ilse in the arts.
1: I'm so sad we didn't even get to talk on the fact that you're part of an alternative rock band. We didn't get to talk about motherhood. There's so many things we didn't get to talk about. But in closing, what would you share with the listeners is the biggest lesson you've learned about failure?
0: The biggest lesson I've learned is that, can we label it that? Mm. Can we label it failure? You know, because there's so much growth that comes out of failure. I think that when you're doing everything right and everything's just going well, you're not really learning and growing as a person. Mm. When those stumbles happen, when you fall, you've got to also find a way to get up. You have to. You've got to, because tomorrow things might look very, very different to the picture you're looking at today. So for me, I think, you know, I try not to label things as a failure, but as growth, always just as growth.
1: Oh, Ilse Klink, I'm obsessed with you. Thank you just for being such an icon to all of us. We continue to love and respect your work, and I'll always be a fangirl, even though you stole my role.
0: I knew you were going to say that.
1: Ilse Klink.
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0: This is EWN.
1: Good evening, I'm Maki Malapo. Gauteng police believe the man accused of killing four people in Rugger Park did not act alone while executing the crime. The victims, including two officers, were attacked in the gang-ridden area last Friday. 23-year-old Regan Collis, who's been labeled a notorious gangster in the community, has been linked to the gruesome murders. He made his first appearance before the Boksburg Magistrates Court today, facing four charges of murder and one of attempted murder. Kuskona Malingamnisi has more.
2: A stoic Collis appeared in the dock under heavy police guard as he faced the magistrate at a packed public gallery. It was revealed in court that this is not his first brush with the law. Collis is currently facing five other matters, including murder and hijacking charges. Despite this, he intends to argue that it is in the interest of justice for him to be released on bail. The state, however, is preparing to oppose his application. Hawks spokesperson Katlego Mogale says investigators are continuing to pursue further leads and that the probe could result in additional charges and more arrests.
3: The investigators managed to amass some of the information that the team is following at this stage, and that's why we are not ruling out the possibility of having other suspects arrested.
2: Meanwhile, the families of the four victims are preparing to lay their loved ones to rest. Collis remains behind bars and is due back in the Boksburg Magistrates Court on the 25th of August. Kona Malingamnisi, Eyewitness News.
1: Staying in the courts, prosecutors in the Nafeez Modak trial have used cell phone evidence to implicate the alleged leader of a local gang in the attempted murder of criminal defense attorney William Booth. The accused, Tofiq Brown, denies being the leader of the terrible West Siders gang in Woodstock. Brown faces charges related to an attempt on Booth's life 6 years ago. Carla Peterson has more.
4: Accused number four, Tofiq Brown, has continued to deny any involvement in the attack on Booth at his Eaglevale home in April 2020. Brown's wife, Kotar Brown, along with accused number five, Riyad Hassant, were arrested shortly after the incident and later pleaded guilty to being involved in the attack. State prosecutor Blaine Lazarus today used cell phone evidence to show Brown was communicating with his wife at the time of the shooting. Brown, who was in prison at the time, denies having any knowledge about the plot to kill Booth.
5: Did you ask the room guy for instruction?
6: I was not interested in that.
5: So you were not at all interested in your wife getting involved in an attempted murder of William Booth? Didn't ask her anything about that. That's what you want the court to believe.
6: Because I know she was not involved.
4: The trial continues. Carlo Peterson, Eyewitness News, Western Cape High Court.
1: A planned development in Jamestown outside Stellenbosch is raising concerns over the future of the small farming community, its water security and agricultural heritage. Particular concern has been raised over the proposed Blauwbosch estate amid growing development pressure in the area. Jamestown is a small farming community where residents have lived and farmed for decades. Residents want clarity on whether proper checks and balances are being followed. The public participation process has closed, with the municipality saying it will consider heritage concerns and resident submissions before deciding. Good councillor Robin Hendrikse says development must not come at the expense of small-scale farming, water security and Jamestown's heritage.
7: The proposed Blauwbosch estate is not simply another planning application. It exposes a much bigger question. Why did council relax the urban edge around historically significant agricultural land despite objections from the community?
1: And Spotify is introducing a new feature that will highlight if an artist has been generated by artificial intelligence. Its streaming service, I beg your pardon, the streaming service says the AI persona badge that will start appearing on some profiles from mid-September will flag to listeners if an artist's identity may be AI generated and does not represent a real person. Spotify says the changes are being introduced to give users more transparency about what they're hearing. It comes after some music fans made it clear to the streamer they don't like seeing a profile that seems to be a human to then realize it's AI generated. Gold's trading at $4,408.59 an ounce. The rand at 16.15 to the dollar, at 21.79 to the pound, at 18.81 to the euro. Brent crude oil is at $88.62 a barrel. A look at your weather. Cloudy skies in store for Gauteng tomorrow. Joburg will drop to overnight lows of 4 degrees and peak at highs of 14. Pretoria is at 6 and 18. Vereeniging at 4 and 16. Clear skies in Cape Town with moderate northeasterly winds at a low of 15 and a high of 27 degrees. The top story in Eyewitness News this hour. Gauteng police believe the man accused of killing four people in Rigga Park did not act alone while executing the crime.
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9: 19 minutes after 2 o'clock in our Parenting and Parents feature for today, we're talking about healing. Are you able to heal yourself by being the parents that you needed and being the parent you needed to yourself, not necessarily becoming a parent to another child? We're joined by Anele Siswana, clinical psychologist and traditional healer. And of course, if we go over, we will pick it up in a part two.
10: Certainly.
9: Anele, welcome. Thank you so much for coming through. Please do share with us, when you say being the parent you needed, what exactly does that mean?
10: This means starting from a place of unmet needs, right?
9: Ooh.
10: An unmet need that any infant, if you're talking what we call psychodynamic therapy that looks at the relationship between the object and the one that takes care of the object, or kind of dynamics between the object and the one that is around that. So what it means basically, in a situation of an infant needs an object, and that object could be a parent, could be a grandmother, could be anyone. In this case, it means the object is likely that the object was unavailable, or the object did not provide the needs of the infant when the infant needed everything to be provided for. In simple terms, it means this person has never had a solid object that would be there for their needs psychologically, physical needs. So it means that this person then now negotiates life consciously and unconsciously without this object that should have provided the need for what this then person will grow up to be an adult as. It then means that if you look at the metaphor of the infant finds its own resources for regulation and provision of needs, which then means as an adult, this person would negotiate ways in which today's topic makes sense for that person, because it then means this person has done so much work in providing for every need that they needed. For the most part, they are trying to meet the demands of their unmet needs that were never met at the time when they needed the object present.
9: So what then is the difference between coping mechanisms and meeting unfulfilled needs? And can we give an example of something very real that a person, so let's say a person feels they have abandonment issues and they can trace back to where that comes from. So let's say the dad was not interested in, you know, they know their dad is alive, but the dad has never had interest. So there's constantly that feeling of something. And maybe share so that listeners can connect dots of how would it manifest as an adult that you would even know you need to reparent certain parts of yourself. Because some people's coping mechanisms of, well, the solution is don't expect anything from anybody. It can be hyperdependence, but to them it looks like something positive because I don't need nobody.
10: I think in this case, what looks accessible is a reality that you understand. First, it starts from awareness. You wouldn't just generally know that I have to reparent myself if you don't have a sense of awareness.
9: You need to repeat that again because I think that's such a powerful thing.
10: You wouldn't be able to know what you don't have until you recognize it, that it's not there. Ideally, we know consciously my father has not been there. And then you can negotiate around that. Then if you move deeper, it is then what kind of need would you have needed from a present father? Then that's the awareness that now perhaps I needed a paternal presence that will help me navigate life in a particular way.
9: But
10: right?
9: Can I ask a question now from the layperson's sure. perspective? Because already you are saying you need to have awareness of self. Great. But what you might experience, so let's assume, because a lot of these issues manifest in romantic relationships,
10: sure,
9: where you will start to be like, why do I feel like this when this happens?
10: That's the awareness.
9: Yes, okay. It's the asking of the why.
10: The asking of the why and actually realizing, I'm actually asking this need from a wrong object.
9: Oh, okay. But before you get to the wrong object, how would you have even known, ne? And unless somebody told you and made you aware. So let's say you are expecting your partner
10: sure.
9: to solve whatever this internal thing is. But in your brain as an adult, you think it's normal. You are my love, Anele, so you're supposed to complete me. Unless somebody outside of you says, actually, what you're doing is not normal. The expectation you have of this person is not normal. Maybe there's something deeper, because the self-awareness sometimes won't come from self. It would come from somebody else pointing it out.
10: What you're actually saying to me, often psychological unmet needs are very unconscious.
9: Mm.
10: So you would need to have somewhat been in therapy to understand that my request for the, because romantically we have desires that can be romantic. But you can be able to track now if this need, what I'm actually asking from my partner, it's actually a parental desire, not necessarily that which partners should provide. The only thing I can do as a partner.
9: A parental desire.
10: It's a parental desire stemming from an unmet needs, right? And then we assume that those unmet needs will be provided for by the relationship. But the nature and the definition of that relationship, we are couples. The nature of a parent, you know better, right?
9: Yeah.
10: Being a mom, you know when your child needs something and you are physically present, consciously and in many ways, that you are able to provide that need for your son. Now, for someone who has no recognition unconsciously, they will then ask things that will look like a burden on the other person, where you have partners or kind of get feedback that says, I'm not your parent. What that person is actually saying, what you are requesting from me, I hear it, I see it, but I don't have the capacity that would have been provided by the object you needed for me to be able to love you in the way that you want to be loved. And perhaps your desire to be loved the way you want to be loved, that's not the kind of relationship that we have, because ours is romantic.
9: So, I mean, I know I'm going to open a bit of a can of worms with what I'm going right. to ask next, but I'm already committing, looking at the clock, that we will revisit this conversation. Is we already know that generally individuals are attracted to one another based on their unmet needs. Now, if you haven't started to do the work or the research or the whatevers, you won't necessarily be able to recognize it in yourself, even though you understand it theoretically. Mm-hmm. Hence, they say women go out and date their fathers and men go out and date their mothers. And we know that that conversation can be twofold.
10: So,
9: date their mothers, where now the man is like, but my mom used to make mutoho like this. I want it like this. But my mom, blah, blah, blah. Or the part of the father possibly being, but I'm going to change my own tire because my dad was never there and it was unstable. So let me just change my own tire. We know that it can manifest in multiple different ways. But we also know that not many people are at that level that you are speaking. Hence, I'm trying to bring it down even further. So if two individuals come together, not even aware, because maybe they didn't have a certain parental love that it even existed, come in together and then we call it toxic. How do we even start to unpack something where, if you're not in therapy, if you're not in couples counseling, if you're not doing the questioning, if you have not had a certain thing from a parent, how would you know you have a need that's unmet? Because maybe you're 30 and you're still alive, so clearly I didn't need it.
10: Perhaps you're not in love but attached.
9: Mm.
10: If you are attached, you'll be attached to the need.
9: Mm.
10: And not love the person. Genuine love, I just love you as the way you are. But attachment you cling and hold on to an unmet need. And unconsciously, we are likely in romantic relationships to be more on the spectrum of attachment rather than falling in love genuinely, because the attachment has some things that feed into our unmet needs. And ideally, this is where projections come, because a projection is something that you're really struggling with, but you place it as a function for the other to actually either recognize it or to give you. But reality is, for as long as your unmet need is so loud and not healed, and not to say that you're blaming your parent, for as long as you feel it and you see the dynamics of it playing out in your friendships, in your work context, because it's not only in romantic relationships that our unmet needs play out. We see people playing out certain behaviors and expressing certain needs because they just want to be seen.
9: Like in your business, maybe you're not chasing.
10: You see someone performing in a particular way at work or doing something. It's just that everyone negotiates for a need that at the end of the day they want it satisfied. And I think the key thing around reparenting or parenting yourself in, it's basically, it's reimagining how would I have wanted the object to be as present I wanted it to be. And if it has been absent for the longest of time, ideally you're going to attract absence, because that's what your brain is used to.
9: And I think the difficult part is the realization that it is your own responsibility to do that. Hence, we're talking about parenting needs, not finding a partner that's going to meet certain
10: Unfortunately, needs. The default is we always find or look for a partner that's going to provide that need. And for as long as you understand the patterns and the repetition of what comes out, take that as feedback of what you need to work on. This is where therapy is important, that individuals get to see and encounter that little child and work with that little child, feed that little child to the point where you understand when is this need so violent that it screams and throws tantrums. And you realize that if these tantrums are causing detriment into my relationship, then it's high time to realize that beyond the relationship, you have so much work to do with self.
9: Yeah, we're going to have to pick this up again in another Parenting and Parents feature, and we will delve into how to reparent self, how to recognize what needs are reasonable versus unmet parental needs. And Anele, thank you so, so much. We will pick it up in the next one.
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15: 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Again,
17: if someone is working with young children, be at school or churches or even in your own home, wouldn't you want to know if they had a record as a sexual predator? How many repeat offenders of gender-based violence are walking among us, living their best lives, hey, undetected? What about their privacy, people ask? They also have a right to rebuild their lives, surely. But in a country like ours with such high levels of abuse, can we afford that? Don't we as the public have the right to know? Well, a readily available list could help prevent sexual offences against children, women and others by allowing people to identify potential predators. It might also serve as a deterrent for abusers to know that the stain of their deeds will follow them for the rest of their lives. So for years, the question of whether a national register for sexual offenders should be made public has sparked debate. But the Department of Justice has previously pushed back against the calls to reveal the names of offenders, warning that it could lead to mob justice. But it seems there has been a U-turn on that thinking. So to explain it all to us, we've invited the Justice and Constitutional Development Minister, Mamoloko Kubai, to join us. As always, a pleasure to have you on the show. Thank you for your time. As I said in my introduction, surely we as the public have the right to know.
18: Definitely. I agree with that, Bongani. As a parent, when you leave your child at school, you need the comfort to know that I'm not leaving my child in the hands of somebody that maybe during the day I can receive a call that my child has been raped. I have visited in my portfolio since I've joined several of the areas. One of the courts I went, a magistrate shared with me that 10 children were raped in an early childhood development. And that's my argument, even with my team in the department. As you say, previously there was an issue that you can't release this because you've got to be able to help as part of the correctional services, what we call corrective measures and rehabilitation of offenders. But the reality is that these people are destroying young kids. We're leaving children, they scarred for the rest of their lives. And some of the people are actually repeat offenders. And there is a record that proves that these people consistently do it. Now, what I've said and my argument across has been, which rights are more important? Is it of a child that will be destroyed for a future or an offender who took a conscious decision to rape? And those are the issues that we've been advocating. That's why I've reviewed the process.
17: Yeah.
18: I've said that we need to release the register. And as we are doing, Bongani, I must say it, it's going to be in a phased approach. But eventually, the ultimate responsibility is to have that register out in the public.
17: Well, the register, of course, has been in existence since 2007. But part of the concern is it would now necessarily include ID numbers, contact details, addresses. Does that mean POPIA and the Bill of Rights are now out of the window? How do you respond to that criticism?
18: No. They are not out of the window. So part of the responsibility is to be able to work together. So the team has already met with the regulator to ensure that what we do does not violate the rights of individuals. For example, you can't publish addresses because obviously you are putting the metrics to be targeted and all that. The issue here is the names and the people. For example, if I send my child to a school and the teacher, I know the full names and the teacher, I can verify the names and then further get more details in depth, which is not public in terms
17: of... But there might be many Mpomukwenas, for example.
18: Yes. No. You would be able to find, because we wanting the name will have the identification, but the province as well. So we're working around those details. How do we comply with POPIA? But remember, when I'm Bongani, a perpetrator's rights are limited as well. Because if you have a criminal record, we are able to access, but you've got a criminal record.
17: Sure, and but I mean, what my point is, my point, Minister, yes. And I'm not arguing, I just really need clarity more than anything.
18: Yes.
17: There might be many Mpomukwenas or John Smiths in a particular province, in a particular city, who may even be offenders. How do we navigate through that?
18: Separate them and identify them. Hello?
17: Yeah, I'm here, I'm listening.
18: Yeah, I think the issue here, that's what I'm saying, what we are dealing with the regulator is to what extent they will allow us and they would say that we are not violating POPIA Act. And that's what we are trying to make sure. One of the issues that we are doing is this, because on the Act itself currently as it stands, we are speaking to the regulator to ensure that, one, we release the information without violating POPIA, but same is equally, we release the information that is sufficient enough to be able to make a decision, to help society make a decision. As I said, Bongani, the second is to release fully to institutions such as SAFE and such as the Department of Education. That we believe will be able to release without hurdles. What we need with more is around public information that everybody like me and you can access directly without an institute. With institutions, we don't think will be a difficulty. We have looked at the regulations, we've looked at the laws. They are allowing us to share that information in protection, because the Child Act obligates Department of Basic Education to ensure that those people are not working with children. And with that, we are able to release it to them.
19: Right.
18: So it's the first point. And currently, and somebody was asking, Bongan, what is the difference? Currently, the process is too long. You apply and they must apply per individual names. So what I've said to the team, let's give them full access so that they can get into the register themselves and check the names.
19: People might argue that, hang on, don't we need a more comprehensive solution for dealing with high-risk offenders? That the root causes, I mean, this doesn't happen because we don't have a published list of offenders. This happens for far more complex reasons, and we need better policing, we need better capacity, and we ultimately need to put these people away for a long time when they're convicted.
18: Look, the issue is of dealing with GBVF, Bongani, it's more important. But it needs all of us. Yes, as you say, it needs an integrated justice system. Where from starting with the police, how they handle the case, the support to the victim. Currently, Department of Social Development is developing a document and a guideline in dealing with support for the police. So it's for support for the victims. Because currently what NGOs has come back to say is that there isn't sufficient protection and support for victims. So there are still gaps that exist, and we do need to make sure that those are closed and we are able to make sure that all of us can play a role. Churches have to play a role. Now, leaders in communities have to play a role. All of us have to play a role. And families, because some of these things happen in families. And the families hide the perpetrator, so you've got to deal with it holistically.
19: What's it going to take for someone's name to be published?
18: Look, if the person has been convicted of a sexual offense, immediately when the magistrate or the judge says you are sentenced, that's where you get into the register. And that register is going to be the one that gets published. So it's not somebody who's charged, yeah, who has not been sentenced.
19: We also know, though, some cases have been overturned, and that can be a lengthy and expensive process. But what happens when that has been the case, or indeed, if there's been an error?
18: I'm not so sure about an error, but we will deal with it the same way we deal with issues of criminal records. Remember, once you are sentenced, then you become a criminal and you have a record. Similarly, as a sexual offender, you will have a record that your crime is particularly in the format. So the same process of expungement of cases, expungement of names, will be followed in terms of this as well.
19: All right. Does this mean we're ultimately giving up then on the idea that some of these offenders can be rehabilitated?
18: We're not giving up on the idea of rehabilitation. We are encouraging rehabilitation. But the most important thing, if we can prevent from the incidents happening, that's what is important. The release of the sexual offenders register will help us, and it is believed that it will help us to make sure that people are deterred from committing the sexual offenses, and therefore protect children,
19: right,
18: rather than having to deal with the aftermath of, and children and women having to deal with the aftermath of a person that has been raped.
19: All right, Minister, we'll have to leave it there. The line not really helpful there, but we've got the gist of it. I will agree that we need to be far more concerned about the rights of victims than we are necessarily about offenders, but I think it is not going to be a silver bullet. We need a comprehensive solution with all relevant stakeholders and role players doing their bit.
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16: on Cape Talk.
19: Onto this. I mean, it's a story That sounds almost unbelievable. And of course, if true, it could have profound implications for public health, food safety, and the global fight against antimicrobial resistance. Reports from Zimbabwe suggest some poultry farmers are allegedly feeding antiretroviral medicines to chickens. These are the ARVs that are meant for HIV treatment. This is in the belief that the drugs help the birds grow faster and survive disease. The practice has alarmed scientists and public health experts, not only because ARVs are life-saving medicines for people living with HIV, but because their misuse in livestock could have unintended consequences that will extend far beyond the farm. South Africa is already battling one of the world's biggest burdens of antimicrobial resistance, where bacteria, viruses, and other microbes become resistant to medicines that once killed them. So experts are warning that the misuse of medicines anywhere along the food chain can increase the risk of resistant organisms emerging, threatening both animal and human health. We're joined now by Dr. Linda Bester, the Deputy Chair of the Animal Research Ethics Committee at the University of KwaZulu-Natal. Dr. Bester, I mean, say it isn't true. Tell me it ain't so.
20: I wish I could, but unfortunately, I believe these farmers are desperate and they're using these HIV pills in their chicken field. And obviously, it's illegal black market tricks. And they hope it helps to keep their chickens healthy and their profits a bit more.
19: When you first heard the reports that some farmers were allegedly feeding ARVs to chicken to promote health, as a scientist, what was your immediate reaction?
20: Well, obviously, deep concern, because as a researcher at Duke NZN, and we're studying food safety, if you're putting medicines, any medicines, into animal feed, and that is definitely a recipe for disaster. So it really makes the meat dangerous, and obviously it creates this drug-resistant germs that we really don't want into our health system.
19: But, I mean, does it work? Does it at least do what those who practice believe it does?
20: No. It's a complete myth. It does not. HIV drugs do not build chicken muscle. They, you know, like our animals are already genetically engineered to grow faster, you know, normal boiler chickens. So the effect is more like a water retention and a redistribution of unhealthy fat. So the birds really do look bigger, but it's just a watery chemical bloating. It's really not real, and it's really unethically. I can't imagine the metabolic state that these animals are in.
19: One farmer, though, who told the Southern Africa Accountability Journalism Project that her operation grew from 200 to 10,000 birds per two-year cycle period, convinced it works.
20: Yeah, but it's an illusion. Like I said, the chickens really do grow fast because they are genetically engineered. So they bloat up quickly, and the farmers tend to slaughter at 4 weeks instead of six. So the common diseases of boiler chickens start normally around 5 weeks. So they basically kill these unhealthy bloated chickens off even before they get there. So it's really not a miracle. It's just the timing tricking, outrunning the natural cause of diseases of chickens rather than slaughtering them early. But it's a chemical bloated animal that they are slaughtering.
19: So, I mean, it appears there's quite an organized black market network that supplies ARVs for this purpose.
20: Yeah, it's unfortunately, it seems to be people getting human medication that is leaked into the system. So it's a bit sad that they are basically stealing these life-saving medications and then using it as an agricultural commodity. basically a serious crime. I think it should really be a concern for the Zimbabwean authorities.
19: I mean, it offends everything from an ethical point of view if you consider the fight that we once had to even get these drugs to be distributed in the way that they're available to people these days. And if you think of the number of people who died unable to access them to only now find out this is what they're being used for, it really is quite shocking. And let's be clear, Dr. Bester, medicines for animals are not approved in the same way as they are for people.
20: No, they are all controlled under a watchdog that we call the SAHPRA, that's the Health Products Regulatory Authority. And they've got two lines. Animal medication has to have strict withdrawal periods and testing, which human medicine doesn't have. So before your meat goes to the market, it has to have weeks after the medication has been provided. So they basically make sure that there is no residues of any medication left in the meat. So the consumer is getting medicine-free meat products. So unfortunately, in this case, if you just read it, you can see that there seems to be a lot of funny stuff going on with the meat. Like they say it's bland, or they say it has a different color, which is really concerning for a consumer.
19: What's the threat to human health?
20: Obviously, when you get these residues in of this HIV, because the animal's body is not going to break everything down. So getting little bits in eventually will create grass-resistant strain. So when the person really needs this sort of treatment, the option will not be there. So it will cause a treatment failure, which was supposed to be a life-saving HRV.
19: And as I understand it, this is not unique to Zimbabwe. There have been other cases in other countries where it wasn't just poultry, but pork as well.
20: They state that similar studies found in Uganda and Tanzania, where there were small studies that picked up, especially informal and small holdings with what we call backyard breeding, where they conducted these sort of a messy mix of a cocktail, and it's also not very standardized. So I think it's whatever they can get their hands on, and it's particularly because the farmers are under stress, and the feed for animals can be quite expensive sometimes, and there's a lack of veterinary availability. So they turn to these potions to hope to produce basically put something on the table for their own families.
19: And as I understand it also, ARVs are in fact just one of the ingredients in this cocktail being given to the animals.
20: Yeah, exactly. The farmers have this messy mix. So you have this human source and whatever they can find. And this can be painkillers or human antibiotics. And I think I would say it's actually antibiotics that are keeping these chickens alive, because in these informal breeding systems, often hygiene is not high on the priority list. So the farmers often mistakenly give all the credit to the HIV pills, which there's absolutely no relation between keeping the animal healthy and the HIV pill.
19: Is enough being done, do you think, to stop this? And who should be doing it?
20: Well, in South Africa, we've got wonderful laws, and our things are highly regulated. The HRVs are controlled. You have to have a patient file, you go to a clinic. So yes, we do have strong laws, but enforcement will have to be improved. And we've got health inspectors and border police, and these veterinarians, they all work together. And probably there has to be more focus on the informal markets.

0: For most people, tiredness is not a sleep problem, it's an energy production problem. And those are two completely different things. Wait 90 minutes after waking up before your first caffeinated coffee. Your adrenal system will thank you.
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2: Antimicrobial resistance as a silent pandemic, because of course it happens gradually and not everyone notices until the medicines just simply don't work and then it's too late.
3: That's true. The World Health Organization has listed quite a number. There's quite a global awareness of antibiotic resistance. And many countries have banned certain antibiotics that are, or antimicrobials for that matter, that are used both, it used to be used both in humans and animals. So they banned the use of it in animals completely. In South Africa, it's not far behind. We have a very good regulatory system, and there is much awareness of this sort of thing to make sure that the ultimate medications are really kept away from animal use whatsoever. So, yes, it is definitely an issue. And you can imagine something like an organ transplant or just someone undergoing chemotherapy, the devastation if those antibiotics or antimicrobials don't work anymore, you know, that sort of medical treatment will just absolutely have a failure or weak outcome than was originally meant for.
2: Gosh, it speaks to all-round failure of health systems, of regulators and all sorts. It's happening in Zimbabwe now, and there have been other reports from other countries. And with migration patterns being what they are, one wonders, perhaps even worries, if any of our medicines have been stolen from South African facilities to be a part of this mess. Appreciate your time. Linda Besta is the Deputy Chair of the Animal Research Ethics Committee at UKZN.
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6: Right, everyone knows what it's like, right? You pop into Dis-Chem thinking, I just need to pick up one packet of Panados. And then somehow you find yourself leaving that store with a whole basket full of stuff that you didn't know you needed. Or in fact, you possibly didn't actually need, but you suddenly found that you wanted and you bought. Or maybe you ran into Checkers for just a single liter of milk and then you ended up spending hundreds of rand and walking out with extra shopping bags because you had to buy them because you didn't need them when you went in for just that liter of milk, right? We're not alone in this, and it's not necessarily because we are gullible or we didn't take a shopping list or we're completely impulsive and irresponsible shoppers. It's often because the stores have invested very good money and time researching what makes us stay and what makes us spend and tapping into our psychology so that they can lure us in. So we're not entirely to blame on our own. Some of them are very, very good at it. And look, I can't promise that today's Life Hack segment is going to make you immune to their influence, but I do hope it's just going to raise awareness a little bit of some of the strategies that are being employed so that the next time you're falling for it, you stop and breathe and get a little bit more mindful about, is this something I actually planned to buy, wanted to buy, needed to buy, or is this an impulse buy because the store's been very good at convincing me that I should buy it? And to help us explore this particular psychology and some of the strategies behind it, it's a pleasure to welcome back to the show Sarah Nicholson, who is Head of Customer Experience at Just Money, an incredibly helpful financial services platform. As we've told you before, they have so much good advice on that site about being a more mindful and empowered consumer. And that includes a recent article exploring this subject. So, Sarah, thanks for joining us to chat a bit more about it in depth. It's good to have you back on the show.
7: Thank you for having me on such an important topic.
6: Yeah, it really is. And, I mean, it's easy to spot some of them, Sarah. It's very easy to see the big campaigns like the Black Friday and the back-to-school specials. And look, to be fair, we do often legitimately benefit from those campaigns. So it's not to say that all retail marketing is completely insidious and evil in trying to get us to overspend, but overspending is the thing we need to be concerned about most of all, not so.
7: Absolutely. I mean, we need to con-

0: at two things. There is tremendous amount of pressure on retailers, but there is also tremendous amount of pressure on the consumers. I mean, Debtbusters actually did a money stress tracker. It was released, and it highlighted that 70% of South Africans say they are feeling financial stress. And, of course, the one place that we spend lots of money is in the retailers. So we, of course, need to be on the lookout for what are some of the ways that retailers get us to do more shopping.
1: Yeah, and I mean, they've invested a lot of money in researching what works and what doesn't and what factors into our purchasing decisions. And Sarah, it's not necessarily things that you would think to look for. It's about the lighting in the store. It's about the width of the aisles. It's about which shelf the items are placed on. It's even about the size of the shopping trolley itself. I mean, you've got a list of nearly 30 of these strategies in the article on Just Money. But should we talk about a couple of them that are perhaps the less obvious ones? I mean, the one that really made me set up a notice was the scent in the store. I've always heard of the strategy that if you're marketing your house, you should bake some bread or bake a cake before the show day. It had never occurred to me that the shops are doing the same thing.
0: Absolutely. I am very scent-driven. So if there's a pleasant-smelling shop, I am more than likely to go inside it. So, I mean, if you think fresh bread, coffee, the use of vanilla or citrus, that really triggers more positive emotions and it creates that sense of like comfort. So it makes you want to go inside and spend more time inside that store. And I can think of a few retailers in SA that do that really, really well.
1: Okay. The other thing is the layout of what goes where in the store. And if you think about it, when I read this, I went, of course, because you walk into the store at the entrance are typically displays of beautiful bouquets of flowers and, you know, stacked high fresh veggies and fruit that look so visually appealing. And those are there to sort of say, come inside and take a look at me. Sarah, what I hadn't thought about so blatantly was the fact that the things that are the essentials are right at the back, deep into the store. The placement of the milk, the bread, the eggs and the cheese, the things that people would pop into for one item, they make it very difficult for you to find just that one item and escape, don't they?
0: Really? Yeah, this one caught me by surprise as well. I actually didn't think about it. And it's spot on when you actually think you need to go inside the store for something quickly and maybe it's just bread and milk. You literally have to walk past so many different other aisles to get to it. And, of course, you might think, oh, I need this thing and this thing. And as you said earlier, you walk out with a basket or a trolley full of things that you didn't initially go into the store for.
1: Yeah.
0: So, yeah, another one is also the eye level shelf placement. I think this really is so important.
1: Yeah.
0: Putting products at eye level is generally going to get the most attention. And manufacturers or retailers actually will put all of those items there. And a lot of the manufacturers actually pay premium fees for those positions. So that works well. And if you think about a children's eye level display,
1: yes.
0: If you have ever shopped with children, you know what goes on with that. So they put things like cereals, sweets, toys, all those types of things are at the child's eye level. So, of course, it makes it easy for them to grab something and throw it in the trolley. And then, of course, it's hard to say no as a parent.
1: Yeah. You know, Sarah, I'm thinking back to when my kids were a little bit smaller than they are now. And we had so many conversations on the show about particularly the placement of the snacks and sweeties and toys in the checkout aisles. Mm-hmm. And there was actually a very concerted pushback against that. And a lot of the retailers said, OK, we hear you. We'll take the chocolates away and put healthier snacks in that sort of gauntlet that parents have to run. But anybody who's done it knows exactly how it works. You are stuck in the queue waiting to pay, and the child in the trolley with you goes, oh, mom, chocolate, M&Ms, whatever it is. It's such a crafty strategy, and many of them still employ it. The eye level thing is also incredibly interesting. So take a look the next time you're in a grocery store doing the shopping yourself, if you still do that, and we'll talk about that in a moment. Take notice of which brand is on which shelf, and you will often notice the premium, really expensive ones are on the eye level shelves. They've paid to be there because they're the first thing you see when you walk into that aisle, and it's where your focus goes immediately. Now, the thing about the size of the shopping trolley is something I had never considered, Sarah, but it speaks to human psychology and our sort of inbuilt, innate hatred of feeling deprived. Talk to us about why the size of the trolley matters.
0: Well, I think it's so critical because we feel like the purchases are small. So if you put something inside there and it feels empty, then you feel like, okay, well, I have space to add more things so I can fill the available space. So it does lead to us throwing more things inside of the trolley, more than what we actually need. So it's important just to be aware. And if you are going for a quick shop, don't take a trolley, take a basket.
1: Yeah, exactly.
0: There's some ways of doing that, some techniques to actually just help you be smarter about how you spend your money.
1: We've got a voice note in from Mickey commenting on some of the strategies. Let's take a listen to that.
2: The subject of shopping. Me as a pensioner, I find they try to attract us to buying, not only pensioners, everybody. When they put out 2 packs at a cheaper price or 10 packs or whatever, I just find this unacceptable because I can only afford what's on my list, and it might be just 2 or 3 apples, but they're offering 2 big pockets of apples for a cheaper price per pocket if you buy 2 or whatever. I struggle with that. And there's, you know, to buy loose works out far more expensive for me. So people who can't afford that, they can't afford either way. So I just find this a bit troubling. Thank you, Mickey from Pinehurst.
1: Mickey, thanks. You're raising a subject that I know Sarah flagged in the piece on Just Money. And just for anybody who's coming in midway, Sarah Nicholson from Just Money, our guest today, talking about retail psychology. Sarah, that's one of the things. It's the combination of items. It's so much cheaper if you buy 2 instead of 1. You've got to be really sort of tough with yourself in some cases, because it's so tempting to want to say, oh, but I'm going to save so much money if I buy the 2 bags of apples. You're not saving money. You're spending more than you intended to, and you're going to probably end up throwing away half of the second bag of apples because you wouldn't eat that many in one sitting.
0: Yeah. And in addition to that, there's the promotions like buy 2, get 1 free, 3 for R100. So, I mean, they are getting you to buy more, larger quantities than you actually need. And I think when that comes up, look at the unit price. And is it actually something that you need, or is it something that you want? And often you actually just have to make that call not to be attracted by the discount and just get what you needed and actually ignore those things. So it's just important to be aware of these techniques that are employed. Yeah.
1: I mean, going in with a shopping list and sticking to the shopping list. I know Wendy Lola will always say, as our consumer expert, that's the best possible technique, is stick to what you knew you needed and you've got it written down in front of you. But it's easier said than done. Sarah, before we run out of time, are there any other suggestions on how to counteract these techniques? I mean, one thing is to go to the Just Money website and read the full article and familiarize yourself with the many other examples of merchandising, placement, etc., and lighting tips, etc., that we haven't had time to touch on. But there are also some really important tips on what not to do as the shopper. One of them is not go shopping when you're hungry.
0: It seems really obvious, but if you are hungry, tired, and stressed, it is so much harder to stick to the list that you gave yourself. You're more likely to go buy something that is going to give you a little bit of a dopamine hit because you are feeling frustrated or hungry. So it's just important. And I think, as we said earlier, make sure you're looking at that unit price, not just the promotional price. And if you are about to make an impulse purchase, just remind yourself to stop, maybe leave and think about it, sleep on it, and then go back and buy the item if it's something that you really need. And as we said earlier, use a basket instead of a trolley if you are buying just a few items. And be specific. Don't wander through every single shopping aisle if you only need specific items. So it's good to walk in with that list. And use online shopping as well. It's much easier, and I've heard a few people say this, it's much easier just to choose the items that you need and put that in your cart and order from there. And keep your long-term financial goals in mind. Every unplanned purchase is money that you could have saved and potentially used to pay off debt or invest to build wealth for your family. So be smart about how you spend your money.
1: It's such good advice, Sarah. And I really take the point about the online shopping, because when you are buying from the app, it's not dangling the bag of Haribo bears in front of your face that you didn't know you wanted until that moment you saw it. And Sarah, that is my downfall every time. And the bears do not appear on my app. At least the algorithm hasn't found them yet. So let's hope it stays that way. Sarah, won't you just remind us the website address if our listeners would like to go and read the full article and explore more of the excellent advice on Just Money? Where do they do that?
0: They can do that at www.justmoney.co.za, and you can find us on any of the socials under Just Money.
1: Really appreciate your time. Sarah Nicholson is their head of customer experience at Just Money.
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1: What's up of your eyewitness news? I'm Mikey Molapo. A senior IPED investigator says KwaZulu-Natal police task teams that killed suspects in what they claim were shootouts may have lied about the suspects firing first. IPED Deputy Director of Investigations Len John testified at the Matlanga Commission yesterday about the alleged extrajudicial killings. He told the commission that IPED is investigating more than 300 cases in which police in the province killed hundreds of people in apparent takedown operations.
2: Despite members of the task team constantly alleging that they only opened fire after having been shot at by suspects, in the overwhelming majority of cases, there is no evidence of any SAPS member being shot, even in the bulletproof vest, except the one case in the Morningside shooting.
1: His testimony also revealed that police are allegedly being used by criminal elements to eliminate certain people and stage the killings as shootouts.
2: The modus operandi utilized by the members appear to be designed not to arrest suspects, to have them linked to an alleged crime that has been investigated, but rather to kill the suspects.
1: As the commission turned its attention to gangs and drug syndicates in KZN, commissioners also heard allegations that the tow truck industry in the province is heavily involved in the drug trade. John said police have a close relationship with tow truck operators, with some officers allegedly going as far as helping drivers to get clients. Meanwhile, in the courts, the state is set to oppose bail in the human trafficking case against a Durban businessman with links to crime intelligence. The 65-year-old convicted drug dealer made his first appearance at the Durban Magistrates Court yesterday, which banned the publishing of his name pending his plea to a sexual assault charge. The suspect was previously linked to former high-ranking state officials. He was also mentioned at the Matlanga Commission last month when details emerged of an alleged 2021 plot by EFF leader Julius Malema to oust then Inspector General of Intelligence Sitloma Marudindwe. The state claims the suspect kidnapped and forced at least three women into prostitution in 2022. NPA spokesperson Natasha Ramkin-Sunkara.
3: The 65-year-old accused appeared in the Durban Magistrates Court on several charges, including trafficking in person, sexual assault, kidnapping, contravention of the Films and Publications Act, criminal injuria, as well as contravention of the Cyber Crimes Act. The case was remanded to the 25th of August 2026 for a formal bail application.
1: Parliament's Impeachment Committee says it will continue to prepare for its inquiry into President Cyril Ramaphosa's conduct following yesterday's constitutional court order denying it leave to appeal an interdict in the president's favour. Ramaphosa wanted to stay proceedings of the committee until it's considered his review application of the report, which forms the basis for the inquiry. The apex court said the applicants, which included the committee, did not make out a sufficient case for direct access to appeal the interdict that has restricted the inquiry's proceedings, adding it's not in the interest of justice to hear the matter at this stage. The inquiry is looking at whether Ramaphosa should be impeached over his conduct following the theft of thousands of US dollars from his farm in 2020. Chairperson Makashule Gana says the committee continues to refine its draft terms of reference and will receive an update from Parliament's administration on the appointment of an evidence leader next week. Last week, the committee settled on advocate Thandazani Madonsela as its preferred candidate, although the ANC abstained from the vote.
4: As the chairperson of the impeachment committee, I note the decision of the Constitutional Court to dismiss the direct appeal of the Western Cape High Court that interdicted the public hearings of the impeachment committee. So the preparatory work of the committee has not been interdicted and will continue to work to ensure that all the preparatory work is finalized.
1: The Cape Peninsula University of Technology's executive management received a second memorandum of demands issued by students led by the CRC on the second day of demonstrations. Yesterday's violent student protests at the institution's Bellville campus led to injuries and damage to property. On Tuesday, the students disrupted lectures at all campuses and residences. The action relates to issues around student finances, historical debt, and the university's new admissions fee. The latest action stems comes from an SRC mass meeting on Friday and claims that CPUT management did not heed a memorandum. In the National Assembly, Parliament's Higher Education Committee members have told Minister Buti Manamela that his appointment of an administrator to run the National Student Financial Aid Scheme was irregular. They've also questioned the 11 million rand two-year remuneration package offered to Hlengani Mathebula without Treasury's approval. Members have also grilled Manamela about the appointments and payment packages of four additional advisers in the ANSFAS administration process. And International Relations Minister Ronald Lamola has identified peace and security, industrialization and regional infrastructure as the country's priorities as it takes over the SADC chairpersonship for 2026 to 2027. Lamola was speaking at the opening of the SADC Council of Ministers meeting in Durban yesterday, where the leaders gathered to engage on the region's immediate priorities. He said the region must move away from simply exporting its raw resources and instead beneficiate critical minerals at source, build regional value chains and trade more with one another. Lamola also said youth employment must be central to the region's development agenda, warning that SADC will need to create jobs at the pace of its rapidly growing young population. He outlined that nearly 60% of the continent's population is under the age of 25, adding that one in every four young person in the world will be African. A look at your weather. A cloudy Thursday in store for Gauteng. Today, Joburg will drop to overnight lows of 4 degrees and peak at highs of 14. Pretoria is at 6 and 18. Vereeniging is at 4 and 16 degrees. Clear skies in Cape Town with moderate northeasterly winds today at a low of 15 and a high of 27 degrees. 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
9: Okay, real talk. If you had told me at the start of this tournament that Malawi, at their very first WAFCON, would knock out defending champions Nigeria in the group stage, top their group, defeat Ghana in the quarterfinal, and book their very first ticket to a Women's World Cup, I would have laughed. And yet, here we are. The 2026 Women's Africa Cup of Nations has done something remarkable. It has flipped the script, ripped up the rankings, and left Africa's traditional football giants watching the semi-finals from home. Nigeria, South Africa, Ghana, Ivory Coast, out. And in their place, we have Morocco, Cameroon, Algeria, and, yes, Malawi. Four teams, one trophy, and a place at the 2027 Women's World Cup in Brazil has already been secured for every single one of them. This is not just a good tournament. This is a tournament that will be talked about for years. That's what's coming up. Welcome to Africa Link, the podcast connecting you to the stories that matter. I'm Lucy Riley, your host for today. Let's dive in. Wednesday promises to be massive. Morocco takes on Cameroon, while Algeria faces Malawi. Two matches, four teams, all fighting for a spot in the final. And with the World Cup qualification already secured, WAFCON is doing what football does at its best, showing us that Africa's story is still being written. The underdogs aren't just barking, they're biting. Women's football in Africa isn't catching up, it's arrived. Joining me to unpack it all is DW's Glory Mushinge and football analyst Biola Soles Chuku. Welcome to both of you.
10: Hello, Sam.
11: Hey, good to be here.
9: Biola, I'm looking at these final four teams, and none of them has ever won WAFCON because giants like Nigeria and South Africa were knocked out. I'm just realizing that history is being written, and especially for Malawi. If you had to explain to a casual fan why this specific tournament feels so historic for African women's football, what would be the headline?
10: Wow. This year's WAFCON has been incredible, but I think the headline would be chaos. Really?
9: Yeah.
10: Positive chaos. It's been amazing, this WAFCON. I think it's probably been the most interesting we have had in years. Like you mentioned, history is truly being made. We know just, you know, finger counting, three countries have won the WAFCON ever. Nigeria 10 times. You, of course, can talk about Equatorial Guinea and then South Africa. So to see that Morocco have a big chance again, debutants Malawi can win, Algeria reaching the semifinals can win as well. Cameroon, of course, who have some experience in the WAFCON, also have a shot to win their first title as well. History is truly being made. I think everyone has... or would have liked to see a new champion over and over again, but Nigeria have really dominated this. We've all really wanted African women's football to grow, and it's obviously happening now.
9: And more on that, seeing the same champion over and over again. I know you're in Nigeria, and you would be supporting your team. I mean, how does this make you feel?
10: Oh, as a Nigerian, it is all doom and gloom here, to be honest. I mean, we have never been in this position before, having to struggle to qualify for the World Cup. It really goes beyond winning the Women's Africa Cup of Nations. It's that World Cup qualification that is, you know, the biggest thing here. And having to go through playoffs, which isn't very certain, it's very frustrating as a Nigerian. But, you know, when I look at everything from a women's football enthusiast, African women's football enthusiast, this is so exciting. I'm one of those people who has wanted to see Malawi play at the Women's Africa Cup of Nations for a really long time, many years, and to see them finally play at the Women's Africa Cup of Nations and in their very first try beat the 10-time champions, reach the semifinals and qualify for the World Cup. It is really heartwarming to see. It is heartwarming to see the growth that is happening. But as a Nigerian, I am grieving. I am not going to deny that. I am hurt. I am burnt.
9: Oh, now listen, I am completely obsessed with the Malawi story as well. I mean, they are tournament debutants. They beat the Giants and now they're heading to the World Cup. Is this the greatest underdog story we've ever seen in WAFCON history? Or, you know, am I just getting swept up in the hype?
10: No, it definitely is. I mean, we have seen a few good stories over the years, but I don't think we have seen it happen like this before. It's not, they didn't get here by luck. They beat Nigeria in their very first match. They have been coming, getting to the semifinals and qualifying. They have been very convincing as well. They have such, you know, impressive players, the Chawinga sisters. Of course, we have to mention them, and they have been proving truly that they deserve to be here. So it is truly one of the greatest fairy tales, or the greatest fairy tale the WAFCON has ever seen. This particular WAFCON has had a number of fairy tales and a lot of big stories. It's the best we've had in years.
9: We'll talk about more about those fairy tales and big stories. But Glory, I want to bring you in here. Malawi has never been to, you know, a Women's Africa Cup of Nations before, and now they're in the semifinals, going to the World Cup. How is this being perceived across the region, Glory?
11: Let me just say they have all the bragging rights. Malawi is a team that we know so well in COSAFA, in Southern Africa. And I did say, at the start of this tournament, I made a prediction. I think I wrote it down somewhere on my socials. And I said, It's interesting that this WAFCON has increased the number of participants from 12 to 16. And I'm particularly excited about Malawi and the Chawinga sisters. And I said there will be the surprise package that would turn this WAFCON on its head. And they have. Chawinga sisters, there are a good number, actually, not just the Chawinga sisters, in that team that play in big leagues abroad in Europe. And when I've watched her in the National Women's League there, she's almost head to head with Barbara Banda. They take turns leading the highest goal scorers. And so these are not sisters to play with. So I knew that because other countries' teams, like in West Africa, maybe East Africa, North Africa, have never played with them because they hadn't gotten the chance to go to the WAFCON, they would think they would just walk over them. And so I was excited to see what they would do. And this is not a surprise for me. I'm seeing them in the finals.
12: And I hope you didn't. Did you place any bets? Because you predicted this, as you say, in your social story.
11: I should be betting. I would have been rich. Some of these predictions. Oh, my goodness. But yeah, those ladies, Temwa has the speed that only teams like Zambia that play with them so often would know how to tame. And that's how come you saw Zambia winning that game.
12: And listen, Glory, I have to talk about Zambia now that we are talking about Zambia, right? I mean, they had the best goal difference in Group C. They beat Malawi 2-1 in their final game, and they're still heading home. Is the CAF head-to-head tiebreaker rule fair, or did the Copper Queens get completely robbed of a World Cup spot? What do you think?
11: Oh, my goodness. I'm trying to avoid being the patriotic Zambian. But let me just be neutral here. First of all, the way this rule came about and where it came from is just shocking, for starters. But I do understand what the explanation is about this. So firstly, they talk about the fact that it's rule number 71 or 72, somewhere there, which talks about the fact that when you have in the group a team that is very weak, that every other country is beating, at some point that team has to just go into oblivion, the way they did to Egypt. And when that team goes into oblivion, all the scores that you would have gotten out of that team will also disappear, right? So Zambia had the best game, the best test game in the group stage, and they won 6-0 against Egypt. Then the teams that followed only got about 3 each. Malawi got 3 against Egypt, and Nigeria got 3 against Egypt. And because it turned out that Egypt became the weakest team in the group, they had to forget about all the scores. And it became what you call a mini tournament between 3 countries, Nigeria, Malawi, and Zambia. And despite the fact that Zambia had the highest overall scores and they conceded the least goals, they fell short on the goal difference between the 3 teams. And that's how they went back home. So a lot of people are failing to understand that, but that's how it works. Now, that would be fair if you said that Egypt, everybody knew that Egypt was weak. People didn't know that Egypt was weak, you see? So who's to decide that that's the weak team? And if they were weak, as we say, Malawi, Nigeria wouldn't have conceded those goals because they did concede from Egypt, right? And so it became a little bit unfair. I think this rule for me is a no-no.
12: I hear you. I hear you, Glory. And Biola, Malawi has certainly stunned everyone. I mean, is this a sign that African women's football is actually becoming more competitive, do you think? Or is this sort of like a one-time story you see?
10: I think it is true that African women's football has become more competitive, and it didn't start with Malawi, really. I think from different editions year after year, we have seen the consistent growth. Let me just look back to 2022. That's the last 2 editions. In 2022, we saw the rise of Zambia, and this is how many years after? 2 editions after, and we have seen that Zambia has become one of the strongest sides on the continent. Let's forget what happened to them in the group stage, but they have truly become one of the strongest teams in Africa. We really saw them grow where they finished 3rd in 2022. So that is a sign of growth. At the last WAFCON as well, we saw some growth, some teams growing. We saw some teams returning and doing well. Ghana, for instance, I don't think anyone saw that, or predicted that Ghana would finish third at the last Women's Africa Cup of Nations. And then this year, Malawi come in and then stun the whole field, really. So it is showing a steady growth in African women's football. It does help that a lot of our players move abroad and, you know, play in Europe, play in the NWSL, the biggest leagues in the world, and bring that experience to their various national teams. So yes, it is obviously a sign of growth. Of course, some of the big teams might be victims of that, but that's okay, really. What we need, really, is the growth of African women's football. We are looking at the semifinals, and we do not see Nigeria and South Africa, two of the most experienced teams in WAFCON history. That tells you a lot.
12: And let's talk about that semifinals, and more specifically on tactics. I mean, Morocco is playing versus Cameroon and Algeria versus Malawi. Who has the edge, and what should we be actually be watching out for?
10: Yes, I think Morocco are definitely, of course, even before the semifinals, looked like they had the edge. They are not only one of the strongest sides. They look very motivated. They look desperate, and they are playing at home. We have to look back to the fact that Morocco reached the final in back-to-back tournaments, playing at home as well. And I do not think they'll be hosting the next WAFCON. This is a big chance, maybe the last chance in many years that they will get to play in front of their home crowd and probably win it. We know how heartbreaking it was to lose from 2 goals up against Nigeria last year. That was shattering for them. So this is a really good opportunity. They have some of the biggest names out of the way, Nigeria, South Africa out of the way now. You, of course, you can underestimate nobody else here in the semifinals, considering the way this WAFCON has gone. But I think Morocco are definitely the obvious favorites. Playing against Cameroon, Cameroon have also returned, and they're really doing well. I think I didn't see that performance against Nigeria coming, to be very honest, but they were really solid in defense, especially. So Morocco will need to be careful. But this Morocco that I have seen so far, and with the crowd support, I want to believe they can get through Cameroon. Malawi against Algeria is that semi-final that is very hard to predict. Algeria, one of the best defensive sides in the WAFCON in the last couple of tournaments. And then Malawi, like I said, have stunned everybody. They are free scoring. They have multiple options of goal scorers. So how they can break through that Algeria defense will be one of the key talking points going into that match. So I would say Morocco and Malawi, really. Morocco and Malawi.
12: All eyes on Morocco and Malawi. And Gloria, I want to bring you back in here. I mean, we were talking about competitiveness, and I'm sure you were happy to hear Biola talking about Zambia and the rise from back in 2022. But I'm just curious how Zambia's run was at WAFCON, how it was just generally being received back at home.
11: I think the girls performed. They performed well. As you see, in the first game, they were scoring for fun. It was 6-0, and Egypt didn't know how to answer back. Then came Nigeria. With Nigeria, I don't know. Again, I don't know what really happened. They played well, but Nigeria wanted it more. Because, as I said in the previous discussion, it was a matter of survival for Nigeria. And they were getting the flag back home. So they wanted to prove a point, and they wanted also to stand a chance to go to the World Cup. Too bad it's ended in tears, as they say. But Nigeria came full throttle. They were so physical as well, need I add? And it earned them a red card. You could have seen that's how much they wanted it, to a point where one of the players thought they would do what we say in football, take one for the team, right? And they did, and the result came. So in that game, Zambia didn't have a chance. No matter how much they played, they didn't have a chance. So we can't say so much. I know people are blaming them and saying that's the game that lost them the tournament and all that kind of stuff, but that's a story for another day. Then they came back. They came back strong with Malawi. And that's the Malawi team that wants it badly as well. Malawi has been ridiculed for a long time. Every time Malawians want to talk about football, you find these fans from countries like Zambia, you know, South Africa, Nigeria, telling them they don't have a voice because they've never attended any international tournament and that kind of stuff. So once they found their way into the WAFCON, they knew they had to do everything to get to whichever heights they could. And we are seeing the results with them. But still, despite that resolve, Zambia emerged superior in that game. Too bad they didn't, I think they didn't read the memo about how many goals they needed to score, because I could see in that game. Do you know there was, yes, that's actually laughable. Do you know there was a bit of confusion? You could see the goalkeeper, the Zambian goalkeeper, dilly-dallying towards the end of the game. You know, the wasting time and trying to hold on to the lead. And to me, it was as though she thought, we've already won this game and we need to kill time. And that's what tells me the girls did not know that they needed to score more to qualify in that tournament. When they started, they were in a hurry and they scored in less than 2 minutes. Barbara Banda scored in less than 2 minutes. And after 3-4 minutes, she almost scored again. And as soon as they got the two goals, they relaxed. They had the prowess. They had the capacity to get more goals. But they relaxed. And I couldn't understand what was happening, because some of us knew that they needed more goals. Right? And I was screaming, please, take the chances. Take the chances. This is not a time to, you know.
12: All right. Yeah.
11: And they did do it. So I think they had what it took. It's just a miscalculation.
12: Interesting, Gloria. I mean, interesting. And I'm sure Biola would have a lot of things to say as well about, Nigeria. But WAFCON has not received anywhere near the media coverage of the men's tournament. And even CAF's own social media presence for this competition has been noticeably quieter compared to AFCON, Biola. I mean, does women's football in Africa have a visibility problem, and whose responsibility is it to fix it? I mean, I was having a conversation with some people over the weekend, and this was just a general observation about how WAFCON has been covered compared to AFCON, Biola.
10: Yes, and I think it's just obvious that women's football in all levels always takes the backstage, unfortunately, and it's bigger here in Africa. I think we all have work to do, from CAF to the media, we as journalists, everybody has work to do to put women's football out there. But of course, we have to talk about the stakeholders. CAF, this is your tournament. Do better with it. I mean, even from the fact that it was postponed from March to July was one of the biggest problems as well. That caused a whole lot of problems. We all have work to do, really. I think women's football is growing. I think more people are hearing about it, but we cannot relent. This is only the beginning. I think this WAFCON has given such a great showing. So we all have to push it, really. Every one of us has work to do.
12: Okay. Well, I want to do a quick fire, and I'm actually going to pose this question to the both of you, Biola and Glory. And both of you will give me an answer. So on the count of three, I'll ask the question, and I just want to hear where your heads are at. So on the count of three, who wins WAFCON 2026? One, two, three. Go.
10: Morocco.
12: Aha. Oh, my goodness.
10: Interesting. On the same page.
12: You're on the same page.
11: Yellow, you and my mind. Yours and my mind.
12: So yep.
11: Something is happening.
12: Bets will be placed, huh? All right. Biola, which player at WAFCON should the whole continent be watching?
10: Temwa Chawenga.
12: And who is your favorite African women's football player of all time?
10: Of all time, Perpetua Nkrumah. The GOAT. Mm. The absolute GOAT of the WAFCON and Africa.
12: Okay. All right. So we have to come to a close now, but I just want to give you both some final words to say, and I'll kick off with you, Biola. I mean, you know, what do you think is the single most important thing African football federations should take from this WAFCON to improve women's football on the continent? Very briefly.
10: I'd say women's football is worth investing in. Focus on women's football and not just the men. I'll use Nigeria as an example. This is a team that has given us joy over and over again, better than their male counterparts, and still don't get enough attention. Everyone invests heavily in your women's football. It's always worth it. Morocco is an example of that. Simple.
12: Excellent. You would agree with that, Glory, right?
11: Exactly. We always talk about the fact that they need especially financial backing, a lot of financial backing, and they need a lot more exposure. You know, we have players, even Zambia, we have some footballers who are Zambian by birth, but they play in other countries. We need to tap into that talent, try to find a way of bringing those people home. Like other countries, I think even countries like Morocco and the rest of the other countries in North Africa do that a lot. They go poaching for their own people to come back from international football, like football in other countries and back home. And that's what you saw even during the World Cup, even for the men. Cape Verde, most of their players had to be brought from other countries, and that's how come they were able to shine. So invest financially in a way that you attract talent from outside the country, for people that are supposed to be your own citizens but are out of the country playing for other countries.
12: Wonderful. Well said, well put. Thank you very much, ladies. We have had football analyst Biola Solis Chukwu and DW's Glory Mushinge. Thank you for this discussion.
11: Pleasure.
10: Thank you.
13: Africa Link, every weekday here on DW.
12: Africans across the continent have been watching, cheering, and in some cases, absolutely stunned by what has unfolded on the pitch. Meanwhile, Temwa Chawinga and Tabitha Chawinga are Malawian sisters who are among Africa's most successful women's footballers. The sisters rose from humble beginnings in Rumphi, northern Malawi, where they often played football with boys because opportunities for girls were limited. Their success has helped raise the profile of women's football in Malawi and across Africa. This is what they told reporters after seeing off Ghana.
14: Yeah, for me, we are happy for our fans in Malawi. We're happy for everyone who is playing for us. And we are really happy to qualify for World Cup. You know, as I say last time, I think in one of media, I say, who was waiting for qualify for Africa Cup of Nations for a long time, and we did it, and who was also waiting for qualify for World Cup. Final message to Malawi, we are continuing to ask Malawian to play for us and to support us, to cheer for us and to give us morale, and more especially to support us. Yeah.
12: This tournament has made one thing clear. Women's football in Africa is no longer waiting for permission to be taken seriously. Wednesday's semifinals will reveal who claims the ultimate prize. But whatever the outcome, Morocco, Cameroon, Algeria, and Malawi have already made history. Who has the edge to lift the trophy? Share your thoughts on Facebook and TikTok at DW Africa. 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This show was co-produced and edited by Isaac Mugabe. I'm Lucy Riley. Bye for now.
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15: I'd like you to do something. Look at the corner of your screen. Every time that clock hits zero, somewhere in the world, a woman or a girl has been killed. According to the United Nations, a woman or girl is killed every 10 minutes because of her gender, the widely accepted definition of femicide. Welcome to this special edition of the 77%. My name is Edith Kimani, and for the next 26 minutes, we're going to look into just one story, femicide. That story is unfolding here where we are today in Kenya, and I can guarantee it is unfolding in your country. Now, a quick warning before we go any further, it contains accounts of physical and sexual violence. Some of it may be hard to hear. Viewer discretion is advised.

0: we go to report to the police, if I went, they would start by blaming me. Why were you dressed like this?
1: I heard of this happening to others. I never thought it would affect our family.
2: We're at the Kenya Police Service headquarters, and you would expect that this is where you'd find national statistics on this issue. However, the latest figures are from rights and women's organizations, and they indicate that at least 7 women die from femicide every month. Other reports we've seen show even higher numbers, but without a national database, it's difficult to know just how many women are killed each year due to femicide. But we can be sure of one, killed in 2025 in her own house.

0: family's pain tears through a funeral home in Kenya. At the center of the grief, three children. Their mother, Eunice Wanjiku, was stabbed to death 2 days before by their father in front of their eyes.
1: Young people have gotten out of control. This generation of Gen Zs, and I know it's not only here, it's wherever you come from.
0: At 32, Eunice had been married for more than a decade. Her younger sister, Susan, says she was close to the couple. But she also knows the relationship was physically abusive. On the day her sister was murdered, Susan had spoken to both of them.
2: She used to call me. In fact, that week, Eunice called me to ask me to send her bus fare to come home. She had been beaten. It was on Sunday. She'd been chased from home. Her husband also called me and said, I have tried to fix this marriage with your sister, but she's not interested. I told him she's not interested because every time you drink, you beat her.
0: The exact details of what happened next aren't clear. The children reported that their dad locked them inside before stabbing Eunice. First in her chest and several times in her abdomen. Their neighbors forced their way into the house and found the children crying over their mother's body.
2: They sat there while everything was happening. They were locked in the house and they saw everything. The three of them just sat there.
0: The children's dad was taken into custody. Eunice's case isn't unusual. The research collective Africa Data Hub reported at least 7 women were killed every month in 2025 because of their gender. Most of them were stabbed and by their husbands. Globally, the UN estimates that a woman or girl is killed every 10 minutes due to her gender.
3: Now, for this report, I worked with my colleague and co-author, Sela Oneko, who you'll be meeting later on in this show. And before we continue with that report, I want to show you a little behind the scenes of how sometimes we argued over the language, debated what was fair, and reflected about when, as journalists, we're allowed to step out from behind the camera.
4: Naming femicide instead of simply murder is crucial because it highlights the gender-based motive, what you were saying. But it also exposes systemic misogyny and ensures accountability in law and policy. I like this because it makes it visible and it makes it apparent that it's structural violence women face.
5: Yeah, and it's also about the fact that, you know, in the end, if you want to address the matter, like, you know, the police, for example, say we have to do more prevention. But how are you going to prevent this matter if you don't, you know, if it's not treated as something specific? And how are you going to, you know, address all the issues, the societal issues that come into play that affect women, that maybe don't affect men so much?
3: One of the things we kept coming back to in those debates is this. When the system fails women, who's left to catch them? In Kenya, the answer is increasingly other women. And this road where we're standing, City Hall Way, has been the scene where hundreds of women have gathered numerous times to demand for change. We meet two women who you will always find at these protests. They run a community-based organization at the center of the fight against gender-based violence and femicide in Kenya.
6: Stop killing women! Stop killing women! Stop killing women! Stop killing women!
0: 2024 was the worst year for femicide in Kenya. Anger over the situation came to a head, and protesters flooded the streets to demand an end to femicide. On the front lines of the protest was Njeri Migwi.
7: We need to speak up because it's happening so that there are laws that can be enacted.
0: Njeri Migwi and Ruth Bange are the founders of Usikimie, a community-based organization supporting those worst affected by gender-based violence. Cases of violence and sexual abuse land at their doorstep in Soweto. With little to no government services in this low-income neighborhood, Usikimye shoulders a huge responsibility.
8: 3 days ago, on our toll-free line, we received 60 cases a day, a single day. You know, so many people called in. We have people who are referring cases on our social media pages. Yeah. We do not have enough staff to handle this because of limited resources.
0: Lena Kanywa is one of the women they've been supporting.
9: 11.
0: Her case has dragged through the Kenyan courts for 3 years.
10: Thank you very much.
0: A widow and mother of three, Usikimye helped Lena

0: For most people, tiredness is not a sleep problem, it's an energy production problem. And those are two completely different things. Wait 90 minutes after waking up before your first caffeinated coffee. Your adrenal system will thank you.
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2: Trusted neighbor who lured the 10-year-old. Mary had been playing outside with other kids, and when she didn't come home, Lena went to look for her. Three years after her child's death, Lena finally takes a stand in court. The investigator presents evidence from the scene.
3: Are you able to see it now?
2: When Lena sees the accused and the murder weapon, it's more than she can bear.
3: On priority basis.
4: I saw him and I felt,
5: you think we imagine?
4: Because I never imagined someone I had lived next to for 5 years could ever do this to me. I never imagined it. So seeing him there.
2: This is just the beginning of the legal battle. Under Kenyan law, what happened to Mary is considered defilement and murder. The term femicide does not exist.
6: Lena has been in and out of court for 3 years, and her case is sadly normal here. Kenyan femicide cases in big counties like Nairobi and Mombasa take, on average, 4 years to conclude. So why does it take so long? To help us understand, I'm joined now by Elsie Milimu. She is an advocate of the High Court, and her work focuses on human rights and women's and health rights. Thank you so much for joining us. So we're talking about cases taking an incredibly long amount of time, and your organization where we're at actually advocates and has cases which are currently in court. So you know why it takes so long, right? Why does it?
7: Ideally, it's a matter of systemic issues, number one. So beginning with the number of cases in court, there's a lot of backlog as it is, and not enough judicial officers to address them. There's also the aspect of investigations taking a long time. But of course, these systemic issues are largely because of underfunding. I don't think as Kenya we prioritize our matters gender. We've not really recognized GBV as a national disaster that it is.
6: Yeah.
7: Yes.
6: Is there a guarantee that because my case gets to court, that it will conclude with some form of justice at the end of it?
7: Not necessarily. You must remember that aspects of GBV and femicide really are criminal in nature. And so the prosecution really has to prove beyond reasonable doubt.
6: And of course, it's difficult to get evidence because in these cases, usually it's just two people involved.
7: Exactly. So because it's he say, she say, and often, again, I love that question that you asked, because typically such crimes take place in a private setting, not in a public setting. So there's that. And so that's when forensics comes in. And so if we as a country do not have the proper mechanisms, the proper tools to really collect forensic evidence, then likelihood of that case failing is very high.
6: Would you trust our court system if, knock on wood, something around GBV was to happen to you or your loved one? Are you sure that you will get justice?
7: It's a difficult question. Yeah. I would say it's possible, but it takes a lot of effort. I would say this, though. Femicide just doesn't happen. There are warning signs. There are things we see. You might see a colleague with a mark somewhere. So really, the onus is on all of us, yes, not just the judiciary. So we do have systems, but it takes the society, but it also takes state accountability. Let the state organs fulfill their due diligence obligations. Yeah.
6: Wow. Yes. Thank you so much for your insight.
7: Thanks for having me.
6: Since we started our show, our clock has already counted down to 10 once. That means one woman somewhere in the world who was alive when we said hello to you is now dead simply because she was a woman. So the question becomes, what are institutions like the High Court here and governments doing to protect women and girls? In Kenya, the police say they're offering victim-centered training to their officers. The president appointed a task force specifically to address femicide.

0: side. But what's been the result at the end of all these government efforts? However, data we've seen from the police shows that cases of defilement top the list of sexual offences in Kenya. In December 2025, over 500 sexual offences were reported to the police nationwide. Of these, more than 400 were cases of defilement, a term specific to the sexual abuse of minors. 72 were rapes of adult women. That same month, there were 3 recorded murders related to gender-based violence, what we call femicide. Men aged between 20 and 29 were the top offenders. Police say that because most of the perpetrators are known to the victims, more effort must be put into prevention.
1: Prevention may involve actually strengthening community policing structures, because many people have been abused and they are not aware that even these forms of violence have been criminalized by law. This is how these cases can be referred, and these are the existing support services that exist.
0: Despite Okachi's claim that all police stations in the country have a trained gender officer, trust between community and police remains weak.
1: People are not reporting these cases to the police, and we must find a way of encouraging them to come forward to report these cases. They must trust in law enforcement that we can handle their cases so that we can assist them.
0: The government knows there's a problem. In 2025, the president appointed a task force to develop a national response to femicide and gender-based violence. The task force traveled across Kenya to hold town hall meetings where mostly women and some men gave their unfiltered perspectives.
2: Silence, victim blaming, and stigmatization.
3: When we got a report to the police, for example, if I went, they would start by blaming me. Why were you there? Why were you dressed like this? Why were you out at that time?
4: Men feel that they should dominate over women. There is no punishment given to those who are caught maybe doing the rape. Now it gives them that power to continue mishandling the other gender.
0: After hearing the testimonies, the task force chair acknowledges ending gender-based violence is everyone's responsibility.
5: So at this point, we are to look at everything, including the family structure. Is it working or is it broken? We are looking at the role of culture and cultural norms. Are they contributing? We are looking at the role of social media in this whole area of GBV, including femicide.
0: The task force has since presented its findings to the president.
6: Your Excellency, we are requesting that you declare GBV, including femicide, a national crisis.
0: The key recommendations include recognizing femicide as a distinct crime, improving investigations, and strengthening survivor support. The police service says it's already updated its training on gender-based violence. But Njeri from Usikimie is not convinced any of the proposals will be implemented.
7: You know what happens to those things that happen in Kenya when we have task forces? They go into a shelf somewhere and they die. The way we addressed COVID very quick, I want to ask people, why don't we ever look at the murder of people with that weight? We don't. Because we don't see women as equal. We don't see them as deserving. We see this as a matter of, it's a private matter between two people.
0: Femicide refers to the killing of girls and women because of their gender. Kenyan rights groups want this language adapted into national law. Doing so, they argue, would address the deliberate and systemic violence women face.
7: All we are asking them is to declare femicide a distinct crime. And by saying we are asking femicide to be declared a distinct crime, we are asking for a very simple thing. femicide can be measured. You cannot fund that which cannot be measured. We have numbers that we have taken from the cases that we have seen. So do other organizations, so does the government, but it is disaggregated and it is in silos. So we need a national database that can be able to measure what we are saying.
8: So we've just heard what the government response has been, at least from the police side. We've heard about the task force and, of course, Njeri coming back there with her assertions. Now, Njeri is always that person who, in the story, as we were doing it, Sela Oneko with me, you've met her earlier, who we did the story with. Every time we spoke to her, she always surprised me with just how well she was able to articulate these things despite how difficult they were. But what about you? What are some of the most surprising, maybe challenging, unexpected things you came out of this story with?
9: I think one of the most surprising things was actually the court case, you know, like, well, it's not surprising, but it just, you feel it. You feel like the weight it has on the people who are affected, the families, because they just drag on, you know, they drag on forever, they're adjourned, they feel like they're not taken seriously.
8: The cases, the families, the protagonists we've dealt with are here in the material world, but I remember Njeri speaking about online violence against women also really being something that they're worried about, the digital space. What did you think about that?
9: I remember Njeri telling us that, you know, when they post something about a femicide or gender-based violence, about a specific case, you know, you have the people there who are shocked, who sympathize with the survivors or the families of whoever was killed, and you also have a lot of toxic comments that just come from people in the online spaces.
8: Yeah. I actually remember she said that one of the reasons she started Usikimia was because of a case where somebody had been killed, and online people were making fun of it to the point where they made a song mocking her because she had been cut with an axe, and the song was about being cut with an axe. Yeah, so of course we're dealing with a lot of very dark and heavy material, but I always say that we don't have to live with it, which is, you know, we're lucky in that way. But what was the most challenging thing for you about telling this story?
9: I think, I mean, lots of things. I mean, one was kind of getting everything, you know, there's so many cases. We could have kind of covered many more cases if you wanted to. We just covered two cases. But really, these cases as well, you know, going to the funeral, going to Eunice's funeral, that was, you know, extremely sad. And then also, that first day in court where Mary's mother, Lena, was in court and they presented her with the knife, the murder weapon. They presented her with bed sheets and clothes, which were still bloody.
8: These are the ones that had wrapped Mary.
9: Exactly. And so I think those were some of the moments which really stuck with me.
8: I don't think we are going to forget that for a long time. But you have not seen how this story ends. There was a lot to put in, but we figured out exactly where we wanted it to end, and this is exactly how it does.
0: Months after Eunice's funeral, her family's pain is still raw. Her children are under state custody at a children's home. Their grandmother is desperate to reunite them with the family. Although she has no financial means to support them, she still wants them close.
10: If I saw them, I'll be so happy. Because when I see them, I see Eunice, especially in the youngest, who looks just like her.
0: Eunice's alleged killer is already in custody, but the case could drag on for years. For the family, justice would mean keeping him behind bars. While justice can keep the perpetrators imprisoned, financial empowerment can offer options for survivors of gender-based violence. For Lena, that means getting money to keep her other children safe during school holidays. Each week, she and other women supported by Usikimie meet for their table banking group.
11: I work hard to raise money. Right now, I want to borrow money from the group to send the kids to my parents because I can't go to work and leave them home alone. I'm too scared.
0: Although Lena has Usikimie to support her legal costs, the accused's family has the means to hire lawyers and post bail if granted. Lena believes only a conviction can keep her family safe. On another side of town, Usikimia wants the Kenyan public to finally take off its blinders. They've put the scenes of crimes that they're too often confronted with into an exhibition, and they're taking it around the country. The names of victims Usikimia knew are everywhere in the room. A stark reminder of just how many lives have been lost.
12: If you ask me a name, I'll tell you their story. Because I know the families, I know the people, I've seen the bodies, I've seen the mutilations, and I need Kenyans to understand the gravity. I need people to understand that this is bad.
0: For those in attendance, the gravity of the crimes is sinking in. As part of the experience, the men are asked to become active allies in the fight.
13: End femicide now.
14: End femicide now.
13: You can count on me.
14: You can count on me.
0: It's a powerful pledge from the men in the room, but will it go beyond the exhibition? And is society ready to take up the fight?
8: We've come to the end of our show today. By my count, that clock on your screen has reset twice since we started talking. And in a few minutes, it will have counted down three times. Three more women somewhere in the world killed needlessly. On behalf of everyone involved in this special edition of the 77%, thank you for staying with us through this difficult edition. Until the next one, it's bye-bye from me, Edith Kimani, here in Nairobi.

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1: With the wrap of your eyewitness news, I'm Mikey Malapo. A senior IPED investigator says KwaZulu-Natal police task teams that killed suspects in what they claim were shootouts may have lied about the suspects firing first. IPED Deputy Director of Investigations Len John testified at the Matlanga Commission yesterday about the alleged extrajudicial killings. He told the commission that IPED is investigating more than 300 cases in which police in the province killed hundreds of people in apparent takedown operations.
2: Despite members of the task team constantly alleging that they only opened fire after having been shot at by suspects, in the overwhelming majority of cases, there is no evidence of any SAPS member being shot, even in the bulletproof vest, except the one case in the Morningside shooting.
1: His testimony also revealed that police are allegedly being used by criminal elements to eliminate certain people and stage the killings as shootouts.
2: The modus operandi utilized by the members appear to be designed not to arrest suspects, to have them linked to an alleged crime that has been investigated, but rather to kill the suspects.
1: As the commission turned its attention to gangs and drug syndicates in KZN, commissioners also heard allegations that the tow truck industry in the province is heavily involved in the drug trade. John said police have a close relationship with tow truck operators, with some officers allegedly going as far as helping drivers to get clients. Meanwhile, in the courts, the state is set to oppose bail in the human trafficking case against a Durban businessman with links to crime intelligence. The 65-year-old convicted drug dealer made his first appearance at the Durban Magistrates Court yesterday, which banned the publishing of his name pending his plea to a sexual assault charge. The suspect was previously linked to former high-ranking state officials. He was also mentioned at the Matlanga Commission last month when details emerged of an alleged 2021 plot by EFF leader Julius Malema to oust then Inspector General of Intelligence Sehlomo Marudindwe. The state claims the suspect kidnapped and forced at least three women into prostitution in 2022. NPA spokesperson Natasha Ramkinson-Kara.
3: The 65-year-old accused appeared in the Durban Magistrates Court on several charges, including trafficking in persons, sexual assault, kidnapping, contravention of the Films and Publications Act, criminal injuria, as well as contravention of the Cyber Crimes Act. The case was remanded to the 25th of August 2026 for a formal bail application.
1: Parliament's impeachment committee says it will continue to prepare for its inquiry into President Cyril Ramaphosa's conduct following yesterday's constitutional court order denying it leave to appeal an interdict in the president's favour. Ramaphosa wanted to stay proceedings of the committee until it's considered his review application of the report, which forms the basis for the inquiry. The apex court said the applicants, which included the committee, did not make out a sufficient case for direct access to appeal the interdict that has restricted the inquiry's proceedings, adding it's not in the interest of justice to hear the matter at this stage. The inquiry is looking at whether Ramaphosa should be impeached over his conduct following the theft of thousands of US dollars from his farm in 2020. Chairperson Makashule Gana says the committee continues to refine its draft terms of reference and will receive an update from Parliament's administration on the appointment of an evidence leader next week. Last week, the committee settled on advocate Thandazani Madonsela as its preferred candidate, although the ANC abstained from the vote.
4: As the chairperson of the impeachment committee, I note the decision of the Constitutional Court to dismiss the direct appeal of the Western Cape High Court that interdicted the public hearings of the impeachment committee. So the preparatory work of the committee has not been interdicted and will continue to work to ensure that all the preparatory work is finalized.
1: The Cape Peninsula University of Technology's executive management received a second memorandum of demands issued by students led by the CRC on the second day of demonstrations. Yesterday's violent student protests at the institution's Bellville campus led to injuries and damage to property. On Tuesday, the students disrupted lectures at all campuses and residences. The action relates to issues around student finances, historical debt, and the university's new admissions fee. The latest action stems from an SRC mass meeting on Friday and claims that CPUT management did not heed a memorandum. In the National Assembly, Parliament's Higher Education Committee members have told Minister Buti Manamela that his appointment of an administrator to run the National Student Financial Aid Scheme was irregular. They've also questioned the 11 million rand two-year remuneration package offered to Hlengani Mathebula without Treasury's approval. Members have also grilled Manamela about the appointments and payment packages of four additional advisors in the NSFAS administration process. And International Relations Minister Ronald Lamola has identified peace and security, industrialization and regional infrastructure as the country's priorities as it takes over the SADC chairpersonship for 2026 to 2027. Lamola was speaking at the opening of the SADC Council of Ministers meeting in Durban yesterday, where the leaders gathered to engage on the region's immediate priorities. He said the region must move away from simply exporting its raw resources and instead beneficiate critical minerals at source, build regional value chains and trade more with one another. Lamola also said youth employment must be central to the region's development agenda, warning that SADC will need to create jobs at the pace of its rapidly growing young population. He outlined that nearly 60% of the continent's population is under the age of 25, adding that one in every four young person in the world will be African. A look at your weather. A cloudy Thursday in store for Gauteng. Today, Joburg will drop to overnight lows of 4 degrees and peak at highs of 14. Pretoria is at 6 and 18. Vereeniging is at 4 and 16 degrees. Clear skies in Cape Town with moderate northeasterly winds today at a low of 15 and a high of 27 degrees. 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And that's a wrap of your Eyewitness News.
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6: So we're walking through the over the mulch, around the plants, around the chaparral. There's some sage. Two
7: California poppy.
6: California poppy.
7: Santa Barbara milk vetch.
8: I'm Molly Bentley, and you're listening to the documentary from the BBC World Service.
7: Well, I mean, I think what you see right now is that there's a handful of colors that pop up here on top of the structure right now. There's obvious ones like the California poppy. You know, you've got that kind of beautiful orange-yellow cupped flower on these delicate little stems, you know, and little kind of carrot-esque foliage underneath.
8: Now, it may sound like landscape architect Robert Rock is giving me a colorful tour of native California plants, but there's something special about the flowers we're seeing.
7: I think the thing that I'm most surprised by right now is just how well the sage has taken to the site. It's got this kind of dusty green color and these delicate leaves, and obviously the smell of sage is something that I think everyone knows quite well.
8: These plants are growing over 10 lanes of freeway traffic on the Wallace-Annenberg Wildlife Crossing on the outskirts of Los Angeles, California. When it officially opens in December, it will be the largest wildlife crossing in the world. Around 300,000 to 400,000 cars travel this stretch of Highway 101 every day, and that has proven to be a problem for local wildlife, especially the California mountain lion.
9: So the 101 goes in decades ago, cuts off an entire mountain range from the rest of the world.
8: Beth Pratt is the California Executive Director of the National Wildlife Federation and head of the Wildlife Crossing Fund.
9: The time we put the road in, we didn't know what that did, but science is showing us. It wasn't just the obvious that a mountain lion gets hit by a car. It's that south of the 101, those cats were locked in. Cats from the north couldn't get in because they get hit. And these cats were inbreeding themselves out of existence.
8: These charismatic cats are iconic in the state with a long evolutionary history.
9: Mountain lions are a holdover. They have, you know, an ancient lineage of a couple million years, but, you know, mountain lions coexisted with saber-toothed cats here. And when all the megafauna died out, you know, the big stuff, they survived.
8: But it wasn't just mountain lions suffering from genetic isolation.
9: The National Park Service also started studying and doing genetic samples on wren tits and western fence lizard. Same things happening. So we know that this fragmentation has vast effects on whole ecosystems. Plants as well start becoming genetically separated.
8: But there may be a solution.
10: The origin of the very first wildlife crossing structure is a little bit murky. The general consensus is that it was somewhere in France in the 50s, and Europe has absolutely been sort of the place where this technology, this approach has emerged from.
8: Kylie Soanes is an urban biologist and road ecologist at the University of Melbourne who has studied the effectiveness of wildlife crossings around the world.
10: So they were built because people realized that as we fragment the landscape with roads, the animals that they were hunting couldn't move freely across the landscape. So if they wanted to go on a big game hunt, they were also being restricted by roads and couldn't follow animals through the landscape. So the first wildlife crossing structures were probably largely to facilitate hunting.
8: Can you give us an overview of the different kinds of wildlife crossings that have been designed?
10: It is so incredible the amount of different designs and the amount of different animals that these structures have been targeted for, right? So we have the overpasses or the underpasses that people might be quite familiar with, but then we also have some that are rope ladders that help monkeys and possums and all of these incredible tree-dwelling creatures get from one side of the road to the other. Some of the tunnels are very small because they're specifically to attract salamanders and toads. So it's no thicker than your hand, this very dark, gloomy tunnel that I would never want to travel through, but it's perfect for helping these amphibians cross roads. So there's this enormous range of different designs that target pretty much every species you can ever have thought of. We are trying to help it get across roads.
8: While the Wallace-Annenberg crossing is just one example of the many types of animal crossings in the world, it is also in a class of its own.
10: This is a really exciting project for me because of its size, for starters. It is a simply enormous structure, but also over an enormous road. There was a time in road ecology in particular where we were like, there has to be a limit.
8: Can I ask, what seemed to be the limiting factors with the Annenberg wildlife crossing? Was it 10 lanes of highway? Is it that simple? Or is it 10 lanes of highway in Los Angeles?
10: I think it's a combination of the 10 lanes of highway and the landscape that it's in that were those initial hesitancy points, the points that make people go, no, that's not going to be possible. Because we also have this very strong aversion to doing big conservation actions in a human-dominated landscape. We have, for a very long time, put urban landscapes in the not important for conservation pile because, fine, you'll build this wildlife crossing structure, but it will still be in the city and everything will be bad and nothing will ever use it. That's a really old way of thinking. We know that that's not true anymore. There are so many wonderful conservation solutions that we can apply, and urban landscapes are really important places to apply them because that's where people live and can enjoy the nature, and that's where nature already lives. We can't keep pretending that nature isn't all around us all the time anymore. It's making itself very loudly heard. So I think this is a positive story for me on both of those fronts because, you know, not only is it going to be the biggest in the world, but it's being done in a landscape that most of us wouldn't picture when we picture a beautiful, enormous act for wildlife conservation. I secretly find that very exciting.
8: Beth Pratt says that the scale of the project meant it was met with skepticism from potential backers.
9: I got told I was crazy 10 times a day back then. I had to go to donors, I had to go to elected officials, and I had to say, hey, we got to connect this landscape or else the mountain lions will die out. I don't know how much it's going to cost. I don't know what it's going to look like, but could you help? So I think there really was a pushback, A, on just the bigness of this. Two, for some, wildlife doesn't belong here. And we got pushed back on that. But yeah, we were told, I was told I was crazy. I'm still told I'm crazy. But we had some early people who were crazy with us. And I, my heart always, I have a special place in my heart for them because they made it happen.
8: One person Beth didn't have to convince, though, was Robert Rock, the lead architect on the project.
7: I like to think that that's why this is a project that I really gravitated towards, is because of the challenge, because of the scale and the number of questions that go along with it, because I appreciate that degree of complexity. And
8: Beth, is it true that he took it in stride? The way Robert's telling the story, as though this is a big challenge, he felt that he could do it, he wasn't perturbed. Is that how it went down?
9: I think that this project has always attracted people who are a little crazy, myself included. I mean, I have to say, we have our late nights where, oh my God, how are we going to do this? But what is amazing about this team is here we are really building this impossible dream, visionary project. And you'd think we'd be tearing our hair out every day, but we, you know, Robert has taken it in stride. I mean, for him, it is a puzzle to be solved, and he does that so well. Now, yeah, there might be a few late nights where I'm not sure he's so low-key about it.
8: That's understandable. The challenges of building a structure like this are extensive.
11: My name is Ted Hartzig. I'm a senior soil scientist with an engineering firm, Olson, Inc.
8: Ted and two other scientists worked on the soil for this project, a mycologist and a soil biologist.
11: You want to restore soils to the extent possible like they exist in nature. If you just take any soil, and I remember one detractor said, oh, you just throw dirt on the bridge. No, you don't. You want to restore the soil not only so that water will drain through it, but so that roots will grow through it, so that oxygen and carbon dioxide will exchange through it. So it literally gives the soil the opportunity to breathe, to drink, to basically be dynamic unto itself.
8: Without the right soil chemistry, water won't flow through it correctly. Native plants may not take root, and the crossing won't match the adjacent habitat. That means animals may be wary of using the structure. So healthy soil is important. Creating it is a meticulous endeavor.
11: You just don't go build a landscape without understanding the surrounding environment. So I will do a soil assessment. I will collect samples. What is the chemistry of that soil like? What is the physics of that soil like? What is the biology of that soil like? So if we look at a successful ecosystem environment, what type of vegetation is there? If we take samples of the soil that we can have analyzed, evaluated for the microbial content, then we could learn what is the balance, what are the types of microbes that are in that soil. Oftentimes, it's very similar between areas or regions. Other times, there are very specific ones, and it's really hard to reproduce those. Most of the soil on the crossing deck itself, we had to go look at sources all over the whole northern LA region. What type of soils were being harvested from varying areas that we could get that would mimic the types of soils that are there in the Santa Monica and the Simi Mountains? So we have this conglomeration of soils, and this is what we wanted, that actually represent that natural environment. That's easier said to find than done. It took us quite a while to make sure that we had the right soils in place and what we needed. And I really appreciate one of the leaders at the Caltrans Engineering Department who told his contractors, you guys better get this right, because we only have one chance to do it right.
8: Boy, no pressure there when someone says you only have one chance.
11: We only have one chance, and so we wanted to make sure we were right.
8: But there's another consideration when adding a heavy load to a suspended structure in Los Angeles.
11: We have a pretty highly seismic area here, and so you don't want to overload the bridge. And this is where the engineers and we all talked, what can the load-bearing capacity of this bridge be? And so then I went back to, and this is how I determined, what is the bulk density of the soil we could use? How deep can it be? What type of materials can we put into it? How do we calculate almost to a small fraction what will be the weight of soil we have on this crossing?
8: Another challenge, how to lay heavy soil on a bridge over a busy highway. The answer? Carefully.
11: So as we place the soil, we have to do it in lifts and we have to do it carefully so that we keep that porosity or that soil structure consistent and pretty much alive. So we'll do the first lift. We'll make sure it's even. We'll scarify it to make sure it has a rough surface. We'll do the second lift. We'll do the same thing.
8: It's a tricky project. It needs to hold a lot of soil and it needs to be quiet. 300,000 to 400,000 cars a day make a lot of noise. Acoustical engineers were tasked with the challenge of designing sound-dampening walls on either side of the crossing.
7: The surface texture has a varied character that's been done with an internal form within the concrete pour, kind of giving it a little bit of an undulating texture left to right across the face of the surface and kind of scalloped from the bottom to the top. That variability of the texture gives us this slight amount of refraction to the sound every time a sound wave hits that surface and breaks things up a little bit more. And I mean, I won't get to the level of geeky detail we did with our acoustical engineer about talking about phononic crystals and how that's like layered into technology like that as well, but we did have those discussions. It got really nerdy.
8: The glare of hundreds of thousands of headlights required adjusting the color of the walls, too.
7: What we were attempting to do with this is instead of using a conventional concrete color that would be really reflective, we integrated a pigment into the concrete to change the color of it to reduce the amount of surface reflectivity of this concrete so we create a darker, quieter space.
8: The end result, though, is remarkable. Relatively quiet, the highway below virtually disappears, and with the rugged terrain and an abundance of shrubs and flowering plants, the bridge really feels like a part of the California habitat. For these reasons, says Kylie, the crossing could set a critical precedent.
10: A question we have thought about in road ecology for a very long time is there a road that is too big to fix? And people don't want to try something if they're being told that it's probably never going to work. And so I think for a really long time, we have assumed that there was an upper limit to how big a crossing structure could be. And I think that's been to our detriment. I think we were just a little bit more hesitant than we should have been, because there are enormous roads. And this project shows that with the combination of science and engineering and community and government, you really can think of a solution to this problem rather than let it lie in the too hard basket for all eternity.
8: The Wallace-Annenberg Wildlife Crossing has shown that we can build ambitious structures that had long been considered impossible. But now the big questions are, will it work? Will animals use it? Will it repair the fragmented habitat and help save the California mountain lion from extinction? I visited the structure in June, 6 months before its official opening. At that point, the platform over the highway was almost complete, but the slopes connecting it to the land on either side were still under construction. Yet animals that could fly or climb had already discovered it. I saw lizards, birds, bees, and even...
12: Oh! Is that a monarch?
8: Again, Beth Pratt.
12: We just saw a monarch in the wildlife crossing. That's the first monarch we've seen up here. That is amazing. As we said, we've been designing this crossing from everything from mountain lions to monarch butterflies. This is a very important overwintering area for monarch butterflies. Again, the 101 is a wall that they cannot navigate across. And we just saw the first monarch up here. What a moment. That is really amazing.
6: I hope you have some emotional support when the mountain lion comes
12: yes,
6: over.
12: Yes, I'm going to need it.
6: That was a lot of enthusiasm for that.
12: For a butterfly, yeah.
6: For that beautiful butterfly.
8: But for animals larger than butterflies, how much do we know about whether wildlife crossings work? Here's Kylie Soans again.
10: We are very lucky that we have an extraordinary amount of studies from around the world on wildlife crossing structures and whether or not animals use them. That's the very first question we have to ask themselves is, we've built this remarkable thing. is it doing what we thought? Do animals see it the way that we hoped? And the answer is yes. So we have conducted a really big review across the world of all these studies, and we found that in 98% of cases where a wildlife crossing structure had been installed, it had been used by the animals that it was designed for. And so that's really excellent first pass at the knowledge.
8: That's good news, but it comes with a caveat.
10: The next thing that we have to understand is, what does that actually mean for the ability of those wildlife populations to persist in that landscape? Is the fact that they can get from A to B now, is that enough to conserve them in the long term? Are they breeding and intermixing again? Is it improving the genetic health of that population? Is their population size growing now because more of them can cross the road and breed and meet all of those needs that they have? And we don't know that in most cases. So there is hardly any studies across the world that look at what we call the population level impacts, where we've counted the number of animals and how long they live and how genetically diverse they are. Those studies are really, really rare. And every time they come up, I think I can count the number of studies that have done that on one hand. And that is something we need to get much better at, because that's the crux of the problem, right? That's what we want to know, is are we actually saving nature when we put these wildlife crossing structures in?
8: But if we know that the animals are using these crossings, as you said, how could the populations still be in decline?
10: I mean, there's a few, like one of them is the amount of movement might not be enough. So if we know we need 20 different mating occurrences from one side of the road to the other, but the wildlife crossing structure is only allowing 5, that could still decline. If we need 50% of a reduction in roadkill, but the wildlife crossing structure is only providing a 20% reduction in roadkill, those numbers, that balance is still out, right? We're still going to see that population decline. But sometimes, and in most cases, we know how many crossing events they are. We don't know if that's one animal who loves to cross the crossing structure 1,000 times or 1,000 different animals. And that makes a big difference, because if it's just one lunatic animal, if it's just one very excited animal going backwards and forwards and backwards and forwards and backwards and forwards, you can see how that's not necessarily a good thing for the entire population. But if you have, you know, a large portion of that local population that is using the crossing structure, that's a much better indicator that you've restored the ecological health, for want of a better word. This is going back to how it should be, where all the animals as part of that population can move freely, instead of just a couple of animals in that population get very excited about a crossing structure.
8: After the crossing opens, the National Park Service will be conducting studies to see whether it is helping mitigate the effects of habitat fragmentation at the population level.
9: We're focusing a lot on that camera moment of the first mountain lion crossing, and there's no doubt I am going to be just so emotional over that. Again, you saw how emotional I was over a butterfly. But for me, it's that first genetic test that comes back and shows how the diversity's gone up. And yes, that is very measurable. The Park Service takes blood tests on all the animals they capture. They measure that specifically, and I'm even visualizing the graph they use right now. When that graph, you know, diversity section goes up, that's really going to be the moment for me where we're like, we did it, it worked.
8: For now, though, Beth hopes the crossing sets an example of what is possible for visionary conservation projects.
9: Crossings come in all shapes and sizes. There's one up in Washington State called the Squirrel, the Nutter Highway. It's literally this little almost like rope bridge for them. So yes, not everything needs to be a Wallace-Annenberg wildlife crossing. Some of these are just really simple solutions. But having said that, we can't shy away from these big ones. I mean, we, in some respects, it's these bigger crossings that are solving such monumental blockages to connectivity that we have to get better about accepting. You know, they are hard to do. They're big. They do cost money. But we have to be okay with that, because these are the ones that really are going to make such a heavy lift for preserving biodiversity for the wild world. We can't shy away from big.

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4: Hi and welcome to Tech Life with me, Chris Vallance. We're a programme about how tech affects all of us every day, for good or for ill. Today, AI-generated deepfakes and how criminals have used them to hold schools to ransom. We speak to a company that thinks AI could also offer a way out.
5: We cannot stop criminals from scraping these images. You know, that task is just, it's not a task that we can answer, not a problem we can answer right now. But we can remove real children's identities from online platforms.
4: Then, could humans borrow super senses from other animals? No, not the plot of a new Spider-Man film. This is purely biology, physics and tech combining to take us far beyond human limits. No radioactive spiders needed.
6: We're sort of borrowing the super sensors that nature has developed over millions of years and using them with the chips to expand our capabilities to detect various things.
4: And we hear from a student with dyslexia who invented his own AI-powered gadget to help him through university.
7: Let's say you just wrote an email late in the day, can't really process to make it sound very professional. You could just highlight that text, hold down this button, say, make the sound more professional.
4: All that coming up on Tech Life.

0: Our first item comes with a warning. It covers a topic you may not want children to hear and which even adults may find upsetting. We're talking about AI deepfakes and how they are increasingly being used to generate illegal child sexual abuse images.
1: The deepfake issue is really significant and serious in South Korea. We have seen a surge in deepfake pornography, particularly affecting schools.
0: The deepfake abuse of children is a growing international problem. Some call it an epidemic.
2: The images, which are generated using artificial intelligence, combine the face of a real person with a fake body.
0: In some cases, children, mainly girls, are targeted by deepfakes made by pupils in their own schools.
3: This is the story of how two teenage boys created more than 300 deepfake nudes of mostly underage girls that wreaked havoc on a small town and an elite private school.
0: They may use nudification apps, which use AI to create illegal, explicit images featuring their classmates.
3: The impact on the girls has been devastating. Lawyers representing the victims told USA Today that for some high-achieving students, they're now just struggling to get through.
0: Deepfakes are also made by criminals who sell them on the dark web. Innocent social media posts can be turned into deepfakes. Police and campaigners are warning.
4: Parents are being warned about the risks of posting images of their children online due to an increase in AI-generated abuse imagery.
0: Just this weekend, The Guardian newspaper in the UK reported this.
5: The report Remove Service, which blocks intimate images from appearing online, said there had been a rapid increase in imagery that had been digitally manipulated or faked in some way, including with AI and nudification tools.
0: These figures come from the Internet Watch Foundation, a charity that fights online abuse, and the children's charity, the NSPCC.
5: In the first 6 months of this year, it received 420 reports from children of images of themselves that they believed had been faked or manipulated to appear explicit. The number has already exceeded its 2025 total of 397.
0: But there's another motive behind the creation of these deepfakes: extortion. Many schools post pictures of their students online in newsletters and social media posts or promotional materials. But criminals are using AI to create explicit deepfakes of these images and threaten to publish the images on the dark web unless a ransom is paid. In the UK, broadcaster LBC recently reported that criminals had deepfaked pictures of 30 girls from a school's own website. They threatened to release the child sexual abuse material unless a Bitcoin ransom was paid, worth more than $330,000. Simon Bailey is the former National Police Chiefs Council lead for child protection in the UK and now works as an advisor on online child protection.
6: We are seeing a significant increase in the number of images of generative child sexual abuse material. It is now a global pandemic, and it's a public health crisis.
7: And sextortion is part of that, this kind of where people are effectively blackmailed using intimate images.
6: What we are seeing more in the creation of the extortion of schools is the scraping of those images being turned into sexualized content, and then a blackmail demand then being made. And in the last few months, I have spoken to hundreds of head teachers, safeguarding leads and teachers, and I can't recall one of them that wasn't aware of the scale of the threat, and a number of them had been subject of extortion attempts.
7: Who is behind this?
6: It'll be serious and organised crime that are seeing an opportunity to extort organisations that they think have wealth. And they are, I think, they're, as much as anything as well, they're preying on the fact that there will be heads and there will be boards of trustees that will put the protection of the brand of their schools before anything else. And in some cases, I am sure, will be paying the demand.
7: What can schools do to protect themselves?
6: There's a very interesting dilemma now facing school marketing leads and school heads and their safeguarding leads, because one of the stock responses that I have had from those colleagues is some of the parents have consented to the children's images being used. But that then leads on to that natural follow-up question. Well, when that consent was secured, were they aware and had they been briefed upon this new and emerging threat? And of course, in so many cases, they haven't. And I think the vast majority of parents would turn around and say, no, I'm not prepared for you to do that because I don't want that situation to arise. And what we have seen in situations where that has arrived, parents are then going onto the web and they're then trying to find the images of their children in that sexualized, exploitative content. The parents are then suffering a trauma because, of course, they'll be viewing probably thousands of child sexual abuse images, which are not their children. And some of that material is, as you might imagine, absolutely horrific.
7: And they're also placing themselves in legal jeopardy.
6: And they are also placing themselves in legal jeopardy.
7: But you'll be aware that it's a habit that everybody's got into. Everybody is taking selfies, everybody is putting them up on the web. Does there need to be a culture change around just pictures of children online?
6: Well, there needs to be an awareness of the risks, and parents, children need to be far more in tune with understanding what that risk is and making sure that the settings within their particular platforms is secure, where the only people that are able to view those images are the people that you trust, that you know, and those criminals can't access that content.
7: What would you say to somebody who says, well, look, this is a crime, and really the responsibility and the hurt should be felt by the criminals?
6: We are dealing with a pandemic of abuse. There are millions and millions of cases that are not being dealt with because law enforcement around the world can't keep up with the demand, which says to me that if we are going to truly tackle this threat, it has to be a whole system response. It has to be a multifaceted response where parents educate their children, where schools reinforce that. Teachers and schools and parents play a role in keeping their children safe. The tech companies don't allow you to view child sexual abuse material. And law enforcement is then able to tackle the highest harm offenders. I've painted a picture of what the totality of the response should look like. It's not just down to one. Tech improvements are not a silver bullet, but the tech companies really stepping up and investing in their trust and safety would go a long, long way to mitigating the harm that's currently being caused.
0: Simon Bailey there. As I mentioned earlier, Simon now advises organisations and companies on child safety. One of those companies is called ADOS, which offers one potential way to deal with this problem. Its founder is Carol Osborne.
8: I was in brand communications before this, and I was working directly with schools. And that's where I very first heard about the issue of criminals scraping school websites, taking the images of children and turning that content into harmful content, you know, child sex abuse material. They would send a sample back to the school, and then they would start an extortion attempt.
7: So what is your company's solution, or at least attempt to mitigate the problem? I think solving the problem is perhaps bigger than your company's solution.
8: Yeah.
7: But how is your company helping schools combat this problem?
8: So with ADOS, what it does in its most simplest terms is a school will, before they publish an image on their website or social media, they will upload it to ADOS, and ADOS removes the real child's identity completely from the image and replaces it with a synthetic identity. So not a real child. We cannot stop criminals from scraping these images. You know, that task is just, it's not a task that we can answer, not a problem we can answer right now, but we can remove real children's identities from online platforms. And that's what ADOS exists to do.
7: It uses AI, I assume, to change the appearance of children. We've tried it out. Our producer, Imran, had a go, and it did indeed change his appearance. I think you know, the realism of the images was a little variable, but, you know, it's definitely not his

0: For most people, tiredness is not a sleep problem, it's an energy production problem. And those are two completely different things. Wait 90 minutes after waking up before your first caffeinated coffee. Your adrenal system will thank you.
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2: Growing up, and this was before any of this was really an issue, you know, parents would look forward to seeing maybe a picture of their child in the local paper at the sports day or, you know, some club doing something. And now, in a sense, you're saying to schools, you know, we live in a world where you can't have those pictures.
3: Yeah, it's a real shame. I think the thing is, as technology moves on and evolves, technology is incredible. It's one, you know, it's brilliant, right? But you have to be aware of the people who are going to, it's not technology that's using itself in a bad way, it's the people using it in a bad way. But there are still safe ways to share, safer ways to share images with family and with things like that. What we're asking people to do is not kind of put them out on a global platform that is open to anybody to see. That's the bit that we're asking for people to stop doing.
4: And that was Carol Osborne. If you've thoughts on what Carol or Simon told us, do get in touch. We'll give out our contact details in a bit.

0: You're listening to Tech Life on the BBC World Service with me, Chris Vallance, and with you, our listeners. Last week, we reported on electric aviation and the extent to which electricity could replace jet fuel to power planes. David Akwazi Amofa emailed us from Ghana to say he was really enthused by the item. He researched the future of electric flight as a student back in 2019 and has been following developments closely ever since. Juan Vitone from the Lone Star State of Texas in the US said he would definitely fly on an electric plane, writing, "Easier to maintain, greener to operate, and less prone to failure." The topic also electrified Ibrahim Dumbaya from Freetown in Sierra Leone, who kindly wrote to tell us it was a very educating programme. And thank you also to regular listeners John in Australia and Kadir in Somalia, who both got in touch to say nice things about Tech Life. Well, thank you, because the show really flies when we get ideas from our listeners. And if you want to send us a message about anything we feature on the show, you can email us on techlife@bbc.co.uk or send us a WhatsApp. The number to save in your phone is +44 330 1230 320. Now, one of the cool things about artificial intelligence is that it's helped us analyse data in visual and audio formats, from smartphone apps to identify plants in photos, to apps that will tell you the name of a catchy song playing in a bar, or even work out a bird species by its call, as I found out a couple of weeks ago on Tech Life. We've also discussed another source of data on the show before, a sense that we often overlook, though it's right under our noses. We are talking about smell. Well, now we bring you news of a new proof-of-concept chip that fuses biology with one of the most exciting new materials to emerge in recent decades, graphene. Graphene is an incredibly thin layer of carbon atoms arranged in a honeycomb pattern. It's strong and conducts electricity really well. Paragraph, a UK company, makes microchips out of graphene, and it's now coupled one of these with man-made versions of molecules known as receptors used by living creatures to detect particular smells. In this case, they've copied one found in an insect, the jumping bristletail. But in the future, they suggest we could use the tech to borrow the sensory capabilities of all kinds of creatures. To find out more, I spoke to Dr. Kiana Aaron, Innovation Advisor to Paragraph and Professor of Bioengineering and Medicine at UC San Diego.
1: Graphene is a one-atom thick sheet of carbon, and it's extremely sensitive to electrical signals. And the field is moving towards using material like graphene to build more sensitive electronic systems.
2: You've created a graphene bioelectronic microchip capable of detecting organic compounds by smell.

0: What's the simple version of that?
1: Biology is have been always talking with us with electrical language. For example, cells can sense electrical signals. So you can imagine if we have tools to listen to this electrical language, then we are able to actually also listen to biology. So I want to put it this way. And we are doing something that nature have developed over, millions of years. For example, when you look at moths or dogs, they have much better smell perception than human. And we said, okay, what do? Where are, these receptors? Can we actually borrow these receptors from nature rather than building the whole sensor ourselves? So that was really the whole idea.
0: And we should be clear here. We're not talking about when we say a receptor, people might think you're sort of sticking a nose on a chip. We're talking about a organic compound, a protein in this case.
1: Absolutely. So when you zoom into the antenna of a, for example, moth, it has a lot of proteins, and this is how insects smell, how we smell. We have olfactory receptors or this protein in our nose. Instead of like engineering our own olfactory receptors, we're not as good as dogs or moths. So that's why we decided to get the genetic code for making the proteins similar to moth. And we can do that because biomanufacturing and biotechnology have advanced so much that we are able to basically re-engineer biology, remake those. We don't have to kill thousands of moths to get their receptors.
0: What do you see as the applications for this?
1: Can we, for example, detect malaria? Can we put sensors in a train where they can detect a virus floating around, COVID, flu? Can we detect cancer the same way that a dog can detect cancer? So we're sort of borrowing the super sensors that nature has developed over millions of years and using them with the chips to expand our capabilities to detect various things. Also in chemical industry where you want to detect some chemical which is indistinguishable to us humans, in agriculture they can be used. So I think it's a range of application that the sensor can be used for.
0: I've asked this before of people working in this field, but obviously smell is tremendously revealing. We don't think about it as humans because we're not very good at smelling generally. But if you get very good at smelling, you can tell all sorts of things about people. You mentioned health conditions. You might also be able to tell, quite personal information. Are they pregnant, for example? Do we need to
1: Yes.
0: start thinking about the implications of that now? It sounds like the tech's sort of racing ahead a bit.
1: Yes, I mean, I tend to focus on the positive applications of it because there's a lot of capabilities that this type of technologies can give us. Not only smell, for example, sharks can detect electricity, a snake can detect heat, there are other species that can detect electromagnetic field. Can we borrow this super sensor and make them work in harmony with electronic to create sensing capabilities that we human don't even have, right? So it opens a new era of capability for us. But from a positive and negative point of view, from a positive point of view, you can think about, having a watch that could smell or detect someone sitting next to you having COVID, so you want to not sit there when you're on a train or in a car. But you can also think about, building robotics with all of the capabilities that human have and beyond. So that sort of, scares people. But to me, I mean, there are applications for those as well that we could utilize. For example, can we detect biological threats? I think there's a lot of great applications for this type of technologies.
0: What role does AI play in understanding what the chip is telling you?
1: With AI, we can detect pattern. For example, how one of these receptors responding to different odors that we're exposing it to, right? And then we're getting a lot of information, and no human brain can actually analyze those human information. That's what gets me excited. What I want us to be aware of is that the AI revolution, it's giving us a lot of meaningful work, but we also have to keep in mind that AI needs good data. And this is where sensors like this can generate and real data, and then AI can start, helping us understand that data better because there's more capability with AI than human brain.
0: If you are a dyslexic or you know someone who is, you'll know that the condition which makes reading and writing harder can have a real impact on life, particularly in education. There's tech out there to help, but 23-year-old product design student Angelus Collins, who has dyslexia, found it hard to navigate the array of different tools. So he decided to make his own as part of his final year project at Nottingham Trent University in England. Here he is describing the result, which he calls Lexo.
2: It's a external device that you just plug directly into your computer. It's got, has like a software side to it as well. And basically it just performs language assisting functions, mostly centered around people with dyslexia.
0: That's something you've struggled with, isn't it, I think?
2: Yes. So all my life, I've sort of known I was dyslexic. I can still barely read. I always like kind of avoid reading emails and stuff. And it definitely still has a major effect on my life. And I'm always looking for ways to manage and just kind of try to just fit in.
0: I mean, is there a particular incident that in your mind sort of summarizes why it's been a challenge for you?
2: I guess it's just seeing how other people can do work, where areas that I struggle in, seeing them just be able to almost effortlessly do stuff is just a constant reminder that there's like that setback, or I'm just at a disadvantage because of that certain thing that they can do that I can't.
0: So you decided to put your other skills to work to help people
2: Yes.
0: with dyslexia. You've created a bit of tech called Lexo, and I think you can show it to us.
2: Yeah. So this model is working, so I could like plug it into my computer and like press these buttons, and when the software is like up, it will do the functions that would be very beneficial for someone with my difficulty.
0: So it looks like a little black bar, and are those play and stop and pause?
2: This first button is like a sort of ask AI summarize, or like ask meaning of a word. So you highlight that text, it will send it to AI, summarize or tell you the meaning. The next one is like a read button. So you press that, it will start reading that text out loud. And then next one after that is like a playback. So it will play to the previous full stop, because a lot of the time, especially when getting something read out to you with a long piece of text, it's easy to miss something. Then the next one after that is a dictate button. So as you're holding that down, anything you would say will be like pasted directly into any text area that you're currently selected. And then the last one is a grammar correction one. So let's say you just wrote an email late in the day, can't really process to make it sound very professional. You could just highlight that text, hold down this button, say, make this sound more professional. A lot of these features do kind of exist in other products, but not all in one place, and often require you to copy and paste things into different UIs. Let's say you're using ChatGPT. You would have to highlight text, copy, open a new UI, and that really breaks the flow of work.
0: And so it's a user interface. You're using the phrase UI, so we better explain that. But is this part of your final year project, this?
2: Yes, so this is my like the main one, my self-directed.
0: And when do you get your results?
2: Tomorrow.
0: So no nerves, no nerves at all.
2: Maybe a little. Try not to think about it.
0: Well, I wish you good luck. And thanks very much for sharing your story with us.
2: Cheers, it's been great. Thank you.
0: And that was Angelus Collins. And since we spoke, he's got his result and he got a first-class bachelor's degree. Top marks, in other words. Congratulations, Angelus. Well, we've come to the end of another edition of Tech Life. If you've got thoughts about anything you've heard today, do get in touch. Our email address is techlife@bbc.co.uk, or you can WhatsApp us on +44 330 1230 320. Today's Tech Life was produced by Imran Rahman Jones and presented by me, Chris Valance.
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1: What's up of your Eyewitness News? I'm Mikey Molapo. A senior IPED investigator says KwaZulu-Natal police task teams that killed suspects in what they claim were shootouts may have lied about the suspects firing first. IPED Deputy Director of Investigations Len John testified at the Matlanga Commission yesterday about the alleged extrajudicial killings. He told the commission that IPED is investigating more than 300 cases in which police in the province killed hundreds of people in apparent takedown operations.
2: Despite members of the task team constantly alleging that they only opened fire after having been shot at by suspects, in the overwhelming majority of cases, there is no evidence of any SAPS member being shot, even in the bulletproof vest, except the one case in the Morningside shooting.
1: His testimony also revealed that police are allegedly being used by criminal elements to eliminate certain people and stage the killings as shootouts.
2: The modus operandi utilized by the members appear to be designed not to arrest suspects, to have them linked to an alleged crime that has been investigated, but rather to kill the suspects.
1: As the commission turned its attention to gangs and drug syndicates in KZN, commissioners also heard allegations that the tow truck industry in the province is heavily involved in the drug trade. John said police have a close relationship with tow truck operators, with some officers allegedly going as far as helping drivers to get clients. Meanwhile, in the courts, the state is set to oppose bail in the human trafficking case against a Durban businessman with links to crime intelligence. The 65-year-old convicted drug dealer made his first appearance at the Durban Magistrates Court yesterday, which banned the publishing of his name pending his plea to a sexual assault charge. The suspect was previously linked to former high-ranking state officials. He was also mentioned at the Matlanga Commission last month when details emerged of an alleged 2021 plot by EFF leader Julius Malema to oust then-Inspector General of Intelligence Sekloma Marudindwe. The state claims the suspect kidnapped and forced at least three women into prostitution in 2022. NPA spokesperson Natasha Ramkinson-Kara.
3: The 65-year-old accused appeared in the Durban Magistrates Court on several charges, including trafficking in persons, sexual assault, kidnapping, contravention of the Films and Publications Act, criminal injuria, as well as contravention of the Cybercrime.